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1: So, Pelé turned 80 today, and to celebrate, he's released a song. It's called Listen to the Old Man with Rodrigo y Gabriela, who are no strangers, of course, to the Dublin music scene. I think they would credit their time in Dublin as being hugely important in their evolution as artists, and then they've gone on to become these massive, massive stars. They used to play in Doyle's Corner. You'd go in and there'd be Rodrigo and Gabriel and 14 people there. And now Pelé, when he wants to become, you know, hip, has gone, you guys, I like the cut of your jib and the way you make those beats sound so cool together in consecutive order. Anyway, earlier on this morning on OTBAM, which is the sports breakfast show here that we do for you every morning from 7:30 to 10, the lads explained how the collaboration came about.
2: It was a very unusual situation. You know, we met a guy, a Mexican guy, who used to manage Hugo Sanchez. You know, if you like soccer, you know who he is. And he as well, besides being like sports agent, he married a Mexican artist, singer, many years ago. And he became as well like a musical agent. So he's in both worlds. And recently we met this guy. His name is Jorge Berlanga. And he's friends with a lot of footballers, and he's friends with Pelé. And he thought like, hey, listen, Pelé has a lot of songs, because I don't know, you know, but he loves writing songs and all that. And I knew he loved music, but I didn't know that he actually wrote a lot of songs. And he said, like, would you like to collaborate with him? And then he talked to Pelé, and then Pelé was like, yeah, Pelé didn't know anything about us. And we just had won the Grammy when this started, this conversation. And then Jorge introduced our music to him. He liked it. He said, like, yeah, why not? And then he put us in touch with his right hand and producer, for, you know, called Rudia, which is an amazing producer. He's worked with a lot of amazing bands and artists, Brazilians, and from the States as well, from like anywhere. And then we met this guy and we talked to them. And

0: Pelé is Pelé, and everybody wants a piece of Pelé. So we were happy to know that he likes what we do, and he loves guitar music, and he loves Mexico too, you know. So he was very happy for us to do the tour, arrange the piece, and that's good for us.
1: Because I was going to ask, does Mexico love Pelé? I mean, what is the relationship like on the football pitch between Mexico and Brazil, you know?
2: It's massive because, as you know, the Brazilian team in 1970 was probably disregarded of what, you know, as one of the best teams ever. And when Mexico was disqualified from that, well, they lost against Italy, I think. And the only team that Mexicans looked up after Mexico's elimination was Brazil. And then Pelé was really good at winning the Mexicans' hearts. He would wear the sombrero. And you know, the Brazilian fans, they were very good, pretty much like Mexicans, lively. And so Mexico really, really took on. Even today, when Mexico's out of the World Cup, which always happens, as usual, then most Mexicans go, you know, for Brazil. It's a usual combination, yeah.
1: I wasn't aware of that. I, like, yes. I'm interested as well about, like, as people, as kids, I'm sure you both have fond memories of the 1986 World Cup and the world coming upon Mexico at that point. And, of course, that was not the World Cup of Brazil. That was the World Cup of Maradona. Do you have the same love for Argentina as you have for Brazil, or is that a very different relationship?
2: No. Brazil lost against France in that World Cup in quarterfinals in penalties. Socrates missed the penalty. And so that was actually a very sad World Cup, because Mexico was very close to go to quarterfinals too, and Brazil was out, Mexico was out, and yeah, I mean, Argentina and England, they played the famous match. Argentina went passed through, and then in the final against Germany, it was more like, yeah, the Latin team, but it's not the same way. I mean, it's like, not definitely Mexicans don't go for Argentina as a second option.
3: Rodrigo, you're a Barcelona fan, if I'm right. I'm sure the win of the week. Not been, what have you made at the start of the season? Maybe not been everything you might have wanted domestically.
2: Yes, it's a good start. I was doing an interview the other day with a French journalist, and we're talking about it, and he mentioned that Jurgen, what's the name of Liverpool's
3: club?
2: Yeah, Jurgen Klopp. He actually said that Barcelona is like an orchestra, right? Playing note by note, and Liverpool is like a rock band, like a heavy metal band. Mm. And the play, you know, in Barcelona, when you watch Barcelona play like 10 years ago, and the ones that we were fortunate to go and see the actual team playing the stadium live, and you see the, how they moved. It was like note by note. It's like incredible. But these days, Barcelona is there back to, I guess, to the quartet. They need to become like a, yeah. If they want to play like an American orchestra. Yeah, man.
1: So
2: it's going to take a few years, before they go back to where they were. Yeah.
1: So obviously, as a footballing nation, Mexico doesn't like Argentina. But you make one exception for Lionel Messi, I presume, as a Barcelona fan.
2: Yeah, of course, yeah. Okay. I think it's, top. I think it's better than Pelé. No, I'm just kidding.
3: Cut. Listen, there's always Real Madrid to delight yourself in this week, obviously, anyway. So that.
2: Yeah, exactly, yeah. Yeah, Saturday.
3: Listen, it's been a delight catching up with you, and I hope that creative process that you've been through over the last while, that we get to see the fruits of that at some point soon.
0: Absolutely.
2: Yes.
3: And hopefully catch up with you soon again. Thanks a million for joining us.
2: Thank you so much. You're awesome. We miss you.
3: Before we let you go, give us the details of your Patreon. I know you mentioned Patreon, Rodrigo. What are the details if people want to go along and check that out?
2: Well, yeah, I mean, I guess it's Rodrigo Garella Patreon, right? I don't know how to access, but yeah, I think it's just look for Rodrigo Garella Patreon, and Yeah, it's kind of cool. We didn't

0: really know much about it. And we learned from someone that used it, and it's super cool, actually. You have a very cool access and direct access to your fans. And if you are opening a Patreon, don't do it for, you know, this is like an advice for musicians, don't do it for money. Do it for other reasons, and it's actually, it works, you know, and then money comes second, actually. It's funny, but do it for other reasons. Do it because you really want to get closer to your fans, and it, they are so happy, and it's very, very unusual tool, but pretty effective. So check it out.
1: Yeah, good stuff. Okay, cool. Yeah. And if you guys, I don't know if you guys have your guitars there, but if you wanted to...
0: Let me just grab them. Versión de...

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1: I've always said this, athletes aren't robots. You can't come out and perform year after year. Yes, the public would love for you to perform, and obviously as a person as well, you want to perform, but it's just not possible. Like, you're going to have the injuries, you're going to have the illnesses along the way that hamper the performance.
0: Subscribe to the Off the Ball Daily podcast feed right now.

0: be my man.
1: Off the ball.
2: Right then, Hannah Scott is an Olympic champion in rowing. She won gold at the Paris Games last year in the quadruple sculls for Team GB. And I'm very happy to say that she's with us on the line now. Hannah, you're very welcome to the show. How are you doing?
3: Hi, I'm good, thanks. Getting ready for Christmas. But apart from that, thanks for having me.
2: What does Christmas look like for you? Is it on the water every single day working hard, or do you get some time off?
3: We've actually had like a really busy December with a lot of trials and testing. We've got one more week left of training and then I'll get back home for Christmas. But when I'm home, I still have to keep going. I do tend to like do a bit more cross training then and just enjoy like the North Coast. But yeah, when I go home, I do try to get a mental break as well as a physical one, just when you've got a week.
2: Yeah. Where are you based? Where are you right now?
3: I'm based outside of London at the minute, outside of West London, so Maidenhead, but I'm from the north coast of Ireland, so Corrie and Giant's Causeway kind of area, love home. It's not got the beach around London, so I'm always a bit sad, but it's nice to get back.
2: Is down around Maidenhead where Team GB has its rowing set up then, is it near the high performance unit?
3: Yeah, right. That's why I'm based around here. I'm about half hour drive every day, but it's around this area, around Henley area. We have our national training centre to then go rowing every single day of my life, so it's okay. Great.
2: because right on your doorstep in Coleraine, you have Ban Rowing Club, which is where it all starts for you. So I presume the temptation is there, even just for nostalgic reasons, to get back out in the boat. But you're going to try and swerve it when you go back to Ireland?
3: Yeah, well, we have Boxing Day races at Ban.
2: Okay.
3: And every year somehow I manage to swerve it now because people are always thinking I'm keen to get in a boat. But when I get time, I'm trying to keep my sanity. So I do try and avoid it when I can.
2: Yeah.
3: I'm joking. But like, it's nice to have like a bit of fun and like go down and like see the club again and like be part of the community. Like that's the bit I do love about rowing. But yeah, I'm not a big fan of just jumping into boats voluntarily at this rate. Like I've seen enough of them.
2: Yeah. Yeah. It is literally your job. So I think you've done enough of it during the year. So people might have seen a reel that you posted earlier this month on Instagram, Hannah. It's basically an explainer of an identity, of your identity as somebody who has represented both Ireland and Great Britain, your pride as well in being from Northern Ireland, of Northern Ireland. And you captioned it, "Scary one for me to post, could spend hours talking about this, but a few minutes will have to do for now." And I must say, looking through the comments, you have navigated these scary and turbulent waters very professionally, very well. I don't suspect there was much blowback at all.
3: Oh, thank you very much. Yeah, it was a scary one to post, to be honest, because I think, like I was explaining in that reel, it's something I've thought about for a long time and only now have I almost not felt the courage, but I've just felt it's about time that I say something about like being from Northern Ireland, holding two passports, like Ireland and Great Britain, and how I navigate that. And it's not just as simple as you said, I row for Team GB, but I was like, people probably don't know that I also rowed for Ireland as a junior. And I think that's also an important part of my journey. And it's something that I just thought I'd speak up a little bit on, and maybe just how it's so complicated in sport where it's not meant to be political. It's not meant to be divided, but as professional athletes in Northern Ireland go to the top, they're kind of forced to choose, and that then becomes political again. And it's just a really interesting perspective to have, I guess, and I wanted to maybe just speak about it a little and just kind of tell people that I think about it a lot more than maybe people understand.
2: Was there a build-up of noise on the subject around you specifically?
3: Always, it was after the Olympics, I think. I did kind of notice that there was kind of a build up on one side of just like, oh, like she's always just represented Great Britain. And I was like, well, no, like I have all my friends in rowing Ireland. I'm still friends with everyone there. And like, it's more than just like me representing Team GB. I don't feel like that's like a fair thing to say. I guess I represent them in terms of with the flag, but the community I'm representing is my whole home, my whole town. And I don't want that to just be kind of missed at points, I guess. And that's kind of why I thought it was about time I said something on it.
2: Because it's something that we've seen on a number of different occasions over the past couple of years, that there is evidence and there's like been people who've spoken so well about the subject about the complicated nature of where they're from or what their national identity is. And it feels that sport often brings us to the very sharp end of this. So take us back to representing Ireland then. You represent Ireland as a junior. At what point does this start to become either a tug of war or something where you have to make a decision between what team you're actually going to represent in the water?
3: I think, well, as a junior, so obviously I was at home. So naturally I was competing at the Irish Championships every year. I was trialing for Ireland. And that was just because when I'm at home, that's what we would do. Like the rowing club went down to the Irish Championships every year. It would be our main event we target. And like I said, yeah, through my junior rowing career, I represented Ireland at Coupe de la Genève, which is like basically the junior European Championships. And then the following years, I was still rowing at the Irish Rowing Championships. And I've always been very proud of that because that was definitely part of my rowing and my journey was the Irish champs every year. Still probably the most nervous I've ever been for races. And I think, yeah, from that point, when I went to the States, that was not very common at the time. So then when I went to the US for university, yeah, sorry, it became a bit more complicated when I went to the US because there just wasn't a pathway to have people in the US university system and competing back at Rowing Ireland. And that's kind of where the complications lay for me. And then from that, that's when it was easier at that point to row for GB because there was that communication from the US. There was still kind of, I think this was back like 2016, 2017. There was still kind of a bit, many people that went out there competed at that point, and it was a bit of a thing about, will you ever come home when you go out to the States? Do you ever come back to represent your country? And that's kind of why I think now it's so nice to see so many kids from Ireland going to the States and having that kind of like, and seeing people come back and represent their country. Because when I was there, it was really like, there was no path for that, and I was kind of one of the first to go out and do it.
2: Okay, that's really interesting. So the case was that Rowing Ireland wanted you in Ireland and Team GB were happy enough for you to be in the States.
3: Yeah, it was that. Like, and it wasn't that Rowing Ireland were like, you have to stay. Like, it was just kind of, listen, we haven't really done this before. And I think it was kind of my choice to then decide whether I wanted to go or not. And for me, going to Princeton, I mean, I watched Gossip Girl growing up, and that's when I realized what it really was. It was that kind of vibe where I was, when I went out and visited them, I went, this looks insane, sounds insane. This might not work for me, but I want to go try. And I went out with that kind of like fear, but excitement that maybe the States and that university experience would be something I would enjoy.
2: 100%. So kind of, and it's like, it's something that we now know that Ireland is encouraging in rowing and in a multitude of other sports. Like Dara Lynch, who won a medal last year. Very, very impressive guy. Went to Yale, won an Olympic medal, and his rowing career was definitely not hampered by the fact that he was in the Yale system. And I presume any Ivy League university over there is the same.
3: He's very similar. Like Dara was the only person that actually went and did it. And then he went away for a bit and then came back a bit later. And that's kind of a perfect example of how it was. He was one of the first as well that went off to a US university and tried to make that comeback. But now that someone's done it and it's happened, it's getting easier for more and more people to do because you see the return rate and you're like, oh, right, this is actually a really positive thing. And like I said, yeah, it was just, at that time, it was just a bit of a grey zone. No one really knew. And now I think the more people are going out, having a good time, coming back, it's becoming a better thing. And like, I'm so keen to get more people to go and do it because I think the opportunity there, especially being from where we're from, like the Americans, like it's just such an experience. And I think especially like as an Irish person, you can sit there and be like, wow.
2: So is it as simple as saying, you probably would have represented Ireland at senior level if the rowing setup in Ireland was the same then as it is now in terms of allowing people to do what they want at a US college?
3: I think it's hard to say because it's, again, like, I don't know what other factors would have come into it. But like I said, I was just reacting how I was at the time. And I can't really answer that, to be honest, and say that it would be that simple for one or the other. But I think my whole journey has been about representing both. And it's sad to say that it's one or the other. Yeah. And I'd never wanted one or the other. And that's what's really sad about this at the same time.
2: For sure. Like, is that something that's been fostered throughout your life? And I mean that in a rowing specific sense here. Like, we've mentioned Coleraine and Ban Rowing Club. Is there a very deliberate thing that you're now aware of later in life where nationality isn't something that is shoved down people's throats in that rowing club, where there is an understanding with juniors at all ages that when they develop into seniors and hopefully successful seniors, they might then have a decision to make. So we don't want to be leaning one way or the other as a club.
3: 100%. Like, Ban Rowing Club is, from both sides of it, probably in Corian, in my opinion, like, such a hub for cross community, and there's not that it leads one way or the other. And that's why I loved a sport like rowing growing up, because you wouldn't like go like some sports you can look at and be like, oh, maybe that's more of an Irish setup or more of a British setup, but rowing was such like a 50-50, and it was all just always about the sport. And the beautiful thing as well was it wasn't a school sport for me, so then it was always club based, and it meant that every kid from any school in the area would come down and join. So it gave you a real mix of friends, which I don't think in terms of like the separated schooling system is actually noticed enough. And I think sport is one of the things that brings us together, and that's why club rowing, in my opinion, is so important in Northern Ireland, to allow for those places. And like, there's not many sports there that offer that in club level. I don't know.
2: Yeah, forgive my ignorance here. So is the common lived experience for someone in Coleraine that their education would be separate? By and large, you would go to either a Catholic or a Protestant school for the duration, all the way up to and including A-levels. Oh. And then outside of that, it's your sport that actually brings people from different communities together.
3: I mean, I don't want to speak on people's behalf, but that's pretty much, there still is segregation in schools, and schools are becoming a lot more mixed compared to the past, I think, anyway. Like, I was at a Protestant school growing up, but then for my A-levels, I really wanted to study economics, so I went to the local Catholic school every day. And even having that experience was really interesting, because, like, going in this uniform, it was like, who's she? And having that happen, and I don't know, I didn't think it was going to be weird, but then I realized when I was there, I was like, actually, there's so many parts of this that are clunky and they shouldn't be, because we're all just studying and trying to go to uni and like A-levels, like it's not that deep. But yeah, it's definitely a little bit like that. And I think having like that, like I said, those clubs and those places and towns where it's for everyone is just so important.
2: Yeah.
3: And that's what's beautiful about the sport.
2: And also the religious aspect is probably becoming less important the further we move into modernity. Like, I don't suspect you rock up to the Catholic school and say, I want to study economics. And they're like, we'll give you economics if you just renounce your Protestantism to us.
3: Oh, well, actually, they were like, there was a few times I had to go to mass, but I actually loved it. I think it's so beautiful. Like, it was, for me, if I'm going into that environment, I'm part of it. Like, you're embracing it. And that was kind of the thing where I'm like, course. And like, I don't know, I just think that it was something that I loved. And like, actually, I think the whole school, I was like, kind of like, I want to move here, I love it here. But yeah, it was just one of my experiences growing up that was just a bit different, I think, from most. And just in terms of the schooling systems, it's not something that everyone gets to experience in terms of going into a different school, and kind of maybe just the sort of differences between.
2: You say in the video as well, not being able to see if somebody is British or Irish, and that's not important to you because sport, rowing is a thing that unites you. What about existing in circles? And I'm not sure if this has been something you've experienced too much within the sport of rowing, but operating in circles where there is a really strong sense of, you know, the union and Britishness, and then also simultaneously a really strong sense of nationalistic Irishness. Is that also part of your identity, the acceptance of those two factors of life in Northern Ireland?
3: Yeah, 100%. I think that you can be, if you want to be one, you can be one. And if you want to be the other, you can be the other. It's not about everyone being a mixed bag. It's just respecting each other. And I think respecting differing opinions, and that's okay. And we could all exist together. It's not about trying to convert to one or the other or be both. It's just about allowing space for everyone. And that's probably, it's one of the things actually I studied a lot at Princeton, was my dissertation. I did it on the impact of Brexit on Northern Ireland and kind of when they were trying to implement that. And just kind of what that looked like for communities, and in terms of like there's things like generational trauma and things like that. Like, there's so much more than meets the eye in terms of where we are now. And I've actually done a lot of like academic research into it because I do find it very interesting.
2: Not to delve too deep into your own dissertation, because I'm sure you spent enough time on it over the years. But is there a sense post-Brexit that maybe the idea of Northern Ireland is a little bit stronger because there was a shared idea of this is going to be bad for us. This is going to be bad for people who identify as Irish. This is going to be bad for a lot of the people who identify as British. Or what was the result of that?
3: The results were interesting in the sense of, it's a theory that was used called hauntology that we see a lot in drama, where there's kind of the idea of like a ghost haunting a character. And it was kind of being applied across Northern Ireland in terms of the impact of the Troubles on the new, on a new generation. And I studied, like my generation and how we felt the impact. And I think a lot of people would just look at people born the Good Friday Agreement and think, oh yeah, like they're kind of like, they're almost like not like experience, if they haven't experienced the Troubles, they're not part of it. But it's actually the opposite, because we've been brought up in like kind of a ghosted time where there's been an unconscious divide in our communities and we don't fully understand it, but it's still there. And then with that, how that had the impact on Brexit is definitely, it was something that I was a bit more like, oh, this is impacting us a lot more than meets the eye, is essentially what the conclusion was. And there was kind of solutions on how to fix it. And not that I wanted this to be the conclusion, considering I'm a professional sports person, but the conclusion was club sport and sport. That's kind of why I harp on about it a lot now, because I've done the research on it. And it's not in schools. It's not really with family. It's with the idea of sharing experiences that respect each other. And that's kind of why sport is so important and why I feel so passionate about speaking about like all sports that bring people together. It's not about the identity. It's more about that shared experience at some point.
2: So what you said in there about the gap maybe between the post Good Friday babies and the pre Good Friday babies, is there also a sense of snobbery or dismissal of your experience because you don't remember 1998?
3: Yeah, maybe that's kind of maybe what the assumption has been, is that, oh, because it was post, they don't have a recollection of it. But the reality is that there's post-generational trauma, which is coming through a generation and it's passing on to the next generation. And that is impacting that the new generation socially in a different way.
2: Because I would imagine, and you can tell me if I'm right or wrong here, there might be a sense that your identity as somebody of Northern Ireland, from Northern Ireland, can be dismissed on both sides of the divide by people who feel abundantly British and abundantly Irish, because to, I guess, give them their credit and to kind of look at things from their point of view, it's a very black and white situation. Whereas when they try and assess the grey area, that's where the confusion comes in, and that's maybe where dismissal of your situation comes in.
3: Yeah, maybe. But like, it's just part of respecting all of it. And it's something that's happened. You can't dismiss it. Like the past is the past and it's there, but it's how we work and move forward with it and don't almost ignore it and pretend it didn't happen and just pretend that everything from that point forward is like clear and crystal clear for us to look at. There's completely different elements and areas for experiences to live and we have to respect it all.
2: Where does the flag then sit in your consciousness when as a junior you're draped in a tricolour and as a senior you're draped in a Union Jack? We know from Rory McIlroy, it's a very evidently uncomfortable thing that he has to deal with. We saw it last year when himself and Shane Lowry celebrated together and Lowry was more than happy to be draped in the tricolour and Rory was trying to, you know, edge away from that a small bit. What's your level of comfort like in those situations?
3: I think I've actually taken not a lot of comfort from watching Rory McIlroy and kind of, I find myself actually trying to read up a lot on what he said about it, because I think what's good now is that in Northern Ireland, we have loads of athletes representing Ireland and Great Britain. But even from my reel and the social media post, there are a lot of athletes from Ireland and from Great Britain representing both from Northern Ireland felt the same. And for me to say, what flag am I think that kind of sits with Rory, where it's, I don't want to be part of this in terms of like trying to choose and get a judgment from it. It's not about that. It's about the sport. And it's just about trying to do our performance well and represent my whole community. And again, that's kind of where I understand it from that point of view. And there's even articles of Rory McIlroy pulled out, I think it was it 2020 or 2016, the Olympics, because he didn't want to pick a flag, because he doesn't feel that it's appropriate. And people might look at that and think it's fear, but I think it's trying to be respectful at the same time of both. And I don't know, that's kind of, I understand it. And I think the more athletes going through it and like the more success we're seeing in the north part of Ireland, I think it's interesting to see how many more athletes are now having to communicate, decide, make these decisions and talk about it. And like I said, getting like Reese McClenaghan commenting underneath my reel, and like Aisha from to the goalie for Ireland hockey, like having these people comment, being like, Han, I feel exactly the same way. I'm like, that was the bit that I felt like, okay, this meant something. Like, it's not just my side is representing Great Britain. Like, it's both. And that's really important.
2: And it's such a good point that you make at the very start of this chat as well, that quite often, probably most often, it's the sports people that have to deal with this. And you bring up Reese McClenaghan there, and the Commonwealth Games scenario of 2022 is a brilliant example, where the Northern Ireland gymnasts were temporarily not able to compete in it because of whatever, some sort of administrative issue. It's 3 years ago. I'm sorry, I don't have the exact details at the top of my mind.
3: Well, I know what you're talking about, yeah.
2: But it's kind of mad that Reese is the face of that debate, that it's playing out through gymnastics.
3: Yeah, it's everywhere, and that's the thing. And it's also a topic like we're discussing, where like maybe a while ago I would have been like, oh, am I comfortable talking about this? Because again, you say the wrong thing or you do the wrong thing, and I hopefully so far haven't said anything that is outrageous or someone wants to have a go at me for, but it's not about that. I'm just like, it's just meant to be a conversation and talking about it more. And like you said, these athletes, like, we're all experiencing it in different ways.
2: Do you feel people on eggshells around you talking about this?
3: It's interesting, because I actually, a lot of people ask my friends about it,
2: right?
3: Like, why represents Great Britain, like, what's the choice there? And it never comes to me, but it comes to the people around me, because maybe people are walking on eggshells a little bit. And also, at the end of the day, it depends how much you care. It depends why you want to know, and like, if it's about what I've done and what I've achieved and my results, or is it about how I've got there? Like, and I'm an open book. Like, if anyone asks me, like you're asking me, I will tell them. And it's just, I find it interesting that it's coming from the people around me rather than to me.
2: Just a final one on this. The pride you would have felt, you know, representing Northern Ireland, say, at Paris, even like there was, I think probably Belfast Telegraph would have had like an updated sort of list of athletes from the north who've done very, very well at the Olympics. So you would have been in there, but Daniel Whiffen would have been in there as well, representing Ireland. So Northern Ireland, if we take them, the people from the north, as kind of like their own medal table last year, it would have been absolutely outrageously successful, the best ever. And you would have been the first female since Mary Peters to win a gold medal, the first female from Northern Ireland since Mary Peters to win a gold medal. Is that a particular moment of pride for you, that this sort of intangible thing that's not actually listed on the official medals table but is a big part of your identity?
3: I think growing up and knowing, just even as a whole, like how scarce gold medals are, I always had this dream of winning one, and to now say I have one and that has happened for me, I feel it so incredibly lucky. Like, I know how hard I've worked, but at the same time, it's still a pinch me thing to have one and have that happen. And especially with the other athletes around me as well, like, we in Northern Ireland hadn't seen a gold medal for 52 years, and then four come along at once, and all from different, like, Ireland and Great Britain. I think that's really cool, like, and I think that shows as a country how far it is coming, that there's success there that's been celebrated on both sides. And even we had like a homecoming after, and we had every athlete from Ireland and Great Britain list on a stage in Belfast in like the post Olympics kind of celebrations for a concert for all of us. And it's probably one of the most unique post Olympic celebrations there is in the world, to have that kind of thing going on. But I look back on it, I'm like, at the time we all probably didn't talk to each other about this, but it was very, very unique. And now I reflect, I'm like, like, that's an interesting experience to have had post-games. And even coming back to Coleraine was such a huge moment for me, because I've never seen Coleraine High Street so busy. Like, there was thousands of people out there, and I've never seen that before in my life. Well, actually, the last time was London 2012, when I got inspired by it. Because in Ban Rowing Club, we had Alan Campbell, Richard and Peter Chambers all win medals from the club, and a tiny little club. It was a huge success. And then I watched that and got inspired, and that's why I started rowing in the first place. So then to have the full circle moment where I come back to Coleraine and the streets are lined, I think, honestly, all over Ireland, I kept seeing it for all the Olympians and I didn't see that anywhere else. And I think that was so special. It's part, it shows the community we're part of and like how we all like exist together and grew up together and how much that means to everyone else as well as us.
2: It's amazing. It really is. It's also amazing that this is, you know, the headline around you at the moment and, you know, the clearly top of the agenda. And we spent half an hour speaking about this in an interview with you, when there's so many more interesting things going on in your life as well. Like the last year or ever since Paris has been pretty wild for you. So you might talk us through this. So you win a silver medal this year in the World Championships, but this was not a year where you just went back into the water and just did the same things again. You had to battle against your own body over the last 12, 18 months. Talk us through this, Hannah. What have you been going through?
3: Yeah. I've had a lot of like injuries and illnesses in my career, but this one that I had last year actually started before the Olympics. So it's called POTS. And for anyone that doesn't know what POTS is, it's basically your nervous system is kind of wrecked. And I got ill. I think I got COVID. And post that, every time I would stand up, I couldn't get blood to my head. I couldn't pump blood around my body. I was extremely fatigued to the point I couldn't get out of bed. And this happened to me December of Olympic year. And I got ill and then they kind of thought it was post-viral fatigue. And then I couldn't get out of it and I couldn't train. I couldn't get out of bed. And I went to see numerous doctors trying to get it sorted on Olympic year. Like, you don't want that. You want to be training. And eventually I got to one that's like, you've got POTS. And POTS is one of those things that you exist with your whole life. And I have to be careful when I talk about this because obviously I'm sitting here as a professional athlete talking about POTS and some people still can't get out of bed with it. It's that debilitating. But it's something that with exercise actually helps. And basically what happened was I had to do a lot of lying down exercise, a lot of cycling, up my salt intake, get my blood thicker to help retrain my body to pump blood around it again, and get myself back in time for the Paris Olympics, which I managed to, and get back in the boat and obviously go to the games, and it was successful. But I didn't speak about it at the time because the last thing you want to do is talk to the media about that type of illness, because even if your competitors and stuff hear about it, I just kept it very quiet. And then it happened again this year. I thought it was like a thing where like maybe it was triggered by a really bad bout of COVID and maybe my symptoms come down again and it can kind of stay that way. But I got ill again in April 2025 and the same thing happened and the fatigue starts, can't get out of bed. And I think every time I've had a really bad bout of illness, I get these really heightened symptoms that honestly make me the opposite of an athlete. I don't know how I do it when I'm in that state. And I've had to learn how to manage that. I'm seeing doctors how to prevent it and just kind of taken day by day. But it's something that I've never had before until, like I said, pre-Paris. And it's been managing and seeing how it goes.
2: So is it something that you have to deal with every single day, or is it only when you have a little bit of an illness?
3: It depends. That's what we're trying to figure out with doctors at the minute in terms of symptom levels. I think they think I have it low lying where it doesn't stop me in terms of like being able to row and exercise. Exercise helps it in terms of moving blood around the body, but illness can tip me over the edge into like extreme symptoms. And it's interesting, just the exercise seems to help this. And that's one of the main things. Like, I think astronauts are really, they're quite common in getting it. And that's what I've been told by a doctor recently. And because of that, they're recommended to exercise a lot to make their heart bigger and blah, blah, blah. So, okay. Yeah, I've had POTS. And I've also had then a ton of rib injuries in my past, which I speak a lot about now in terms of underfueling and trying to get women just to understand the importance of carbohydrates and red S and all those things as well. So I've had a good little trough in my journey and I've come out the opposite side of it. So,
2: okay. How do you mean the rib injuries were caused by your diet? I presume just the bone structure was weakened by not getting enough into you?
3: Yeah, I in my career up until 2023 had probably broken about 10 ribs over a course of like 5 years.
2: Wow.
3: Obviously, sport like rowing is non-impact, like you're not touching each other. It was just through repetitive motion and I kind of thought at the time that was normal, and a lot of rib injuries in rowing are a lot of women will get them. And basically I, over time, was getting more and more, they're becoming more and more frequent. And long story short, they took me for a bone scan and they realized my bone density had me in osteopenia. And from that, I had to work with a nutritionist, up my carbohydrate intake because I was in a low energy availability, and just get myself back up and running whilst trying to keep training. It wasn't caused by something of like trying to diet. It was just caused by, in rowing, we should be eating about 6,000 calories a day, and I was maybe eating 5,000. So I was still eating a lot, but just that kind of deficit really was impacting me, and yeah, it caused me damage. And thankfully now I've reversed it. So
2: was that just down to a lack of knowing your own body, getting your macros wrong or whatever?
3: Yeah, lack of knowledge, to be honest. Lack of understanding the danger of, like, when I was at uni, I'd get up in the morning, I'd go straight down to the boathouse and row, and it was kind of like, because the dining halls weren't open, and it's fasted training, kind of those things where, like, it's kind of promoted on Instagram, it's promoted in social media. I just think it's the worst thing in the world now, and I would never dare do it. So, yeah.
2: There's maybe some sports you could do a bit of training on fasted. Rowing, I would not suspect, is one of those at all. Like, you're talking about one of the hardest sports in the world. And then also, I presume you've felt the pain of a broken rib while being in the boat. I couldn't think of anything worse or more debilitating in a boat than having your lungs going at a rate of knots and having broken ribs to deal with.
3: I actually raced on one where I was at Henley Royal Regatta, which is quite a famous regatta. It's all higgledy-piggledy, and everyone in world rowing, it's quite a famous one to come compete at. And I was in the women's single scull there, and I was racing down the track. And another symptom of low energy availability is like fatigue and tiredness. And I was just that day telling my coach, I'm really tired. Like, I don't really know what's wrong. I'll take some caffeine. It'll be fine. And I went down the track that day, and I think that day I cracked two ribs from just rowing. And because I went and got a bone scan and a MRI 2 days after that race, because I just knew something was wrong, like my shoulder was getting really tight. But it's amazing that I look back and I'm like, how did I row through that? I don't know. But it was one of those things that just, I think when you're in a sport where you're constantly pushing yourself, you sometimes feel to just stop and reflect and go, is this right? And yeah, something I had to learn the hard way. And thank goodness I have a good support team and medical team behind me to get me back on track and get me back on for the Olympics. But yeah, it was definitely one of those journeys that I had to go through.
2: That's absolutely remarkable. And to do this without the validation of having an Olympic gold medal as well. Obviously, you've achieved so much prior to Paris, but not knowing if you can actually be a gold medalist for sure, that takes serious motivation. At least now you have that, and touch wood, you don't have to deal with anything like that ever again. But even if, say, the pot symptom, you'd be a gold medalist for sure, that takes serious motivation. At least now you have that, and touch wood, you don't have to deal with anything like that ever again. But even if, say, the pot symptoms come up, at least you know that you've gone through this before, you've been the very best in the world, and that might push you. In the first instance, you don't have that motivation. But even if, say, the pot symptoms come up, at least you know that you've gone through this before, you've been the very best in the world, and that might push you. In the first instance, you don't have that motivation or that validation.
3: You hit the nail on the head with that. I think you're exactly right. It was those moments where, like, the doubts and the reflections come in, because you're looking around going, has anyone else dealt with this who's been successful? Like, where does my, like, motivation and sanity come from that this is okay and this will be okay? And I definitely battled with that a lot of, like, it became kind of a bit of compartmentalizing those things, and I became quite good at it. Like, when I got injured, it was kind of, okay, right, that's happened, let's go. And really, it's the mental side of that in sport that people forget about with injury, of trying to, like, being able to have that injury, learn from it, but also move on from it and not let that impact your next performance. And you're so right in that I had no idea if I would even get a gold medal, and it was just the dream I was chasing. And, like, that was the biggest thing for me, was would I be able to do it with all these setbacks?
2: Incredible. Incredible stuff, Hannah. What is next for you? You've already outlined the Christmas plans. I presume doing the very boring things to a world-class level is what 2026 looks like.
3: Next, we've got the World Championships in Amsterdam in 2026, which will be so fun. I'm really excited about that. We've got a World Cup series running from May through to August as well, with venues being Seville, Italy, lots of nice European venues this year for some racing. And then the big goal is obviously LA 2028 in the US again. And yeah, it's interesting for rowing actually, because it's changing distance.
2: Yeah.
3: From 2000 meters down to 1500 meters, which is going to completely change the game. And it's going to be, I think, quite a mental battle as well as physical, just purely because it's only for the Olympics. So yeah, it's going to be just throwing everything up in the air and see what comes.
2: Absolutely. Well, very best of luck with all of that. And enjoy the time home in Coleraine over the course of the winter. Hopefully they don't manage to guilt you into getting into a boat on the ban at any stage over Christmas.
3: But, you might see me once, yeah. But we'll see.
2: Hannah Scott, great to chat to you. Thanks for your time.
3: Thank you.
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0: I didn't have that desire and motivation to continue on, and I was very much, as I said, at peace with my decision then, knowing that there was no what ifs. 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
2: Well, do it then.
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2: Do it then.
3: What about your start to the game?
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1: How can a modern day manager not have a mobile phone?
2: Why should he?
6: You're very welcome along to the football show. Later on, we'll be checking in with Dominic Fifield. He'll be talking to us about all things Spurs and Chelsea. Conte getting his feet under the table. Chelsea going along very nicely indeed. First, though, we are turning to Sunday, Aviva Stadium, St. Pat's against Bowes in the FAI Cup final. Now, yesterday, we had Brian Kerr with us. Brian

0: few of the lads earlier. Why have we not had Johnny Logan on the show before?
1: I probably haven't been in the country at the time. It's the way things are at the moment. I'm in and out all the time.
0: I can imagine.
1: And I'm always jetting around to different gigs at the moment because, like I said, most of my work is in Central Europe.
0: Yeah, no.
1: But I have been keeping abreast of what's happening. I was gigging in Utrecht when Bose played the semi-final, and I was actually with Wesley Snyder. In a club, I was the club I was in, Wesley Snyder. Remember, he played for Ajax and for Real Madrid.
0: Yeah, of course. Yeah, what a player!
1: He was a great player, and like I was telling him about the Bows and like sort of the game that was on that night. And as soon as I came off the stage, like before I even got to the dressing room, he was throwing his arms around me, saying, "Your team won. Bows won. Bows are in the final." So the two of us were celebrating. Lovely feeling, you know.
0: This is too much of an image. You and Schneider celebrating a Bose win in the FAI Cup semi-final.
1: And I have more hair than him. I have more hair than him. You know? Mind you, he's much better looking than I am.
0: Oh, dear. Amazing. So, look, some people might be listening to this going, what the hell are they talking about here? Johnny Logan, Bose, what's going on? So this started. I was talking to a big Bose fan because you hear various stories about all this. So here's my understanding, and I'll throw it to you, and you tell me if this is what you've heard. So I was reliably told, I think, it's 2003, Champions League qualification. Bose are away to Rosenborg. Stephen Kenny, incidentally, is the manager at this stage. And the Bose fans arrived the night before the match, and one of the big hardcore fans in the lobby, you know, they're all having a sing-song, and Hold Me Now is blasted out, and it's great. Everyone joins in, and that's that. And they think no more of it. And then it's a bad night against Rosenborg. It's 4-0. As you can imagine, the Bose fans, the away fans, are pretty quiet, and someone starts mournfully singing Hold Me Now, and they all join in, and it's a moment of healing, I suppose. And it's adopted as unofficial anthem. That's how I've heard it.
1: I've heard different versions of the same thing, but it always ends up without everybody singing Hold Me Now. And I'm lucky enough to have been at the matches, you know, like I was on the late. And I got a letter thing at the late, a message, could I call this number? So I called and it was Bose. And it was the Bose, and they were saying that the captain was leaving for England. He was retiring because of one of his children wasn't well. And he was heading off to England after this match the following day. So there was the game being played in Dalymount. And would I come and say hello to the fans? So I did. And it's been a love affair since then, you know, like sort of, I think Mono or one of the guys put a microphone in my hand and they played Hold Me Now, and I thought it was just going to get me to walk and sing and say hello with everybody, and then people started saying, so I sang along with the track, and then they all joined in, and it's like sort of, to be honest, I'm totally blown away by it. It's such a huge compliment, such a huge honor to have a song of yours like sort of mean so much to, you know, to the Bose football fans and this. And then they, over a period of time, I went to see some of the matches and I've made friends with those of the people involved. And, you know, like sort of, I know, like sort of at the moment, the job that Keith Long's done with the club is unreal. And Georgie Kelly has been scoring, like sort of, I think 20 this season so far. So like sort of, I've been keeping in touch and I've been following Mono, who is very instrumental in keeping me in touch with everything that's going on in the club, has given me all the facts and everything, you know.
0: Well, I'm glad you mentioned Kevin Hunt's testimonial. So you won't be able to see this. Yeah. I know there's a slight issue with your camera, but we're just going to play this because people will be able to see this. So this is 2008. You mentioned Kevin Hunt's testimonial. And
1: yeah,
0: as you've described there, yeah, you get dragged along. And well, you can sort of see, you can sort of see as this unfolds, there's a degree of surprise in you as this unfolds beautifully, I might add. So we'll have a little look now for everybody at home.

0: So there we are. People can look at the full video. It's on YouTube. Just stick in Johnny Logan, Daily Mount, and up it comes. And I think towards the end, you quipped to the crowd, this is about the strangest gig I've ever done.
1: Yeah, there was one stranger. I mean, when we won the cup final, the year we won the cup and we got the double in the league, we were playing against Derry. And I was blind as a bat. And I had an in-ear monitor in, the sound guy, and it wasn't working. And I couldn't hear the music, you know, like, and I was singing Hold Me Now, representing the Bows. And all I could see was red in the distance. And I walked over and just be singing Hold Me Now. And somebody shouted over to me, "That's the Derry end." So just be singing Hold Me Now to the Derry fans. And I was wondering why I was getting all these odd looks and strange, you know, sort of the fingers and everything. So I copped on and went back over to the Bows. And I said, there's a couple of memories I have already. But, this is the first cup final in 13 years. And I think the boys have done amazing to get there. So, when I was asked to do the show, just to wish them luck.
0: Yeah, sure.
1: I was delighted to be able to, with Keith and say congratulations to them for getting there first in the first place. They're already winners in that sense. But, go on now and do the rest of it, you know.
0: Did I read when the club were having some financial difficulties, you did a few gigs for them to raise money?
1: Yeah. But that's that was a pleasure. That wasn't anything hard. I made it clear to Bose from the beginning, from the time that I got involved with the club, anything I could do at any point to help, I would.
0: Yeah. Life is funny, isn't it? Who knows why these things catch on? But I mean, I think, it's lovely that you embraced it. Do you know what I mean? You took this exactly in the right way and said, well, listen, if you love me, I love you.
1: Just people in the music industry, we need to be loved, you know. But the thing is, I know Martin from TV, the amount of people that I've met over the period of times that I've been in the a member of Bose, in the fan club, the people that I've met, that are celebrities that are in the entertainment industry, it's a really small world, you know. The Brush was the last person I met then who was a Bose fan as well, you know.
0: What is it about that song, by the way? I mean, you think, 1987? So here we are, 35 years and later. I'm sure lots of songs which were written in 1987, and very popular in 1987, don't survive.
1: Yeah.
0: Songs don't survive.
1: Yeah.
0: They wither in the vine and they go. And that one hasn't, amongst, others of yours. What is it about that song that you think works and continues to work?
1: Just think it's a great song, you know, it's a great song. It's a great song to sing. It's a really difficult song to sing. And I think that there's a whole lot of memories tied up in for a lot of people in that song, including me. And I think it's a song that, in Ireland, when I did the McDonald's ads, it kind of revamped the whole song and gave it to a whole new generation. And they're passing it on to the next one. It's like a family heirloom. It's been passed down from generation to generation, and it's a wonderful thing to have. It's a wonderful song to be associated with as the writer and the person who it came from, you know.
0: Did that song come easily, or was it graft over days and weeks?
1: Graft. It was originally the idea, the initial thing. What was it John Lennon said? 99% inspiration and 99% perspiration. I mean, I went over lines and lines. The verses I got done in about 2 days, and then the chorus in about a week, 2 weeks, 3 weeks or something like that.
0: Right.
1: And then months and months of touching up lines, just changing lines, changing words here, there and everywhere.
0: Yeah.
1: Until I said exactly what I wanted to say in it.
0: And so is that one of those things where you're walking down the street, you're in the shower, you're making a cup of tea, and you're playing around with words and lyrics and just struggling to find the right one?
1: I can tell you that when I wrote it, it was snowing. I was in Wandsworth Common in London, and I was broke, and I was out walking with a Sony Walkman, and that's where I got the first verse from. I got the first verse, sang it into that. I came back, put the music to it, and then I started working for the next couple of days on the verses. and it was there were three verses. The song was originally 6 minutes long. I had to edit it for the Eurovision, so and to try and edit it for and keep the same feeling in it, because the original 6 minutes was it was a really beautiful version of the song. But when it obviously when it got down to 3 minutes, it's the one that went the won the Eurovision Song Contest, and I managed. That was probably the hardest part of it. To edit the song, to lose lines that I loved, you know, and sort of and try and keep the same passion and the same emotion in the song.
0: And do you remember thinking to yourself when you write that first verse and you start working on it and you get it to the 6 minutes that you love, for instance, do you remember getting excited and thinking, wow, I have something there?
1: I knew when I finished the song that I had something. I thought there was something really lovely about the song. I recorded it just with piano voice in one take onto a cassette. And I had, that's the only version of I had for 2 years. It was in 85 I wrote it, and then I had it on a rented house that myself and the family were living in Ashburn. And Louis Walsh called me and asked me, would he put it in? Did I have anything to put into the National Song Contest? And I said, just this cassette that I have on the window. Just brushed the dust off it, sent it. And they announced the songs for the National Song Contest, the final songs, and it wasn't in there. And next year I got a phone call from Ian McCarry, and he told me the reason it wasn't in there was because they wanted me to sing it. And that's what the jury who had picked the song, and they said it was the first of all the songs that was picked. But the moment that I realized what a great song it was, really what a great song it was when I went to the National Song Contest and I heard it for the first time played by the orchestra. And then that was just a moment of that riveted you to the seat, you know.
0: Mm. And because, younger people, I hadn't fully appreciated either, truth be told, before I looked into it, and we don't have to get into the nuts and bolts, but the short version would be that when you won in 1980 with What's Another Year, they were tough subsequent years, protracted legal battles, career didn't yep. get to take off the way you wanted. 1987, it's, and that moment, that was a real redemption for you. That song is special for several reasons.
1: Well, it's special because I wrote it as well, because it's like sort of, it was personal to me, but it was also, as you said, it put everything back online. Nobody had ever won the song contest twice. It kind of did away with the 7 years before, but I went through hell. I did, but I wasn't the first and I won't be the last. The reality of it is that the music industry it welcomes very creative people, but it also it's very open to abuse, to people who are maybe even brighter than a lot of the artists who come in and I sort of know how to make money out of them and sort of and to make sure that they get the money and the artist keeps creating or whatever. It's unfortunate, but that's been the history of the music industry.
0: Yeah. You said there it's a very difficult song to sing, and your voice, yep. nobody can dispute, you have an amazing voice, really amazing voice.
1: Thank you very much. Thanks.
0: I know you're... that's very genuinely meant. And you're still touring. I mean, I had a look. Jesus, Denmark, Amsterdam, Dusseldorf, Germany right across May. I mean, people come up to you sometimes and say, you know, Johnny Logan's big in Germany and big in Europe. I mean, like, they're not kidding. So you're flying in that front. How do you keep your voice going?
1: Well, back, I think 2004, 16 years, 17 years ago, 18 years ago, I had a polyp removed from my vocal cords, and I had to learn to talk again, learn to sing again. And it was very, very, this was probably the hardest thing I ever did in my life. And then learning to go on stage, you know, like sort of learning to go on stage then at a point sober, you know, not without a drink, without any drink to back you up and this sort of thing. I think over the years, the knowledge of how to use my voice properly and also the reality that I can see it very clearly, not through a haze of alcohol and things like this and know what I'm doing, has made me into a much better singer now than I've ever been.
0: Right.
1: And I think that's one of the things that stands to me at the moment. Certainly, it's working for me at the moment. I did Winter Pride for a couple of thousand people in the Canaries. And the Irish gay football soccer team was there,
0: right.
1: Warriors, and that was brilliant. The reaction I got there was incredible. And then I was there for I think 2-3 days, and then I had 3 days a TV show in Offenburg in Germany, a New Year's Eve TV show. So I was working, and that was like 11 hours a day work. And then the day that I finished in Offenburg, I took a train to 5 o'clock in the morning to Frankfurt, flew from Frankfurt to Copenhagen, after 2 hours up to Aalborg, rented a car, joined up with my band about an hour away, did a gig, and then went to bed. And then I got up the next day and did another gig, and then the next day another gig, lots of driving in between. But the thing is that it's... I genuinely love what I do, Joe. I love singing. I love music. Always have done. I just, I think because I'm much older now, 67 years old, I appreciate every concert that I manage, that I do. And I work very hard to be the best that I can be at what I do.
0: Because I would think...
1: I don't mean that with an ego, but...
0: No, honestly. Yeah, I would think for you to put in a really good performance, you have to connect emotionally with a song and connect with the lyrics. You know, you can't just read a phone book and sing.
1: Not necessarily.
0: Oh, really?
1: Okay. I do a lot of rock and roll. I do a lot of rhythm and blues. I do a bit of Janis Joplin at the end of my shows. A little bit of acapella. And, you know, there's a couple... The new song... I wrote a new song called Crazy Heart, which I tend to play with the piano player and the second guitar player, and that's very, very popular now with me. And you know, I was the original singer of You Raise Me Up. I was the original vocalist on that, the first singer of it, and I tend to do that now with the band. I hadn't for a long time, but I worked with Robert Wells in Sweden and his orchestra, and the song came alive to me again there. And I think you know, like, sort of, if a song has a deep meaning, and it actually brings more out of me, you're right about that. But I really love a bit of R&B and rock and roll as well.
0: Okay. Because I was going to ask, if something like Hold Me Now, is there ever a time where you think, oh God, I can't sing this again, I can't connect with this again?
1: Absolutely not. I love the song. I love it. And I love the way it's morphed into different things. I love the way the Bose fans have taken it. I love listening to them sing it. And I have such pride whenever I hear them doing it. You know, really just listen, get such a buzz. But, you know, I've, you know, that I was, in 2005, there was a big thing done in Copenhagen. A couple of hundred million people watched it. It was like a Eurovision Song Contest. And they had the best Eurovision songs of all time voted for. And it ended up, What's Another Year and Hold Me Now were in the top 10. And the last three, the top three were Waterloo, La Pinta de Blue, which is Volare, you know, Volare. And the third was Hold Me Now. And afterwards, somebody came up to me, a journalist, and he said, how do you feel about having the top, the third best Eurovision song of all time? And I said, that suits me perfectly. I said, ABBA are not coming back together. The guy who sang the Pinty de Blue is dead. The only one you can book is me. That's cool. I'm a working singer. That's me.
0: And that was an interesting point you said about performing sober. I wouldn't have thought you needed a drink or two I don't know how many you were relying on to perform on stage at all.
1: It wasn't a case of relying on drink. It was just a case of, you know, I don't think it's any secret. A lot of artists that come out of Ireland have a taste for the... For jar, you know, and I was no different, you know. And I grew up in a time, my parents held a pub when I was rather young, and I was fairly young. And it's just that I tended to use drink like a lot of people do, you know, for when I was sad, when I was happy, when I was about to do a gig, when I finished the gig, when I go back to the hotel and have a few drinks with the band. And then it's just, for me, it just got a little bit too much. And it wasn't that I became an alcoholic as such, but it's just like I didn't know how to control my drinking. And I decided 16, 17 years ago to stop. And I stopped, and I went into counseling for a couple of years. And like a lot of people, I realized that my problems were much deeper than alcohol. And, you know, I'm fine now. But I still love the smell of a good glass of wine. And I look forward to the day when I'm going to open up another bottle of champers and get stuck into it, you know.
0: Well, I guess performing is the drug for you, isn't it?
1: It is, certainly, these days. I mean, like I said, these days, I don't drink, I don't smoke. I knit all my own dresses. You know, it's nice. And it's just, you know, I think outside of music, I'd be a total bore. I'm a father of three big boys and three big men. And I'm just I'm the singer that lives in Ashburn. I'm the singer that one of the supporters from Bose, and that's good enough for me.
0: Good man. Well, listen, I know you're are you off to Germany, is it? So you won't be able to be there on Sunday?
1: No, I'm not there on Sunday. I'm in Germany on Friday morning. I have TV to do, and then I'm going on from there to back to Denmark, and I have five concerts, and then I have some in Finland, I have some in Belgium and Holland, and I hope to get back to Ireland by the 21st of December.
0: God.
1: And yeah.
0: Are you like, so the, are you thinking, is any part of you thinking now, God, another hotel, another airport, another flight, or are you excited to get out there?
1: Every part of me is thinking that. another hotel, another airport. Yeah, I mean, it's not a... It's certainly not ideal traveling at the moment, but you know, the reality of it is that's my life. I chose it. No point in crying about it. Let's get on with it, you know.
0: Good man. I should mention, by the way, this, and you didn't come on to talk about this, but it's worth a mention anyway. I know you've teamed up with the Irish Chamber Orchestra and you've released a cover of Driving Home for Christmas for very good causes.
1: I have, and I was actually working today. I hope you don't mind me saying this, but I was working for Unpost today. I have the reason I'm back at the moment is I'm doing an ad for Unpost to get people to mail early, to post their letters early, you know, like sort of the magic, the fun, the love, you know, post the love, post the magic, post. And that's what I've been doing, and I'll be doing tomorrow morning. I'm doing all day. I'm doing breakfast TV tomorrow as well to promote that. But as well as that, as you said, I have recorded. I was lucky. I was again honored is the right word. Jimmy Smith, who's I've been a fan of for so many years. Jimmy's probably one of the best guitar players we've ever had come out of Ireland, if not the best. And Jimmy did a favor for me playing on the soundtrack of my life and helping me with the you know, like sort of the music on that. And he said to me, do you want to, like, would you record this for me? I'm working with the Irish Chamber Orchestra. We're doing a Christmas thing, Driving Home for Christmas. So I drove down to Limerick and he was conducting. He'd done the arrangement. He did conduct the orchestra and we recorded the vocal. We did about four or five takes, and it, you know, like sort of, but it was a live take with the orchestra playing live. And then they've done the mix of it and all the proceeds. This is the most important part to anybody listening. Sports fans alike and anybody who's even not a sports fan, the proceeds go towards part of the Parkinson's Association. I'm doing it in honour of my friend Shea Healy, in remembrance of him. And it's also the other part of the money goes towards the education of 300 young people in Limerick, music education of 300 young people that otherwise would not receive it. And I think that the Parkinson's Association, between the two charities, it's really, really worth cause, worthwhile cause. And even though I say so myself, I mean, Jimmy did an amazing job of producing it, conducting it, did the whole thing himself, and I think it's a great record. I hope Chris Rea would be proud of it if he heard it.
0: I never met Shea Healy, but I must say, even just from a young age, a kid watching The Late Late Show with my parents, there was something, even as a youngster, I thought, God, he seems like such a lovely man. And then
1: he was
0: intermittently in more recent years to watch, unfortunately, his decline when you'd see him 6 months after another appearance and then 6 months and you could see the disease take hold. It was heartbreaking.
1: But you could,
0: did that hit you in a big way?
1: Of course it did. I mean, this is I knew Shea was getting sicker and sicker, but Shea's sense of humor pulled him through an awful lot. It was great fun to be around Shea.
0: Right.
1: Sometimes it was very difficult when we were talking on the phone. It became very difficult to understand what he was saying because his vocal cords were restricted by the Parkinson's. But Shea was one of these people. It was a joy. It was a blessing to be in his company. And he was a lovely human being. His whole family, Fionnán, Oisín, Finn, and his brother Finn, and then all the rest of them, they're just lovely people. Shea was more like a brother to me, and a big brother in this sense, and I loved him dearly, and I know he loved me because we told each other often enough. When he died, it hit me really badly, much worse than I thought it would. It's like I was in Germany and I couldn't get back to the funeral, and I found that's still painful for me even now. But I know wherever he is. Unfortunately, Colin Tully, who was the sax player in with What's Another Year, a few weeks later, I found out he had stage 4 cancer and he passed away a few weeks later. God. And I was in touch with him by mail, and he's promised me in his mail that he sent to me that when I finally pop my clogs, that there'll be a seat for me at the bar. He said he remembered our days of champagne and traveling around Europe. And he said when I pop my clogs, he'll come and join him. He'll have a seat for me at the bar. And I'm sure Shea will either be behind the bar or distributing some funny cigarettes over on the side. Like sort of, he'd be, you know, like sort of, I look forward to meeting him again.
0: Yeah. I hadn't realized, because who knows if you stay close with people or not that you work with, so you had to stay close. I mean, I don't think I tell many of my friends I love them all too often. That's great that you two did that.
1: Well, it was a case of, I think we both, Shay and myself, were both that kind of people. We just said openly what we both felt. I mean, Shay was, I was there for Shay whenever he needed me. Shay was there whenever I needed him. And Shay was a very good person. Shay would do people good and expect nothing in return. That's the kind of person he was. He's a good man. Mm. And I'll miss him.
0: Well, listen, that was an interesting chat for one that started out about bows, but it's great, great to have you on. Thanks so much for your
1: time.
0: Come
1: on, the bows. Come on, the bows. I'm sorry, any St. Pat's fans, but
0: great to have you on. Thanks so much for your time.
1: Come on, the bows. Come on, the bows. I'm sorry, any St. Pat's fans, but it's got to be the bows this year. 13 years. I was born on the 13th of May. It's got to be this year.
0: Good man. Johnny Logan, thanks for coming on. Appreciate it.
1: Thanks very much, Joe. Bye-bye, man.

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1: All right, delighted to have Colin Fennelly in studio with us. How are you keeping?
2: Good.
1: You're here ahead of the AIB GAA All-Ireland Senior Hurling Club Championship semi-final. 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So that is, what, Saturday week at this stage. 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You keeping well?
2: Keeping good, yeah. I'm enjoying the cold weather.
1: We want to know who the real Colin Fennelly is, because your Wikipedia page has been hijacked, and we were also shown this video. We want to get your views on this, which is all over social media.
3: She's got a smile, that's
1: all
3: she needs.
1: Who's that in the car with you?
2: Harry Crouch driving, so we do. Lester Ryan in the middle. Rob Lennon and Conor Shade on either side of him. All the way down to Tramore for the boys' bonding session, so it was.
1: Oh, yeah? It's the middle of summer. Was this post-championship or mid-championship?
2: It was mid-championship, I'd say.
1: Right.
2: Yeah, it was mid-championship, and we couldn't go out and enjoy ourselves out nights out, right? And so, you know.
1: You got to create your own fun.
2: Create your own fun. I think there was another car load going down, so we're trying to see who had more. The most crack going down.
1: Right. So Step Brothers inspired, was it?
2: Yeah. We did a few other ones beforehand, but
1: they didn't see the light of day, no. Is Pádraig Walsh very much on the Tommy line of madness?
2: Oh, he is. Oh, just mad to have the best crack out of everyone's all he wants to do.
1: You're clearly having a great time in that. The difference between club and county, do you find it's a bit more chilled out at club? Whereas there with the county lads, it seems like it's pretty chilled out as well.
2: It's much the same, to be honest. But I suppose you have Joey Holland there, TJ, and all the lads, so they're all in the county panel too, so it's just a mix of it, so it is. But especially with the club, is after changing big time, all the young ones coming through, but Kilkenny's the same as well.
1: Yeah, it's quite a story, Ballyhale Shamrock. So you're bidding for a 7th All-Ireland club title, and we were down there before Christmas. We recorded a Saturday panel. Your dad was on it. A lot of the greats of the club were there. Henry Shefflin's brother was involved, and obviously Henry's now manager of the team. And we wanted to go down because we hear so much about Ballyhale and a success story and the most successful club hurling team, and you want to know how you do it. And then you get to Ballyhale, and there's a tiny little clubhouse. We're down there as part of a fundraiser to get a training pitch installed. You have two pitches. There's nothing fancy. There's no state-of-the-art technology. And as a place, actually, Ballyhale has suffered massively through the recession. You go through the town, the village, and there was literally nothing. There was no shops. There was no pubs open at that stage. There was very little there aside from hurling, it seemed.
2: Yeah, if you blink, you'll probably gone past it, so you will. It is amazing because we're a fierce fortune. You had probably a group there, Michael and Chan and all them, which was just a massive group, and that's what drove on probably the 4 in a row we had with Kilkenny and the 2 All-Irelands that we had. And then there's another group of young that's coming through again, and I just don't understand how it's happening. And we're fierce fortunes, so we are. You have Adrian Mullen, Evan Shefflin, and there's a whole group from there. It's just huge sorts.
1: And the same names again.
2: It's
1: just, again.
2: Yeah, it's a change over there for us, and I was lucky to be at the other end of it. I was only 17. I came on. You had Bob Elwood and all them lads, and now I'm one of the older lads, and all the young lads coming onto it. And even though Bob Elwood's actually still there, so he's at 41. It's absolutely crazy.
1: Did you feel a pressure coming on at 17, because obviously Ballyhale, the family name, the Fennelly name, 7 brothers who'd all been part of the team from your dad's time, coming through after Mick, then was there an expectation? Did you feel that?
2: No, there was actually none at all. You're just mad to play and mad to get on the team. Everybody was on the same level, and that's the way it was. It was no different, and that's the way Kilkenny Hurling is. You had such great lads before, let's say you had Cha and Michael, you have TJ there, and you just try to follow suit, following behind them, and try to chip in as much as you can.
1: You go down now to Ballyhale, and I guess it feeds into a romantic story of there was nothing but hurling. It's not a great thing though, actually, when you go down for the people who are still living around Ballyhale, that because I guess the motorway came along, it seems to have taken a lot of the business out of the place. It seems to have, you'd worry that it might kill the community.
2: Yeah, it was actually just after picking back up, there was a Billy's Tea Rooms that are actually after starting
1: very
2: up,
1: good.
2: And, down in Ballyhale, and then the golf course itself is after setting up a clubhouse, and it's actually doing food in that, and I'm not doing advertisement for him right now. It's a massive
1: boost. There's a couple of outlets for the club to meet up.
2: It's huge, so it is, you know. You go down to Billy's Two Rooms anytime at all, there's always a crowd down there, all the locals, and you can see just the difference in the club. You can see them when we're winning games, it makes a massive difference. And then we're holding a few events up in the golf course, you know, we had a fashion show and all that, and you could just see the crowds coming up, and it's something probably I've never seen in Ballyhale as a young lad coming up. And it's great that these people are taking a chance to set up business in Ballyhale, and you know, it's just great for a bit of buzz and excitement.
1: Yeah, and it's badly needed, because while your generation, you're living up here in Dublin now, you want clubs like Ballyhale to continue for 20-30 years, whereas probably with the way life has gone in this country, you're probably unlikely to move back to Ballyhale.
2: I go back home. I go up to Dublin. I work for as long as I can take it, I suppose, to take the traffic and everything else with it. But probably the chaos probably doesn't suit me, but I'll definitely move back down at some stage. But especially when you do see the golf course and a few things like that popping up, it does enlighten you to go back, so it does. And you know, especially when you're winning, you see teams coming through, you know, you want to be there, you probably want to be involved in the club down the line to keep it going. You see Henry, he gave up only last year and came straight in as manager, and you know, the rest of us probably follow suit too. Like,
1: yeah, one of the things from being down talking to everyone around with the club was that one of the reasons for the senior success was maybe that at times there wasn't a huge amount of underage success, that the bigger clubs in the city would often sweep up the honours at underage level, so that in Ballyhale you had to fight for everything, that there was something instilled at a young age. It never came easy.
2: No,
1: we were trying to find out the secret, basically, secret of the success.
2: And that's the thing, we were probably told about 2 or 3 years ago that the city clubs are going to take over, and that's it. And a small club like ourselves, like, we won't be in county finals anymore, we won't have the numbers coming through, and that's probably surprised us most, and gives certain the other teams the excitement to think like that could be us. And like, towards last year there was 3 city teams in the semi-finals, and this year I think it was all 4 country teams, so it was just a massive difference, so it was. And it's a huge boost for Ballyhale anyway, so it is.
1: How do you think it keeps going, though? Because obviously you mentioned Henry retires, and people probably assume once Henry steps away that there's going to be some sort of a dip, yet the conveyor belt continues.
2: Yeah, that's a question I can't answer. I haven't a clue where all these young lads came out of, you know. It was
1: like, do you know they're there when they're 13, 14, or?
2: Yeah, I'll be watching, so we would. And even there's my godchild Jake, he's a Mullin now as well, he's a cousin, first cousin, and there's a whole group of them coming through. They're about 9 or 10. There's a massive group of them, and we're actually looking forward to seeing them come play now as well soon enough. It's funny the way you watch out for them. But no, like, you don't see it happening. And even, I think it was 3 years ago, we had only, I think it was 19-20 training, and we had to ask a few retired guys to come back to make up numbers, and now we have 35 training. You know, it's just that difference in that space of 2-3 years.
1: How much of that is down to Henry's involvement as manager, and just the buzz, I guess, for those younger guys who've grown up worshipping him, to get a chance to work under him?
2: It's huge for a young man, because they didn't get a chance to play with him. Like, you know, there's a lot of us that are fortunate to get to play with him. And, you know, his leadership from the field to go into management, it's the exact same. And I'd say you'd see the young lads, they listen to him. You know, everything he says, they just laugh it off. And let's say if he says go down, you need to practice your wall, you need to get into the gym, you know, they're down in the gym. Let's say when I was a young lad, I didn't bother go to the gym, you know, you don't bother go to the wall, you go off and do other things. You see, they listen to Henry, like, you know, that's the difference.
1: I presume at county level, you were obviously doing the gym quite a bit, though. you weren't Dawson told.
2: No, when I came into county level, things changed very quickly there. When you get a shot of Jackie Turler, JJ Laney,
1: you realise you need to bulk up pretty quickly.
2: You get into the gym fairly quick then, alright.
1: Yeah. What's the secret then from Shefflin's point of view? Like, is he a Glenn Hoddle type on the training ground? Is he showing you constantly, lads, this is easy, this is how you should be doing it?
2: No.
1: Are there similarities with Cody?
2: There's certainly similarities there, you know. From Henry's point of view, he always says that you're constantly learning, and he even says it himself, like, you know, even when he finished up, he was constantly learning. Like, the game is constantly changing, so it is, and you have to adapt. And it's up to Henry, like, to adapt to certain tactics, because the whole game's after changing towards certain teams have tactics, to different tactics, so you have to have a plan A, plan B, nearly plan C now at this stage. So so far Henry's done a great job, obviously, to get us to an All-Ireland semi-final. It's just an absolute fantastic achievement.
1: Yeah, and so quickly as well, because to come in as such a big name, there's an automatic pressure that comes with that. And as you say, a club that has a big history and people are so desperate to keep that success going, it would have been easy for, not to fall flat, but like the level of, for him to be able to respond to that and step up, it's pretty incredible.
2: It is, because he not put pressure on him probably as a player, because everyone just expected so much from him. And then to come in as a manager, you know, it all falls back on him. And, you know, if Ballyhill get knocked out, you know, or Ballyhill aren't going well, you know, people are asking the questions, what's the manager doing? Why didn't he make that change, you know? And he takes it in his stride, and, you know, he's learning as he goes along too. And we're just lucky probably to have him, because other clubs are struggling to find managers, or struggling to find the right people. And we're fortunate to have, I think it was 3 or 4 names in the hat that were looking for the job. And Henry's obviously an obvious choice.
1: Obviously, you played with him as well, and quite a few of that team would have played with him. So you've a different relationship. Has it changed?
2: No, it hasn't changed. You know, you listen to him on the field, you listen to him off the field. You know, whatever he says goes. You know, and he was great. Like, you know, let's say on the field, I don't know how he was able to hurl so good and be able to kind of give advice in the meantime too. And now he's just there, kind of just strategizing with you. You know, we want to play this way, and you just go with it. You know, he's doing a lot of behind the scenes work, like, you know, and gives you a lot of confidence out of it.
1: What way do you want to play without giving away exactly how you are going to play against Ballygunner? Because Shefflin grew up in a time with Kilkenny when we were constantly told there was no such thing as tactics. Now there's a plan A, B and C.
2: Yeah, exactly. But Ballyhale play their own game, you know. We'll be watching out for as much as we can, but there's only so much you can do to stop the other team from playing their way. All it's down to work rate. So if you start prioritising to the other team, you'll probably lose focus. So we'll definitely play our own game, and it's up to Henry then to make the switches and make the right calls.
1: How different can it be tactically between club and county? Do you notice any major difference? Like when you're working at a county level, when you're working players?
2: Inter-county, you have to watch every single player, every area, you know. Inter-county, you'll have lads scoring from the sideline, like, you know, so you have to watch absolutely everything. You know, if you switch off for a second, even in the forwards, your man could be gone up the field. That's the way it's gone, where 5 years ago, your back wouldn't even went near up the field, up towards the forwards, getting scores. And then now there's situations where the backs are scoring more than the forwards, which is crazy.
1: Yeah. Life for you, I mentioned you're living up in Dublin now. I hadn't realised actually you'd left the army. When did that happen?
2: Yeah, no, I left the army about 8 months ago now, so I started with Virtus Project Management in Dublin. It was always career goal to go into project management, but it was just finding the right time. And the army was probably a place for me to stick around Kilkenny and make a stab at the hurling. That worked out for me.
1: Was that the main reason for going in?
2: Oh, 100% the reason.
1: Right.
2: I didn't know anyone in the army. I had a neighbour. That was it.
1: If there's a few from Kilkenny been in and around, like Paul Murphy.
2: There's a few since, yeah. Yeah, Paul went straight in after school, but it was never even a thought that crossed my mind. I think it was actually my sister applied for me online, and I just went with it after college, and it kept me around. All my friends went to London, Australia, like, you know, and you know, it wasn't an option for me at the time. You know, I wanted to stick around for the hurling, and because I'm glad I did it.
1: Yeah, it's not the easiest job in the world, though. Like, you ended up in the Lebanon.
2: Yeah. The Lebanon is grand. You know,
1: I've heard it's like it's the best training camp in the world. That when, thankfully, at times when there's peace over there, that
2: peace,
1: actually you're training twice a day. You come back like a tank.
2: Yeah, I wouldn't say no. I came back like a tank, but there's plenty of lads that come back like tanks. All right. There was nothing happening over there. You know, you get your running, you get your gymming during the day, and that's pretty much it.
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3: I've always said this, athletes are robots. 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
2: So whereas some people maybe look at teaching as a good profession for GAA players, you just went a slightly different route.
3: Slightly different, yeah. No. So certainly with the Army, there was a lot more leeway, so it was. And you were able to... They gave time towards sports. They emphasised a lot of the Army on sports, right. Which was obviously suited me.
2: And did you enjoy it? Or was it very much a means to an end?
3: A means to an end, to be honest. I enjoyed it only because... doing so well with Kilkenny,
2: right?
3: You know, there wasn't much. There's no job satisfaction in it for me. I'm sure for certain lads they do, but in the Army itself, there's nothing to do. Like, you know, it's obviously a good thing. There's nothing to do, as in Army wise. But
2: yeah.
3: But other than that, you know, you walk down to the locker rooms and that, and you see lads sitting around doing nothing, like, because there's just nothing to do. And from things like this, like people coming out and saying there's nothing to do, and then

0: can be great in that situation, but then actually all we hear is that morale isn't great.
1: No, it's not. No, it's not. Like you see it on social media, and the lads aren't allowed to speak out about it, so they aren't. And that's probably one of the biggest problems.
0: What are the sort of issues? Is it just boredom?
1: Just boredom. Absolute boredom. And, you know, and again, from this, the top lads will probably come down and say, oh, we need to do this, we need to do that. And there's actually nothing to do. Like, you know, it's a whole revamp that needs to be done.
0: And what would you like to be doing? What would you? It's a conversation that probably doesn't happen very often, and you're out of it now. You can be perfectly honest.
1: More options. Like, you know, they could easily, they do trades in the army. Like, you know, and you'd like to see a lot more lads push towards doing the trades and maybe helping out in different ways. Like, you know. You know, there's so many barracks there as well. They're all closed down. Like, they could be opened up for so much more. Like, there's so much more help to probably communities that can be done. You know, it's not being done, and it's crazy. Like,
0: yeah,
1: you know, just comparing to the nurses, like how much work they do. You know, and again, it's not the lads at the bottom. It's not their fault. You know, it's not the people at the top either. Like, they can't say, you know, go do more hill walks and stuff. Like, you know, it's.
0: Yeah, it sounds as though you're almost creating a situation where you're encouraging laziness among very fit young men in their 20s who, as you say, if they were steered in the right direction, firstly, they can be coming out of the army with good qualifications that will serve them from then on. But also, at that age, they can be using that experience in local communities, in voluntary organisations, and making use of their time.
1: Yeah, exactly. But I wasn't too bad. I didn't have a mortgage, you know, I didn't have a family to pay for, and that was grand. But I can't imagine how other lads pay for it. But then you kind of see, like, where the work is, there's nothing to do. Like, you wonder how you can ask for more money. But certainly with lads of families and stuff, like, they need to, they build their future there, you know, and that's where it is. And, like, you can't see any sign of any pay increases. They can't come out against it. And there's nothing to do, and they're trying to double job, like, you know, and it's hard for them, like, and it is their future. Where I think one day we came in and we had a big, I think it was one of the GOCs come in for a big speech on our future there, I think it was, and he came in and, you know, there was a big kind of a parade for him and the whole lot, like, you know, it went on for a week, like, you know, absolute nonsense, really, to be honest. And and then he gave a speech anyway, and someone asked a question, like, where's our future? And all he said was, look, it's a cycle, people move on, you come and you go. And that was it. Like, there was lads there, like, this is my future, like, you know. Like, I have to get to a certain level at the age after 20 years. And I won't get there because there's so many in the army. And it was grand for me because I knew I was moving on.
0: So is the army overstaffed?
1: It's not overstaffed. It says that it needs 10,000. I think there's only 7,000 there.
0: Right.
1: Which is crazy. Like, so there's people are leaving their droves. I even met a guy the other day, and he said, how are you getting on the army? And he said, oh, I left 8 months ago as well. He said he's going in doing that electrician, so he is, you know. And just, he says, I can't do from doing nothing every day, like, you know, I just couldn't do it any longer.
0: And what's your sense of why people were joining the army? So you joined it for a specific reason?
1: It was going to be helpful. And there was no other jobs out there, so there wasn't, yeah. There was no other jobs out there, and people, I don't know, they probably see different things. They're probably hearing different things. Maybe some kids are hearing that, like, oh, yeah, don't have to do anything in the army. And,
0: yeah.
1: Yeah, you know.
0: But actually, the reputation that which is bizarre, because for most people, you would think the army is the toughest possible route you could go down.
1: Do you think that, all right? And then some people say, like, well, why would you leave? Like, you know, you're doing nothing there. Like, you know, it's handy. But, like, as far as pay goes, as far as job satisfaction goes, after a while, like, you know, that kind of starts to really.
0: And was there literally no job satisfaction? Like, you go to Lebanon, you go and you serve your country abroad. Was there a satisfaction? Like, did you come home from the Lebanon thinking, I've done some good here?
1: No, not at all. There was actually zero job satisfaction. If I had to talk about my years in the army, there 6 years, I couldn't tell you one thing I didn't. That was anyway a benefit for me or for anyone else.
0: I'm shocked by that.
1: Yeah, I don't know. Like,
0: when you're in the Lebanon, you're keeping the peace. That is a benefit.
1: Yeah, no, it is. Let's say there is obviously the overview of the whole Lebanon. Like, you know, we are there. We have a presence there and all that. There's definitely a presence there. Like, you know, which is great. Like, you know, in Ireland are showing that. But let's say before I went over, I was told, oh, you get to go down at the weekends and see the place, and you get to go here. You know, and you see the culture and you get to meet the people. That's all changed. That's probably one of the biggest problems I had with it, that you don't get to meet people, you don't get to see the culture, you don't get to actually see Lebanon. You go out on a patrol for 5 hours, you drive at 10 miles an hour, just complete darkness, or just absolutely not, just not happening.

0: there, which is great, obviously. But let's say the drive around is just pure boredom, sort of. And like every other day, it's just you're just training. You're up in a camp because they don't want you going outside the camp because of risk, which is fine in one way. You know, they don't want anything happening. They don't want any crashes. They don't want any vehicles in the wrong places. But then you're just confined to a camp and that's it.
1: Yeah, maybe I've just been completely ignorant to what's been going on within the army, but even everything you're saying suggests that if the army and when the army is needed, that the people within it aren't mentally prepared. If boredom is such a factor, to be able to suddenly switch on
0: to be
1: and
0: fair,
1: be at your peak.
0: To be fair, our training was very high standard.
1: Right.
0: The 8 months now I did train for was at a massive standard, but you just go from that down to absolutely nothing, so you do. But let's say the lads that trained us, like, they can't keep on doing the same thing for 5 years. Like, you know, it was crazy the amount of stuff they did with us, and it was actually very good. And I certainly learned a lot from that 8 months, but at a high level. But let's say, you know, you ask you to load a weapon and all that stuff, it'll all just come to you just from your training, but other than that, like, you don't need to do it. Like,
1: yeah, and you were doing that then to maintain your hurling, and you've had unbelievable success with Kilkenny and with the club, and you've won all Ireland medals. It's just that generally when you talk to sports people, you need, you know, a happy home, happy workplace, happy on the sporting field. How were you able to transfer your frustrations and, like, spending a lot of time in the barracks, in the army, and then be able to perform and be in a good place when he got on the hurling pitch? Was it just pure relief to get out there?
0: It was probably just such focus on the hurling, and that was it. You know, just my job at the time just didn't matter, and at the end of the day, it was just a paycheck at the end of the week for me.
1: Right.
0: You know, for other people, like, it is a they have other interests in it, like, you know, and they go down different routes, and there is different routes you can go down. So a lot of people just don't go the routes. Which is probably a problem too, but look, there is a massive revamp there. It's not going to happen. Like, from us talking about it, nothing will come of it. You know, I've no doubt the lads inside the barracks will get hardship over it now, because it'll probably come down from now from above.
1: Right.
0: We need to be doing more in there and stuff. But, you know, in the long scheme of things, just
1: they'll be cursing you when they're woken up at 5 a.m.
0: no
1: tomorrow
0: doubt
1: morning.
0: Yeah.
1: Get those lads going again. It's a lot of pressure though, then, to be putting on your hurling. And so you came in and you have your All-Ireland medals with Kilkenny, but you came in the latter years of the greatest team of all time. The last couple of years, when you're not having the success at inter-county level, when you're not winning the medal, and you've given up this whole other side of your life for success on the hurling pitch and it doesn't happen, do you still get satisfaction then?
0: You do. Like, you go from game to game, you know. When you win a game, it's just the best thing ever. Like, you know, when you have a good day, it's brilliant. Obviously, when you have bad days, it's not so good. But you just work towards improving the whole time. And you know, I love playing with Kilkenny and stuff. Like, it's just a fantastic opportunity to get. And as you said, I came in off a great team. And even when I came in 2011, like, you know, it was after Tipperary win 2010, and people are telling me, "Oh, but what are you going in there for? You know, you won't win anything, you know." And all of a shot, we had two in a row, and 2014 and 15, and it was just absolutely crazy, so it was. And so that's why I'd never write off any team or write off any year.
1: Yeah, it's funny when we look back at that team of, say, 2008, 2009, 07, 08, 09, that came through and that was so successful, and at the time we knew very little about them, but so many of them are now working in the media, and we see the personality of Tommy Walsh and Jackie Tyrrell and JJ Delaney and Brian Hogan and countless of that team have come through and are great public figures, and you can see why they were so successful and such an infectious enthusiasm for the game. With that being lost, have you had to step up, do you feel, over the last few years? Have you seen players come to the fore over the last couple of seasons, because there's been a gap there now?
0: No, there's always that changeover. You know, there's lads come and go every single year, and lads just fit into certain areas. You know, and you have great characters there, Pádraig Welsh, you know, great character there, and then you have lads, and you look up to, like, Killian Buckley there, TJ, Richie Hogan, all these lads, Conor Fogarty. They're just so focused. You know, they're brilliant. Like, you know, and everybody has their area in the team. You know, you have the jokers then as well. Like,
1: yeah. So you've got a huge game then coming up against Ballygunner on Saturday week down at Semple Stadium in the All-Ireland semi-final. You're not then involved with Kilkenny until the club finishes.
0: Until the club finishes, yeah.
1: Do you feel like you're missing out, or are you used to it at this stage and comfortable?
0: Yeah, we're used to it at this stage, but we're certainly missing out. There's no doubt about that. I'd love to be playing the league, you know. Even watching the match last Sunday, you know, I just had that serious itch just to be out there, even part of the panel, even over in Australia, you know, it was a small game against Galway, but we took it very serious, and just that buzz in the dressing room beforehand, you know, it was just unbelievable. You just want to be part of it, so you do. And you know, yeah, I'm looking forward to getting back with him. When, I don't know.
1: Yeah, the longer, the better, I guess.
0: The longer, the better, yeah, to a certain extent. You know, it'd be brilliant to get past All-Ireland semi-final, but we're up against a massive task. Ballygunner would be knocking the door, and
1: yeah,
0: they're there in their first All-Ireland semi-final, and they won't be going anywhere, I'd say.
1: Yeah, it should be a cracking game. As you were saying, it's what, a 5 o'clock throw-in?
0: 5 o'clock throw-in, yeah. Local derby, and
1: all of Ballyhale.
0: Ballyhale, yeah. Hopefully we'll be all down.
1: This would really add another level to Shefflin's legendary status.
0: It would, but there's a massive uphill.
1: Yeah, so he brings that up in the dressing room, does he?
0: No.
1: He'll be building statues of me if I can win this as a manager.
0: No, he keeps his head down, so he does. So it's the way he likes it, but no, it'll be a huge test. It's a local derby, as I said, you know, and yeah. That Ballygunner have a huge amount of experience at seven county finals. It'll be an interesting one, you know. We're hearing a lot about them, you know, that they're fit, they're flying it, you know.
1: They're doing a lot of talking.
0: It's not them doing talking, you know. They keep themselves, they're well experienced, or they're people around, you know, but it's just because we're so close, you know, just people working in from Kilkenny down to Waterford and vice versa, you know. So
1: it's no secrets.
0: No secrets, yeah.
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6: Now, welcome along to the Football Show. John Molloy with you this evening. Already in the Champions League, we've seen PSG beat Club Brugge by 4-1. 2 goals from Mbappe, 2 goals from Messi. That was PSG's work done nice and early this evening. Manchester City beaten in Germany by 2-1. That was all in Group A. In Group B, Jurgen Klopp named a strong side. Liverpool, of course, already top of Group B and going through regardless, but named a strong side nonetheless for their clash in the San Siro against AC Milan. Mo Salah scored, AC Milan scored as well. 1-1 is where we are. Second half just getting underway. Elsewhere in Liverpool's group, Porto and Atletico Madrid are 0-0. In Group C then, Ajax 2, Sporting Lisbon 1. Borussia Dortmund, obviously very frustrated at the weekend, 2-0 up on Besiktas. Second half just getting underway. And then in Group D, Toni Kroos has Real Madrid 1-0 up at home to Inter Milan. Shakhtar Donetsk and FC Sheriff, it's 1-0 to Shakhtar. That is where we are in the Champions League thus far this evening. Now, our next guest, Manchester United fan, 16 years of age, went over to the club, won the FA Youth Cup in 03, and then forged a long and successful career beyond Old Trafford, West Brom, Sunderland, Hull City, Reading, amongst others. Now, at the age of 35, 36, finds himself back at Carrington, former Republic of Ireland international, of course, as well. Paul McShane, you are very welcome to the show. Paul, great to have you on.
7: Thanks, Joe. Good to be here.
6: So, player coach of the Manchester United under-23s. Did this come out of nowhere? Had you been working towards something like this? I know you'd been at Rochdale until the summer just gone.
7: Yeah. Well, the end of last season, I got a phone call of Dave Bushell, who was here when I was here when I was 16. And he just asked about my coaching badges, if I had my A and B license, and I said I did, and he said, would you fancy coming in, doing a little bit with the 14s and 16s, and I said yeah, I'll be bang up for that. So I went in, had a look, and I sort of assisted Travis Binion, who was head of coaching from the 14s to 16s, and was just there 2 or 3 weeks, and then Justin Cochrane came in as head of coaching for the 18s to 23s, and he wanted to meet me, and I had a meeting with him in Manchester, and basically he just put it like to me and said, listen, this is the role that I'm thinking of doing, would you be up for it? And I said yeah, of course I would. I thought it was going to be a perfect transition from playing into coaching, so I jumped at the chance.
6: Because I saw you say that lockdown was a little glimpse of retirement, scared the life out of me, a bit of a wake up call. So maybe were you starting to think about the next great frontier beyond playing a little bit anyway?
7: Yeah, I was. Lockdown was, it was just, I needed something to do every day, and it did give me a little glimpse of, if I retired, what it would be like if I wasn't prepared. So I did start thinking that way, and what I was going to do after playing, and I was thinking all sorts, to be honest. I was doing all sorts of webinars and learning how to use my phone to the best of its ability and all that sort of stuff, trying to see if there's anything else out there for me. But
6: and was there anything beyond the world of football that grabbed you, Paul?
7: Well, I did a little blog for Lapsed, which is Life After Professional Sport, and I quite enjoyed doing the article, to be honest with you. So I did think maybe a bit of writing, I don't know, yeah. I used to write the Christmas plays at Reading for the young lads to take the mickey out of all the first team lads, so I always enjoyed that. I think football was definitely the next step for me in the step into coaching. Definitely give that a bash first, and then this opportunity came along, so it was a no-brainer.
6: Perfect timing all round. There's just a slight delay or issue on your line. We're going to take a very short break. Seeing as we're at the start of this conversation, we might as well sort it out now. So we'll be back with Paul McShane in just 1 second. Apologies.
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0: Watch big games from the Women's Super League live on Sky Sports.
6: Now you're very welcome back. Still Joe Malloy with you this evening. Hopefully Paul McShane on a better connection. You're there, Paul?
7: Yeah, hi Joe.
6: Yeah, much better, much better. Lovely. So on the player coach role then at Manchester United there with their under-23s, how important was it to you that there was still a playing role involved?
7: I just thought it was the perfect transition. I thought I could ease off the playing side and then eventually just go full on coaching. So I thought it was a no-brainer. I thought that it was I had more longevity in that role, and you know, I could have maybe played for another year or two in the league. But to be honest, this was perfect for me. So I jumped at it.
6: And have you been playing much?
7: Yeah, I've been training quite a bit. When I first joined, I played quite a few games straight away in pre-season, and then I've played, I think, 3 in the league and 2 in the EFL Trophy. It's been quite demanding, to be honest, with the training and coaching, because it's you don't realise how much coaching takes it out of you. I played the EFL Trophy game against Sunderland on the Wednesday night, and I went coaching on the Thursday, and then on the Friday I was in bits. My calves were hanging off, so I had to sit it out for a couple of weeks. Well, not a couple of weeks, about 3 or 4 weeks. But in that time I was still coaching, thinking, you know, I'm not playing, I'm looking after myself, but I was still standing. And I actually irritated a standing tendon in me calf, so it sort of summed up my career towards the end, to be honest with you, with those silly injuries that I was getting. But I'm back training now, and I've been training now for the last 2 or 3 weeks, and I've been on the bench for the 23s, so looking to get a game soon, hopefully.
6: Yeah. So you spent most of your career Premier League level, Championship level. Your final stint at Rochdale was in League One. How does the cut and thrust of senior football compared to under-23s football?
7: It's quite different. Like, you know, I think lads who can get out on loan, it's a great learning experience for them, because I think when you're in that academy setup and you're in Manchester United, it's all quite rosy and stuff. But I think when you go out and start playing men's football and you're playing for points and people are playing for their livelihoods, it's a different ball game altogether. So it's good to get that learning experience with the loans. But you know, there's a lot of talent at the club. But I've seen in my career that it takes much more than talent to make a career in the game.
6: Yeah.
7: I try and help lads, like, you know, a little bit of advice here or there without scaring the hell out of them.
6: I wonder, is that part of the reason they chose you? I mean, I'm sure, look, you've obviously made an impression on them with your attitude, and they obviously think there's a coach in there as well. But it might be worthwhile for certain young players to see that whether they're preparing for life at Old Trafford, which is, you know, big ask, and there's only so many that can make it at Old Trafford. You're an example of somebody who's forged a brilliant career away from Old Trafford. So that's, you know, that plants that seed in their mind as well, maybe.
7: It's been mentioned that you know, not everyone is going to get into Manchester United's first team, but it's, you know, if you don't make it at Manchester United, it's not the end of the world. You can go on and you can make a very good career for yourself. So I think that was one of the reasons why they brought me back. You know, I moved on from Man United and had a half decent career for myself. So yeah, I just try and help the lads as much as I can with bits of advice here and there, and you know, just try and tell them to enjoy the journey as well, and to try and relax, because I know when I was in the U team, I was quite mad, to be honest with you. I was very driven, and I think I was gripping the bat too tight at times. And I try and tell the lads to try and enjoy the journey and learn as much as you can. And yeah, but it's, you know, it's great to speak to the young lads and to see where their mentalities are at, and Yeah, I don't know. I'm waffling on here a little bit, but yeah.
6: It's all really interesting stuff. How much more difficult is it? Maybe it's not more difficult, actually. I'm putting words in your mouth here. Compare coming through as a young player at Manchester United now as opposed to when you were trying to do it in 03, 04 territory.
7: The same sort of principles are there. You know, it's like it's a dog-eat-dog world when you're trying to make a career in football. You can see the sort of, you know, when I'm 35 now and I'm looking at the young lads in training, and I can see they're, you know, just young lads, like, with their insecurities and stuff. And I try and tell them not to be thinking too much and to just relax. We're training. If you make a mistake, don't worry about it. I just try and fill them with as much confidence as I can. But one of the big things that I've noticed is definitely the social media aspect of it and the mobile phones. It's quite a big change since when I was there.
6: Does that affect the team environment? Are they all in dressing rooms on their phones and not talking to each other increasingly?
7: There's a lot of that. Yeah, there is a lot of people sort of in their phones, but we've been trying to slowly knock it out of them a little bit. But it's a tough job, to be honest.
6: Yeah,
7: you could easily, like, well, you could try and ban phones, but then you'll have the lads going underground to look at their phone.
6: I'm just nipping out to the toilet. I'll be back in a minute.
7: Yeah, exactly. So you have to sort of accept that that's the way of the world at the minute. But also, you have to try and stamp it out. Like, you know, phones in the gym and phones in the dressing room before games. And you know, I've been in dressing rooms before, not even the academy, where I've seen lads check their phone at half time, and it's incredible. So I try and keep my eye on that, and without really nailing them, I try and sort of, you know, say, come on now, lads, phones away, concentrate on the game, sort of thing.
6: Yeah, I guess you don't want to be walking around every 5 minutes saying, back in my day, lads.
7: Yeah, I know. You become a bit of a policeman, you know, when you're trying to stamp out everything. So you have to pick your battles wisely.
6: In terms of talent and technical ability, has there been another leap forward from your era or no?
7: I don't know, really. Like, we had some really good players coming through, but sort of similar, I'd say.
6: Similar, yeah.
7: Yeah, I'd say it's similar, because we had a great crop that came through Man United at that time. In those few years, there was like, you know, was Kieran Richardson, Mads Timm, Gerard Piqué, Fraser Campbell, Giuseppe Rossi, David Jones, Phil Bardsley, a lot of lads that went on to have
6: Johnny Evans, very good.
7: Johnny Evans,
6: well. Yeah,
7: Ryan Shawcross, Danny Simpson. There's loads and loads. So those few years created a lot of players, so it's really hard to compare.
6: Yeah.
7: You know, back then you're just sort of, you're so caught up in it all that you don't really know what's going on, to be honest with you. So I don't know, there's a lot of talented players, here, really, really good. And I think a lot of them will go on and have very good careers.
6: And has Carrington changed much?
7: It has a little bit, even though I've not actually been in the main building that many times since being back, because of the whole COVID rules. The first team are in their bubble, so it's, you know, you only see them every now and again, or train with them every now and again. So it's I've not actually been in the main building, but I think that's changed a lot. We're in the academy building across the car park. So it's pretty much the same, with, you know, little bits of stuff added onto it.
6: The under 23s, so like formerly the reserves, just strikes me as a strange kind of ecosystem, in that you've those on the way up, maybe a few on the way down. You've got McShane in there in the middle of it, and not many people want to be in the under 23s for all that long. And I presume in the midst of all that, you're still trying to create some kind of team spirit and togetherness. So, you know, that's an odd kind of world to be inhabiting, I would think.
7: Yeah, it's a little bit different to what I've been used to over the years. But we've got quite a young under 23s team, so the majority of them are 18. So they're quite, you know, fresh into it and really, really eager.
6: Okay. Okay.
7: So the majority of them are really good lads, and when they go out onto the pitch, they want to give it their all, because it's, you know, it's so competitive here that, you know, everyone's trying to make a career for themselves. But you know, the team changes constantly. You could have lads come down from the first team. We've got some certain lads who will probably be looking to go out on loan in January. So it is a little bit of a strange dynamic. We played Everton there near the start of the season, and it kicked off a little bit at the end of the game, and some young lad off Everton pushed me, and I was like, oh come on mate, I said, I'm 35 here. And he said, you're 35 and you're still playing in the reserves, you must be rubbish. And I was like, oh come on. So it's funny, the games are a little bit different, but they're, you know, they're good.
6: And have many first teamers come down and played?
7: There's been Tom Heaton, Dean Henderson, Phil Jones, Anthony Alanga, who plays quite a lot in the 23s. He's always with the first team training though. And that's been pretty much it, I think. Ahmad Diallo plays a little bit.
6: Phil Jones gave a very interesting interview in the Sunday Times about a month ago, and he was just talking about what a horrible time it's been for him with injury, and you know, there were comments made publicly, I think Rio Ferdinand was saying, God, he's taken up a place that should be used by someone else, and Jones almost came out to defend his corner and say, nobody knows what I've been through over the last couple of years, and he was talking about being abused in the streets and everything, Phil Jones, so kind of rooting for him privately to come through and do well. Is he moving okay?
7: Yeah, he's been good. Yeah, he's just working behind the scenes. He's, you know, it's tough for him because he's not the Champions League squad, so he's sort of looking where his next game's going to be. So I think he's, I don't know what his thoughts are, but he's just trying to get as much game time, and that's why he's played a few times in the 23s. But he's working hard behind the scenes, and you know, it's awful when you do get them injuries and you're just trying to find the momentum, but you keep on hitting a block. So you know he's, Phil Jones, he's a good lad, and he's just trying to keep his head down and get back to full fitness.
6: So like, are you and the 23s coaching staff, are you there to win the 23s league? Is that important to anyone? Are you there to coach and develop? Are you there just give lads game time and see who rises to the top? What's your remit? How is the 23s perceived in a club like Manchester United?
7: It's definitely about developing the player. I don't think there's a major emphasis on having to win the 23s league.
6: Yeah.
7: If we wanted to win the 23s league, we'd be, you know, I think there'd be lads who are 21, 22 playing in the team all the time. But you know, we're quite a young team in the league, and it's just about getting players, as many players into the first team as possible. It's more developing the player and giving players different challenges, whether it's like a player coming up from the 18s or maybe someone just playing out of position the odd time, and it's more developing the player.
6: Yeah, I'm sure memories have come flooding back to you from your time at United, even just being around the place again. That was an interesting thing you said about almost not enjoying the journey and holding on a bit too tight. So you were uber driven, uber serious at the time.
7: Uber serious, yeah.
6: Did you enjoy it in your own way?
7: Yeah, I did enjoy it in my own way, I did, yeah. You know, when it goes well, it's great, it's really good. I met some amazing people along my journey, and but you know, at 16, when I came over at 16, you know, you'd hear all the horror stories about, you know, the small percentage of players that only make it over here, and you know, people getting homesick and whatever. But you know, in my mind, I'm thinking there's not a chance I can go home here, so I was,
6: why not?
7: You know,
6: why not? Why were you thinking that way?
7: Just probably the shame of it, you know, going over and people saying, giving you the stats of so many people make, and then, you know, you're just another stat sort of thing if you don't make it. So I was desperate to make it, to be honest. So every day was as if it was my last day here. You know, so sometimes when it was, when you go through a tough patch, I was, you know, I'd be really down. You know, I'd be, you know, if I had a bad training session, I used to carry it around with me for about a week, for the full week, or a bad game, it would last for maybe 2-3 weeks.
3: Mm.
7: So it was, yeah, it's tough. You know, it's a tough career, and everyone's trying to, well, not everyone, but a lot of people are trying to make a career in the game, and. As I said before, it's a bit of a dog-eat-dog world.
6: I'm sure it is. Maybe you needed to be that way, though. Maybe if you didn't take it that seriously, you wouldn't have been as good a player. I mean, you'll never know. I mean, the other side of the coin is if you relaxed and enjoyed it more, you might have been a better player. But I don't know. Some players are of a certain mold. Like, I know you're not saying you're Roy Keane, but I feel Roy Keane needed to be on edge to be at his best. You struck me as the kind of player who needed to be wound up to be at his best as well.
7: To be honest, I'd say so, because I knew I wasn't technically gifted as the players over here, and I knew I had to maybe, I didn't know I had to do it a different way, but I just found my natural abilities was aggression, my determination, my desire to do more, to train more. So I always took confidence in that I always, you know, going into games, I knew I didn't cut any corners going into games, and that's where I got my confidence from, and I was that sort of player. I wasn't the relaxed sort of flair player, you know what I mean?
6: Yeah. Do you remember, because I know you went on a pre-season friendly to the States and played against Bayern Munich, I think centre half Roy Keane alongside you, which must have been an experience, but do you remember being influenced by any of the first team players around that time, just seeing them go about their business, anyone who struck a chord with you, or you know, left an impact on you, which you took for the rest of your career?
7: Well, I was just all of them, because I was surrounded by so many, you know, world class players at the time. You know, Roy being one, he was a big influence on me. You know, he was a role model for me growing up, and then to be training with him every day at times, and to play with him sometimes, it was amazing. He was my biggest influence, because I seen how he prepared for games, and you know, I used to see him eat fruit before his dinner, and you know, in team meals. So you know, I sort of took that on for quite a few years.
6: if Roy Keane eats fruit before dinner, I'm having fruit before dinner.
7: Yeah, I wonder if he's still doing it now. I doubt it. But,
6: did it take some getting used to be around someone of that aura, to be yourself, to be relaxed in that company, or did that happen pretty quickly?
7: I don't think I'll be relaxed in his company now, to be honest. It's because I always held him in you know, on a high pedestal. But yeah, you get used to it. You know, then he was obviously my manager at Sunderland, and then assistant manager in the Irish team. So
6: yeah.
7: So became a little bit more comfortable.
6: Who else in that team? What era we're talking about here? Van Nistelrooy would have been there. Would you have gone up against him?
7: Ruud Van Nistelrooy was. Yeah, he was. I really liked Ruud. You know, I'd see him. I'd try and tell the young lads as well that, you know, when the strikers are doing shooting sessions where they're a little bit tentative of actually really going for it, I always tell this, like, a story. I remember seeing Ruud Van Nistelrooy doing shooting sessions, and it was either rocketed in the bottom corner or top corner, or was 100 yards over the bar, and he didn't care because he was practicing. But you know, with young lads, they can get a little bit embarrassed in front of their peers, and I just try and tell them to forget all that. You know, you're here to train, you're here to make mistakes, and you know, the best players in the world do that, like, you know, Ruud Van Nistelrooy. So that was a good learning. Learning from Ruud Van Nistelrooy. But then there was, like, you know, there's Cristiano Ronaldo, you know, seeing him every day in the gym and seeing how hard he trained, Rio Ferdinand, Vidic, Gary Neville's, Ryan Giggs. I seen him doing yoga, you know, 2 or 3 times a week. Louis Saha, Quinton Fort, you know, how hard they worked in the gym with their injuries, and just loads and loads. I could go on for forever, like, but it's, you know, I was lucky to be surrounded by such such great professionals at the time, so it sort of rubbed off on me, and I took that through my career.
6: I can imagine, yeah. And so what an interesting thing to get a glimpse at how that dressing room behaved, say, so early on in your career. Then across the next 15, 16, 17 years, you're experiencing lots of other dressing rooms and how those dressing rooms behave and operate. Was there a difference between those, God, terrible word to use, those lesser teams, say, and Manchester United, the gold standard, or were there pretty good pros everywhere?
7: There wasn't as many good pros. There was good pros. There was quite a few good pros that I come across. But when I first left Man United, and in the years following, I took it very hard to understand why people weren't giving it their all. You know, I just thought that, come on, like, it's just, that's the way it's got to be. And I think it was that grounding at Man United that I couldn't understand why people weren't professional, why people didn't train their hardest every day, why people weren't trying to get better every day. So yeah, I did find that a little bit difficult when I first left Man United, but you sort of learn to accept things.
6: We have David Myler often on the show, by the way, former teammate of yours. He was talking about you recently, so it seems like you guys had a fun, fiery relationship. Have a listen.
3: I don't even know where to start. I've had more arguments, I think, with Paul McShane than I've had with my wife. But it was just, you know, it was two lads who were desperate to win, and winning came first. The team came first. The first one me and McShane had was 2013. I just remember it fondly. We played Barnsley away, and if we what you call it, if we'd won, we were promoted automatic. We'd finished second, we'd have been too far ahead of Watford. And we're going to Barnsley behind the goal. You know, we'd 5,000 Hull fans. A cross had come in from a corner. So I was at the front post, or the front area, say, just in front of the front post. Paul was behind me. Paul called for it. I headed it clear. They won the second phase, put it back in, they scored from it. Basically ended up going on to beat us 2-0. But he went mad at me after because he called for the ball, and he would have, no doubting, he would have headed the ball further. And then I was like, no, I've got to head the ball. He says a few things, I say a few things. Next minute we're head to head. And like Steve Bruce comes in and is like, sit down and shut up, the pair of you. And that was kind of it. And then on the Monday, Paul came to me and says, Dave, about Saturday. And I said, don't worry about it. I said, like, and that was kind of like me. I don't know, was that a good thing? Because I said to Paul, don't worry about it. Like, just don't even, let's not even talk about it and move on. Like,
6: that sounds okay to me. That's two pros doing their thing.
7: Yeah, it was, that was some game that was, because it was, I think the last three or four games of that season, we had the bottom three teams. So we just needed to win one game.
6: Right.
7: And we didn't win any of them. Then we had Cardiff on the last day of the season, which they were top of the league. So it was, it was pressure times. I remember those last couple of weeks, I could hardly speak to anybody just because I wanted to get over the line.
6: I'm with Myler, by the way. I think if he's there and able to head the ball, he heads it clear.
7: No, this was clearly my ball. This was Joe. I gave him a loud shout. I'm coming for it, and I think he just flicked it down to the edge of the box, and then O'Grady, I think it was Chris O'Grady, finished it. But it was just like leading up to, I think it was just before the game, where you'd been in the train. Snapchat had just come out that week or something, and I could just hear a Snapchat talk on the bus, and then that just wound me up. So I think I said that to him after the game. I was just saying that, you know, your head was on Snapchat instead of the game, which was probably very unfair to me. But yeah, it was just as Dave said, it was just two lads wanted to succeed, and I was just dying to get over the line to get back to the Premier League, and thankfully we did anyway.
6: Yeah, I can imagine. So you described this role as a no-brainer, this role at Manchester United, and you get to keep playing a little bit and still get a touch of a football and, you know, play even Stadium Alight, that Sunderland game you mentioned, so you're still sort of a player, but it's definitely a segue into coaching. Has there been a period of I don't want to go overboard here, but like a certain sadness or a certain goodbye to being Paul McShane, the full-time player? Have you had to kind of accept that and say goodbye to the playing career in a sense?
7: Not really. I've sort of been eased off it, to be honest. It's like, it's not as if I've gone straight into cold turkey where I'm totally missing it. Some days I'm thinking, you know, when I'm with the, you know, when I'm getting ready for training, or I'm with the staff in the staff rooms talking about training, and I'm thinking, I wish I was just coaching today and just like taking it easy, because some days I'm thinking, oh, I've got to run around and chase after 17, 18 year olds now for a couple of hours.
6: Hey, look, Ronaldo's still doing it, come on.
7: I know. Well, he's not defending. He's not running after these fellas, is he?
6: He might have to now. You're going to be, because I was half wondering if you were, you know, you get a taste of it, and I don't know. You see Ralph Rangnick walking by, you start doing a few QP uppies, few sprints. Ralph, still got it.
7: No. You know, the boat has sailed now, Joe. I'm looking now. The longevity of having a coaching career at the minute, and it's kind of when the day comes where I eventually call it a day, it will be probably be a little bit emotional. But I think I've been eased off it quite well with this role.
6: Yeah, it's a nice way to do it, I suspect. Yeah, I can see that. Yeah. And so, do you see yourself, you know, perfect world, life working out as you would hope? Do you see yourself as being a head coach somewhere, like a manager, or do you think, you know, you'll forge a career, which lots of players do, as just an assistant coach and being on the training ground and working that way in the game, or do you know yet?
7: I think I'd like to give management a go, to be honest with you. So I always wanted to earn me stripes in the coaching world, because I know it's difficult. It's, you know, it's a real eye opener for me. It's quite intense. You know, when I first took the role, I was quite nervous, because I'm thinking, if they ask me to take a session here, what am I actually going to do? Because I've done 1,000 sessions in my time. I've played in 1,000 sessions. But if you were to, you know, a few months ago, actually sit me down and say, what would you do exactly if you were going to take a session? I'd be like, I don't know. Yeah. So yeah, I was a bit nervous going into it. It was a little bit of the unknown. But you know, I've gone in, and I'm always taking the defenders, you know, throughout the ages, like the 14s, the 16s, and the 18s, and the 23s. So I'm seeing the whole thing. So it's a great learning experience for me as well. You know, I didn't want to go straight into managing straight away. I wanted to, you know, maybe like learn the ropes a little bit, and I think this was a perfect opportunity to do that.
6: That all sounds great. And to be fair, it says a lot about how highly thought of you were around Carrington and around Manchester United that they picked up the phone and invited you back out of nowhere. You know, that's a testament to the impression you made there, even if it, you know, ultimately didn't work out in a 10-year career in the first team. So that must feel kind of good.
7: Yeah, it did, to be honest with you. I just got a phone call one day. And I was just had a chat with someone that used to work here, and just what I was up to, and said, well, I fancy it. I was like, yeah, I definitely fancy it. And you know, yeah, it was nice for them to think of me, because you know what, the first time I went back into Carrington was at the start of May, and that was I left when I was 20, so 15, 16 years ago. That was the last time I was in Carrington. Wow. And then I just turned up there in May, and you know, it actually felt like I'd never left the place in a weird way. You know, it was quite I got quite a good welcome, and I seen faces there that was there when I was a young lad, and it was good.
6: Yeah, I can imagine. Well, listen, not a bad place to be making your way in the game. Paul McShane, loads of nice messages coming in, wishing you well, by the way, saying it's great to hear you and that you're enjoying it and everything. So we'll keep in touch, I'm sure, over the coming years. Thanks so much for your time this evening. It's much appreciated.
7: Cheers, Joe. Thank you.
6: Cheers. No, thank you. Paul McShane there, newly announced as the Manchester United under-23s player coach. Our football coverage is brought to you by Sky. You can watch every Champions League and Europa League match live on BT Sport this season. And just to bring you up to date on the Champions League football this evening, Liverpool in the San Siro have taken the lead. They were 1-0 down in this game. Mo Salah equalised on 36 minutes. And now, well, the other man at the moment, Divock Origi, has scored on 55 minutes. So Liverpool Liverpool 2-1 up at the San Siro. Atletico 1-0 up against Porto. We have Ajax 4-2 up against Sporting Lisbon. Borussia Dortmund taking out their weekend frustrations on Besiktas, 5-0 up now. Real Madrid 2-0 up against Inter Milan already today. Manchester City beaten 2-1 by Leipzig. PSG 4-1 winners earlier on against Bruges. Messi scored twice, Mbappe scored twice.
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1: All right, so these beauties have come out of the oven. They look and they smell absolutely amazing. But David, we're going to play a game of egg Russian roulette here because I didn't tell you that I did get a bit of eggshell in this.
2: Oh.
1: About 10 minutes
2: well,
1: ago.
2: I'm going to be honest with you, so did I.
1: So we look forward to our cheese and eggshell and tomato sauce. It does smell amazing and we're going to dig right in because these are going to get cold, but they look sensational. Pretty good.
2: Yeah.
1: Pretty damn good. I'm not going to lie.
2: Yeah. They're good. They're one of my favourite now.
1: The eggshell really adds to it as well. It's absolutely...
2: Yeah, you got one, did you?
1: It's a secret ingredient.
2: Well, you put half the shell in there, so
1: So, talk to us about when you're making this sort of stuff. Are you... Is this something you've always been interested in when you were running? Was it like, I've got to prepare everything to a tee, and if it's nice and creative like this, then added bonus?
3: Yeah, I think it all started for me when I moved out of home. So, Mum would have done all the cooking, and then when I found myself over in the UK, in Loughborough, I was going to shops, buying the food and then cooking it. So from that perspective, I began to kind of look after a little bit more about what I was eating and more of an interest about it. I wanted to better my performance, so I started working with nutritionists and people like that. So I began to get kind of an insight from a performance point of view. And then the two of them just kind of coincided, you know. It got to a point where I actually quite enjoyed cooking because I found it a little bit therapeutic. You know, in the evening time, you come in from a day's training. You know, when you get into the kitchen, then I wasn't analysing what I was kind of, my times in training or my next race. You're just literally focused on what you're doing, you know. So I actually kind of found it a bit of an outlet. And then from that perspective, I just kind of got more into it and really enjoyed cooking and kind of looking from kind of the healthy side of it as well as the performance side of it. At the end of the day, I wanted to kind of better myself and food was part of that.
1: I do wonder if people who are kind of stuck in an office all day, they go out for a run in the evening, you've been out running all day, you come into the kitchen in the evening and that's your sort of version of going for a jog.
3: Yeah. Well, you're engrossed in it and everything you do, like everything at that level was all about trying to get around that track as fast as possibly could. So, you know, you're out of bed in the morning time, it's going training, you're back lunch, you're back training. So, you know, you need something to switch off. And I think sometimes as well, when you're in the kitchen, well, for me anyway, I was by myself in the kitchen. So I was around people all day talking about athletics, like, you know, so it was nice to get to a stage of the day where you didn't need to kind of talk about it. You could just literally switch off.
1: Yeah. When you went abroad and you saw athletes from all over the world, was their nutrition at a similar level to you? Were you a level above them?
3: No, I think I actually was a bit of a level above. I can remember finishing training sessions over in England and I'd have like a recovery shake. So again, protein, carbohydrates, and I'd be necking that and people would be like, oh, what's in that? And I'd be thinking, what do you mean what's in that? It's a recovery shake. And a lot of people didn't. They didn't put a value on it. They kind of knew about it, but probably didn't make it part of their routine, you know. And then even some international athletes, I can remember racing in a Diamond League in New York. And two American athletes, we went training, say, the day before. And we were coming back from training and the bus stopped at lights, traffic lights, the two lads hopped out straight into McDonald's. This was like 2 day or a day before a race. And I can remember thinking, oh, that's a bit, you know, mad. And obviously you hear the stories of like, you're Usain Bolt eating chicken nuggets. But I think my best is, my training partner and good mate, Martin Rooney. You know, Martin was, well, he was sixth in the Beijing Olympics, like as a junior, around 44 seconds. Double European champion, you know, really bigging this up here, but he was a good athlete and is a good athlete, still running. But I would have trained and travelled with Rooney for years. And I always remember we were over in America one time and we were sharing a room, two single beds. And I was very much in bed, you know, earplugs in and going to sleep, get me rest. And I could hear this kind of noise, you know, what is he doing? And look over and there he was.

0: good quality race. And Rooney got up the morning of. I was injured, so I wasn't going anywhere. Rooney got up, had Frosties, or the equivalent of Frosties. Off he went, and we watched it. It was streamed online. We watched it, and his first race of the season ran 44.9. And I remember looking at Graham, my training partner, going, and we were eating our porridge. We're like, porridge, give me that Skittles, or give me the Frosties, you know. But it, look, it's very individual, I think, I suppose, and there is an element of, like, kind of placebo effect to it as well. But, you know, you can't deny that food does add value to your performance. But, you know, I think when I look back now, probably a bit of balance in there would be a good thing.
1: Yeah, because we can call it a placebo effect, but the idea of happiness is a very real thing. And if that bottle of Skittles, or if Usain Bolt's chicken nuggets, or Michael Phelps' pizza, or McDonald's, or whatever he has, is helping him derive some sort of happiness from his day-to-day routine, then that's going to aid performance. A happy athlete is probably a better athlete.
0: It is, and I think it comes down to consistency as well. I think, you know, if you're eating Skittles every meal, every day of the week, well then, yeah, you're probably going to have problems somewhere along the way. So again, it comes down to, like, just, you know, your base meals, your consistency of eating good quality food, like your training. You know what I mean? It's consistency of training that's going to win you medals. You know, it's not your one-off good sessions. So there has to be a bit of balance. But I do kind of agree as well. Like, you know, if it puts a smile on your face, it can't be that bad.
1: Yeah. I do want to read out the subtitle on the book, Back on Track. Yeah. It says, Eat, Move, Think, and Rest Your Way to Your Happiest, Healthiest Self. So this isn't just a cookbook. This is not just what you should eat. This is a book explaining why you should eat the things you eat.
0: Yeah, like, I after my first book, David Gill's Kitchen, which was just solely a cookbook off the back of MasterChef, like, I to be honest with you, wasn't really looking at doing another book, but the publisher Gill came to me and were like, look, you know, we're really interested, etc, etc, and I thought about it, and then I was like, you know what, I'd like to do something a little bit different. Obviously, yes, it is a cookbook, but I wanted to kind of showcase my journey over the last couple of years as to why I've an interest in food and the benefits, not only for me, but I suppose for my family, you know. And that's kind of what I really want to showcase in terms of, like, the mental approach to it, the element of exercise and the element of rest. Because I think that, like, everyone's, you know, you hear the word of kind of well-being and, you know, looking after yourself, healthy lifestyle. But I think, you know, food is part of that as well as the other elements. And I wanted to kind of showcase some of the little the strategies, the tips, the advice that I received over the last number of years, and just kind of maybe help other people out there.
1: Yeah, because when I mentioned a few moments ago that your kitchen might be somebody else's jogging, like, I'm kind of facetious when I say that, but there's a serious point there, really. It is the idea that, as you mentioned there, you were a professional athlete surrounded by people who were thinking about this singular end game constantly. That's not good for anybody's mental health.
0: No, and I'll be honest, I can look back at my career now and, you know, like, if you can imagine, like, three circles, okay, so I would have had my athletics career, you know, for post-athletics, and then social, you know, and ideally you want to be in the middle, everyone's kind of intertwined. I was very much in my athletics. Everything I did, from social to, I didn't even look at career because I was like, I was an athlete.
1: That was your career.
0: That was it. That was my everything. Suddenly that went, you know, and then what? So all my confidence, my self-esteem, my self-worth came from a training session, a performance, a championship. The minute that was gone, I didn't know where I was. You know, like, I didn't have a goal, didn't have a purpose, my identity. And if you look at, like, stats around mental health, particularly male mental health, your identity is very, very closely linked to your job. You know, so if your job's gone, that's where people kind of, you know, can run into problems. And I found myself in that situation where I didn't know who I was. I didn't know what interests I had. I didn't know what hobbies I had, because everything for the last maybe 12 years was all around my athletics.
1: Did you have anybody around you at the time who could identify that that was going to become an issue, this one-dimensional view of life? Or were they so focused on you being the best you could be on the track? So, to be honest, they didn't really care about anything else.
0: Yeah, there's an element of that. Like, you know, a lot of people that I was surrounding myself with were athletes. A lot of kind of, let's say, adults or older people were coaches, or they were, you know, performance service providers, you know. And I think I was living in that world, and, you know, that's where kind of my social, I probably wasn't tapping into the friends I grew up with. You know, I was living abroad as well, but, you know, I wasn't tapping into the lads who knew me as David Gillick, not David Gillick the athlete. And likewise with family as well, sometimes it can be very awkward, because anytime you come home or there's a family event, it's all about, like, oh, David, you know, when's your next race and how's training going? You know, it's not like just common chat, you know. And I think I probably disengaged from that. I would have pulled back from friends, I would have pulled back from family, because probably because I didn't want the questions. So therefore then, yeah, it goes back to that circle. I was just staying within my comfort zone, And nobody really kind of, no, to be honest, nobody.

0: We kind of said, like, you're going to run into problems. But again, everyone's invested. And I think that's something, the way things have gone now, it's all performance-based. So a lot of the sports in Ireland, are their funding is dictated by how they do at a Worlds or an Olympics. So you can see it's all about performance. It's not really about the human being, or it's not really about where will that human being be in 10 years, post-career. Now, things are kind of changing. There is good people. I know over in the Institute, Owen Reinisch, a former Olympian, and another guy, Niall O'Donoghue, are really trying to create links between sport and industry and education to try and give athletes, up-and-coming athletes who are carded and are going for, say, Tokyo and beyond, that, like, they have outlets along the way. They have other interests. They have hobbies. They can get in and do internships. They can do work experience. They can also keep in the education as they go over the years, because I think that's vitally important.
1: Yeah, from what you say there, it seems that the idea of being an athlete would actually hammer home any seeds of problems that you might have mentally, because you could compare it to any other career, really, but say if you're sitting at a desk job, if you're working for a company or something like that, there are different strands to your job. Mm-hmm. Whereas as an athlete, particularly in your case, for two reasons. First of all, it's a solo sport.
0: Yeah.
1: Second of all, the training, I'd imagine, maybe it's not overly repetitive. You can come up with creative ways of training, but ultimately the process is running 400 meters.
0: Yeah.
1: And it is quite a black and white thing.
0: It's a very black and white thing. And I think, you know, to be fair, I think you kind of hit the nail on the head there. It's very much monotonous. You know, it is a little bit like Groundhog Day. You know, I won't lie, 11 months of the year, you're training, and then you go again for another 11 months of the year. And yeah, your outlets, you don't really have a whole lot, because you're very much, and you're so driven as well. Like, that's the other thing as well. Like, you know, you're very passionate, determined, and you've always got a championship. Mm. You know, every year you've got a championship to work towards. And, you know, even in a 4-year cycle, that's what your aim is. That's where you want to go. So I think in terms of, like, you know, you or me as an individual at the time, it was about trying to get around that track as fast as possible. That's all that mattered in my world.
1: And how many years could your mind sustain that for? At what point did you realize you were running into problems?
0: Well, it's a great question, because I think I probably learned a lot about myself post-career going to counseling. And I can remember, like, after two or three sessions with the counselor, I remember kind of thinking, God, why didn't I do this years ago? Because you mentioned something there previously about, like, you know, I do think there was elements of a kind of my mental health, or, you know, the problems that might come down the road with my mental health probably came to the fore during my career. But a performance suddenly changes everything, or a training session changes everything. So you think it's okay. You think it's all fine. Like, I, you know, there's times when I, you know, my self-talk would have been very negative, or, you know, I'm trying to kind of fit in with the training group and make sure that I was doing things to other people as opposed to myself, you know, making sure that I was kind of keeping up with the Joneses, let's say, as opposed to kind of listening to my own gut feeling. And should I make this decision? Is that the right move for me? But I was probably listening to a coach or listening to somebody else, looking for somebody else to lead me, as opposed to kind of just trusting my own instinct and trusting myself, even my own talents. Actually remind yourself that you're pretty good at what you do, you know. And I think that's something that sports people are either good at or they can struggle at, you know, because we live in a world where we want more. We always want more. And I think sometimes in terms of athletics, it's either a distance or it's a time. So, like, even you're always, yeah, it's good, but I need to get more. I need to get more. And you forget about, actually, you know, you're pretty good at what you do.
1: Yeah, it sounds like your relationship with success was, at that time, the most important thing in your life. So
0: yeah,
1: when you had a particularly good run or event, or you had a particularly good day, you would get the endorphin rush. You would,
0: yeah.
1: I guess what I'm trying to ask is, was that idea of happiness an illusion?
0: Yeah,
1: for those brief moments after a good performance.
0: Yeah, yeah. Like, I think when you put it that way, there's an argument to say it was. Yeah, I think I think that's what all my success, my confidence, my self-esteem all came from, was a performance. And if you had one performance, you had a good performance, that would give you, like, a shot, if you like, for the next kind of maybe weeks and months. And then that became the obsession, that became the drug. You know, I was very fortunate to win the Europeans and do a lap of honour, stuff that I dreamt of as a kid. That became my drug or my goal for the next couple of years. And, you know, yeah, okay, your goals can change and things like that. But I think that, yeah, I think there is an argument to say that, like, that's a superficial sort of way of looking at happiness across all aspects of your life, you know. Mm. And that's where I think I put too much emphasis on that. And when that was gone, that's when I thought when I retired, I'll just, you know, I thought transition wise, it'll all be fine. You know, something will come up. You know, people talk about this void, this emptiness. You'll feel it. You know, I thought it could. I thought it would just something else would come along. But it didn't, and it didn't for a while. And I think it that kind of really kind of stood out to me as, you know, all my success, my happiness came from a race.
1: How long after you retired did it take for you to figure out a way to actually maintain some sort of consistent happiness?
0: Yeah, about 3 years.
1: Right.
0: Yeah, about 3 years. You know, I tried different things. I went back and played a little bit of sport, played GAA with Ballantyre. You know, then I got a job, got married, all of these kind of big things in life, you know. I hope my wife's not listening, but like, not that I wasn't happy on my wedding day. I was, and I was very happy with Charlotte. I still am. But you kind of think like, you know, you do all these things and things will just kind of work itself out a little bit.
1: Yeah.
0: But I think late 2015 was when it just wasn't getting any better. You know, it just wasn't. And I think that's when I really began to kind of struggle. In a good way, I also kind of realized I needed help, you know. But 3 years, I wasn't talking to anyone. I completely disengaged from friends, family. I was now living back in Dublin, but I wasn't going out. I wasn't talking to people. One, I didn't want the questions, mainly because I didn't know the answers.
1: Mm.
0: So I'd be telling lies the whole time. I used to worry an awful lot about the future. You know, I didn't know where I was going to be in 5 years, 10 years. How am I going to pay the bills? You know, what am I going to do? You know, and then you'd instantly kind of look back at your career and kind of, you know, idolize that person that used to run. I couldn't believe that was me. But then I resented it. I actually resented my athletic career because it put me in the situation I am now. So instantly, you know, that internal dialogue becomes quite negative and you start kind of going, well, if I didn't run, well, then I wouldn't be in the situation. You know, so, you know, in terms of looking back at any successes, pictures, medals, anything that, wouldn't do it.
1: Late 2015, you say you come to that realization. Was there a particular moment or was it just kind of a building up of emotion in your own mind?
0: It was a building up over a period of time, but it did come to a head on a Sunday because I hated Sundays. I dreaded the week, you know.
1: Because of the week ahead. So
0: the week ahead, yeah. I used to kind of firefight to Friday. Saturday I was okay. Saturday was kind of like, you know, it's a relaxed day. Everyone's relaxed. And then Sunday, the minute Sunday came around.
1: And what would you have planned on a Monday?
0: Well, at this moment of time, I was working full time.
1: Okay.
0: Yeah, so I was working full time. So when I initially retired, I took a job, within 2 weeks, panicked. I needed a job. Took a job, lasted in that job a year, and then moved on to something else. So that was it. It was just Monday again, kicking it all off, and I wasn't happy. So that's when I kind of realized, you know what, I'm doing a job here and I'm not happy, so I'm going to do no job and see if that's any better. But it coincided with, I decided in January 2016 that I needed to talk, I needed to go to a counsellor, or I needed someone. At the time I didn't know who, but I actually rang a friend who had a similar background, and to be fair, he's on the back of the book. It's Richie Sadler. Richie's from Ballantyre. So rang Richie and he says, come on down for a cup of tea. So he lives locally, went down, had a cup of tea. This was the first time that I'd been honest with anyone and been honest with myself and just said all these things, all the stuff that was in my head, the negative thoughts and, you know, the scary thoughts. And at this point as well, like, Charlotte was 8 months pregnant on her first child, Oscar. And like, she's in tears because I think when it comes to mental health, she's my wife. She felt she was the person that should be able to fix me.
1: Mm.
0: But she's too emotionally connected to me. You know, so she'd be, you know, if I say anything and if she said, oh, try this, I would lose the head. You know what I mean? Because you take it all out on the person that matters most to you. So that was really frustrating for her. And I can remember she broke down the kitchen table. I remember thinking, God, I can't bring a child into this world if I'm not right. So I went, had a chat with Richie, and then through that, started counselling in January 2016. Best thing I've ever done.
1: I'd imagine. Like, it's interesting you mentioned scary thoughts and negative thoughts there. I do wonder if there is a difference. Negative thoughts you've kind of spoken about already, being quite hard on yourself as an athlete and resenting the fact that you had a career that put you in this position. What were the scary thoughts?
0: Yeah, I'll be honest. The scary thoughts were taking my own life. Yeah, like, there was numerous occasions, you know, through the job I was doing, I was spending an awful lot of time by myself. Driving the length and breadth of this country, and you know, I used to drive for probably 6 hours in a day, and I wouldn't listen to any radio, no offense, no music. it was literally Radio Gaelic. This voice inside my head that was just going over and over and over, and berating myself, telling me everything from, like, you know, you shouldn't have retired, or, you know, why did you ever run, or, you know, you should be doing this with your life. And even, like, little things like social media, you might see something that another sports person's doing, and then you'd berate yourself because you'd compare. So this was going on for, like, that was the negative, that was the constant, you know, giving out to myself. And then, you know, you get so frustrated that, you know, there was times when I'd driving along, right, turn the wheel, end it, you know, just shut that voice up. You know, and that's the scary thoughts. That's the dark thoughts where you kind of think, God, I could have easily done that, you know. And that, but it kind of, to be honest with you, became a little bit more kind of common in 2015. And that's kind of when I began to realize, like, you know, I was scaring myself. So, you know, that would be the difference between just the, you know, the negative thoughts and the scary thoughts.
1: And you were dragging yourself deeper and deeper into this, because
0: deeper and deeper, yeah,
1: the inner monologue, as you say.
0: Absolutely. And then I stopped kind of, I wasn't looking after myself, eating, I wasn't exercising on a regular basis. So even as an outlet, like, stress levels were through the roof. I wasn't sleeping. I broke out in psoriasis. And again, you're trying to be this kind of healthy person, you know. But it says I already wrote a cookbook. So, you know, and now I'm kind of binging on food and kind of going long durations of the day with no food. And then I'd binge, and then it was just the whole circle. So my, like, even my self-worth, when I looked in the mirror, who did I see? You know, I saw someone who was just not in good shape, was heavy, lethargic, was knackered, tired the whole time, was not productive, you know. And then you instantly flip back, oh, Jesus, like, I used to be really driven, motivated, what's wrong with me? You know, so you're just flipping and flopping the whole time, arguing with yourself, you know. And I think that's where the stress, because you're not listening to your gut, you know, it's all up here in the head. The head's spinning so fast, the stress levels are through the roof, and as a result, all you're craving is high sugar foods, you know, poor quality foods, and it's just driving it the whole time.
1: Yeah, like, I can only look at it from the outside looking in, but it seems to me that there was a mindset there that, as I say, was digging you deeper or dragging you deeper. Like, so what did Richie say, or what did you do yourself over the following months to actually change that mindset? Because it seemed that it was an attitude that, if it was changed, happiness might suddenly have become an option.
0: Yeah, absolutely. And I think, and, like, I know, look, Richie's been open about his own kind of journey, and that was it. I spoke to Richie and said, like, here's how I thought. And then Richie told me his story. And I remember thinking, Jesus, I wasn't the only one that thought like this. You know, and that was it. That was the big kind of change, because I thought for so long that I was the only one that had these thoughts. Mm. Nobody would understand, because nobody has ran, you know, done my sport or had the career I had. So nobody would be able to relate to me. So I just didn't talk, you know. So when someone else actually kind of told me a similar story and said how they were honest and said how they felt, I honestly remember thinking, going, right, okay, so, okay, well, then straight away I didn't feel as kind of isolated. And then through that, then when I went to counselling, that's when I began to understand that the reason as to why I was feeling and thinking certain ways, because I didn't know. You know, I just thought I shouldn't be, so I kept pushing it back. But suddenly I began to understand a little bit more. I began to kind of, not embrace it, but I began to kind of accept it. Mm. As to why I was feeling this way. And then when I began to accept it, I began to understand the little triggers, the things that were putting me in this place. And it could be everything from, you know, who you surround yourself with, your routine, maybe it's the lack of a good diet, lack of exercise. So when I began to understand these, then I began to kind of look at these little strategies, little tips that I was able to kind of implement, really simple things on a daily basis, and kind of went from there. So I'd almost say, like, I had a little toolbox, a little toolkit that, you know, and it didn't take, you know, it took time. And yeah, I think this is the whole thing about people who might be struggling. You know, you go to a counselor, you go to a psychologist, and you kind of walk out, tick the box, yeah, I've done that. That's not the way it is. And, you know, the simple side of it is, I trained for so many years on my physical capabilities, you know, and I still do. I still know I'm active. I need to train my mind as well. It's the same.
1: That's very interesting. It's mad as well that you kind of think that would become a part of your life, or a part of your attitude towards life, that would come so late in life. And
0: yeah,
1: I often wonder if it's any coincidence that your conversation with Richie was such a fulfilling one, because he's also an ex-sportsman. Like, I'm sure he's an excellent psychologist, but there was sort of a connection there. He understood that exact point that you made, that training yourself physically for all those years.
0: Yeah, and I think that's probably why I went and had a chat with him, like, off the bat, because, like I kind of knew him kind of personally as well, and I kind of thought, you know, well, like he has a similar background, you know, sport and everything that comes with it, and it helped, it really did. And you know, it's kind of funny because even in my career, like I was very driven, I was very goal orientated, I had plans, and I used to do little things to deal with my anxiety and nerves before a race. You know, simple little things about my breathing, visualization, all of these sort of stuff. But the minute I retired from sport, I just went, no, that's sport related.
1: Right.
0: That's
1: okay.
0: I shoved it all away. And it's funny because now I'm kind of back doing similar stuff now. You know, even in terms of breathing, anxiety and, you know, things like that. So it's funny, like the parallels, you know, what you do in sport, you can like implement that in your real life as well, like, you know. So it's just, yeah, I suppose it's gone full circle, like, you know.
1: How are you now?
0: Good, yeah, no, really good. Like, it's I feel I've embraced life again. I've got things to look forward to. For so many years, I wouldn't commit to anything. I wouldn't put plans in place to go on holidays or anything like that because I was so worried about career or money or financials that I just wouldn't commit to anything. So I didn't really have anything to look forward to. And even with Charlotte, she'd try and best support me, but I wasn't kind of giving her anything to look forward to. So, you know, even when Oscar was born, I think that was a big game changer as well. I think, you know, as someone that was like, I was a priority for so many years. It was all about me, you know, and even when I started going out with Charlotte, you know, Charlotte understood that my running and that was my priority. And at times that she was going to be second best. And I'll always like be so thankful for her to actually understand that. But there's a time that came when like we got married and suddenly it's not just about me. It's about Charlotte. It's about Oscar. And now it's about Olivia. And I think that has really kind of forced me to really get a benefit of and an idea of what happiness is. Like before, like we spoke about, it was all about performance. But now it's really simple things. Like we're fortunate where we live. We've got a park near us and like, going with Oscar now and watching him kick a football or ride his bike. And I know people kind of think, oh, here we go. But like that for me is, that's it. That's perfect. You know, it's not how much money I earn or any titles. And when I first retired from athletics, that's all that mattered. I needed money. I needed a title. I needed something where people say to me, what's your job? That I had an answer. You know, that's, I thought success was all about that. And I always remember someone said to me, David, how much do you need? And I remember thinking, going, what? He goes, how much do you need? And I was like, I want as much as I can get. And then afterwards, only now do I realise that was the best question. You know, how much do I need? It's not how much I want or how much, you know, more. It's like, how much do I need? If I want to live a life that, you know, I have time to spend with my kids and drop Oscar to creche in the morning time in school and stuff like that, well then, you know, how much do I need to live that life?
1: Yeah.
0: So one man's 30 grand could be another man's 130 grand.
1: 100%. The one last thing I wanted to ask you about that, just because you mentioned it there, I do wonder if you look back on it now, would you become as successful a sports person as you were without that mindset of, you call it selfishness, but most people would call it driven towards a singular goal?
0: Yeah, I'm not going to lie to you, Owen. I think about that. You know, I'll ask myself that question and kind of think, would it, if I was more, maybe, you know, with the mindset I have now, would I be more successful? It's hard to know. It really is hard to know. Maybe would I have had a longer career? Maybe. Would I have got the same kind of achievements? I don't know. And I think you just have to accept that, you know what, you just don't know.
1: Mm. Yeah, it's true. It's worrying if we have to think about that as well.
0: Yeah. Like, look, you know, I'll be honest. Like, when people always say, oh, would you change anything? Of course I would.
1: Yeah.
0: Yeah, just certain things that I wouldn't say now that they regret, but there's definitely things that I probably might have thought twice about or maybe gone different routes in my career and things like that. But, you know, at the end of the day, I'm at a point now where I can honestly, happily look back at my career and go, I've done all right, like.
1: Yeah.
0: So that to me is contentment, you know. Like, I'll hang pictures on the wall now, I'll read back old articles, I'll kind of show Oscar races and stuff like that, you know. And that's, the fact that I can do that, like, that's brilliant.
1: Yeah, they're class memories. And what are you doing now to keep fit? Are you running a little bit? You're cycling a little bit? Are you still playing a little bit of GAA?
0: Yeah, I went back and played a little bit junior football there with St. John's over the course of the summer. I cycle, I still run, I try and get to the gym when I can. It's... Yeah, like, I think the thing that I realized was, like, I do enjoy individual training, but I think what's really important is group training. I think the fact that, like, you can go and actually get in with a team is brilliant. I'm back playing a bit of soccer with my mates that I grew up with, 11-a-side, and I really love that. I absolutely love it. And, again, getting out on the bike. And I think it's just a combination. You know, I'd probably like to be a little bit more structured, but I like kind of just getting out and just been active. So I do the park runs regularly enough and try and, like I said, get a couple of running sessions in there, as well as well, the GAA is finished now for the winter, so we'll
1: did you get many games this summer at all?
0: Well, I gotta be honest, right, the GAA to me, I have a love-hate relationship with it. You know, I grew up with GAA family, went to the Doves, stood on the hill, did all of that sort of stuff, played senior with Ballantyre, which is great, went back, played this year junior football, Division 6. You know, it was brilliant, enjoyed it. But we only had 15 games and it took 8 months to get that done. You know, the season just dragged and dragged out. And I think the team I'm playing on, there's a lot of parents, you know, a lot of lads who have kids and stuff like that. And I think we all struggled with that. We all struggled with that kind of, right, we want to support our club, we want to play football, but I've also got a family and you're trying to factor in holidays, kids' holidays. And then the county board stretch a season of 15 games over 8 months. It's a joke. So what I see is a lot of lads packing in the sport, because they can't balance both. Whereas, you know, I went back, like I said, and played football with my mates, 11-a-side, and we have, like, there's probably arguably the equivalent amount of games, maybe 16 games, and it's all done over 4 months. It's every week in, week out, you go and you play and that's it. Like, why can't at adult level, you know, could they not do that something like that in the GAA and keep people involved in it? Not letting people kind of go, oh, I got work, I got family, I can't commit to it. You know, if they could package the season for adult football, maybe not senior one, senior two, but certainly there has to be a level of football where it's easily played, you know, not dragging out seasons for so long. And it starts in the spring and it's depths in winter, and then you're trying to fit a championship in there as well. I think you have to look at it from, okay, participation, how do we keep people in the game?
1: Because they're the majority, they are your groundswell of people. And also, in a lot of cases, more worryingly, to a lot of people, it's their only sport.
0: It's their only sport. And, you know, the interesting thing was, like, I had a lot of people come back to me off the book of sports people from elite level, from, like, European championships, champions to medal winners, down to people who have just played at a low level or, you know, at their local club, and they'd say all say the exact same thing, that they invested so much time into that they really struggled when they retired, you know. And I think, you know, we have to look at that from a point of view. It doesn't matter what walk of life or at level that you played. I think whatever way you've invested, and if it's part of you, you got to keep at it.
1: Yeah, 100%. There's definitely a wider discussion than that.
0: Yeah.
1: David, thank you so much for inviting us into your home.
0: No.
1: I really appreciate it.
0: Yeah.
1: The food was amazing.
0: Yeah, cheers.
1: It's called Back on Track, Eat, Move, Think, and Rest Your Way to Your Happiest, Healthiest Self. It's David Gillick's brand new book, and it comes highly recommended. David, thanks a million.
0: Cheers.
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6: 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Kyle Lafferty.
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6: Darius Vassell? 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
8: Bum, ba-dum, bum, bum, bum, bum.
0: Oh, welcome, welcome, welcome along to the shoutiest segment on Irish radio / internet TV. It's the Krabby Quiz, the first Krabby Quiz of the new year. We've started the year as we mean to continue. Every Friday we pit three of Team Off the Ball up against each other in a quiz with sporting factoids at the end of the week. Allow me to welcome the contestants this week, introducing the man to my extreme left, or camera right as you're watching it, who walked into the office this morning and announced at the top of his voice, "New year, new me." He's completely revamped his personality and will no longer feign outrage at everything. Instead, he's going to feign delight with everything. At Starbucks this morning, he said to the person making his coffee, "Ah, aren't you a very good little coffee maker?" And he said to an intern in the office, "Aw, aren't you a very good boy for photocopying that page?" He's new, he's improved, and he's more patronising than ever. It's Adrian. Who's your daddy, bae?
4: I don't go to Starbucks.
9: I knew you were going to say that.
4: I did have started drinking lemon water the last couple of days. I'm really feeling I need to hot lemon water, Dave. You should be all over that stuff. For the gut.
7: Let's take this one offline.
0: Good in the middle seat, my Dave. In the middle seat is a man having a new year, and he's most definitely having a new me. It's been 28 days now since he got absolutely sloshed at the Christmas party, destroyed his liver, destroyed his life, and missed countless days of valuable work due to his seismic hangover, which moonlighted as illness. For a brief period. We're 5 days into 2018 and he hasn't got sloshed at any parties, hasn't destroyed any more of his liver, and missed no days of work thanks to any whopper hangovers. It's the Beast of Ballyhonnis, Nathan Natog Murphy.
9: Maybe I had the Australian flu.
0: Oh, that would have been great.
9: I didn't realise it.
0: Oh, your timing was just a little bit like... It would have been a bit more premature from... Premature hot.
9: That's
0: premature
9: the key for January. Nathan. Australian flu, nobody wants to see it work for a good 2 weeks.
0: Yeah. Our final contestant tonight is also living by the phrase new year, new me. He's a completely new man this year after taking up the application of baby oil to his bicep. He's shinier in the gym this year, slippier in the gym this year, and he's already very proud of the sleek results. Next year he's planning on swapping strawberry flavoured creatine powder out for banana flavoured creatine powder. It's Burly Dave McIntyre.
7: I've already tried out the banana. It's not as nice. What could possibly trigger that?
0: You've already tried out the banana. It's not as nice.
7: Creatine powder. No, it's not creatine. It's just protein whey.
0: He hasn't got it yet.
9: Do you chop your sleeve shorter?
0: He does, yeah. So I don't know if you saw the pre-Christmas Brian O'Driscoll and Dave and me chat.
9: Oh, we did.
0: I'm there like... just being my normal self, right? Well, it was December. I let myself go. And then there's like these two human beings like... flashing health and vibrancy, and I just wondered were they both kind of sneakily
4: were you sitting there when the two like really, Brian was in the middle of this really technical point and you're sitting there looking at him going,
0: oh. Jesus, they're pretty buff. that's what I could have been like
4: a speech bubble.
0: If only I had that entire Terry Shuffle Orange
4: speech bubble
0: night.
4: Comes out. And look at Dave's.
0: you gotta love this stuff, right? As ever, the format's the classic crappy quiz format with a little bit of a twist on our rapid fire round. Having discovered some new stuff the week before Christmas was actually really good. You can podcast us on iTunes, on Stitcher, and Podcast Addict, and offtheball.com. You can give us 5 out of 5, even if you only hate listening to us. And if you've got any questions, send us via postcard to Crappy Quiz Quizmaster, Off the Ball Towers, Marconi House, Diggs Lane, Dublin 2. Now, no post this week, this month, or this year.
4: Wow, nothing this entire year.
0: All right, let's move on, because there's a very, very important point to bring up before we get down to business. We've got to take care of this. On Wednesday night's news round, a listener called Gareth texted into the show. We will be forever grateful to you, Gareth, although we do wish that, you know, he spent a bit more time with other human beings. Anyway, he said that he'd listened to the final round of the 2017 Big Fat Crappy Quiz of the Year 3 times. Fair play. He said that an error had been made in scorekeeping. Oof. No, never. He said that error had led to Nathan Natog Murphy and Kevin Killikilban being incorrectly crowned the Big Fat Crappy Quiz of the Year champions. The real winner should actually have been Burly Dave McIntyre and Adrian Who's Your Daddy Barry.
4: Get in.
0: An adjudication committee was appointed this week to look at the complaint. The adjudication committee would like to say that they take allegations of this sort very seriously and all due processes have been followed. They listened back to the quiz once. The adjudication committee has this afternoon reached a decision. The adjudication committee can confirm that the final score of the Big Fat Crappy Quiz of the Year 2017 is on 5 points, Nathan and Kevin. On 5 points, Joe and Tommy. On 6 points, and your winners, Dave and Adrian.
4: Edging. What's happening? I thought we were going to do it.
9: That was awkward.
7: It's going to be that.
9: It was almost worth that. Cut the music. Cut the music, JP. Cut the music.
4: Well done, Dave.
9: Stop right there. Stop right there.
0: Sorry.
9: This
4: what
9: is
4: mean, cut the music. Like from the man who just said, I'm not going to be a bad loser. Like, you've done nothing else but that, but
9: I've,
4: be a bad loser.
9: I have a couple
4: loser.
9: Of points I want to make on this. So this was compared on Wednesday night to Rob Heffernan. Sorry, nobody cheated here.
4: Well, you incorrectly.
9: Rob Heffernan finished second. The guy in front of him cheated.
4: You
9: he gets upgraded.
4: Incorrectly.
9: Nobody cheated.
4: Named champions.
9: Nobody cheated.
7: Well, we have been cheated out of our glory.
9: Yeah. No.
4: You were
9: this is just a bad decision was made at the time.
4: Right. Like,
9: it's like looking back on video evidence after the game. The result stands.
0: They're saying these two clowns are Team 33.
9: Exactly.
4: Yes!
9: Exactly.
4: That's bullshit. You ended up with less points than myself and Dave, except for him and the quizmaster
7: conspired.
10: No, I didn't conspire.
9: Essentially, what happened? So, think of it this way.
10: I'm just the fluff.
9: Think of it this way. We're running a marathon. We cross the finish line first. Then some nerd watches back the video and goes, "Oh, actually, it was 100 meters too short." Even though you stopped there, the other lads just wandered on to an imaginary finish line at the end. And because of that, we're going to look back in time.
4: This analogy does not work.
10: These are the shittiest analogies of all time.
9: I'm telling you.
4: And also,
9: I literally just thought of it there coming in.
11: Yeah, I'm sure you did. You should have tried it out loud first.
7: I've never heard such bollocks in my life.
9: But it's true.
11: Let's move on quickly.
4: You were beaten.
11: Also, the Krabby Quiz, sorry, hang on a second. The Krabby Quiz Quizmaster has also released a statement this afternoon in response to this news. He says, "My sincere and honest apologies to any of you liberal snowflakes out there who took offence to this. Maybe if you weren't all such lefty avocado-eating millennials, this could have been avoided. A big f*** you to Dave and Adrian. A big f*** you, too, to Nathan and Kevin for being so s*** in that final rapid round that it came to this. And a big f*** you to listener Garrett as well. Go do something good with your time."
9: I spoke to Kevin Coban.
11: "I'm resigning from my position with immediate effect as a result of this debacle.
4: Oof.
11: I wanted to bow out of this game by lip-syncing Viva La Vida by Coldplay while walking off stage, but those dreams are now dead. I hope you're all happy. Good riddance to your company. Sincerely, the Crappy Quiz Quizmaster." So this may be the final Crappy Quiz of all time.
9: I spoke to Kev. So Kev said, Pierluigi Collina, number 3. Martin Hansen, number 2. Owen Sheehan, number 1 in the most useless adjudicators of a sporting event.
11: At least his analogy made sense.
7: Yeah. Anyway. Despite the fact that he tried to hand you a quiz you hadn't won.
11: Let's move on.
4: You were beaten.
11: Round 1 is the boring question round, never multiple choice. Question 1 for you, Adrian. It's been a great week for sport as Phil Taylor walked away from the greatest sport in the world. Can you tell me which player Taylor has beaten the most times in the PDC World Darts Championship Finals?
4: I'm going to go with Gary Anderson.
9: Dennis Priestley,
11: there you go.
7: 4.
4: Who's your 1 or 2? Is Gary Anderson the other one?
9: Raymond Van.
11: Priestley, I know, it's Jason. Question 1 for you, Nathan. Philippe Coutinho, whenever he leaves, will leave as the top scoring Brazilian in Premier League history with 41 goals. But can you tell me who's in second place?
7: Roberto Firmino wouldn't be.
11: Dolling for time.
1: Far off that.
9: Janinho. Roberto Firmino.
11: Roberto Firmino's the answer! Yeah, boxed your way out of that one. Question 1 for you, Dave. The Mick O'Documentary drops next week, but can you tell me who succeeded Mick O'Dwyer as the Kerry manager in 1989?
7: Mickey Ned.
11: Boom.
4: Well done.
11: Round 2, the Sporting Injustices round. After the huge sporting injustice that occurred in the 2017 Big Fat Crappy Quiz of the Year, we'll now test your knowledge on some of the lesser injustices that have occurred in sport. Question 2 for you, Adrian. We felt a real sense of sporting injustice in 2009 as we weren't given the fairy tale ending in Turnberry when Tom Watson came second after a playoff at the Open. Who beat him?
7: I can't believe this!
9: That's an actual question!
7: How can that be a question in this quiz? Who won the Open in 2009?
11: Yeah.
9: That's one of the most famous Opens of all time.
7: Oh my God! Jesus!
4: I'm going to go with...
7: This is unbelievable.
11: Hang on, did they?
7: Arguably the easiest question of the last 2 years of this quiz.
4: That's rubbish, Dave. Give over now. That's rubbish. Pack it in.
11: I'm going to give you a minute, right? I'm going to help you out because I just want to bring this up. Dave McIntyre sat in and made his debut, I think, hosting the newspaper review last Sunday. And Marie Crowe and Vincent Hogan were on duty for it, right? And Vincent told this amazing...
7: By the way, this stalling is not going to help him
11: Vincent, no, exactly, it won't. I know, it's a lost cause, so it's fine. Vincent was telling these amazing stories. Marie had some really brilliant stuff as well. And Dave, nodded along happily, kept the thing going, undersold it at one point by going, "Look, it's a really quiet news day here. These papers aren't going to be great." But then, anyway, everybody ran and performed to the point where he kind of got bored and just started doing trivia questions with the lads. that had the sole express intent of showing off his genius at who won the Masters what years. It was like randomly, Bernard Langer came up in conversation, Dave couldn't help himself going, "What year did he win that Masters? What year did he win the first green jacket?"
7: Well, he didn't come up in conversation. The only Masters that Vincent Hogan has ever covered, bar this year, which he would be going to, is the 93 Masters. I said, "Can you remember who won it that year?" He said, "Bernard Langer."
11: There was a bit of a pause, and I was like, "And what other year did Bernard Langer also win the Green Jacket?"
7: That was very quiz-like when I did ask.
11: It was 100%.
9: Here's another boring story.
11: He was just humble bragging.
9: About 6 months before I joined Off the Ball, myself and Dave were in Cardiff one night for Ireland, a very forgettable Ireland Wales friendly. We went for a couple of pints afterwards, and the conversation dried up pretty quickly. So Dave, as is his wont, said, Everybody get a pen and a sheet of paper, and we went round the table going through the major winners from the last 10 years, trying to go back one by one as to who could remember them.
7: Whew. Now, it should be said, it was only myself and Nathan, and there were no pens or papers.
9: No, I think Stephen Doyle may have been there.
7: Better run it by our colleague from 98FM just to get a little more truth in this matter.
11: And so, children, never try and become a sports journalist, because ultimately it is a shit as Alan Partridge made it out to be. Let's move on. Who won the 2009 British Open?
12: So there's a guy, an American guy, whose first name I think is Ben, whose surname I can't quite think of.
7: Ben Curtis?
9: No, you're thinking of Ben Crane.
12: No, actually, I was thinking of Ben.
9: Who looks very like this person.
12: Well, I was going to go with Tiger Woods, but I haven't a clue.
7: I assume our question now in this round will be just as easy.
11: Question two for you, Nathan. West Ham would have got relegated in 2007 if they had been given just a 3-point deduction for the signings of Carlos Tevez and Javier Mascherano. Can you tell me who would then have survived? That's a pretty easy question.
9: Sheffield United.
11: Correct.
12: When did Ben Curtis win the Open?
9: 2003. Royal St. George.
11: How the hell did they get relegated with Tevez and Mascherano?
9: Like, they didn't play them. They didn't play Mascherano for the majority of the season.
11: Tevez played loads of games.
9: Tevez played a good chunk of them. But Mascherano didn't really feature at all.
11: Did we ever get to the bottom of that?
9: Well, was there not like a 40 million quid fine at some stage?
11: Was there? Did they pay it? Or did they get off it? Mm. Anyway. Question two for you, Dave. Who was the last Frenchman to touch the ball before Thierry Henry's handball in 2009?
12: Now, sorry, you're saying that the question I got asked...
7: William Gallas. It is just as easy, yes. But at the same time, you need to know who won that Open at the expense of Tom
12: Watson.
7: That
12: is ridiculous. I actually
9: realised
12: that
9: it wasn't
7: him. No flicker of emotion there.
12: It wasn't him.
7: Who was the last?
12: He touched it after.
9: The free kick was.
7: He scored it.
12: Yeah.
7: Clearly not as easy.
12: No, I actually only realised that after that.
7: It was way, from way back out the field, so it's
11: former Chelsea player.
9: Anelka?
11: Flor Malouda.
9: Yeah. Mm-hmm.
11: Round three is the.
7: Clearly not that easy.
11: Okay, anybody any idea on the scores?
12: I think
9: 1-1.
11: All right. They're all giving themselves points.
12: Sure I mean, I'm enjoying your generosity, given that the fact that 1-1 you shafted 0. Us in the quiz.
11: So the only one without a score is Who's Your Daddy, Barry? Yeah. Right, round three. The bovine brainstorming round. After the great Buffalo Bills made it through to the playoffs in the NFL for the first time in 17 years last weekend, we thought it would only be fitting to ask you questions that relate to bovine creatures. Question three for you, Adrian. The League Cup has had many sponsors, but only one sponsor is named after a bovine creature. Which company am I referring to?
12: The League... What are we saying? The League Cup?
11: Yeah. I mean, is the Quizmaster? He's gone home, is he? Gone home. Because he could get a bit of kicking for this one, but anyway.
9: A bovine creature?
11: Yeah, you got all your song time in the last one.
12: I'm going to go with Carabao.
11: Correct. Filipino water buffalo with Carabao, as we all know.
12: It's only from looking at this over the last few days that actually
7: yeah. I wasn't getting that.
11: I tried it; it's disgusting.
9: I was going to go for the milk cup.
11: The milk cup.
12: Was there, I was thinking.
11: I mean,
7: milk is a bovine creature.
11: I know, but it's like
12: is Carabao? I mean,
11: it is. It's a Filipino water buffalo.
12: All right, there you go.
11: As everybody who listened,
12: I know, I understand.
11: Just
12: that,
11: heard. Okay. Question three for you, Nathan. Which writer once said there are only three sports: bullfighting, motor racing, and mountaineering, and all the rest are merely games? Was it F. Scott Fitzgerald, Ernest Hemingway, or Marcel Proust?
7: Don't look at me for inspiration.
9: Hey!
11: Ernest Hemingway.
9: Come on,
11: it had to be Hemingway.
12: After a few bottles of gin.
11: Question three for you, Dave. Name any Chicago Bull not named Michael Jordan that has a retired number at the franchise.
7: Well, I'll name the only other Chicago Bulls player that I know and hope that his jersey has been retired. Scottie Pippen.
11: Correct.
9: That was easy.
11: Correct. Yeah, I might not have got that. Okay. Round four is the fun free magic number round. Contestants get 3 points for getting the number exactly right. If nobody manages that, then the nearest contestant who doesn't go bust gets 2 points. The second closest gets 1 point. Again, I'm going to state we can only accept the answer that's written on your paper, and I'm going to have to ask you for your pens once the music ends. If you don't mind, give us the following number.
12: I'm going to be cogging you.
11: The number of consecutive Dr. McKenna Cup titles that Tyrone have won on this current run.
9: I hear.
11: Plus the number of goals Robbie Keane has scored during his career in India so far. Plus the number of teams from CONCACAF, a.k.a. Central America, not CONMEBOL, that qualified for the 2018 Football World Cup. how many CONCACAF Central American teams have qualified for the Football World Cup, and the number of points Ulster trailed Munster by before their comeback win on New Year's Day. Your 30 seconds expires when somebody pretending to be Frank Sinatra sings Bright Shiny Beads. You just dub in somebody else going bubbles, bangles. If you all have your answers there, do you all have your answers?
9: Yes.
11: Yeah? No. Adrian?
9: Maybe no. One too high.
7: I've taken one off.
9: Have you?
11: Bubbles. Dave beats 2-1.
9: I always regret doing that.
11: Dave beats Nathan 2-1. Adrian has a point.
7: Did
11: you get a point in
7: the last one? Yeah.
11: Done? Okay.
7: Bubbles, bang.
11: Right. What have you got, Adrian?
7: 28.
11: 28 bust.
9: Oh. 27.
11: 27, correct.
7: Oh, yes! You're joking me!
9: Get in!
11: Oh. You got Dave?
7: 24.
12: Oh, my God.
9: Oh, nailed it. Good man.
12: Oh, my God.
9: Oh.
12: Mechanic ups?
9: 2.
11: 6.
9: What?
12: 7. So, this is again going to be... Nah, it is, though, isn't it? Am I right?
11: I mean, maybe, but
12: it
11: you know
12: is.
11: The rules.
12: I got 7 there. What did you have?
7: 4.
9: So I have
11: they're looking for their 7th consecutive title.
7: Still wrong.
12: So I'm going to be
11: as anybody
12: almost
11: who
12: exactly
11: watches,
12: right.
9: You're going to be almost right.
12: He had 4 wildly out, and he had 2.
11: Go on.
9: I don't understand.
11: The number of goals Robbie Keane has scored so far in his career in India.
9: 1. 2.
12: 2.
11: 1. He scored 1 goal.
12: No, he scored 2 in 4 games.
11: He scored the header. That was his first
12: goal.
11: No,
12: he scored 2.
9: Oh, he scored.
12: He scored 2.
9: I'll tell you, I watched him scoring
12: goals
9: this morning.
12: Let's check that, because if that's right, that means I'm right. That's 2 goals.
11: Can somebody, how many is it? Oh, okay. Well,
12: it's 2 goals!
7: I don't believe this.
12: Yeah!
7: I don't believe this.
9: Yes! Have I screwed myself out of a place in the final?
11: No, I think you're probably
9: going to win. Wait, this is perfect. I screwed 9 in the final.
12: Yeah, I'm right.
9: Oh, brilliant.
7: As many points does he get finished second, too?
11: No, hang on. Let's go through it. Hang on.
12: That's
11: number
12: 2.
11: Of teams, the number of teams from CONCACAF, a.k.a. Central America, qualified for the 2018 World Cup?
12: 2.
11: 3. Costa Rica.
9: Oh shit, I was thinking of South America.
11: Costa Rica, Mexico and Panama. What have you got? 8.
9: I had 6.
11: Alright. The number of points Ulster trailed Munster by before their comeback win on New Year's Day?
12: 17.
11: Everybody had that right, so that was correct. The final and correct answer is 28, but our
12: get in!
11: Our fired quizmaster who resigned has been fired.
12: Oh, this is so phenomenal.
11: Even if he wanted to come back, we wouldn't take him.
12: Yet again, they tried to shaft me on this quiz. Yet again. For the second quiz.
11: They are out to get you, it turns
12: no,
11: out.
12: No, but I mean...
11: Infamy.
12: They all got an infamy. 28, bang on. That means I get like 5 points.
11: And with you get 3.
7: And with that, Nathan wins the first quiz of the year.
12: Well,
11: 1 plus 3 easy, brings you on to 4. Nathan gets...
9: 2.
11: 2 puts you on to 3. On 2. And you're on 2. I'm not a mathematician, but 3 beats 2 all day long and twice on Sundays. Don't worry. On to the rapid fire round.
9: So does this just go back
11: tonight,
9: and forth?
11: Our winner tonight's going to be decided in the round that separates
7: Matt and
11: the boys.
7: Terribly one-sided.
11: The Jordan Larmers from the Under Armours. It's the no theme in particular, ridiculously easy rapid fire round. Jordan?
12: Larmour.
11: Ah. The young Dublin footballer? Who kicked 1-6 during the week? Pascual. I think we should all take to it. It's Pascal.
9: Is it?
11: Yeah.
9: Colin Pascual. Pascal?
11: Pascal.
9: Pascal.
11: Pascual.
12: Dennis
7: Pascal. How does he pronounce it?
11: Pascal. See, he's a Mayo. It's a Mayo name. Mayo could have had him. If only they stepped forward a couple of years
9: got
11: ago.
9: Got enough players, don't worry.
11: You don't. Let's go move on. It's score you get in this round is going to be added to your score in the previous rounds.
12: Sorry, Bams. I think it's a lot of the heat.
11: We have completely revamped the rules of the rapid fire. Instead of a head-to-head and each team being given 20 seconds to answer their own list of questions, there instead will be 60 seconds. It's far too long.
12: Oh, that is too long.
11: I should still be in it. Set of questions.
12: Dave, you're out.
7: Continuing, I should still be in it.
11: That's a good point, actually, Dave. We're going to start with the person with the highest number of points and onto the person in second and then onto the team in last. So they've just cut and paste.
7: Hang on. I am back in according to the script. I am in.
12: You're back in.
7: No, he's not. It says I am.
11: Maybe I should have read this thing before we started.
7: Sweet.
12: There goes my opportunity to finish second.
9: This is exactly the nightmare scenario I predicted at right at the very start.
11: You're right.
7: Okay. Happy days.
11: If you get a question correct, I'm going to ask you another question and keep asking you questions until you get one wrong. Once you get a question wrong, I move on to the next person, and your incorrect answer means the deduction of 1 point. So it's a little bit complicated. If you were just listening in the car wondering what the hell is going on, don't worry, it'll become apparent as we move through. Delaying tactics, i.e. taking more than 3 seconds to answer a question, will be met with an automatic 1 point deduction. So don't dare. You're as well to say pass, take it on the chin, and move on.
12: By the way, you're losing a point, right? So
11: your time begins with a Dave McIntyre. Poxy Racing! True or false? Banty is the name of a sport.
12: False.
11: Correct. What trainer won the Melbourne Cup last year?
12: Joseph O'Brien.
11: Correct. Which is a bigger stadium, Michigan or Ohio?
12: Ohio.
11: Michigan. Dave, Chris Froome failed a drug test during which race last year?
9: It's Nathan. The Vuelta.
11: Correct. Name the venue in which Katie Taylor last fought.
9: London.
11: Your call. Dave, name the worst team in the NFL.
13: Cleveland.
11: Correct. Did Jose Mourinho manage Porto or Benfica in his first career?
13: Benfica.
11: Correct. Name the women's champ of Wimbledon 2017.
12: The Dutch.
11: Class. Adrian, in what position did Dan Martin finish in the GC of last year's Tour de France?
12: Eighth.
11: Sixth. Nathan, who came second in the GC of last year's Tour de France, Bardet or Uran?
9: Uran,
11: correct. Who did Scarlett beat in the Pro 12 final last year?
9: Munster.
11: Correct. Kula beat what side in the All-Ireland Club hurling final last year?
9: Portumna.
11: Ballier. Dave, who managed Dr. Croke's All-Ireland Club football glory last year?
13: Tarché.
11: Correct. Name the side that lost the 2017 Leinster hurling final.
12: Clara.
11: What did you say?
13: Clara.
11: Wexford. The 2017 Leinster hurling final.
9: There we are.
12: Garvey and Nathan gets 1 point, I think, is the collective.
11: Well, I don't know why you're keeping score there. I mean,
12: because I've, well, you know.
9: So I get 1 point, which means the two of us are tied.
12: Yeah.
13: I didn't do enough. I mean, imagine.
12: I could.
11: Who has an idea of the scores? I'm looking at JP. He's not pressing the right button, so I'm not hearing a word he's saying.
12: I was keeping panicked. A rough score there, and the aggregate scores are 0-0-1.
11: So Nathan got a point, which takes us to 4-3-3, and you.
9: The
11: win.
9: Worst thing you can do is get your first question wrong.
12: I think we're on the same. Because what did we start that round?
11: Yeah, 4-4. Okay.
9: Yeah.
11: Did Dave not go on a run?
13: I got four right. I would have been in tie if I'd actually listened to the question.
11: Maybe, yeah. Yeah.
13: There you go.
11: Wow, a tie break. If it is Adrian versus Nathan, Nathan gets to pick if he goes first or second.
12: Nah, that's bullshit.
11: How many tie break?
12: This is bullshit. You should concede that to me to go first. That's bullshit, isn't it?
11: Why?
12: Because he wins these things all the time.
13: Yeah, because that's what real winners do.
9: Wow.
13: Give an opportunity.
12: Be the Phil Taylor.
9: Second.
11: Correct.
12: Be the Phil Taylor, Nathan. Come on.
11: How many Ireland caps does Wesley Houlihan have?
12: I bet he knows this off the top of his head as well.
11: Get the Benfica Mourinho, I would automatically.
12: 35.
11: I would automatically just set Porto for that one. Well done.
9: I'll go 36.
11: Correct. 41 is the answer.
12: Jeez, I pushed him all the way. I pushed him all the way there, Dave.
11: So that could be our final ever crappy quiz. If you want to save it, don't bother. Don't bother voting. Just get in touch with Owen Sheehan on Twitter and you can tell
9: him.
11: We haven't had enough. Right, that is pretty much all we've got time for on our crappy quiz. If you want to get in touch, that's Grimm's. Dave's clammy hand. Wiping my jumper.
9: Oh, his.
11: Oh, God. A lot of man juice in the room right now.
9: If the Aussie Blues in here were screwed.
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3: Right, we're doing Cavan. I feel a little bit uncomfortable about this. We've got Dave McIntyre doing it. Dave, this is the most tenuous link we've had anybody doing as a selector so far. So you're, first off, going to have to prove your own credentials before we go any further here. Explain to us why you are selecting. Good morning to you, first off. How are you? I hope you're well. First off, though, prove your worth, Dave.
4: This has been as bad a start to this as I could ever have dreamt of, or indeed had in my nightmares, questioning my Cavan links and my credentials to actually be part of this process. As all I need to say, Jerry, and I say this to my father many times, I am more Cavan than he is. I am purebred. Both sides of my family are from Cavan. Three of my four grandparents are from Cavan. My grandmother was from Monaghan, which makes my father less of a Cavan man than I. What sort of further extolling of my own credentials do you require?
3: I just want to make sure that everybody out there understands them, Dave. I know this, you know. Sometimes, like Matlock, I know the answer to the question before I ask it, but there are people out there who are, why is that guy? He's a dub. He's got a Dublin accent, lives in Dublin, lived in Dublin all his life. What's he doing picking our Mount Rushmore? I just want to make sure that everybody out there is happy with it. Paul Fitzpatrick, good morning to you. How are you? Do you accept Dave McIntyre's bona fides for this?
5: I think we'll take him as a true blue. We'll take everyone we can get, Jared, at this stage.
3: Very good. Well, people will be familiar with Paul's work in the Anglo-Celt, but he's also an author and a historian when it comes to the great Cavan football teams too. So the way this is going to work is the way it's worked forever. Dave picks his four, Paul gets to edit that, fix it, put one on, and that's it. Then it's done forever. We should get into this. I think Hugh Horrigan of the Boar's Head is going to be our final pitch, which might be important when we get to the football. We should start with the bits where I think everybody is going to be in agreement. Who's your first person, Dave?
4: Well, firstly, I should say that when this was asked of me, I initially thought this will be pretty easy. Because while Cavan has an incredible pedigree for sport and Cavan's people are as proud of their sports history as any other county, they don't necessarily have the huge list of names that maybe a Dublin or a Kerry or a Mayo or a Kildare might have had. But it's only when you get into it and when I put it up on Twitter that I realised this is not going to be anywhere close to being as easy a process as I thought it might be. And the amount of people who got back to me on Twitter suggesting names, I mean, the list is as long as my arm. So I think you're right, there will be a couple of them that are absolute certs. I'm going to start with one of them, and I'm going to start with Katrina McKiernan. I would find it very difficult for anyone to put forward an argument that she shouldn't be on it. What do we need to say about Katrina? She's regarded as one of the world's best ever cross-country runners. She's won four successive silver medals at the World Cross-Country Championships between 92 and 95. She won gold at the European Cross-Country Championships in 94. She's won the London Marathon, the only Irish woman to do so. She's won the Berlin Marathon. She's won the Amsterdam Marathon. She's still the Irish marathon record holder, ran for Ireland in the Olympics. And I would also say it's not even just that her career, because since she's retired, she's become a fitness trainer. She's become an expert on the mechanics of racing and how to get people to race in a safe and an injury-free way. She's a legend of Cavan sport, but she's also one of the great distance runners on the national scene as well. And interestingly, when I was doing my research, she was only born 2 days apart from Sonia O'Sullivan, which is incredible. And the two of them had a really good rivalry as well in the 90s in particular. It's very difficult to see a Mount Rushmore somewhere up around the Sleeve Russell and not have Katrina's face on it.
3: Yeah, Paul, this is as clear-cut an example as any county has had at any stage. Katrina McKiernan is straight up there, first ballot.
5: Yeah, she's first ballot. Like, I think if you couldn't find one person in Cavan who wouldn't put Katrina McKiernan on their Mount Rushmore. Yeah, I think it's not alone her achievements. It's the context of her career, where she came from, like Cornafin, rural West Cavan, rural Cavan, absolutely no tradition of athletics, and at the time nobody got into running. She always tells a story about how she used to go running on the roads, and she'd get one of her sisters or her brother to go with her because she was sort of she was so shy. She's a very shy personality. And

0: for a lot of her career, especially in her early days. But she just had a fierce desire, competitiveness, and she just went running on the fields. The family had a farm. She ran around the fields and she played some camogie. And then I think it was 1988, she entered the schools cross country with very little training, probably no formal training, and she won the Irish schools cross country, which then she knew she had a talent for it, and she just worked really, really hard and had a huge Cavan support. And when Katrina was doing really well in the early 90s, the football team was doing badly. They went 7 years in a row without winning a game championship. And a lot of that football support, which the football base would be in that area where Katrina's from, but a lot of that sort of transferred over to her as well. So she got a whole county behind her. So absolutely, 100% first pick for me.
1: I don't think we can underestimate just how difficult it is to win the London Marathon and how big an achievement that was as well. Like, the cross-country career is brilliant in and of itself, but the marathon running career is absolutely spectacular.
0: Oh, yeah. Like two hours 22, 23 was her time, which is still the Irish record, and that we're 22 years on from what she won in London. Incredible. Fastest ever debut marathon by a female runner. Like, just insane what she managed to achieve. But probably was unlucky in terms of the cycles of her career that she didn't make a splash at the Olympics, because she was injured in 2000 and then she hadn't, and she didn't feel she had enough preparation done in 2004, so she had to miss out there in those two Olympics, which probably gave her the edge, gave Sonia the edge in the national sport and consciousness, but really there was very little between them.
1: Is there a Katrina McKiernan legacy that you can discern, Paul, in terms of athletics clubs that sprouted up on the back of this success, or is it going to be an outlier that there won't ever be another Cavan Katrina?
0: Yeah, it's a good question, Jared. It possibly was an outlier. I know Katrina, even though she lives in Dublin, and I know she runs every day in Phoenix Park, and as Dave said, she's involved in chai running and stuff like that. But she comes back every year for this annual event called the Run with Katrina, where they get like maybe the guts of 1,000 runners at all levels and walkers, and you get from the elite runners around the country. It's part of a national series of races, so you get the elite runners. You also get all these people who are like that, work for a fun run, and that's huge. And she runs it herself, and she's really competitive, and she tries to win it, and she usually does win it. And she runs the 10K part of it, and maybe I don't know what her time would be, but it'd be maybe half an hour or so, and generally she wins it. But yeah, there is a legacy. There's been some good athletes came after her. I suppose Clodagh O'Reilly is one that went on a scholarship to Stony Brook College in New York, middle distance runner as well. Kind of like Katrina, she was tall and really, really good over the ground. But, you know, Katrina, it wasn't a thing that the support structure was in place for her. So it was kind of hard to replicate that. I think she was just one in a million. No matter where she was born, she was going to do it, because she just had that inbuilt drive.
1: Yeah, look, it's truly a brilliant international career coming, as you say, from a small farm in Cavan and running in the fields and running on the roads there, to go from there to winning London and Berlin, as Dave says, straight up on Mount Rushmore. I think we should go handball next, Dave, just to so the areas of contention we leave to the end.
2: Yeah, I think the most areas of contention will surround Gaelic football. And look, Cavan are the aristocrats of Ulster football, no matter how difficult life may have been for Cavan GA fans over the last half a century or so. But if we move towards the handball situation, and look, this is a name that was always going to come up, and I probably would have been in a very difficult position to try and explain away his absence if Paul Brady wasn't on the Cavan sporting Mount Rushmore. He's an absolute legend of the handball world. Paul is, I know, a huge handball aficionado himself, so he'll be in a better position to explain why what Paul has achieved is as incredible as it is. But just to go through some of the numbers, like, he's actually born just 13 days before me, and yet he's still been winning titles almost up to his 40th year. He is... He won his first world title in 2003. He was the first Irishman to win that. It was really the reserve of Americans and Canadians before that. And this is a championship that's only held every 3 years. He won five in a row, which is astonishing, that durability and the ability to come back every 3 years and fend off the competition despite, you know, the advancing years. He's won more US national singles titles, 11 of them, than anybody else in history. From an Irish point of view, he's won over 20 All-Ireland titles between singles and doubles. He was the man that really replaced Duxie Walsh, the legendary figure that dominated Irish handball for so long. And Duxie was the name that was on everybody's lips whenever they were asked, maybe as a casual follower of the sport, who was the big name in the

0: sport, it was always Duxie Walsh. So then along came Paul Brady. And he won some of his titles in the most unbelievable circumstances, with ruptured muscles and tendons, broken fingers. He won a couple of his titles almost on one leg. And that's before you mentioned the fact that he was trying to combine that with almost a decade-long career wearing the blue of Cavan in the inter-county setup as well. He was first brought into the panel in 02 by Matty Kerrigan, and the duress his body was under for about a 5 or 6 year spell, where he was trying to compete on the professional circuit in the States on the handball court, and there was a lot of money to be won in some of the biggest tournaments, and then keep himself fit to play club football with Mullaghorin and play in the All-Ireland and the Ulster Championship and the league with Cavan. It almost broke him in some ways, and eventually he had to shy away from the dual role and focus solely on his handball career. But given what he's done for Cavan and the pride with which Cavan people hold him up around Mullaghorin and throughout the county, it's very difficult to see him out Rushmore without Paul Brady on it.
1: Paul Fitzpatrick, explain to the rest of the non-handball world just how amazing Paul Brady was.
2: Yeah, I'm just laughing at Dave calling me a handball aficionado. It's a thin line between aficionado and zealot. But I'll try not to be too...
1: Go for it. Take the pulpits.
2: Yeah, well, I suppose... First of all, with Paul Brady, there's a tradition in handball where there would be a great champion who would dominate a certain era, and then someone else would take over. And that's been the way right back to the 1930s. Now, you had John Joe Gilmartin from Kilkenny, was a great player in the 20s, and then you had this fellow called Paddy Perry from Roscommon. And that went right through in the 60s, 70s. Obviously, as Dave mentioned, Duxie Walsh came through there. But there is that tradition where you would have a dominant figure. More often than not, you would have. But what Paul Brady did was he actually changed the game. In a way, you could compare him to Stephen Tuxton, because he changed the way the game was played. And you asked me earlier on about the legacy of Katrina McKernan, and you can really see it with Paul Brady, because I'm involved in the game and I can see all the young boys and girls coming up playing handball, and they're all playing a different style of handball than anyone played 20 years ago, which is handball traditionally was, the analogy that was used was a sword and shield. So if you imagine a handball player in the court, your right hand, let's say you're right-handed, your right hand was your sword. That's what you used to attack with. And your left hand was your defensive weapon. That was your shield. And they always talked about, you know, both needed to be equal. Paul Brady came along and he played sword on sword. He literally was an all-out attacking player, got himself into phenomenal shape, was unbelievably powerful. His core strength and his lower body strength in particular was amazing, which meant that he was always set for the shot. So he could play at this level of intensity that players just couldn't cope with. Their legs would go, and it didn't matter how fit they were. Only the very, very top players could really live with Paul Brady in a long game. Now, that's not to say that he had it all his own way. Over the years, as Dave mentioned, he had so many things to overcome. You know, in 2003, he beat Tony Healy in the world final in Croke Park. And Paul cramped up at the time. He used to get a problem with cramp at the time, because he was one of these really, really driven individuals. And it could mean so much to him. He used to get so much nervous tension, and he used to cramp at the time. So he cramped up, and there's a rule in handball you can take an injury timeout, but there's no injury timeouts are allowed for cramp. That's in the rule book. So there was an American referee in the game, and he just totally emotionless, and he just walked in and said, "No, game over. You've used up your timeouts, and you can't take an injury timeout." And Tony Healy, who from Cork, who he was playing, to his eternal credit, said, "Let him take my timeout." Tony didn't want to be handed a world title like that, but Paul came out, took Tony's timeouts, which is totally unprecedented in the sport, and got a bit of a rub from a physio, and I suppose the adrenaline and everything else went back, and he managed to win the game, literally hobbling on one leg. Then he went on and won the Worlds again in 2006. Then in 2009, he tore a muscle on his quad, literally the muscle detached from the bone. So he went to see a specialist. He was doing a box jump in the gym, and the box slipped. So you can imagine the violence of that. What it did to his leg. So he went to see a specialist in London, and the specialist was like, "Look, kind of preparing for life after competitive handball." And he was saying, "You don't understand. I'm going to be going to Portland, Oregon. I'm going to attend this tournament." And that was the sort of determination that he had. So he went on. He won it in 2009. Then he won again in 2012, and then 2015 he won it in Canada. And now there's actually been another chapter to his career, because after he won in Canada, he beat this young fella from Cork called Killian Carroll, who is absolutely incredible. He's as incredible an athlete as there is in the country at present. He's sort of, you compare him in stature, he's sort of like Tony McCoy, I would say. He's about 5'6", absolutely lean, totally fearless, and throws his body around the court with absolute abandon, has no care for his own safety, and he's an extraordinary young player. He sort of took over from Brady quickly. No one saw it coming. And in 2016, he beat Paul in America. 2017, he beat him again. 2018, they were on a collision course in the Worlds, and Paul had to pull out before the semi-final again with injury after getting a badly sprained ankle. 2019, Brady, in his 40th year, comes back and wins the US Nationals. Now, he didn't beat Killian Carroll directly. Killian Carroll was beaten along the way, but Paul won the tournament at 40. So that was an unbelievable sort of a last chapter in his career. And he's still going. He's still going. He was going to have another crack at it this year, but it looks like with the lockdown, it mightn't happen. But he's still there. Yeah, incredible. And also, as a footballer, he was a really good footballer. You know, he probably was unlucky to play in a team that was plenty of talent in that Cavan team, but for different reasons, they didn't make breakthrough. But he was a very good footballer and extremely good club player. He won 3 senior championships.
1: Okay, so Katrina McKiernan is on. Paul Brady's on. There's no doubt about that, is there, Dave? He's straight on, right?
0: Well, look, there may be someone who can put an argument together that will turn my head, but I find it highly unlikely, Jared. This guy, there aren't many multiple world champions in Irish sport. Paul Brady is one of them. There aren't many that have won 5 in a row over a 12-year period. How can you not have him on the mountain?
1: Yeah, and we've definitely not got the right person to make an argument against him with you today, I think. the bases are loaded here, and that's fine. Paul Brady straight up on the mountain as well. I think everybody can agree with that. So the next two, I don't think we have agreement on. Who have you got, Dave?
0: This is an incredibly difficult part of the process. We know Cavan is a GAA county, a Gaelic football county, and they were one of the great GAA counties, certainly for the first 50 or 60 years of the GAA, and they won 5 All-Irelands, and they've won 39 Ulster titles, and they're, over the course of those years, there have obviously been legendary figures, and we're going to argue over this one, I would suspect, and it's probably going to be an argument that I won't be able to win, because I will be in a position where I'll end up arguing against myself, because I'm not even 100% sure that I've picked the right two people. There are obviously so many notables, and Cavan fans of the last 25 years of my ilk, I started following Cavan maybe around 84, 85, and there's only been one Ulster title in that time. There's been one Ulster title in the last 51 years. 1997, you have to go back to 1969 for the one before that. And that 1997 day in Clonus when Jason Riley and the goal against Derry and the jersey over the head, that is still the single greatest day of sporting fandom in my life. So it's very difficult to look beyond guys like Dermot McCabe and Larry Riley and Stephen King, who was just such an inspirational captain and he soldiered for Cavan for so long. And Dermot obviously won an All-Star and played international rules for Ireland. Larry did as well. But the achievements of the Cavan teams of the 30s and 40s and 50s, I think, will probably trump it for me. So the first guy I'm going to go with is John Joe Riley, who, like Katrina McKiernan, was from Carnarvone. He won 2 All-Irelands. He captained the side in the Polo Grounds in 47. He was again in part of the team that won the next year in 48. He won 11 Ulster Championship medals, which is an unbelievable haul. Throwing a league medal, 4 Railway Cup medals as well. And this, of course, is at a time when the Railway Cup was a far more prestigious event than it became in latter years. He was named on the football team of the century in 1984. And then when they followed it up at the end of the millennium, he was named on the team of the millennium in 1999 in the centre-half back position. And one thing about John Joe Riley as well, and I kind of put him in the sort of the Jim Morrison, James Dean sort of a category, he was taken all too young, so tragically. He picked up a really bad injury while playing a game of Gaelic football at the age of 34. And he died later that year in 1952, the year of Cavan's last All-Ireland. And if anything, his premature death has added to his legend over the years, because Cavan people never got to see him grow old, never got to see or hear him talk about his days in a Cavan jersey. They only ever remembered that young superstar, that swashbuckling centre half back. His dad and his brother also played for the county. He's one of just 8 men to have been presented the Sam Maguire as captain on at least 2 occasions. There's a great song that was written about him, Gallant John Joe. He's just one of the legendary figures of not just Cavan GAA, but the GAA in general over the last 130 years. And he definitely deserves a place on this mountain, in my opinion. He's one of the great Gaelic football names.
1: Paul, what happened? How did he die?
2: Yes, it's a contentious one. I think people thought the Seanie Johnston controversy was the start of the Kavanagh-Kildare rancor, but John Joe Riley actually picked up an injury playing in a club match in Kildare. He was playing against Ardclough, and something happened. People say that it was that he got a kick. Something happened in the game anyway. He had previously refereed a game against the where they weren't happy with some decisions. So people said there was a bit of vendetta against him. But it ended up that he got a very bad kidney ailment, and he was in the army in the Curragh. See, John Joe had a huge connection with Kildare. Like, he was gone from Cavan really from the age of 18 on. He was down the Curragh. He applied to join the cadets. So when I wrote the book about 47, his nephew Brian, who was a chemist in Naas, gave me some of his old letters where he had his character references and stuff like that. When he applied for the cadets, and then the commendations that he got from his superior officers, so he was described as absolutely first class officer material. And he went on then. So this, aside from his football career, he was just a leader of men. He was the youngest ever commandant in the history of the Irish Army, and was earmarked as a future chief of staff. Hugely popular figure among his teammates around the country. He was just one of these absolute supermen. You know, in the days before TV, he was sort of like a Cucullin type figure around Ireland. The fact that he died young definitely added to his luster as well. You know, and as the song says, "New players may come, old players may go, but we never have the likes of the gallant John Joe." Like, I do think, yeah, he's a towering figure, but yeah, I am going to argue with it, Dave.
0: Well, we probably don't need to get to the argument just yet, do we, Ger?
1: Well, we can do if how many? So you've picked John Joe Riley from the 47, from that era. What's your other footballer?
0: Well, there's two of the GAA names that, I mean, there's a couple that we certainly should get a mention. Like, Ollie Brady was Cavan's first All-Star Award winner. That was back in 1978. But like many Cavan players over the last 50 years, he was unfortunate enough to be part of a Cavan side that wasn't really achieving anything. I'm thinking of guys like Charlie Gallagher, who would be a real favourite of my father and my uncle's generation, for example. He was a real swashbuckling attacking forward. He was a showman in the 60s and was part of the Ulster title winning side in the late 60s. And a lot of people, while he didn't win in All-Ireland, would love to see him in the mix. But the two men that, outside of John Joe, that I would have to see talked about in real detail, one of them is Mick Higgins and the other one is Hughie Riley. Now, Mick, his story is just absolutely incredible. And what I always knew of him, and I, for example, well, Mick, when he died in 2010, he was actually buried in the same cemetery as my grandfather and my grandmother and my grandaunt. And it was something I always was aware of, knowing that he had seen out his final days in Virginia, where my father grew up. And I would have asked my uncles and father about Mick Higgins over the years. But Mick Higgins was born in New York, and then he moved to Cavan. Depending on where you read, I'm sure Paul will have the exact detail, but between the ages of 5 and 10. But he played in 5 All-Ireland finals. He won 3 of them. And 1947 was appropriate as well, given that it was back in his native city of New York. He won in 48. He was the captain in 52. And he scored 7 of Cavan's 9 points in the replay win that year. 7 Ulster Championship medals. And that alone would almost be enough for someone of his stature to make it onto the mound. But then you look at what he achieved after he retired, because he's most remembered as a player, obviously, but his record as a manager and a trainer, I mean, absolutely unbelievable. He retired, then managed Cavan. He led them to 3 Ulster titles on the sideline. He led them to the All-Ireland final in 59. That was the last time Cavan contested an All-Ireland decider. And even then, that's something special. He moves on to train Longfordshire. Now, Longford have a rich GA history, but they haven't achieved much on the inter-county scene. They've won 1 Leinster title, and that was in 1968. And who was the manager? Who was the trainer that year? It was Mick Higgins, the Cavan man, which was absolutely astonishing. And that was 2 years after he led them to a league title, and they beat that unbelievable All-Ireland 3-in-a-row winning Galway side in 1966. So that's incredible in itself. He moves on to Donegal, and he's part of the training regime that helps them win their first Ulster title in 1972. He was also a really well-renowned referee. There was actually one year where he took charge of an Ulster semi-final in the 1950s between Derry and Down, and that was despite the fact that his cabin team, which he was training, were awaiting the winners of that semi-final in the final. Could you imagine trying to sell that today, in today's GAA? At Texaco Hall of Fame entry in 1989, and I read a really amazing piece by another legendary GAA figure in Eugene McGee, who in the last decade, as well as Mick Higgins, we've obviously lost. He said that Mick Higgins would be considered at least in the 25 best players of all time. And I'll leave my argument for Mick Higgins with something that Mick himself said. He was once asked what his legacy should be, and he said that, "I never hit anyone, I played a clean game, and I was never put off." So he would be my fourth man on the Cavan Mount Rushmore. I haven't got into Huey Riley, who was the only person to have been involved in all of Cavan's All-Ireland titles as a player and a manager. Maybe he's worth a long mention as well, but that's Mick Higgins.
1: Right. Will we do Eurofootball, Paul, before you make one final case for somebody outside of the world of football? So you actually do want to put Huey O'Reilly on your mountain, is that right?
2: Yeah, I want to put Huey O'Reilly on mine. I describe him as the godfather of football, not just in Cavan, but in Ulster. Because if you look at his list of achievements, so Cavan's first All-Ireland at any level was a junior All-Ireland in 1927. Armagh had won a junior All-Ireland before that, but Cavan won this in 1927, which was seen as a big breakthrough. Huey O'Reilly was the captain of that team. In 1928, Cavan got to the All-Ireland final, lost to Kildare again. Huey O'Reilly was on that team. In 1933 and 35, they made a breakthrough and they won two All-Irelands, and he played midfield on both of those. He played in 37, where they lost the final in a replay. Then he took over the team in the 40s, and he was over the Cavan team when they got the All-Ireland final in 43, which they again lost in a replay. 45, they lost by a point to Cork. And then the glorious era kicked in where he was over the Cavan team, where they won in the Polo Grounds in New York in 47, again in 48, lost the All-Ireland final in 49 in a replay, and then won the All-Ireland in 52. So by my count, I was just topping it up last night, he was involved as a player or a manager, including replays, in 13 All-Ireland senior finals. He was involved in every winning Cavan All-Ireland team, including that first junior team. And he was a very, very interesting character in that the family had connections in Cork. So he was O'Reilly. He obviously was a Cavan man, but I think his father had lived in Cork for a while. The family lived down there in Cork City, but he was heavily involved in the Republican movement, and he was active in the War of Independence and in the Civil War. He was in Tarrant for a while. He moved back up to Cavan. I think it was something to do with the political end of it. Maybe there was a bit of heat on where he was. He came back to Cavan, and Cork's loss became Cavan's gain because he moved to the home of an old relation outside Coothill in Tullyvin, and became heavily involved in the Coothill Celtic Club. And who were a famous club. They were like one of these, they wore obviously the Celtic colours, and Charlie Gallagher was one of their most famous sons, but they were a really famous club. And Huey put them on the map, I suppose, back in that era. He also went on to train Coothill when they won a three in a row. There were only three senior championships in the mid-1950s as well. And he was a famous disciplinarian. He ran his the Cavan football team along military lines, literally. You know, he literally would get them to march up and down in the mornings and things like that. Stuff that he had probably learned when he was involved in that kind of stuff himself. Wasn't a man for the limelight at all. And once he sort of, after the 50s, he finished with being involved in football with his local club. He just lived a quiet life in Coothill. He wasn't involved really with anything else. Now, he's regularly listed on the, you know, whenever there's a list of the top 100 most influential GAA people or anything like that, you know, he's well up the list. For me, I would say we couldn't have a Mount Rushmore without Huey O'Reilly on it, because without him, you'd wonder, would Cavan have had the success they had? He was involved in so many breakthrough successes, you know, from the start. He was the man that was there, that was breaking new ground. And when Huey O'Reilly stepped away in the mid-1950s, you know, then you had that period of flux, which I always think is probably one of the most fascinating periods in Ulster football. People talk about the early 90s, obviously, when Ulster was winning everything, but in the late 50s, so up until 1955, Cavan were beaten in an All-Ireland semi-final replay by Kerry that year. And everything was going good. This is where we were, and where we always had been, and where we should be, winning Ulster at a canter, getting to All-Ireland semi-finals. A good year was defined by if you got to the All-Ireland final or not. The Ulster championship was taken as a given. But suddenly in 55, Tyrone came in 56 and won Ulster, and then they retained it in 57. Then in 58, Derry came and won their first Ulster title. That year, Cavan didn't even get to the Ulster final for the first time. 59, Down broke through then, won Ulster, hammering Cavan in the Ulster final. And then 60 and 61, Down obviously won two All-Irelands. You can just imagine the devastation there was in Cavan. You know, there were people writing letters into the Anglo-Celt saying, like, this is an absolute national scandal. Because bear in mind that the Anglo-Celt described Cavan's win in 1933 as an event of international importance. So this is what football meant. But Hughie O'Reilly had stepped away from the Cavan team, so maybe there was something to do with that as well. That period of flux, that 7 years, is when Cavan opened the door and let the other teams in Ulster in, and we never got the back out of the house, unfortunately.
1: Before we get to the debate about, from the football perspective, who's going up, I want to just take us on a little bit of a tangent here, Paul, because you didn't have two footballers, you had one footballer and you had a golfer on your mountain.
2: Yeah, I was thinking about this, and I'm a friend of the pod, as they say, on Golf Weekly, and I know Dave is a big golf fan, and I just cannot believe, Dave, that they haven't got Leona Maguire in this list. I'm staggered. I'm actually disgusted. Looking through it. What she has achieved, I spoke to a few people in the lead-up, and I mentioned that I was going to be coming on here. A couple of people said to me, Leona is a little bit young yet. She hasn't done enough yet. I would be of the belief that if she put down her golf clubs tomorrow and never played again, that she has done enough to be on any Mount Rushmore. Like at 25 years of age, if you look back through her career, she was winning adult scratch cups at the age of 12, along with her sister, Lisa, obviously. She won the Scottish Amateur at Troon at the age of 14. Like, the ordinary hacker, the likes of me, if I go to Troon, I'm driving past and I stop to take a photograph. At 14 years of age, she's out there playing on this course and beating the top amateurs in the UK. She obviously went on then and she won the Mark McCormick medal as the leading female amateur in the world. Like, she broke Lydia Ko's record. Like, that in itself is just an astonishing achievement. She got a scholarship to Duke University. Was obviously the top collegiate player then. Turn pro, has already got a top five finish. Sarah did her year on the Symetra Tour, got her LPGA card, and already has a top five finish. And like, if you think about the depth of talent there is in golf, you know, and nobody loves handball more than I love handball, but I definitely wouldn't demean Paul's achievements, but I would say Leona is right up there because the depth of the field that she was competing in. And also, we talked about Katrina's the context, you know, where Leona comes from in West Cavan and Ballyconnell, it's quite a deprived area. There would have been a lot of immigration over the years. Not a big history of sport and achievement. Like, at the moment, most of the GAA clubs in that area would be in junior ranks, and that's always been the way, really. Going back, even back in the 30s and 40s when Cavan were winning, you'd have maybe one player from West Cavan. And that's when football was the only sport in Irish that there was in the area. So there was no big tradition of sport and achievement there. And what Leona and her sister Lisa achieved is just off the charts. I really think, Dave, that's got to be up there.
1: Right. What normally would happen now is we'd make Dave pick his four, you'd make your change, we'd hear one last pitch, but I'm going to actually play the last pitch now because I think the last pitch is going to essentially, hopefully, decide who's going up from a football perspective, right? So, from the boar's head, this is Hugh Hourican talking about who he thinks from a football perspective should go up, and then we'll decide whether or not Leona takes somebody off. So, have a look at this.
3: Good morning, lads. When we think of Cavan legends, we think of Mick Higgins. Born in New York, came home and won a senior championship with Mount Nugent. Well, Leona played for Cavan in 5 All-Ireland finals, wearing the number 11 jersey. He won 3 of them. One of them in New York. 7 Ulster titles, 2 National Leagues, all-time All-Star Award, Texaco Hall of Fame. He moved on then and took over to Cavan Seniors, won 3 Ulster titles and a National League. He took our minors over, brought them to an All-Ireland final, 1959, narrowly beaten by Dublin. He went on then and took over Longford. National League, O'Byrne Cup, Leinster title. Moved on to Donegal, won the first Ulster title in 1972. Lads, this lad has done it all. Where is this man's statue? He should be up there on top of that mountain. We have Leanne Kiernan, Leona Maguire, Paul Brady handball, Katrina McKernan, Dermot McCabe, Stephen King, John Joe Riley, lads, Mick Higgins is on the wall at the Boar's Head. Put him up there, lads.
1: Right. That's an order, Dave. Looks like it.
0: Yeah, I'm looking forward to having this argument with the man himself in the pub itself once we get through this COVID-19 crisis and we can get back to something similar to what life used to be like. I'm glad he's made the argument for Mick Higgins. He made it as a better deal than I could have done. Paul's argument on Leona is, look, it's well made. And I think I'm following in the footsteps of the off-the-ball representative in a lot of these Mount Rushmore discussions in that I've used her age as a bit of a get-out-of-jail-free card in that she is 25 and I can't imagine there are many 25-year-olds that have achieved more than she has in her young years. But it's just that she's only been a professional for the last couple of years. She's had her first top five finish, as Paul said, this year. And I think she's going to keep achieving at an unbelievable level. I read this morning, 135 weeks at the top of the amateur world rankings, which is still a record. It's an outrageous achievement. And if we were to sit and have this discussion 5 years time, and I'm not the first to sit in this chair and use this line over the last few weeks, she would absolutely be on the. And Leanne Kern was mentioned there as well. She's only 21. But she's already played 15 times for the Republic of Ireland. She's doing really well at West Ham United. And if her career continues to progress the way it is, there's a very good chance she would be up there as well in a few years' time.
1: But okay.
0: I'm not arguing against them. I just think their body of work is not yet complete. And when it is, they'd probably be up there because they're incredibly talented. And they're inspirations to particularly young girls who are trying to make their way through the sporting world. They can look at what the likes of Leanne and Leona are achieving and continue to achieve and really take heart from it.
1: Okay, but you're sticking with your two footballers, Mick Higgins, Jonjo Riley, Katrina McKiernan and Paul Brady. They're your final four until...
0: Yeah, I want to mention just a couple of other people quickly. I want to mention Killian Sheridan, who's still playing. And as someone said to me this week, the longest serving professional athlete in the history of Cavan sport. And he's an inspiration to a lot of young guys who are maybe struggling to make it in England or Scotland. And he shows what you can do if you've got the heart and the spirit and the risk-taking ability to go somewhere else and try and play your trade. He's played in Israel and Bulgaria and Poland and New Zealand. So I wanted to mention him just for what he's done over his career and the way he's kept at it. Andy Murray, professional boxer from Cavan, two-time national champion, came very close to a world title in 2011. He deserves a mention as well. But when it comes to making that final decision, look, it's a bit of a chicken and egg. Would there have been a Jonjo Riley and a Mick Higgins discussion if it wasn't for Hughie O'Reilly? I mean, you know, that's an argument that is very difficult to win or lose, because I don't know if there's a right or wrong answer to it. But he was, as Paul said, the godfather of Cavan.
1: Okay, but you've got to pick.
0: I wouldn't be upset if Paul forced one of Mick or Jonjo off the mountain. It's outrageous that I'm about to say that a man who was named the centenary GAA team of the year and the team of the millennium is not going to be on it. But for me, what Mick Higgins went on to achieve as a manager with Cavan, Longford and Donegal, it's along with what he did as a player and what an unbelievably good centre-back he was, and a free-taker as well, or centre-half forward rather, and a free-taker, just about edges Jonjo Riley off the mountain. And I know I'm going to be hung for this, because there are a lot of people of Cavan stock absolutely screaming in fury right now. But this is an impossible job. And if I have to choose between Mick and Jonjo, I'm just going to go with Mick Higgins.
1: So hang on. You made a change. Who's on your mountain, Dave? Mick Higgins?
0: I'm only going to get to hold on to three of them. So in the understanding that...
1: No. You leave Paul make his own mind up here. That's how this works. You pick your four. Who's your four? Who's your final four?
0: I'm not changing from my four. My four are Katrina, Jonjo, Mick and Paul.
1: Right. What were you at there, Dave?
0: I was trying to lay the groundwork for what I fear is about to happen.
1: Okay. Paul Fitzpatrick, the floor is yours. The mountain is yours. You can replace any one of those four with anybody in the world you want, so long as they qualify for Cavan's Mount Rushmore. Who's your change going to be?
2: I think John Joe's got to come out and Leona Maguire's got to go in there.
1: I mean, that was clearly what he was going to do, Dave. We all knew that. Have you not been paying attention? I think that's a great...
0: I'm horrified.
1: That's a great choice.
0: Not because Leona Maguire is on the mountain. I mean, she's a genuine superstar. But I just can't imagine in my mind's eye on a drumlin somewhere in North Cavan how this mountain face will look if I see four sports people on it and one of them is not the face of John Joe Riley. But this is Paul's doing, not mine.
1: No, it's a collective decision. So Paul Brady, Katrina McKiernan, Leona Maguire and Mick Higgins is what we have at the moment. This is your, as Chris Tarrant would say, final answer?
0: Is that my final answer?
1: Paul, is that your final answer? Leona's on.
2: Oh, sorry, Jerry. Yeah, Leona for me is right up there. Yeah, 100%. I think it'd be a travesty if she didn't get on. Obviously, Mick Higgins, John Joe Riley, icons of the game. Like Dave, I think Mick, obviously John Joe passed away at 34 and Mick went on and achieved so much after he stopped playing. Probably achieved enough to get on even if he had never kicked the ball, because he also trained a lot of Ulster Railway Cup winning teams in the 60s as well. And he was also a great greyhound trainer. He was one of the very best greyhound trainers in the country. He was just that sort of individual that could turn his hand to anything. And he actually trained Longford at the same time as he trained Cavan. And the Cavan players of the 60s, remember, Mick was a very placid, serene man, very laid back and totally modest, but just a very calm type of individual. But the one time he ever really lost his temper was when Cavan played Longford in a playoff match in Croke Park once, and Longford were beating Cavan easily at halftime. And he was absolutely raging because he said the Cavan people are going to be laughing at him here, that he was had a foot in both camps, but his own Cavan team couldn't beat Longford. And he went mad, and in the second half, Cavan turned around and managed to win that game. So there's actually a really, really good story in Mick Higgins altogether. Like he was born the day Michael Collins was shot, and he obviously was born in New York. His father was from Shamaya Mayo, and his father had been a bus driver in New York, I think, and was a very talented runner out there. So you could see where the athleticism came in. But I think we could talk all day about Higgins. I think Higgins has got to be up there, but Leona as well.
1: And where are we going to build it, lads? Paul?
2: it's got to be down in West Cavan, Quilca Mountains, I think.
1: Fair enough. We'll take that, Dave, unless you had a better suggestion.
0: No, that's fine. I just feel sorry for Paul. His next trip towards Killeshandra or Kernaghan is going to be a difficult one. It's probably a part of the county that Paul will be... he's probably going to take a break from visiting for many years, I would suggest.
1: What about TB12, asks Barry Corrigan. Tom Brady. Tom's great-grandfather, Philip F. Brady, was a Cavan native who emigrated to the San Francisco Bay Area during the late 1800s. Drum Lane GAA Club are claiming him. So, yeah, TB12... certainly his dad, anyway.
0: On that note, John McEnroe was raised during the week as well. Apparently, one of John McEnroe's great-grandparents was from Cavan as well. So if we were going to go down the great-granny rule, they would have been worth a shout.
1: Well, his brother did play Davis Cup for Ireland. Katrina McKiernan, Paul Brady, Leona Maguire and Mick Higgins. That is it for Cavan's Mount Rushmore.
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1: I just wanted to leave a wee voice message for Colm. Wanted to thank him for introducing me to the phrase, not too big, not too small, just the size of Donegal.
0: That's right. 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
1: It's something now that I would reach for every once in a while, you know, in conversation, and it goes down well. So thank you very much, Colm.
0: That's 087-918-180.
1: Thanks for all the great sports coverage, boys.

0: McGuinness wasn't down coaching the boards in Limerick the week before last. No.
1: What was he doing?
0: He spent around three different sessions.
1: Over a couple of days?
0: Well, over the day and a half, yeah.
1: Okay.
0: Put my thing down, flip it and reverse it. It's your permitted been when yet number. I heard. I was told that Jimmy McGuinness was down in Limerick. I know for a fact, no, he wasn't.
1: You just had someone text you?
0: Yeah. that's put to bed there now, boys. And this guy wasn't telling lies. I can carrogatically say it. No, and this is not lies. Stephen Rothschild has never spoken to Jimmy McGuinness in his life.
2: It's time for Stock GA. Michael Darren McCauley's here. How are you?
3: I'm great. Great.
2: Are you impressed by our new surrounds? You've been checking to see if we had any good memorabilia.
3: Yeah.
2: We've got a
3: fancy, yeah.
2: Andy Lee belt.
3: Oh, Andy's a good fella. Yeah, any of those basketball signed written?
2: Do you want to get a marker there?
3: you can do better than me, you know, but I was expecting like LeBron on it or something.
2: We've got no LeBron yet at the moment.
3: Okay, well, we need to work on that, but it's nice.
2: Do you keep memorabilia? Is that something you have?
3: No. And it's a real guy thing now. No one swaps jerseys or does any of that stuff anymore.
2: Why not?
3: I don't know.
2: You just respect your jersey so much you can't give it away?
3: It's a bit ridiculous, isn't it? Like, is that... No, do other teams swap jerseys?
2: I just reading last week, Tomas O'Shea...
4: He regrets not swapping. Jim O'Connolly asked him to swap a jersey and he wouldn't swap it with him.
2: Yeah, was it provincial? Interprovincial?
4: Was it the Interpro?
2: Yeah, it was.
4: I can't remember. And that was his one regret. Because he was like, oh, I never swapped jerseys. I presume it's when you get to the stage in your career where it's like, oh, free shit is cool. Where you probably want to trade it. And then after a while, the free stuff just becomes a little bit of Yeah, exactly. And then it's kind of like...
2: Owen likes his junkets, by the way, so that's where... Okay, he's speaking about himself here.
4: Like, I mean, I went on a Tour de France junket last year. I don't even cycle, but I've just been wearing the Skoda leggings all around the house all the time. That's all I do.
3: Yeah.
4: That's not what they're called, is it?
3: Skoda leggings?
4: No, I don't think so.
3: I don't think of any... Patrick Harrington, I used to like... He's like a neighbour of mine, so we used to like just call into his house when I was in primary school.
2: Right.
3: So we were allowed to leave. I used to like run home at 12:30. Like, we're not leaving primary school now, but we're allowed to leave and run home. I used to put on my little microwave pizza and eat it. But then sometimes we used to go and call into his house just like, hi, it's Pork here. And like, he was never there. But his dad, like, God rest him, was like, so nice. And he like, he brought us into the house and all.
2: Right, cool.
3: And he was like, Pork had this, like, shouldn't be ratting him out here now, but he had this like, putting green in his house, in his father's house, and he like, where he had like maybe 50 putters lined up, that came in, like let us use them and all, and then like, gave us like a jersey, like I say, a cartel shirt of his, like I wasn't even a big golfer or anything, like, and a signed, or a ball that he used when he won the World Cup doubles
2: right.
3: Things.
2: Yeah.
3: Yeah, really nice one. Yeah, and then, yeah, I lost them both.
2: Right.
3: Yeah. It's when he won the World Cup doubles
2: right.
3: Things.
2: Yeah.
3: Yeah, really nice one. Yeah, and then, yeah, I lost them both.
2: Right.
3: Yeah. So I gave the shirt to my dad, but the ball got put in with a big thing of golf balls and it's gone. So
2: you're not in any way sentimental about any of the stuff that you've...
3: Yeah, no. Like, you start off being sentimental. Like, the first ever, like, thing you get with a Dublin crest on it, you're like, I am going to be buried in this. This is going to, like, I'm going to get married in it and I'm going to be buried in it. And this is going to be, like, my piece. And then you get given another piece and that kind of drifts off a little bit. Yeah, and then it kind of happens, like your first ever All Ireland final jersey, first ever everything, and then it just another piece of gear.
2: Yeah.
3: It's all good, yeah.
2: Any basketball stuff? Do you have any American basketball stuff?
3: Yeah, like I had a jersey signed by Latrell Sprewell.
2: Right, yeah.
3: Yeah, do you remember him?
2: Yeah, he punched the guy in the crowd. No, he followed the guy, didn't he?
3: Yeah. And he was also famous for making, do you remember when I was like, in like, Pimp My Ride? Do you remember the spinners? Do you remember the wheels that like you stopped and they keep spinning?
2: Yeah.
3: He like made them.
2: That was
3: he invented them or something like, so like they were like the Latrell spinners. Yeah, I don't know why it ever happened to him. Yeah, maybe he punched the dude. So I have signed jersey, I lost that as well.
2: Right.
3: So yeah, not
2: I see
3: good.
2: A pattern emerging here.
3: Right. Like, yeah. It's fair, yeah.
2: We were obviously talking through the week about LeBron and the quality of play that he's currently exhibiting, and Owen reckons that he's better than MJ pretty much because he never saw MJ play.
4: You know, it's kind of like, you know, the way millennials ruin everything. Millennials have now ruined MJ is what I'm starting to feel on
3: Twitter. They ruined friends as well, but go on, yeah.
4: Yeah, without question, yeah. So, like, I genuinely believe that LeBron James is the best player to ever play basketball. And I can see you grimacing right here.
2: This is from your Instagram a couple of years back.
3: My one Instagram ever tweet. What do you call this? Are you asking me, like, is he better? Like,
4: well, I'm just putting it. No, I'm just telling you that if you believe Michael Jordan's better than LeBron James, then you're wrong.
3: aggression in here. It's tough. It's like if you, like, what are you gonna count on? Are you counting on the rings? Are you counting on the play? Like, I don't know. Like MJ was just like, do you know what I mean? I used to like dream about him, as creepy as that was. Like, I used to like be out my backyard and imaginary, like an aggressive, playing an imaginary Michael Jordan in front of me. Like,
2: cause you would have

0: 4.95 and like the big time, like, and I was like, I didn't even know if he was spoofing at the time or whatever, like, but we used to just be out back and he was showing us drills and his son was my brother's age and they'd be out playing in my backyard and then like, we'd all be playing in the backyard and playing the basketball the whole time and like, I think the stay wasn't too smooth as far as I can remember, but they left, right? And then a couple of, about a month or two afterwards, like the exact size of a dishwasher arrived at the front door, this size, a meter squared, and arrived at the door and we opened it and it was packed to the hilt with Chicago Bulls gear and randomly a birdhouse. a birdhouse and Chicago Bulls gear, and it was all the three-peat stuff. So it was all like they, you know, they made a lot of stuff for the three-peat and stuff. So like I was just clobbered in three-peat gear, like, and it was like no better gear in the world to me at the time. Three-peat gear and I don't even think we even put up the birdhouse. Yeah. Sorry, I'm just gonna flashback it now.
1: That's amazing.
0: Yeah, and I saw, like, I should track down that dude's name. I don't even know his name. I wonder if we could find out, like, is he still with them, or what's the story, yeah.
2: That'd be a long career if he was, but maybe, you know,
0: maybe, yeah, like
2: GM of some other team.
0: Yeah.
2: All these years,
0: I'm gonna go to work on that, yeah.
1: Or maybe that's the reason they're shit now, is because he left.
0: Maybe he was, like, actually Bill Jackson's, like, yeah. I'm in the middle of reading his book, actually, The 11 Rings, read that one.
2: Yeah, I started it.
0: Is there a reason? Is there a reason that we haven't finished that?
2: It's very dense. And like the bit about his family is really interesting.
0: Yeah, so like I bought it because I was like interested in him as a person and like, and the kind of different aspect that he took to coaching and to like the fact that he was kind of into
2: Buddhism.
0: Yeah, basically. And there's more kind of rounded approach and philosophy to it. And that's what I wanted to get after. He talks a lot about the intricacies of the 70s Knicks team.
2: I wouldn't mention that either.
0: So I haven't read it off, but it's there. Yeah,
2: he's pretty dense. I also think that maybe it's the best version of him.
0: He makes himself out as being surrounded, but like you have to be hard ass at that level. Like there's no way you can't be. Like so you have to be able to make some tough decisions. But he's an interesting character. Yeah.
2: Yeah. Definitely would like to get him on the show.
0: Work on that one, yeah.
2: Yeah. The other thing that I want to talk to you about, which you mentioned immediately upon arriving in here, was Tupac, and how you're now Tupac's official booster in Ireland.
0: Me and Pac are going way back this stage, yeah. So
2: you mentioned this in an interview one time. You did a...
0: This is like, I didn't think that was like between me and like six people, and like someone tweeted about it, and I was like, this was made for a headline. So that's the reason I got out. Go on.
1: Well, actually, I didn't really want to talk about Tupac. All I want to talk about is Post Malone, because, you know, Post Malone is the greatest artist in the history of music right now, which I'm sure you'll definitely agree with.
0: I'm not giving that any of my time. I did, like, even today alone, like, people keep talking about this dude, and I don't want to be, so some of my, mates are real stuck in their ways, like, no music, no new music is good, like, nothing will ever beat other old music and stuff, and I'm like, I'm more open-minded and I try to keep on top of it or try and listen to new music and stuff, but your man Post Malone keeps coming up. It's very, like, I don't know, like, I'm not feeling it, like.
1: Yeah, like, there's being open-minded on the one side, and there's being a fan of Post Malone, which is just stupid. So on the other hand, like, I mean, anybody who's a fan of Post Malone, like, it probably just isn't worth our time, really.
0: Yeah, fair. Like, I don't know enough about the dude, to be honest, to comment on him, but he doesn't feature heavily in my life at the moment.
1: Yeah, keep it that way, I think. I think we've got the Tupac headline coming up next as well, so just so you know exactly what an unbelievable storm this was. There you go.
2: Oh, that's classic.
0: I need to be wearing a do-rag. That wasn't fair. Like, I need to be wearing that. Like, there's an everyone's player. That's all ridiculous, isn't it? So,
2: was Tupac one of your biggest teachers growing up?
0: Like,
2: you listened to an album a lot.
0: Who are your biggest teacher that you remember? Like, do you know what I mean? Like, I remember, like, some of my primary school teachers and some things that I did. And it was the reason I got into primary school teaching. I was like, that was amazing, the influence that guy had on my life. I was like, I'd love to have that influence on a kid, and that's why I got into primary school. But like, what do you remember? Like, you don't really remember, like, the rivers and Leinster and stuff after a while. You remember some of the other bits that they instilled in you. And Tupac was, I was just obsessed with him as a kid, yeah. But it was around that time, do you know what I mean? Like, that was around the 94, 95, 96 time.
2: Yeah.
0: Like, Chicago Bulls, I was a product of my environment at the time. Environment wouldn't be the word. I was a product of my time. And I was just very influenced by American culture at the time. Do you know what I mean? Answer me this. Someone asked me about this, about why on the Ireland versus, Tupac versus Biggie, yeah? Why did Ireland all take Tupac's side?
2: I'd say California Love got more play in this part of the world than anything.

0: that Biggie was doing. And so everybody kind of thought Biggie was either impenetrable or inaccessible, or that's my random off the top of my head theory. If I had a little bit of time to think about this.
1: Yeah, like, so it was thrown to me, like, and then I tried to, like, shoot the breeze with one of my mates about it, like, and, like, we, like, it's almost so, like, I remember one of my, like, a lad in my class who was, like, more Tupac ahead than me, and he, like, he wanted to, like, move to, like, the west coast of Ireland. Like, he was like, that's a true story. I won't name and shame him, but he, like, he wanted to move to the west coast, like, because he was, like, you know, and he wanted to, like, sell anything that ended into the east coast, all this ridiculous stuff. But, like, we're kind of thinking that he's, like, Tupac was more kind of, like, fighting the system, kind of, like, I know he kind of contradicted himself in his later years as an artist, but, like, he, like, was kind of, like, more kind of, like, real, like, against the oppression stuff, and then we were kind of have that colonial past that we were fighting from.
0: Yeah.
1: That kind of 800 years buzz. That was the only kind of, like, half kind of bit of knowledge that I kind of scraped out of that shooting the breeze with my mate, yeah.
0: Yeah, but when you think about it, there would have been, like, three people in Ireland who were playing it and had access to it, and there would have been MTV showing videos.
1: Yeah.
0: And that's it. There was no... maybe you could write away for magazines that would take a year to arrive from America.
1: Source magazine, yeah.
0: Was that what you were getting? I don't know, like, or maybe Tower Records would have some stuff that...
1: No, like, it was all MTV, wasn't it? Like,
0: yeah.
1: Back in the Kinsteins days, now watching this, they won't know about that MTV Select. Richard Blackwood.
0: He's like, what's this stuff you're talking about?
1: He's like, who are you?
0: The lads click, click, clicking.
2: My question is, like, was this actually the popular thing to do at the time? Because, I mean, if you're there in 94, 95, 96... I'm sure everybody's like, Oasis is a thing, or else Blur is a thing, and we can have those conversations. And it's like, no, Tupac is a thing. And they're like, no, screw you, like, Oasis, like, Blur is a thing.
1: Like, don't get me wrong, I'm a crazy Oasis head. Like, I've seen him loads of times, and I'll always take Blur's head. I know about the lyrics and stuff. I know it all. I've had that argument. But, they had, yeah, no, look, it was the basketball. It was the basketball was the biggest thing in my life at the time. So, like, I was looking at MJ and all those sort of guys. And then, like, trying to get any sort of information, like, I was reading, what was the basketball magazine? Is it XXL? I used to always get that, like, I used to, like, make my trip to Easton's to get my XXL magazine. And, like, and that would all have, like, all those guys giving their interviews, their 20 questions, whatever, and they say, who are you listening to? And then, you know what I mean? Like, that would be my kind of gateway to it. So.
0: What was your gateway to basketball in the first place?
1: Gateway to basketball was my school. My school was a guy called J.R. O'Brien, like, single-handedly, like, created, like, year after year of international basketball players. So we had, like, up there, like, it was him that just started a big basketball program in the school.
0: Right.
1: We managed to be good at Gaelic football, and we have lots of, like Steins and Harrington came out of that school and a few others. He was a push basketball. So we played it every morning. We played basketball for an hour before he came to school.
0: Right.
1: And they stayed for an hour nearly every day after school. So, like, I put that, the breakfast thing into our school as well. But, yeah, so that was it. Like, and my brother played a bit as well. So that's where I got something out of it.
2: It's interesting when you say that, what was your gateway into rap, and you say basketball, and everybody's like, yeah, fair enough. I don't think there is a sport like basketball that's so culturally ingrained.
1: Yeah, no. Like, I suppose, I don't know, the culture thing's huge. Like, you know, the Fab Five documentary and stuff, like, and they really, like, they, like, defined their culture at the time, that they were just like, no, that's not what we're about. We're bringing our culture into the game, like, and, like, the way they dress and the way they act and the music as well. It's a huge part of that kind of, that way of life, yeah.
2: And it seems to have maintained right to the current day. Like, a lot of sports have lost their sensibilities of the 90s for sure, whereas I think, to a certain extent anyway, basketball has kind of kept that. I mean, there is a certain sense of individual identity for sure, even just in fashion, for example. Like, the walking into the dressing rooms is a theatre in itself.
1: It's great, isn't it? Like someone sent me a photo of CP3 and the boys. Yes, did you see them? They were looking fresh. They're all wearing the hats and the multi odds. I was taking notes. So yeah. I'm going to be walking out of a Leinster quarterfinal now.
2: We need to start doing that when the bus pulls up in Croke Park, that, you know, there's...
1: So, that should be so loud. How much more interesting would that be, like, if we're allowed to wear our own gear, and then we have our gear set up, walk in our, like, badass suits and stuff, like. I'm well up for that, like.
0: Never going to happen, though.
1: It's never going to happen, because we have to wear O'Neill's till the day we die.
2: Or just tell the bus driver to stop 200 yards earlier and just get out of the bus earlier and, I don't know, just make an eye contact with the camera or something. Do something that's not fashion-based.
1: Yeah.
2: There's definitely an idea there.
1: And we need to spread our wings. Like, it's ridiculous, isn't it? Ridiculous, like, that everyone is wearing the same tracksuit. Like, do you know what I mean? Like, let's get a bit of identity about this. We're not trying to be fashion queens. Like, it's just like, come on, let's open.
0: Seriously, I agree with you, right? And I do think that there's a weird Irish cultural fear of anybody showing a sign of difference.
1: It's like, it's, yeah. It's like, it's really kind of autistic in the way they hate change. Like, it's, and it's so, I don't say backwards, it's so like, but it's just, the cogs of the GAA often move so slowly, and so people are afraid of losing their little grasp of power, that it's, nothing changes. And like, I know, like, and there is a lot of forward thinking people, but it just, yeah, like, just certain things that like, I think one of the biggest gripes to me is how the game is marketed. I use the example of like you don't need to like Gaelic football to enjoy a match, but I think you do. I think you do. Like, if you don't enjoy Gaelic football, you should still be able to come and enjoy the performance that is put on, the show that is put on. Like, we went to a basketball game, we went to a Celtics game with a girlfriend, and like, she couldn't spell basketball. She had no interest, like literally no interest. And we were like up on the bleachers, like there were crap seats, and they were like, she like had the best time ever. Like, she was able to go in, like get out, like hot dogs and nachos, music came on, they shut down the lights in the crowd, everyone came out with this big like handshakes, like steam came up as they ran out. They all, like, half time came, they all fired t-shirts up, like, and she was like so enthralled by the experience, you couldn't tell it if you paid her who won, like, no interest, but she had a great experience.
0: Yeah,
1: I think that needs to be brought into GAA in a big way. Like, I think we need to sell experience. I remember we brought a lot of foreign people to a game last year, like, and I, like, it wasn't a great game, like, and I had to apologize to them. I was like, that wasn't good enough. That wasn't a good performance. Like,
0: yeah.
1: Half time of the All Ireland final. Do you know what I mean? Like, that should be like a showpiece. I we don't have to go full Homer Simpson on it and fill it with water and, you know what I mean? But like, you can put on like more than like just a bear on a stage or like, do you know what I mean? Like, let's go at it. Like, is that a fair point?
0: Yeah, I think so. And I think that, the marketing campaigns should target the halftime All-Ireland football final with their new ads, and everybody should tune in and go the way they do for the Super Bowl. It wouldn't cost that much.
1: Yeah.
0: You could easily ring fence it, and suddenly you have the brands all talking about it. And
1: yeah. And I'm all about the kids getting a chance to play at halftime. When little girls in my class got a chance to play at halftime last year, and that was great, amazing experience for her. And like, I'm all about that. But like, the GAA is great in that, like, nearly every child in Dublin gets to play in Croke Park at some stage when they're growing up these days. Yeah. And I just think for that one in particular, like, let's start marketing the sport a bit better and kind of put it out there. It should be at an international standard. Why isn't U2 playing there? Like, do you know what I mean? Why isn't it at that level? Like, that's absolutely laughed upon to say that U2 will play that. But why not? Like,
0: yeah, well, you could easily, if it's not half time, it could be the half hour beforehand where in between the minors and the, or whatever game they're going to play.
1: Or make it like the tailgating and stuff. I know we've all these alcohol issues and stuff, but like a festival, make an event of it, no one does sports like the Americans.
0: Yeah.
1: Like, and they know how to sell sports and how to enjoy their sports.
0: They tailgate when the weather's really bad. Like, and we're talking about during the summertime, we could actually do that kind of thing.
1: They take in the snow and they're all like sitting there, like their hot water bottles.
2: It gets better in the snow, apparently.
1: Yeah.
2: I think it's a very Irish thing though to kind of say, sure, it's all about the game. If you do anything else, it's going to take away from the game. When in fact, it's no. Everything you add to it will just enhance your experience of the entire day. The game will still be the thing that gets the biggest cheer, but it is possible to cheer for something else at a different time of the day. Enjoy your halftime. It's not just about focusing on this very almost holy thing that is obviously going to be the centerpiece of the day.
1: Yeah, no, big time. I'm all about that. And I think, like, particularly in Dublin now, I think we have forward-thinking people. And, like, I've talked to them about that, and, like, they find it difficult to kind of get things moving. So I don't know what the answer is, but I think there's definitely scope to kind of make it a...
0: You know that now that you've mentioned sport. It, it'll become a thing. This is, you want that tailgating halftime? You want U2 to play? It's your U2 pack. I hope you're ready.
1: I'm not as well versed on U2 as the pack.
2: You should actually say on the record now, Biggie was the best inspiration of my life, and then that becomes a headline, and then everybody just gets confused as hell.
1: I should balance it up. I'm pro Biggie. I'm up there.
0: I'm a little bit obsessed with Gaelic footballers and hurlers who are teachers, because there's definitely a bunch of people who did it just to play football or hurling, but it doesn't sound to me like that's what you did.
1: People 100% do make life choices because of football, and football probably does affect a lot of people's lives in college and their work schedule. I didn't know what I wanted to get into it when I was in college. I kind of did an arts degree and kind of got through that and stuff. But I did really want to become a teacher, and it was purely based, as I said, on teachers who influenced me. And I think it's cool to have an influence on a child like that. So I've had no interest, like, I've been offered all the sales jobs and all that sort of crack, and it's just no interest in me. Like I couldn't sleep at night doing that stuff. So I had to go back. I had to go back doing the hard way. I had to go back to do the Leaving Cert, do my Irish and all that sort of stuff. It's a tough gig, and you'll find out, fairly quickly once you're in the classroom, whether it's for you or not. It's going well.
0: That's good to hear, because like, you do definitely feel like there are some managers who are kind of like, you should just do this for a couple of years, we'll win our lot, and then after that you can move into something else.
1: I think only from an independent point of view, like, Jim and Pat have both been very, very accommodating, and they know that our exams come first, and like, they never try and pressure you. And I think there are other managers that would say, look, we have a game that day, like, you can, yeah, exams won't be there forever, kind of thing. Whereas both Jim and Pat have been both very like, get your exams, come back to us. Cause like, they know that if I'm sweating over an exam.
0: Yeah.
1: And I fail it or whatever, like, it all leads on to my performance. Like, you can nearly tell if a fella is doing badly in exams about how he's playing on the pitch. Do you know what I mean? So I think both the lads, like I couldn't compliment them more on that side of it, in fairness. But yeah, like, 100%, there's like, 100% lads go back to do college courses, to do masters and stuff that they don't have a real interest in, but it facilitates their lifestyle as a footballer. Yeah.
0: It's like, they should be using that time to do stuff they want to do, and actually taking the advantage of having access to career guidance and career advice that might be slightly better than most people get. I think that actually something the GAA could start looking into is like, oh, we will help you to become a better player at the end of your career. That's what we're in return for everything you're giving us. Yeah. We're going to help you find a thing that you're good at and like and want to spend time at.
1: The GPA have been good at that. In fairness to them, and they have career guidance guys there who've been very good, and they've helped myself and a lot of other people who I know in that regard. So like, I definitely have to give them a big up on that. When you're kind of coming out in your early 20s, and
0: all you want to do is play football.
1: People are just shining this big holy grail, shiny light of intercounty football at you, like, and then like, life in your 30s, 40s, 50s is like this small little glowing thing, yeah, in the background, where you have this big shining light in front of you, and that's all anyone talks. No one even talks to you about this thing. No one even cares what you're gonna do in college. It's like, what's this? What's going on here? What's happening here? So like, it's like, there's not really like, that's why people put all the focus and emphasis into that. Like, so
0: have you got that balance right now on at your own level? Like, do you have the context of what the future is going to be like, and actually you can live enough in the moment to still be good at football?
1: I think so. I think I've gotten better at it. I think it's easy to get kind of self-obsessed with it. It's kind of hard. Like, you kind of have to find that balance. Let's go back to some rap analogies. But like, Jimmy Iovine, like, you saw the Defiant ones, I presume, did you?
0: No.
1: No, I've just seen the Defiant ones. Come on, lads. So it's the Dr. Dre documentary about how to set up beats. And it's amazing. Like, it's all like, they go through all the history of everyone they signed, like, from NWA. I'm such a hip hop head here. Like, I'm not, okay. Like, I was a Brit hop head at some stage. Anyway, but they go through the whole history, the NWA, the everything all the way up to like Eminem and all the newer lads and everyone in between. But like, Jimmy Iovine is the main deal behind Def Jam. He's the one who signs the deal with Dr. Dre. Like, and I suppose like the biggest thing I nearly got out of it, like, I kind of knew a lot of the other stuff, was like, Jimmy Iovine's work ethic. He was just like, he did all the stuff for Tom Petty, all the stuff for Bruce Springsteen. Like, it was amazing. But like, his work ethic was off the charts. Like, just work, work, work. And then when he's finished work, he works. And when he sleeps, he works.
0: Yeah.
1: Do you know what I mean? And like, every kind of like successful, now you heard about all the successful heads that they're just like, they're not necessarily that good at what they do. They're just machines and they work so hard. But his ex-wife was there, like, and his ex-wife was like, oh, I had to break up with him. Like, do you know what I mean? Like, I had to.
0: Too hard.
1: Like, well, it wasn't like, she had nothing against him. She seemed to still like him. It's like, he was just crazy. Like, he was obsessed with his work. And he was like, you know, he's multi-billionaire. And you have to judge whatever you judge success on. Like, but I think that's what, yeah, that's kind of what's going on. Like you have to become obsessive. Like, and you are gonna have at this level, you're gonna fall out with your mates. Like, a fella recently over couldn't make a good mate's wedding, and like, it's not good. And the girlfriend's gonna be annoyed because you can't make this dinner. And these bits of these struggles happen. It's saying that's not all doom and gloom. Like, I'm not like, no one is going through our head. And we're here to play because we love playing. But that's what's going on. Yes.
0: And in a weird way, is being out of the team a little bit not the worst thing that happens to you at some stage in your career, where you're like, okay, well, I need to learn some perspective on this, or is that the worst thing that can possibly happen to you when you put all that time and effort in and you're like, not necessarily starting games that you feel you should be?
1: Well, look, it's tough. Last year was just a strange circumstance when I was coming back from injury and stuff like so. Like it was, and I got myself there too late. And look, it gives you perspective. Yeah, 100%. Like, I suppose,
0: does it make you bitter, and you use that as your motivation? Like a little bit of both.
1: Like maybe a bit of both. Like, I didn't finish like I wanted to finish. Like, do you know what I mean? Like maybe if it was the first year on the team or something. Maybe, but it's not. I've been around. I've played enough All Ireland finals to know I want to play in them. And I don't want to sit there watching them. It's not a bitterness thing. Do you know what I mean? I couldn't have wanted anything more than for Dublin to win that game.
0: Yeah.
1: But it's not the script that I would have wrote.
0: But even to get back in to like.
1: Yeah, no, of course it does. And you have to use like all that, like all the hard work they put into last year. Like, I didn't get to use it. Like, so I put it into my basketball, and then I put it into, hopefully put it into this year, and it rolls on. Yeah, I suppose it's kind of how lads want to use their motivation and stuff, but that's the way it goes, yeah.
0: You're not finished. Like, it's clear you're not finished. And players who have had the success that you've had and who've reached the heights that you've had could easily have used last year as an excuse to slip away and decide, well, okay, you know, there's loads of other people here now who are going to take my place. I'm happy enough with what I've done. But you clearly didn't decide that. And I'm basing this off your league campaign. So you still want to be here.
1: Yeah, like 100%. Like the fickle nature of this thing is that like I can be literally trip out of here in the morning, like as I'm walking out, like and like I know this, like I can't hit you with all the cliches, one game at a time and all that sort of stuff. But like if you're going for it, you just have to give it everything. You just have to like go all in and become a little Jimmy Iovine. Like that has to be done. Like, and like I kind of thought about that. There was a session in January. And it was January, like, and we were only getting into it, like, and I was like lacing my boots, and it was lashing rain, and it was like, and I was like, I started like in my head, I just started moaning. I was like, Jesus, do I wanna? And I had a real self check. I was like, no, actually, well, hold on a second, like, this is January, and I'm kind of having that little self doubt. I was like, no, like the self talk part of it is everything, and I was just like, no, I have to if I start moaning in January, like, I'm gone, like I won't do anything, like. So I was like, I kind of made a distinctive choice to be like, no, like I'm here because I want to do something, like.
0: Yeah, and your form's pretty good at the minute.
1: Yeah, look, I feel good. Injury is everything, like, do you know what I mean? If Leo's
0: happy. Outside people don't understand that. You get injured, you don't play well, suddenly you're out of a team because it's really competitive, or if anybody, and I'm not talking just about you, but it's suddenly like, oh, he's not the player he was because you're not 22 anymore.
1: Like, the numbers got nothing to do with it, but like, do you know what I mean? If Lewis Hamilton's car isn't driving, it's breaking, you know what I mean? Like, he's not going to be getting the scores he was, so, and it's no age thing. I just had a few freak kind of impact things, but I'm good to go. Like the basketball helped me in a big way in the off season, kind of keep myself ticking over. And then you kind of roll on to the league then a lot easier. And then you have a decent league, you can kind of roll into the championship a lot easier. So look, I haven't broken a fingernail this year, and I just kind of need to, who knows what the summer lies ahead, but you kind of need to keep yourself in good form and then give yourself the chance of performance.
0: Yeah, well, listen, best of luck with it. Thanks very much for joining us.
1: Who
0: else should we be listening to if we're not listening to
2: Post Malone? You definitely should not be listening to
1: Post Malone. We get off. I'm getting too much of a hip-hop head these things, so I'm going to shout out the new Dublin singer songwriter Dermot Kennedy. Have you heard of him?
0: No.
1: Oh, Dermot Kennedy, check him out.
2: I've come across his name, I haven't listened to him.
1: Oh, he's very good. You just kind of let it play, like. Reggie Snow, if you're going to go Irish hip-hop, yeah, he's killing.
0: Sounds good. There you go.
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0: everybody. It's Tuesday, the 25th of August. Very welcome to Off the Ball Breakfast this morning. The focus today, Leeds United, with Adam Pope from the BBC after their 1-0 victory at the City Ground over Nottingham Forest the weekend. They're already 50% of the way that they were last season in their away record in the Premier League. Good start for Leeds and Aston Villa. What the hell is happening at Villa Park? Host of the 12th Man podcast, Ty Bracey, will be on to discuss Villa, and we'll have Cameron Hale in as well at the end of the show for a news hit and everything else that's happening in the world of sport. You're very welcome. 0879 180 180 is the WhatsApp. Breakfast at offtheball.com is the email, and if you don't watch us on YouTube, type in Off the Ball. You see them live. They switch seats, but it's the same heads. Ed Nicol is to my left, Matthew Brennan's to my right. Good morning, folks. How are you?
1: Good morning.
2: Very well.
0: In the Wayne Bridge Derby last night, Craven Cottage, Fulham 2, Chelsea 3. Do we have a title race, Enda?
1: Chelsea are a goalkeper away from a title race.
0: Oh my God,
1: team.
0: Poor Robert Sanchez.
1: My God.
0: Jesus Christ.
1: Talk about a nightmare of a first day. Yeah, the Chelsea were very impressive though. Cole Palmer running things in the midfield. Morgan Rodgers getting a debut goal. Chelsea looked very impressive in large parts of the game and also very shaky in other parts of the game. I think they've been highlighted already. Defensively, maybe taking too much out of it a lot of the time and not having those connections with the midfield yet. But yeah, aside from the Sanchez situation, Chelsea looked like the team that are going to be in second place this year by the looks of it.
0: Cole Palmer.
2: Yeah,
0: Matthew,
2: very good.
0: Discuss.
2: We haven't seen Cole Palmer like this in a long time. He put it down to the injuries himself in the post-match. He was saying I had a lot of stuff, you know, niggling away at me for the majority of last season, but he put that right in the off-season, and it looks as though he's very much refreshed. Playing under a manager who is notorious for playing a very expansive style of football, and we saw that last night, so that will only play into his hands. I thought they did look a little bit susceptible, particularly to that like long diagonal ball over the top. Anthony Robinson got in at one stage, and yeah, he should have done better, to put it lightly. But yeah, they were impressive. There was a lot to like about them. The front three was clicking. They were missing a lot of players last night too. I say missing, some of them were on the bench. They were left there for a reason. When you've got the depth of talent that they have, you're not going to be able to get everyone on the pitch at once. But things are looking promising, but I can tell you one thing, they're not winning anything with Robert Sanchez in goal. Anything significant anyway. They might win a cup, but he's just he's too liable to these silly mistakes, you know. It's like that first goal is criminal. It's absolutely criminal. It's so early on in the season too. And all the encouragement that was pointed out on commentary last night as well, all the encouragement that Fulham needed and Fulham got, and all their purple patches came around their goals, and their goals were completely and utterly avoidable because of the goalkeeper.
1: What I will say about the first goal is Sanchez will rightfully take most of the blame for that, but if you actually watch it back, Morgan Rodgers, one of his weak points has been pointed out before, he does not track back very well, and he loses Joshua King. He doesn't track him. He gets in behind Rodgers and gets a shot away. So, you know, you can make the argument Rodgers does his job there. Joshua King doesn't have as clear of a cut shot at goal for Sanchez, but obviously Sanchez should save it. He goes on to his far right foot before not being able to get across to it. So Joshua King was good last night.
2: Very good. Very lively.
1: Very good young player. So I thought Fulham were decent. You mentioned this was the which derby was it? You said
2: There
1: was a further connection I didn't realize, because this was Monday Night Football. Of course, we had Jamie Carragher in studio, and then we had Arbeloa on the touchline, and we had Alonso on the touchline, and then there was that clip going doing the rounds of Alonso, Arbeloa, and Jamie Carragher all going at each other, and all of them being in Liverpool tops.
2: Yeah.
1: So I also learned that I don't remember this at all, or maybe it's just gone from my memory, that Arbeloa played for Chelsea.
2: I didn't know.
1: They said that on Sky last night.
2: I don't think he played for Chelsea, did he?
0: I don't think that happened. I think he only played in England for Liverpool.
2: Yeah, I don't think he played for Chelsea. Maybe
0: You're sitting there and telling me that
1: his Wikipedia is not saying that.
2: No, I don't think
1: he played. But I thought they said that on Sky last night.
0: He did play for a London club.
2: That was later on,
0: but it was West Ham for only for three games with Wikipedia.
2: Yeah. Yeah.
1: Maybe I heard that wrong. Maybe they said it wrong. But I thought they said it.
0: He has a hefty, number of Spanish caps.
1: Don't remember him playing for West Ham at all.
2: I think did he take over Real Madrid from Xabi Alonso last season as well? I think he might have done so.
1: And there was that as well.
2: There is loads of links there.
0: Oh yeah, we mentioned that yesterday. Yeah, the overlap was outrageous as far as overlap. So he has 56 Spain caps.
2: Yeah, that's quite a lot.
0: Added between 2008 and 2013.
2: Yeah.
1: How well do you remember him as a player?
2: Arbeloa.
0: Fine.
1: Decent.
0: Yeah, grand. Fine fullback. Yeah. Yeah. He was one of their myriad of fine fullbacks that were like, as in grand, for a while.
2: They looked a lot better than I thought they would, Fulham, to be honest. Specifically, well, especially after they went behind so early in such a horrible manner. Like 25 seconds into your opening game as manager, things can fall apart fairly quickly, but they reacted well to it.
0: Yeah, earliest goal scored by a team in their first game of the season.
2: That's not surprising, yeah.
0: 21 goals, Pedro. Beautiful finish. That finish, right, that you see, that Pedro one. Very modern.
2: I like it. Yeah.
0: The modern, that classic modern finish. Whereas I think Anthony Elanga on Sunday against Liverpool, that's your textbook throwback. Nicolas Anelka at Highbury, find the bottom left. But that dinked finish, it's everywhere now. Who brought the dinked finish into the Premier League? Was it Michael Owen? At Newcastle. I'm telling you, that the dinked finish was not a thing back in the day.
1: You can't really say Eric Cantona's famous goal is a dink.
0: Nani did a bit of it as well back in the day. But you see it everywhere now. It's your classic easy finish to do.
1: It got lost beautiful, because the finish was so good, but Cole Palmer's touch in that scenario was phenomenal. He just had so many moments last night, didn't he?
0: Yeah.
1: That amazing run that he had.
0: The run was one of the best things about the game.
1: He went a bit mad at the referee because he thought it got a deflection. Turned out it actually did come off the behind of one of the Fulham defenders. So, I mean, defending could have been better for that, but also, you know, the attacking talent that he has, some of the flicks that he had. He had an amazing ball through at one stage where he just like flicks it off for himself and volleys it in behind the defence for Morgan Rodgers as well. So if Alonso can get him clicking like that with Morgan Rodgers, João Pedro, that's going to be a tasty attack.
0: On the axis of self-confidence at the moment with Chelsea players, you have Robert Sanchez, you have Cole Palmer, and it's like they're not even changing the same dressing room at this stage. Like with Robert Sanchez, right, the obvious candidate here you'd say is Emi Martinez.
2: Yeah.
0: But if you were Chelsea, would you make a late play for Kevin Kelleher?
2: I would entertain the idea of it if I were Kevin Kelleher, for sure. There would definitely be worse moves to make, but plainly, Emi Martinez is the one to go and get because it's very doable, it's very cheap, and it's going to push you towards a title right now.
0: Well,
2: Kevin Kelleher might do too, to be fair, but it would cost you a lot more.
0: He's 33, Martinez.
2: Yeah.
0: He's trouble. Kelleher younger. You could get a whole career out of Kelleher.
2: Yeah, you could sign Emi Martinez.
0: Amortization.
2: You could do a Van der Sar on it and sign Emi Martinez for 2 years and then sign Kevin Kelleher for the next four, if you like, you know.
0: Van der Sar might be the answer to that question from last week.
1: What's the question? Which question?
0: Premier League club signs a player from abroad and they do better in a second club in the Premier League.
1: Oh yeah, because he went to Fulham.
0: Fulham from Juventus, and he was finished. He was finished, and he went to Fulham. Jan Tagana signed him when they got promoted in 2001-02. Then he goes to United, and he's better again.
2: Yeah, he might be the old one. Yeah. I didn't even know the question. I didn't hear that last week.
0: Yeah,
2: it must have been on air. It must have been.
1: Yeah, I wonder would the Kelleher. That's something I hadn't thought of, but I don't know if Brentford wouldn't be as silly to sell their.
0: I don't think they'd entertain it, but no. You know, David Raya left Brentford.
2: Yeah,
0: and they moved on. You know, it is done. Like, look, you have Aston Villa have to contend with moving on for a lot of their stars leaving. I'd say you're right. I would say you'd have to be off from Brentford. Would you have to be off from close to 100 million to get Kelleher at this point in the window?
2: No.
1: At this point, I'd say you're pushing 60, 70.
2: For a goalkeeper.
0: Goalkeepers, I don't know why they're so undervalued, goalkeepers. And you were a goalkeeper yourself?
2: Yeah, but they are, though. It's just the reality.
0: I know, but they shouldn't be, really, shouldn't they? I mean, they are the difference between winning and losing a title.
2: I think if you offered Brentford 50 million, you might be able to make
0: I think
2: that they would think about it.
1: He still has 4 years left on his deal.
2: I don't think it would happen. Sorry, I don't think there's any chance of it happening. But I don't think Kevin Kelleher's worth any more than 50 million to Brentford, even at this stage of a transfer window, but I still don't think they'd do it. Sure, that kind of way.
1: So, I suppose let's look at this in a little deeper way. So he has 4 years left in his deal.
0: Mm-hmm.
1: He cost Brentford an initial 12.5 million, rising to 18 million with add-ons. So let's say he's an 18 million player. He has an estimated salary of 2 million a year. So you're talking 4 by 2. You're already at 8.5 million, really, because it's 2.2 million or so, give or take.
0: Mm-hmm.
1: So 8 million plus 18, that's 26. they were going for European football last year, going to add on another 10 million for that. They're going for European football again. Yeah, I'd say in the range of 50 to 60 million, but then the add-on of, well, you're taking our star player here. The start of the season, we don't have much time. Let's push this out to 65, 70.
2: Yeah, and then the other thing as well that you would have to factor in is if Kelleher, in this weird world, decided that he really did want to move to Chelsea.
3: What? Okay, go on.
2: Then the price would therefore lower because he would refuse to play and hand the transfer.
3: Oh, there's no way Kelleher is refusing to play.
2: I know
3: no
2: that.
3: Way.
2: This isn't going to happen. Oh, well, we're talking hypotheticals here, you know?
3: Yeah, but that's what we're here to
2: yeah,
3: discuss.
2: Yeah, but we're talking about how much they would have to pay for him. I think if he really wanted to go and he was like, I want to go and play for Chelsea, then I think they could get him for 50 million.
3: If Chelsea really want to win the league and they have the money, they can spend it. I mean, they are still open to transfers this window. But to name the last, like, if I think of any Premier League side who won the league with a average goalkeeper, let alone a liability. You know, like, was it Tim Flowers as the Blackburn keeper? He had Schmeichel for years. Seaman, Lehman, Cech.
1: I know there was other reasons for that period, but like the period that Manchester United stopped winning titles in the early to mid 2000s was because they didn't have any good goalkeepers. It was like definitely a big part of it.
3: Our own Stephen Doyle was theorising about this on X last night about why clubs don't spend big on goalkeepers. So basically the return on the investment isn't worth it, in his opinion.
2: Yeah.
3: Of the owners.
1: Well, the idea behind...
3: It's an undervalued position, really.
1: The idea behind a goalkeeper is that, I mean, you'd hope to never sell them.
2: Mm.
1: So that's a big no-no, and it's the backwards way the transfers work right now as well, is that, I mean, we were speaking about this with Keith yesterday, is that players are so quick now to get their valuation up because their valuation is not on what they're currently doing or have done, it's what they're going to do, potentially.
3: Yeah.
1: Like, that's what transfer values are now. So, like, the most expensive players are not necessarily the best players currently in the world. They're the ones that have the highest potential or what clubs see them as the highest potential sell on and get their return of their investment. So it's a backwards way to look at bringing a player to your club, but that's just the reality of the way it works.
3: Kelleher will be 28 in November, actually. He's not necessarily a pup.
2: Yeah.
3: But you could get 7 to 10 years out of him. Blue Coat cannot spend any money without selling 200 million this week. Yeah, but there's loads of players to sell.
2: They could probably get 125 for Enzo Fernandez if they wanted that as well.
3: And then they can accumulate like tens and twenties here and there. They could, you know, sell Givens back. They could sell Sanchez to Saudi Arabia.
2: Yeah, they've Badia Shield are supposed to be leaving as well.
3: And they'll tot it all up and it's like, yeah, come in, Quivine. You're welcome.
2: Get 25 for Liam Delap. Someone would be silly enough to pay that.
3: Are you mad? Kelleher for 65 million. When has a goalkeeper gone for that much? Could be done for 20 to 30 million.
1: I'm going to go through the most expensive goalkeepers of all time.
2: I'm thinking
3: Didi Buffon was the original.
2: He was like 50 million in like 2000, which is crazy. Yeah. Alisson was obviously 65, 70 from Roma, I think, wasn't he?
1: Yeah, so if we're talking euros, Alisson was 75 million euros.
2: Yeah.
1: Kepa Arrizabalaga was the most expensive goalkeeper of all time, 80 million euros to Chelsea. Andre Onana, 51 million to Manchester United. He played in the Champions League final the year before with Inter Milan.
2: Yeah, and played very well in that final too.
1: James Trafford, however, did go to Leeds United this year for 46 million. So if you're talking, like, James Trafford was a third choice goalkeeper, second choice goalkeeper for Man City for the last year. And he went for almost 50 million euros.
3: That 50 million is just default. Nico Gonzalez is reportedly going to Newcastle United for 50 million pounds from Manchester City.
2: Yeah, he's a midfielder though. They're always more expensive than goalkeepers, you know, an outfield player. I think I said 50 million.
1: This is all theoretical as well.
2: Yeah, it is, yeah.
1: We should say.
3: Of course it is, yeah.
1: I've been no links.
3: Putting it out there, you know. It's not beyond the realms of possibility.
1: You mentioned that there's a lot of confidence though in the Chelsea dugout.
3: Yeah.
1: Especially from Cole Palmer. Will we take some Cole Palmer? Because this is confidence probably personified here from Cole Palmer. Speaking to Sky Sports after the game, you'll hear here at the start, he's asked, are you ready for this season? How do you feel?
4: How ready are you this season?
5: Did you not watch the game? Nah, I'm only joking. Nah, I'm ready, you know. As you said, difficult season with injuries and whatnot, but through the summer and since I've been back, I've worked extra hard. And obviously my injuries that I had to prevent them from happening again. And when I work hard day in, day out, then I know the talent I've got, so like on point performances like that.
4: Yeah, it's not just the physical side, I suppose. You've had a lot of mental rest too. Has that made you perhaps the most hungry you've ever been out there now?
5: Yeah, normally I'm not really an emotional person. I'm stuff like that. People who know me don't. I'm not really too bothered about things, many things in life. But yeah, I was over the summer. I rested. I was recharged. I was belling him, telling him come Chelsea. but yeah, now I'm ready and I'm hungry.
4: To score, to hear the fans already chanting your name, how good does that feel?
6: Yeah, it's nice. You want to settle in as quickly as possible, get integrated with the squad and with the fans, and to feel that affection in the first game, and obviously to score is a really nice moment for me.
4: Is he going to have the bailiffs knocking tomorrow morning with that celebration?
5: Nah, he's good, man.
4: Just how good was this man tonight?
6: Yeah, well, everyone knows how good he is. Obviously, had a difficult year with injuries and stuff last year, and you can see in his eyes in pre-season and in training that he's ready this year and he's ready to prove people wrong, and you saw that with our performance. Best player on the pitch by a mile, and that's what he does. And yeah, it's good to have him on our side.
3: He trademarked that celebration, of course, Cole Palmer. But there was always thought that Morgan Rogers was the original.
2: I think he was. I think he did do it before him, yeah.
3: He never trademarked it. Do you think England fans are livid all over again seeing Cole Palmer last night?
2: No. I don't think the way in which they exited the World Cup would have been altered by the influence of Cole Palmer.
3: It was mentioned several times in commentary. But him in the team.
2: More from the perspective of him, though, wasn't it? That they were saying this has spurred him on. He was sitting there at home watching these lads all summer.
3: What was the day where he'd be embarrassed that he wasn't selected for England?
2: Yeah.
3: They needed him. But when he plays like that, I just haven't seen him play in a long time. I mean, Thomas Tuchel was only judging what he was seeing at the time. If he had that version of Cole Palmer, he would have been in the England team, let alone the squad. But he's one of those things you actually rarely see in the Premier League, that a player is just so outstanding on the field, just so much better than everyone else. And as Morgan Rogers himself said after, I didn't realise they were actually best buddies.
2: Yeah.
3: Real close.
1: Yeah, so this Chelsea team actually has a host of former Manchester City youth players. So Cole Palmer, Morgan Rogers, Liam Delap all played in the same team that won the FA Youth Cup a couple of years ago. And I think Lavia is also a Manchester City product as well, at underage level at one point in time. He went to Southampton from Man City, I think.
2: Yeah.
1: So like they've a load of players that would have previously been in the same dressing rooms together. So maybe that's going to help across the season. On the Cole Palmer at the World Cup, like, there's an argument you don't get this performance from him if he goes to the World Cup. And it was similar to when Saka was out injured for a long, long time last season, and then he comes back and suddenly you're seeing the best of Saka, and you're like, well, actually, maybe he just needed this break. Not to make everything about Manchester United, but coming back to a player who's come back to Manchester United this summer, Marcus Rashford. Like, look, there's obviously issues with Marcus Rashford outside of the on the pitch stuff, but like Erik ten Hag played him week in, week out when he had a back injury. And there's an argument to be made that Marcus Rashford could have been a much better player. His career could have been a lot different if he had just taken 2 to 3 months, 4 months out and got his back sorted and wasn't carrying the team in the way that he was at the time. So, like, there's sliding doors moments. Cole Palmer may be actually happy in the long run for his career that he missed this World Cup, because he might have a better World Cup next time out as a result of it.
3: I wouldn't have even thought about England fans in the World Cup if it wasn't for Henry Winter a couple of weeks ago. Livid at it. Yeah. It was like, oh, maybe he's speaking on behalf of a nation. And when it wasn't, Jamie Carragher was saying after the game, Carragher O'Leary making the point that he wasn't fit, it's a non-issue. Carragher was saying, you know, they should have picked him. They should have brought him. Look what he did. So even he thought it.
2: Yeah, no, there definitely is the argument that he should have been brought up. But
3: well, I think you're right. I think you are right. And I think we'll never obviously know. But this is a rejuvenated Cole Palmer. I'll show you. And he's, because that's what he had in abundance when he first signed for Chelsea, because Pep Guardiola sold him.
2: Yeah.
3: I'll show you. There's nothing better than an I'll show you attitude. You love to see it. It can't last forever, though. You can't live your whole life and I'll show you, because you'll burn out. So we got to see Cole Palmer in the comfort zone. An extraordinary performance. Heart goes out to Robert Sanchez. He just can't go online today.
2: No, he's better off avoiding his phone.
3: I was watching the highlights there this morning of a back, and all the comments just boom, boom.
2: I'd say before lunch there'd be a few of the transfer gurus with some stories about Chelsea trying to sign an abundance of different goalkeepers.
3: And that's where our boy Mike get mentioned. Mm. If it doesn't happen. Yeah. Don't worry, I'm not saying it's going to happen. I'm just putting it out there. Jesus Christ.
1: That's a good chat.
3: Esso Donoghue, Kelleher is better than Chelsea. Chelsea had a chance to grab Kelleher a few years back. I would love to see Kelleher in Europe. says Essa Donoghue, based in Central Europe, of course, in Sweden. And then to counter Essa Donoghue's point, lads, CK is a very good keeper, but loads of mistakes. Look at Brentford versus Crystal Palace last season. He's not at a league-winning level, and his errors stay under the radar at Brentford. Neither is Robert Sanchez, so they have to do something. The most average goalkeeper to win the Premier League, you probably say Kasper Schmeichel. And Kasper Schmeichel is a fine goalkeeper.
2: Yeah, Kasper Schmeichel's a good keeper, yeah. Yeah, you wouldn't hold it against him, you know. Kasper Schmeichel at that time as well is one of these...
3: I do mean fine as in like a fine goalkeeper.
2: Yeah, yeah, and he hung around at Leicester afterwards too, and he probably could have gone and joined a team that was competing to go and win a Premier League title. So, yeah, probably does sit at the bottom of the list of goalkeepers, but... probably alongside Joe Hart. I don't think Kasper Schmeichel was any worse than Joe Hart, you know.
3: Exactly, yes, so. Very true. So any sweeping conclusions now that everyone has played? We have a title race. It's going to be Arsenal versus Chelsea the whole season.
2: I don't know. Yeah,
3: you've got to make your sweeping decisions right now.
2: I think pretty much all the suspicions that most people had going into the weekend were reaffirmed.
3: Do you think people saw Villa coming?
2: No, the Villa one, okay, fair, yeah. But I do think though when you look at it, it's easy enough to kind of realise why that happened. And when you look at it, go, okay, yeah, maybe we should have noticed that the fact that they lost so many players and Ross Barkley was going to be starting in the 10 for them, you know, which is obviously not the plan in the long term for Aston Villa. 4-0 defeat, fair enough. 4-0 down after half an hour, yeah, grand. Man United, probably the same. That was a bit of a shock that they went and played so badly. But as far as Arsenal, as far as Liverpool, as far as Chelsea, I think even the way in which that Chelsea game went last night was fair. It was pretty much an encapsulation of what we think of them, in that there was things they were doing there that you could see them finishing second, but there was also elements to their play and stuff that happened, Robert Sanchez mainly, that you could see them finishing about 10th, you know? So I don't really have too many sweeping statements. I think Arsenal are going to win the league, and I would have said that beforehand, so.
1: Yeah, that's a fair shot.
2: It's not a hot take.
3: Well, I want someone coming in here definitive about what's going to happen.
1: I think my prediction at the start of the season was that Arsenal win at a trot, but that trot might look like an 8-point lead.
3: Yeah.
1: I think that's probably the margin of error we're looking at here for the league. I don't think that Arsenal are going to have it won by Christmas or be 14, 15 points clear at the end of the year. I think it'll be like a 7-8 point victory. Maybe sealing it on the second last day of the season.
2: I think you had said, either thought or said a similar thing, Enda, but I actually was saying during early last week that I thought Regis Labrice would be the first manager sacked for a couple of reasons, in that I don't really think they're all that sold on themselves at this stage. I think they were looking at a replacement at the start of the summer and couldn't really find the perfect candidate, so said we'd hang on. They're in Europe. I think they're going to struggle in Europe, and in turn, I think they're going to struggle in the league, and that was backed up at the weekend by losing to Ipswich in the opening day. So I'll stick with that one.
3: So Leicester won the league by 10 points.
2: Yeah. It's because they're all slipping up around them, weren't
3: they? I was like, this could be anything for Arsenal. Mm. Anything.
2: Anything. 30 points.
3: I'll tell you what could be something tonight. In Spain, Valencia against Real Betis. And it looks like Troy Parra could make his debut.
1: Yeah, that's what Manuel Pellegrini is saying anyway. He said that he's in the squad because he's ready to play. He is a player who has an important challenge in front of him to make a leap in his career. Many attributes to do it. He's not only a number 9, I hope he is an important reinforcement because there are many games to play. So it looks like he is going to be at least on the bench, if not starting for Betis tonight.
3: It's very exciting.
1: Valencia, and it is going to be on TV if you want to watch it. Premier Sports 2.
3: Excellent.
1: Is where you can watch potentially Troy Parra make his debut for Real Betis. A couple of games on tonight. A lot of football on tonight for a Tuesday night.
3: There's a ton of League Cup.
1: There is EFL Cup, yeah. We've got Leeds United actually in action tonight. There's a lot of games in the EFL. They're Nottingham Forest, they're playing Leeds. That's on ITV. And it's also on Sky Sports, so you can watch that. And then we have Celtic's second leg game against LASK from Austria. Celtic hold a hefty lead going into that game, so a lot of football if you're stuck on a Tuesday night. I don't know how I feel about the EFL Cup being on the day after the first Monday Night Football. Seems a little bit premature for me.
3: Go on.
1: I don't know, it's just like, let us ease into the season a little bit, you know? We don't need to be force-fed football all the time. Maybe it's because there's Premier League teams directly involved in it, because I know the EFL Cup has actually been, this is the second round of the EFL Cup.
3: Yes.
1: Loads of championship clubs involved in as well, but maybe it's the immediacy of watching Leeds on Saturday and then seeing them again on Tuesday after the first week of the Premier League, well, just seems a bit odd.
3: Maybe you could see it as a sorbet. You know? It's nice. It's more food, but it's a different department of the belly. League Cup second round, for your purists, dare I say.
2: Yeah.
3: This was Grimsby Town's victory last season, wasn't it?
2: Everyone was watching that.
3: Yeah, no?
2: There was nothing sorbet about that.
3: That was meat and veg stuff. Yeah. Filling as well, may I add. Very exciting tonight, Troy Parrott.
2: Absolutely.
3: On the Spanish side, we'll go back to everything in a second. Julian Alvarez to Arsenal is carried across the back pages. Now, that would be a joke if that goes through.
2: Well, he sort of got booed off the pitch at the weekend.
3: He much so, didn't he? He walked off and they were applauding the fans afterwards, got stuff thrown at him.
2: Yeah.
3: Widespread boos. Make Enzo Fernandez blush.
2: You don't want to cross the Atletico fans because it's hard to get back on side, I think.
3: I don't think he wants it, does he? I think he wants to get out of there.
2: I think he does, yeah. And they don't want to get rid of him. That's a horrible place to be in for the lad. I think he wants to go to Barcelona as his thing, but that's obviously not going to happen because Atletico just... they're not going to strengthen a rival like they've done so in the past.
3: Alvarez out, Parrott in, potentially in La Liga. We spoke yesterday about the Irish in the Premier League and how it was actually a pretty good weekend.
2: It was.
3: For us. How about Championship?
2: Yeah, we've got Championship and a little bit further afield, you know. Mm-hmm. We won't limit ourselves.
3: Good.
2: I want to talk about our midfield, first off, because it's always a topic of conversation when the games come around. We're playing Kosovo in 4 weeks.
3: Mm.
2: Almost to the day, in the Nations League over there. So, this stuff's going to have to be on our radar. How are the lads getting on? So, two midfielders that have potential to play a part in that game are Harvey Vail and Connor Coventry.
3: Okay, right? Yeah.
2: Now, not the two names that you would imagine would be starting. They might do. You wouldn't know what way Hamer's going to approach this. He might start making some sweeping changes. But you would be looking at your Jason Malumbies, your Jason Knights, the guys who have played over recent times. Josh Cullen isn't quite back just yet. He hasn't featured for Burnley so far this season. Connor Coventry didn't have a great season with Charlton last year. He started off quite well and then was pushed to the bench. They started playing Connor Cody, people who are familiar with, in midfield. So that's a bit of an indictment on where Nathan Jones viewed him in the pecking order. But he's come back into that deeper midfield role so far this season. They beat West Ham 2-1 away from home at the weekend. A big win for them, obviously a London derby. And then Harvey Vail is a very interesting one, because when he came into the mix for the game over in Czechia, we didn't really know too much about him, you know. He wasn't someone who'd been on our radar at all really before that. And he was viewed as an advanced midfielder. He was going to be somewhat akin to Finn Azaz and pick up a position around there. Now, he's been playing a lot deeper for QPR so far this season. They drew 0-0 with Bolton. He played the first 65, 70 minutes. Almost as a six. Now, he's not the biggest of guys. He's not the most athletic, but he's incredibly technically sound, which is, I assume, why he was brought in. So there is a world in which we get to see Connor Coventry or Harvey Vail playing in that midfield coming up to Kosovo. But as far as our midfield goes, how are you feeling about it? Are you a little bit more enthused by it maybe than you might have been a couple of months ago? We've obviously got Boston the Wild too, who's picked up a bit of a knock. He didn't play at the weekend, but has been playing at centre-half most of the time. I think Hamer views him as a midfielder, but have to wait and see.
3: Well, I'm not really that much more enthused about the Irish midfield. I've had a long-standing concern.
2: Hence why I brought it up. Yeah.
3: And I think it's shared by a lot of people. But it's nice to see Harvey Vail starting centre-mid at a high level and playing the full game. That's good. So it's progression, and it will take a while. So it's a minor improvement, but the overall concern probably won't leave for, well, any... unless there's any evidence that there's something substantial coming through.
2: And would that have to be done in a green jersey?
3: So you're talking about, what, a developed club player?
2: So, like, for example, you say something substantial coming through or something substantial happening.
3: Mm.
2: What would that have to be outside of someone turning up in an Ireland jersey and being exceptional? Does it have to be someone playing in the Premier League?
3: Well, not necessarily. It's not all about the Premier League, but a high level, yeah, it would be great. Like, a high level playing midfield regularly would be fantastic for us, and we just don't really have that.
2: Mm.
1: Yeah, my fear for Conor Coventry for Ireland would be the physicality element, and that he doesn't really add as... He's a little bit more like the Josh Cullen type in terms of his, like, stature.
2: Yeah.
1: Without the physicality of a Jason Malumbi and without probably the passing ability of Josh Cullen. So, like, it would be a huge step up for him to try do one of those roles for Ireland. Not saying he can't do it, but it would be something that we haven't seen from him yet. Harry Vail, I think, is probably more likely to come into the Irish setup because he's been around the camps already. He's experienced being part of the team, and I think Hamer fancies him and rates him quite highly. So, look, he needs to spread it across the season as well. Like, we saw like a clamour for Sammy Smadox to come into the side when he was banging in the goals for Blackburn back in the day. And then, you know, he makes a step up to the Premier League, makes a step up to Ireland, and he doesn't quite match up to the quality that's needed. So that doesn't mean the Championship players aren't good enough to make that step up. It just means, like, you need to see it over a prolonged period to have much confidence in it. But you do think that the likes of Harvey Vail playing in the Championship, that should be good enough to play against Kosovo.
3: Yeah.
2: It absolutely is good enough to play against Kosovo, yeah.
3: And it's better. It is better. Like, it did feel worse a few years ago. It really felt like we had nobody in midfield.
2: Yeah.
3: So there are definitely improved options. But it's similar. Vail is a nice example of it. Like, and at the same time, too, like, actually, you'd have lads like, you know, Andrew Moore, and I was like, what happened there? Do you remember how excited we were? I know he's more of an attacking midfielder. But do you remember the excitement there about, like, wasn't he linked with Hoffenheim a few years ago?
2: Yeah, this is one you could spend an awful lot of time on, but I think he's probably been fairly mismanaged over the last couple of years. A lot of moves, like the loan move to Blackburn went okay, and then he came back to Brighton, went to Stoke, and was playing well for them, and then Mark Robbins came in, ended up in a wing, all this sort of stuff, and then ends up over in America, has 2 months where he's not doing anything, and then gets a deadline day move to Preston on a permanent deal. Do they really want him? Doesn't feature a whole lot last season, in off the bench, hasn't played for them so far this season. He didn't play at the weekend anyway, so he's a disappointing one. But he's young, obviously there's plenty of time for him to recover, but he should be far more further ahead than where he is right now.
3: This is like a real dreamer thing, but like, you know, when you watch the Spanish midfield, you're like, oh, look, all around. And if we could do our own Irish version of that, it was like, because Andrew Moore, and then you have someone like, you know, Ross Tierney and Dawson Devoy. Dawson Devoy is a better example, much more central. And it's like, oh, there's talented Irish lads out there who play in the middle of the park. But it's just been so long since we've seen a player dictate in the middle of the pitch at club level. It's just such a marvellous sight, like, and it's a very rare thing anyway. It just so happened, if you mentioned, you know, your all-time Irish 11, the midfield is incredible.
1: Mm.
3: But there are obviously exceptions to the norm.
2: Yeah.
3: What I'm saying here, I'm striving for this stuff that is unrealistic these days.
2: I don't think we'll ever be that, to be honest.
3: But if you could find something on the way to that journey and just stop off somewhere, that'd be great.
1: Jack Moylan.
2: He's not a dictator.
1: Arguably, Josh Cullen is the guy who dictates the play, but he's a very sidewards, backwards type dictator, as opposed to like dictating the pace. Like, but if you watch the old videos of Roy Keane, like, he gets the ball, turns, the fires it forward. We're never going to see that
3: exactly
1: again.
3: It's very difficult, like, because you're going to Roy Keane in your head, and it was like, just forget about that, stop doing that. Or even the stories you hear about Johnny Giles, and you hear about, again, Liam Brady further up the pitch, but you hear about them. Don't even mind that. But like, there is a value to a Josh Cullen. If you could just have another Josh Cullen who's more forward thinking naturally.
2: I think the on paper, the combination we should be looking at is a Boston Lavalle. If you can get him playing minutes in midfield as a physical presence who can put his foot on the ball alongside someone like Harvey Vail, who doesn't have the physical attributes to be in there on his own, but is able to actually stick his foot on the ball and spray past him. That's the mould you're looking for, but whether that works, I'm not too sure.
3: Yeah.
2: I do need to leg it, but I'll give you a few things here. I'll rattle through a few more. So there's two clubs you need to keep an eye on. So Hampton, one of them, picked up their first win of the season at the weekend. Climbed all the way to a massive -1 point. Obviously, they started the season at -4. Finnazzaz got a nice assist. Ryan Manning scored a penalty. And Romeo Akajoku came off the bench for them too, who's a very young, talented player. So keep an eye on him. And then Hibs over in Scotland. They've got Jamie McGrath, Owen Elding, Warren O'Hara, and have been joined by Jacob Devaney, who's joined on loan from Manchester United. He's a very good player. There's an option to buy there. Not sure the ins and outs of it. Seems a bit strange because I think he's fairly highly rated there. And then outside of that, Glenn Whelan is managing Livingston in the second division over in Scotland, and they picked up a 2-0 win over Dunfermline, and that's their second win of the season. And our old pal Joe Murphy would have been very handy for Tranmere at the weekend. He announced his retirement from football at the end of last season.
3: Ah, pretty good.
2: But Tranmere didn't decide to bring in a sub goalkeeper. Their goalkeeper got injured, and their centre half ended up in goal for a prolonged period of the game, but he didn't concede. They drew 1-1.
3: Oh, good.
2: So That's your lot on the Irish front.
3: Chelsea, sign him up, Joe Murphy.
2: Yeah.
3: Get him back.
2: Yeah, yeah.
3: Retirement.
2: Emergency.
3: Matthew, top stuff. We'll speak soon. 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

0: without thinking too far ahead, like, because of how the league is and everyone's always close together, like, you get two wins, you're here, you get two lot, like, who cares? Just...
1: Yeah, that's the happy-go-lucky James Trafford, the new Leeds United goalkeeper, speaking in the aftermath of Daniel Farke's side 1-0 win in the first day of the season at Nottingham Forest. Delighted to be joined now by Adam Pope on the Leeds beat with the BBC. Good morning, Adam.
2: Morning, guys.
1: He's a happy-go-lucky sort, isn't he, James Trafford?
2: He is. He's a very unique character, really.
1: Yeah.
2: And I would say he sounds very laid back, doesn't he? And almost as if he's just here to play football for fun, which is a really refreshing change when you consider that he's had quite an intense career, hasn't he? I mean, he's obviously won a couple of trophies with City, had that magic season with Burnley and 16 goals conceded and promotion and all that sort of stuff. And then, you know, you think he's going to be the successor to Jordan Pickford, but he's 23 and he speaks like someone who's worldly wise, as if he's reflecting on it, on a career that's lasted 30 years. I find him really refreshing. More importantly, I just think he's one of the best signings that Leeds could have made.
1: Yeah, well, we'll get into that for sure, because this time last year, James Trafford was briefly Pep Guardiola's number one at Manchester City before they signed Gianluigi Donnarumma, which was some feat considering, as you say, he was with Burnley and he had that amazing season in the Championship, but then they had their Premier League one, and it was a big call to bring him in, and Pep had a lot of faith in him. And James Trafford was real crestfallen over the decision to bring Donnarumma in. He really expected to be the number one, and now Leeds have him.
2: Yeah, and you wonder if, you know, at such a young age, if that might have set him back. But I tell you what, he's sort of taken his medicine, guys. And I think already when I first saw him, obviously he made his debut at Croke Park. We saw him there. I thought he looked assured. This guy does not look like he's suffered any sort of relative career trauma in his life. He looks like he's taken everything in his stride. Yeah. So, yeah, he's moved forward. Look, I think now this is a massive boost, obviously, to his international career. I think having first team football at a club that's where there's a lot of pressure, but he really does look the part and talks the part. And I haven't seen a signing come in, certainly for Leeds, in terms of a keeper, and just automatically settle everybody down. And his impact has been instantaneous. So whatever's happened to him at City, and you know, obviously he's taken a few slings and arrows on the way, but it's been mainly good, clearly. Then, you know, he's already matured into pretty much an all-round keeper, I would say.
1: Yeah, let's talk about the transfers overall. Because Daniel Farke said at the end of last season, Adam, that if the club don't want him, he can move on if they don't match his ambition. So they get James Trafford in goal. Harry Wilson could be a superb signing for free from Fulham. He actually scored at the weekend, but it was disallowed. And Muhammadovic too, a centre-back, who also nearly scored at the weekend at the City Ground. So there are three prominent kind of mainstream signings that Leeds have made. So far, you would say, has the business been good? And will there be more transfer activity before the window slams shut, as they say?
2: Yeah, I mean, the business has been good. On the evidence that we've seen so far, they seem to have integrated pretty quickly. And bearing in mind that Wilson's been there pretty much since the start of pre-season, his pre-season, I wouldn't say it was brilliant, but you're already seeing things like you mentioned, the way he finished off that move. I know he was offside, but there's bits and pieces that show that he's exactly that sort of creative player. I mean, I wouldn't say a natural number 10, but that sort of player that he's been craving, Farke, for a while. Muhammadovic looks like he could be an upgrade on Strauch. I know it's early days for that, but I love his career. He reads the game brilliantly. And don't forget also, you've got to talk about Elvedi, who almost made his debut. He tried to get him on at the back end of the game at the City Ground on Saturday, but he didn't come on. But, you know, he's one that they've not spent the 30s and 40s that they spent on the other two players we've mentioned. But certainly, you know, with a deal rising to about $8.5 million, it's a considerable layout for a player that may be backup, but sounds like, having had 11 years at Mönchengladbach, that he's got the capability of slotting into the Premier League and being able to provide a service, and probably as an upgrade on Seb Bornau, who's gone on loan back to the Bundesliga. So far the business is good, but they still need, look, they've been linked with Mudryk, as you'll be aware.
1: Yeah.
2: They want a left winger. I don't think that's completely dead at this stage. I think Chelsea are trying to put him into Strasbourg, sort of in-house. There will be other offers for him, there's no doubt. But having had 18 months out, he'll need to play. And as far as I know, he's very keen on coming to Leeds. But let's see how that one plays out. I think they need strength down the left side.

0: with Goodmanson injured at the moment. They don't really have a sort of seasoned natural left wing back to come in. And back up to Calvert-Lewin and Metcher, that they're the areas that they need, I would say, guys.
1: Why do you think that they're going after Mikhaila Mudryk? As you say, he's been out of football for so long now, especially at that level of the game. And they had a player like Jack Harrison at the club. For remember how important Harrison was to Leeds under Bielsa at the time when it was himself and Calvin Phillips. And like, look what's happened to both of them. Because like Harrison gets this loan to Fiorentina last season and he rocked up and a lot of people were surprised to see him in a Fiorentina shirt. It's like, when did that happen? Now he's over with New England Revolution. And he seemed like such an important player. Well, what happened there with Harrison?
0: Yeah, he's a strange one, isn't he, Harrison? He sort of, everywhere he's been in terms of a host club, he's ended up being out on loan. You know, whether he was at Man City, he was at Leeds on loan for ages, he was at Borough. Similarly, then at Leeds, it didn't work out, obviously. The key point for me that Bielsa made a lot of players into, you know, sort of exceed all his expectations. And I think you mentioned a perfect one there with Calvin Phillips as well. Jack Harrison, he turned into something that was unbelievable, really, because when he arrived, Coleman, he would sort of run into legs a lot. You know, the more time he had to think, the sort of more difficult he found the game. Somehow Bielsa unlocked that, and he was absolutely integral to like, those brilliant seasons under him that obviously scored the first goal in the Premier League when Leeds came back up at Anfield, if you recall, during COVID. But then it sort of, he lost his way a little bit. Yeah, went on loan. And then the key thing for him, I would say, you've got to remember with Harrison, Leicester, he was on the verge of going to Leicester, and the previous regime at the club were all set to sell him. And at the 11th hour, it was the 49ers that brought him back in, gave him a new deal. They went down and he wanted Premier League football, so he went to Everton. So he then lost a bit with the crowd after that when he came back. So he was always on a bit of borrowed time. So yeah, so it was never really going to happen after that for him. So I could see why it drifted away. So in terms of wanting a winger, an actual sort of left winger, I think also the fact that now they've got Okafor there, that's his natural position, but you can't rely on him being ready for 90 minutes, as we've seen. So, and he can play the role of down the middle as well. So I think they are keen on having somebody down that side. In addition to, obviously, you've got Wilson on one side, Dan James, so they're Willie Nonto, who's injured at the moment. But to have that natural force down there is something they really, really want. So that's why Mudryk fits the bill.
2: Adam, what's the ambition for Leeds in their ownership? As you mentioned, the 49ers group are their owners. They also have the Red Bull deal. We might actually come back to the 49ers because I know one of the co-owners of Leeds has found himself in a bit of hot water in the United States. But in terms of the ambition for the club and where they see themselves in the pecking order, where do they see themselves in the pecking order? Because even the James Trafford interview, like that comes from him being asked what their ambition is. And he speaks about how condensed the middle of the table is, where you lose two games, you're in the bottom half, you win two games, you're in the top half, because, you know, there's so little points between them. Do the Leeds ownership see themselves as a European side, as a Conference League side, as a team that can push on beyond that? Or are they just kind of hoping to stay in the Premier League at this stage?
0: Well, I think the rhetoric is just obviously to stay in the league, and 17th would be considered 2 years into, you know, coming up from the Championship as a success, in the sense that that's all they want to do right now, you know, make sure that's protected. But no, they are ambitious. And I'd say it was clear from last season as well, when you look at the transfer policy and how much that's evolved, even in a year's time, that this is a club that's looking now to push forward. However, Farkas the other day, he wants fans to dream, but there has to be a pragmatism about it, and that is about staying in the league. But no, this is an ambitious ownership group, there's no doubt about it. You know, having spoken to some of the board members over the last year or so, you know, they're not used to being second or aiming for eighth or ninth or tenth. That's just not in their psyche, but they are very realistic. And if you've watched Leeds over the last few years and how they've built the club, building the stadium, obviously it's been, you know, renovated now and redoing to a bigger capacity. The area around Elland Road is being looked at in terms of, well, not just looked at, but it's being developed as well. So there's huge plans for not only the club, but for the area. That all sits in sync with them becoming a Champions League club one day. And this season, personal views, I think they could win a domestic cup and get Europe that way, even if they don't do it in the league.
2: And is Farke the man that they think is going to bring them to it? Because at one stage last year, look, he looked to be out the door, and it looked like he was, you know, they were going to look to go for a new voice, then they start to pick up momentum after the formation change, and they stay in the Premier League, and suddenly now they're pushing on under Farke. But like, is he somebody who will get a chance? Because even if you look at, say, Sunderland, who might be a club similar to the stature of Leeds at the minute, where they push for European football, and even Reggie Labrie looked like he may have been out the door at one stage last year as well. So there's a lack of patience in the Premier League. I'm not sure Daniel Farke is going to be an exception to that rule.
0: No, but I also think Daniel Farke is looking at the club now from a point of strength to say, are you matching my ambition? You know, he has been back, relatively speaking, last year in the transfer market. He's proved all the doubters wrong from his Norwich time that he can manage in the Premier League. And I think he's growing himself in terms of his managerial ability in that sense. So I think, yeah, it did get tricky last year. There's no doubt it became very close as to whether he was going to go. But ultimately, if you go back a bit further, do you remember Parag Maratay, the chairman of the 49ers, said he is our man, having admittedly left him twisting the wind a little bit towards the end of the promotion season. So I think they are, although he hasn't signed a new deal yet, they've been talking over the summer. But he's come out fighting before the end of last season, sort of saying, look, we need to be aligned. I think the fact that all the money that's been spent so far, the fact that they've obviously got to a good start, it looks very settled, that alignment will come. And I would imagine that a deal would be signed. And look, we've seen it before at Leeds, guys. Bielsa didn't always sign a deal before the beginning of a new season, but he started fine and he gave it everything. I don't sense that there's an issue over Daniel Farke in terms of whether they think he can do this job or not. It would be nice if he signed the deal, but at the moment, it does feel like it's in sync right now.
1: There's a lot changed for Daniel Farke in the last year. Like you both touched on there, like the start of last season, Adam, like they lost 8 of their first 13 games. And it was that tactical switch, wasn't it? At the end of November, they went from a 4-3-3 to a 3-5-2. And Leeds only lost 5 more games for the rest of the season. So they finished 14th. They finished 8 points clear of the relegation zone. It's comfortable. I mean, dare I say, this time last year, a lot of people, when we were doing our who's the first manager to go predictions, that Daniel Farke was a name thought of as people, because, like you say, he had to prove the doubters wrong from his time in Norwich. I think there was a feeling up until probably only a few months ago that he was an excellent championship manager. Could he do it in the Premier League? And so you go from the start last season to him this summer reportedly saying, look, I'm going to go, lads, if you don't match my ambition. It's an incredible evolution for the guy.
0: It is. And I think you've always got a caveat with the Norwich thing. He was never back financially, was he? I mean, it was literally, you know, both hands behind your back trying to keep a side in the Premier League. He has been back to Leeds, so. And the other thing is, what you've got to say is that, and I don't think this gets recognised, Daniel is super intelligent, yeah, and is very good at managing upwards and obviously coaching players to become better. And those players are becoming bigger in stature as the club is starting to grow as well. So he's handling, you know, bigger egos, if you like, too, you know, mainly international players too. So I think you've got to see that he has grown in there. But you are right, there was a lot of fans that needed convincing by him. And that was going, even when he was being really successful in the championship.
1: Yeah.
0: And then it really started to turn when they felt that the club weren't really coming out openly backing him. They got behind him that bit more. There were still some doubters last year, quite like, as you said. And thankfully, you know, he's turned it around and he's proved his worth. But you don't hear those dissenting voices so much now. It doesn't take long in football, as you know, if you had a couple of bad games. But, you know, that was why Saturday was really important. And I think also to show the evolution. Last year when they went to Forest in the league, terrible performance on the back of an awful performance at Brighton. This year they've gone there, you know, against a decent Forest squad. And I really thought they looked like, wow, they've gone up a level. And they never really looked uncomfortable during the game.
1: Yeah.
0: So I think that shows how much he's brought them on as well.
1: Look, only Arsenal have more points since the start of April. If you're going to go back to there with the form, that's where Leeds are at the moment on the form table, stretching back to the back end of last campaign. But like you touched on the City ground on Saturday, look, it was a close game at 0-0. Forest hit the woodwork. But like, look, Harry Wilson has the offside goal that we talked about. And then the actual goal, like another direct free kick from this man, from Stack. Only Dominic Szoboszlai, I think, scored more direct free kicks last season in the Premier League. So you have that incredible weapon. But the other statistic, too, I touched on right at the start of the show, is they've already won half the number of away games that they did last season, Leeds. They only won twice on the road in 25-26. Here we are, 3 points on the road already.
0: Yeah, it was strange last season, which think some of their away performance deserved better, if I'm being honest, but it was always going to be built on the home form at Elland Road. So maybe, look, I'm not saying they ever felt imposter syndrome. They were lucky in a few games that they were away from home last year, but I think, and that's going to be the difference this year, I think they're going to prove more than a match for a lot of teams out on the road this year. And that's why I personally don't think they're going to have any sustained period where we're worrying about them hitting the bottom three.
1: Right.
0: Obviously, there was some periods last year, but quite right, as you said, Colm, that amazing run from the turnaround onwards really pulled them clear. Although, you know, there was always a bit of a nagging fear you might get dragged in like a few others, but I just don't see that happening this year. They look... It's not an arrogance. There's a little bit of a swagger about them, but they look really, really assured. But most importantly, they look really integrated. And, you know, it's not a massive squad, as you know. Everybody is really aware of their roles. But I think also there's a little bit of sparkle about them now, I think, with the Harry Wilson coming in, particularly. They can add another one, not saying similar, but, you know, a bit in terms of a forward presence or in the final third, then I think you might see a bit more of an attractive Leeds this year as well.
2: Just before we finish up then, Adam, as I mentioned, the Leeds co-owner, Jed York, was arrested last night in the US, initially for what was a suspicion of engaging in prostitution. It was actually then changed to a misdemeanor disorderly conduct. He's also the co-owner of Rangers and the San Francisco 49ers. How has this news been received in Leeds and within the club since last night? I know it's... You know, it happened late last night. So are we expecting a statement from Leeds coming up today, or have they been vocal about it?
0: Well, I was in touch with the club last night when this all sort of appeared, and Leeds United have declined to comment at this stage. The 49ers have said that because, as you quite rightly said, there ended that that Jed York, he was put in jail for a day, I think it was, in the end, and then has been released. And as far as they're concerned, the fine has been paid. That as it's a legal matter, which has been resolved, will not be providing any further comment at this time. So that's what the 49ers spokesperson has said. The ramifications of it, we'll have to wait and see at this point. But no, Leeds United as a football club haven't said anything at this point, and I think are leaving it to the 49ers. And having looked online today, obviously the NFL and their code of conduct is now coming into play as well with regards to them being at the 49ers. So it's massive news in San Francisco and across, you know, the states at the moment. Here, Leeds United haven't commented, and I think they're going to see how this rolls out now stateside first before they're going to say anything else. And obviously there's the link with Rangers as well with regards to Jed York too.
1: That story aside, on the pitch matters in terms of the football itself. It's so unusual for Leeds to be in this kind of stable, calm, assured, self-confident place, because in the 21st century, you know, it's a chaotic club. And it brings me back to the very start of the 2000s. I was thinking to myself yesterday, Adam, ahead of this piece today, it's like, when did Dave O'Leary leave? What year was that? It was like, oh my God, he got sacked in June 2002. It was during the World Cup, the last World Cup that the Republic of Ireland played in, funnily enough. God, was it that long ago? And with that time, it was such a great time to watch them from the outside in. It was like, this is an incredibly entertaining side. Like, you have Kuhl and Viduka and Smith and all these brilliant players. But of course, there was a healthy Irish contingent there at that time with Ian Hart left back, Gary Kelly right back, and then they signed Robbie Keane. How are a quarter of a century or so later, how's that group of Irish players from that era perceived now among the Leeds contingent?
0: It's really interesting because I sort of picked up the Leeds gig about 2005. So Gary was still very much part of the scene there. And I mean, Gary's a legend. You know, I mean, a one club man, you just don't hear this really in certainly in the modern, even around that time, it just didn't really happen. You know, way over 500 appearances. And then, so he's remembered really, really fondly. I mean, from my point of view, when you interviewed him, which is very rare, he was dynamite. He was so good. Just no filter, told you how it is. But also, I think one thing that people remember about Gary is that he was treated really badly during the Bates era, as I remember, and he was frozen out, for not because of ability. And they were just trying to make life very difficult for him, for one reason. And he behaved with such humility and such dignity as well. And I also remember, I think there was an auction and a do for Johnny Giles, and I think Gary bought him as there was an international cap, and I think he bought it in the auction and gave it straight to Johnny as well. That's a measure of the guy. Everybody remembers Gary really, really fondly. Great guy. Ian Hart, free kick specialist, obviously. Funny enough, we were talking about on our podcast, Don't Go to Bed Just Yet, last night, about a guy who said he remembers him scoring three free kicks in a pre-season friendly against Blackburn. So Hardy's always remember that. He's also quite outspoken these days as well as an agent, and looks after Jack Clark, who scored the winner against Sunderland the other day for Ipswich Town as well. So and obviously they're related at the tomb as well. With regards to Robbie Keane, yeah, I think the big thing for Leeds fans is they remember, I think it was 9 goals in 20 when he arrived from Italy on loan initially. He just had this amazing scoring spree. So, and also he arrived back with Sam Allardyce a few years ago when Leeds were relegated. He was part of the coaching team, so he came back in. But yeah, you can't, Robbie's infectious, isn't he? You can't help but love him.
1: Yeah.
0: But the other one is Stephen McPhail. Don't forget, he played Champions League games around that time.
1: That's right.
0: Eddie Gray, who I worked with for quite a while, doing the Leeds gig with the BBC. He said Stephen McPhail, it was just that little bit of pace he lacked, but what a player he was. And not a massive goal scorer, but I know you were talking about people controlling the midfield before.
1: Yes.
0: He could do that. What a player.
1: Yeah, exactly. You took the words out of my mouth, because that's exactly what we were talking about before we spoke with yourself this morning. Was like, oh, you'd love that Irish midfield. I always thought McPhail, if he could just stay fit as well, he was never quite fit and right. But look, the man at the head of all of that at that time, Dave O'Leary, just before we leave you go, like, he presided over this incredible period where they got the Champions League semi-final, wasn't it, in 2001? And then the next year, he's gone. And I just wonder, like, what's his legacy at the club now, Dave O'Leary? Because it was such an entertaining period.
0: It was, and people speak, although they didn't win anything, people speak so fondly about that Champions League run, particularly. And there was also, there was a good UEFA Cup run, but there was also the period's times, obviously, with the death of Chris and Kevin during that time, which sort of really, it was a terrible, terrible, and all these years later, still a terrible, terrible thing to recall. But David, over that time, he brought through this young side with the help of Eddie Gray, and they were brilliant, and you mentioned all the names there. So it's remembered massively fondly, but then it just sort of imploded, didn't it? Seriously went wrong, with the financial situation, and, you know, became a thing doing a Leeds, didn't it? But of course he was gone by then. I think what didn't help David a little bit was the book that was written during the time of the trial for Bowie and Woodgate as well. I think Leeds on trial, that didn't help. So some people didn't like that. But as in terms of his managerial career and that wonderful time, yeah, people remember it brilliantly, because they were some of the greatest nights at Elland Road. Those games against Milan, or even, you know, obviously away, you know, smashing Anderlecht, all those times, and to get that far and then lose, obviously, in the semi-final to Valencia was tough. But you know, and the players you mentioned, Lucas Radebe as well, and yeah, just brilliant. And David was at the head of it all. So yeah, the football remembered absolutely fondly for that. Yeah.
1: Adam, thanks a million. That was great. Speak soon.
0: Thank you.
1: As Adam Pope there from the BBC on the Leeds United beat. Just looking at our top scorers from last season, and Dominic Calvert-Lewin 14. Only 4 were penalties. And then you have to go down to Noah Carfer at 8 goals last season. And then Anton Stack is 4th. He scored 5 goals, 4 of which were direct free kicks. Mm-hmm. So I do wonder, as I wonder with so many Premier League teams, like, where are the goals coming from?
2: Yeah, they need support for Calvert-Lewin, because not only is he an injury-prone player, he's also like a very hot and cold player, in that he can go 14 games without scoring, or he can go on a hot streak and score a phenomenal amount of goals. So they definitely need support. I'm not sure Mikhailo Mudryk is the man. Now, I watched him tear Celtic apart when he was playing for Shakhtar, and I was like, this kid is electric. He was so quick, so direct, so exciting. Then just never really worked out for him. Look, there's a lot going on behind the scenes with Mikhailo Mudryk when it comes to his move even to the Premier League, and the war in Ukraine, and how that impacted things. Shakhtar at the time, you know, they ended up moving and started playing games abroad around that period as well. So a lot going on for Mikhailo Mudryk. Maybe he can resurrect his career and go on to, he's still quite young, still go on to have that sort of exciting career that we thought he might have. But again, he could also be a pace merchant. That is also a real possibility with Mudryk. So
1: if he still has it.
2: if he still has his face after being out for a year. That's
1: I remember his debut at Anfield for Chelsea, and he was really good. Mm. I remember it was a lunchtime game on Saturday, and he looked very dangerous. So there was always something there. But he's actually played very little senior football even up to then in the Chelsea move. They took a bit of a gamble on him.
2: Mm.
1: But it's an interesting move. Why does Jack Harrison fascinate me? So what the hell happened there? He was a lethal player. Even with Everton, he had glimpses. I don't think Everton fans remember him too kindly.
2: On that Leeds side of the early 2000s, one player that didn't get a mention, obviously not Irish, but one player who didn't get a mention in that and is kind of who I associated with that Leeds side was Mark Viduka.
1: Oh yeah, well, we said it there. I mean, Viduka, it's unbelievable.
2: Just, he was phenomenal as well for Celtic before he went to Leeds. Like, he's just a thoroughly underrated player, I would say, in terms of, like, maybe he wasn't an all-time Premier League striker, but he was certainly up there as, like, he'll always be remembered as one of the top strikers.
1: I tell you his category, right? He's never proactively mentioned, but if someone does eventually mention him, almost everyone goes, oh yeah, but a player.
2: Yeah, that's fair, yeah.
1: That's where he is. He's in that very niche mold. I mean, he had that Liverpool game. Remember the hatch, or was it four-all game at Elland Road against Liverpool? Did he score all four goals for Leeds? And even when he went to Middlesbrough, when they had the old boys club, himself and Jimmy Floyd Hasselbank, Joseph Desiré Jabe up front for Borough, Gaiska Mendieta in midfield. But that Leeds side under O'Leary, like, even they had two goalkeepers. We're speaking of goalkeepers, early on with Robert Sanchez. They had an old fella in Nigel Martin who was brilliant, and they had a young guy in Paul Robinson who was excellent. You had Kelly. Radebe was never fit. You had Rio Ferdinand briefly. Jonathan Woodgate. And all the controversy with Woodgate and Lee Boyer at Leeds, but they were both fabulous players for them. Olivier Decor in midfield. Steve McPhail, like, didn't play that much.
2: There's actually an old interview on Team 33 with myself and Steve McPhail, reliving that Leeds period for him and his career as a whole. He was like a lovely little silky player.
1: Oh, a lovely little player. Steve McPhail is such a lovely bloke, says DK. Get me corporate tickets for Leeds versus Liverpool game when Kuehl was making his first appearance for Liverpool at Elland Road. Reception was worse than Isaac's. I remember.
2: So you mentioned, or it just came up naturally, Dermot Keenan is asking about Calvin Phillips. Where is he these days?
1: Yeah.
2: Sheffield United.
1: Yeah, on loan, yeah. He's still a Manchester City player.
2: Technically, yeah. There also was in the conversation that you were mentioning around the midfield for Ireland, there were some messages in the comments talking about Kieran O'Neill, who is in the news this week. Dan McDonald's writing about him. So he's currently a Northern Irish player. He has played for Northern Ireland, but he hails from Derry, and he comes from sort of a GAA background. His family are very much involved in the GAA, and Dan McDonald is reporting that the FAI are going hard at trying to convince him to come over to the Republic of Ireland national team. He currently plays for Arsenal. He would have featured in the Betis game in the Aviva Stadium a couple of weeks ago. He's a really exciting midfield prospect, and from the reporting, it looks like essentially the FAI feel a little bit burned by the Conor Bradley situation, but burned by themselves in the sense that they sort of felt like they were asleep at the wheel and missed a really exciting talent coming through, and they don't want to do that with Kieran. So they look to be pushing hard to see if he will make the switch over to the Republic of Ireland. He has played twice for Northern Ireland, but I think they were friendly, so he's still eligible to play for the Republic.
1: See, another exciting prospect. We talk about all of these players that are like, who do we have coming through? Then if you actually pick the 11 of could-have-beens in the last decade alone, it's a pretty decent side.
2: Listen.
1: Imagine they had Cap Declan Rice. Imagine they had Cap Jack Grealish. Oh my God.
2: Another Irish player that seems to be on the move is Jake O'Brien. This story broke last night. So Jake O'Brien, it looks like he's on his way out of Everton. Reports last night in The Athletic saying that he's pushing for a move, that he wants to cement down a starting position, links with European clubs and Premier League clubs, English clubs. And it all comes down to the fact that David Moyes apparently doesn't rate him physically, which seems bizarre. Like,
1: that's a big thing.
2: And as a leader, as well, within the dugout, he wants him to be more vocal, seems to be the reporting. Which, you know, like, he's 25 years old, maybe he just hasn't had the opportunity to be vocal. He's playing out of position at right back last year. There's a lot of senior players within that Everton dressing room. Like, there is the argument to be made here that there's a hierarchy of vocal players that you don't cross unless you establish yourself as a starter. So it looked like, for a long time, Jared Branthwaite and Jacob Ryan would be the starting pair for Everton for a long time. Right footer, left footer, both tall, both physical, both solid centre backs. But yeah, this would be a real shame for Jacob Ryan if he...
1: It's almost like that, man, doesn't it? Like Jacob Ryan, unused substitute at the weekend against Crystal Palace. Talk about Daniel Farke.
2: Well, you mentioned that as well yesterday, and I thought I didn't really make much of it.
1: Yeah.
2: Like, I just thought maybe at the start of the season he's trying something new, or maybe Jacob Ryan's just not quite there, ready for the start of the season. But then you pointed out, and then all of a sudden we have this story.
1: I got to say, like, it did occur to me, because I didn't see that game on Saturday, but I had the live notifications on, and I just looked afterwards. I'm always interested in who stays on the bench in games, and he didn't come on. I just thought straight away, it's like, don't need to look at that. Even though it was first day of the season. I don't know why, but it looked like he's on his way out. What about Cody Gakpo? Liverpool fans, what you make of this, right? I thought Gakpo was pretty good against Newcastle on Sunday. Lovely finish. Nearly scored before that too. Looks like Manchester City have joined Tottenham Hotspur in the race for the Dutch forward. Are you seeing what they're seeing?
2: I'm not seeing what they're seeing. I'm not seeing what a lot of people see in Cody Gakpo. I think he's an okay player. Yeah. He's fine.
1: He's good.
2: He's a good player. Is he going to...
1: A great player.
2: Is he going to take the likes of Jeremy Doku out of the team? Or Anton Semenyo out of the
1: team? Options, isn't it? Options every 3 days.
2: But is that what he wants at this stage of his career?
1: Probably
2: he's providing options for Liverpool. He's going to provide options for Manchester City.
1: Yeah, maybe.
2: And he's likely going to finish third or fourth or fifth with either of those clubs. So.
1: Yeah. Look, maybe he'd be more central to Liverpool now. I don't know if it's a case that Liverpool want to get rid of him and they're looking at the options, or it's Gakpo himself that wants to go. He has two major clubs in for him. Particularly one of them in Man City. And now Liverpool are like, oh geez, maybe he is really good. People seem to want this guy. Maybe we'll make him more central now.
2: He's a cut-in merchant, isn't he?
1: If he could play on the right-hand side of the attack, if he could play there effectively, he'd be sewn up for Liverpool. Because they don't really have a natural Mo Salah replacement on that side. The problem is they have a load of right-footers who can play on the left. Munoz came on the right. He's kind of your traditional winger the weekend. Let's see how he gets on. I'm not saying, but who was the guy that came in exchange for Michael Owen? When Liverpool sold Michael Owen to Real Madrid, they got a player back. You'll be telling me this in the comments. Was it Nunes? What's his name? Antonio Nunes? And he got injured early on. And he was a right-sided midfielder. Totally ineffective at Liverpool. There was a kind of a lineage of Spanish players around that time. Didn't do much besides like Xabi Alonso.
2: Mm.
1: Luis Garcia and all that. Nunes was his name.
2: I think...
1: Anyway, I don't know if Munoz is going to be like that.
2: You could be wrong, because God knows this AI has led people astray. Could be wrong, but when you search Liverpool replacement for Michael Owen, two names come up. Gibril Cissé.
1: Oh, I know, it wasn't him.
2: And Milan Baros. I don't think either of them.
1: It wasn't either of them, no.
2: Michael
1: Owen. I'm thinking of, it was Antonio Nunes.
2: Yeah.
1: That's exactly what it was, yeah. And then Celtic there tonight. Martin O'Neill says Celtic owe it to Kratt Alistair Johnston to secure Champions League football. The right back will be sidelined for 2 months with a torn hamstring, an injury that scuppered a £25 million move to Everton.
2: Yeah, and that there was a little bit of a domino effect as a result of that. And again, we're talking Jacob Ryan's future. Alistair Johnston coming in as a right back for Everton, that would have been technically Jacob Ryan's position. So, like, I wonder, does Alistair Johnston come in at right back and then Jake O'Brien by default is pushed into the centre back position, and maybe we're looking at it a little bit differently? But as a result of that injury for Alistair Johnston, Arne Engels went to Celtic and said, listen, you need to push this West Ham deal through, because Celtic wanted to keep Arne Engels at the club for these last games for the Champions League qualifiers. And it looked like he was going to stay, but then Alistair Johnston gets injured and he's like, listen, I don't want to get injured. Please just sell me. Let me go.
1: Mm.
2: And eventually Celtic say, look, yeah, we got the fee. We'll let you go, which... You know, is not quite downing tools. It's more of a conversation. It's like, listen, you're selling me anyway. Please just sell me before I get injured. Which I don't think it's an unfair argument to make for Arne Engels.
1: Mark Gonzalez was Chilean. Mark Gonzalez, people mentioning, came in at the same time. I think Antonio Nunes was part of that swap deal at Real Madrid. Pretty sure he was. Iago Aspas, don't mention him, says DK. I saw a guy with the Iago Aspas Celta Vigo jersey in Grafton Street the other day. And I loved that. I don't know anything about this guy. Was he Spanish himself? Was he an Irish guy who liked Celta Vigo? I don't know, but I like seeing it. Everton fans are pretty much universal that they want O'Brien playing at centre-back, but I expect he won't get his chance because Moyes loves Tarkovsky and Keane so much. It's a slight man. I understand Iriola needs to create his team and perhaps doesn't particularly rate Gakpo, so then I'm on Iriola's side. O'Brien is dead right to leave. If Moyes still rates Michael Keane ahead of him, he should be gone. I should get on. Jake O'Brien to Brentford, written in the stars, said Cathal O'Leary. Is that just lazily inevitable for all of us to say that? Are we all in agreement there? It feels right. I would take Jake O'Brien at Anfield, says DK.
2: It's a big shout.
1: Conor Bryan, good player, glass knees and hamstrings. Talking about players. Johnny Dyer is the best ever footballer Ireland ever had. No other player, person with laces boots, does always gets a pair. Kelleher to Chelsea. Just wait and see developments this week. Wink, wink. And am I right in saying that Viduka went on strike or missing to get his move away from Celtic?
2: It rings a bell. I can't remember the specifics though. So I don't want to bullshit about it.
1: Speaking of bullshit, that's the feeling you get from Unai Emery at the moment, isn't it? He's like, this is a load of bullshit, what's happening at Aston Villa Football Club. Well, he was talking before Brighton and Hove Albion at the weekend. He was talking afterwards. Let's hear from him again before we speak with Ty Bracey live.
3: You mentioned the supporters. Now the game has finished. Can you just clarify why Ollie Watkins wasn't in the squad today?
4: And this question is for him.
3: So
4: can you call him and make a question to him?
3: So that confirms it was not your decision, it was his decision.
4: Ask him.
3: Is it disappointing the way it's ending?
4: I only can answer it by silence.
3: Does that make it a very challenging situation for this if it's not in your control?
4: The players that are here, they show it, their commitment. And it's really fantastic. And this is the way. Yeah. Of course, losing, this is the way.
3: But you've had so many great days together and he's been a great player for this club as well. Is it disappointing to see it ending like this?
4: We know. We had it before here as well. Not now. We had it in different moment. In 4 years, we had it maybe 5 times in different circumstances. But we are going forward, moving always forward. And my responsibility is to try to analyse.
1: Ty Bracey of the 12th Man Football Podcast for Aston Villa. Good morning.
5: Good morning, chaps. How are we?
1: Very well. Nice jersey. Is that the new jersey?
5: It is, yeah.
1: It looks good. I mean, at least that's one thing so far. I mean, the jersey is lovely. What did Unai Emery mean, do you think, when he said this has happened 5 times? Was he talking about Ollie Watkins or was he talking about players in general?
5: I mean, it could be a mix of both. You know, there's been instances over the last couple of years where it's come out that Emi Martinez has been trying to leave for the last 2 windows as well after stating that he didn't. And that's come to light that he has. And then with what's been going on with Ollie since after the World Cup, it's been a rough time, especially against Brighton. Brighton was a rough fixture.
1: Yeah. I mean, it's hard to say that anyone saw this coming, but to be 4 down in 31 minutes, like, this is historical stuff. I think this has only happened to one other side in Premier League history where they're 4 down in the first half and they've lost a man. I believe that was Southampton when they lost 9-0 a few years ago. So it's unprecedented. And for João Gomes as well to be sent off on his debut and to be directly at fault for one of the goals, but so was Pau Torres from one of them. And it just felt like a capitulation and a repetition and losing goals at a time when you're repeatedly losing players.
5: Yeah, I mean, I thought we looked good for the first 7-8 minutes.
1: Everybody has chances. Yeah.
5: And but what do those chances look like if you've got an out-and-out striker up front? And the club that have paid your wages for 6 years, got behind you, the amount of times you've kissed the badge and touching the badge. And then I have no problem if you're leaving. I get it. I have no problem if you can create generational wealth for your family. I get it. But don't refuse to train and play to push a move. If a club comes in for the figure that we want, then go with our blessing. Jack Grealish knew when Jack Grealish was leaving, he knew he had a release clause. We didn't know at the time. He knew Man City were coming in to trigger that release clause. He was professional enough to stay and train until that bid came in. And then he said his farewells. He's not sat at home having family barbecues, which has come out that his wife's sister had been posting on Instagram of him at some family barbecue while we're all pulling our hair out, losing 4-0 after 31 minutes to Brighton. It's not acceptable.
1: Yeah. What happens next?
5: I mean, it looks like the exit's going to happen. But for me, I think the bridges are burned. If I would have no problem if he wants to leave. I understand that amount of money can, you know, look after you and your family and your kids for the next few generations. It's generational wealth, but for me, that's bridges burned. He didn't need to do that to get a move. All Al Hilal needed to do was spend the money that we wanted, and he went, he'd go with my blessing, and I'd be grateful for his service at Villa. But for me, once he's gone, that's it. There's no memory of Ollie Watkins in my head.
1: Wow. Yeah, because he's the all-time top scorer in the Premier League for Aston Villa.
5: He is. Yeah, he is. And that's what makes it even more difficult, because I have defended Watkins relentlessly when he's had those dry spells and said, he'll come good, he'll come good. There's no bigger critic than Ollie Watkins when he's going through a bad time. And if that's how, if that's his opinion of the team that have paid his wages for 6 years, where you're like, no, I'm not going to train, all the best, mate.
1: So they've bid four times for him over the summer, Al Hilal. And it seemed like at some point over the summer, Watkins broke and it said, just leave me go. So it's a case that they have a certain valuation. So Watkins is 30. He's 108 goals and 278 Premier League games for Aston Villa. He's been a huge part of all the success of Villa. As recently there as winning the Europa League just a few months ago. Huge part of the team. And he always talks so well. He's very eloquent. And he seems like one of the leaders in the dressing room. So is that why this hurts, Ty? I mean, you were saying, you know, if he goes, he's gone to me, his memory.
5: Yeah, it's the how he's acted, the professionalism for me, it's a lack of, if anything. It's, as I said, Tia, I have no problem if somebody wants to leave Aston Villa, if they want a new challenge, their last big paycheck, absolutely fine. You know, if you want loyalty, buy a dog, as Roy Keane says. But you can't just not turn up. We were missing on Sunday against Brighton. We were missing and we felt that. Would the result have been any different? Who knows? You know, we can sit here and, you know, hindsight's a wonderful thing. But for me, you've left us strikerless on the opening game of the season. That tells me how much you care about this football club.
2: In terms of Aston Villa and the departures, I mean, it's been a tough couple of years for players leaving the club. How does that feel from an Aston Villa perspective in terms of actually making a push for the top five, top six, even top four? Because it just seems like clubs the size of Aston Villa, maybe Newcastle fall into this category as well, in that you have one good year and then all of a sudden all of your best players are gone and raided from the bigger clubs. Is there a little sense of hopelessness at all in that situation or that scenario?
5: No, I mean, I'm an optimist in this situation. A rebuild needed to happen. We had a lot of players aging, coming towards late 20s, early 30s on high wages. And we had to make some changes financially in the back end. So I'm at peace with that. Whether we needed to do it in one window, who knows? But if there's a time for us to do a rebuild in one window, I feel like we've chose the perfect one. Nine teams playing European football, nine teams with new managers in the Premier League. It's going to be a carnage year. Granted, we've had a lot of our Europa League winning 11 taken away from us. But ultimately, seven of that 11 were playing under Steven Gerrard, fighting a relegation battle. The keys here is Unai Emery. He is the spine. As much as players go, players will come and go. As long as John McGinn's wearing that captain's armband and Unai Emery's at the helm, I fear nothing.
2: Is there any fear that Unai Emery might walk, though? Because I think I made the analogy yesterday on the show that it feels like Unai Emery is the really star employee who is really, really good and has a good team around him. But then all of a sudden, the better employees start leaving the building. And Unai Emery is such a good employee that he plugs the hole because he's able to do that. But then all of a sudden, it gets too much for him and he gets fed up. He's doing too much work and not getting a reward for it. Is there any fear that Unai Emery might leave the club because he's not being backed, because he's losing his best players every year, and like he's doing the best in a bad scenario here, it feels, for Aston Villa?
5: No, I don't worry about that. And there's a reason I don't worry about that. So I did some research into Unai Emery's time as a manager, of where he's lost key figures on and off the pitch. I'll give you one example. In 2009-2010, Unai Emery, when he was manager at Valencia, he lost David Silva and David Villa in the same window. David Villa went to Barcelona and David Silva went to Man City. 60 goal contributions between the two of them. They finished third that year with David Silva and David Villa up top. Where did he finish the year after? Third again. This is a guy who's used to players leaving, who's used to big figures. To replace 60 goal contributions from two players is a mental task for him to do. It's, it's substantial. You know, it's huge. And for me, he's used to this. He's used to backroom staff leaving. He's used to key figures leaving. It's not a problem for him. He has a system. He has his methods. And the players come in need to learn Unai Emery's way. I have no fear he's going to be sticking around. This isn't his first rodeo. He's been a manager for a long time. And going back to that Valencia situation, they were a club who were in financial, they were in a really difficult situation at that time when that happened too. So they had to make sales. This isn't his first rodeo. We're in safe hands. He's going nowhere.
1: But do you understand the sentiment of Enda's question? Because, like, Ty, when you're celebrating the Europa League victory there, and that's huge for the club, you know, because, like, Aston Villa do not win enough trophies considering the club, the size of the club that they are and the players that they have. So they win that trophy. But if I was to tell you right then and there, well, Luca Dean will go, Ezri Konsa is going to go, Morgan Rodgers is going to go, Yuri Tielemans is going to go, Emi Martinez is going to want to go again, Ollie Watkins is going to refuse to play. You couldn't have sat there comfortable with that all at once.
5: No, absolutely not. But when I try and be the optimist that I am, I see that these are some of the players. So let's say Ollie, for example, Ezri Konsa, for example. How much longer do they have the financial value that they do now? You know, Ezri Konsa went for, I think, 51 million. How much would he go for in 12 months' time? Half that?
1: Yeah.
5: You know, and that's how I'm, that's the way I'm staying positive with it in trying to say, okay, we could really done with these guys staying around. However, if there's a time to financially cash in on them, I'm absolutely at peace with it.
1: Right. So the only real grievance is Ollie Watkins.
5: Yeah, of course I'm disappointed that Ezri Konsa's gone, that Emi Martinez is pushing for a move. But also, let's talk about the Emi situation. It's popped up again in the media. Emi wants out. He's looking for a club. Juventus are knocking at the door. So Villa have gone, do you know what? Enough of this. Let's sign a goalkeeper. Zion Suzuki. There's our new number one. Job done. We're being firm. Okay, cool. You want to leave. We're not going to beg you to stay. Here's a new contract. If you want to spend the rest of your days at Villa, do that. If not, all the best. And I'm at peace with that. And the Emi Martinez situation for me is blanket across with how we're doing our business. If you don't want to play for Aston Villa, if you don't want to play for the badge, if it isn't enough to slide on your knees and score a goal in front of the whole end, then nothing ever will be. So you go with my blessing and I look at the financial benefits from it. This is a time, probably the last time we can get decent figures for these types of players. Yuri Tielemans, Ollie Watkins, Ezri Konsa, Luca Dean, I understand, 34 years of age. Probably last time, I mean, to be fair, I don't think that figure's bad for a 34-year-old, but he goes with my blessing because he was a loyal servant to us. And he's done it the right way. You know, he had a release clause of 7, 8 million and PSG triggered it and he's going to see out the rest of his career there. Mm.
1: Look at the team, right, that played Brighton. So the back five is somewhat familiar. You have Bizot in goal, which will be he'll be replaced by the new signing.
5: Yeah.
1: Imagine. And then the back four, very familiar. Cash on one side, Matson on the other, Lindelof and Pau Torres at the back. They had disastrous matches, but it's a one game. It's one game. You have Kamara in midfield, but then you have Ross Barkley. I mean, I wouldn't have been surprised if Ross Barkley left quietly this summer. Do you know, if he was on the list of transfer. Oh yeah, he's gone. So he's playing centre mid. And then he's actually going up number nine, at some point against Brighton. You have McGinn, you have Gomez, who was a terrible debut. You have Hemmings and you have Buendia. And there is a mix of a kind of, you know, there's a League Cup feel to it, that team, you know?
5: Yeah.
1: That's where you are now. And you just won the Europa League. Now, there's a few injuries there. Manzambi, which is the biggest outlay so far this summer, he's injured. Tammy Abrahams is injured. But, like, Abrahams is available for transfer as well. You know, there's an awful lot happening at the moment. And I just wonder, with all that said, the sentiment of Villa supporters right now, where is it in terms of, like, you've been there in the Championship, you know, when there was Dean Smith and Steve Bruce and it was like a million miles back from the Premier League. So that must have been a different type of anger. But there must be at least a high level of discomfort right now for Villa supporters.
5: Yeah, we've got a lot of new signings to make. You know, we've got players who are in the club but injured. But I'm not concerned. We're quite lucky in that we've got Arsenal on Monday at Villa Park, and then we've got three fixtures after that, which is Hull, Nottingham Forest and Spurs. And then We've got a 3-week international break. So, unfortunately, so in that 6-week spell of the next 4 games and that 3-week break, apart from the ones who are going on international duty, that is a perfect time for Unai Emery to put the work in the training ground. You know, international break doesn't mean a holiday for everybody else who plays for Aston Villa. It means that the work's getting done on the training ground. And that's where I think you'll start to see us build momentum after that international break. Now, I think we can definitely pick up points in the games that we've got before the international break, specifically Hull, Forest and Spurs. I think we can definitely get something from those games. But post-international break is, I think, where you'll see the turnaround for Aston Villa. And obviously, all of our business will be done and our new signings will be embedded into the club.
1: Harwood Bellis, they're trying to get from Southampton Roy Keane's son-in-law, you mentioned Roy Keane already, in for Ezri Konsa. Let's say when Watkins goes, it feels like it's a when and not an if now, because it feels like it's really hard for him to go back. He probably have to release one of those well-written public apologies on his socials to come back. So who would they get to score their goals, if you want to put it as simply as that? I mean, is there a world where they recall Marcus Rashford here?
5: I wouldn't say no to Marcus Rashford, but we haven't been linked, and I would heavily say that that's due to wages, which is acceptable. We have, you know, a way of doing things this window and we're sticking to it. Obviously, Man United covered a lot of his wages when we had him on loan, but, you know, I'd absolutely love Marcus Rashford back. But we've been linked with Rafael Leao from AC Milan the last 12 hours. George Mendes has apparently offered him to us. Nicholas Jackson, we've been rumoured for the entire summer and played with Unai Emery before at Villarreal. Yeah. I have no doubt that we will replace Ollie Watkins's goal contributions, and that will definitely happen. Ollie is a unique striker. He isn't a goal, a striker who just sits, you know, in and around the box waiting for a tap in. He is a workhorse. You know, I'm not going to sit here and say he was rubbish. He had times where he was very frustrating to watch, but ultimately he gave 20 goal contributions a season, and that is difficult to replace. However, I have no doubt that whoever Unai Emery brings in will be able to fill that void.
1: I just love the faith in this one man in the touchline. It's like there's so much pressure on this one guy.
5: always positive, always.
2: We had Monday Night Football last night with Chelsea in action, and you'd almost think that maybe a certain Austin McVie was the Chelsea manager the way he was conducting himself on the touchline. He's another exit from the Aston Villa dugout over the last year or so. Is that a loss? Is that a huge loss? Is that someone that... Look, he sort of falls into that category now of celebrity assistant coach, but he clearly has some stuff about him. Xabi Alonso described him as the best in his category. So, I mean, you also have to look at replacing the goal contributions that his brain has helped to provide.
5: Yeah, and I think there's two ways to look at that. Me being Mr. Optimistic is we... Now in the internet age, it's a luxury. We have access to everything pretty much, you know, apart from like the insides and outs of a transfer, but we have access to pretty much everything. Realistically, you shouldn't even know who your set piece coach is, let alone when he leaves. You know, 20 years ago, when you're looking on the back page of your paper, you weren't seeing Austin McVie leaves to join Chelsea. It would be a, you know, it's players or managers that are spoken about. A massive loss, correct, but we've replaced him already with Burnley's set piece coach in Jan Fielder. Who's 32 years old, by the way, comes from Scandinavian football. There's some real gems in Scandinavian football, some absolute gems. But a set piece coach isn't a one man team. You know, it's a set piece team. He will have had a team of analysts, a team of people doing work for him alongside that. And it's no doubt he'll be missed. However, a set piece coach is a set piece coach for me. It's not the end of the world at all.
2: Absolutely. Ty, enjoy the season. Hopefully it starts to pick up for Aston Villa over the next couple of weeks.
5: Thanks for having me. Up the Villa.
1: An awful lot of Villa comments coming in here. I would argue antagonistic towards the Villa fans out there. Unai cannot manage big players. Failed at PSG, Arsenal, and he made some outrageously bad signings at Arsenal, and some of his selections were disgraceful. Europa League coach is his level. Michael Maloney adds to Cathal O'Leary's original comment there.
2: We were actually chatting about Unai Emery's Arsenal career out in the office the other day, and it's perceived as very bad, right?
1: Yeah, but wasn't, you're telling me it wasn't actually?
2: For the period that Arsenal were in,
1: yeah,
2: it was fine. And a lot of chaos going on at board level, Mikel Arteta came in at a stage where they had finally found who was going to be leading the club in the back end, and then they were all able to align, whereas with Unai Emery, it was chaos on and off the pitch with players and board. So I think it was a little bit unlucky with the timing. Look, things happen for a reason. He's clearly a top-level coach. I'm not sure I buy into the theory that he's not a top level or couldn't do it at a bigger club even than Aston Villa.
1: Yeah, probably not. He needs to be back. Jackson, Mike Maloney's laughs hysterically at that. He's the manager of Villarreal. You said that Jackson's not a good player, Nicholas Jackson. I think Jackson's a fine player. He's a fine player. Like, Cole Palmer loved him. Cole Palmer struggled big time without Nicholas Jackson last season. Will be hilarious when Emery leaves. Ty Bracey loves him. I'd say you could say that for all Villa fans out there. They all love him. And why not?
2: Won a Europa League.
1: Villa got rid of Milan to buy Tammy Abraham. You can never explain that to me. Same time frame, Abraham 2-12, Milan 17-19. Milan scored more goals for Villa in less games than Abraham last year. Says Cahir, who has a real axe to grind with Arsenal, or with Aston Villa. You are an Arsenal fan, I believe. Villa for a relegation battle, says Michael Mooney, or Maloney, sorry. Dean is not 34, but we won't argue over a year. Joao Gomez, second worst Premier League debut of all time after Adi Dia. Southampton's finest. Martinez trying to leave for two seasons. Yeah, like the guy is desperate to get out of there. Like, how intense is it under Unai Emery? Like, a lot of players willing to leave, want to go for various reasons. I suppose you have a shelf life with them. Unai has a plan. He may know a total care is needed. They were good, but a few changes would not make the improvements needed. Maybe he declined or decided most of his players had peaked and needed new faces.
2: Sometimes you do. Sometimes you do. And on the question of how intense is Unai Emery, I think the answer is very. Like, if you put a camera in the Aston Villa dressing room in the same way as Manchester City have with Pep, I would imagine you'd see a character very similar to the Peps or the Mikel Artetas of this world, where he's constantly on the players' backs. And it works, but as you say, there is a shelf life. John Giles used to always say 3 to 5 years is a shelf life for a manager, because players just stop listening to you. So you either replace the manager or you replace the players. Now Unai Emery is replacing the players, so maybe that's the key to it. But he's got a big rebuild on his hands.
1: Yeah, he sure does. There are exceptions, of course. You can go beyond the point of when most stop listening. I mean, you do wonder, Alex Ferguson, 27 years. How do you keep that going?
2: Yeah, change the players.
1: Yeah, so yeah, he changed. Well, he adapted. It's a big thing. You know, for a guy with a reputation of being autocratic, he actually, his biggest thing was adapting to people.
2: Mm. Well, do you know, funny enough, last night, do you know what I watched for the first time in a long time?
1: Mm-hmm.
2: The Off the Ball Roadshow with Roy Keane and Gary Neville. It is far more brutal than I remember in terms of the Roy Keane, Alex Ferguson stuff. Sensational. Yeah. He really went off on one.
1: It's hard to, like, that was September 2019.
2: Yeah.
1: And it's hard to believe it now because he's so ubiquitous, Roy Keane, but he really wasn't back then. That was kind of the start of something. You had seen him in punditry, mostly with ITV doing like Champions League games or maybe international tournaments, but you had never really seen Roy Keane unleashed to that extent.
2: No.
1: And that was the start of something. I think Gary Neville's
2: same
1: idea.
2: Same with Gary Neville as well. Yeah.
1: The idea for what they do now stemmed from that night.
2: Love
1: the Bordgosh Energy Theatre in Dublin. What other things here? Chelsea's jersey. Sweet vindication.
2: He's going to be...
1: Sweet vindication, putting him fifth in my jersey list. It looked gorgeous. Now, a stunning display will help the aesthetic of any apparel. But they were superb. And it looked lovely. The blue is the blue.
2: I have to say, it did look nice. And I was very slanderous towards that jersey.
1: Look, it's easy to be like that, you know.
2: I was looking at a photo, you know. Sometimes you have to see things.
1: A lot of people talk shit, and then they see it, and they're like, "Oh, yeah, okay." And at least you had the courtesy to admit, and that's the big difference between you and so many other people. You admitted it. I'm a Villa fan, and I'm not like this guy, Ty Bracey. This is the inevitable decline. It was fun when it lasted, said Declan McKeown. I don't know if it's all over. Villa are a shambles of a club. Any team that sells its women's club to themselves to avoid punishment can get in the bin. Yeah, like, you'd have to look into that in more detail too, because like Chelsea have been selling institutions of their own to themselves as well. Like, it is It's a cynical business ploy, but there is a strategy behind it. But yeah, the aesthetics of it are terrible, of course. Very good chance Emery gets sick of the restrictions he has at Villa and isn't there to start the next season, follows on Declan. Like, I think your question to Ty was totally legitimate about Unai Emery. Like, would he get sick of this?
2: That's what I mean.
1: Yeah, because Ty's like, no, he won't. He definitely won't.
2: Sometimes you have, and I don't want to rehash the analogy too many times, but sometimes you have that employee plugs gaps. He's so good.
1: Yeah.
2: And he's so willing to do it. But eventually he

0: match control at Aston Villa. He is the man. Increasingly so, even in times of strife like now, it feels like he's never been more supported by the fans. So he's the one star that they can keep. He's Pep Guardiola at Manchester City. Who's the biggest Man City star in the decade that Pep Guardiola was in charge? Probably pound for pound, Pep Guardiola. Unai Emery is the man at Villa. And that's difficult to move on from. He could be tempted by, let's say, having another go at Paris Saint-Germain whenever Luis Enrique decides he wants to move on. Or maybe I'll try Arsenal again if Mikel Arteta does eventually leave. He might have that want, but he'll rarely get an opportunity like this again to have such power at one club at Villa. And maybe that's the reason he'll stay.
1: And also the element of maybe like a bad ex-boyfriend where you're like, I can fix him. So with this Aston Villa, no, don't worry. I know it seems like a lost cause at the minute, but I can fix it.
0: Which returns to one's ego right there. Yeah. Where's the big that I played up front in the Super Cup against PSG? He was unavailable, Brian Madja, 17-year-old.
1: Yeah, he's injured. There is also the argument that Aston Villa's performance at the weekend was down to missing quite a
0: key
1: players.
0: They couldn't have Abrahams either. So they in another world, players fit. Manzambi, the new guy, would have played as well. I don't think Joao Gomez was actually fit to play anyway. I don't think the plan was to start Joao Gomez, but they had to. Such were the number of injuries. How likely are we to look back on the first day of the season for Aston Villa in 3 months' time, as it was an aberration and they improved massively thereafter, or it was the start of a decline? What do you think is more likely to happen at this point? What's your prediction?
1: At this point in time, I fear for Aston Villa up until Christmas. And the problem with that is, it's like, fair enough, it might pick up after Christmas or it might pick up before that. But if it doesn't pick up, and a lot of their performances last year, I'd say they were outperforming themselves in terms of the underlying metrics. So, like, if you can't get to Christmas and you're really, really stuck, and then Unai Emery is getting fed up with what's going on in the background, then it can really start to spiral. It doesn't take much to go from a European club in the Premier League down to relegation candidates. And sometimes the beginning of a slow bleed, like West Ham or like Leeds a couple of years ago. You know, sometimes there's just a club that a couple of things go wrong every so often, and then it compounds and compounds, and it's a slow bleed until they eventually go down to the championship. I don't know if that's going to happen to Aston Villa, but it can happen.
0: It can happen. I've made the argument that they're Banjaks, Aston Villa. Allow me to make the other argument. I've looked into this, and I was thinking, was the start of the season unprecedented for Aston Villa to lose in that manner? Not necessarily so. The start of the 2023-24 season, the first game, St James's Park, Newcastle United 5, Aston Villa 1. That game is probably most famous years later for Alex Ferguson pitchside afterwards being asked who impressed you the most in the first weekend. And he said, believe it or not, Aston Villa. And they all laughed. And he said, no, there's something in them. The end of that season, Villa get Champions League. Newcastle finish without European football. Ask Fergie is the plan. Ask Fergie now what he thinks of Villa. 2022-23, they lost 2-0 away to Bournemouth, first day. 21-22, they lost 3-2 away to Watford on the first day. This does happen to them. 2019-20, they lost 3-1 away to Spurs. And start last season, they didn't score for the first four games. Slow start.
1: There you go.
0: Is indeed precedented at Aston Villa. So maybe this isn't the beginning of the end, but it sure does feel like it.
1: A little bit, yeah, it does.
0: Plenty more. We won't get relegated, but I can't see a top six finish like we had the last few years. Doubt we make Europe, which for Emery will be a disaster. Where else are we going?
1: I think we are done. You have to leg it. We're going to be doing a news update with Cameron Hill very, very shortly.
0: Beautiful.
1: 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It is 9:11 here on Off the Ball Breakfast. 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
17: But Erling Haaland, top striker, 100 million. He was being compared by Arne Slot to Erling Haaland, wasn't he? Erling Haaland's picking up the ball and he's scoring the goal, isn't he? You look back at Ronaldo, Messi or whoever, any one of the top strikers over the, Harry Kane, over the last 15 years, if he wants to be considered in the Haaland, Harry Kane conversation definitely for the transfer fee that he commanded as well. So I'm with you. I'm with you in what you're saying there. I'd probably in general, probably look at it along the lines of the best penalty taker should take the penalties. And as you said there, Sir Bosley, the best penalty taker. But overall, he needs goals going. He needs to get going. He needs to be finding his feet very, very quickly. And if he would have scored yesterday, regardless of his performance, to score a goal so late on like that, however he would have scored it, penalty spot or otherwise, it would have been a natural lift for him for the next few weeks and the coming games. Now all of a sudden there'll be a little bit more pressure going on him going into the next game. If he doesn't score it again, obviously more and more heaped on. So I get exactly what you're saying. And if you're looking at the way that the game's gone and how much of a stats-driven game it has become, but when you look at Harry Kane, you don't ask how many penalties he scored in his international career for the amount of goals he scored. You don't necessarily say that at Bayern Munich. You just look at the goals that he scored. And he scored a phenomenal amount of goals, regardless of whether the penalties or not. And Alexander Isak has got to start putting himself in that sort of bracket for the fee that he commanded. That's the way that I would look at it. So I'm with you. Ultimately, if Isak is going to be a success, Owen, if he's going to do well in his career at Liverpool, he should be taking those pens. That's the way that I would see it.
0: Yeah, Kevin Kilbane there speaking on last night's football show about Alexander Isak not stepping up to the penalty spot to take that penalty. Dominic Szoboszlai firing it in. So I'm not really sure where this argument comes from. Cameron Hill is in studio. Cameron, I mean, Alexander Isak, does it matter if he takes penalties? We were discussing about this like previously before we came on air. Like Steven Gerrard took the penalties when Fernando Torres was firing in the goals. Mm-hmm. Not sure Andy Cole was on penalties at Manchester United, still scored a phenomenal amount of goals. Does the striker need to?
18: Well, it's point one for Szoboszlai versus Isak in the needs a big season off, right? Because you feel like everyone's been talking about, well, Szoboszlai really needs to step up, you know, he's the senior guy. Whereas Alexander Isak, because of his injury concerns last year, feels like he's a new signing for Liverpool this year. But I don't know. Like, who cares who takes penalties? Pascal Strauch was taking them for Leeds. He's a centre-back, you know? Isn't it immaterial? Did you not just pick the best player?
0: The best player who takes the penalties. Like, yeah. You are the best penalty taker. Yeah. I tend to lean towards who's the best striker of the ball.
18: Okay.
0: Because even if you... I mean, anybody can miss a penalty. Anybody has the, you know, the mentality of taking a penalty is difficult. But if you're a good striker of the ball, you just need to concentrate in hitting it.
18: Mm.
0: So Dominic Szoboszlai certainly falls into that sort of category for me. Somebody was mentioning very earlier on the show about Dominic Szoboszlai and how he is essentially just now the new Steven Gerrard, not because he's a phenomenal player, but more because he's carrying this Liverpool team.
18: He's
0: by far and away the best player.
18: Yeah, I'll slot in a right back. Screw it.
0: Yeah.
18: I'll go on goals for the day. That seems like he's really fit into that role. And it seems like he's the type of guy that's suited to that. Like, I didn't realise, like, I really enjoyed last year sad Szoboszlai face. You know, that we saw after Budapest, obviously, but at various times for Liverpool too, there was just the kind of, it's so overwhelming and really hits a nerve when you see such a beautiful man so upset after a gut-wrenching defeat. So even that kind of heart-on-sleeve element means that you can become a central figure in a club that really needs one at the moment. You definitely feel that the chasm that's been left by Salah more latterly, but certainly since Klopp left, that there needs to be a kind of a rallying force that is Van Dijk to a certain extent, but I think Szoboszlai can fit into that role too.
0: He turned heel for me around that time.
18: Okay.
0: In my head alone.
18: Right, just because he played for Hungary.
0: Yeah.
18: Right.
0: Because he was the main man standing in our way.
18: We crushed their dreams. Yeah. And in my head, I don't like it anymore.
0: As soon as we defeated him in the way that we did, he turned into a heel for me.
18: So wow.
0: It's interesting how these things.
18: So you would have respected him more if they'd beaten us, would you?
0: I would have been like, yeah, fair enough.
18: Yeah, so yeah, you're Dominic fucking Szoboszlai, you know. Yeah.
0: Believe it or not, there is actually other stuff going on than football in the world these days. You wouldn't know it, but what's happened?
18: Well, there are more Irish rowers taking to the waters at the World Championships in Amsterdam today. And so the women's four first up in their heat at around 12:45 Irish time. The men's team also set to follow in the heats immediately afterwards. You have the women's quadruple sculls who'll take to the water at around 1:20. The men's quadruple sculls due out 15 minutes later. Yesterday, Max Cramin and Zoe Hyde secured their spot in tomorrow's women's double sculls semi-final. They battled pretty difficult headwinds in the Dutch city yesterday, while in the women's pair, Natalie Long and Imogen Magner gutted it out from an even more difficult berth in their heat to take fourth. So they've also made it through to the semi-finals in the fastest time. Remember, no lightweight crews at this year's Worlds because it's not an Olympic sport anymore. So all the Irish rowers taking that step up. It's been to varying degrees of success so far, you'd have to say.
0: Are we medal contenders still?
18: I think it looks pretty good for Max Cramin and Zoe Hyde. I think from recollection, Fintan McCarthy's kind of struggled to make that step up so far. Like, he's in with Conan Putzai at the moment in the boat, and fingers crossed that they can get over the line because, you know, 2 years isn't a very long time out from LA. Paul O'Donovan's still working away. He's got work commitments, so hasn't turned up for this one, but it just shows, like, putting on weight while still being a lean rower, not an easy thing to do.
0: No.
18: Especially for Olympians. What else is going on? Cork senior hurlers looking for a new selector today. That's after Ronan Curran confirmed yesterday he will not be a part of Ben O'Connor's management team next season. He did join up with the Rebels backroom team ahead of the season just gone, and he's currently training Ballincollig in the Cork Premier Intermediate Championship. Cork, of course, having a mixed season to say the least, winning all four of their group games in Munster before falling short in the final against Limerick. They also came a cropper against Galway, particularly in second half of that semi-final in Croke Park. You've also got cycling today, so day four of the Vuelta a España, with Tadej Pogačar remaining top of general classification. He was among the leading pack who brought the race to a halt yesterday during a hailstorm, so officials later confirmed that no winner would be confirmed for the stage and that points would not be awarded following the cancellation of that stage. The ruling also means that Eddie Dunbar remains 84th and Darren Rafferty 168 heading into today's race, which is the 105 kilometer stretch along the Andorran border in the Pyrenees Mountains. Ever been to Andorra?
0: I've never been to Andorra. I was supposed to go a couple of years ago, but okay, I changed my route. But I've heard it's phenomenal.
18: Would you be a kind of microstate boy? Would you like to do all of them at some point in Europe?
0: Yeah, why not?
18: Yeah.
0: But in terms of Andorra itself, like, it's supposed to be one of the most beautiful countries.
18: Yes.
0: In Europe, that doesn't really get the recognition because it is wedged between two superpowers.
18: Yeah. Very popular place for, like, people south of France, north of Spain, because of the no duty on, like, cigarettes and alcohol. So a lot of people, I know, from Toulouse would go down to Andorra for the weekend, stock up, and then drive back up. So gets a good bit of foot traffic.
0: Yeah, what I do remember from it, because I was driving around Europe at the time, was that the petrol was incredibly cheap.
18: Really?
0: In Andorra.
18: Right.
0: And it was almost worth the journey to go in to come back out.
18: From Ireland?
0: Of course. Yeah. From Spain as you're traveling into France. That area, the sort of Basque, French Basque, Spanish Basque region, is a very interesting area of the world.
18: Okay. How so?
0: Kind of. There's a stretch, it's on the eastern front of Spain at the top as you come in down the south of France that I can only describe it as the Spanish-French equivalent of Blackpool.
18: Okay.
0: weird old style seaside towns.
18: Definitely big in the 60s, but maybe fallen on hard times kind
0: exactly.
18: of stuff. Okay.
0: Exactly that.
18: Interesting.
0: It was a very odd place, I would say.
18: Right. Because they're very, like they're, especially in the Basque region, totally separatist. They're not French or Spanish. They consider themselves Basque. And it's the same in like Catalonia, even in the Occitan region around Toulouse. Like, they all have their own regional languages and speak them and very proud of it. And it's like, it's basically incomprehensible to someone even speaking French. So, I really want to go to the Basque country at some point.
0: Yeah, it's worth the trip, I would say. The food's phenomenal as well.
18: Yeah.
0: Gianni Infantino is back in the news again today.
18: Yeah, he's dividing players this time, Anton. Or, not Anton, you're Enda. Sorry, got into a funk there from breakfast. A number of former and current players rowing in behind the growing push to oust the FIFA president. So former Manchester United and France defender Michael Sylvester leading the charge by posting a statement on X entitled "Enough is Enough." So he's of course a member of FIFA's Player Voice panel, and he said, "For too long we've seen major decisions taken without players being consulted or considered, and without regard for the fans who sustain the sport. Power has blurred the current leadership's ability to distinguish between its own interests and what is best for football." Now, that statement has been shared online by the likes of England defender Lucy Bronze, France's 1998 World Cup winner Emmanuel Petit, and former England goalkeeper David James. It's not been unanimous, though. So Cameroon's Federation Chief and legendary player Samuel Eto'o has defended Infantino. So the former Chelsea striker saying the criticism is timed to create difficulties for Infantino ahead of his re-election bid in March. Well spotted, Samuel. He says the plan should have been discussed by all nations, that World Cup sell-off stake plan. But still, like all the other federations in the Confederation of African Nations, the CAF, rowing in behind Infantino. So, war not yet over.
0: No, all sorts of people coming from him in the background, including a journalist at the weekend who posed for a photograph and then began to ask him questions.
18: Yeah, the Sky News guy.
0: Yeah, to which Infantino, you have to give him a little bit of credit here. It was pretty funny.
18: Because he
0: just kept
18: as well.
0: Responding. He was bald and he just kept responding. "I'll see you at the hairdressers."
18: Yeah, yeah, yeah.
0: You've got a very nice haircut. It's a decent deflection, it must be said.
18: Even the absolute guile to just go for a selfie with someone questioning you. Like, because you only see at the start of the clip him finishing the selfie.
0: Yeah.
18: But just like being so oblivious or ignorant of the fact that this guy's clearly a journalist and pretending he's a fan. It's a great move.
0: It is.
18: Kudos.
0: It's hard to know where this Infantino story is going to go, but it will develop over the next.
18: I think we know where it's going to go. I think it ends in him being re-elected in March.
0: Do you think? Yeah.
18: He's waiting for UEFA to basically splinter. Now, the fact that CONCACAF have rolled in and helped UEFA so far, and Sheffrin came out the other day with a statement saying, "I'm not going to run, but I want this guy out." It seems a little bit weak sauce. I think he's waiting to play the waiting game and have all the other confederations realize that they don't really like UEFA all that much at all. And you can even see when the World Cup plan was announced, didn't the Czech Football Federation president come out and say, "This is a great idea"?
0: Yeah.
18: So it's not quite unanimous support in Europe for getting rid of Infantino or otherwise. Like, it's kind of splintering a little bit already. And I think he's just going to sit this out, let it all fall apart, and have absolutely no one to run against in March.
0: Yeah. We'll wait and see. I'm not so sure I would be as confident with that. I think it might.
18: A chilling vision of things to come.
0: Absolutely. Cameron, thank you.
18: Thank you very much.
0: That's us done on this morning's Off the Ball Breakfast with Viagra Connect, 50 milligram film-coated tablets contained sildenafil for adult men with erectile dysfunction. 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
11: Back to Monday night's Off the Ball, and we have week one of the Premier League nearly in the books. It is Fulham versus Chelsea tonight at 8 p.m. at Craven Cottage. But to reflect on the weekend's action, very happy to say that Kevin Kilbane is with us on the line. Kevin, how are you doing?
13: I'm very good, Owen. How was the weekend? All good?
11: Good. I think the weekend was a lesson to all of us that optimism is one of the most dangerous things that you can feel as a football fan. All we were hearing from Manchester United fans and Tottenham Hotspur fans as the season drew closer was that this was going to be their year. The new managers had a little bit of time to bet in before the turn of the season, full pre-season, full steam ahead. And on the flip side, Kev, if we were trying to rank teams in terms of pessimism going into the new season, Newcastle United might have been close to top of the list, and they were magnificent. Very unlucky not to beat Liverpool yesterday.
13: Yeah, I think that's fair. I thought Newcastle played well as well. I was kind of in and out of that game, to be honest with you, watching it. I saw the start and everything that went with it, and then I actually saw the end of it. So it was one of those things where you feel as though with Newcastle, especially home momentum, it was probably a good game for them. Liverpool were poor. The bits that I saw and everything that I've read around them, really, with Liverpool. As for the others, I mean, look, watching Hull do what they did against Man United, they kind of bedded in, didn't they? They sat in, but then the threat from set pieces, United on the set pieces, you know, given the amount of time that you have to work on everything and how you're going to set up the structure of the side defensively. Once you concede from one set piece, you don't expect to concede from another. It's almost as if like the alarm bells have been rang. Let's make sure that we're not going to allow free headers, which they did for the second goal. Let's not allow runners into the box. Let's make sure that we've got our guy get up tight against someone. Make sure that you're holding someone when they're getting into key areas. And they just didn't do that. And I mean, as for Spurs, they were demolished, Owen, weren't they? It should have been 5 or 6, quite easily could have been 5 or 6 as well. Credit to Keith Andrews and what he's doing there. And I think that maybe Tottenham perhaps underestimated Brentford a little bit, but, Tottenham themselves, it's okay. I mean, Tottenham have done that in the past, haven't they? Where they've signed lots of players and optimism's coming into the season for them right there. Tottenham should be better. I think we all accept that. But it might just be a bit of work in progress over the next 10 games or so for them.
11: Well, let's dive into this game a little bit more, because there's a lot on the Brentford side that I'd like to ask you with, given it is the Republic of Ireland's team in the Premier League at this stage. But just on Tottenham, as you've rightly pointed out, they have had big summers in the past. But this summer is set to blow all their previous transfer windows completely out of the water, particularly if they add Savinho and Omar Marmoush to it. In fact, if you were to go back through all the transfer windows that have ever happened, Tottenham Hotspur's summer of 2026 will be the second biggest transfer spend by a club in footballing history. The only thing that would top it is Liverpool last season, when they spent £439 million. In second place currently is Chelsea in the summer of 2023-24. Third place, actually, to put this to you, is the current Chelsea summer transfer window. None of those top three windows really feel like successful windows, I think it's fair to say. Yeah. But Tottenham will go straight in at number two if indeed they add those two stars from Manchester City. That would take them over £400 million of expenditure this summer.
13: Yeah, it's true. And even going back to the Bale money when Gareth Bale was sold and the amount of money that they invested off the back of that, that didn't work, either. And that would have been probably maybe a record, definitely a record for Tottenham at that time as well. And obviously the value of players has increased, so that the money that will be spent across windows is going to increase as well. And that's reflected in this window that Tottenham have spent now. I didn't know it was that high. And it's incredible to think that, you know, they've not necessarily thrown it all together, but they're trying to build something with having Champions League football. That's almost the prerequisite of what they're trying to do there right now. That's, they've got to be, with the amount of money they're spending, you'd like to be thinking that they should be at least second or third in the Premier League. But for Tottenham to go from the position they're in last year, Owen, of just staying up, just staying in the Premier League, it's a huge turnaround for, yeah, the players going in don't go in with that mindset, but there's still a lot of players that were involved last year that have felt the negativity when things go against them, when a performance isn't quite going with them. So to get the full turnaround throughout the club, yes, I know they've got a new coach that have gone in, relatively new in De Zerbi, that's gone in, was only there for a short while. But there are still a majority of those players that witnessed what went on last year. So for them to get a different mindset, you could almost see it, as soon as Brentford scored, that negative feel, really, that the supporters and the players, you could feel it when you were watching the game. So that they probably need a run of 6 or 7 wins for that mindset to probably go, and that's going to be hard done by it, or hard to do at this stage for Spurs because of the start that they've had right now. Look, I think they'll still be okay. I think they're absolutely going to be right up there come the end of the season. But it might, as I said, it might take 5-10 games before we really see Spurs start to get going this season.
11: It's going to be really interesting to see how Brentford go over the next few weeks. The Irish interest has only grown with the addition of Damien Duff to Keith Andrews' backroom team. Just to go through some of the quotes in the aftermath of the game, because that's all we really have to work off. We can't really deduce just how good a job an assistant manager is doing. Keith Andrews, what he's been saying about Damien Duff. He's got a lot of responsibilities. He's my number two. He's a magnificent coach. He's brilliant support for me day to day. He's someone I trust implicitly, someone who's already built up a really good rapport with staff members and players. They look at his playing career, but that's just a tiny bit of it for me. What makes him who he is? It's his craft, his coaching, the level of detail, his passion. I just want Damien to be Damien. I've known him for a long, long time. I love his personality, his drive and his passion. We're working really, really well together. And then Quevin Kelleher said he's been brilliant. I've worked with Damien before. He's full of energy, wants to get better. He comes in and works hard on the training pitch every day, loves his sessions, and he wants to push players. He's exactly what we need. So he's been really good. So rave reviews about Damien Duff so far, Kev.
13: Yeah. And that does not surprise me at all, knowing the character that he is, the personality that he is as well. He wants to get better. He wants to drive standards as well. And that was reflected in what he did with Shells over that period that he was there as well. I think it's the perfect role for him. I think he's going into a great environment where he'll never feel like he's going to be, detrimental to Keith Andrews. There's a lot of coaches that's in the game now that are detrimental to the head coaches because they are ambitious to go on and have a real success. But Damien will have that ambition to be successful, but it won't be detrimental to Keith Andrews in doing so. So he'll have a mindset of first and foremost the loyalty to Keith and to the club as well. I was talking to John Duggan around this at the weekend, Owen, where John was asking me a few questions, and I was saying around Keith's, maybe confidence in his own ability, that he doesn't feel threatened at all by the appointment of Damien Duff. Yes, there's a process that goes in place now, particularly at a club like Brentford, and one or two of the lads were pointing that out to me, that Damien has to go through his own process within the structure of the club and the way Brentford run things. But it would have been an absolute a positive for Keith to get the appointment over the line. And Keith doesn't feel threatened. Keith has got such a strong relationship with Damien, but also in the knowledge that Damien will test Keith as well. He'll test his knowledge. He'll want to push the boundaries. And Keith can embrace that. It'll make Keith a better manager. Keith will pro- probably go from strength to strength with having Damien as his assistant, knowing, as again, full well, that Damien will first and foremost see Keith as his priority. And that relationship, that bond between the coach and the staff, I think that's a rarity probably in the modern game. But Brentford have it. They have such a good relationship, but also someone that's going, or two people that's going to push boundaries and test each other to the limit.
11: You can make a case that Duff is in a perfect position at the moment, because when he is the main guy, he certainly expects everybody around him to be the one to challenge him. And maybe he didn't get that enough at Shelburne. Certainly, if you connect the dots, and that's just my opinion on it, that maybe after a period of time, that ran dry for him a little bit. The lack of stimulation, or maybe not everybody being up to a certain standard that he expected. But I suspect that when it comes to challenging the manager, you can do that quite well as a number two, or he could do that quite well as a number two. And maybe because you got that little bit of extra freedom, he doesn't have to do media every week. You know, he loves to do the media for Shells. He's got a little bit more freedom to actually work with the players and challenge them as well. So to challenge upwards and to challenge into the dressing room as well. I just suspect this could be a perfect little place for Damien Duff to carve out a niche for him in the coming months.
13: Yeah, I mean, I don't know why he did leave Shells in the end. There was probably a number of things, but I mean, I'm sure there was enough people. There's enough people around personnel when you're coaching at any level to have a challenge. Damien would have had a challenge every day at Shell. So I don't know whether that would have been the case in terms of that. But I think at Brentford, Owen, what he will have, as we well know now, modern football, particularly at Premier League level, there's probably 20, 25 members of staff. They will all be challenging daily, or a challenging thing for Damien daily. So Damien will have a lot to deal with in terms of the people that's below him. Obviously, the people that's above him as well along the way as well, that will be consistently challenging Damien. And Damien's responsibility, which it seems is the one thing that he does want, is to work with the players. Primarily, he wants to work with the players. And that challenge for Damien, I think, will enhance his coaching credentials, but also it will help him in terms of how he deals with personnel day to day as well. Look, we've spoken about Damien being a potential future Irish manager, and who's to say that Keith and him can't do some sort of job, similar job they're doing at Brentford down the line. Whether or not they would want that, I don't know. But I think for Damien will definitely thrive in the environment and the role that he's got now, because it will be by and large player specific. It will be on the training ground. He will get the chance to enhance, as I said, to better his coaching skills, which when he was manager at Shells, the full day to day involvement of the club, managing up, managing down, the little, I remember seeing a couple of interviews with him. It wasn't necessarily towards the end. It could have been at any stage, but he was talking about he loves it on the training ground, but doesn't get enough time. Now his time will be firmly focused on what he's doing day to day on the training ground, making the team better. And I think that will make him better, Owen.
11: Yeah, no, I think so too. I think it's a perfect role for him. Let's stick with the Irish theme in the Premier League for a moment. Daro O'Shea playing at right back at the weekend. Gary O'Neill put him out there. That's a bit of a wrinkle. But the thing I want to ask you about actually is the right back situation at your former club, Everton. So Jake O'Brien not in the starting 11 at the weekend. Merlin Rowell played at right back, out of position. You kind of forget that Jake O'Brien is essentially being played out of position when he's played at right back. A report just this afternoon has come out of The Athletic, Paddy Boylan reporting that Everton are open to listening to offers for Jake O'Brien before the transfer window closes next week. Does this make any sense to you from an Everton perspective, from a Jake O'Brien perspective?
13: In all honesty, no. And the reason why that is, he's, as you said there, he's played out of position for long spells at Everton. I think David Moyes has got a history of playing, and I've said this to you in the past. I remember when Everton signed Leighton Baines, he wasn't a regular at first because physicality was something David Moyes questioned over him. So Julian Lescott ended up playing at left back for long spells at first when Leighton Baines had signed. So it seemed to me like Jake O'Brien was being used at right back with the eventuality of him being moved to a central position, and that's where he was going to fulfill a role going forward. Everton have been strong there, but it felt to me that that was where, or part of his game that they were helping to progress so he could have eventually moved in. So I'm very surprised at that, to be honest with you. there was many Everton fans that were desperate for Jake O'Brien to start to play in his more natural position at centre-half. Right back was never his most natural position. I think we accepted that, but he did do an admirable job when he was playing in there. And Everton had been linked with Munoz at Palace and Alistair Johnson at Celtic, whichever transfer will happen, if it is to happen with any of those two, it looked as though Jake O'Brien wasn't going to get much game time at right back anyway. So I'm very surprised. I just think Everton probably need his type going forward. He's still at an age where he's going to develop. I think he's got a perfect manager in David Moyes that will enhance the defensive side of his game, certainly in that position as well. David Moyes has worked with some brilliant centre-halves, Jagielka, Lescott, as I mentioned before, Sylvain Distan would have been another defender that he would have worked with that had a very, very good career. So, I don't know. You throw me a bit there because I was unaware of this, Owen, and I didn't know that was going to be the case. So I hope he stays. I genuinely hope he stays because I think he still has a big future in the game and a big future at Everton.
11: You know, I'm a bit surprised by it myself. Like, the thing for Jake O'Brien is that James Tarkowski is now 33 years of age. So Jarrett Branthwaite is very much the future of that defence, the heart of that defence. Is there
13: it's a natural balance, though. Branthwaite and O'Brien seem like the natural sort of partnership that could develop together. Both obviously tall in stature, both bring the physicality. You've got a left and a right footer there as well. It just seems like a natural balanced defence going forward, but I don't know. I mean, Tarkowski's probably still got another couple of years left in him anyway. So, but you would naturally think that they could phase Tarkowski out in the next year or two and Jake O'Brien will be the next guy in there.
11: Yeah, it's going to be a telling week for O'Brien because it's a bit of a concern that he wasn't in that starting 11, particularly with essentially a midfielder put in there at right back. And as you've mentioned, they're absolutely in the market to sign another right back. It seems all defenders once again, Kev, when it comes to looking at Irish players in the Premier League, like you kind of miss the days where you'd be throwing a Josh Cullen-Bone even in the couple of early weeks in the Premier League just to kind of feel that there was a bit of a presence elsewhere. I know there's Casey McAteer, he's going to get minutes as well as the season goes on outside of the defence, but that might be the length of it really. John Egan, what a story that was. I know you were talking to the lads on Saturday in the aftermath of Hull versus Manchester United. Can we go back to yesterday afternoon then, to Newcastle versus Liverpool? Just your general thoughts on this Liverpool attack at the moment, Kev. Loads of money spent on it last season. I think there was a period of grace last year for a multitude of different reasons. Now there's a new manager in. Iraola's had a good chunk of pre-season to get this squad playing the type of football that he wants. He has said that they're not as well conditioned as he would like, that maybe fitness-wise it's going to take a few months to get to a place where he's happy with them. But when it comes to them getting to know one another, there's no more excuses really for the likes of Florian Wirtz and Alexander Isak.
13: No, that's true. And both were very poor, weren't they, again? Wirtz, as we spoke about going into the World Cup, Owen, didn't we? If you remember having the conversation at the end of the season, it might be something that could trigger a real momentum swing for him going into the season. Everyone was saying last season that Mo Salah was the problem for him, that they didn't necessarily gel well together. Salah was more the focal point of the side. And I'd seen him play for Germany a lot prior to the World Cup, and where he was the focal point of the side and he excelled in the number 10 position that he was playing. I go back to last year, Owen, when I probably spoke to you at this stage, and I was saying that I think Wirtz might take a little bit of time to get up to speed. I think he did get more space when he's playing in a Germany jersey, or when he was playing in the Bundesliga. I think he was given a lot more chance to go out and just express himself in a freer role. The defensive side of his game didn't necessarily have to be there when he was playing in Germany or for the national team. Whereas at Liverpool, you can get bypassed very quickly. So they had Mo Salah, who wasn't necessarily the best defensively, and Florian Wirtz, who's not necessarily the best defensively. So you've got almost got two players out of the game, and that's what probably cost Liverpool. So I think that Wirtz, quality, undoubted quality, but is it getting to the stage now, Owen, where how long do you give him? Is it just something that he might not necessarily be able to adjust to life in England? Is it too early for me to say that? Do we have to give him, again, as I was saying about Spurs before, 10 or 15 games this season? Then all of a sudden you're 18 months into a £120 million or whatever it was that Liverpool paid for him, over £100 million at this stage anyway. you know, there's going to be more and more pressure ramped up on him this season. Alexander Isak alongside him, it just not happened for him, whether it's the injuries or whatever it is right now. He's another one that's not looked fit. He's not looked fit at all at any stage, really, through his Liverpool career. So you're chasing with two players that cost over 200 million. And I don't know, is it time, Owen? Is it time? Do Liverpool have that luxury? Liverpool could be out of the league come November, December time. The way that they played yesterday, they were very fortunate to get the penalty at the end to get a point from the game. It might be something that spurs them on a little bit and gives them a bit of a kick, but just the cohesion of the side, the defensive structure of the side. Liverpool were being played through very easily, even for the Elanga goal. They just got opened up quickly to a quick counter-attack, and they just don't look right yet. And maybe that's what Iriola's saying. They might need another couple of months. And as we know, and as we well know, and we've watched enough Premier League, we've watched enough top-level football, your season could be done come October, come November time, because of the start that they've had. They just don't look right yet.
11: There's a question I had on Isak, which may seem a little bit harsh, but I guess he costs over 100 million quid and maybe there's a higher bar for what can actually be asked of a player. But when we were watching the closing stages of that game yesterday evening, like, we all knew that Isak was never taking that penalty at the end. But kind of as the game finished up and I was thinking about it more, like, I wonder, Kev, why was there never a chance that Alexander Isak would never take that penalty? Like, Dominic Szoboszlai, amazing penalty taker. The graphic came up on Sky Sports afterwards. He puts his penalty in the same spot every time and he nails it every time. He rifles it into the roof of the net. He's an amazing penalty taker. That's not my point here at all. I understand why he would take it. But if Mo Salah's on that pitch with Dominic Szoboszlai yesterday, peak Mo Salah, he's grabbing that ball, he's taking the penalty, he's taking that unbelievably high pressure scenario and putting that pressure on his shoulders. Granted, the pressure on Isak would have been bigger than it ever would have been for Salah, because he was booed all day, jeered all day. He's a former Newcastle United player. It was maximum pressure. But does it just illustrate maybe a lack of a killer in Isak, that he's not grabbing that ball? He hasn't had the conversation with Szoboszlai in pre-season, being like, penalties are mine now. I scored 17 penalties for Newcastle United. I'm also brilliant at penalties, but I cost £125 million. I'm getting the golden boot this season. I just wonder, does it illustrate maybe a lack of ruthlessness, Kevin? I appreciate it's a very harsh criticism given the context of yesterday.
13: No, I take your point. I genuinely take your point in what you're trying to say there. Look, Erling Haaland, top striker, 100 million. He was being compared by Arne Slot to Erling Haaland, wasn't he? Erling Haaland's picking up the ball and he's scoring the goal, isn't he? You look back at Ronaldo, Messi or whoever, any one of the top strikers Harry Kane over the last 15 years, if he wants to be considered in the Haaland, Harry Kane conversation for the transfer fee that he commanded as well. So I'm with you in what you're saying there. I'd probably in general probably look at it along the lines of the best penalty taker should take the penalties, and as you said there, Szoboszlai, the best penalty taker. But overall, he needs goals going. He needs to get going. He needs to be finding his feet very, very quickly. And if he would have scored yesterday, regardless of his performance, to score a goal so late on like that, however he would have scored it, penalty spot or otherwise, it would have been a natural lift for him for the next few weeks and the coming games. Now, all of a sudden, there'll be a little bit more pressure going on him going into the next game. If he doesn't score again, obviously more and more heaped on. So I get exactly what you're saying. And if you're looking at the way that the game's gone and how much of a stats-driven game it has become, when you look at Harry Kane, you don't ask how many penalties he scored in his international career for the amount of goals he scored. You don't necessarily say that at Bayern Munich. You just look at the goals that he scored, and he scored a phenomenal amount of goals regardless of whether the penalties are not. And Alexander Isak has got to start putting himself in that sort of bracket for the fee that he commanded. That's the way that I would look at it. So I'm with you. I get what you're saying, Owen. I know that you're trying to make an argument for him and to try to do better and things like this. And you're making it in a way where you're trying to say, look, who's the best penalty taker? The best penalty taker should take the pen. I get exactly what you're saying, but ultimately, if Isak is going to be a success, Owen, if he's going to do well in his career at Liverpool, he should be taking those pens. That's the way that I would see it.
11: Yeah, he's a phenomenal penalty taker. So you'd wonder what's changed. Look, there is a world, Kev, where next week they get a penalty and he takes it and he's their penalty taker for the whole year. Maybe it was just Newcastle and that one fixture, but again, just trying to read the body language yesterday, the Newcastle players were crowded around Isak after the penalty. And he's like, I'm not taking it. It's like, what are you getting inside my head for?
13: Maybe Owen, that was maybe another thing that had been mentioned prior to the game. You know, we may see Isak taking penalties this season, but it might have been for that game that...
11: Maybe.
13: The jeers and the boos, it might have been just to take that little bit of pressure off him. I don't know if, but in answer to that question that you're overall asking is, do you not think that that's got to be something that spurs you on
11: more?
13: That you're like, come on, bring it on. I want this penalty. Bring it on to me now and I will score and then I'll give it you back. But that would have been the perfect response.
11: That's it. Like, pressure is a privilege, to use that cliche. Like, for someone like me watching on my couch, it's okay for me to think, oh God, you'd feel nervous stepping up and taking a penalty and oh, if you, all the jeering that'll happen and all the booing that'll happen if you miss. But an elite mindset would surely dictate that you're not thinking about that at all. You're thinking about shutting up the Newcastle fans who've been on your back all day by putting the ball in the back of the net.
13: Correct, I'm with you. I'm with you, Owen, 100%.
11: It's because I was trying to think there as well about other strikers who've kind of been dominant in terms of their goal scoring, but have, for whatever reason, given up penalty taking.
13: Andy Cole was the most famous one.
11: Yeah,
13: Andy Cole was the most famous one, wasn't he? Yeah.
11: But I was going to mention Ollie Watkins as well. Now, Watkins was never a great penalty taker, but he never used to take the Aston Villa penalties at his peak. And maybe I'm talking about him in the past tense at Aston Villa for a reason here, because he might well be out the door. You were watching Aston Villa getting hammered yesterday by Brighton, 4-0.
13: Yeah, I had that game on. I had it on.
11: Well, before we get there, Kev, will we actually play some of Unai Emery first? Because I think the Unai Emery pre-match and post-match comments on Sky Sports tell us a lot about the Ollie Watkins situation. So pre and post, both in this clip.
14: Supporters will see there's no Ollie Watkins in the squad. What can you tell them about that? Is that the end of his time here?
19: Silence.
14: Does that maybe suggest something?
19: No. We are the player we are today here. It's okay. We are not speaking about.
14: You mentioned the supporters. Now the game has finished. Can you just clarify why Ollie Watkins wasn't in the squad today?
19: And this question is for him.
14: So
19: can you call him and make a question to him?
14: So that confirms it was not your decision. It was his decision.
19: Ask him.
14: Is it disappointing the way it's ending?
19: I only can answer it by silence.
14: Does that make it a very challenging situation for this if it's not in your control?
19: The players, they are here. Mm-hmm. They show it, their commitment. And it's really fantastic. And this is the way. Yeah. Of course, losing, this is the way.
14: But you've had so many great days together and he's been a great player for this club as well. Is it disappointing to see it ending like this?
19: We know. We had it before here as well. Not now. We had it in different moment. In 4 years, we had it maybe 5 times in different circumstances. But we are going forward, moving always forward.
11: It's pretty obvious what's going on here, Kev. Mm-hmm. We don't need to spell it out for people. This is not going to go down well with Aston Villa fans, and I don't think it's too much of an exaggeration to say that his brilliant legacy at the club might be tainted by what's going on here at the moment. Watkins, that is, not Emery.
13: Maybe. Yeah, maybe. But we've seen this. Look, you mentioned Alexander Isak and what he did at Newcastle last year as well. It's a similar sort of scenario, isn't it? We've seen this scenario unfold so many times now. Agents and players' representatives that's advising players to act in a certain way, and players themselves wanting to act in that way as well. So it's the game now, the way that it is, and players, he obviously knows what he can get. It's to Saudi, I believe, isn't it? He obviously knows the financial rewards that he's going to get, and he wants to make the move. So it's a funny one. It's because the way that I would look at it from his point of view, if he's going to go, he's going to go. So why not just make yourself available? You know, try your nuts off for the time that you're with the club. I know there's potential for injury within that, and we've seen that happen in the past, but why not just do that? Because it might be something as well that could help him if it went wrong in the move that he's about to make. He could always come back to Villa. It's too simplistic to say that, but I've seen it happen too often now. It's never going to be the case, Owen.
11: I mean, the big winner in all of this is João Gomes, who put in one of the worst debut performances in the history of the Premier League. He gets booked for waving an imaginary card early in the game, but then goes and kicks out an opponent to ensure that. It didn't really matter in the first instance. Go get yourself a straight red card. He also made an error leading to one of the four goals. So he manages to get off scot-free when it comes to the glare on Aston Villa this week. Everybody's talking about Ollie Watkins.
13: Do you know, if you were looking at a result over the weekend, though, and if you could have picked one result, you know, there were still uncertainties around, you know, no one would have predicted really Hull to beat Man United or whatever it would be. But if you were going to pick one, look, if you looked across the league, you'd probably bank on Brighton beating Aston Villa. Just with what's happened, selling Konsa, Martinez, it's uncertainty around him, what's happening, everything around the club and the team. That was your banker of the weekend, Brighton to beat Aston Villa. And obviously it turned out that way. And it's easy to say now in hindsight. But I was thinking that last Thursday, Friday, if you're going to pick one game, it would be Brighton, absolutely.
11: Yeah. Villa, how big is the trouble and the situation that they're facing right now, Kev? Like we've seen Villa start seasons slowly in the past, but raw materials may not be there for them to go on an outstanding run in a few months.
13: Yeah, I was just going to say that. Oh, in last season, they started poorly, didn't they? And Unai Emery gets a transformation out of them. Look, last year, November time or whatever it was last year, you never could have predicted that Aston Villa would have gone on to have the success that they had. They looked at a shadow of the team that they were in playing PSG at Villa Park the year before that. But watching them yesterday, I think that it's got to be an unbelievable turnaround and players to come in, personnel to come in and make huge changes. It's a total rebuild for Unai Emery again, isn't it? So if anyone can do it, it's him. He'll have the backing of the supporters. He's got the backing, but with the restrictions that have been around Villa over the last couple of seasons, it seems unlikely they're going to get anywhere near the level that they got to in the end last season and maybe the level they got to a couple of seasons ago as well.
11: Just the last one for you, Kev. I know you were watching Manchester City against Bournemouth yesterday. After the first 15 minutes, I think we were all kind of sweating a little bit, thinking, geez, did we write this Manchester City team off too soon? They looked brilliant. They looked slick. Phil Foden, Semenyo on opposite wings to what we're used to them seeing playing on, and that they were outstanding. A couple of brilliant flicks and just sort of almost like showboating stuff in a positive sense in those first 15 minutes. Nico O'Reilly looked really good. And then all of a sudden, Bournemouth score and the performance just deserts Manchester City. They deserve credit for pulling a win out of the bag in the closing quarter of the game, but that middle chunk, which was the vast majority of the game, will certainly underline where they're at the moment.
13: Yeah, I agree with that. It's probably good analysis there, Owen. I watched that game back and I thought they were very fortunate to get the win in the end in the manner in which they did it as well. It was very tight for the offside call as well, wasn't it? So I think there was enough to show that they're in a way better position just in that first spell that you've mentioned there, that they're in a way better position than both Liverpool and Man United right now. There does seem like the talented players are playing a little bit for Maresca. It feels as though there's, of course, they're in a big change right now, and it's a huge change coaching wise from Pep Guardiola. Look, I still don't feel they're going to be a match for Arsenal come the end of the season. I feel as though that they'll probably have a say in the league. They'll probably finish second or third as it turns out at the end of the season. But they just don't look like they've got the depth that Arsenal have. And it's easy to say, and I'm not judging the Coventry performance on this as well. I felt as though that the way that they pressed Arsenal, they look so much further and so much more advanced than City. And I think the managerial change is probably going to be something that's going to hinder City this season. So it might be next season and beyond that we're going to judge City, but, That 60-minute spell or so that you spoke about there, or in that middle bit, I'd probably say up to 85 minutes. Or and even when they got the equalising goal, it was the free header that Gehi got for the equaliser. They were poor. Bournemouth looked good. Bournemouth were very well organised. They were difficult to break down. And Brighton looked to me like they were going to see the game through before that equaliser. So I think there's a lot for City to go on, but I do feel they're in a better position than some of their other contenders right now.
11: Kevin Kilbane, great stuff as always. Thanks a million for joining us this evening.
13: Good man. Cheers, Owen.
11: Cheers. We'll take a quick break.
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11: We want to talk about the crazy notion that Eric Cantona was the greatest player in Premier League history. Daniel Harris, good morning to you.
20: Hello.
11: 25 years ago today, Eric Cantona joined United. A few favourite bits, starting with the insouciant brilliance of this. That was a clip yesterday. And then 26 years ago today, not the greatest player in British football history, but try finding one more influential and decisive. Good luck, definitely the greatest player in British football history, you said. So that's you updating your tweet from last year.
20: I guess I was joking about the greatest player in British football history, but
11: not really. A little bit.
20: I was joking. He's not a better player than George Best or Ronaldo or numerous others, I suppose. But in terms of his influence, and I don't just mean all the bollocks that we hear about the class of '92. I mean when he actually comes down to what Phil Leotardo would call brass tacks. He played in England for 6 years, I think it was. And probably what he did at Leeds in helping them win the title is overplayed, but he did win the title with Leeds that season. He then turned up at United halfway through the next season and made the difference, and they won the league. Then they won the double. Then they probably would have won the double, but for the fact that he booted Matthew Simmons. Then he came back and they won the double again, and then they won the league again, and then he retired, and then they didn't win the league. And I don't really think that anyone can compare with that, as in, when he plays, they win things, and when he doesn't play, they don't win things.
11: Yeah, it's not bad when you draw it out like that. You were at the Crystal Palace game, Sellers Park, that night when he jumps into the crowd and kicks Matthew Simmons, were you?
20: Yes, I was. Yeah, I was. I guess in its way, that was a seminal moment in my teenage years, where I was 15 years old, trying to work out what was going on. Obviously, still have no idea, but I was at least trying to find out. And where you see someone do something like that, and it's someone like Eric Cantona, and you're already walking about school with your collars of your blazer up and seven Cantona chalked on your back and all that kind of ludicrous behaviour. To see someone give the message that be true to yourself in every circumstance, that was quite thought-provoking and influential and inspirational in its way. And if I was picking my favourite Eric Cantona moment, despite the goals in cup finals and the goals in big games, the goals in derbies, it's definitely that one.
11: You're a Man United fan?
21: I am. I actually went to see Eric Cantona in the Olympia recently.
11: Oh yeah, was it any good?
21: He was doing a speaking tour. He did two nights in Olympia. It was very good. The night as a whole wasn't great, but his interview was really good, and he was
11: Tom
21: funny.
11: Tom Dunn did the interview?
21: I'm not sure who the guy was. No, it was a guy from Scotland.
11: Okay.
21: And he was funny, charming, intelligent, witty. And he was asked about the kick, and he said he loved it. I loved it. I loved it. I would do it again. And that's all he said. He said there's no place for hooliganism in football. And that's all he said about it. But he got a great cheer from the crowd. You know, it was really... Eric Cantona.
20: Because I think the thing about Eric Cantona is that he is obviously cool. And I mean, he had like the moves, like the collar, the way that he carried himself, the chest, the way that he played football. And you see quite a lot of footballers like that. Like Thierry Henry was a different version of that. But the thing about Cantona was he represented some values beyond that, beyond just the value of being cool for the sake of being cool, which in itself is something that is worth something, and beyond just being good at football, where he had a view of the world where it was important to do what you felt, to rebel against authority, to tell people if they were stepping out of line. And what I guess I've kind of seen a bit more as I've grown up is the kind of left-wing politics that also is something that I hold dear to my heart, that is inspirational. And he was someone who was prepared to stand up and make those points, whether it was about the way that you should speak to people who are foreign, or whether now it's about the way that football should be organised and structured. And I mean, he did that interview recently with the Players Tribune. Was it the Players Tribune? I think it was, which is quite wide ranging in how he sees the world and how he thinks the world should run. And again, quite inspirational. And you see, it doesn't happen very often where you see sportsmen who represent something beyond proficiency at sport. But Eric Cantona was one of those people. And I think that is why you see the way that he is still revered by United fans in a way that Cristiano Ronaldo, who was the best player in the world at the time that he was at United and also was instrumental in United winning three league titles in a row and a Champions League, people don't conceive of him in the same way because he's just a bloke who's good at football and as we and perhaps guilty of some more nefarious stuff that we didn't know about at the time, but he didn't really represent very much beyond himself and footballing genius, whereas Eric Cantona represented an attitude, an approach to life, and actually some principles. And especially when you look at football now and you see no principles whatsoever, the way that he carried himself resonates even more profoundly than it did then.
1: Just to talk about Cantona for a minute, one of the things that seemed to resonate most was that he didn't live in a Mock Tudor mansion, if memory recalls, that he was kind of in a two-up, two-down somewhere in an estate around Manchester. Is that right, or is that, again, part of the mythology and mythos that's been built up around him?
20: I'm not sure that's the case. I mean, obviously, where footballers lived in the early 90s was slightly different to where footballers live now. So he probably didn't live in somewhere outrageous just because they weren't making the kind of money at that point that enabled them to live somewhere outrageous. And particularly for him, who'd had a checkered career. So although he was a sort of coming to his peak when he was at United, it wasn't like he'd been...

0: who are socialists doing well for themselves and earning money. Like, they're allowed to enjoy their wage. The difficulty, and make the most of their talent, and the difficulty comes when people perhaps forget where they came from and lose touch with who they are and lose touch with what the priorities in their life should be. And Eric Cantona was someone no one could ever accuse Eric Cantona of doing that. And so it's not about whether he lived on an estate or in a two up, two down, or he didn't live in some ridiculous footballer's mansion somewhere in Cheshire. It's that even if he did, and it doesn't matter whether he did or not, because if he did, then he'd earn the right to do that. It's that he never forgot what was important, and he never forgot what important values are. And important values are helping people and looking after people who are in the most trouble, and never being racist, never being xenophobic, never being homophobic, all of those things. And that's what Eric Cantona represented. And he played football like a person who represents all of those things, who never lost touch with the supporters, and who, when all the commercialism became a bit too much, he called it a day.
1: Yeah, I mean, that, I guess that was kind of the point I was making, that he lived amongst the people that he chose to represent, as opposed to putting himself behind bars in a gated community and keeping away that way. Just to go back to the football, because I think that might be a little bit underappreciated. The season he comes back from the suspension, he comes back too late to influence things. Is that right? It's the season after that where
0: it's that season. See, he's suspended from January the 25th, 1995, until I think October the 1st, 1995.
1: And so
0: United lose the league to Blackburn by a goal, and they lose the cup final 1-0. And then he comes back, and they chase down Newcastle.
1: And that, so 95-96 is the season he comes back from suspension, and they win like 8 or 9 games 1-0 at the end of the season, and he scores the winner in 7 or 8 of them. Is that right?
0: He scores, they come back against QPR. The first game is they beat Newcastle 1-0 after they get pummeled in the first half. Schmeichel keeps them in it, and then Cantona scores 1-0. And that's kind of the definitive you'll never win anything with kids game, because that's what became known as you'll never win anything with kids season, the Alan Hansen season. But really, in the class of 92, we'll tell you this as well. That season, that championship and that double weren't won by kids. They were won by grown-ass men. Those men being Schmeichel, Cantona, and Keane, and they had the class of 92 able to play around them. But without those three, United don't win anything. And it was those three who were the reason why United won what they did. But there was the Newcastle game that they won 1-0. Then they came back in the last minute. Cantona scored about 5:30 against QPR to get them a draw. And then they won 1-0 against Arsenal with Cantona scoring, Spurs with Cantona scoring. And then they beat Leeds 1-0 as well when Keane scored, when Radebe was in goal. It took them the best part of 80 minutes to score past Lucas Radebe. But it was, and then obviously the cup final again was 1-0 and Cantona. But it was that ability that he had was timing. And when you talk about footballer having timing, you're often talking about their ability to turn up in the right place at the right time. And he had that. But what he also had was the timing that when you most need something, Cantona was that person who was able to do that. And not every player has that. And when you break him down as a player, he had most of the attributes, but not really the attributes that you always associate with a number 10, in that he didn't just make nice passes, but he scored quite a lot of goals. He was great in the air, and he was also exceptional at one-on-ones.
2: Yeah. At the speaking event, he spoke about his relationship with Alex Ferguson and how after he'd been banned for the Kung Fu kick, he went back to France and he stayed in around the training setup for a while, but then he left because he knew it was such a long ban and he thought he was going to retire. He thought he was going to walk away from it then. And he said how Ferguson travelled of his own accord and found him in France and had a dinner with him and convinced him to come back and to stay training. And when he returned to the team, he was well off the pace, he said. But Ferguson trusted him. And he played him and played him and played him and played him. And it was really, he really emphasised his respect for Ferguson during that interview, you know, and how he spoke so highly of Ferguson and their relationship. It was really nice to hear.
1: When you think about it now, if somebody was to jump into the crowd and do that to a fan, the chances of them coming back to play football within a 2.5, 3, 4-year, 5-year period are pretty limited. It was a very of the moment suspension, because the outcry would have been like, you can just imagine how there would be 5 weeks of hand wringing and just general outrage from people, because it, you know.

0: It would be gift straight away. Everybody would see it. The whole world.
1: This day and age.
0: Yeah.
1: The age of outrage.
0: If you did it now, exactly. In the age of outrage.
2: There was quite a lot of outrage then, in fairness. I remember the day, driving around with my dad and after school, and the phone-ins were about Cantona and kick him out of the country and this, that, and the other. And, I mean, perhaps people would be even more outraged. Although, I remember that Patrice Evra got into a rut with a fan last season, didn't he? And not that much happened. I mean, Jamie Carragher chucked a coin into a crowd a few years ago, which seemed to me like a far more dangerous thing to do, and also indiscriminate.
0: Yeah,
2: that you don't know who you're going to hit. But Cantona made sure he hit the right bloke, at least.
1: The other great thing is
2: that if you think about the footballers who people love the most, and not just United footballers, Diego Maradona is another one, Roy Keane, what they have is, they have, aside from being really good at football, which lots of people are, they have attitude. And football is a fast, combative, compelling, confrontational game, but one that you can look really fucking cool while you're doing. And Cantona basically brought together all of those things. He brought together the workers element. He brought together the football's a socialist game, really, as well, because it's a team game and everyone has to pull together in the same direction. Cantona represented that. It's a rebellious, revolutionary activity against what the physical body can do, what a group of people can do when you put them all together. And all of those things were encapsulated in and represented by Eric Cantona. And that's why people were so attached to him, and that's why people still sing his name now, because he did all of those things while being very good at football. And you get other people who are good at football, and it tends to be now these days, if we look at who the best players are in the Premier League, Eden Hazard, Kevin De Bruyne, David Silva, Sergio Aguero, great players, but what else do we know about them? What else is interesting about them? What else have they done in their lives apart from be brilliant at football? And all they have to do in their lives is be brilliant at football, be true to themselves, be the people that they are. But I'm not criticizing them as people for that. It just doesn't make them interesting to us. And that's the difference between someone like Eric Cantona and other players. Cristiano Ronaldo, Lionel Messi, Xavi. They just represent footballing brilliance rather than ideas about things beyond football.
0: It's funny, I don't know if anybody is allowed to represent ideas beyond their sport in any sport anymore, because you get the media training at 16 as part of your academy training, and then your agent comes in and says, don't say anything that might alienate potential sponsors or sponsors of teams you might want to go to or other teams. And suddenly it's like, well, I'm not going to say anything because it's going to cost me money. So I don't know if there's a generation of footballers who are ever going to be able to do that again, or want to do that again, or be capable of doing it again.
2: That's kind of true, but then you look at, like Michael Jordan said, Republicans still buy sneakers. But then you look at what Colin Kaepernick's doing and lots of other American football players, and that cost him his career. You see Juan Mata's doing his common goal thing, and somehow not one single one of his teammates has decided that they should join in with that. But there are things that you can do, and I agree, it's difficult. So, I mean, when Robbie Fowler wore his shirt in support of the Dockers, another brilliant gesture, he got into trouble with it, and it is difficult when you start bringing football into politics, except the fact that doing nothing is also a political gesture, and football is full of politics when you look at states buying football teams, and when you look at the inherent what it means when one country competes against another country, when one landmass with a border competes against one landmass with a border, that too is politics. And so I'm not criticizing people that choose to stay out of politics, because they're entitled to do whatever they like. What I was saying was that people that do get involved, and two examples from England, Eric Cantona and Robbie Fowler, people love them for it, and people love them for it with good reason, because the things that they've done are important and they're trying to make our world a better place. And really, that's what football's about in the first place. And that's how football started, was workers trying to enjoy their lives more and creating clubs for people, for like-minded individuals to enjoy time together by doing this amazing thing called football.
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5: And delighted now to be joined by Tyrone's goalkeeping star and friend of the show, Niall Morgan. Niall, good morning.
6: Hi, thanks, Colin.
5: Commiserations, first of all, at the weekend. What's the thoughts in the ensuing days?
6: It's disappointing, obviously. But I suppose whenever you be reflective on it, there's only one team can obviously get the big prize. So we have to take some of the positives from the year and just, I suppose, look back on it and analyse what went right and what went wrong and hope that there can be improvements made in the next year.
5: Is it easy already to see what went wrong?
6: David Clifford. I suppose, like we had done the game obviously with the plan, and we had looked back on the previous games and stuff that Kerry had played, and I suppose I try not to get too much media stuff in the build up, yeah. But I guess I think I've seen Jack O'Connor saying that Kerry are held to different standards than other teams, and he's probably right in terms of, like, it's difficult for them because they know, and I've spoke about it before, that their championship isn't as competitive as Ulster and stuff, and they know they have to peak for the right time of the year, and they continually do it, and every year they're still beat down if they don't win every game at a canter. So we knew that they were coming in sort of ready to rock at that semi-final stage, and they just, you know, they're an excellent team, and so sometimes you just have to tip your hat to the opposition and be, suppose, honest and say that you were beaten by the better team in the day.
5: Look, it's probably one of the most common questions asked in Gaelic football the last decade or so. But what's it like to play David Clifford? And I guess the updated version of that is the one that we're seeing right now, the one that played against yourself at the weekend.
6: Yeah, look, I think it was through Adam at the, you know, early in his career that in bigger games that he didn't perform as well. But like, I think there has to be a stark reminder of how young he actually is as well. Like, he's not an old man, and he's just sensational. Like, and we, you know, Paddy Hampsey done a pretty good job on him, considering it was basically a 1v1 battle with 40 metres of space for a lot of the game. So I think that it's sort of talked about that he gave Paddy an absolute roasting. Like, Paddy was on his foot the majority of the time, and he is that good. Like, he's 6'3", 6'4". He's fast, he's mobile, he's good in the air, he can shoot off both feet. And, you know, Kerry played at his strengths, obviously, to try to get him on the ball as often as possible. And the rest of the team they know what they've got in him, and they try to get him the ball as often as possible. So that's difficult whenever you kind of have an idea of what's coming. Then you might be double up on him or triple up on him, and you have Joe O'Connor, who's 6'2", 6'3", rampaging through the middle and almost impossible to stop. Sean O'Shea sitting waiting on the ball to come back to him in the 2-point arc if you get too engaged in the other boys. And, you know, Kerry, they're just a really good team. Like, you know, you have to just admit that. And obviously, they're the sort of teams that we want to be playing more often.
7: He's also got a great golf swing.
6: To find a ways.
7: Sorry, go on.
6: Say again, sorry.
7: Sorry, so he's also got a great golf swing.
6: He's very impressive. Like, so it's. I don't know. Look, we're just going to have to see what we can do if we come across him again.
7: Is he the greatest footballer you've ever seen and played against?
6: Absolutely. I would have said for years that Michael Murphy was top of that list. But, like, obviously, you have players from within your own county that you have massive respect for. And Tyrone, it's like we all say Peter Canavan's the best we've ever seen. I obviously never got to play against Peter, so in terms of players that I've played against, David's definitely top of the list.
5: I understand this is actually an incredibly difficult chat for you because we're reflecting on what went wrong. Because, like, even David Clifford's goal against you at the weekend, like, that dummy, like, I imagine you're not sold a dummy too often, but the way he did it was just, it was so fluid that, put it this, there's no portion of blame to yourself. Like, it was that smoothly done by Clifford.
6: No, like I had thought about it. Obviously, you think through different things and you picture different things happening in the game. And that was one of the things that I had pictured, that he was going to be coming across and he was going to sell a dummy, be it a solo or a bounce. And my intention was to dive at the ball as he was putting it to the ground. But even the way he bounces, like he nearly brings the ball towards you and pulls and bounces it backwards. So you can't actually get to it. Like, so I had to just try to stay on my feet and get across as much as I could. Like, but as I say, the pace that he comes at, it's not that he's coming down there and in at you and trying to sell you a dummy then at that stage. Like, so he's just, you know, he's thinking, you know, one or two steps ahead all the time, and he deserves massive credit for it because he obviously puts huge work into his game. Like, it's not, I don't believe in the natural talent thing. Like, he obviously has spent hours upon hours and working on that sort of thing and honing in his craft. And, you know, it's a bit like sort of the talk about, we know how big of a Ronaldo fan I am. It's a bit like the talk of him, you know, dribbling around Carrington, like, and I'm pretty sure that David would have been putting in massive work into them sort of skills as well, and making sure they work before rolling them out in Croke Park.
5: When you lose an All-Ireland semi-final fairly comfortably, but play well yourself, is there any solace in that whatsoever? Like, Mickey Hart was saying that you should have got player of the match because he kept throwing in the game. There is a moment in the first, two moments in the first half where you intercept the 1-2 between Sean O'Shea and Joe O'Connor, which is preventing a certain goal. And then you smother, is it Sean O'Brien as well, when they're trying to almost walk into the net. But you are playing phenomenally well at one point in that first half. What does that mean to you?
6: I suppose nobody obviously wants to go off the pitch feeling that, oh, if I had done this or if I had done that, we could have won. And there's moments in the game where, even for kickouts and stuff, that you look back and go, oh, if I had a, you know, tried that kick out, or, you know, if I had a, been more confident and pushed it to go short, we might have still had the ball. And one of the goal chances came directly from me overhitting the kick out to Kieran Daly in the second half. So, like, it's not that you're walking away thinking, oh, I was great and I don't need to improve, because there's always things that you have to improve on. And the way I always say it is, there's boys bailing me out plenty in different games and help me out. So, like, in the Roy Keane's words, it's my job.
5: but it was your job, but it was within the game of Kerry creating all those chances, it was still really impressive. And I do wonder, and look, I don't know how much you think about these things, but would you see yourself as a contender for another All-Star this year with one game to go?
6: Not really, no. I think the two men going into the final have had exceptional years as well. Like, Shane has been, I think Shane's been out of this world. I've often wondered why he's not really ever brought up sort of in the conversation whenever they're talking about the best goalkeepers in the country. And, like, I think it's sort of just because he just gets on with it. And then also probably because he plays for Kerry, that down there, like, they don't really talk much about their goalkeepers. I think, like, he's been brilliant. Like, and again, somebody who plays outfield for the club, he's very confident in all the areas of the goalkeeping side of things as well. Like, so, I think between himself and Sean, obviously, who's had a great year and whose kickouts have launched attack after attack. I think whoever is the best final between them two is probably most likely to get the All-Star.
7: You know, after, like, what, it's, what's today's today? Today's Tuesday, isn't it? So Saturday, like, 2-3 days. Most players probably who've lost an All-Ireland semi-final, that crowd, phenomenal. And, you know, it's kind of take a few days away, maybe even a few weeks away, just to kind of away from all of us, from social media, from media, from football as well. But, you know, here you are talking to us. So what is it, like, how do you bounce back? How do you kind of, I guess, get yourself, you know, out of the house again? Because, you know, it's just the margins between winning and losing.
6: I think you just have to get back at it, and, like, we'll have the Tyrone club scene so competitive. I've spoke about it a number of times as well. Like, and we have club games now. Some of the boys will be playing Friday, some boys will be playing Saturday, and some will be playing Sunday. Like, and there'll be so few of the panel will take time off, because just the games are so competitive, and we've got 9 league games left to play before we even start our championship. So we'll be out this weekend. Will be the first, and we got together on Saturday night, obviously, on the way up the road, and then on Sunday we got together again as a team, and we had a bit of time together and enjoyed ourselves, and it sort of gives you that chance to sort of reminisce, I suppose, on what was so good about the year and the things that you enjoyed, and sort of galvanizes everybody. And it's probably something that I know it's been talked about by a few people lately, just in terms of, like, you know, you don't want to obviously be promoting a drinking culture as such, but it does give boys a good opportunity to get together and have a bit of crack and a laugh and I suppose get away from the day and get away from, like, we didn't really watch the other semi-final, unfortunately. It would have been lovely to have to sit and watch it, but we it didn't really bother us. Like, we're sitting, my dad actually did the barbecue and they were all around at my home house, and we just had a good day's crack, like, and that's, I suppose, gives you that opportunity to leave the year behind and you move on. And, you know, last night there's probably a few boys at club training last night. There'll be a few tonight, and I'm going golfing in a couple of hours' time, and that'll help me get over it a wee bit. And here, look, this is my 13th year, and I've only won one All-Ireland, so I've plenty of experience at moving on.
5: It's such a good reminder that, like, I think people have an idea, a lot of people, that the players are completely crestfallen for months and months after losing that, but you've already mentioned about three or four different activities you've done since that. I understand it, but like, forgive me now again for talking about the game. I just want to finish on this for the second half, right? I don't know if you've seen the Irish Times sports section today, Niall, but obviously it's an incredibly busy morning with Ben Healy and the hurling final happening this weekend and everything else in sport, but it's actually yourselves that lead it. The wide count will leave wasteful Tyrone with regrets over winter, writes Conor McManus. And the second half was jarring to see the performance, I suppose, of Tyrone, considering what happened in the quarterfinal against Dublin, when you go 20 minutes without scoring and there's eight wides in total, and then there's a moment where you yourself have a free, and I think everyone's expecting you to go for it to get the 2 points, but the camera actually happens to pan on your face as you look up and pass it to a teammate, and it was just unusual to see, and I'm not sure why that happened.
6: Yeah, I suppose, look, yeah, you do. Within a game, obviously, you can see that, you know, maybe there's a lot of misses happening, and I suppose that's where I would love to be playing outfield at times, because you just, whenever you're sitting back as a goalkeeper, you can nearly see the control being lost.
5: Yeah, I can see that in you too, yeah.
6: And you're trying to get things slowed down, but realistically, like, I'd done the same against Dublin where I went forward and it was like, right, these boys have missed a couple of shots, so I'll hit one. And it does get into your head a wee bit that everybody wants to try to take on the leadership role and get the score. And unfortunately, just nothing would seem to go over the bar. And we got the free kick, and I think there was maybe, what, seven at that stage, and yeah, probably should have just went for it, but somebody called it short, and I just sort of thought, well, they obviously think it's a better option for them to get a straighter shot, and that's why I just passed the ball, because ultimately, I've always said in the rig up for free kicks that if somebody wants it short or somebody thinks they can score, then, you know, it's my job as part of the team to give it to them. Like, so
7: I suppose the interesting thing is, for us, I think the media in Croke Park is relatively high up, and then as fans, you know, you kind of come down a bit lower depending on what end you're on, and I guess we don't have, well, I certainly don't have the perspective that you have, because I have never been on the pitch, and I have actually once for Spice Girls.
5: you saw it all there, yeah.
7: And I even find sometimes when they show the camera angles from even where the managers are on the sideline, like, there's almost that kind of, like, almost like looks like there's a lip over the pitch. So I suppose we don't get the perspective that you have, or we don't see what you see, or like we see also differently to where you see. So I suppose to just come down to, I suppose, experience of playing in Croke Park and just having to read from one end and kind of, I guess, see the angle that you're seeing.
6: Yeah, it's like, I actually hate whenever you watch a game back, or you are watching a match and the commentators are nearly saying, like, how's the keeper not spotting these kickouts? Sort of, and it's like, yeah, try to come down to our eye level, like, and you know, you can't really see as much. Like, and like it was said before, like, you know, you have some teams, the likes of Galway, who nearly have a whole forward line of men standing over 6 foot, and you're like, you can't literally see past them. And suppose it's the same, like, just in general in play, like, you think that there's, you've got the best shot option on whenever there could be two or three passes more in the play that gets you open. And I think that's probably the biggest thing that we need to work on as a team. Like it's that sort of finishing off attacks a bit better. We have worked on it a bit this year. You've seen in games that we have looked a wee bit more in control, but it's whenever I suppose you lose the control of the game, how to bring that back in. You can do all the scenario-based stuff and training that you want, realistically, but at the end of the day, if you lose a training match, nobody's going home and finishing off the year over it. So it's trying to find a way that you can replicate the importance of in-game stuff. And that's probably where we're a wee bit behind.
5: A large portion of the audience will remember that you were our inter-county representative at the start of these new rules, that you ran with us regularly at the start to talk about it. And now we're talking to you a few months later, everything's said and done. What's going on with the kick-out? Because I noted I was watching it back again last night, and on the half-hour mark, you go long, and it's a conservative kick, but it's a smart one, because it's basically out of the initial danger area that loads of teams are getting caught. And it ends up Kerry turning it over. I think Graham O'Sullivan puts it over, and it's 1-7 to 8 points at that stage. It looked like you did nothing wrong with the kick-out, but seconds later, you're conceding a point. It seems to be extremely difficult for the team taking kick-outs at the moment.
6: Yeah, that's the part that I find the most difficult throughout the year, was that like the weekend, I would say I, out of all the kickouts, I don't know how many I hit, probably got to 30 kickouts, say, and there were two of them that I would say I didn't connect with properly. And like, if you were to tell me last year, look, 28 out of 30 kicks you're going to hit really well and they're going to land in the area that you want, I'd be going, Jesus, brilliant, like I'm going to have a great game. But like then you turn around and like I say, we were otherwise engaged on Sunday to look through the stats, but I would say the midfield battle on our kickouts was maybe 60-40 or maybe even closer to 50-50. And it's just like even Shane in the first half, I think like we had over 60% of his kickouts, I think, in the first half. And like it wasn't that you were saying, geez, he's been poor. So it's just insane that like there is so little opportunity for the keeper to sort of bring that control back into the game and really make sure a short happens, because it used to be you just clipped one to the corner back.
5: Yeah.
6: And that was it. That was the team in possession again. But like from where the kicking point to the corner of the arc is 35 metres. So like I know it's a 40 metre arc and people think, oh, to the top it's only 20 metres, but to the corner it's 35, 36 metres. So, and then you're kicking into a very small gap between the edge of the arc and the sideline. And the other team is sort of trying to tempt you to go there so that they can put the press on and keep you in the corner, because you can't obviously go back to the keeper. So that's... Look, I think the new rules have added massively to the game. I don't think there's any really that it would change. I know there's sort of pushback in the 50-metre penalty, but I think it is massively and helped the discipline of the game. It has stopped so many little skirmishes over a free kick where teams are going to can't afford here to dack the bollocks and hold the ball and lie down top of it and slow this game down because you have to keep it moving. The clock being stopped has been a massive help as well, because we've seen with different injuries and stuff this year, like the referees are just keeping the game going. Or stopping the clock, and it's just getting men to get up and get on with it, sort of thing. So I think the rules in general have been a massive help, and I'm actually kind of looking forward to getting back to club to play them.
5: The hooter at Croke Park sounds like a tsunami warning.
6: Oh my God.
7: It goes off, even on the TV, it's like...
6: Because we obviously hadn't heard it in Croke Park until the quarter final. We were out watching the game before. It went off for half time and everybody in Croke Park, you could just hear the rumbles going around the whole ground. Like, it was so funny.
7: What a Friday of your life. It's like, speaking of the new rules, and obviously the two-pointer has been up for much debate, especially after the weekend. Personally, I think it's great, and it's really like it obviously changes the game. But then there's been, I guess, a lot of emphasis on people trying to constantly kick 2 points. I think for some teams that has probably cost them the game as well.
6: Yeah, but like, is that not what they wanted? Did they not want long range shooting again? Like, I talked about this at the start of the year too. It's just typical Irish culture. Here's what we want. Now we've got it. We don't want it anymore. Take it away. Give us something different. And it's I just hope they just Well, I suppose, I think you can only change the rules in a year ending in 5 or 0 in the GAA, which is another typically Irish thing to do. So it'll be good if the rules go in this year and we just get a bit of time just to play it out. And I love the two-pointer. I think it's a great addition. Maybe they should have thought about keeping the four-point goal to go along with it, just to sort of make the goal that really bit more valuable. But I think it has added a lot to it, because teams can't afford, like you could see at the weekend, Kerry got a lot of space because Sean O'Shea kicked up many two-pointers against Armagh that we were like, right, if he gets the ball, we have to get out of the arc to get at him. And that creates space for people to come inside. And it's the same, like, obviously against Dublin, we started off with, I think it was 3 two-pointers that left them having to come out. And whenever they came out, then it gave us a wee bit more space. So it's something that teams are going to work on. It's going to be their game plan. Can we force a team to come out here and defend us and give us more space inside for men who maybe don't shoot from distance? So I think it does add to it. And I think as sort of the years go on, the time goes on, you could see teams nearly employing specialist two-point shooters to be standing on either side of the arc, where it forces teams to come out and mark them. And, you know, it's just going to see another evolvement of the game, which is great, because it had totally stagnated. We had seen games that were very dull, attendances were down, all that's coming back up again. And ultimately, that's what we want. Like, as players, you want to be playing in stadiums with large crowds. You don't want to be turning around, looking around Croke Park on All-Ireland semi-final day and going, Jesus, there's only half the stadium here.
5: Other than turning the hooter down 7 levels across park, do you think anything actually will be changed later in the year? Like, I know you said you're quite happy with them yourself and you like them, but do you anticipate that they actually will roll back on something or possibly add to something?
6: I genuinely don't know. I think the managers have a big part to play in it. Obviously, it was throughout the year, if the manager didn't like something, they're using their opportunity to talk about it in the media, and I think they're going to have a massive part to play, especially, you know, if something happens in the final the week. You know, Jack and Jim are brilliant at getting their voice heard in the media and you know, trying to push their own agenda in a way. And you know, if there's something happens in the final that they don't particularly like, I imagine there'll be a massive media backlash over it, and that could be enough to swing things. But as I say, I just hope, like, we've had a good year now where counties and clubs are all playing to these rules, and I think it would be a shame then to turn around and say next year, no, let's make us play a whole different set, because teams are sort of just getting used to them now, and it'd be good to get a good go at them just to see how much things can change. I would love them to not be have to hit the kick out so far, so that I can, you know, feel like you're doing a better job. But I do think it is added to the game. So, like I say, it can't be about the goalkeeper. If it's adding to the game and it's making things a wee bit more hectic and a wee bit more chaotic, sure, if that's what people want to see.
5: Have you talked with other intercounty goalkeepers about the problems at the kick out?
6: Not really, no. We sort of talked about it at the start of the year, a few of us during the league. I'll be writing friendly with Rory Began, and he was saying like he found it a wee bit different in Division 2, because I suppose he can kick the ball that far. Teams were probably that petrified of him putting it inside the other 45 that they were nearly dropping off his kick out a wee bit more. I think, again, teams will start figuring out a way around it and trying to pinpoint things. I think in the league it's just chaos because obviously our weather and the wind. But I think in the championship, especially whenever it got to Croke Park, I think we've seen, you know, goalkeepers open up their skills a wee bit more and trying to be more pinpoint in their accuracy.
5: There's a moment about 3 minutes into the second half of the weekend, Darragh Canavan nails a two-pointer and it's 110-12. I think this is a serious game here, Niall. And then Kerry did what they had done in the quarterfinal against Armagh, not to the same extent of that 15-minute salvo that they did that time, but there was, you know, a large spell where Tyrone didn't score. Now, you're missing chances yourself, but there is something about Kerry going into overdrive in that third quarter, these last two games. And what's happening down there on pitch level that you're seeing that they're doing, that's it probably is something extraordinary at the moment.
6: Look, I suppose, to be fair, like, we we felt like we were still in the game, but we were just missing our chances. Again, you just sort of think this is going to click at some stage and a few of these are going to go over and we're going to be back in the game. But then you look at the scoreboard and you're like, what just happened? Like, how did we be 7-8 points behind here in a matter of minutes, without feeling that you're completely, you know, put under massive pressure? Because, like, I know in the Armagh game, they sort of put a massive press on Armagh's kickouts and Armagh couldn't really get the ball out. And it was crazy to see Armagh, you know, not being in such control, because it's something that they've been unbelievably good at. Whereas we felt like we were still getting the ball, we were still getting the ball away. We just couldn't take our chances. But they're just, like, from 1 to 15, plus the subs that came on for Kerry, they're a very good team, and you know they're going to take a lot of stabbing, in my opinion.
5: Not that you probably care too much, but what can Donegal do to stop Kerry in the final?
6: I think Donegal do defend a lot more compact than us. They've obviously worked on a zonal defence more or less. They don't really mark men apart. They might have, like, Brendan McColl will probably pick up Clifford, and somebody will pick up Paddy O'Shea, obviously, and Sean O'Shea. But other than that, they'll not really mark anybody. They're very compact in their zonal defence. They don't really press out. And they've done basically from last year is remove 3 of them players, and they're still playing the same defensive system, whereas we were less zonal and more man-to-man, and that probably caught us out. And, you know, it's obviously, that's probably something we need to look at. Can we create a structure that's very difficult to break down, and where players are ultimately know exactly what their role is within that structure? In one way, I think that's how Donegal can cause an upset, right, with Kerry's attack and play. And another way, it's maybe a way that Kerry will be able to find a way around them, because they do seem to be very scripted at times, that Kerry might be able to find a way, nearly like Dublin used to do to everybody, and just find a way to break it down eventually and be patient on the ball. But on saying that, Donegal, whenever they get the ball, are frightening in terms of their pace, how quick they break out. They're very impressive. Kerry's going to find it difficult to stop their running game. They commit so many numbers forward, and even like against us in Ballygofey that night, like, they definitely had an off night, and we caught them out. But like, they've so many good players, good ball players. I don't think any of their players will be seen as sort of weak on the ball, and they just. That's where I think Kerry need to try to upset Donegal, because it's let's say whenever they get it, there's Kerry coming forward, and then on the kick out press as well, Donegal's press is probably one of the best that I've came across my entire time of playing for Tyrone. So, like, it's always been very good, and they're going to obviously try to find joy in that area of the game.
5: It's going to be so close, isn't it, the final?
6: Yeah, I would be very, very, very surprised if any team pulls away. Yeah. They're both so well drilled. They all know their jobs inside out. They're obviously a wee bit further down the line than we are. Both teams are littered with unbelievable players. And I said earlier, sometimes you just have to tip your hat to teams like that and say that we probably are sitting now with the two best teams in the country in the final. And I know sometimes That's a cliche in a way, but I think this year the best two have found their way to the final, and that's only good for the GAA as well.
5: How good is Owen McElholm?
6: He's pretty impressive.
5: His first championship start there at the weekend, and
6: yeah, like he's 20. I think again, that's like that we forget that he's so young. Sorry, my wee son's just decided to wake up and he's looking to the gate crash here.
5: Oh, he wants in, does he? He has an opinion on Owen. Yeah. He's not too much younger than him.
6: No. Well, we were actually laughing. Me and Petey Hart are closer in age to some of the management than we are to McElholm. So that's the scary thing. Me, Petey and Matty sat the other night with the combined age of 101. There's, I think, 3 of the players in the team have a combined age of 62 or 63. But Maggers is a class act, you know, and he's so unpredictable. one of the lines that I used to somebody was, they haven't coached the unpredictable out of him yet. And I hope it never goes, because like we've seen that in the past as well. Great young player coming through, and next thing you know, they're just doing the norm that everybody else does, and I'll just hand pass the ball off here and play it safe. He doesn't do that. He wants to square you up. He wants to go at you all the time, and just hope he continues for many years, obviously, with us.
5: That's a great line and sentiment. Don't coach the unpredictability out, because it's easily done. The big question, just to wrap on here for you, is what kind of a year was it for Tyrone? Was it a successful one? Because minor level was fantastic. You saw all the success there. Yourself involved as well. And overall, senior, like beating Dublin in Croke Park, getting to the semi-final, competing up until, you know, the last half hour of the game. But at the same time, you're going to be, I suppose, fairly ruthless with the outcome. What do you think overall, Tyrone's year under Manny O'Rourke?
6: Look, we sat down, obviously, at the start of the year and wanted to target a few things that we had to improve on. Our league record wasn't great the last couple of years. We felt that we'd played better and we still got relegated, which was massively disappointing, because that was one of the things that, you know, in years gone by, we were able to turn around and say, oh yeah, we had a poor championship, but at least we stayed in Division 1 and we're going to be competing against the top teams in the country next year at that. So that was probably very unsuccessful. Armagh beat us by, was it a point in the semi-final, a last minute free kick, and we probably just, again, we're talking about the control side of things, we had a good opportunity to push on in that game and we didn't do it, and we had a good result in Ballygofey, and then we got turned over completely by a Mayo team in Healy Park in the group stage, and we were probably fortunate enough then to still top the group, and we had a great win against Dublin. In terms of the milestones, we wanted to get back to, you know, winning championship games, which we hadn't really done the last couple of years. We end up beating a couple of, like in Donegal and Dublin, we beat two of the biggest teams in the country, which was brilliant for us. We only conceded, I think, 3 goals in the championship, which was a big thing for us, because in previous years we had been leaking a lot of goals, and I suppose, look, we have to take a lot of positives with it being Malachy's first year, and going to Division 2 is probably going to give us the opportunity to blood a lot of them sort of under-20s that are coming through, and the likes of McElhone will probably become one of the key players for next year. Under-20s won another All-Ireland. We're probably going to see a lot of them coming through. This is the first year that we've had a bit of like a group coming in behind, like a development group as such. In Tyrone, we always just went with our normal panel. This year, we sort of had a group of lads with access to the top coaching that we have, obviously. It sort of shows that we're sort of building towards a future again. And then I suppose the big one that wouldn't really be known outside the county was, this is the first year that, like in our club league, we play a favour. This year was 6 games without the county players, but this is the first year that the men outside the 26-man match day panel got to play in them club games, which, you know, kept the competitiveness, kept men fit, kept men ready to go, and it was obviously made the club scene better as well. So there's lots of little positives to take from the year, and we're glad it went the way it did in a way, and we'll build on that for the future.
5: Any plans for Thursday? I'll let everyone know what Thursday is, as your own birthday.
6: It is, yeah.
5: 34. Don't look
6: 34. Yeah, thanks. I shaved. No, it's another milestone. Like, it's, jeez, it's, you look back and that's 13 years playing county football done, and it's
7: amazing.
6: It's a bit surreal, like, and we just have to take a long winter, I suppose, of thinking and how much more commitment you can put through and stuff and within your body, and much pressure in the family, like. So
5: do you think you'll be back next year?
6: I will. That's something me and the wife and Malachy will have to talk about today.
5: Okay. All right, look, listen, Niall, you've been brilliant tonight. Thanks so much for coming on so shortly after the semi-final, and happy birthday.
6: Thank you very much. Thank you.
7: Happy birthday.
5: All right, OTB Breakfast at UPMC, Orthopaedic Care. 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
2: You had to be there.
1: Covering Celtic at that time was a brilliant thing. The atmosphere at Parkhead was always great.
3: You had to be there.
1: Nobody ever talks about this game. Nobody saw it.
2: You had to be there.
4: Right, it is episode 3 of You Had To Be There. The simple premise is you're at an event for work and you fall back in love with the sport because you're witnessing something amazing. I'm very excited about this week. It's Graham Hunter. Graham, how are you?
5: Well, equally excited, and I've been listening to your chat about the Dobbs and listening to the adverts there about sandals and socks. It's a very witty station you work on. I do love this program, and I'd pay it to be a listener. Never mind, just come on and talk about great games of football. Nevertheless, here we are. And I'm ready for whatever you've got to throw. And Bosnich doesn't get a mention, I'm sorry.
4: Okay, fair enough. Maybe just because you weren't at the game. I mean, obviously, if you had been, you might.
5: could be. I've had some moments with Bozzy, but anyway, let's reveal the picks.
4: Okay, right. You can keep those for your book. Alex Ferguson in 1999 at the Champions League final. This is your first one. So obviously people will be familiar with the fact, and maybe there are some younger listeners who aren't, but Bayern Munich are winning the game in stoppage time, and Manchester United scored two late goals to win it in Barcelona at the Camp Nou. And you could have picked a load of different people, I suspect, from this. Why Ferguson?
5: There's a little bit of bias, but also I was answering when one of your colleagues, one of your team came on to me. I was answering the idea that, because you introduced it by saying it's a very simple concept. I don't think it is, because if you're asking people who are fortunate enough, privileged enough to be paid to be at gigantic sports events about moments or individual people or game, that takes their breath away and makes them go, yeah, look, this is what it's all about. This is why I love the sport. This is why I'm in this profession. When you become overwhelmed and taken to a different place, then I need to deal in the fact that, you know, I'm the Daily Mail's chief reporter that day. I'm at Camp Nou. I've followed Manchester United in all their competitions towards a potential treble to the Camp Nou, to a city where I love. I'm not yet planning to live there, but I'm just, the stadium, the Camp Nou is phenomenal. And he's still subconsciously, but it emerges during the game, particularly in the latter seconds, he's still the Aberdeen manager. There's no Scholes, no Keane. I've been in Turin for the semi-final and seen a club and a fan base who were remorseless. They were impermeable, unbeaten, applaud Manchester United off the pitch in Turin. But they go there without two absolutely central players against an equally remorseless team that people forget. Bayern Munich were tilting for the treble too. Now, had they won that night, they had one domestic trophy still to win, which they did go back and win. It was their treble. And, you know, he plays Beckham in midfield to try and cope with the absence of Keenan Scholes, but also to finally answer what Beckham's been tugging at his sleeve for months. Boss, I'm a better central midfielder than I am at the right. And what happens is that, you know, this tired, pretty drained squad that doesn't perform, and no matter what Alex Ferguson has said subsequently about that, you know, we were always on top, I always thought we were playing, people have exaggerated how much Bayern could have won it by a street, Manchester United didn't represent themselves particularly well, but he juggled, at that stage, it wasn't simply the gambler's instinct that was going to see him through, he juggled options, he eventually moved Beckham back to the right, he eventually gets Sheringham and Solskjaer on, not to add to Cole and York, but to supplant them, and he frees up Schmeichel. Maybe it seems obvious to go on his big rangy run up to the box, because everything then is, you know, it's all or nothing. And I'm sitting there, having seen Alex, having known him individually, having seen him do special things for my club, where you're like, I'm not quite sure how or why this is happening, but it keeps happening around Alex Ferguson. And that night in the Camp Nou was overwhelming because of the noise, the heat, the fact that I'd never been at a match, reporting on a match, which potentially could bring a treble for anybody before. It seems to be gone. You're under terrible pressure to be writing 1,000 words. You're asked to file all 1,000 words 15 minutes before the final whistle. So the newspaper has everything set, the words, the headlines, the pictures, with about, you know, setting it takes 5 minutes. So 10 minutes before the end of the match, it's Bayern win the treble, bad night for 1,000 words. And Bosch, they, you know, Ferguson, when Steve McLaren, we don't know at the time, but you can see the activity in the dugout when Steve McLaren's going, great, extra time, start playing for extra time. I don't know what's going down in the dugout, but what's patently clear is that Manchester United, from top to bottom, starting from their manager, are like, never mind. It wasn't just on the touchline, it was in the pitch too, because of everything he taught them, everything he'd imbued in them, the type of player he bought. The every single player in red were like, we're still trying to win it, we will win it, and they did, and it wasn't a fluke, and it wasn't because Bayern collapsed in football terms. And it took me out of, you know, I was doing my job, which felt pressurized, it felt a big responsibility. In the end, what I did in the minutes from Sheringham scoring, where you're starting to rewrite and you've got people screaming at you from London saying the entire cities, there are cities that won't get this edition of the paper unless you, and you're typing and you're thinking and you're watching, and this bit's off the record, so if you can cut this out, there's a tear. I can't see the screen properly because bear with me, the Aberdeen manager is about to win the Champions League. That you asked me about a moment that takes you out of, it's just a job, I'm working here. And the combination of that witch's brew was as powerful, as impactful as I've ever been present at in anything in my career. It subsequently genuinely did change everything about my life because of who read the report that I wrote. But it was about Fergie coping, reacting, everything he'd taught people over the years of being their leader, their monster, their sergeant major. And it was just simply a moment of transcendental pressure, magic, beauty. And I don't really expect to be present at anything like it again.
4: That's the forging of diamonds, I believe. They talk about pressure situations like that. And so you just slipped it in casually there. Who read the report that changed your life?
5: Well, I don't know that anybody's, you know, listening is going to be interested, but Vic Wakeling was head of Sky Sports, and he was at the game, obviously producing the event for Sky. Way back in his career, he'd been a print journalist, so he told us a couple of months later, when he had a big dinner for all the football correspondents at the beginning of the new season, that he'd got up, got his breakfast at the Princesa Sofia Hotel at the top of their street leading to the Camp Nou. Went to the airport a bit glum, a bit forlorn, because he expected to pick up the first editions of British newspapers in the airport to read Bayern win the treble, or Bayern take the treble away, United flop,

0: newspaper ever. Now, his values might be different from everybody else's, but he picked it up, and I had something about Manchester United last night, producing the football version of turning water into wine, and the top 500 words that I'd smashed out in about 5 minutes read as if I'd had time after the match to write about Manchester United's greatness. The headline was good, obviously, and the pictures where I'd been changed to reflect Sheringham and Solskjaer. And he tapped me on the shoulder and said what he thought about that type of writing, and came after me and offered me work. And when I moved to Spain, he was the one who said to one of the people organising Spanish football, phone Graham and get him involved in Revista de la Liga, which led to a reason to stay in Spain, where I'd gone without any, you know, real language skills, maybe in English or Spanish, people might argue, no contacts, no money, no real prospects or career path. And Revista, when early in my first summer in Spain, Revista was a reason to stay and a possibility of doing something interesting, and it became something really rewarding and glorious. Where still I'm working in Helsinki now for the European, you know, the UEFA Super Cup final. I'm working with people who are like, God, it's terrible. As a kid, I used to watch you, and I can't believe, and blah, blah, blah, blah, blah. I know, I can't, listen, I have to balance all this nonsense out with a dig at myself, otherwise it wouldn't be me. But, Jared, that literally was life-changing.
1: I think you came on here saying this was really difficult, but you've made it look effortless in terms of smashing it out of the ballpark with the first one. Okay, so we totally accept Ferguson in 99 in the Champions League final. That's a sensational bit there. Fran in 2004. This is going to seem hipster to people, but what's the story with this?
0: So, before Xavi and Iniesta in particular, and Messi, reteach the world what I suppose Billy Bremner and Kevin Keegan had taught them, and John Giles early on, he was this little man, and he was slight, he was very small, and he was playing in this Super Depor side, whereby a completely regional, there's going to be a gratuitous mention of Aberdeen again, a completely regional, you know, a fishing port far up the ferocious north of Spain, with a not particularly big population base, is ploughing its way through Spanish football. They've won the league in recent seasons. They've won the cup on the centenary of the cup day on Real Madrid's birthday in the Bernabeu against Real Madrid. And in this edition of the Champions League, they've progressed to play AC Milan, the reigning champions of Europe. Ancelotti's team with Seedorf and Gattuso and Pirlo and Shevchenko. You probably don't know these guys. It's a really Italian-based story. You know, Sheva and Kaká and all this kind of, it's a quite a good team. And I'd been in San Siro, whatever it was, 2 weeks before, where Deportivo La Coruña had led, and then Kaká in particular, but Sheva and Pirlo had just, as David Coleman would say, opened their legs and showed their class. And suddenly it was 4-1 against Deportivo La Coruña in Milan, and it shouldn't have been that, because throughout that game they felt, and you kind of think in your head, well, wow, all right, that margin's wrong, that scoreline is unfair, but maybe, you know, football hierarchy is just shuffling, and the spine is just getting back into place. That's the way it is. And Deportivo La Coruña take them to the Riazor on a lovely night in La Coruña, up in Galicia. And from the fifth minute, when I think it was Pandiani who opened the scoring, they ran Milan off their legs. Spoiler, they win 4-0 to go through 5-4. But Fran is the little guy who padded around. I'm not saying he wasn't fast enough to say it felt like his feet never touched the ground, but he definitely padded around and went into little spaces whereby Milan, who were already looking at each other and looking to Ancelotti on the side going, what's happening? Because everybody else for Depor was just buzzing about and whirring. And the Riazor, which felt like a pretty old-fashioned sort of tin or corrugated iron-based stadium, people were banging on the corrugated iron, the stadium was jumping up and down, European champions were reeling, and at the heart of it was this little maestro who was just going, right, well, Milan are dazed and dazzled, I'm going to poke them and torment them and prod them, and then score the fourth goal when they're through on away goals, because those beautiful things existed in those days. So at 3-0 up, because they scored in Milan, they're already through. And Fran just goes, show me where's the cake? There's the

0: cherry right on top.
1: We love that Deportivo team here in Ireland because Shelburne played against them in that Champions League and drew nil all in the old Lansdowne Road before it got redeveloped. And then it was nil all at half time in the second leg in the Riyadh Soar, and then Depor win 3-0 in the second half. So I think a lot of people...
0: That's frustrating for you because it could have been Shells doing that to Milan. It probably should have been. So that's one of the reasons I raised this.
1: Yeah. Very good, very good. So Fran, that's also brilliant. Leo Messi, I mean, I guess the other thing that happens is that the world's focus comes to Barcelona and you're right there watching this 17-year-old kid progress. Is the 2009 final the one that you've picked because that's his masterpiece?
0: It's out of the most difficult panorama to try and say one moment when Messi took me out of myself and said, look, this is why football's beautiful, why it's the best sport ever invented, why you love it, why this kid from 1963 is still childlike with enthusiasm in 2009. So to pick it and even to try and argue one night was Messi's masterpiece would be infantile on my part. But what probably hasn't come out over the 20-something years we've known each other is I'm extremely chippy. You know, it literally is what drives me. So I've been watching Messi for a handful of years. It was already clear in 2009 that we were talking about somebody with genius-like ability. But at that stage, irrespective of Spanish football being very popular in UK, and at that stage I didn't know the Irish scene quite so well, and I don't think there were as many doubters, but there was a raft of people in Fleet Street going, yeah, too much Messi, he's never scored against an English team. And they quoted, I don't know, six or seven incidents where, like, for example, although when he played Mourinho's Chelsea at Stamford Bridge in the mud, when Rijkaard's Barcelona won on the night when Asier Delorno tried to remove Messi's leg with studs in about, you know, the area that he can reproduce children with, he'd been so outstandingly brilliant that night that whether he scored or not wasn't really the question. So going into the Rome final, and going into Rome final where Manchester United probably got their team selection wrong, where Manchester United were still a really impressive 11, When it's Fergie, you're thinking, well, gosh, I wonder if Barcelona will wobble. I wonder if, having seen what happened at Stamford Bridge, you know, maybe this Barcelona side is a year or two off the... And that night, Messi loves the ball. It's boiling hot. We subsequently know, so I'm not claiming knowledge at the time, that the players are in pieces when they come out. Pep Guardiola has arranged a gladiator-style video of showing them all the tough moments of the season, all their kids and wives are in there to the gladiator music and all this kind of stuff. And in the dressing room, the players have subsequently told us they're in tears. They come out, they're half beaten before they stand on the pitch. And for 5, 6, 7, 8, 9 minutes until PK and a bit of Valdes repel Cristiano Ronaldo from United taking the lead. From that moment onwards, there's heroics from, you know, a three quarters unfit Iniesta and a three quarters unfit Henri, and they score the open goal without Messi's involvement, the opening goal. But he plays as if this Champions League final against a really good side is a mere nothing to him. And then he caps the performance with... I've often asked Xavi about, what, you know, only 1-0, where they're distinctly superior, but only 1-0, you couldn't... The final can go like that against a Cristiano Ronaldo side. What did you cross the ball to Messi for? There's Van der Sar, who subsequently, the poster of that moment will show him looking, you know, with boggle-eyed, I can't even do an impression, where he's like, what's happening? And it's between Rio Ferdinand and Vidic, two towering, you know, monstrously big footballers. And this little Leo Messi, they could probably fit in their socks along with the shin pads. And Xavi looks up and goes, I know what I'll do. I'll put it to the 5'7" guy. And he goes, well, he's the best header on the pitch. He's the best header in the club. He's not tall, but the natural thing was, if I had the ball on the right, I'd pop it over to him. And he gets up, and the ball's laid between the two defenders. How has he got that space? And he gets up. And literally, I don't care if you've got a geophysicist or some open university professor of, you know, geometry. He shouldn't have been able to head it back over Van der Sar. It should have been physically impossible. But he does. And the moment is so special for him that his foot, the bones in his foot contract, like you often see, I'm sad to say, in car crashes where you see bits of shoes and sometimes clothes or glasses strewn over, where in moments of crisis, the musculature of the human body contracts. And Mrs. Boot just slips off because he's going, I'm going to score, it's a Champions League finalist. And he lands and picks his boot up in one movement and runs off, and you're like, light a Fran moment. It's just like crowning glory that night, and it felt that there you are.
1: We actually had the picture up there of him holding the boot, celebrating the goal. I had no idea why he was holding the boot. I didn't realise that it popped off, but the athleticism...
0: Yeah, it literally just dropped off. And because I'm a little bit Celtic, and I'm taught to do Celts, you get spiritual moments where you're like, aha, this was all meant. I suppose Xavi did mean it, so did Messi, so maybe that's tautological.
1: There you go.
2: Would he have crossed the ball if they were 1-0 down?
0: Well, listen, I'm answering for him because I haven't asked him that question, but really, given the number of times I've talked to Xavi about that, I'd say yes.
1: If there was pressure on Messi, which he obviously didn't really feel or display, there was a lot of pressure on the Spanish team in the 2010 World Cup final because we had expected them to kind of win the World Cup from a long way out. What they were doing was picking up the trophy that we had ordained for them, I guess, four years previously when they didn't and could have, and then 2 years previously they'd emerged as this, okay, now we're here. And they was like, well, you have to win the World Cup now because you're the best team. But you've gone for Iker Casillas next in the 2010 World Cup final where Spain beat the Netherlands by 1-0 after extra time. What was so special about Casillas' performance that night?
0: Well, I think people falsely remember it as not a terrific final because there'd been so much build-up saying it's the Cruyff final where the Clockwork Orange, who are in the third World Cup final, surely will win one now. Surely they'll play better than they played during the tournament, because they detracted quite fierce criticism from die-hard high church football experts in their own country getting to the final. But once there, the idea was that if you unleash Schneider and Van der Vaart and Rob and so on, they'll be great. And Spain have been growing and growing and growing from being defeated by Switzerland in the first match. No nation had ever won the World Cup, having lost the first match, so here they were. And a semi-final display against Germany, irrespective of what people think about the 1-0 against Portugal, the 1-0 against Paraguay, the performance against Germany, 1-0 only, that had been just a glorious, you know, from me to you, from you to me, from me to you game of football, back and forward with Germany going, right, we'll play you at your own game. And it was gorgeous to be there, and it was very entertaining. So I think I rethought that. It's ill-remembered because there were buckets of goal chances. There might not have been long stretches of extraordinary play, and I have no qualms about saying, although I don't think it was Van Marwijk that ordered them to go out and do it, amongst the Dutch players, they went, we will batter these little men, we will knock them off the stride, and then we'll win. It had been done to them, I think, by maybe German sides across all their club, their domestic careers, and all that. This is the way we'll do it. And it was a terrible mistake. It was really ugly. It should have been sanctioned by 3 red cards, in my opinion, not just one, although I would admit that there might have been a Spanish red card too for Puyol. But there were buckets of chances. And because of the way in which the Iniesta goal has been deified and the way he reveals his vest to pay tribute to Danny Harkey, a dead friend, and the fact that, you know, it's such a special goal and its construction built from one end to the other, it's forgotten that throughout the game, Casillas plays really well, and Casillas also is. I'm on the pitch. Throughout the match, I'm given a pitch position to about 12 meters to the right of Spain's dugout. So therefore, I haven't often experienced a match pitch side, and you could reach out and touch or talk to the substitutes as they warm up. But it's the World Cup final. I've lived with this lot for 7 or 8 weeks, and Casillas is not only playing well, but he's keeping them believing, because at some stage, particularly in extra time, the players' legs have turned to jelly. They've talked about this a lot. There's a fear of losing. There's a fear of going to penalties. But the key moment is when Holland are 11 men and they're starting to break. Robin has been unable to shake off Juan Capdevila at Spain's left back, and he's come into the middle. And there's this moment where I think my memory, I haven't gone back and watched it, I think my memory, Snyder is falling and snaps off a pass as he's falling, which catches Spain out completely. They're not only too high up, but the centre-halves are too wide and the ball goes through. And it's Robin against Iker Casillas. The previous season they've been teammates for Real Madrid, so they've had this high noon Gary Cooper one-on-one stuff in training a lot. It's one of the things that's made Robin in those days a genuinely great footballer, because he allied finishing to pace. And as they're going through, it's the only time in my career reporting sport where everything has stopped. People talk a lot about, you just start feeling about, it's gone slow now. And then it feels like slow motion. I genuinely, because so much wanted the people I've been working with to win the World Cup, I thought my heart was going to stop, literally stop. And you're watching it, I can't explain, it must sound stupid, how it feels as if it's... And he goes through and, you know, 200,000 times out of 200,000, it should have been a goal. And Iker Casillas dives the wrong way. He anticipates what Robin's going to do, which is right foot bent to the keeper's left. And instead, Robin, I'm sure thinking, I know what Iker's going to do, puts it to the keeper's right. And Casillas leaves out a leg, which we often see in penalties now, but he leaves out a leg and it's the big toe of the upper boot, which must be his right foot. It's the toe. It doesn't even hit the face of the and it goes wide. And Robin sinks to his knees. And I've never seen, I saw in your earlier edition of Jonathan Wilson talking about the best, by a distance, without competition, that's the best save I've ever seen. It's another spiritual moment where you just go like, yeah, this is why I do this. This is why you run around countries carrying camera gear. This is why you're at 4 o'clock in the morning in some mad airport where the cops want to examine your stuff and the players are waiting and you're sweating and you're like 7-8 weeks away from you. This is it. And at the end of the game, I liked Iker and we got on well. At the end of the game, I got an interview with him one-on-one and I just went, Iker, you and Arjen Robben, what was that moment like? And he just stopped and he went, big brown eyes, and he, it was eternal. I thought, that'll do me.
1: and so it has proven. I think obviously the context always matters with this stuff too. So to win the World Cup with the save, it's like, you know, it's this, the striker gets the opportunity to do it, but he got it that time. Nice of Karim Benzema to know that we were doing this today, to score last night, to be relevant in the news today. But Benzema's form over the last year in particular has been sensational. So to bring us right up to date in 2021, this is the game against PSG.
0: Yeah, no, I would have said it would be this year. I would have
1: Sorry,
0: said
1: 22.
0: Yeah. Because, look, there's a special place in my affection for Karim Benzema, because I couldn't say that about everything he's done in his life outside football. But ever since I've seen him, which the first time I watched him was when Lyon came to Camp Nou against Barcelona, they got hiding, and he was very, very young. But it was very clear that this was somebody who wasn't just an ordinary nine, that he could drift wide, that he was intelligent, that his use of space was good, and you thought, well, let's see how this guy develops. That's all I thought on the night. Interesting, nice to watch. At Real Madrid, he's been battered about. There was times when Mourinho didn't believe in him, where he had to go and batter down Mourinho's door to have an argument with him. As much as it's retrospectively recognised, nobody really thought of Karim Benzema as great because of the work he did for Cristiano Ronaldo. But he was. And then when Ronaldo left, he just went, brilliant, superb. Center stage, here we go. And scored and scored and scored and scored and led. And in this season, I said I'm in Helsinki, and therefore I've had access over the 2 days to lots of players who played in that Champions League winning side last season. And they've consistently said, despite what they did against Atleti in Lisbon, you know, winning an extra time after a final second equaliser, despite the quality of the Bale goal against Liverpool, despite winning three in a row, a large chunk of Madrid's side have said that was the most emotional win last season because of the nature of the mad late goals against City, against Chelsea, you know, the final against a tough Liverpool side. But every one of them has said the turning point was Paris Saint-Germain. They played like stinking drains in Paris. They should have been beaten. Courtois was heroic. They come to the Bernabeu, and for a big chunk of time, not only does Mbappe score, but he looks like he can score three. And it looks like they're out. And the reason I put this in is that when Colm was talking to me about this, and you mentioned it in the intro about like moments to take you out of yourself. Again, I've never in a football stadium like done this, where, you know, I can't believe it. When you look at the short space of time that the three goals that Benzema scores take place in, it's a blitzkrieg. And this one that I picked, the moment, the performance, it's a hat-trick, they go through. All the Madrid players said that's the turning point where, you know, the Chelsea, Man City and Liverpool performance has come from. Not just that they got through, but they were like, yeah, we can do anything. It's like they scored a goal 2-0 up, and that could see them through. And Rodrigo comes on, he wins the ball from Paris Saint-Germain's kickoff. And I think it was Idrissa Gueye, I might be wrong, he gets hustled and they break and the ball goes down the other end and it's Vinicius Benzema, and Benzema scores. It's about, I'd say, 110 seconds from his second goal, and the Bernabeu is just a phenomenal, I can't even describe what it's like, because you're there and they're a little bit arrogant because of everything they've done. They think they're going to go through all the time, and sometimes it's not like a library, but they're sitting there going, right, do something miraculous, not entertain us, we're waiting for the miracle. And this night the miracle came from a context of rubbish in Paris, pretty outplayed for 55 minutes in their own patch. I don't think the crowd believed, and then Benzema was bang, bang, bang, hat-trick goal. It was just, and I literally, before I started working again, I was like, I don't believe what I've seen. And that fits into, it might not seem to an audience outside Spain like a transcendental match or moment, but it's in this because it fits what Colm said to me about just that moment where you're like, yeah, this is what it's all about, and I'm just, you're transformed into a spectator, not a fan of either of the sides, but you're just there going, all hail football.
1: Yeah, Graham, I had very high expectations about this slot, and you've managed to smash those. Thank you very much. That was brilliant.
0: Lads.
3: It was so unexpected.
4: You had to be there.
3: Covering Celtic at that time was a brilliant thing. The atmosphere at Parkhead was always great.
5: You had to be there.
3: Nobody ever talks about this game. Nobody saw it.
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10: Paddy Stapleton is in studio with us this morning. Paddy, how are things?
11: Not too bad, Shane. How are you?
10: Keeping well. Keeping well. You've got this this book, so Up in the Air, Muckfest. It's a children's book for those of you out there who want to get your hands on it. It's a follow on to this. So we've got, now this is the first question I'm going to ask you.
11: This is actually another new one.
10: So it's a different new one, right?
11: It's
10: okay.
11: It's different. So now, anyone could do one book. So
10: for anyone interested, I'm going to get that in the middle of the screen. My first hurl. This is a controversial topic, Paddy. Yes. You've decided to go with both. Is it a hurley or a hurl?
11: Well, it depends where you're from, doesn't it? I could never imagine, you know, play hurl with a hurl. You know, hurl with a hurl. So it's always hurley in Tipperary, but a lot of the places you get killed if you said it was a hurley. So I had to avoid the controversy, really, because I was even talking to my own mother, and she said, well, I wouldn't buy my first hurl. So I'm sure a lot of parents in Ireland wouldn't buy my first hurley.
10: That's why you went for the two.
11: That's why I went for the two of them. Yeah, and do you know what? But and like obviously I'm doing all the work for it myself and printing and publishing all that, and it isn't as cost effective. But really, what I do with the books, I want to actually do something that people really personally want. And even the thought of my first hurley, really, it's like, you know, everybody plays football or soccer or whatever, and your first boots or your boots are your thing, and
10: like
11: they're
10: Derry, Londonderry over here, like, you know.
11: Not quite as controversial.
10: Not,
11: but a hurley is such a personal thing to people. Like, if you play it, you know all about it. It's like if somebody picked up my hurley and
4: it's there as well. His first one.
11: My first one's here.
4: There
11: yeah.
4: it is.
10: Look at this, folks.
4: The hurley.
10: Now, in terms of cutest things he's ever had in studio, that has to be the cutest thing I've ever held in my life. That is unbelievable.
4: All the way to under 14.
11: Yeah, well, look, I was never the biggest guy, so I had that for a long few years.
10: Tip colours. Paddy, hold that for us and tell us. Yeah. What's the story behind this hurl? I'm calling it a hurl because I'm...
11: Oh, see, there you go, yes.
10: I'm from Monaghan, so maybe I don't have the same right to...
11: Well, look, I mean, you have your own opinion. That'd be like me talking about football, I suppose. Yeah. But no, this my own dad was a hurley maker, obviously retired from it now. And this was my first hurley, and for some reason, my mum just decided to keep this one, even though she didn't keep my brother's hurley, so I don't know what they were showing when they were young. But, you know, and I have pictures with it. It's very, very funny. I just look for them pictures since I wrote the book.
10: Right.
11: And even the book, the hurley maker in it, I hadn't seen the pictures, but it resembles my dad an awful lot with the pictures that we've seen. The apron, the hair, everything like that. So obviously, you know, what I've seen all through my life came through with this, and luckily she held on to it. And looking at it, I know the Tipperary colours might put a few off. But
10: what age were you when you had this one?
11: Oh, I'd say 1-2 years of age. Like, there's a picture of me in Simple Stadium, it's on the website, and I'm standing there with a few older fellas. My dad put me into it, and I'm just right in front of the old stand holding this very same hurley, so you can see. But you're looking at it, you know, it's pretty old looking. It's a fair relic at this stage, but I think it's a lovely thing to have, like, you know. But the only thing is, I was told if I lose it, I'm in serious trouble, so we can't be leaving it here today. Now,
10: I was going to say, we need some cute things for our set here, but we wouldn't dream of taking that off you. We'll talk us through this, because these books are, I mean, I know they're being used in schools by teachers as well, and look, parents at home can maybe use some of the younger ones with the illustrations. But Up in the Air Muckfest, so this is the sequel to the Up in the Air book released in November 2020. So it's set a few weeks. This is the kids of Glenstown,
11: yeah.
10: Lost their county hurling final, and Muckfest is this famous festival that's been running in the town for the past 50 years. So what age group is it for, and what's the general story behind this?
11: The age group is probably in around your good 10-year-old, 11, 12, 13, that age. I have heard of younger kids, but maybe not every 9-year-old would be able to read it. And the story is really, I couldn't write the same book again. Like, you know, I got great feedback from the first one. It's your typical, we're going to win the county final, which we all dream about. But this one, like, I'd be bored writing the same thing again. I think kids would be bored, even if they don't realise it beforehand. So this is more like a few weeks later. Like, have you ever played in, like, street leagues at home, or parish league, we used to call it, where you're under 14 or under 12, you're picked into your separate teams in the village. Now, we did in Burris Lee. So, like, if you talk about intensity, like, you hate losing to your friend in training. Imagine if it's an actual match. So we had some rough times in our parish league, so it's based around that idea. Instead of working together, now it's more like civil war in Glenstown, where they all take on an identity, and you know, the thing I really want to do is, there's one more female dominated team in it, and that whole look at females in sport, gender in sport, and something that I really, really enjoy doing. But in the middle of that, like, I don't like to write just about hurling. Like, there's an awful lot about hurling in it, but there's also other challenges in it during the week of Muckfest.
10: That's one of the interesting themes, because, like, it's written through the character perspective of Fitzy, this main character, but Lizzie, the female character, like, we just spoke to Alex Kavanagh, the Shelburne player, and
11: heard her,
10: like,
11: there, yeah.
10: Just talk about playing with boys' teams growing up. But that's one of the themes in this book, is that you're talking about Lizzie, this mostly girls' team, and trying to deal with the reception from the local community, thinking, oh, they're not good enough, they're only girls.
11: Yes.
10: So that's a very interesting strand to the
11: I wouldn't claim to give it an answer, but I do think it's an interesting one in light of day, because I know a lot of Camogie and ladies football players, and their perspective is very, very interesting on it. And while I think the 2020 movement, I think it was absolutely unbelievable and phenomenal, and some people think maybe it was just a bit of a fad, but I think even at yourselves at News Talk doing a massive job at bringing ladies sport into the fore, that it has to be supported from everywhere. And I think even, number one, ladies themselves, the attendance at the games, you know, some of my friends would say there sometimes be more men at their female matches than women. So I think that's one aspect. The media themselves obviously are a lot more invested than they were, and I think it is going to a higher platform. You know, the ladies football final is one of the biggest female events in the world. We have our Irish soccer team now going to the World Cup, so I think it's going from strength to strength. But it's just to look at it, and okay, we're looking at the men's game, but I really think it can go higher and higher. But look, I suppose are we only the last 10 or 15 years where it's been taken to another level. The coaching's getting better, the exposure's getting better, more sponsorship, and I think, you know, the sky's the limit really in Ireland.
4: I know his brother as well, he's a
5: good mark in Hattenham, and he wants to appeal to as broad a range as possible. So, like, everyone in the country buy this book, like, you know.
11: Well, that would be ideal now, you know.
10: Yeah. The more the better. It's funny that you've got the two pigs, the king and queen pig, mascots of the Muckfest, mentioned in the title, but Puck Fair elements to this?
11: Puck Fair element, of course. Puck, I was at Puck Fair, yeah. Very. Yeah. I was wondering whether I could release it or not.
10: The pigs are locked up in this.
11: Well, pigs now aren't up on a height. They're, you know, they're not exposed to the hot weather. But I think, like, if we're talking about Ireland, like, I'll say I write about hurling there, but the couple of books I've written is more about Irish kids, Irish society, and what makes it special to me, and especially in the rural setting. Like, I'm very lucky to grow up in a lovely rural setting. And really, Muckfest is a festival they run, but it's more like a symbol of what makes every place special and different in Ireland. And I just think we're so unique, and we're so unique to have Gaelic games, and all sports really, but Gaelic games especially. It just runs through us, and it's our medium to where we live, I find, like that. So the first thing is, how are the team going, and how did the match go last day? And I just think it's so special every place, and definitely Puck Fair was a sort of a trigger, a sort of something that I wanted to explore. And, you know, I thought more of the pigs would be a nice little element of it, and there's a pig run at the start where the pigs are chasing them, and that's to decide who are the captains of the team, or the head pigs, as we call them. So it's just my own little, maybe a little, you know, different, but it's the way I was thinking about it, and just really enjoyed doing something a little bit, you know, off centre.
10: It's probably the type of book you would have wanted to read at that age.
11: Yeah, I suppose, look, Shane, the first book I spoke at length about my struggles when I was young, like when I was in maybe first class, I'd be coming home with 1 out of 10 of my spellings and 2 out of 10 of my spellings. So when I was young, the only thing I had, do you remember around the 90s, it was Match magazine and...
5: I was a shoot man.
10: Yeah, I was a match man, I have to say.
11: Oh, yeah. I was more shoot, I'd say.
10: Every Tuesday match came out and I'd read it back to front, yeah.
11: And the posters all over the wall and all that stuff. Yeah. The 4-pagers and the 8-page posters. So that's all nostalgia to me, but back then, I can't really remember much GA stuff to read.
10: Yeah, you
11: know?
10: Yeah.
11: So I think back then, the soccer, you know, was very attractive. It was glorified, really. And I think it's very nice to have other things. And I know there's some other writers at the minute who have great sports books, GA books for youngsters as well. And I think if you can, like I see in school, I'm an English teacher, we try to get something, a book that can broaden their horizons, you know. But I think sometimes you need a bridge, something that they're already interested, that can already relate to. And then just getting them, you know, reading from there, get their literacy improved from there, and then we maybe can go on to broader topics. But I like something that can already bridge it, they can get their teeth into it straight away. And I think sport in Ireland is one of those things.
5: Totally.
10: But for any teachers or parents watching who want to maybe get one for a younger audience, we've got this one, someone in the comments as well, Danny Max Tridaway, It's a Hurley.
11: Oh,
10: this is cause it's going to cause
11: go on, Danny.
10: Mayhem. But my first hurley. So maybe talk to us about this one. This is a new one, illustrated by Tom Doyle, I should mention as well. But so this was for a younger age group?
11: Younger, yeah. I mean, look, if reading-wise, I mean, the reading isn't overly complicated in it, so you'd probably be saying reading-wise 6, 7, 8, but like I've been doing photo shoots and been giving it to my friend's kids now, and they're 3 and 4, and even the picture is quite easy to
10: brilliant,
11: look
10: like
11: through.
10: Some of the, not spoiler alert here for some of the pages, but like you can see some great illustrations. It's really well done for a young kid, I think.
11: Tom, you mentioned Tom there. Tom is Yellow Belly on, that's his handle, he's not a Yellow Belly, but he's that's his handle online on Instagram and Twitter, you know. I think it's only right to give Tom a mention, because I went to him, I'd say, only about 3 months ago with this idea.
10: Brilliant.
11: And a script and a direction, and I kind of...
5: Sometimes speed is the mother of invention, you got to do it.
11: Yeah, and I got, I had loads of parents asking me the last time I had a book out about maybe something for the younger child, you know, and I think, you know, very validly, and just said, this time, God, I'll go for it, like, you know, probably he was pulling his hair out of me, I'm sure, that I wanted it so quick, but he did some job over a few week period. But the key is, Tom is like a hurling person, you know, so
5: he knows a hurl from a hurley,
11: and I think he's more of a hurl man in Wexford now, but he knows a hurl from a hurley. But I didn't have to go back to him too many times, because he already knew, and this was even a new style for him, and he just took it on. And like I'm so happy with that, like, you know, I'm delighted to write the longer book and for the older kid, but I'd love to be an illustrator myself. I wish I had the talent, but he just, you know, he knocked it out of the park for me, and couldn't be happier.
10: Just reading the description of this one, so Fitzy, Lizzie and Bones, the characters, going to get their first hurley. So they get up early, cycle to Old Neil's spooky workshop, meet Old Neil the hurley maker, and then see their first hurleys being made. But it's like Ollivander's wand shop in Harry Potter, where they go in, the three characters go in and get their mystical first wand, and wand chooses them. Does the Hurl choose the Hurley?
11: I don't know how I'm going to call it.
10: Hurley. We'll go both. Yeah,
11: but it is. You would often hear it referred to as your wand. You know, and it is, and it's such a personal thing to people. Like, it's scary. Like, I don't really like people pick mine up because I know they're probably going to insult it, because everyone is so different. Like, I like a really feather light one. Whatever it is, weekends, I don't know what it is, or flicking as a back man, you have to flick in and, you know, try and get the ball. And then, but other guys prefer a thicker handle or a more timber, heavier head on it, heavier boss, or a flat handle or a round handle. So there's such a variation to it, and it's such a personal thing to people. And, you know, if I picked it up and I didn't like something, you know, somebody might get sour about you not liking their Hurley. So that is, you know, and that is the story behind it. But during it, like, I wanted it to be a story, all right, a journey for the kids in it, but also it's the practical element of showing them how a Hurley is actually made. So it goes through in it that you have your different style, you know, Kilkenny might have a style, Tipperary style, Waterford style. You choose that first, and then you go into, you know, you cut, you draw it out, then you cut it with the bandsaw, you plane it down, and then you finish it off. And that's kind of what I knew as growing up. Like the sound of a bandsaw to me is still so familiar. And the, you know, the sprinkle of sawdust in the air, I think it's magical enough. Like, I feel like it's magical going to the workshop. And to me, it's like if you could go to Santa's workshop. Like, that's the closest thing anyone could get to Santa's workshop, is going into a Hurley workshop. And it's hopefully, like, the kids will, you know, see that too.
10: It's like Diagon Alley in Harry Potter is the equivalent of Boris Ali and your sawdust covered factory in Tipperary. It's funny, one of those things, like, just the, in snooker, I know, like, a lot of snooker players have talked about the cue being an extension of their arm.
11: Yes.
10: Nearly. Like,
5: how can you tell the dancer from the dance?
10: Well, like, this is know? It. And yes. I remember Stephen Hendry, his cue was damaged on a flight, I think. He put the flight in the undercarriage and he never played the same there. Like, this is kind of towards the end of his career anyway, but he just couldn't find a cue, because he had that cue for all of his world title wins and that. So is it similar in hurling? Like, you have a hurling, if it's, or hurley, and it's part of you.
11: Oh, without doubt. They always, like, you couldn't use a new hurley really coming up to a match, like, especially big match. I know a lot of guys, if they have a hurley, they're only using it in the match.
10: Like, okay.
11: So for training, different. Now, I had to be comfortable with mine, and, you know, often had a few tears after breaking it in training, but it's certainly an extension of it. It's that weight, it's what suits your being. Like, my hurleys are so light, like, the under 15s I train pick it up and they find it light, you know. So, and I'm a grown adult, and it has to suit your position. We hear Sean Finn talking about it recently. He's cornerback, he uses a 37 or a 36. When he's centre back, he uses a 33.
5: Wow.
11: and I'd be the same. Like, I'd probably 34 and a half inch hurley, and I'd love to go smaller, it'd be easier to manage it, but the amount of times I've just hooked somebody by that much, I've just got that touch on the ball when I'm blocking somebody down. So my position, I can't afford. All the forwards can afford to have the smaller hurleys, you know.
10: It's tougher for your position.
11: Yeah, but even Ollie Canning, I think it was 06, he got his hurley taken at a press junket before the All-Ireland.
10: Jeez.
11: Like, it was nearly a nationwide hunt for it, like, you know.
5: One of the greats,
11: absolutely, yeah. Absolutely.
10: It's one of those things, yeah, you don't think about the significance and the importance of it until you hear an actual.
11: And that's true. I thought people would, but obviously, yeah, it looks like, oh, it's like a pair of boots, or it's like whatever bit of equipment, like a helmet. But no, it's certainly special, and people can have them years. I definitely have my current hurley since 2015, I'd say.
10: Right.
11: And hoping and praying that it doesn't break, but I think the hurleys are going to outlast me playing hurling. Jesus. I was just saying.
10: Hey, before we let you go, Paddy, we should ask about next season in Tipperary and how you feel. I mean, Liam Cahill, 3-year term in the summer to replace Colin Bonner. I mean, Limerick are just, it's hard to see the end of their dominance, but I mean, there are teams catching up. How do you feel Tipperary are set in terms of closing that gap?
11: Yeah, I think it's a bit of an unknown at the minute, Shane, because probably last year, you know, it was a little lifeless, it was a little definitely inconsistent, but I think Liam going into it, it reminds me of 2008 when Liam Sheedy went in. We were at a little bit of a low ebb. There's not much expectation on Tipperary next year. I think, you know yourself, that brings motivation, that brings a lot of energy, that brings guys that are pretty angry playing. And Liam Cahill is quite a tough manager, and he has a great backroom team behind him as well. So I could see him actually doing quite well. I don't think any team, bar Limerick obviously, are an insurmountable challenge. I think they could give a challenge to any team if they're organised, if they're fit, if they have the fire and drive, which I think they will, because a couple of years of underachievement, I think it'll do that to you. Certainly I remember going in, I was called in the same year in 08 on a permanent basis, and the team was ready to change. I mean, I suppose they were looking at Kilkenny winning for a long time during that stage, and now I suppose we're all looking at Limerick winning. But I think it's very encouraging last year, you know, that Kilkenny team that drove them all the way in that final. Like, if you put that against other Kilkenny teams before, I don't think I'm disrespecting anyone to say the individuals probably aren't as good, but it just showed they were able to find a way. Semi-final against, you know, Galway, I think it was, pretty close matches.
5: Very close, yeah.
11: Very close.
5: Yeah.
11: Munster final, gone to extra time. So I think they're brilliant to actually, and it shows how good they are, like that Dublin football team, for to be up for it over and over. Like, they can't be as up for matches as the hungrier teams who haven't won in a long time. I think that's impossible myself.
5: Neutraliser, like.
11: Exactly. Yeah, but it just shows their quality, that they're still able to get over the line over and over. So we'd be hoping that'll change at some stage.
12: We, before I let you go, sitting in those seats, we had Jimmy Maher and John O'Keefe, former teammates of Dylan Quirk, and it's been a very emotional year in the Tipperary Club Championship. And I know Kilrann McDonagh's, who were the team playing against Dylan Quirk's club, Clonaldy Rossmore, in that match, the FIFA match where he lost his life. They went on to lift the Tipperary Senior Championship, first time in 37 years. It almost felt fateful that's what happened. And great images of the team standing and sitting in that spot in Seba Stadium, holding aloft the red helmet in tribute to him. Such an emotional time in Tipperary over the last while since that happened.
11: Yeah, it is. I suppose the whole championship has had the mark of Dylan Quirk on it. I just think the Kilrann lads really held themselves so well. You know, obviously I'll be at the funeral and that, but they were there as a team. They were there in huge support of Clonaldy. And to think of him straight away after the match, after 37 years, because I know what that felt like. We were something similar when we won the county final, and your head is just gone, you know. But, you know, Liam O'Kelly, in fairness, as manager there, really drove the message of Dylan, that they were carrying Dylan as well with him. And again, it's such a unique thing in the GAA, in Irish sport, that we're so close. We're killing each other some of the time, but really at the end of the day, we're all for the one cause. And I thought it was very emotional. And even I know some of the Clonaldy guys were up in Clochjordan, which is in Kilrann, there over the last few days, and a bond there, as they say themselves, there's a bond there that'll never ever be broken. And it's just, it is a lovely, lovely part of our game and our culture.
12: Yeah, here, here. Listen, Paddy, you've been great with your time. Thanks a million for coming up. For people, you know, whether it's teachers or parents or whatever, that want to get their hands on a copy of the book, you mentioned a website. Where else can people?
11: Yeah, well, it's all shops, in bookshops in Tipperary, really, and then I just do it online from my own website then, so that worked, you know.
12: That's
11: very,
12: Paddy
11: very
12: Stapleton.
11: Well. paddystapleton.ie, yeah. And sure, look, it's actually out. I meant to say that. You know, this is very important. It's actually out today.
12: That's out today?
11: So, yeah, exclusive now for Off the Ball.
12: Oh,
11: so
12: brilliant.
11: Yeah, it's out today. All the bookshops in Tipperary, and say, get it online as well. And we've all the book, we've them two and the original one, and a couple of little treats on the website as well.
5: Sorted for what I, you know, that horrible Christmas present list. What am I going to get now? I know, like.
12: Well, I'm going to get Paddy.
5: This is going to be delighted.
12: I'm going to get Paddy to sign these as well, just to add a little bit of value to my ones.
11: Well, it could take value, I think, for my signature.
12: Not at all. Paddy, thanks a million as always for coming into us. Paddy Stapleton there, of course, Borsalee, and former Tipperary hurler as well.
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13: You know, when I thought back to the start year when I was coming in, you know, one of the things I kind of pictured in my head was the idea of having my son out on the pitch. 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
2: Howdy, daddy.
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3: Dadcast.
2: That's not bad, actually, yeah.
4: There you go. All right. And I'm glad the mics went up for that bitch. You're very welcome along to episode 14 of the Dadcast. We are still here.
5: Wow.
4: None of the parents have been arrested after last week's episode. It's Dave McIntyre. It's Adrian Barry. And it's Hello. Nathan Murphy.
5: How are you?
4: How you doing?
5: Good.
2: Excellent.
4: Spreading his seed, is that what it is? Wings? Adrian Barry was on Ivan Yates.
5: Oh, yeah.
4: His show this week. Talking about this tweet that went viral from Duncan Jones.
2: I mean, in case anybody was in any doubt, his show.
4: I love when you explain my jokes.
2: I know, but I mean, it was so subtle. These two jokes still didn't get it. But,
4: it's really good. Yeah. I have two kids, 2.5 years and 9 months old, respectively. I'll tell you something I never see anyone admit. Obviously not paying any fucking attention to us, are you, Duncan? They're exhausting, frustrating, and life destabilizing. They're rarely fun. Sure, smiles are great. Hugs are lovely. But it's hard, in capitals. And not, obviously, a good choice in life. This is where people feel compelled to say, I wouldn't change for the world. But you know, of course I'd reconsider. It's exhausting. It's banal. It's like looking after a dog. You can't house train. What it is that it is, and they're mine. Hopefully, they turn out okay. So, man depressed, tweets about his kids, goes absolutely mental, and gets shat upon by Adrian Barry, who for the last 13 weeks, as anybody listening to this show will know, has said largely the same stuff.
5: What? So, I didn't listen to Ivan Yates.
2: Exactly. Shut up for a second.
5: Oh, wow.
2: Yeah. Listen,
5: I'm not
2: sorry,
5: surprised.
2: Can you look at the source that's just delivered the information of what actually happened and then question it? Because, did you listen to the piece?
4: Yes.
2: So,
4: of course
2: what
4: I did.
2: Said was,
4: I was like, oh.
6: What was your response?
2: Opening gambit, Dave, was that, you know, somebody reasonable around the table that I can actually discuss this with. that largely the tweet made absolute sense, barring the part where this guy says, I mean, I'd clearly reconsider, which I think is...
6: He didn't say that, though.
4: Of course I'd reconsider.
6: Oh, did he?
2: Yes.
4: This is where people feel compelled to say, I wouldn't change it for the world, but, you know, of course I'd reconsider. It's exhausting, it's banal, it's like looking after a dog you can't house train.
2: I do think that's the part where, that, like, we have discussed in this podcast before about, you know, I've all said things at times that we may or may not want to stand over in 10 years' time when our kids are listening back to it, but, like, this guy is David Bowie's son, right?
4: Is he?
2: Yeah.
4: Duncan James, I don't know.
2: Yeah. So, and he...
4: Duncan Jones, sorry.
2: He is saying that I would reconsider having children.
5: Are you thinking there's a deeper psychological problem then, that not only has his dad just recently died, but also his dad was one of the greatest human beings of all time, and he's now hit a stage of his life where he's never going to live up to that, and he's just a bit disappointed in himself and
2: I think he's just being a bit of a dickhead.
4: Good reading into that. That's like, I like that projection.
6: Well, if that is the reaction of Adrian to that tweet, in that he agreed with the vast majority of it but took exception to that one line, you're being terribly unfair to him.
4: Well, I know,
2: Dave,
4: he then went on to go, I can't believe this guy said this.
2: Dave, have you met Jared? This is Dave.
5: give me some of the highlights of your, for people who just listened to
2: this. Well, I think you'll find that there was
5: Ivan's usually a very reasonable man as well. No, wait a second.
2: I think you'll find there was a medical professional along with us, and after I'd made my obviously vastly interesting and...
4: Joanna Fortune, psychotherapist.
2: As I said, a medical professional. Ultimately she said, well, I would agree with Adrian on that, and Adrian made some interesting points there, and
4: I don't remember any of that.
2: That's exactly what happened.
5: So what was the general tone of the conversation?
4: Adrian gave out about the
5: I'd say Ivan hates his kids.
2: He didn't really get too involved. Yeah.
4: Adrian gave out about the, and not obviously a good choice in life. They're really fun, sure, smiles are great, hugs are lovely, but it's hard and not obviously a good choice in life. You give out about that as well.
2: You're just recounting something that somebody said rather than you actually...
5: Oh, that's the original tweet.
4: That's the original tweet.
2: Whose original tweet?
4: Duncan Jones, the one we're talking about.
2: No, what I said was, and I'll reiterate, most of the tweet was totally reasonable. Like, I get the sort of banality of it and the exhaustion and all of those things. Like, we've discussed that. People who regularly
6: listen
2: to the podcast totally understand that these are recurring themes, and I'm on board with them. The I would reconsider part of it is outrageous.
4: But you also give out about the... sure, smiles are great, hugs are lovely, but it's hard and not obviously a good choice in life.
2: Yeah, not obviously a good choice in life. I mean, I would put that in the same bracket as the I would reconsider comment.
6: Yeah, as would I.
5: What does that mean? Not obviously.
6: Well, he's thinking that his decision to have children was a poor choice.
4: I think actually my interpretation of that one was everybody always tells you, oh, it's the best thing you'll ever do. But it's not obviously for everybody the best thing they'll ever do. A lot of people have kids. Those kids end up being, you know, not very nice. other people's kids especially, and I don't think those people should have had those kids. They should have stopped.
2: I think there must be very few people who, when you boil it down to brass tacks,
4: don't actually like their own kids
2: having children.
4: Mm.
2: Like, yes, there's the moments where you're like, you're going, I'm leaving you now, and I'm walking out of this house for 5 minutes, and you're like not able to look after yourself, but I'm getting out of here. There's all of that stuff that happens.
5: Wait a second, just so we can clarify this.
2: I mean, in recent history.
5: You walked out of your house, closed the door, and left your two-year-old child alone inside.
2: I'm saying one might, Nathan, is what I'm saying.
5: Wow.
6: What could go wrong?
2: Which I think is the credit response to that, to disassociate myself from
4: it. Okay. So, Some breaking news is that he had his kids at an unfortunate time. It was just after Bowie got sick and his wife got sick as well. So, like, it's obviously been a fairly remarkable struggle for him in his private life. Good information from Don. Thanks very much for that.
5: Well, now I look like a dickhead.
4: Nothing here there, boy.
2: But here, look at it. My basic point was this guy's kids.

0: I would.
1: I'd say there are definitely
0: a tiny amount.
1: I'd say there probably are.
0: And not for reasons of illness or poor mental health or something. Like
1: little bastards.
0: Exactly. Exactly.
2: I didn't want to have this kid.
3: They're little bastards. Or your life has been disrupted to the extent that you're like, actually, I much preferred my previous life.
1: I do think that there's probably a little bit of privilege in us, like here, who can afford to have the kids. Like, if you get pregnant and you can't afford to have that kid, and that prevents you from finishing college or having to leave a job, and then
0: but that may not have been a choice,
1: and then ended up being trapped in the poverty trap. Like, I'm sure a lot of those people are like, that was a really bad decision for both of us here. That didn't work for either of us, you know?
2: But the end point of that conversation is, clearly, I love you, and you are my life, and I would not want to be without you. So on that front,
1: and now
2: it was excellent.
1: Though. Do you know what I mean?
2: No, I get it, but you wouldn't say it to the child. What he's saying is, ultimately, when all is said and done, I regret that you're here.
1: That's an emotional thing. Sure. But like, if you read Freakonomics, they say that Roe versus Wade was one of the most important things in the diminishing crime statistics in America. So Roe versus Wade is where abortion is legalized in the States. And they found that people who couldn't afford to have kids started to have abortions. And so therefore, there was less of the social deprivation, far fewer instances of kids who were being born into situations that weren't right, that like they were going to end up in care. And this has a knock-on impact in falling crime rates. And like, it makes sense. If you can't afford to have kids, it'd be the wrong thing for you to do. In his case, obviously, he's rich enough to be able to do it, but there are probably some extenuating circumstances.
2: Yeah, but also, like, in the background. My point is that kid then also exists, and that kid is there, and that kid at some point is going to hear that you did not want them. Like, years after they were born.
1: It probably comes across, though, right? In this instance, you mean specifically?
2: Yeah, I mean,
1: fairly easily explainable. It's a dark place.
0: That tweet just may have been a snapshot into his mental state at that moment in time.
1: I don't know, I haven't been following his...
0: And the next day he probably felt a bit different now. I don't know, has the tweet been deleted?
2: I think that makes it worse, Dave. Like, I think just hold off. Like, Jesus, say all the other things, because everybody will get behind you and say, we're with you,
1: judgment-free. Wasn't that the first episode where this is going to
0: be... No, we just won't judge each other.
2: We've never been judgment-free.
0: We'll judge our listeners and we'll judge people on social media.
1: A question here from John Caulfield to our Twitter handle, @DadCastPod.
3: Not the Cork manager, no.
1: Could it be his son? No, Luxembourg via Athenry says. So he's like, what part of your old life are you looking forward to getting back once the kids are old enough? For me, it's that 2-hour window between coming home from work and getting the kids into bed. I never really appreciated that time until the kids came along. What part of your life are you looking forward to getting back?
2: I was listening to a lot of the Peter Crouch podcast at the minute, and I'm lapping it up. He's expecting a fourth child, and the latest podcast has been about nights out, and he's just been explaining how, I presume while he's recording this, they have three children, how they're having these wild house parties with loads of mates around and getting like sort of stuck into the drinks and like having great old crack. I'm like, how the hell are you doing this with three kids?
1: He's younger than us.
2: Not much, though.
0: Not an awful lot younger. 34, 35?
1: Oh, yeah. A good bit, Dave.
3: Well, not that much.
0: There's not a generational gap here.
1: I had, like, almost no kids when I was 34.
0: Not at all. I had none either.
1: There you go.
3: Also, he's a multi-millionaire.
1: Yeah.
0: So how does he do it?
3: Mind the kids the next morning.
0: He probably has a live-in au pair.
2: No, the people who were speaking to him did not say, oh, you're three kids, by the way, Peter. What was going on when you were... Anyway, so I don't know. But, like, that, yeah... I mean, just been able to go and enjoy some social life. I'm not even into the sort of Peter Crouch style crazy house parties. I just want to go and have some drinks and then be able to wallow in my own self-pity the next day without
0: We've been very lucky over the last few weeks where in and around the Christmas period we have been able to get out a couple of times. But what I would really want back, and I'm looking forward to, fingers crossed, happening, is that you can do that without 10 to 14 days of military precision planning.
1: Sorry, I thought I was going somewhere else.
0: Where you have to consult your babysitter's list, you have to find out who's available, you have to find out exactly how much sleep you may or may be not getting, will the babysitters be staying at your house or will they be at their own house?
1: Oh, man.
0: Instead of just going on a Wednesday evening, do you know what, I'd love a pint, why don't we go out and go for some dinner and have a few drinks?
3: This is going to sound very, very middle class, but like that, going out, being able to go out and not worry about having to get up the next morning, but also like reading a newspaper and seeing a new restaurant and going, yeah, let's go there on Friday night. Yeah. Let's just do it. No. Never happened.
0: It does sound very middle class.
2: All he was missing was a bit of goat's cheese and a glass of Rioja.
3: Well, that's what I'm dreaming of.
1: That I haven't had the 250,000 per child.

0: Cost to yeah, I think so, yeah. Spit that out from, I mean, I don't know where that came from, but
1: I have thought at times about, you know, how rich I'd be if I didn't have kids, but like I would have wasted it.
0: Or invested in Amazon stocks and now you'd be retired.
1: No, I wouldn't. I would have wasted it.
0: Living on your own island.
1: I would have wasted it. I would have not spent it in a way that would have been for the betterment of my life. Whereas if you're helping to develop the minds and the futures of young children, I mean, what better way to spend your money?
2: It does come back to the
0: why spoiling brats. Who knows? I mean, that could be the other.
2: It does come back to the why you have kids at all question, doesn't it?
3: I was thinking that the other day of like how much money, because one of my kids' birthday day is coming up next week, and you're like, bloody hell! Like, why are we spending so much money all the time on these children?
0: Yeah,
3: and it's like you just do it.
0: Yeah,
3: I didn't even think about it. Like, maybe I should just, like, look after me for once.
2: For once. What would your wife say to that comment?
3: You can only imagine.
1: What is the answer to that philosophical question? Why did we choose to have children?
3: We followed the social norms.
2: You would think after years of me listening to the three ye prattle on about it, I would have been sufficiently put off by it, but turns out no.
1: So why do we do it? Like, did we do it because society expects it of us? I don't think that's a valid argument anymore in 2019.
2: Some sort of an existential continuing of the...
1: An evolutionary desire from deep within.
0: You and me, baby, ain't nothing but mammals, so let's do it like they do on the Discovery Channel.
1: Exactly.
0: Arr, that kind of stuff.
1: But it's clearly not...
2: Where Johnny is.
3: Deep inside.
1: It's clearly not a feeling that's strong in everybody, because there are loads of people who just decide not to have children.
0: Yeah,
1: is it gene related? Is it genetically?
0: I don't know.
2: There must be some base level desire to continue the like bloodline, or there must be something that exists. Like, I mean, that's at the core of all sexual urges, anyway, right? Like the urge to impregnate, isn't that like the whole sort of on some subconscious level that
3: during my 20s I would have said that
2: I did say subconscious level. I mean, I assume that you, after falling out of whatever nightclub in Galway,
0: and that's pretty Neanderthal though, right?
1: Care, why did you have kids?
0: Because we were in love and we wanted to have a family.
1: Okay, so okay. Simple and straightforward.
0: Yeah, I think it's like a collective decision, as opposed to some, because like you can resist your Neanderthal urges now. We have learned ways to prevent the
3: having kids is the best way of doing that.
1: Judging by this room, those ways have not been learned well enough.
0: A friend who had it was like, oh yeah, I've got three kids, and I was like, oh, you getting the snape? He's like, no need. That one's a grower.
2: I don't follow that one.
1: Well, yeah, you need to be having sex first.
2: Okay, sorry.
1: Yeah. We'll write it down for you after the pod.
3: Right, sitting on the couch Monday night, and we're looking at our beautiful baby daughter, and my wife is talking about, remember when she used to be a nightmare in the evenings and she wouldn't go, and I was like, no. Like, what do you mean? She's like, the baby is 5 months old. So I remember, like, for the first month, about 7 or 8 o'clock, she'd just get cranky and she'd just cry for like 3 hours. I'm like, I really don't remember this. I just remember sleeping all the time. It was, and like, I'd sworn to myself this time I was going to remember everything. Yeah. And she's like, oh, I just wish you'd stay this size forever. And, you know, remember these moments. It's like, it's just so easy. She's like, you'd really have another one.
2: Oh!
1: The alarm bell went off in your head.
3: I'm like, what? Like, we know, we've had three. They're all fine.
0: Yeah.
3: Like, we could easily do this again.
0: No, I think you're right.
1: Go for it.
0: Honestly,
3: the longevity of this podcast.
0: The 2 to 3 bomb is over. You've been through that now. Well, you haven't really. It's about to get much worse, but like...
2: It's just about to explode.
0: While the endorphins are coursing through, just have the Irish twins and get it done. You may as well.
3: But we had Irish twins the first time.
0: Yeah, so she'll be lonely if she doesn't have one.
3: No, this child, like, just because she sleeps all the time and is the easiest child in the world, like, there's a... two other ones that were most definitely not that.
0: Yeah.
3: Anyways, I was in stunned silence for about 5 minutes, presuming she was taking the piss.
2: I'm going to put the camera on.
3: I got the sense she was just throwing it out there to see my reaction.
1: To test the water.
3: Yes.
2: So what's your... Just this is going to be a joint decision.
0: Just don't get drunk over the next while.
3: This is what I'm now. You see, she made a terrible mistake there, and she's now made me aware of this. So I am most definitely going to be watching my drinks.
1: He's going to wait. He'll wake up some Saturday morning on. I don't even remember having a drink last night.
2: Honestly, I'm okay. You head on up. I'm going to sit here and watch the TV.
3: So I'm just watching the golf for another couple of hours.
2: Sitting up.
3: Why are you sleeping on the couch all the time? No.
1: Would you have another?
3: No.
2: 100% no.
3: Yeah, no, I don't think so.
1: Oh, that's not 100%.
2: So it's different
1: though.
2: From 100%. Like, you see, part of your thinking now is that you're not fully in control of this decision, and it may be made above your head in the boardroom. With the people who actually decide these things.
3: I don't think coming in 9 months having made these terrible comments that are going to come back to haunt me. Because the third child's so easy, you do get into your head, oh, well, like, the last 5 months have been a breeze in comparison to previous, but...
1: But you're not ruling it out.
3: No, I am ruling it out. Even on a simply monetary basis, I was pointing out.
0: It's like, you've got all that stuff now.
3: No, but still, my wife, like, she's going back to work part-time, and then she'll want to extend her maternity leave.
2: Do you still have all the clothes from the two lads?
3: No, I'm trying to get rid of them as quickly as possible.
2: So they are
3: now
2: in the house?
3: No, but they can go quickly.
2: Oh, I mean... That's the clearest.
0: Well, you could just get the snip.
3: I've
1: done nothing about it, and it's been the question is being asked on an almost monthly basis. What have you done about getting the snip? I still have that referral, which is also a lie because I don't know where it is.
0: I'm sure there's some offer in Living what Social it, that you could.
3: Sponsor the podcast.
1: I'm waiting for the Daily Group on email to include getting the snip. Because I'm going to have to go back to the GP and spend another €60 on getting a referral.
0: I don't think you need a referral.
2: Well,
1: and you just rock up and do it.
2: It's either €60 on the referral letter or €250,000 on a kid over the next 18 years. So.
1: Yeah, I do. I have to get it done, but I'm still sitting here knowing I'm not going to do anything about it in the very near future.
2: In a very uncomfortable kind of a...
1: Yeah, I did find out recently someone very close to me has had it done. And it was done in a different... At a different era, different age, many, many years ago.
0: Right.
1: And it's a walk in the park.
2: I mean, I think we can...
1: So, like, it's doable. There's no reason why I'm not doing this. Why am I doing this?
3: What did your dad say about it?
2: Did he give you any advice?
1: It wasn't him. But I won't say who it was.
2: We're also... Anyway.
1: You can go through the list if you want. But I there's no reason why this has not happened.
4: Off the Ball Daily. A home for your favourite podcasts from Off the Ball.
5: The Irish make up 12% of the tickets that were sold, which is wonderful to see. 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And hopefully we can get so much support behind the team both at home and over in Birmingham.
4: Subscribe to the Off the Ball Daily podcast feed right now.

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1: Off the ball.
2: So we were just playing golf in Balcarrick.
3: So what do you do?
4: You've indicated before that this might be an avenue that's
2: nothing has happened.
4: Chased down.
2: Nothing has happened.
4: But philosophically, you versus the boardroom, what's the...
2: It would be on the to-do list, but I have a to-do list on my fridge from when I moved into the house 11 years ago, and at the top of it is the line, don't make lists, they only shame you. So I haven't made a list, and I haven't put it on a list, and I'm not going to put it on a list.
4: But it's, you've admitted before, you are open to the idea of another.
2: Yeah, it's getting late for us though. Mm. We're a little bit old, and the last one had complications, like it wasn't straightforward, so
4: right.
2: It's not, you know, it's not, like if we were younger, I would say go for it. That's why I'd say go for it.
5: Oh, of course you would.
2: Yeah.
5: Of course you would. You're going to be destroyed. Shell of a man for another 10 years.
3: No, there's no chance. There's no chance. But I can definitely say I don't regret having them.
2: No. Yeah. Once they get to five, they're fine.
3: Once you have them, like, they're amazing. Once you have them, like, you're thinking, this is class.
4: Mostly.
3: And as we said before, the negative moments are greater in number than the positive moments. But the positive moments are just so... amazing.
2: I had a moment of extreme pride yesterday when I got home from work and my 7-year-old said, the middle one used a bad word. And I was like, no. What did she say? I'm not telling you. What did she say? I'm not telling you. Go on, you can tell me. You're allowed to tell me. She's like, no, I'm not saying it. Like, okay. What does it rhyme with? Duck. I burst out laughing. No way. She was like, and did she... What did she say? She went, give me the duck and phone. Like, yeah, she didn't even use it correctly. It was like, okay, so sorry. No, it's very bad, isn't it? Yeah. But using it correctly.
4: I'm all for it. That was my point before. Like, screw it. As long as you're not abusing somebody, that's a whole different sort of...
2: Yeah, no, but the issue is, like, you know, where you go into school and you say it to, like...
4: Yeah, go, like, if we all got on board with it. You know.
2: If we all got on board with it, but we decided that we weren't going to do that.
3: Well, my fella quoted me back verbatim the other day. Within 2 seconds of me having said the thing, this thing is ducking, wrecking my head. Yes, Daddy, it is ducking, wrecking my head. So I just said, look, I apologise for the language that I used there, and please don't use that word again. And if I ever use it again, make sure you tell me that you've heard it. I've managed to avoid using it in the last few days, but it's not easy.
2: No.
3: We've talked before about how difficult it is to change your ways as regards foul language. It's almost impossible. Although it's definitely impossible if you make absolutely no effort to try and change your ways.
4: Which that's where we're at the minute, because he's like, Con is just sort of like not. I was actually saying to my wife during the week, we can still have the conversations around him that we know he doesn't fully understand. And that point, we're nearly at an end of that point.
2: Yeah, yeah, yeah.
4: Where we can talk about him or we can have our own conversations that we know he's not fully in on.
3: Yeah.
4: Before, you know, I presume we have to change our personalities once he understands what's going on. I'm actually slightly concerned.
3: Well, you can't talk about them when they're there.
2: You can't speak...
4: No.
2: You can you speak Chinese?
4: No. I mean, I know words for sleep and eat and shoes and sit down.
2: Your wife speaks Irish. You can do an Irish, does she?
4: No, she speaks Irish the same level as I do, which is minimal.
2: Yeah, well then, that's absolutely enough to be able to go.
4: Yeah.
2: We have bits of Irish and bits of French in our house that we can talk about them when you need to. It's important.
4: Yeah, having your own little subliminal language, but conversations that are separate to whatever they can understand.
5: I think my kids know more Irish than I do now is the problem.
2: Because yours is Gaelic school.
5: No.
2: All right.
5: They seem to like
3: we
5: Irish.
3: Use a little bit of Irish, and then we also spell a lot of things.
2: Yeah, our spelling, yeah. Spelling everything, so to get to hear it at that point.
4: The concern that I have is that my children and my wife are going to be having conversations behind my back, and I'm going to be the one who's left out of it.
3: So they will be bilingual, obviously, the children.
4: Yeah, like he already understands as much Cantonese as he does English. To be fair, that's not fully true. Actually, I was reading a book with him during the week, and he can speak much more. He says a lot more English words than he can Cantonese words. So it's probably slightly weighted on the English side. But he will be. Yeah, he will. He'll do Chinese school, I presume, and all that kind of
3: right
4: stuff.
3: So they definitely will get to the point where they're just talking about you behind your back.
4: 100% they will. Yeah, which makes me sort of maybe I'm sort of considering that maybe I need to.
3: What you need to do
4: Chinese school myself.
3: Is Chinese. ask. You need to learn Cantonese without
5: Chinese
3: them knowing about it.
5: You can't speak good.
3: So that the day that they start speaking about you behind your back, I'm you can just turn around and go, yeah. Suckers! Yeah,
4: yeah. Keep it to myself for like 5 years. Yeah, yeah. Where's daddy going? Don't worry about that.
5: He's our excuse to get out of the house. Though,
3: yeah. Store up all the anger and then just use it against them at a future stage.
4: We did move on from the previous conversation about what we would do, what we would like back from our previous life. Yeah. About you committing to what you'd like back.
2: I don't know. It'd be nice to be able to play golf. It'd be nice to go to the cinema. It'd be nice to go out.
4: Cinema is a good one.
2: Have some dinner again.
4: Have you been to any of those? There's like an early morning, Saturday morning
3: screening. Yeah, we went 2 weeks ago. It wasn't a toddler one. It was just...
2: It's kids' movies, though.
3: It was just a kids' movie at 10:30 in the morning.
5: On a Tuesday morning
3: Very few.
5: You do a... Where you can say, our five-month-old, you could bring her and...
4: And add to an adult movie.
2: Yeah.
5: Yeah, and the baby can screen. Yeah, they need to be not able to move, I think, is the...
2: criteria.
4: So you have to strap them down to the seat?
5: No, that they're not running around the place, but they can shout and scream or whatever. But I'm pretty sure it's an adult movie.
4: So they can sit there and shout and scream, but they can't run around?
2: Yeah, they're too... They're
3: yeah, but it's... They're,
4: oh, right,
3: they're
4: sorry,
3: 5 months old.
5: Health and safety.
2: Yeah.
3: And we brought our... When Dylan was very young, we brought him to the movies and he just slept the entire time. But we went 2 weeks ago. Wreck-It Ralph Breaks the Internet. Very good movie.
2: Yeah?
3: And... We brought the two of them. Obviously, the four-year-old just lapped it up. He loved it. The two-year-old fell asleep after 10 minutes.
2: All right, happy days.
3: Slept through the entire movie.
4: What time did it was at it?
3: 10:30 on a Wednesday morning.
4: Right.
3: And it was empty, obviously. And it was perfect. Absolutely great. We had the place to ourselves. So even if one of them was kicking off, if the two-year are there, you can just walk out with them.
4: But Norton, you were saying earlier on, it is like a 10 to 14-day planning process of snacks.
3: Well, that wasn't. Obviously, you have to just make sure you're bringing the right sort of things. Mm. But, yeah... The ability to be able to just go somewhere and not have to worry about who's doing what, or even just small things. I'm going to go out for an hour. Well, are you going to be here and what time are you back? Because obviously someone has to be there. I'm looking forward to that. A friend of mine, he has two. One is 8 and one is 14. And they're there now where they can just... And they're young enough, they're our age, where they can actually really appreciate getting these sort of moments back. They can just go and meet someone for dinner because the 14-year-old will look after the 8-year-old. And it's
4: when can you leave them on their own?
5: Well, Adrian, is
4: 2 months and two too young?
5: What do you mean?
3: On their own where?
4: And just go out for dinner.
2: With a sitter.
3: I'm just waiting for you to tell us that you're joking.
4: I'm wondering when they... What is the age by when you can...
5: Oh, I'd say 13 or 14.
4: At 13, you can say, all right, listen...
5: I'd say at 13, you could say...
2: 12.
5: Maybe 12, if it was a girl, 13. 12. I wouldn't want to leave my lads...
3: Maybe our listeners can tell us from their experience at what age they've started to leave their kids on their own. You come back in the house to be on fire, like...
2: Yeah. You definitely want like a 13, 14 year old. Declan Keezick says this was about 1 month before Christmas. Great episode, lads. Best line in the whole series on this one from Dave. Did I put 6 or 7 scoops in? How many fucking times have I said that? And then this one is from Ned the Chief. Looking forward to it. I've caught up having listened to the other hashtag Dadcast episodes and loved everyone. I'll say it again. You're all very honest and long may that last. At least until we get a knock on the door from the... people who, you know, might have the power to withdraw our children from our care. Is it weird for a non-dad to have become quite a fan? Asks Pro V1 Kenobi.
3: I kind of find that weird.
4: I've spoken to people who are non-dads, including another person yesterday, who listen. And I was talking about the Christmas, I went to Starbucks, and this young guy, said 21, behind the counter, I had no kids with me at the time, ordered my coffee and he went, congratulations. I was like, oh, what's happening?
3: What if I won?
4: Yay! Free coffee for the year. You're a lucky winner. He was like, I was like, oh, thanks very much. He was like,
3: you said, oh, you were listening to the pod, D? And he said, what pod?
4: You've won free coffee. I don't know what you're at.
5: These could happen.
4: No, he said, oh, congratulations on the new arrival. I was like, all right, great. Are you a dad yourself? Or like, no, Jesus, I'm years away from that, but just... It's the most I think he said something along the lines, it's the most relatable podcast on the internet. Something like that.
3: Even though he can't relate to it at all.
4: Not in the
3: But keep listening. But keep listening.
2: Yeah.
5: Do your kids go downstairs by themselves in the morning? Saturday morning. Can they help themselves?
2: I mean, we could leave stuff out, but like, the 7-year-old would have to be feeling very benevolent towards them to make their breakfast for them, and that's not always the case.
3: Can you not just leave a bowl of Rice Krispies?
2: No, Rice Krispies, they're evil.
3: Yeah, but for Saturday morning, where you want to like get a lie on?
2: No, no, because I mean, I'm going to pass on my genes. They will all be addicted to sugar. There needs to be like a fairly military.
4: What do they eat for breakfast? We're sort of I give the Ireland
2: orange like, ready break.
4: Would you?
2: Weetabix.
4: Weetabix, yeah. Weetabix and berries are what I give my fella, and he's like, the Weetabix, give or take, berries, berbers.
2: All right, that's good.
5: Yeah, ours have Weetabix on weekdays and then Rice Krispies at the weekend.
4: So as a treat.
5: Yes. But also, like that, again, when they were young, they like get blueberries with their breakfast. Mm-hmm. Like, couldn't get enough of them. Now it's like, no.
3: Yeah, no. Sure, their palates change so often. It's porridge with a little bit of honey and some banana from
2: day to day.
3: For us.
2: Tuesday.
3: From hour to hour.
2: Tuesday, like this amazing lamb curry that like I've enslaved over, not a single will not eat, no one will eat anything, just plain rice. The next day, they ate the whole thing because it was leftovers and it was all I had and I wasn't going to make anything else. They're like, oh, this is actually really good, yeah, we should have eaten this last night.
5: And then next week you make it again, it's like, no, I didn't like that. I didn't like that. Yeah, I'm looking forward to the day my kids will just go down, get up and go downstairs and watch TV for 3 hours. Particularly if I have been out the night before.
2: Yeah. You can surely get them to do that now.
5: Well, so this morning they were off school today because the school was closed. So they came in at 7:10 and were just literally jumping around the bed like, just go downstairs for an hour. It's fine. It's very early.
2: Yeah.
5: No. Eventually they went downstairs. There was just absolute chaos. They were putting bread in the toaster and doing it by themselves. And next thing, one of them rocks up with my breakfast for me.
4: Right.
5: With my muesli and my yogurt.
4: What?
5: All mixed.
4: What?
5: I'm like, this is the greatest thing. Toast for my wife. I'm like, this is the greatest thing that has ever happened. I'm afraid to go down and see what's
4: wow.
5: there. I was like,
2: that's like this it's like the crunching the cornflakes out of the cornflakes ad from years ago.
3: That's amazing.
5: It's a wonderful, wonderful moment.
4: God, we spent so little time on this podcast talking about good stuff. Like, we're all so gobsmacked. Somebody's had a good experience.
5: So shocking. I couldn't quite believe it.
4: When was this last weekend?
5: Well, this was this morning.
4: Wow, right. And do you expect this to be repeated now, sort of?
5: I don't know.
4: There might be a novelty factor that they're making breakfast for you and it's...
5: Well, there is. And there's also the... I could hear them at the toaster and like... I was like, do they fully know that they can't just halfway through stick their hand in? And but it all seemed to go fine. I guess you got to trust them.
3: Let them make their own mistakes.
4: Nobody got badly burned. It was grand.
2: Yeah, and the plastic surgery's come a long way. You know,
5: yeah. There's a little bit of planning involved, I guess, because I was lying there going, like, what sort of state was downstairs left in when we went to bed? Like, were there knives just left in precarious places that we thought, well, we'd be up first, we'll sort this out.
4: Well, you could start leaving it sort of 50% prepared in the morning on the basis that they'll finish it off and bring it up to you.
5: Yeah, yeah.
3: On the plastic surgery side of things, the ear looks good.
2: Totally fine.
3: Yeah, it has, there's a little bit missing.
5: So how good does it look?
3: There's a little groove in there.
4: Right.
3: Well, I assume as, you know, the months and years pass by that... Then you know that little
5: assume a way to
3: kink will iron itself out a little.
2: Yeah, yeah. Or he's getting an earring.
4: You got an earring in it, do you think, or
2: and hide it?
3: I suppose. Yeah. Where do blokes normally get earrings?
2: The top.
3: Yeah. Or well, it's kind of halfway. You could do, yeah. But it's you know, it's all healed well. Just looks like something's happened to it.
2: Were there any repercussions? Any like
3: follow-ups from the hospital?
2: Or even like, you know, internally in the family, you got a little bit of extra grief for like,
4: because you were
2: you
4: saying
2: know.
4: That the in-laws were to blame for it, so
3: no, there was no
2: just correct that on the air. Just, you know, for your own sake there, Dave,
3: there was no blame apportioned to anybody. No, it was just one of those things. But there was no post-incident investigation either by the authorities or within the family
4: internally
3: itself. But he did have a fall this morning,
4: right?
3: And there was more claret,
4: right?
3: And as he was being brought up the steps into creche, there was definitely a look from the person at creche going, like, can you guys not look after this kid? Like, what is going on in this house? Just tripped and cracked his mouth off a flower pot. But like, everyone has, if you have more than one kid, one of them is the non-faller and the other one is the faller. I was the non-faller. My brother was broken all the time. Smed of stitches, staples, glue, casts.
2: We met at the park run last Sunday morning in St. Anne's. Do you get both of them to do the whole thing?
3: No.
2: No,
3: the other one's only just gone two.
2: Right, so that's who...
3: Oh, God,
2: do they do any of the wandering around at all?
3: No, if it's just me there, I'll just put him in the buggy. If the two of us are there, I'll do the run and Nikki will just wander around and meet us at various points of the race just to urge us on, encourage us on.
2: Because our four-year-old was like, all for it, and did it a little bit the first time when we were late and joined in, but this time I was like, no way, what are you talking about? No, no, stop.
3: I'm not doing the run.
2: Yeah.
3: Really?
2: Yeah.
3: She just needs somebody that she can spot, somebody that can drive her on. Like, if there's a, if our fella's there with a cousin, they will drive each other on, even though you might be 100 metres in and they, and he's like, I'm so tired. Yeah, you've just slept for 12 hours. You're not tired. Get a move on. And then once they see someone they feel they should be the equal of moving beyond them, they'll chase them down.
4: Try the old shopping trolley sort of, what did you call it?
2: Driver's seat.
4: Driver's seat trick. Like, there's a Kinder Egg waiting for you at the finish line.
3: No, I'm not going to bribe them to exercise. I only need to bribe them.
4: Bar.
3: I only need to bribe them to get chores done.
2: All right.
3: I'm not going to bribe them. I'm not going to say, if you do this run, there's going to be a bar of chocolate for you at the end of it. It completely defeats the purpose of the exercise, does it not?
5: My wife brought the kids with last week for the first time, actually. So it was a great old...
3: It's amazing. Morning. The sheer numbers of kids at it, if any of our listeners have not explored the option of the park run on a Sunday morning, they're all over Dublin. They should definitely do it.
2: They're all over the country.
5: What are you looking at me for?
4: Your whole family went off. Oh, you were sorry.
5: I was working.
4: Yes, exactly.
5: Wow, he was ready. What, like, just waiting to have a dig?
4: No, because I just the comment you made earlier on about I'm just looking for some me time here.
3: I would put money on the possibility that the first time his little man is brought to the park run, that he runs it quicker than Adrian.
4: Oh, listen, you can take that. Wow. Take it to the bank, Dave. There's no slight there. That's I brought him to football last week. Morning.
2: Yeah.
4: And I was saying that last week, that I was a bit concerned that he was just going to sort of hang out on my leg and not really get involved. He loved it.
2: Right.
4: Like, he didn't have a clue what was going on and didn't exactly follow the rules and regulations as they were laid out by the coach, but loved it. Wasn't really, it's not really to do with football, really.
3: No, it's just a bit of fresh air running around the place.
4: A bit of fresh air and have a chat to a few other kids, and brilliant.
3: And tire them out for the rest of the day.
4: Probably go back now tomorrow and, like you've just been saying, and sort of led on that he's never been at this before, and it's outrageous that he would even be considered that we were bring him to it. But it was great. Loved it, yeah.
2: Very good.
3: All right. Get them out in the fresh air. Works.
2: Anybody else, any news that they want to bring?
3: No, I don't think so. I've already given too much information on the last two pods.
4: Most of which has made its way to air.
2: Keep the TMI stuff coming, lads. That is the Dadcast for this week. If you want to get in touch with us, you can just use the hashtag Dadcast. You can tweet us, or you can follow us on Twitter at DadcastPod. If you would like to contribute, we're happy to anonymise. Just make sure that you tell us that you want us to anonymise. Otherwise, we will happily share your Twitter handle and your name and maybe your address if you want to. But that's your lot for this week. We'll be back next week. Good luck.
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1: Michael Owen, you're very welcome.
2: Thank you very much.
1: I was looking at your life now, and it includes punditry. People will know that, I'm sure, because they see a management company where you represent some younger players. You've got sponsors, you've got the horse racing business, physiotherapy business, four kids, and latterly being a jockey and trying not to fall off a horse. So that's busy.
2: You've done some good research. Yeah, I didn't know I had that much going on in my life, but... And then and people ask me if I'm going to go into management as well at some point, which is a no-go with all those things in my life, as you say.
1: What's your main thing there?
2: My main thing, I think, obviously raising four kids is pretty special. Mm. I think my main work is within football, you know, looking after or advising some of the, hopefully, next generation of players is very exciting. And I love my television work as well. And then when I get time, apart from doing all that, then there's nothing better than going down to my stables and running the reel over all our horses and meeting all the owners and things like that. It's, you know, football and racing probably take most of my life.
1: Yeah, and working with the younger players trying to make a breakthrough in the game, is the hope that in 5-10 years' time you'll have players who are elite Premier League players in that stable?
2: Yeah, that's the theory. You know, it's very hard nowadays to break through the ranks as a footballer. Mm. Much harder than when I was coming through. So, you know, to give mainly parents in many ways as well, but also the lads a little bit of advice on how to do it, what to do, when to do it, and of course work with the clubs as well. It's not an agency, so to speak. It's more of a management company that works with the club. So we tend to stick to the Northwest, where there's obviously some superpowers of football. Yeah. And try to, as I say, work with the clubs, with the lads to hopefully make that breakthrough, which is, as I say, becoming even harder nowadays.
1: Yeah, no doubt. I saw you racing, I'm sure a lot of people did recently, for the first time at Ascot, I think, was where you made your debut. And I thought, this is a guy who's missing the buzz.
2: Yeah.
1: This is a guy chasing some adrenaline.
2: He's getting desperate. No, it was... when I retired, I thought, you know, I started putting on a few pounds and I thought, I've got to do something, you know, get off my backside and do something. And of course, there's the charity aspect. So I ended up running the London Marathon, which is coincidentally this time of the year. Mm. And then a couple of years on, I thought, you know, I'm getting itchy feet again. I've got a new challenge to do. And we thought long and hard about what to do. And someone suggested, well, why don't you ride a horse? And as much as I've been in the industry for a long time and know plenty about it, I've never sat on a horse in my life. Obviously, being a footballer, we were never allowed to. So I thought, well, that's quite a good challenge. I had to lose £22 in 40 days. I lost nothing in the first 20 days because I didn't really try. And then I thought, right, this is getting serious now. And I literally never sat on a horse in my life. I had to learn in 40 days intensive training how to ride. Yeah. I still really don't know how to ride, you know, day to day, how most people would.
1: Okay.
2: But I obviously know how to ride jockey style. So it was a huge challenge and again, raised quite a lot of money for a variety of charities. But the saddle is firmly put in the cupboard now and I won't be getting back on.
1: Oh, is that right? Well, I was going to ask if it sparked off a new love affair for you, but not really.
2: Well, the love affair with racing remains and I've got a newfound, you know, appreciation of what jockeys do and what riders in general up and down the country do in
1: the
2: riding
1: stables. Gallops every weekday.
2: But I've not sat on a horse since I crossed the line. And I probably won't. Listen, I'll probably put on another 2 stone and think, right, you need to lose some weight and I need a challenge or need to. But at the minute, it was just a you know, something for charity. And also, it gave me a lot of pleasure, you know.
1: Right, okay, so you did enjoy it.
2: Yeah.
1: Not to make us all feel old, but I mean, it is. I'm sure lots of people are saying this to you at the moment. It's suddenly 20 years since World Cup 98.
2: Yeah.
1: It's a terrible thing to say now, but there's younger listeners and viewers who don't really remember it, which is kind of the terrible thing. Do you remember that month well?
2: I do. Yeah, I do. I mean, the terrible thing is some people don't remember it. Some people weren't even born when I scored it. Some of these lads that we just referred to that I'm, you know, mentoring, let's say, at the moment, half of them weren't even born when I scored that goal, which is quite scary.
1: Keeps your ego in check.
2: It does, yeah. Yeah. I do remember. I remember the World Cup being a really hard tournament in terms of very little fun. We weren't allowed to see families. We didn't have mobile phones back in those days, which is another extraordinary
1: Or box sets or internet. It was
2: nothing.
1: A slower time to occupy.
2: We were sat in the hotels. The manager wouldn't let, Glenn Hoddle at the time, wouldn't let us have newspapers or do anything. Mm. So we were literally sat in the hotel all day, every day, training once a day, but no contact with home, no nothing. So it was quite hard, you know, being away for, well, what is the pre-tournament, sort of two or three weeks, and then the tournament itself. So I remember that, thinking I'm missing home, but this is so important, so much fun being, obviously, in the England squad. Mm. And I just loved the football, the buzz, the training at the time. So I mean, the whole tournament was a great experience, but I remember it being almost like you were in prison for most of it.
1: Yeah, and I mean, you were 18, obviously. You just burst on the scene in a huge way. Tunisia, I think you come on, and then there's the Romania game, you get that goal, and I guess Argentina is where you make your name. Can you even explain those few moments where you go from a very promising superstar within England to kind of globally making your name the goal, I guess?
2: Yeah, it was strange because I didn't expect to, you know, Shearer Sheringham was the combination that took us through Euro 96.
1: Yeah.
2: But apart from those players, you're looking at the most astounding group of centre forwards. You know, your Ian Wright, your Robbie Fowlers, Andy Coles, Les Ferdinands.
1: Lots of them couldn't get near the squad, and they were scoring 25 goals a year.
2: And that's the amazing thing about nowadays. You score 10 goals in the Premier League and you're English, and you're probably in the squad.
1: Yeah.
2: We had players that were scoring 30 goals in a season and couldn't get near the squad. Mm. And, you know, it was astounding, the quality. So to break that Shearer Sheringham, or to go past the rest of them, and to break the Shearer Sheringham partnership was quite something. But I went to the World Cup expecting to be an impact player, I must admit.
1: I saw your interview with Stan Collymore actually recently, and Hoddle did say that to you in the manga.
2: Yeah, he says you're not going for the ride.
1: You'll be involved. That's a great thing to hear.
2: It is, but of course, you know, being greedy, then I don't want to just be involved. I want to be starting every game. I want to be playing 90 minutes. I want to be captain. I want to be taking the penalties. Yeah. If you haven't got that attitude, then you'll never survive.
1: Did you, in hindsight, have a really, and I mean in a good way, a real arrogance about you because you'd literally been the best player in the country right the way through the age grades? I mean,
2: absolutely.
1: You were the main man.
2: Absolutely. Yeah. You can't do anything. You can't get to the top of any profession or get into an England team or something without having an inflated opinion of yourself, which is very hard to say and very hard to look back and think, cool, that's how I felt about other people. When I crossed that line, I didn't even know the opponent. We were playing Argentina. I'd heard of Batistuta because he was great, but I didn't have a clue. I didn't study that they will be worried about me.
1: Right.
2: Was this sort of type of attitude. It's a horrible thing. It is really hard, and I would never sort of recommend it on people because it turns you into a bit of a monster.
1: Yeah.
2: And then you've got to form back into normal life as well when you're off the pitch. So you live in two separate lives. But unless you think you're the bee's knees, let's say, in a polite way, then you will never be able to run at someone and treat them with disdain and disrespect and anything else. You'd say, oh, you know, you have the ball, mate. You've got to look at them as if you're better than them. Otherwise, as I say, you wouldn't even challenge them.
1: And the goal against Argentina, which again, any younger viewers can quickly YouTube. I mean, that entire goal from the first touch to spin the first man behind you and the way you ran it, I think it was Ayala, that is dripping with disdain. That is just aggressive. I'm going for the heart of everyone in front of me here. That's what that is.
2: But I knew no different. And the beauty of being a kid is that, and being in my situation as well, because, you know, putting it into sort of perspective, I, as you mentioned,

0: game every debut I ever played. Mm. Why would this be? And I'm talking about this as my mindset back then. Why would this be any different? Yeah. I don't need to know who I'm playing against. Just give me the ball. That's all you need to do. was obviously my mindset. And unfortunately, that mindset changes over time, because when you're a bit older, you have a couple of injuries, you're a bit slower, you start thinking, oh, am I as quick as him? Am I as strong as I play on the left centre half because the other one's a bit better? And you start worrying, you know, and I'd never been like that all my life. And that's when panic stations start and you just think, oh. And that's when you don't enjoy football and you're almost happy to retire in the end, because you're just not the player that you were.
1: There's so much interesting stuff in that. To finish on the Argentina goal then for a second, when you spin the first man and you turn around and you see one left, you just think, this is made, like, I can't be stopped here. Is that what goes through your mind, or is it instinct, or is it...
0: Yeah, when I took my first touch, then, of course, scoring a goal was not on my mind. It was trying to wriggle three and be, you know, penetrate their defence, really. I'd just run at them and 5 minutes earlier and burst past them and got brought down for a penalty. So I knew they were pretty scared. And obviously Ayala's position, about 40 yards behind everyone else, probably just was the giveaway that he was scared of me running in behind him. But as soon as I took my first touch and lifted my head, then I thought, oh, this is, he's got no chance.
1: He was too deep.
0: He was too deep, and I had a head of steam, and I was quick, but I didn't even need to be fast to be able to build up a head of steam to run past him. And of course, taking your next touch is all about giving yourself the best chance to score. So of course, anybody can take a touch way to the right, and you're going to give yourself a bad angle. And so it's taking it not close enough so he can tackle you, not far enough away so you're going to make the chance hard. So, the touch was the important thing, to then present the best possible chance of the finish, and obviously all went fine.
1: Did you know Paul Scholes was trying to sneak in?
0: I caught him in the corner of my eye late on, but he was... I nipped him just in front of him, but yeah, by that time my momentum was going, and obviously I was confident.
1: I saw you say in that same interview that you did recently with Stan Collymore that, well, I think when your parents said to you under the stand after the match, because obviously the tournament's over so you can see family again, that maybe, you know, kid, your life has probably changed even more than we realise. And I suppose it had in many ways. You never seemed to go off the rails. You never seemed to be pictured smoking, drinking. I mean, you either had an incredibly mature head on you and genuinely did avoid all the trappings, or you had very good people around you who maybe kept the press away at the right times and let you live life a little bit. Which was it?
0: Yeah, definitely an older head on my shoulders. Right. And, you know, it's not right, it's not wrong. I almost have lived my life the opposite way around, because, you know, I'm not necessarily an angel. You know, I'll have a drink with the best of them, I'll stay up till five with the best, you know. But nowadays, when I retired, it was almost like I was doing things now, or doing things then, as soon as I retired, for the last few years, and my mates are like, just go to bed. You know, you're wanting to stay out, and you want to go out, and you want to do this, and you want to do... And I've lived my life, I've missed all that, and I'm almost thinking, this is great. Well, they've grown out of that, they're mature now, and I'm almost living that a bit now, what I missed out on.
1: Yeah.
0: Whether that be going the races and everyone else goes home, and come on, let's go into town after, and 5 o'clock later you're still in town.
1: And do you regret, I mean, I guess it's the right thing to do on paper, to postpone the kind of wilder years, or the more fun loving years. Do you regret not doing some of it earlier, or do you think it was the right thing to do?
0: Oh, not at all. I didn't even think twice about wanting to do it back then.
1: Football was just so clearly the priority.
0: Yeah, absolutely. It wasn't like I was having to suppress an appetite to get out there, and I wasn't feeling either that I was missing out, because all my mates were out in town partying and, you know, doing what they're doing. I didn't feel as if I was missing out. It was just a given. My mates wouldn't even think about asking me out at night, or it was just, you know,
1: this is the way it is.
0: This is the way it is. This is my life, and I'm not home often, and I'm not this, and I do that, and I go to bed at a certain time, and I eat this, and so I can't come out for dinner because I've got to eat this. And it was all about, you know, the next game. And then once you score a hat-trick and you think, oh no, there's another game in 3 days, I've got to be bang on again, otherwise people will say the hat-trick was a fluke, or he's losing it. So it was just relentless.

0: was.
1: Yeah, yeah. So the appetite, you weren't having to quench the appetite to do it. It never even entered your head. That's very interesting. The other thing you said there was you got to almost manage this this parallel life where you're a huge ego and you think you're the bee's knees, and then return to normal life and be just one of your family and just a normal fella around the table having a cup of tea with friends. Did that ever get out of kilter? It must have been hard at times when you were genuine, even real Ballon d'Or territory and just scoring goals for fun. It must have been difficult to just be a normal fella at times.
0: Yeah, it is, but it's not... Listen, I'd lived a normal life. My mum and dad had no money. We were, you know, we lived on an estate. I, you know, had to fight my way through to have certain things. So I was a normal kid. The problem is people treat you...
1: like a king everywhere you go, yeah, I'd say. And, it was, and, yeah.
0: So, you know, you even come home and your brother sort of looks... I came home from the World Cup and one of my brothers almost looked at me a little bit funny. I just thought, you know...
1: I'm still Michael Owen.
0: Exactly. Yeah. And people treat you very differently because you can kick a bag of air around well.
1: No, we have our perspective off, don't
0: we? Yeah, we're all normal people.
1: I would hate that. I would hate to come home and my brother to think, God, you're different now.
0: Yeah, it was strange, but I'm talking about everyone, you know, everybody, apart from, you know, your mum, your dad, and probably your brothers and sisters.
1: Yeah.
0: Most people look at you different and treat you different and say different things, and you want people to laugh at you and take the mick out of you, just like they used to.
1: Can you feel a bit detached then from society?
0: Yeah,
1: kind of
0: you can. You can, and you can understand why then footballers will almost be matey with each other and they will act a little bit different or be a little bit different to other people. And, you know, so I feel as if I've conformed back into normal life, and I think if that's the right phrase, but I also feel as if I could live two lives. I could play up to the, you know, to the star attraction, let's say. I could cope with the pressure. I could sign a million autographs and, you know, and do the fame thing. Mm. But I could also then, to get to Liverpool from my house, you have to go through the Mersey Tunnel. As soon as I get through the tunnel, I used to feel, right, now I'm out the city, I'm out my job,
1: yes,
0: now. And now I'm a normal lad again with my mates, with my family and all the rest. But as I say, it's the biggest problem for most footballers and the biggest reason they change, let's say, is because of how people act towards and not how they are.
1: That's very interesting. I could imagine it's very difficult to make genuine new friends outside of football.
0: Well, I've got one mate. I've got a lot of people that, you know, my brother's mates and a few people that I know and whatever, but I've got one mate.
1: Mm.
0: And that was the hardest thing, that you can't really... I mean, my mate now and my wife and my family are all laugh at me saying, you now talk to more people... I used to sit in the corners. I used to go... Even if I went racing or something, I'd sit in the corner and I'd be... If anyone used to come up to me, I would be very guarded and sort of short with them in a way, not on purpose.
1: Yeah.
0: And now they laugh at me saying, I'll talk to anybody. I go around and I'm very, very sociable. I think I'm naturally sociable, but I couldn't be.
1: I totally understand this. I mean, how could you not be suspicious of anyone coming up to talk to 23-year-old Michael Owen? I mean, they have an agenda. They're not their kids. They
0: don't like you, do they? Necessarily,
1: no,
0: they don't know
1: they like
0: you.
1: The brand.
0: They don't know you. So, so it's always important to be nice and to have a photo.
1: Sure.
0: But from their point of view, that's what they want. They just want to say hello or have an autograph or have a photo.
1: They're going to tell their mates they talk to you.
0: Exactly. And for me, how can I sort of have a normal conversation? Hello, mate. How many kids have you got? Where'd you go on holiday? I can't have a, because they don't want that. They just. So it's a strange relationship.
1: What's Gaza really like? That's what
0: exactly,
1: they
0: yeah, they ask questions that are just, you know, treating you like something else, which is, it's natural, but it's very hard for you living it to distinguish, you know?
1: I can imagine. I can see how then you hang out with your football mates who aren't as impressed with the fact you can kick a football.
0: And these football mates aren't necessarily your mates.
1: No, do you keep in touch with Manny?
0: A few. Yeah, I work with a few, and it's like any other industry. You know, you meet colleagues along the way.
1: Mm.
0: You're probably really matey with five or six that you've met along the way. You know, another 100 or 200, you'd say, oh, I liked him and he's a colleague. And then you'd say another half a dozen you probably didn't get on with.
1: Yeah.
0: And that's just like any walk of life.
1: There's two other things I wanted to touch on, if you don't mind. So Real Madrid was very interesting. I know it was just 1 year, but I saw you say as well in a piece you were on the Telegraph a while back when Gareth Bale was moving, that the one question every player you played with subsequently asks is, you know, not what was it like with England or what was it like here or there. It's what was it like at Madrid? Mm. It just has this thing everyone like wants to know. And you went at the time when it was Zidane and Figo and Raul and Beckham and Roberto Carlos. The Galactico thing was in full bloom. In that same piece for the Telegraph, you talked as well, and it's really interesting that we don't think of the human side too often, but that year in Madrid, so much of it is you and your wife and a very young child in a hotel, and it's bloody miserable.
0: Oh, miserable. If only people knew. As you say, the human side, people just naturally look at you, and listen, we all judge. I can watch you on the television now and think, and just from what you say, I've got no other background information on you, I can only judge on what you say, how you're saying it, whether you see him a nice fella or whether you, I don't know.
1: Yeah.
0: So you can only judge on what is in front of you, whether it's an article you've read or how you're playing or whether you smile when you're kicking the ball in the goal or whatever. But I can tell you, the normal, the day-to-day life, you see me for 90 minutes on a football pitch. Mm. Well, how many hours apart from that are you living your normal life? It is, you know, Madrid was such a hard challenge for family reasons. Mm. Naively, I mean, I wasn't that good at geography back in the day. I was thinking, right, Spain, it's hot weather, there'll be palm trees, there'll be a beach, there'll be, well, I didn't know there was the highest capital city in Spain. It gets plumbing cold it's in the middle, so there's no, you know, it's a business, it's a city, you know, it's a beautiful city, but it's a city. So, you know, living in a hotel, me playing in the Champions League, in La Liga, I'm away twice a week no matter what, then we have to stay in a hotel the day before each game, so I'm from 9 o'clock till we train in the morning, then I'm off in a hotel all the day before, then all the day after of the day of the game. Every game in Madrid is a night game for television reasons, or it was back when I was. So for 4 days solid, I wouldn't be at home.
1: And your wife's not.
0: And my wife can't drive. Yeah. You know, on the wrong side of the road, as we call it.
1: Yeah.
0: She's in a business hotel with not very much around, and she's having to occupy in a room. Fine, it's a nice enough room, but in a hotel, eating the same food off the menu, not knowing it, no friends, no car, no nothing. So, and here's me on the 3 days that I'm not working hard. Is you training, and then Ronaldo says, "Should we go for 9 holes of golf?" And I'm, oh God, I want to be mates with, I need to sort of, but I know my wife is crying in the hotel waiting for me to come home. And when I drive around the corner, my daughter's only two, she's screaming, "Daddy's back home." And so I wanted to make it nice for my family, but I knew my wife and daughter were really struggling and I wanted to be part of the team. And so, you know, 6 months later into the season, I'm still in the bloody hotel. And then I find a house for the last sort of 3 months. But by that time, the damage was done, and my wife was adamant we had to go.
1: We had to go. Yeah. It was very tough to play your best stuff. I mean, your record was pretty good in the end for like that team with those players. 41 appearances, you still scored 18 goals, 15 starts. So you were actually doing pretty well. But I mean, even if you finished training at midday or 2 o'clock. And you might think about staying on and doing some shooting practice. I would presume your wife is calling you saying, get the hell back to this hotel room and take the kid for a while.
0: Exactly. That's exactly how it was. Restaurants don't open till 9, 10 o'clock over there. So, you know, we were 7 o'clock at night, the lights off and the television on mute and, you know, daughter going to sleep and me and my wife just waiting for 2 or 3 hours until we got tired to drop off. I mean, it was, you couldn't go out for dinner, you couldn't make friends, we didn't have anyone out there to look after our daughter. So, you know, 7 o'clock, as I say, lights off, and we're just lying there for a few hours until we drop off. It was hard, and until you get your own house, it was really hard. But as you say, the football side of things was great. I mean, I scored a load of goals. I found it really much easier than the Premier League. Of course, we're in possession all the time. Sure. We were the best team.
1: You're probably bossing everyone.
0: 4 or 5 hard games a year. So, you know, it was quite easy. It was quite slow build up, and then we had the best players, we'd score loads of goals. Yeah. You couldn't fail but score a few.
1: I can imagine, because I wondered from afar if that was a dysfunctional dressing room in some ways, but the Galactico culture, if it ever got out of control. It always felt like the manager was a lame duck.
0: Well, I had 3 managers in my one season.
1: So they were all lame ducks.
0: They were all, yeah.
1: So that's a strange dynamic where the dressing room really is running the place.
0: Yeah, and you're, and I mean, the president bought me, so I know that, you know that going in there, does the manager, you always question, does the manager fancy me to start with? Mm. Because you know the president's bought you, and he assembles, you know, most of the squad. So that was strange. In terms of the dressing room, it's like any other dressing room. You get groups here, groups there. I don't care how much team bonding you do and all the rest of it, you're always going to have some friends more so than others. You know, there's always a pecking order. Mm. So, you know, there was a Spanishy group, you know, the Raúls, the Salgados, the Gutis, players like that. Mm. And then, of course, Ronaldo, Roberto Carlos being Brazilian. There was another little group. So, I mean, there was no problems in there. It was absolutely fine. But of course, some huge names in there.
1: Yeah, surreal. Who stood out in particular? I mean, there were so many phenomenal players. Was there anyone that you kind of came away thinking, God, that is very special?
0: Well, as a player, I was, you know, taken aback by Zidane. Right. He was just off the scale in terms of ability, and not anything that he would do. You know, it's not like he would go and blast a ball in from 30 yards in the top corner every time, but you just pass him the ball, and the way he takes a ball, the way it's almost like it's just on a string, the ball is on a string when he plays. It's always within a certain area, a certain distance of him. When he runs, it's almost like it's part of his body. It was just, and if you pass him the ball and he wanted to turn on a certain angle, he could just manipulate a ball and do it all in one movement, just amazingly well. Yeah. Strong, quick off the mark. You try to get near him and he just, his arm would come out and he'd just push you away and burst out. He was 10 yards away from you. He was really, really good. Top, right. You know, top class. Yeah. As a lad, I mean, as friends go, Figo was a cracking fella, but Ronaldo, the real Ronaldo, the Brazilian Ronaldo, he was one of a kind. He just wanted to play golf with me all the time and take my money. And yeah, he was
1: pretty tough to turn down golf with Ronaldo all the same. That is a what could have been moment. It's funny, I asked a few people anything. Michael Owen's coming in this week. Anything you want to hear him talk about? The number one thing was the move to Man United.
0: Mm.
1: Has that soured things for you with Liverpool fans? To, like, you see, Twitter's no judge of anything. So no. I see the 200 maniacs on Twitter all the time. How has that gone down, do you feel, with Liverpool fans?
0: Well, you know, of course, it is what it is. There's always going to be some people disappointed. I can only look at it, you know, I've got to live it, you know.
1: Yeah.
0: People can flippantly say, oh, you're this or you're that, and then get on with their life, which is fine, but that comment or that feeling sort of sticks with me, doesn't it? So I've got to live that. All I can comfort myself with, I suppose, is that, you know, when I first set out, I got told Real Madrid want you, and I was umming and ahhing, and I thought, I've just got to try it. Yeah. I've got to try it.
1: That's the one thing I've done.
0: Yeah, exactly. Yeah. I'd be sitting there now saying I could have gone to Real Madrid, you know.
1: Mm.
0: So I thought, I'll do what Rushy did. He went to Juventus for a year, came back, and I thought, I'll just go and sample it, and I'd love to, you know, come back. And that's what eventually I decided. I cried all the way to the airport. I didn't want to go necessarily, but I just thought, I've got to try this new experience, language, food, weather, league, playing in that white kit, new stadium. It's a life experience. So, but I can comfort myself with, as soon as I knew I was coming back, it was on the phone to Rafa Benitez. We met, we did this, we did that, we agreed. Liverpool said they'd pay X amount. Then Newcastle came into the party and just offered 6 million more than Liverpool, and Liverpool couldn't budge. And fair enough, you know, they'd sold me for 8 and they would go to 10, as it was. So, you know, Real Madrid said, you're either staying here or you're going to Newcastle, to put it to put it blunt, and Liverpool couldn't budge, so I had no option either to stay at Madrid or go to Newcastle. My wife was desperate to go home, so we decided. But then, in the Newcastle contract, we did things in there, because of course they knew that I wanted to go to Liverpool, that I could have gone to Liverpool in different summers, or I could have left the club, let's say, for agreed fees. So at every point, you know, the first year, then I do my knee in the World Cup, so I can't go back to Liverpool. The next year, speak again to the manager. We don't really need you. Torres is here. Next year, don't really need you. Suarez is here. Mm. all fine, they're brilliant players. So, you know, time moves on. I'm not bitter, I'm not bothered in that way. That is life. You know, they didn't need a goal scorer. They had one. So that was that. You know, at every juncture I try to get back. We all wanted it to happen. Mm. Chairman, you know, managers. I shook hands with Rafa Benitez and we thought we were there, and then obviously the Newcastle deal came in, so that I couldn't, as I say, I couldn't get out of, because the Real Madrid had my contract. They told me that I had to go there. Mm. So, and then again, when I finished at Newcastle, you know, Liverpool weren't in need. Suarez was there at the time. So I had to look at my options. I could have gone to one or two clubs, but nothing of the calibre of Manchester United. And of course, I sat there thinking, oh, this is going to ruin a lot of what I've done in some people's eyes. But then again, Michael, you're not too old. You're going to be playing in the Champions League. You're going to be at the top of your game still. You might as well just retire. If you're going to say no to Manchester United, you might as well just... You know, this is a great club with players that I played with for years and years with England, great lads, you know, under a manager that was really successful.
1: Yeah.
0: I know people, because people don't understand, they have the badge and they'll always, and I'd be the same, you know, they're supporters of a football club. But when it's your career, you know, if I offered you the top job at a great, you might be at the top job, don't get me wrong, but... You know, people are always going to try to get better. If you work at Asda and Tesco's are down the road and they offer you more money and a better living condition, people do it. Mm. What's the difference between football and any other walk? Like, I'm trying to be the best player I can be in a short period of time. And I would have walked to Liverpool any time. Yeah. You know, and they know that, and everyone knows that, bar a few idiots, as you say, on Twitter.
1: Yeah.
0: But in general, I did all I could, and I can't do any more. And... circumstances just meant that I couldn't ever go back. So
1: yeah, it's interesting. Finally, you use the word, I comfort myself with that knowledge. So there is a degree of upset that maybe it's tainted the relationship a touch, that you kind of comfort yourself with that knowledge.
0: Oh, when I go back to Anfield and one or two people booed me,
1: yeah,
0: I mean, it was like a dagger in the heart for what I did for the club and how I felt about it. And I was still feeling, you know, all my parents were obviously upset in the players lounge after. It was the first time I went back with Newcastle, and you know, that I can either continue to get upset with that all my life, or I can just, you know, resonate with it or use it in my mind or have a reason why and how and what. And as I say, the comforting factor for me is I know what happened at every stage, and probably a lot of people don't, you know, and that's very hard as well, because when I'm still playing for Newcastle for 4 years and Manchester United for 4 years and Stoke for 3 years and Stoke for 1 year, I can't come out and say in front of Newcastle fans, oh yeah, I'm here, but I was desperate to go back to Liverpool.
1: Yeah,
0: and so I've got to be professional. And I'm taking stick left, right and centre from Liverpool fans, but you know, I've got to get on with my career as well. And okay, it never happened, now I'm going to try 100% for who I'm playing for, and that's just what everyone would expect me to do. So, you know, it was almost a no-win situation, but I don't regret anything, because, as I say, my intentions were there when I first set out to go to Real Madrid, and it just didn't happen after that. My career took me in a different path. Mm. Unfortunately, I could never get back, despite my efforts and the club's efforts. And it's as simple as that. As you say, for the rest of it, for the odd minority that give me stick for it, well... it's easy for them to flippantly give me stick, but obviously it hurts me when it does happen, considering what I did.
1: I've kept you over time. That was fascinating. Brilliant. Yeah, really interesting. Thanks so much for coming in.
0: No problem. Great to meet you.
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5: It's under difficult circumstances. We really hoped, Michael, that we were going to be talking to you after the Olympics were over and you were, you know, in the afterglow of winning a medal. But you've had 24 hours now to try and deal with what's going on. What are you thinking now?
6: I'm still heartbroken. It's done now. I've moved on. I've seen apparently the Russian is pulled out of tomorrow's semi-final because of the damages have caused them. But you know, I hope it's not true, and I hope he is in the semi-final. But I don't think he deserves to be there anyway.
5: When you saw that there was a chance he is pulling out, because we heard from, obviously this has come from Billy Walsh, that it looks like his fighter, the American, is going to go through to the final. When you heard that for the first time, what did you think?
6: I was devastated. You know, I think if he got a medal, he was the guy set up for a bronze medal. I thought in the Commonwealth Games final, I was cut the day before, and I had a massive gash in my head, and it's a lot bigger than the two cuts he has in his head, and in a lot worse place as well. So, you know, I think he's just give up. You know, I think I've took everything out of him, and he's give up. He doesn't want to go in there and take another head in tomorrow, which he would have. He's a tough fighter, but you know, I'm devastated. I'm heartbroken. It's the guy has took my dream and then not even tried to go on and emulate my dream and try and get that gold medal. He just gave up and settled for bronze, which is very saddening.
5: It doesn't really make any sense, does it? You kind of feel like, you know, the two fights that he was in, everybody felt like he lost both of them. And here he is now on the verge of another fight, and you feel like it's obviously written for him that things are going to go fairly easily for him. And he's put, it's kind of, this part of it stinks to me as well, to be honest.
6: Yeah, it all stinks. I said some crazy stuff after my interviews, but when I said them, it was what my true emotions were, and I spoke the truth. I don't regret anything I said. Maybe probably could have toned down the language a bit, but you know, it was all the truth, and I felt it needed to be said for other boxers in the future, so it doesn't happen again.
5: Yeah.
6: You know, it stinks. I believe the whole system of amateur boxing at the minute, the Olympic boxing especially, is thinking. I think the IOC need to have a look at boxing in the Olympics and wonder, should it even be in Tokyo? If I was a young boxer watching Olympics, I don't think I would want to be there.
5: Was there a point, Michael, where you first started to feel like that? Like, is that, because you didn't just feel this immediately after the fight, like you knew heading into that fight that you were really up against both the judges and also that Russian?
6: Yeah, I did. I've always had an inkling that there is corruption in boxing, and before the games, you know, we got the bad feeling that with an ex-Irish referee who was part of AIBA had come out and kind of outed them, that they were gonna come down hard on us for him coming out and having his say. So
5: that's what your dad was talking about when he said we embarrassed him. It wasn't the drug test, it was about the fact that an Irish judge had come out and told the truth.
6: Yeah.
5: Right.
6: Yeah, well, he came out and told the truth, and then I think they were looking at us then saying, oh, we'll get this back. That didn't help us. I don't think the McLaurie situation helped us either. And then when we got in there, I was seeing how some of the fights were going. I was second last to compete before Katie. You know, I was seeing some of the boys and was like, what's going on here? How are they losing, you know? Even Paddy's fight, even though it was a close fight and Paddy didn't perform anywhere near he could, I still think he should have. He should have won. And Joe Ward, he got two warnings. He deserved two warnings, yes, but his opponent deserved one warning as well, at least one warning. So if he even had got one warning, Joe would have went through, and that didn't seem to happen. It seemed to be out to get Joe from the get-go in that fight. And then when I went to the ring the first time, that was part of my nervous energy. I was more worried about the judging than my opponent. And, you know, it kind of showed my performance. I didn't feel it performed in the first fight. I still won handy, but I knew in the second fight after watching the Russian 91kg and the Kazakh KG final, the Kazakh 91kg final the night before, and the Russian got the decision, which was a complete shambles. I knew it could happen to me tomorrow, and then I was saying to myself, no, this is not going to happen. It's going to be on national TV, millions and billions of people watching. There's not a hope in hell they could do this to me, but, you know, after the first round, they went, oh, they're going to do it to me.
5: That first round was a brilliant performance from you. Like, we've only heard that you went back to the corner. Tell us what happened. So you in that first round, I guess it goes exactly to plan. That was exactly what you wanted to do.
6: Yeah, we fought exactly the game plan. You know, we were hitting him the shots. We opened up his wounds. I felt it was hurting him. I felt I was in control of the fight. I didn't even feel out of breath. I felt I was still in first gear. And I was cruising. You know, I was happy. I was so happy to come back to the round, after the first round, because I was worried. Because in the first fight, I felt my legs were tired. But I was like, my legs can't tire in this one. I don't have as much nerves. But they weren't tired. And I was like, brilliant, this is me. I'm just going to box the ears of this guy for the rest of the fight. And next minute I hear I'm down. I was like, come on, man, what's going on? The guy didn't touch me in that room, really. I honestly didn't believe he hit me once. And if he did hit me, he didn't hit me clean. There was no clean punches at all. He landed on me. His punches were cuffing shots. They weren't shots which you could even score. I thought it was a great round of boxing myself. I'm not picking myself up running, but I really did. I believed, come back after that round, that was my round, hands down. And then that just changed the whole tactics of the whole fight, because that means I had to change up my game plan and go forward. And I think the kind of, I destroyed him in the second round, which would have been, I would have been 2-0 up, and then they leveled it up. But I think they kind of leveled it up to make it look like it was a more fairer fight than what it actually was.
5: Yeah, that's where that's the easiest way to be corrupt is pretend that, you know, to make it look close. What was your dad saying after the first round?
6: Him and Zor, they both said, brilliant round. See, everything you're doing is right. You're fighting perfect at the tactics. And they were just telling me different wee things to keep doing. I was so happy. And then Eddie Bulger shooted in this from, he heard from the crowd that we were down. He says, you're down. And I heard my dad saying, what? And turned around. And I think he says after, he says, looking at the camera and says, millions of people are watching this. The whole world is watching. Just to try and kind of say, listen, you just can't do this. But it's devastating. And I just hope my reaction after the fight, you know, I kind of reacted that way. I hope it's opened the eyes of the world. The boxing system and the scoring system in boxing. I hope it doesn't happen again. I hope for the athletes in the future, this stuff doesn't happen. I hope I can change people's opinions and open the eyes to corruption.
5: Well, I really hope so. It's just like, you just have no faith in the people who run boxing to change. Even the statement that came out from them was saying, oh, look, you know, if anybody has any evidence of corruption, we're going to listen to that. But in the meantime, if anybody says anything, we're going to take whatever recourse we have, including legal, which means that if anybody else comes out and does what you do, they're going to try and sue them.
6: Yeah, it's crazy. And then they said they were kicking referees and judges out. A few they were sending a few referees and judges home due to not performing up to their standards and scoring fights the right way. But at the same time, the fighters, the referees and judges who done my fight and done the 91kg fight, they were still there today.
5: Yeah, we've heard mixed reports about who has showed up and who hasn't showed up today. Some of your judges definitely were there, but it sounds like maybe the referee got kicked out.
6: Yeah, I don't think she got kicked out. I think the referee, she is part of the hierarchy of the referees and judges, along with Michael Gallagher, and I think the Polish guy as well. I think he could be a part of it.
5: Right.
6: There's seven judges who get they kind of the ones who pick who judges the fights, and you know, they're the top star referees. And I think the Algerian referee Kiera, she is a part of that. And the other referees, Mickey Gallagher and the Polish referee, are also a part of that, I'm near sure.
5: When you said that you felt your legs were tired in the first fight and that was all part of the nervous energy, that all, I guess, stretches back to the moment in the draw when you guys find out that there's been a positive test and you don't actually know which fighter it is.
6: Yeah, you know, no one had a clue when that happened. Not one of us had an inkling except for Michael himself. I think he knew, but he didn't say nothing. You know, it could have been anybody, because if you're taking a nasal spray or an inhaler, and it could have something in it and you don't even know, you know, if you don't check it. So, like, it could have been anybody. You could even be taking vitamins and it could be produced on the same lane which has something for banned substances in it, and it could be contaminated. So, you know, all this stuff, there's all possibilities. So people were like, what the hell's going on? Who is it? We don't even know. We want to know. And I think some faders were worried because they don't know if they check some things or not. But, you know, I was fairly confident I was okay because I check everything I take. And, you know, I'm a professional at this now. I've been doing it for so long. So it wasn't me right away. But I was still worried for the faders. And then when the news came out who it was, we were all shocked. But, you know, it is what it is. We were there to do business and it didn't really bother the faders. You know, I think it was just a bit bad the way it was handled from on everybody's behalf, not just Michael's behalf, on everybody who had a notion of it before the coaches had a notion of it, because to have that kind of sprung on them when they didn't know on probably one of the biggest days of the Olympics to start, right, when you finally did the draw, it's probably one of the most exciting days for media and for even the faders, you know.
5: Yeah.
6: To have it kind of took away from us with that situation was a bit of a shambles.
5: So that's the start of it. And then after that, there's this sense that maybe actually you're going to get somehow punished for an Irish judge breaking ranks and going to the newspapers in the build-up to the fight. At what point does that start to become part of... Because what we heard in the build-up was that people know whose names are on the medals already. And that you guys were hearing this as well, and that was part of the conversation that was going around the athletes' village, and in particular among the boxing camp, and that there was real fear that this thing, the system was rigged before you even got started.
6: Yeah, well, to be honest, I didn't. I know what the other fighters probably did here, but, you know, when any of that was even mentioned, I just took myself away in the conversation. Didn't want to hear it. Didn't want that negative energy around me. So I knew what was being said. I didn't really hear about the medals or the names on medals, but I knew it was meant to be all over the internet, and the referee Seamus was meant to be putting it everywhere. So when I knew he was putting it everywhere, I knew he was writing stuff, so I knew that they could have been able to get it right away from the start.
5: And so, in fairness, then that maybe might not have been that much of a drain on your energy.
6: No. I would say it was the back of my head, you know, kind of maybe in the subconscious. I don't know, but you know, when things like that, I just try to put them at the back of my head and try not to think of them, but. When it kind of kicked in, when we're watching through at the competition, you see at the start, I was seeing Russian fighters who probably should have got the decision, not to get the decision, and then it started to come like Russian fighters who definitely didn't deserve a decision getting the decision. So it kind of fitted in, if you know what I mean.
5: Yeah, they were making amends maybe for a few mistakes they made earlier.
6: Yeah, I don't want to say mistakes. I think they were making like losses so they can make wins. You know, they were saying like we've lost a few, but we've definitely won a few.
5: Yeah, so I think you're back there. We just lost you for a second. Just to go back to the actual fight itself then, in the second round, obviously you've got to change tactics. Does that mean just sitting and standing in the middle of the ring and go more toe-to-toe?
6: When I changed tactics in the second round, it was just go beat him at his own game. I knew I had the fitness, I knew I had the strength, and I knew I had the skill to do it. And, you know, I went out there, and to be honest, I blasted him away in the second round. The referee was terrible. She kept... like before the fight even started, she said to me, "Keep your head up." And I hadn't even moved yet. I was only stepped into the ring, and she came over and checked my gloves and checked my gum shield, and then she says, "Keep your head up." Why would you say keep my head up when I haven't even started boxing? So, you know, throughout the fight, she was always on me, and she was always giving me a bit of saying to me, like, "You got to do this. Keep your head up, Colin. Keep your head up. One more, I'm going to warn you." So you're like, oh, you were on thin ice the whole time. And then when he was cut, she was cleaning me instead of cleaning him. I just didn't understand it. He was in the second round. He was knackered, and she was taking me over and cleaning me, and then cleaning him. She was giving him extra time to breathe to get his breath back because he was gassing.
5: Yeah, there was one bit where it looked to me like you'd actually hit him and he slipped, or you'd hit him and he was on his way down, and she steps in and intervenes and says, "Oh no, here you take your time now and get your breath."
6: Yeah, it was. I just don't, thinking back on that, it is annoying. But there's nothing I can do about it now. I can't change them. I'm not crying about it. I'm not being a sore loser. I'm actually over it. I'm happy with how I am and how things are going to go in my life. I'm happy, healthy, and I have a healthy family and I have a lovely baby and fiance who are over here with me. So, you know. It eases the pain.
5: We can hear them in the background, and like I'm not sure everybody fully understands the context that this, you know, you have somebody there. I guess it's going to be hard for people to believe that, but like, you know, we've seen the pictures of you guys. You had a smile on your face. You can't but smile when you've got a kid like that wandering around.
6: Yeah, you know, I was here to do it for her. I brought her here because I wanted to look back in many years' time, look back at a full album and show her, listen, you were here when I won gold. I honestly believed it was my destiny. I honestly believed I was going to do it. So I wanted to look back and show her that I'd done it. And, you know, unfortunately, that's not going to happen. But we'll look back on this here and say, you were in Rio when you were 17 months old. Yeah. So,
5: and maybe,
6: you know, it's still not a bad thing to say.
5: And hopefully you do change boxing somehow. Sergio Martinez has been all over this for the last three or four days. He's still tweeting about it right now. He's just retweeted one of the Off the Ball tweets from earlier on about the fact that the Americans pulled out. So, like, you know, your profile from this, you don't have the gold medal, but your profile is definitely, and it's been all over the New York Times, like, you need profile to turn professional and to get the type of deal that you need to get to support your family and to make sure that, you know, you've got a bit of control over who you fight early on in your career. Is there any silver lining in that fact that, like, you're one of the names on all of the biggest boxers in the world's lips at the moment going, this guy's a super boxer and he got robbed?
6: Yeah, I think that's probably definitely the silver lining of what's happened here at the games. You know, I've got major publicity. You know, I probably wouldn't got this type of publicity if I won gold. So, you know, it's a bit of a silver lining, but it still doesn't heal the fact that I'll not be taking home the gold, because I honestly believed and I thought it was my destiny. I've seen it so many times, and I imagine myself, I can picture myself walking down Copacabana with my daughter, my fiance, and my gold medal, and unfortunately it's not going to happen, but, you know, we move on, we continue, and life goes on.
5: What's next? When will you turn pro? How soon does that happen, do you think?
6: I don't think I'm going to make any quick decisions yet. You know, I've got plenty of time, I'm still young, I'm going to go on now. I have some family time and go on a few holidays and just enjoy life for the minute.
5: Well, listen, it's well deserved, and I hope that you're part of whatever homecoming, if you want to be, for the rest of the medalists. I know it obviously feels like it might not happen or might not be the right thing to do, but like, there's an unbelievable level of support. Like, it's gone crazy here. The whole country is absolutely enraged by what has happened, to a level that maybe, you know, I haven't really seen in a very long time. So I hope you feel that. I hope you feel that the whole country is right behind you.
6: I actually just want to say thank you to every single person who's got behind me and supported me throughout the whole games and throughout my whole career, and to my old fans and my new fans, thank you, because without you I wouldn't be sitting here so happy right now, because the messages I've got on Twitter and on Facebook and on Instagram and text messages and everybody who's got in contact with me, it's been unbelievable support. And I've seen a kid from Dublin who wrote a letter and is sending me his gold medal from school because he believed I won so much, and, you know, that kind of stuff, that just makes you smile. And to that kid, if he's listening, I have my Olympic vest which I fought in for him. So I just want to say thank you to everybody, and I appreciate everything.
5: Michael Conlon, legend, thanks a million.
6: Cheers, man, thank you.
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5: Now then, I'm delighted to say that we've got the recently retired Conor McManus here in studio. Conor, how are you keeping?
6: Good, Owen. How are you?
5: All good. When you retired there a month ago, I think it was this week, do you read through all the lovely tweets and all the lovely messages that you get and finally get to luxuriate in what people think of you?
6: Yeah, listen, some of it was pretty hard to avoid. You know, as you're playing in your career and you're going through, you're trying to avoid a lot of that stuff as much as you possibly can. In fairness, a lot of people were very nice and took time out to, you know, to write text messages, to call, to send letters, to send postcards and bits and pieces.
5: Really?
6: So people were very, very nice and genuine in their well wishes. So it was something that I was conscious of, trying to get back to everybody as best you could, you know, and respond to everybody, you know.
5: Letters and postcards is old school.
6: Yeah.
5: It also comes from the heart.
6: Yeah. Now, there wasn't that many, but there was a few. There's a few like that came. Obviously, a lot of people, it's easier to communicate over the phone, but there was a few that sent letters and postcards. And as I say, that they're going to an effort to do that, like, you know, so you're trying to get back to people as best you can.
5: What was the most unusually positive thing that you heard over the last month?
6: Listen, there was nothing out of the ordinary about it. People, as I say, were very complimentary and you know, expressing a sense of gratitude for you know, for your service, and you kind of feel uneasy about that because all you're doing is doing something that you love. Now, albeit you're representing your county and you're representing the people of Monaghan, and people of Monaghan sort of really latch on to that, you know, and you know, people in Monaghan, it's a very proud footballing county. And people are football mad, so they really take a sense of ownership of the Monaghan team, you know, and it's great. And you know, we've fed off that many times over the years. So yeah, there was a lot of that. And as I say, people went to an effort to reach out to you. So I thought it was only right to try and get back to everybody. It took a wee bit of time over the couple of days and that. But yeah, listen, it was nice. Listen, it's generally not an easy decision to make, so you know, that sort of whirlwind of 24, 48 hours or whatever it is for the week after that there, it's different. But listen, it all dies down and people move on and everybody gets back to supporting Monaghan and football in Monaghan moves on too.
5: Gratitude can be a strong enough emotion, and I'm sure what your team did for the county of Monaghan and the supporters was something that a lot of people had never experienced before in terms of supporting the county of Monaghan. But I guess you were also thankful that you had the career that you had and the teammates that you had, that you also were a pretty big part of that journey too.
6: 100%. Like you're absolutely blessed to have been, you know, timing is everything, you know, in sport. To be born at the same time and to play alongside some of the boys that I was lucky enough to play alongside. We were very lucky as a group. You know, there's a lot of Monaghan players and a lot of great Monaghan players went through their careers 15, 20, 25 years and got absolutely nothing out of it. Monaghan were just at a poor place at that time. So absolutely, you know, a debt of gratitude towards Monaghan football, to the boys that I played alongside, to the managers that I played under. So yeah, there's no doubt it very lucky to suppose have been fit to play for 18 years, to have been deemed good enough to play for 18 years for Monaghan. And you know, when all that, as you talk about, the emotion comes out of it and you take a look back on it, you know, yes, there's obviously days and results that you would go back and change and wind the clock back on different days, 100% there is. But over the course of an 18-year career, you have to consider yourself very lucky to have been fit to do that for as long as you were.
5: How is the body feeling now?
6: It's okay. It's okay. It's definitely not... I'll not win any flexibility contests anytime soon, I can assure you of that. Yeah, there's probably looking. Listen, it's well documented, and you, to be honest with you, you get kind of fed up talking about that because it's. But it is what it is. It's surgery that I'd probably have to have, in the near future, you know, I'll hopefully try and get a club season under my belt if I can this year, and I'll probably look at maybe surgery then if it doesn't work out and I can't play, I'll go and get it done. But I'll see if I can get through the club season first and take it from there.
5: Well, I won't ask any more about what you plan to do next with the hip and how you will deal with it. The one thing I am interested in, though, is how much you've had to deal with it in the past. Like,
6: yeah.
5: When was the first time you felt a twinge in the hip or that you had to deal with the pain?
6: I didn't really know what it was at the time, but right. It was the 2010 county final.
5: Wow.
6: In with Clontibret. We were playing Mahertloon and up in Enniskeen in the county final, and I finished a draw that day, and I kept slipping. I was slipping and sliding all over the place. I couldn't stay on my feet, you know, and I didn't really know what. I couldn't really understand it. I was wearing a pair of black and yellow Adidas Predator boots, and I bought new boots, and my father put studs in them that long, you know, to stop me from slipping and sliding the next day. But it just sort of fed on from that. And I kept presenting with this issue in my hip again. I didn't really know what it was. And I think at the time, I got surgery in 2011 on it then. The end of 2011, I got surgery on it at whatever age it was, 22, was it? 21, 22, something like that there. And I suppose in my naive head, not knowing how injuries worked and probably not educated on it as well as players are now, in my head, I had a sore hip, get the surgery and move on, you know, but it's not as simple as that. There's an awful lot of rehab attached to it. And I suppose I, at the time of the injury, I treated it like that. I was sent home with a document from the hospital. Do these exercises. I'd done these exercises. They were in a book. But I would safely say that if not to be sounding any way crass here, but if a 60 or 70 year old man or woman had been sent home with after the same operation, they would probably have been given the same book of exercises to do, whereas I was trying to get back to play inter-county football, you know.
5: Right.
6: So I wasn't probably educated well enough on it at the time. Got back playing, didn't seem to have any trouble, and then sort of re-injured it in the All-Ireland quarter-final in 2013. And it was at that point then that Malik O'Rourke put me in touch with Enda King
5: right. In
6: Santry. And I would have spent a lot of time up to Enda then from there on, really,
5: okay.
6: And dealing with the physios in Santry. So the work and the amount of rehab and the amount of exercises and different things you would have had to do from that time forward was quite considerable. And then in the last couple of years, it got more severe, nearly sincerely after COVID, right through till now, it became, you know, a fairly big issue in just terms of trying to get yourself on the pitch and trying to train and dealing with pain a lot, you know.
5: And is obviously one of the best in the business. He gets mentioned in a few different places that I'm not 100% sure, but I'm pretty sure it's Johnny Sexton that mentioned him in his book recently, just about how he kind of gave him a new lease of life almost, to not put too fine a point

0: every aspect of what he does, and makes it very easy to understand. He educated me on my hip and how the hip moves and how your body moves and how your body works. So as I say, from a couple of years before that, where as I say, I got the surgery and thought that was me cured, it's definitely not as straightforward as that, and I became a lot more knowledgeable in what I needed to do, and you know, to a point now where you have other lads that who are dealing with similar injuries would contact you from various parts over the country, just questioning you on it and asking you on it, and you would always point them in that direction. Now obviously Enda's not in Santra anymore, he's moved on, but there's still a team of guys in Santra there. Sam Beda, who is the Monaghan team physio, along with Emlyn Lynch. The two boys there are excellent, but Sam is actually the head of Santry physio in Santry there now.
1: Right.
0: And he's you know, he would have worked under Enda for quite a period of time and would be in his own right as good as you'll get as well, you know. So to have expertise like that on hand there's no doubt that I probably definitely wouldn't have been fit to do what I've done in terms of the longevity of it without them guys.
1: So sorry, were you slipping because of a lack of strength of the hip? Or
0: I presume so. I never actually got down to the bottom of that. But it was probably a pain thing, and then I don't know. I just remember that game being the first time where I figured there's just something not right here. I remember trying to go past my man, and I didn't feel I had any power in my legs to go past him, and something wasn't right.
1: Right.
0: And it was at that point, from there on, there was something wrong. Now listen, at 21, 22 years of age, at that stage, I hadn't been in the gym or hadn't been introduced to, I suppose, as much strength and condition as we are now. You know, the whole prehab and rehab element of training is massive now, and injury prevention and things like that. We had been doing a lot of gym work with the Monaghan squad from when I came in with Marty McIlkenin in 2007, 2008. And at that time it was evolving around just lifting as much weight as you could, you know, and that's where strength and condition was at the time, you know, and I probably didn't have the base or the foundation in to start doing that, you know, and probably needed to be doing a lot more than I was. And it's just only as things progressed and things got, I suppose, more knowledge around all of that, that, you know, you started to see them things and learn them things as you went on, you know.
1: Was that as vital a development in your career as anything else, the strength and conditioning movement in Gaelic games, the fact that you could, I guess, for lack of a better phrase, handle yourself a bit better on the pitch?
0: Well, there's no doubt that I had to. I was quite slight when I came out of sort of minor into the Monaghan setup in 2000, end of 2006. Like when I retired there, and photos and pictures and clips were coming up from the past, and I seen videos and pictures of myself playing for Monaghan in 2007 and 2008, and like I wasn't the width of a fiver. Like, you're
1: right.
0: You're looking at yourself thinking, how did I get through inter-county football the size of me? You know,
1: how did you get through?
0: I don't know. I can't remember, but I obviously did at some point. But again, I wasn't playing in probably a central role at that time, and I wasn't playing in the inside forward line as well, where you had to win your own ball. I was playing in the wing back, wing forward area, so you could pick your spots around the pitch and get through it. And I suppose you were playing playing with your brain to a degree, where you know you're maybe not involved in the real physical side of things, but it was definitely something. Strength condition was something that I had to be conscious of the whole time. You know, I was playing. There was never a period in my career where I felt, you know, you were comfortable in that area. You have to keep working at it. You had to keep improving in that element of things. Yeah,
1: one of the things that people will say about you in terms of like impressive trivia down through the years will either be, geez, did you know Conor McManus was a wing back at the start, or geez, you know Conor McManus never played county minor for Monaghan. You've been asked about both of these things, you've spoken about both of these things. The thing about the movement from wing back to corner forward though is that it genuinely feels like an insignificant thing from your own experience. It just kind of happened gradually. There wasn't one light bulb moment where a coach said, listen, I think Conor McManus can make a great corner forward.
0: Yeah, well, I suppose, it probably goes back to the time I came into the Monaghan squad. I wasn't physically developed well enough to be in the inside line to deal with full-backs or cornerbacks where they're hanging off you and they're strong and they're fast and they're physical. I just wasn't at that stage in my career at that point. I suppose you always probably had the technical attributes maybe to do it. I was kicking frees with Clontibret since I came into the squad, maybe in 2000 and

0: 5-6, 5-6.
1: You're playing wing back for Clontibret as well?
0: Wing back, wing forward, between the two, sort of tip between the two, depending on games and whatnot. But in my first year with Clontibret, my first starting year was 06, where we won the championship in 06. I was wing forward, and then towards in the Ulster club campaign, we got a couple of injuries, ended up playing wing back. So that's where, I suppose, the Monaghan thing came in, where I was playing wing back. It came from the club, you know. And I suppose as I got a bit older and a bit stronger, as that time went on with the club, like from 07 I was in the half forward line, and then sort of 08, 09 I was into the full forward line with the club, and I was going reasonably well with the club. We were winning championships at that time. We won it in 9 and 10, and I was in the full forward line at that stage. And it was pretty much in 2010 then when I sort of went into the full forward line first with Monaghan, and I never really came out of it then after that.
1: So that was Banty?
0: Yeah, yeah.
1: And do you remember your first game playing in the forward line?
0: Not specifically, no. I don't really know. I can't say that I do. Because it might have happened a bit in 2009, maybe. But I remember the championship in 2010 was I didn't come out of the full forward line there. So again, there wasn't one moment where you say, look, he's going from half back to full forward. You know, it was sort of, you were in that sort of area and you were sort of creeping up towards that. My club form in the full forward line was probably brought that to the attention of the management team and Banty and the boys, you know. So
1: yeah, it's remarkable because there's been so many positional switches famously in Gaelic games over the years, but I struggle to think of one that's been as much of a spectacular success, where a person could do a job by changing position, but to actually go and thrive and become one of the best players of all time in that position, in their new position, is kind of remarkable. Like, is there a moment at all, even in those early years, where you start to think, geez, this positional switch is phenomenal. I can't believe I haven't played here earlier in my life.
0: Yeah, well, I probably would have played there as a youngster, you know, back going, your parent at right back, like, you know, you would have been in the inside line. But as under 12, under 13 in my own age group, I was midfield, you know, that's where I was. I was probably one of the bigger ones at that stage. But then from, say, 13 to 17 or 18, it took me a while to grow and develop. So you were just sort of on the fringes of teams, you know, but you always had the technical ability. You just didn't have the size to go with it.
1: Yeah.
0: And I suppose when I was playing inside in the club in them earlier years, 08, 9, 10, you felt technically you were good enough at that level. You were strong enough, but to step it up again at inter-county level, you needed to get bigger and you needed to get stronger. And I think I said it before, where we played Kerry down in Kerry in 2010, the end of the league, the last game of the league, we had to get a result down there. And Kerry were obviously All-Ireland champions. It was Mark and Mark O'Shea. Tomás O'Shea, it was his first game back. They were ramping up towards the championship. And I remember Mark and Mark O'Shea that day. I'd done okay on him, but I was thinking to myself, I come away thinking to myself, Jesus, I am miles away from where you need to be.
1: Really?
0: To be a top level in the county full forward. Like, he was so tough, he was so tight, he was aggressive, he was nasty, he could go up the field. I think he went up the field that day and solo dummy with the right and kicked it over with his left, you know, this kind of stuff. And you're sitting there thinking, holy God, I have a lot to do here to but even physically I had a lot to do as well. So that was definitely one game that I would always look back on and say, that's the level. Like, this man was a multiple All-Ireland champion at the time. He was marking me, who I wasn't any sort of a big name or anything like that there, but he marked me as if they were playing the All-Ireland final that very day. Like, it was just full on. He was in your face, he was touch tight, he was just everything you'd want in a cornerback. Like, and I came away thinking, that's the level that you need to be at to be at the top level of Gaelic football in Ireland. Like,
1: and that was mano a mano as well. Like, there was no system, I presume, that Kerry were
0: not
1: operating.
0: Really, no. And Kerry didn't really bother with systems at that stage, you know, because they didn't really need to. That was an unbelievable Kerry team that at that time, you know. We had the 06, 07, and what was it?
1: 09
0: as well. Like, so they were an unbelievable team.
1: Because the game changes after that, where you're coming from that base where you're maybe having questions about, can I get to that level when you're marking Mark O'Shea? But on top of that, it gets more challenging to be an inside forward after that. So what changed?
0: Well, I suppose I just continued to work on my game and try and get better. we had a couple of bad years after that where we went from Division 1 in 2011 down to Division 2 in 2012, and by the start of 2013 we were playing in Division 3.
1: Which is probably a good thing for you.
0: Well, listen, I suppose we went as into free fall, you could say, to a degree, and we probably were never going to go any further. We had bottomed out at that, you know, because the panel of players and the amount of ability that we had in that group, we were never going to go any further. We were never going to go from Division 3 to Division 4, no matter what happened. But we had to get used to winning games. We had to get used to competing again, you know, and it was at that point that Malachy came in and just got us all working really, really hard, like, and you know, collective gym sessions, which we had been doing to a degree, but these were collective gym sessions where your strength and conditioning coach, Ryan Porter, was there every night at these, you know, and it just, you had no option but to work. You were in there and you had to get better, you had to work, and I suppose that fed through us. We just targeted the McKenna Cup that year. I think we got to the final level, we didn't win it. Targeted the league, winning a couple of our league games, winning our home games, targeted small things whereby just steps where you were ticking these things off as you went along through the year, win your home games, win back-to-back league games, win away on the road in the league, things that we hadn't been doing in the previous 2 or 3 years. So it just got everybody, I suppose, confident and winning games, and we carried that on into the summer and on into the next few years. But I suppose Malachy, it probably for me, not so much changed, but just maybe elevated to a degree that you felt you could compete and at that top end, and felt that's where you belonged, you know, and that's, I suppose, the confidence and influence that Malachy and them boys would have had, you know.
1: It was a tough Division 3 that year, looking at the table, Monaghan on top, Meath second, Fermanagh, Roscommon, Cavan, teams in Division 3. That's a few dogfights in there, I suspect.
0: There was, like the Cavan game. Away in Cavan, like that was one of the days that everything went horribly wrong. It might have been our second or third game in the league. We'd started well, won our first two games.
1: Won 10 to 5 points.
0: And there was a red card stuck in the middle there for me. First red card I'd ever got.
1: All right.
0: And I came off the field that time, and I remember thinking, oh my God, I've let everybody down here. And I was expecting an earful from Malachy and the boys, and they just come in and just tapped me on the head and say, listen, chin up, no big deal, you know what I mean, get ready for the next game. Obviously I couldn't play it, I was suspended for the Sligo game.
1: What did he do?
0: It was very, very innocent. I'll tell you what it was. I was played. Cavman drove his two studs down onto me, on my foot, and I just went to get him off. Now, it might have been a wee bit more aggressive than that. But down he went. I got the red card and away. Now, it was actually Barry Cassidy was the referee, and he's since said to me that he shouldn't have done that. He got it wrong. I've been sent off twice, and he sent me off both times.
1: What was the other time?
0: Against Armagh in the league 3 or 4 years ago. It was actually rescinded.
1: Oh, yeah.
0: Yeah.
1: Vague reflection. What was the incident there?
0: It was in the Goldmouth with Aidan Faulker. it was actually rescinded. So the two times have been sent off. One was rescinded, and the other time Barry Cassidy said he got it wrong. So
1: wow.
0: Some vindication there.
1: Absolutely, I interrupted you mid-flow in 2013 there.
0: Yeah. So look, we had it. And I wouldn't have. I would have remembered the games, but I wouldn't have been fit to tell you all the teams I was in. But it was a tough league. Cavan beat us, I think, and Roscommon, I think, beat us as well in Hyde Park. And we won all the rest of our games then, and finished top of the league with Meath, played Meath in the league final, beat Meath in Crow Park. Again, that was another thing that we had on our list to do, is win a game in Crow Park. Look, we were taking small steps, baby steps, but we needed to take them steps to get to where we needed to go, you know.
1: And did you feel that you were growing in that moment as well? Like, when I say it was potentially a good thing for you to be in Division 3, like I see here, Monaghan 5-13, Wicklow 3-10, Conor McManus 2 goals and 7 points. Are those the sort of moments that you needed in that stage of your career, just to start racking up?
0: Probably
1: scores?
0: just to get confidence, you know, just to and again, like, you're not playing the Kerrys and the Dublins and the higher top teams at that stage, but you just needed to get confidence in your own ability and like you say, you know, getting big scores and just getting that feeling whereby, right, this is on now, we can really kick on and drive on here. But again, it was as much Malachy and the management team around you making you feel as if you could walk on water, you know, even though maybe you couldn't at that particular time. But they just breed confidence into you and had a knack of just getting the best out of players, not just me, but the whole team, you know.
1: When did you start to believe that that group and that team could be Ulster champions in the not-too-distant future?
0: I suppose it was a belief we had, you know, going into the Ulster Championship, coming off the back of, you know, when we sat down and we looked at our league that year, we had again, very small steps, like, but we had ticked all them boxes, you know, we had ticked the home wins, we had ticked back-to-back wins, we had ticked wins on the road, we had ticked winning Croke Park, ticked winning the league. So even though they're small things in the grand scheme of where the All-Ireland series is at or the Ulster Championship is at, they were all goals that we had ticked off and achieved as the year went on, you know. And you're just coming into the Ulster Championship, fully believing that you were going to win it. Now, we had Antrim in the first game, and if you watched our game against Antrim in that year up in Cason Park, I think it 12-8 or 12-9 or something. It wasn't any way pretty. We were quite poor, but we scraped over the line. We had Cavan in the semi-final. We had obviously been beaten 110-5 points, as you rightly pointed out there, a couple of weeks before that. So you had Cavan in an Ulster semi-final with a chance to go to an Ulster final, and we won that game maybe by a point or two as well. Tough game. So we were coming into the Ulster final, having not played particularly well, scraped past Antrim, beating Cavan by a couple of points, and playing the All-Ireland champions. You know, we had 3 weeks between qualifying for the Ulster final and playing the Ulster final, and we trained like absolute dogs for 2 weeks of that.
1: Right.
0: I mean, it was like, and that's one of the things that I can still remember is the training sessions between that Cavan semi-final and the Ulster final for 2 full weeks coming up to that game. We were just, you know, all out.
1: What was so tough about it? So this is obviously back in the day when it would have been third Sunday of July, the Ulster final. So it's obviously not January level of running into the ground, or is it?
0: There was a fair bit of running, but there was circuit training, you know, circuit type training on the side of the field, and then into a drill or tackling drills or something. Like we were. And I can't actually remember the specifics of it, but I just remember them 2 weeks coming into that game. Like, you're coming away from that thinking, I tell you what, it's going to take a good team to beat us on this given day. Just the way the thing aligned. Obviously, we hadn't played well in the previous 2 games. Nobody was talking about us. We were coming in to play the All-Ireland champions. Donegal were in their third or fourth Ulster final in a row. You know, it was set up for us very easily, you know, because there was no pressure on us. Not saying all the pressure was in Donegal, but they were hot favourites. I think we were 6-1 to win that game, you know.
1: Wow.
0: in a two-horse race. So we were very, very, very well prepared. You know, that's one thing about that coming into that game.
1: Yeah, and it kind of crystallises the conversation about trying to be a star forward in that era when Donegal had absolutely mastered the previous couple of years, really, the defensive system. So do you get familiar with that over the next few years? Because it's 13, it's also 15 against Donegal, and that also
0: and 14.
1: And 14 as well. You almost loved playing against them, or you kind of knew what to do?
0: Well, both teams played a very similar way, you know, so there was no real surprises when you were playing Donegal, and they wouldn't have been getting any real surprises when they were playing us. We sort of knew what each other was going to do, and it was just about who was going to do it better on any given day. Like, we had a lot of battles with that team. 13 final, 14 final, 15 final, 16 semi-final that went to a replay, you know, so we were very, very familiar with each other, and then obviously had played each other in the league as them years went on. We beat Donegal in the Division 2 league in 2014, played them in the Division 1 league in 15, 1 league in 16, so you were coming up against them a lot, and that was probably the big rivalry at the time between Donegal and Monaghan. But yeah, listen, you knew what was coming, you knew what you had to do in them games to try and survive. They were defensive, they were dogged, they weren't probably that pretty to watch. Mm-hmm. Now, they were probably better to watch than maybe what the game evolved into, even in the last 2 or 3 years, where it became a total possession-based game. You know, there was a wee bit more football in them games, you know. But yeah, it became a fairly defensive era from that sort of... Well, listen, from even when you go back to the Tyrone teams of 07, 08, 05, 06, 07, 08, you know, that sort of start of that defensive football, and then it elevated again when Donegal and Jim McGuinness started their journey. And then it became a case that every team was doing it. You know, it became a case that every game was quite similar in how teams were set up, and some teams were better at it than others then.
1: That 2015 Ulster final, obviously, it's up against Donegal again, as you've mentioned there. You score 6 points, you win 11 points to 10 on that occasion. If you compare the example that you brought before of that Kerry game where you're marked one-on-one by Mark O'Shea to 5.5 years later where you're coming up against Donegal mass defence and you're ascending now to the point of one of the best forwards in the game, how different are you approaching those games mentally? And I mean in the game, when things aren't going your way, when you aren't touching the ball for a few minutes, what's Conor McManus thinking there compared to Killarney?
0: And you have to put on top of that your marker, Neil McGee, who's an all-star fullback multiple times at that stage. So you were coming up against the best of the best in terms of defensive systems. But I suppose what the benefit I had is that in training, on any given night, I was either marking Colin Walsh, Drew Wiley, or Ryan Wiley.
1: Yeah.
0: And like particularly for them years and early years of Malachy, 13, 14, 15, it would have been Colin Walsh nearly every night. Now he picked up an injury in the middle of that somewhere along the line, but like we would have been taking lumps of each other, you know, several different nights, you know, so you couldn't have been any better prepared than you were going into them games, having played against Colin Walsh, who was obviously an all-star cornerback, every night in training. You know, you couldn't be getting any better preparation for whoever you were coming up against.
1: And was it like the Kilkenny hurling team of the 2000s where they would literally puck lumps out of one another in training?
0: Well, yeah, like, no, it wasn't the case that we were, but it was definitely, there would have been several times where the ball would have been kicked into me in training and the ball would run out over the end line and me and him would be standing or lying on the ground rolling around it, you know, so.
1: And Malachy's whistle goes missing all of a sudden.
0: Never sounded at all. It didn't sound my favour anyway. But, like, that's what I mean. Like, you couldn't have been any better prepared, and that's what you're talking about, teammates and players you've played with in Cloughan. Like, you know, we were blessed to have the players that we had in our dressing room at that time, you know. So, I suppose to answer your question, you're going into them games knowing that you're prepared, knowing that you have the work done, knowing that your chance will come. Like, I think that 2015 Ulster final that you talk about, I think the first time I touched the ball was maybe 20, 21 minutes.
1: Really? Wow. You've got to keep yourself ticking along in some way there, because sure, it's all about the team, but you want to be contributing to the team. And after 15-20 minutes, you're thinking, geez, I better do something.
0: Yeah, and like that, maybe the first 15 or 20 minutes of that game spent rolling around with Neil McGee. Yeah. So I was well practiced at that. But again, you're sort of thinking, you're saying, what are you thinking in that time? You're mentally in your own head, you're thinking, right, I need to make something happen here. But also in the knowledge that you just have to work your way into the game here. Things aren't, if it's a case that you have to roll around and fight for a ball or whatever, tackle back, get tackles in, whatever it is, you're just going to have to work your way into the game in the knowledge that the chance will come, you know, the time will come when you get a chance, and when that comes, you have to be taking it, you have to be ready, because in them games you mightn't get a chance, you might only get two or three chances in a game, and you had to be taking that chance, because ultimately, as an inside forward, that's what your job was. The team was holding fort and keeping things batting down at the back. And when the chance comes, you have to be there to take it. So you're thinking, yes, I haven't touched the ball here in 15 or 20 minutes, but the next time I touch it, or when I do eventually touch it, I need to make something happen here.
1: When was the first time ye as a team heard the words or mentioned the words, All Ireland are going for Sam Maguire?
0: Probably that year. Like, listen, obviously in 2013 we were in All-Ireland quarter-final, but having not won an Ulster Championship from, I think it was 88, so you had gone on and gone a long stint. And it's not that you didn't believe or anything, but you were in somewhat uncharted territory as a group, as a team. You won the Division 3 League, you won the Ulster Championship, and you're going into an All-Ireland quarter-final against Tyrone. We 100% had the players to do it. Did we have, I suppose, the confidence or the belief in ourselves at that particular time? It may be questionable enough, but I suppose that was the start of that team's journey. You won the Division 2 League the following year, Croke Park, All-Ireland quarter-final against Dublin that year, 15 in Division 1, played Dublin in a league semi-final in 2015, I think it was.
1: Oh, yeah.
0: And won the Ulster Championship. You know, so you were gradually stepping it up to, this is where we belong here. And winning that Ulster title, I suppose, beating Donegal two out of them 3 years, sort of copper fast and where you belonged or where you felt you belonged as a team. And it was at that point we were probably geared and felt we had the ability to compete with anybody in the country, you know. We didn't do it. We didn't get to the All-Ireland final. We didn't win it. But that's where the mentality was. That's where the thought process was, you know.
1: Yeah, because it's only a question we tend to ask people who've actually won the All-Ireland, but they aren't the only people who are discussing this, obviously. Because I was wondering, was it then or was it going to be a couple of years later? Because certainly from the outside looking in, 2018 seems like the team that was closest to doing it. And like, that's a mad old year, really. I'm sure your point against Tyrone is a thing that's been sent to you on social media or said about you on social media the most over the last month. I'd completely forgotten you lost the next round of that Ulster Championship. What a crazy Ulster run that was, let alone everything that happened after that.
0: Yeah, no, like, and I would say that 2018 was our best team and we were best equipped to make a launch and attack on it. We were playing well in 2018. You know, we had a decent enough league. I can't remember where we finished in the league that year, but I remember we had a decent enough league campaign. We were playing well. We were playing good football. We were attacking. We were getting scores. We were quite mean at the back. We were going well. Beat Tyrone down in Omagh. Never an easy thing to do, and probably beat them comfortably enough that day. You know, we coughed up a goal maybe later on as well. And coming into that semi final against Fermanagh, we were just completely caught cold with it. Now, we didn't play well. Fermanagh set up quite a defensive game. We ground our way back into the lead with maybe a few minutes to go, having been behind for most of the game, and then we got caught cold with a high ball into the square and a late goal that knocked us out of the Ulster Championship. That was quite a kick in the teeth because that team hadn't won the Ulster Championship since 2015. We were more than good enough to do it. We obviously lost in the semi-final after a replay in 16, got caught against Down in 17, and then in 18 for Manor. So it was a kick in the teeth, that one.
1: Yeah.
0: But we had two choices, either lie down or go the hard way about it. And we got on the road. Jesus, we covered some ground that year. I think we were in Waterford. We were in Leitrim. Jeez. We were in Laois. We did a tour of the country. And the Monaghan fans, to be fair, they came, they travelled, and they enjoyed it as much as we did. And it goes back to what I was saying earlier. I was actually between jobs at the time, so I was off for that whole summer, and it was as good a summer as you'd get. You know,
1: just,
0: the weather was good. You were playing games week on week, and it was just getting ready for the next game. Wake up the Monday morning, see who do we get in the draw here and go again. But that team was definitely well-equipped. We went into the Super 8s. Played Kildare maybe in the first game in Croke Park, beat them. Kerry came to Clonus, had Kerry had Kerry on the rack for quite a lot of that game, didn't finish it off. We got caught with a David Clifford goal at the end for an equaliser, and then had to go down to Salt Hill to beat Galway to get to an All-Ireland semi-final. We did all that. The one, I suppose, regret that you would have gone into that is you had 6 or 7 days to get ready for the All-Ireland final. Like, we'd been so long trying to get ready, to get ourselves to that stage, to beat down that door, to get ready for it, and you had only 6 or 7 days to get ready for it.
1: Is that all it was?
0: Yeah.
1: I thought it was 2 weeks off between... It also feels mad that it went straight from Super 8s to the semi-finals. Mm. Super 8s feels like such a different era at this point.
0: It does, yeah. I actually liked the theory of the Super 8s. I thought it was a good concept, you know, and obviously the thing has changed again, but the Super 8s was good. You were throwing up good games and the best of the country was playing in maybe not complete knockout football, but it was, I thought it was a good concept.
1: How does that All-Ireland semi-final now sit? Because, like, you talk about beating Tyrone earlier that summer, and, like, obviously, your point was one of the best scores you've seen in the Ulster Championship in recent years, an unbelievable moment, but you were a bit better than Tyrone on the day as well, which maybe has been lost in time. Tyrone obviously don't win that year's All-Ireland, but a lot of those players end up getting their All-Ireland medal 3 years later. So how does that all sit in your head, that a lot of them managed to get over the line?
0: The 18 one is definitely one that sticks in your throat. There's a couple of results over the years, and that is probably up there with the top of the pile, to be honest with you. We were probably more than good enough to win that game. We didn't play particularly well, nor did Tyrone. It was by no means a classic game, but it was 100% a game that we were there and could have won very easily, you know. So it's 100%. It's a real sickener. That's the thing about football, that's the thing about sport. There's always days that you look back on, no matter what you've done or what you've won, there's always days you look back on, probably more so than the days you've won.
1: Yeah.
0: With a tinge of regret, and that's definitely one of them. Obviously, that Tyrone team went on and won their All-Ireland in the COVID year, beating us in the Ulster final in Croke Park that year as well, which is another sickener. Like, we've had a fair few to Tyrone over the years, and they're two of the ones that rank it most, because again, that Ulster final was essentially an All-Ireland quarter-final with the system that was in that year. You had a straight shot at Kerry in All-Ireland semi-final, and obviously we've seen what Tyrone done there. So yeah, there's been a few, especially when you know that the team is there to really kick on and compete, you know. But again, we didn't do it. Like, there's no room for what ifs or buts. You need to go and do it on them big days, and we didn't do it.
1: Do you watch back that score from 2018, Nathan?
0: I don't, but I had something. No choice, because yeah. As you said, it just pops up. Nearly sick looking at it this day, to be honest with you.
1: It's almost, we've been conditioned so quickly to the new rules that I can't actually watch it without seeing the big arc, or like, where would it definitely would have been a 2-pointer. It was right by the sideline.
0: Would, yeah. Listen, it's just something that, yeah, that people have aligned to, you know, and nearly talk about more so than anything else, you know. But yeah, listen, it was a good score, but it was only 1 point in a game that we won by 4 or 5 or whatever it was. So it was yeah. But we were the better team that day. There's no doubt. Like, but
1: there's a couple of other things I just wanted to ask before we let you go, Conor. I was really interested in your own role models as a footballer growing up. You talk about timing being everything. I think so 1988 was the last Ulster title that Monaghan had won before 2013, so you were one when they won their last Ulster title before you actually won it as a player. So that's a really interesting time for you as a young fella growing up in Monaghan and having your heroes, no doubt, but they're not actually winning the main honours. So who were the footballers that influenced you?
0: Yeah, well, it's as you say, I was born maybe 6 or 7 months before Monaghan won that Ulster championship in 88. And it became a very lean period for Monaghan thereafter. You know, as a youngster at 5, 6, 7, 8, 9 years of age, I was absolutely obsessed with Gaelic football. There was nothing else in my head, only playing it or watching it. There was really only the two things I wanted to do. Down won the All-Ireland in 91, Donegal won it in 92, Derry won it in 93, and Down won it in 94. It was the glory years with Ulster, as they talked about. There was a video that used to do a video encapsulating at the end of every season that followed the winning team. So it was Down 91, Derry and so on. But there was one video, it was Sam Goes North, which covered 91, 92 and 93. It didn't cover 94 because it came out at the end of 93. And I would have watched that religiously.
1: Really? Like,
0: you know, I would have known the words to it. every Jimmy Smith was a commentator for a lot of it, for them Ulster games, and you would have known every word that was coming out of his mouth before it came out. So that I hooked onto that, you know, and the likes of Mickey Linden in Down in 91, 94, Anthony Toole, Peter Callum, and obviously Tyrone were there in 95 as well. So there were probably the three players that I looked up to was Mickey Linden, Peter Canavan and Anthony Toole. And you know, you'd watch a game that evening or whatever it was, and outside, and you'd be commentating away to yourself pretending you were Peter Canavan or Mickey Linden or these things, you know. So same as every kid does, you know. But that's where Monaghan football was. Unfortunately, they were getting beaten in the first round of the championship, and as a youngster, you're not thinking about where you're from or who you're thinking, well, you're following the best team. That's just what the natural thing to do is. So yeah, that's what I was drawn to. And then I would have went to a lot of Railway Cup games, you know, where you got to go to Clonus to watch the best players in Ulster play, run out onto the pitch, get their autographs, still have all that stuff somewhere at home, you know. So that was, they were the men you were looking up to. They were the lads that you wanted to see and to meet, you know. And I remember the first time even meeting Mickey Linden. You know, I was 26 or 7 years of age, like, and I was going over to Mickey Linden looking for a photo, like, and he was coming over to me looking for a photo. I was thinking, why does he want a photo of me? Like, all I wanted to do was stand and talk to Mickey Linden and have a chat with him, you know. So listen, to be fit to watch them guys, and then to be lucky enough to go and play for Monaghan and have a decent enough career. Yeah, look, that's what you wanted to do as a youngster, was but always in your head wanting to do it for Monaghan. You didn't want to play for Tyrone or Down or any of them teams. You wanted it to be in your own county. And I suppose as you got older, that sense of belonging and sense of ownership within the county became stronger as you got older. And the more you played, the more you were driven towards success for Monaghan.
1: Does it give you any sense of satisfaction or any, does it evoke any positive emotion to know that maybe you now have that role in a young person's life, whether it's them commentating in their back garden to your score in 2018 against Tyrone or something like that, that you definitely touch people in that regard and in their experience of watching Gaelic football. Does that matter to you?
0: Yeah, well, listen, I suppose when you're in that, and it's probably something that when you're an inter-county footballer, you become quite selfish in that.
1: Yeah,
0: you're just in your bubble and you're just focused on your next game or your next training session. But even with all that said, I was always very conscious of that, you know, that if there's a young kid looking for an autograph or there's a young kid looking for a photo or to kick about at the field or whatever it might be, you always would have made time and effort for that, because I was that same kid 20 years ago or 30 years ago, whatever it was. And they will, to have people in Monaghan, and again, it's not disparaging to the players that went before me, but there was just an era of a lack of success within Monaghan football that we didn't latch on to that as youngsters. We were latching on to, as I say, the Tyrone and the Downs. So to have young kids within Monaghan and outside of Monaghan, you know, looking towards you or some of the boys in the dressing room, you were always very conscious of feeding that and you know, trying to encourage them to go and follow the same path and inspire maybe young kids to do that. And in Monaghan, like, having played for as long as I did with Monaghan, you were lucky enough to actually play with some of the lads that you would have been getting photos with 10, 15 years prior to that, you know what I mean? And that has obviously fed through. There's been, it's not singularly that. There's been great success at underage in Monaghan, massive development in coaching and that going on there. So that has obviously fed into that, and it has given young people of Monaghan the bug to want to play. So you're always conscious of you wanted the people of Monaghan and the young kids within Monaghan looking up to Monaghan players more. So not that you obviously just follow whoever, but to be that, to be there and to be in a position where you can do that was something that you definitely didn't take for granted.
1: To finish up on the analogy from Enda that you mentioned earlier on, the 100 euro note, you still have a few coins left for Clontibbers?
0: So I'm about 99, 90, 95 at this stage I've spent. But whatever is there, you can rest assured that I'll definitely try and squeeze whatever I can out of myself. It's just about if I can manage the pain, if I can get through games without pain. There's, at the end of the day, I want to play football. I love playing football. If I didn't have the hip injury that I have, I'd still be playing with Monaghan.
1: And you would love to in the new rules, no doubt, and all that.
0: 100%, and that's probably what made the decision. It took, maybe taken as long, but also made it as difficult, because you're sitting there waiting for these new rules to pass. They pass, then you think, right, if we can get this body right here and maybe get, but it just wasn't to be. It just, and I was conscious that I wasn't going to go into the dressing room just for the sake of being there, just to say that I'm there, or there's no room for that in modern football. But yeah, the rules would have been great to be involved there watching the games. The game has become so much more open, and players are so adept at finding space because they've had to in the last 10 or 12, 15 years. We've been coached in a way that you have to manipulate space where there is none. Now there's acres of space, and players are so good at manipulating space now and finding space to attack and get themselves free to get scores. That's probably why we're seeing the scores we're seeing, because players are so well coached and technically so good and physically so strong and powerful that players are at the very peak of their powers now, and these new rules is facilitating that.
1: Yeah, as you say yourself, timing is everything. It's cruel in that regard, but also I'm delighted it's given you the break that you were part of an amazing Monaghan team that managed to win silverware, and as you said as well, just kind of evoke so many memories for people at this point as well. Conor McManus, congratulations on an amazing intercounty career, and thank you so much for coming in.
0: Cheers, Owen. Thank you.
1: Cheers.
0: Good man.
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9: With Vodafone, official sponsors of the Irish rugby team. Team of us. Everyone in.
8: Yeah, yeah, you're listening not to the right hook. You are in fact listening to Off the Ball with the Right Honourable G. Hook standing in for all the other chancers that are normally in the chair. Yeah, well, of course, Ireland's Rugby World Cup is an unmitigated disaster. They have blown any semblance of national optimism to smithereens. And if that wasn't bad enough for you, there's a hurricane on the way, both here and there. Yeah. Then, of course, after this defeat to the figurative and literal minnows of international rugby being so catastrophic, what I did notice was, looking at the game when they replaced their 5 foot nut and scrum half with another fella who looked like the offspring of an undernourished blue bottle, I thought to myself, whatever happened to good old fashioned sticking it up that jumper and beating the shite out of your opponents? I mean, it's just not the same anymore. Watching this defeat unfold was like getting a box set of Fair City as a birthday present. It was a car crash, more embarrassing than Richard Keogh's, and it was the most humiliating representation of Ireland since Linda Martin sang Up All Night to Get Lucky on the Late Late Show. It was that bad. Anyway, later on I'll be talking to a right-wing Republican fascist from the United States of America about how these lefties who spout yalek about progression, peacemaking and fairness should be shot. But firstly, I'm joined from Kobe by Ireland captain Rory Best. Rory, can I ask you this? Like, you were flawless in 2018, then you came into this World Cup as world number one, even though that was farcical. But can I ask you this? Why are you now so bad?
10: Oh, well, look, you know, it's all part of the plan. You know, we talked before the game about going out there and getting an early lead and giving away loads of penalties and eventually making a bollocks of it. And I think we did that really well, to be honest. You know, it's all part of Joe's plan to lure New Zealand into pretending we're poison and catch them off guard in the quarterfinals when we reveal our true colours. You know, look, for this plan to work, we have to keep our opponents wondering, are we shite or are we not? And whatever else we're doing, we're certainly doing that very well.
8: Look, that's enough. That's enough out of him. That's enough out of Rory Bastard. What are you talking about? Look, even when I can hear you properly, I can barely understand you. Anyway, after the break, I'll be joined by a gorgeous bird who also happens to be a doctor. And we'll be discussing everything from a Calorglin farmer's nostril hair to my own personal issues of an itchy scrotum, which, by the way, has now developed into a full-blown rectal rash. So we'll be getting to the bottom of that.
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1: On a bright morning in Rathmines, I'm meeting someone who defines resilience, former professional footballer Colin Hawkins. Today we'll take the plunge together into cold water and into conversation about his battle with multiple myeloma and the strength it takes to keep moving forward. We're going to be getting into a cold plunge quite soon, as you know. There will be a sauna afterwards, but how does the cold aspect...
2: The sauna is definitely a nice carrot, but you've actually made me more nervous since you've come. I was doing okay until you arrived, but it's not something I've done. I haven't really done the hot and cold, so I'm looking forward to experience it. I've done a fair bit of sea swimming.
1: The sea swims. How do you find the sea swims?
2: Yeah, so obviously I'm from Galway. Growing up, we were always by the sea. Our family holidays, I'm one of 10 kids, so we used to always go around the country. Might be take a house down in Wexford or down in Kerry, and it was all about swimming. So when I grew up, the sea was massive for me. And then even now, if you ask me where's my favourite place in the world, it sounds crazy, but I just love going to Connemara out to Renville. My sister's a place there. We stay there, and the beaches out there are unbelievable.
1: Do you find the time of the year difficult to get on for a lot of people, even friends of mine who I speak to, the seasonal thing comes in, the seasonal affective disorder, where, you know, at this time of year and the evenings get darker and the mornings are sometimes dark as well. It's tough to kind of get yourself G'd up for doing anything in the evening. You can kind of get into a little bit of a rut. Do you find that difficult at times?
2: Yeah, definitely. And obviously, I'm still off work at the moment myself. So, you know, it has been tough. You're at home a lot. You try and find a routine. You bring the kids to school and try and find other stuff to do. But I've just found the sea swimming. It's definitely not something I've done. I've never done it in October before. And now I'm enjoying it so much. I'm thinking, can I get in November and December? And all the waters are going to get colder. Mm-hmm. But it's just that bit of a challenge. I haven't been able to do the running that I'd like to be doing, or, you know, I can go out for walks and that. But just, I've had a lot of fatigue with the treatment I'm on, so it's just been difficult. But I've just found the sea swimming is something for me. It's not for everybody, but again, I'd encourage people to try it, definitely.
1: Yeah, just the mental, you feel more tuned into everything almost. It's like, I find even if you go for a drive afterwards, or, you know, you go for a coffee with your mates, you kind of feel like a different person.
2: Yeah, well, the science behind it, it all adds up. It's just a mental thing about the plunge pool. I'm the same. I'm nervous about getting in. I'm not a big fan, but I know everyone who does it tells you it's brilliant. So yeah. This is the first time I've got into the really cold and then the really hot and then back in again. So we'll give it a go, man. We'll help each other through it.
1: There's only one way to do it. Let's give it a go.

0: the way down now. Don't stop.
1: Oh!
2: Arms up, arms out.
1: Arms out. Oh!
3: Starting to get a bit warmer, though.
1: Slow down the breathing. Slow down the breathing.
3: It was probably one of the most torturous things I've ever done. And it's still ongoing, but I'm trying to distract myself from the fact that it's still ongoing.
2: Doing great.
3: Yeah, there's none of this crack when you were a player.
2: No, we didn't have these luxuries, no.
3: Yeah, apparently we were reading on the wall behind us there, even just one session of this can set you up for 8 weeks.
2: Unbelievable.
3: In terms of the benefits to the body, so...
2: We'll be back before Christmas, won't
3: we? We will, yeah.
4: After braving the cold, we step into the sauna, the perfect setting to delve deeper into Colin's story.
5: Talk to me.
6: Feels good on here, doesn't it?
5: It does, doesn't it? How did you find that cold plunge?
6: I weirdly enjoyed it. Like, I was, like you, I was a nervous wreck before. It was tough, but honestly, after that maybe initial minute of a bit of pain, I felt really good. And then when you get out of it, you get in here to the heat, you can see the benefits straight away.
5: Immediately, it's like shock. And then I find the first maybe 30 seconds to a minute very tough. Yeah. But then, as you say, you kind of go numb. My body started getting weirdly warm.
6: You see how people enjoy it, yeah? Yeah, I see you do from the hot to the cold and then back in again, so yeah.
5: We were walking out a bit in Athmines earlier this morning, and you did touch on, Colin, your illness, and I know you've talked to us about it before. You might just, for people who haven't heard your story on that end of things, remind people and how that came about.
6: I'd obviously been a fit, healthy guy. Obviously, had my 20 years as a sports person, so never really any major health issues. So yeah, to be diagnosed with cancer in January 2023. I'm nearly 3 years now on the road with cancer treatment, but multiple myeloma is a cancer. It's the second most common blood cancer in Ireland after leukemia. Roughly 360, 370 people a year get it, are diagnosed with it, generally in your 70s or 80s. So again, for me to get it, I was 46, was very young. Coming up to 3 years now, this January will be 3 years of treatment, ranging from chemotherapy to steroids to I had a stem cell transplant. And generally the stem cell transplant is a big deal. Had all this treatment in Galway. You should be getting maybe 10 years with the stem cell of remission. But mine came back out of nowhere 18 months later. So that was really worrying. The first time I was like, okay, give me the prognosis and what are we doing here? How do we get rid of this and how do we treat it? Whereas when it came back the second time, that was scary. So anyway, I'm on them with fourth line of treatments. And that means they've tried the stem cell. They've tried one drug. They've tried another drug. And now I'm on a drug called teclistamab. So I'm on that. I get my treatment. It was every week in the matter. And now I go in every second week. You see a lot of really sick people, obviously in the cancer ward on floor 7 in the matter. So that is tough, but at the moment the drug is working and I'm back in remission. So you got to try and stay positive about that, you know?
5: Yeah, well, it's good to hear. At least that's the latest prognosis. But what's that like when you're in your, you know, mid 40s, as you say, 46 years of age, to hear that word cancer? Because I think everyone has been impacted by cancer or knows someone who's been impacted, family member maybe, but we all dread hearing that news ourselves.
6: It was really tough. It's no point saying it wasn't. Like, you know, I have three young kids, married with three kids. It was really difficult, you know, to deal with that mental side. But again, I was like, let's just get on with the treatment as quick as we could. I needed surgery on my neck because it was basically a break on my neck. I later needed surgery on my back. I had three discs were all damaged because the cancer, it's a blood cancer, but affects the bone marrow. So basically, I know when it's back when I start getting pained. I thought at the start I just had broken ribs, but that in fact was a myeloma in my bone marrow. So yeah, it was a real tough shock, you know. But again, it's like, okay, how do we treat this? And there is no cure for it, but there is treatments coming along the line. And even Professor O'Gorman, who I deal with in the matter, I met him yesterday. He's always lobbying for the next drug or the next trial to try and find the cure for myeloma. So that's why stuff like everything the Irish Cancer Society do, which is so important. And just to give one example, like every Thursday I go into the matter for my bloods and then on Friday I go in for my treatment. I'm in there for half a day, but I get a volunteer driver, comes to my house, picks me up. I give them a ring when I'm finished. They come and bring me home. Like it's an unbelievable service. And that's just people putting their hand up around the country, volunteering to help. And when I chat to these people going in the car, giving me lists, they're getting a lot out of it as well. You know, they might have had no history with cancer or they might have someone who's passed away with it or whatever, but they're giving a little bit back. So it's a really good thing to do.
5: The counseling thing as well is so important to talk about. If you don't mind me dwelling on that, because of course, November, and it was, you know, deals with physical and mental health as well. And where are you on that journey? Because that's something that we were just chatting about it, you know, before we got the cameras rolling, but that's something that more men are thankfully talking about now. And if you go to counselling, it's not become a taboo thing. It's just normal now.
6: Yeah, I don't know. I suppose I've had 3 years of the treatment. in that time, my wife unbelievably got diagnosed with breast cancer. So she had 18 months of really tough treatment as well. She's come through the other side of that and she's recently back at work, and she's just unbelievable how she's dealt with everything. Dealing with me, dealing with her own cancer and minding the three kids has been unbelievable. So there's been a lot of stuff at home dealt with. Obviously I've been on work, I've been off work. You know, physically you want to be out running, cycling, swimming, all the stuff that you know is good for you. But when your body can't do it because of fatigue and all the injuries I had, I couldn't do it. So I knew when I was able to do it mentally, it was fine. When I was able to go out for the walks, or I would go up to Abbottstown, I'd go for a park run or do whatever just to, you know, or I was down at St. Moctis doing my coaching, all that stuff kept to go mentally, you were fine. And I was the most positive fella. That's what everyone said. Jesus, nothing seems to get you down about your cancer. And I was really positive. But then definitely over the last 2 months, I just noticed a massive change. I had a very good friend in Galway passed away again. There's an Owen Keaveney. Yeah, I married with three kids. And again, same age as me. Great fella. Just the life and soul of a party. And when he passed away suddenly with

0: been not wanting to go down around the club. I'm glad to say I opened up. I talked to friends, talked to a friend who's a pharmacist, gave me a bit of advice. And then when I did the matter for my cancer treatment, I opened up with the nurses, and then that got the ball rolling. And now, as I said, I have the counselling started. So, you know, it is tough, but I know there's better times ahead and stuff like yesterday going for that sea swim in Port Maron. Small little things, like if you have a little routine, something that just triggers, whether it's going for a coffee, if you're not into exercise, you go for a coffee with your friends or you go and meet people. But just going for that swim for me, and even getting into that ice bath there, small little things, they're just little mental challenges that you can overcome.
1: And even just saying it out loud, like, you know, when you talk to people who, you know, been diagnosed with depression, just saying it out loud, going to a therapist, you know, some people recommend that you write things down or whatever when you're feeling a bit low. But as you say, going to someone and just verbalizing things.
0: Yeah.
1: And you're sitting with someone, you could be sitting with someone presumably like for an hour, and they're just listening and you're just talking, which is amazing, because you get so much off your chest. And as you say, you can feel so much better the next day.
0: It is the most natural common thing, mental health. Like, it is a serious issue. It seems to be everywhere. I was always one of the people thinking, Jesus, everybody think they're mentally unwell. Mm. And then suddenly here's me in the same situation. But I wasn't afraid to put my hand up and say, listen, this isn't right. I don't feel right here. I need a bit of help with this. You know, I've been able to overcome a lot of stuff with my cancer, but this is not me. And sure enough, there's medication there, or there's counseling, or there's different steps for different people. Everyone's different. So I'm really happy that I've taken that step, put the hand up and got help. And I would encourage anybody to absolutely do the same.
1: How important have the footballing community been? As I said earlier, you're a 4-time League of Ireland winner, not a 3-time League of Ireland winner, as you said, with 3 different clubs. But you had a career over in England as well, I know, you know, with Brighton and Hove Albion and Coventry City, among other clubs. So like, have people been back in touch with you? Have relationships that you've garnered in football? Even Brian Carey, who I know was your underage manager at international level. How important have those people been to you?
0: I kind of disconnected myself from people over the last couple of months because I just didn't want that communication, and everyone's reaching out. If I went for a coffee with everybody that asked me to go for a coffee and a chat, like, I would be a caffeine addict if I'm not already. But like, that's brilliant. The amount of people that are worried about you and just want to go and meet you for a chat, like, it's great. So I suppose I've been very lucky like that. And maybe people are less fortunate if they're in, I don't know, an isolated area or whatever, but that's where it's really important. You reach out to your neighbors, keep in touch with your, if you friends, just keep an eye on them. Make sure, you might think everyone is fine and they're not. And sometimes they're not. Maybe just reach out, meet up every now and again, whatever it is, go for walks, stuff like that. But definitely that whole football community. You mentioned Brian Kerr. He nearly messaged me every week, just checking in with me. But he's one example of hundreds of people that reach out to me all the time. And I really do appreciate it. It does help, you know.
1: And it's sport and exercise. I know those things happen. Like, we were out for a walk earlier, did the cold plunge. As you say, you've been in sea swims recently as well. And just how important are little things for people maybe watching or listening to this, you know, who are thinking, geez, I need to get out and about and get out of a rut. And, you know, we're coming into a darker season now as well, which has an impact on some people. Just how important are those little things, you know? It doesn't have to be you don't have to be running marathons, but the little things, getting out of the house and bits of exercise or fresh air can help.
0: So important, yeah. I'm sure me and you feel better now because we had to walk, and we feel better after, and you're set for the day. Like, so whether you do it early in the morning, or, you know, you put on your high vis and you go for a walk, and even everyone realizes the benefit of sports on your mental health. Like, it's not rocket science, but you know, the easy thing for me, I drive out to Port Maron, I guess it's a half an hour drive. When I get there, the tide, it's 200 meters out. I didn't look at my watch. I should have checked the time. And so I get there and I'm like, okay, I have a 200 meter walk. It's freezing cold. And I get into that water at the end of it. So you can either sit in your car and go home, or you say, right, I'm going to do this. And then, my God, I stayed in the water for 20 minutes. It's actually really mild, the water. It's amazing. But that's a little thing where I got out of my comfort zone, got over that little mental barrier. But it doesn't have to be a sea swim or putting yourself through an ice bath. It might be just, as you said, you get off for a walk, or you reach out to a friend and go for whatever, a cycle, a game of golf, whatever you're into. It mightn't be sport, but it's just socializing with people and not isolating yourself, I think, is the important thing.
1: This might sound like a weird question, but have the diagnoses, like, as you say, of cancer and depression at different times, have they in any way positively changed your outlook on life? You know, you hear some people saying that at different times. It's obviously a horrendous thing to be told at the time. But either one of those, have they made you look at life differently? Have they given you a new perspective?
0: You definitely get a different outlook on life. You know, you don't get, I'd like to say I don't get stressed and worried about things, but in the last couple of weeks I have. But again, I'm dealing with that at the moment. But you know, you gotta stay positive. And, you know, I always say, every time I go into the matter, there's someone a lot worse off than me. You're just another number. Like, the amount of people that have cancer, it's frightening. Like, there's people who've left right of me in a different chair. They're getting their treatment, and I can see by them that they mightn't have the remission that I'm in at the moment or whatever. So I always feel that there's someone in a worse off situation, you know. So you definitely

0: definitely have a different outlook on life.
1: Before I let you go, Conlon, we'll go get our coffees finally eventually on the way home here. But what advice would you have for anyone who's maybe in a similar position to yourself? There's probably people watching this who are maybe in a rut themselves. Maybe they've been diagnosed with depression and maybe they just can't get out of the house. But what advice would you have for people like that who feel like, you know, they just can't get about their everyday lives, they're struggling to maybe reach out and speak to someone? And because obviously this Movember cause is massively important, and every single year it does so much good for so many people.
0: I always said, any interview I did about my cancer diagnosis, the first one on that one was, my biggest problem at the start was getting diagnosed. I didn't even have a GP, because through my football career, I always had a GP at the club, whether it was Alan Byrne or Stramford Rovers or whatever. There was always a doctor and everything. You were spoiled rotten. You didn't need one. So when I got sick, I didn't even have a GP, and it was so hard to get one. So first of all, make sure you have a GP. And if you have any physical signs, or you know something isn't right, or you're really run down or whatever, you have a problem. There's something there, probably physically. But then mentally, what I've learned, the biggest one for me was fatigue. Now, I've been dealing with, and people are like, what are you talking about fatigue? You're a little bit tired, is it? But it's a lot more than that. I'm actually, I would have a brilliant night's sleep at night, and I wake up in the morning, I'm still exhausted. It's a very strange feeling. So fatigue was a big one, and I've only learned that that is one of the big signs of depression. So if you're feeling fatigued, or you're getting a lot quieter, or a little bit more withdrawn, or you've lost interest and stuff, that is probably a sign of, you know, you may not have depression, but you might have, you know, you might be heading that way. So definitely, as you said, you have to reach out to someone and talk, like, you know, whether that is just a friend or family, or ideally you're going to see your GP. Like, you know, there's no shame about it. It's an illness, it's a sickness, and they will make you better. Like, I can feel it's only 2 or 3 weeks I started medication, and as I said, counseling yesterday, I'd like to think I'm on the right path to recover mentally as well. And I'm hoping by Christmas, I'm feeling full of the beans of life again, you know?
1: Absolutely. Well, listen, Colin, been an absolute pleasure chatting with you today. We'll same time again next year.
0: Yeah, maybe. Be there, yeah. No problem. Nice sharing. Thank you.
1: Well, I appreciate it.
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6: All right, thanks for joining us on OTB Sports. 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Let's get to our special guests. They are two legends of North London. Between the two of them, they were part of all three of Arsenal's Premier League title winning sides. Saul Campbell and Ian Wright, hello.
7: Hey, Nathan, how you doing?
8: Hey.
6: I'm very well. We're going to talk about the Arsenal days. Of course, your Arsenal days didn't cross paths. You had times with England together, and you would have come up against each other many times through the years in North London derbies in particular. But would you have spent much time together in recent years? Are Arsenal a club who are very good at keeping former players together and involved?
8: I'll let Wright answer that one.
7: Well, the thing with what's always open at Arsenal is there's always a welcome for you. You only have to make a call if you want to go to a game, you know, and you know, and it's done. They'll lay out a carpet for you, make you very welcome, very comfortable. It's always been like that. Especially with the legendary players. But the fact is, the players that have played their part, it's you always get a welcome.
8: I would agree to that. I think Arsenal, we have that sense of tradition. It's quite nice having that amongst a lot of clubs who that maybe that goes by the wayside. So they like to, back in the day, the marble halls and things like that. They love to kind of, even though now it's a different, the stadium's different, and they still try to, and they are keeping the that kind of family touch. Yes, Wrighty, is right. You pick up the phone, and if you want to go to a game, maybe not 10 tickets, but I may be able to sort a couple of tickets to watch a game.
6: Going back to your playing days, Saul, particularly when you were starting out in the game and you would have been playing against Ian in North London derbies, was Ian Wright as much of a nightmare to play against as everybody says?
8: I think with Ian, he used to be a pain, obviously. I remember sometimes he used to try to chat to me I can't get into your head. And I remember, going to England, he was all voice talking about, I just can't get into his head. But for me, Wrighty was, electrifying centre forward. He could pounce on anything. He could make someone make a mistake. He could dart in. He could do a lovely curl into the top corner. He could dive in a diving header. Wrighty, coming from, the background, and also the upbringing and also not getting into football as quick as everyone else, that hunger, desire has kind of lasted him all the way through his career. So, he's like a gold poacher. At Palace, it was fantastic and, scoring in the, in the finals against Man United. So, and it just travelled on. And from that move into Arsenal, just, he just went from strength to strength, but kept that desire and that cool finish behind the rough outplay, but when he was front of the goal, he was cool and collected and cool finisher.
6: Ian Wright.
7: The thing is, what I'd say about Sol, Nathan, is that he's absolutely right, because I used to constantly try to talk to defenders, try to put them off the game so that you could get any kind of edge. But honestly, the thing with Sol is that he literally can look at you like he's looking through you, like you're not there. And what I always tried to do, I had to make sure that I didn't get close to him, because if I got close to Sol anywhere with the ball or anything, he would always dispossess you. Too strong, too quick, read the game too well. And the only way I could really get anything from Sol is if something happened, like the goals I would score, is a flick on in the box and you lose people and he's not marking you in particular. But it's very difficult, Nathan, simply because of how quick and how he read the game very well. For someone who started as a centre forward, you know, the way he switched to defensive and part of the invincible team was just, it was an amazing transition for him. But really hard to play against, really tough to play against.
6: You were, by all accounts, seen a legendary sledger, that you had a lot to say to centre-backs. How long would you give it if you were going up against a Saul Campbell and you realised he wouldn't react, that actually it had no effect on him? Would you give it a half? Would you give it a match?
7: No, you don't stop, Nathan. You know, just because he's not listening, you don't stop. You know, that's the thing. You've got to keep going. You've got to try and annoy him. And this is what I'm saying with Sol, is, you know, you can see him, he will not pay any attention. Like, you'll get people where you keep going at them, and at some stage, Nathan, they will say something. And as soon as they've said something, I know I've got them, because then you know that they've reacted, so their mind can be played with, and then you can get that mistake. And then I can say things like, our manager told us to play on you. You're the one he said to play on. You were the main focus point in our team talk. Once they answer, if they don't answer, you can't go to the next level of sledging. I used to love it, because I come from Sunday morning, and that's all we've done on Sunday morning, is just continued to wind people up. But Sol, he never, ever took the bait, ever.
6: I'm sure it wasn't always as light as that, Sol.
8: For me, I think people don't realise, I'm from, like variety, from really a rough background. Forget my clothes now. You know, Plasto, Stratford, when Stratford was just rougher than, not Stratford now, you know, fantastic, gleaming, you know, Westfield. That was when that was a dump and factories and a big, huge kind of mounds of stone. You know, I've got fish places in there, and Plasto, Stratford. So you get this, you get people, you know, cussing each other, things like that on the street. And so you kind of learn, for me, over the years, you learn to just kind of keep your cool and just concentrate on the job at hand, or just kind of seeing through them and getting on with your day. So obviously I'm from that type of environment where all that cussing was going on. And so it almost, you know, grounded me and gave me a little bit of a little bit of practice to kind of just block out things.
6: So how were you so zen then the whole way through, Sol? If you came from that similar background, how is it that you never seem to react during your career, that you're pretty much unflappable?
8: No, sometimes you do react. I mean, I'm not perfect, no chance. I've reacted. I mean, you're not human, but there's when you're playing, there's certain players, you know, that you don't want to react to, and right is obviously one of those. So you pick and choose the players over the years. Like, you know what, just kind of concentrate on your game and just get through this game, because I'm not going to bite, I'm not going to take the bait, I ain't got time for it, let me just do my job today. And there's others like, oh yeah, whatever, you have a bit of banter with them, and you know, and then you move on. But I always kind of just kept it cool and concentrated and just picked and choose my the guys I just wouldn't react to, or might just have a little nibble every now and again.
6: So who were the
8: it's
6: ones?
8: Good to have some banter anyway. It's nice to have a bit of banter on the pitch as well.
6: Who were the ones you really looked forward to playing against, Dean? Who were the ones you knew you could get at?
7: Well, to be honest, it's Steve Bruce, Gary Pallister, you know what I mean? Like, Des Walker was the total opposite to Sol. I couldn't get a word in with Des Walker, because Des was telling you, when you make a run against someone like Des Walker, he said, "Well, I'm not going to fall for that run, because your midfielder hasn't even got enough time on the ball for you to be making that." So Des is actually telling you what you can't do in your own game. So it was difficult for Des. He was quick. He was strong. You know what I mean? He read the game unbelievably well. You know the song, "You'll Never Beat Des Walker." You know what I mean? And you try something and he'd come from somewhere, just take the ball off, you give it to someone. The Forest fans started singing that. So he was really tough to play against, because me and him were trying to get a word in. And you know, like Lucas Radebe, another one, you know, he was another one that looked at you but didn't say much. But what Lucas would do, he would smile. That would be enough for me as well. If he smiled, that means I've got somewhere. You know, so that's another thing. And there's certain defenders who I wouldn't speak to, because you have to make them feel, I'm not speaking to you. You're not worthy of me speaking to you. I'm going to beat you without having to get into your head. And I used to say that to them. I'm not. I don't need to. You know, like sometimes you go up to them, Nathan, and you, and they'll say as soon as you get there, don't come with your rubbish today, righty, because you know what I mean. It's not going to happen today. And I'd say to him, I'm not even going to speak to you. You're not one of the defenders I'm worried about. So then, you know what I mean? You don't speak to them. So then what happens is they say, they said he normally speaks, but he's not speaking. So you get into their head that way. But I, everybody else apart from someone like Rio, Rio was vexed with me because when Rio was younger, he really liked me and everything. Same with Michael Dewberry. And then the first thing I done with them was absolutely slaughter them about the way they looked and they played and weird stuff like that. And like, I remember when they came off, they say, I hate Ian, right? I hate him. When you speak to them once we finish, we have a laugh about it. They say they hated me. But the fact is, I would speak and try to get through to everybody. And there's some people who say, well, I'm not going to get much out of Sol. I'm not going to get much out of Lucas Daly. But people like Ruddock and Steve Bruce and all them ones, you know, all the other guys, I'll get something. That's why I scored against them.
6: And you were obviously loved by the supporters in, not just Arsenal fans, I think all football supporters love the way you approach the game. But within the game at that stage, if you're that mouthy, like, did people, were you liked by your contemporaries when you went into the England camp? Was there any hangover from all that?
7: No, of course not. It's part of it.
8: There was a lot of mouthy people in England. he fitted right in.
7: The thing about it is that when you consider the players you had at the time, as Gazza and Incy and everybody was there, all the people that was there, you know, it was a case of what can you find out that you can use against them, you know, when you're together, because, you know, me and Incy shared a room, you know what I mean? And so he used to tease me about the fact I used to sleep talk, and it, you know, when I tried to talk to him on the pitch, he'd say stuff about, what, you're still sleep talking? You know what I mean? And say, you're still sleepwalking. You're sleepwalking now. You ain't out of touch and stuff like that. So the banter would just continue. And because it's a laugh, it's a joke, it's fine. You know, so it was, for me, the best times being amongst England as well. Once Sol, Scholes, Beckham, all those guys came into it, that the younger guys, it was like an amazing squad to be in. I was pleased to be in that squad.
6: Ian, going back to your playing days and that all-action style and a lot of talking, like, I think Alex Ferguson said at times, you know, he felt you were very volatile. He was almost telling his players to stay away from you in case they became involved in something. When you're coming up through the game and you are playing Sunday League, is anyone trying to beat that out of you to stop you being like that? Or actually did all your managers realise that that was how you got the best out of yourself?
7: Now, the thing is coming through Sunday morning, Nathan, I started playing Sunday morning football against the men at 15, and it was all banter driven. We're talking about really, really poor players to a certain extent. As you went up the levels, who were literally trying to hurt you. They're trying to break your legs and stuff like that. So you learn to protect yourself, and you learn the banter, and you learn how to get through it. You know what I mean? There was a lot when we were playing. You know. Being a team that, you know, that had a lot of volatile players in it, there was fights. Of course there were fights. But as time went by, and then I finally got into the game, Nathan, Steve Coppell, after I had my trial, my 2-week trial, I remember he pulled me after about a month and he said, never change the way you play, the way you approach the game, and the way you see the game going in your head. There's certain places where you can try to do skills and tricks and stuff. Because when I played Sunday morning football, anywhere I ended up on the pitch, I'd try and beat somebody or try and do something flash, just because it's about, for me, Sunday, it's about entertainment. Once you get into the professional ranks, you can't do stuff like that. But Steve Coppell said, do not lose your natural ability to want to express yourself. So that's the way I've always been. And to be honest, I kept that all the way through my career. Obviously, I had to be disciplined the higher you go, because you start losing the ball in certain areas, people are scoring goals, you're going to start costing the team. So you have to pick and choose your moments. But I never changed my Sunday morning mentality about how I approach the game. Talking, flying into tackles, you know, it's brilliant. I loved it.
6: So the buzz for you all the way through was the expressing yourself. It was the all-action style. It wasn't just scoring the goals. If you went through a game and you didn't score a goal, but some other things had gone your way, would you come off the pitch happy?
7: No. Well, you're a striker. First and foremost, you want to score. You come off the pitch if you've won, and you're still disappointed, simply because, especially if you've had a chance, Nathan, and you've missed it. you know, me personally, you're a bit disappointed because you want to score, because back then, if you score, you probably stay in the team. But like, you always are more happy when you have scored and obviously you've played well. But if you've scored and you've not played well, for me, as long as I scored and we've won, I didn't care how I played. I didn't care how I played, because I'd like to think that the way I played, I was always going to give a 7 out of 10 performance at least. And if I was having one of them games where it's not going for me, I just literally just start running and working my socks off, getting the crowd going, making things happening, unsettle people. And you know what I mean? And that is how I do it. That's why I knew what I was going to give to the fans and the team every week. I knew what I was going to give. Because sometimes you go out there, it's just not happening for you. Touches off, you're missing the chances and stuff. But then you put the work in on the other side and, you know, you get the credit for it. And that's where I suppose the affinity with the fans comes from.
6: I spoke to Michael Owen recently about goal scoring and his confidence and his almost delusional levels of self-confidence, as he'd say himself, whereby if he was in the warm-up and he missed every shot in the warm-up, he'd be delighted because he'd feel he'd got them all out of his system. Whereas if he put everyone in the back of the net, he'd be delighted because he's never been in better form, that no matter what happened, he was starting that match with the belief that things couldn't have gone better. Were you like that? Did you have a natural confidence that no matter what happened, you still felt the goals were going to come? Or were there moments where there were dips?
7: Yeah, I hear what you're saying, Nathan. And to be honest, when you look at Michael and the way Michael finished, you can see that what Michael's done there, he's given no room for negativity to get in. Because if he's missing, he said, it doesn't matter because I'm gonna probably score. And if he's scoring, he said, well, I'm scoring, so it doesn't make no difference. I'm going to continue scoring. I needed to be scoring during training as well. What I used to do in training was I never, ever finished like, oh, it doesn't matter. Oh, just do it. I finished as if I was playing a match on a Saturday every time I finished in training. And I used to get a thing where even if I'm walking past the ball and the goal's empty, I put the ball in the goal. So everything about what I'm doing for the whole week is about seeing the ball ending up in the back of the net. So when I'm training well, I'm happy and scoring. And then when I get to the Saturday, I'm already thinking, well, I'm training well, so why should I worry? And if I'm training badly and I'm not scoring in training, I say, well, it's no problem because I know that if I get the chance on Saturday, I'll take it. So you're as a striker, you're giving yourself no room for negativity, because that's when it creeps in, start seeing people getting on this 4 and 5 and 6 and 7, 8 game where they haven't scored. That's not happening for players like Michael Owen, Robbie Fowler and things like that. I'd like to put myself in that bracket, but I'd be having myself too much. But the fact is that I never felt like I wasn't going to score in any game.
6: Saul, you went up against so many incredible strikers and played alongside them, whether it was Thierry Henry, Ronaldo, both Ronaldos you would have played against during your career. Is that something you would have noticed from marking those type of players, that no matter what happened, the head never dropped? Or did you feel at times you could get some sort of mental advantage on some of those great players?
8: The main thing is, we've really, you know, right is in that, you know, guys who could get a chance and half a chance, quarter of a chance, boom, it's in the goal. Do you know what I mean? So the higher you go up and you, if you want to, you know, get in as a young lad in football, because back then I started 18, 19, to get into a football side, professional, you know, side back then as an 18, there was only a few guys doing it. It was probably me. There was Giggsy around. I think Bex came a little bit after. The Man United guy came a little bit after. But it was quite rare for a youngster to come in. So you had to learn really quickly, because when you came up against these guys, you couldn't afford to give them too much space or give them an inch or a ricochet or bad clearance and it just lands to their feet in the box and they just say, thank you very much. You know, inexperienced lad. Boom, goal, 1-0. Thank you very much. So you had to kind of limit the mistakes, the positioning for them in and around the box, because they could just come along, half chance, bang, swivel, you know, look, and also they're anticipating, you know, little bobbles of the keeper, you know, or hit the post and I'm there. So you had to, for the forward, they're gambling. That's them. They love to gamble. So you have to say, I have to think like a forward. I have to think, okay, it's going in, it's going wide, but it looks like it hit the post. I've got to come in because I know there's a clever forward coming in, sniffing around. So, do you know what? He might do a bad save. He might hit his head. He might bounce. He might do a look rickshaw. I'm going to be in position. So you had to kind of cover 2-3 runs as a defender. Because a gamble, a real good forward just gambles in and goes. If he gets lucky, he gets lucky. If he doesn't, he doesn't. But for me, the one time I don't go back in, if he hits, come off the keeper, a little ricochet, keeper doesn't hold it or hits the bar or whatever, bang, in. So you have to kind of cover it. That's the thing with guys of that level, Wrighty, there's Michael Owen, there's Shearer, all these kind of guys, Thierry, the list goes on and on. You had to watch them 90 odd minutes. You had to. He had to. You just couldn't, even if they're having a bad game, thinking, they might just get one chance, So you had to really make sure, even if once the whistle's gone, then right, the game's over. But those guys, the game's never over then.
6: So are you coming off the pitch mentally exhausted then in those type of matches where you're having to concentrate for so long? Where there is no switch off.
8: For me, I love concentrating. It was a breeze for me. The harder the game, the more rider than the game, the more I wanted it. It was just like, it was food and drink for me. So what I'm saying is I had to concentrate. It didn't tax me. I just loved it. You just couldn't take liberties with these guys.
6: What happened then on 16th of August 1993? I picked that up because it was the one that came up on Google when I was searching North London derbies that you played against each other. 0-0, 86 minutes. It might have even been your first ever North London derby, Saul, was it? And Ian Wright pops up.
8: Is it a header?
6: Pops up. Yeah. Pops up. Did all
8: and
6: those things you've just spoken about.
8: Pitch.
6: Exactly.
8: He ran over the whole pitch.
6: Yes.
8: The whole pitch, didn't he?
6: It sounds like a typical Ian Wright performance. He got booked after 3 minutes and scored the winner after 86 minutes.
7: You know the thing with that one, I remember it as well, because like I say, with that one of them games, especially when you played at White Hart Lane, which for me was the best. I enjoyed the derbies over there better. I had a lot of joy there, but that was one of those games, again, where I was literally in his pocket for the whole game. I was trying to make runs on everybody else. It just wasn't happening for me. And I remember it. I remember it plainly. Eddie McGoldrick took the corner. Andy Linegan bounced up. And I started on the goalkeeper. I think Sol might have been on the post. So I started between. What you do, Nathan, you put yourself on Sol, who's marking the post. And so the other guys, when they look around before the corner's taken, they look and they say, oh, he's taken. So if Sol don't say to one of them, oi, someone take him, I'm doing the post, then they think you're being marked by Sol. So when the ball comes across and I come off of Sol, Sol obviously has to stay on the post. And so you're in the middle free. So you're gambling, like Sol just said, on the ball coming there. The ball come there, Andy Linegan, brilliant header, bam, I just headed it in. It was just, like Sol said, I ran all the way back to Dave Seaman. And I teased all the Tottenham fans on the way because you could see them trying to run down to get me. They tried to run down to get me because I was going, laughing at them. Because I knew the game was over. If we scored, there's no way they're going to score again because of Tony and the boys. And so I ran to Dave Seaman. It was, I cannot tell you how great that day was. I've done it a couple of times at White Hart Lane, right to death. But that one for me, Nathan, was, even now, it makes me smile.
6: Saul still isn't smiling.
7: When they see me, Nathan, when the Tottenham fans now, they see me and they tell me, I said, whoa, I can't hurt you no more. I've hurt you in the past. I can't hurt you no more. It's over. Get over it.
6: The more you read about your career, Ian, like, it is such a fairy tale in ways that, you got to remind yourself, you went to Arsenal and you're 28. When you're going into that dressing room, that's an Arsenal team, all right, they're champions, but they're an Arsenal team with a reputation who play hard and party hard as well. Had you any concerns at all about I'm sure you were looking forward to the footballing side and the talents of the players that were there. Had you any concerns about being dragged into the other stuff?
7: No, because I wasn't that way inclined. You had to go and bond. It was a bonding session. It was a time in English football where you see the success that team had before I got there. They were champions twice out of 3 years before I got there. And what they'd done in respect of their bonding sessions is something that was probably part of helping that. Now, I'm not saying that that's the way everybody should go, but it was something in the makeup of Arsenal in and around that time that seemed to help with what they were doing. Now, there was no one who went to the Tuesday Club, it's no secret what it was called, and was forced to have to get involved in the drinking and everything that went with the culture around that time. You know what I mean? It was especially like me. I used to be spend a lot of time with David Rolcastle. We'd go, we'd have a couple of drinks, we'd talk about what we talk about, and then you leave. It's just the way it went. But what we found as time went by, and once Tony, obviously we got to Arsene Wenger and everything like that, is that once Tony sorted himself out, you know, it was fine. We stopped doing it. And we saw when we went with Arsene Wenger, how you moved forward with a different attitude towards that. You don't need to be doing that. But at the time, it was fun to be around the guys because it was part of what we'd done. It was part of the bonding and the camaraderie session. And it's a place where you ended up sorting differences out on the training ground. Remember, you're with people for 9 months of the year. Things happen. People fall out. And it's a place where you can sort those kind of things out. But when I went into that dressing room, it was in a magnificent atmosphere. Winners. Winners. That's all I remember about them. Winners.
6: It clearly was a different generation, and it is when you read back and you hear about these insane eating competitions on these long bus trips back from Newcastle. Like, was there any part of you thinking, this isn't totally professional, or were you all thinking, actually, everybody else is doing this, so it's just fine?
7: No, because remember, everybody's grown men, and, you know, when you get a load of men together, of course people do things and do play silly games and stuff like that, but what it comes down to, Nathan, is the fact that it was all leading towards doing the best you can on the pitch. You have to have fun. And we had a lot of fun. We had the card stalls. We had the eating competitions. We've done everything. But what it all was culminating towards and moving towards was performing to the best of your ability once you played on a Saturday. And I believe that for the most of our career, especially when I was at Arsenal, everybody did that. No matter what was going on behind the scenes, everybody was professional, brilliant about the way they approached the game.
6: So you said there, you know, you came from nothing, but clearly there was something that separated you from others, because football is a wasteland of people who had talent and just couldn't capitalize on it. Like, you're in your early 20s, as you say, you're starting to make a few quid, the Premier League has arrived. It would have been very easy to lose the run of yourself. There was clearly something there from your upbringing that meant actually you had a very good head in your shoulders.
8: I think it's from my mum and father. My dad was really, you know, strong. My mother had lots of love. They worked every you know, hour, every minute God sent. You know, one was working on the trains, the other one was working in the cable factory. I'm from East London, you know, got to look after self. Brothers, you know, brothers are brothers, you know, nine people in one house. So it wasn't easy. So, but then I saw my family and some of my brothers and how they were kind of acting and see how easy you could kind of be distracted if you weren't focused enough. And I said, once I got my opportunity, you know, to go to, I got it through to Liddeshaw, the English, you know, FA National School of Excellence, you know, 14 to 16, 2 years, started focusing a little bit more. Once, when I came back to Spurs, I couldn't waste my time. Yeah, I had a nice time, maybe on a Saturday after the game, things like that, but I was still thinking about the game. I was just thinking about the game. I just loved the game. I was thinking about the game all the time. But I could not waste. I had no time to waste, because what I saw in front of me, I didn't want to be that. I didn't want to have a fantastic opportunity and just throw it away. I'm not that type of mentality. My mum, you know, they brought me up in a totally different way. Yes, it's not, you know, all my family maybe don't think like me, but that's how I think.
6: Yeah.
8: And that's how I carry on, and that's how I will carry on, because it will last through until, you know, eternity in my life. I won't lose that type of mentality, because you need that mentality going forward anyway now. So I'm glad I've had that. You know, it got me through football, but then now it'll get me through management and things like that. I will keep that attitude, that fire in my belly, that kind of, you know, now, so, you know, working out things, being clever, seeing things that people don't see. And when you're from these areas, you've got to be quick. If you snooze, you lose. You've got to be understanding what's around you. You've got to be very clever. Maybe you haven't got to Oxford and Cambridge, but life skills and understanding football, very switched on. Because I had to. I'm not going to lose that. My mind is obviously, my body is different because obviously, you know, I'm not a 25-year-old. But your mind, my mind is fresh and ready to kind of crack on. So now I'm using my mind and my experience. But you don't lose that. All those kind of things came from when I was growing up from, you know, East London, Plaistow, Stratford. I'll never lose it, because that will keep me in good stead going forward. And that's how I am.
6: Yeah, and it's brilliant to hear that you still have such passion for the game and for every part of your life. Ian, just before we move on to when Arsene Wenger arrives, how do you reflect then on those first few years at Arsenal, where you start in such unbelievable fashion, you know, hat-trick in your first league game, you end the season as top scorer, apparently, because it was pre-Premier League, so I'm not sure if it actually exists in the record books, but you were the Premier League's golden boot winner, or the league's golden boot winner in the year before the Premier League started. You're Arsenal's top scorer for six seasons, but you don't win the league in a team that had just won it two of the three previous seasons. Is there a regret that you weren't more successful, and do you feel you could have done anything different to actually have had some success?
7: In terms of winning a league?
6: Career. No, just in the pre, in the sort of 4 or 5 years.
7: No, because when I came and finished the season like I did, you know, playing with my dear friend, David Rocastle, Michael Thomas, and Paul Davison, Paul Merson, you know, it was a great team to play in, Kevin Campbell. But one of the main things for me about being in that team and why I was so happy to be there, and even though we didn't win anything off of the back of that that season, it was like, for me, one of my best seasons ever, easily, in the league, was because I was playing with David Rocastle. So I was thinking that, yes, like I said, we just won the league twice in the last 3 years, or 4 years after that season. And I'm thinking, yes, the success in that, again, is only around the corner. But I didn't know that we were going to go through some fallow years. But I was always starting the next season thinking, yeah, this is going to be the one, this is going to be the one. It was the best thing that's happened to me in my life. It's easily signing for Arsenal Football Club, simply because of how great they were, what they meant to me from a young age, because David Rocastle went there when he was a youth team player at the age of like 15, 16. And then we on the estate, on Roca Estate, everybody, 1982, 83, everybody started to support Arsenal. And that's where it came from. So I was just glad to be there, Nathan. And to end up scoring those goals, like I did, I think it was 29 league goals. I scored 5 for Palace before I went. I was just thinking, my God, this is amazing. Playing with really good players. And you're always told that when you get to the next level of player, the game becomes a bit easier. You have to then work on making the runs because great players will find you. I found that at Arsenal. One of the best players, I thought, obviously David Rocastle was magnificent, Michael Thomas, but Paul Merson was an unbelievable player to play with. And as Limpar, unbelievable chances they created for you. And I was quite excited, Nathan, simply because I knew that the next season, like you mentioned, six seasons, I was top goal scorer. I'm going to get chances made for me. So I'm always feeling that the good times are around the corner for me. So I was always very positive and hoping that things are going to happen.
6: Talk a bit more about Merson there and just how good he was.
7: Well, to be honest, you know, when they say, like I say, people talk about, you'll play with quality players, players that are able to hurt you. When you leave Crystal Palace and you go somewhere like an Arsenal and this and that. And what I saw from Paul Merson in training, what he could do with his right foot is like everything. You know what I mean? His left foot literally was for standing on. He could find you wherever the ball would be, if it was tracked under his feet, as long as he could get his right foot back in any way, he would be able to manipulate the ball towards you. He was magnificent. The way he finished, he had great energy. I remember before I got there, him and Alan Smith's work rate to close defenders down was off the charts. So we're talking about somebody who could literally do everything. He could have played in midfield. He could play anywhere up front. He was an unbelievable player, remarkable player.
6: The turning point then into the more modern Arsenal, obviously Wenger is the obvious touch point. But is it the arrival of Wenger or is it the arrival of Dennis Bergkamp that sparked the change for you?
7: Dennis Bergkamp, because he came before him for a start. But I think that when you look at that signing and when you feel... I remember telling people about... when you watch the Spider-Man film, every time Peter Parker gets bitten by that spider, you see the DNA go through the film and you see it change and all clink up and do that. That's what happened when Dennis signed for Arsenal, because when he signed, the whole of Arsenal's DNA changed, and it's no coincidence that from 95 when he started moving on, the success came. I think it was brilliant, and it coincided with Arsene Wenger coming in with his philosophies towards the game and his approach towards the game, making Dennis the player that's going to be the integral point of Arsenal moving forward, was like a match made in heaven. You know, when Arsene Wenger finally did come, revolutionized the club, literally changing the week. From one week you were doing stuff like that, eating chips maybe with pies, or you all that sort of food, what you could have, anything you could have as your pre-match meal, all changed within a week. And the sooner you bought into it, the better you were going to be. And he was never, ever somebody that forced anything upon you. You could go and speak to him about, why are we having this? Why are we getting these tablets? Why are we taking this? And he'd just explain it to you. What's going to happen? Why you take it? What it's going to do for you? How strong you're going to feel? And how well you're going to play? That's all he used to talk about. So, you know, Dennis Bergkamp was obviously, for me, the catalyst to everything. But then Arsene Wenger was, obviously, he finished it off.
6: When we're talking about great strikers, Sol, and you would have played against Dennis Bergkamp on any number of occasions, a very different type of striker was he from some of the ones we were talking earlier, who could pounce on a chance? Like, you know, he'd drift deep, he'd get involved in the games, he could create from anywhere. How difficult was he to go up against?
8: You know what, with Dennis, I think, what a remarkable player. I think, you know, his time in Italy probably Arsenal fans were probably thinking, glad he didn't have a good time in Italy, because that's how, you know, they went. If he kicked on, he probably would have left Italy to come to London Arsenal. So for me, people don't realise, you know, incredibly quick. He's a quick, strong, fantastic feat. He had a bit of him and Wrighty, God, you know, if he wanted to put his foot in, you know, Iceman would put his foot in, do you know what I mean? So he had that grit, that nastiness from, back streets of Amsterdam, but very clever. You know, he had everything, and he could, you know, even when I got there back, he was, you know, plus 30. He was still doing things, still strong, still quick, still can think quicker than some of the new forwards coming in. You know, it's unbelievable. I mean, for me, you know, I just wish if he could, if we had him more flying at away games, I think Arsenal would have won the European Cup by now. I think some certain games, that quality, that unbelievable quality, were the extra bit that we needed, were missing in some games. And because he couldn't get to some of the away games, some of the, you know, the quarterfinals or, you know, things like that. So I felt if he was, you know, able to travel, I think Arsenal would have won the European Cup by now.
6: Was that ever anything you spoke to him about?
8: No.
7: No.
8: But I think
6: it was just accepted.
8: You know, that quality, having that,
6: Either.
7: No, I was just saying, so once you said no, I wanted to say no as well, because people thought that when Dennis didn't fly, once we realised that, okay, he doesn't fly, fine. He doesn't fly. And, you know, people was like, so say, people, like, you get some fans, if we lost the game by the odd goal or this and that, they might say, oh, if Dennis was playing. But Dennis didn't fly, and we accepted that. He used to drive, Dennis used to drive with the kit man, Vic Akers, anywhere where the club wanted him to go. He'd leave a couple of days before, and he would drive. We'd get there, Dennis would be in the hotel. So it's not like he wouldn't try. Anywhere in Europe, Dennis would get there, with the kit man. That's why him and the kit man had such a great relationship, because they spent a lot of time together in the car, driving to wherever we needed to go. So it's not like, oh, you know, Dennis didn't, he didn't try. He tried to get there and he would get there. And sometimes Arsene Wenger said, no, leave it, home leg.
6: For me, Ian, when I think of the Arsene Wenger era, you were very much synonymous with it. And it's still strange to think you only played with him for a couple of years. And during one of those seasons, you had a bad injury as well. Obviously, the title, first title winning season, you missed a good chunk of that season. But I think it's because of both the warmth that you talk about him and that he talks about you. Did you just click straight away?
7: With the boss?
6: Yeah.
7: We're talking about Arsene or Dennis?
6: Arsene. You and Arsene.
7: You know what? It's really weird, because with the boss, sometimes I catch him just looking at me. Because I remember he used to say to people, when he found out about my story and how I got through and how old I was, I used to just, he couldn't believe it. And when we used to speak, he said, I can't believe, where did you find this footballing intelligence from, with the way you moved, the way you finished, your being a killer in front of goal, he used to say. And sometimes I used to just catch him looking at me. I think he was fascinated with me because I was doing crazy things. I remember he caught me He caught me on the rollerblades in the car park. And then when he told me not to do that, and I said, yeah, no problem. And then he caught me again, and I got to the ground early, and I was rollerblading through the Marble Hall. And he caught me again. But for some reason, I don't know if he, obviously in his mind, he knew that I'm not going to be there for much, much longer. But like, he was always just really good with me. He always treated me very well. And he was very honest with me all the time. It was very refreshing to have somebody that wasn't screaming at you, even when you know you're playing well. You know, you've got a manager coming in because you're playing well. You might have nicked a couple of goals, screaming at you because he wants to keep your feet on the ground. It's rubbish. Arsene Wenger will come in and say, you can score more. You're playing so well. Keep going. How many can you score? How well can you play? Set yourself target. That kind of stuff. It's much better. It's like a father. You go and you think you're sitting there at half time, Nathan, thinking, I just want to get back out there to do it for him. And he saw how hard I worked for him. He saw how hard I worked in training, especially at my age, because when he came in, he sent me away to France with a guy called Tibias Darrow, who was a specialist trainer, trained you up for like a week, 2 weeks, and sent you back and you're ready to go, because he wanted me to be the best I can be. And I remember, like Sol said at the start, you know, he elongated your career. My career was, he gave me extra years, 3 extra years, just by being with him for 2.5 years.
6: Do you still rollerblade?
7: I don't rollerblade no more. I was too old for it then, and I'm too old. I'm even older for it now, Nathan.
6: You can still get away with it, I'm sure. Is it true he...
7: I wouldn't get away with it.
6: He used
7: to... I got a skateboard now. I got an electric skateboard.
6: An electric skateboard. Wow, I'd like to see one of those.
7: Yeah, well, you have to hold it like that, and then you could go... But I don't use that too often. My missus won't let me go on it.
6: Is it true he used to put on training later because you used to always turn up late for training, so instead of having to fine you, he actually just pushed it on?
7: No, let me just explain. It's funny because I think that they got that from Tony Adams. And the thing with Tony, I had to speak to Tony about that because I heard that interview. Somebody told me about it. And I had to redress that balance simply because you can ask, no football manager or team is going to change training because a professional footballer is coming to training late. It was Tony. I spoke to Tony. He said, I was speaking. It got a bit laddish. I kind of got a bit carried away. You know, I had to come from Junction 6 on the M25 to Junction 22. And if I was late more than twice, I might be over-exaggerating. And if we're talking about late, we're talking about literally running out onto the training ground when the guys are going out there. And I'm running out and they might be there. I'm never late. So I find that one's, for me, very hard to take simply because I prided myself on being there and being professional. So, like I say, Tony, the club would never have accepted that. Like I said, I spoke to the skipper and I said, Skip, when you're doing your stuff and you're getting a little bit over-exuberant and getting laddish, try not to throw me under the bus like that, because it didn't happen, Nathan. I was not late because it would not be at Arsenal football. At Arsenal? Can you imagine? George Graham? God, come on. You know what I mean?
6: Yeah. You must still be incredibly proud of what you achieved and being the club's all-time record scorer for so many years until Thierry Henry arrived, especially getting to the club at such a young age. Like, it's such a defining part of your life, being that Arsenal legend now.
7: Well, to be honest, it's like I say, it's a privilege to be involved in that football club. And, you know, to go there, I would never have thought that would have happened, Nathan, scoring the goals I did to get to the record, because I just simply wanted to go somewhere where I was able to win things. And like so rightly said, you want to make a change with the opportunity you get when you come from where we've come from. You want to put down a marker so as people know, yes, I was here. And so I think Sol's definitely done that. And I like to think that I've done that. And it's a lot of hard work that gets that, get you there. So I'm so proud to have, for the time I was the record goal scorer, it was magnificent for me. You only realize it that you've achieved something like that when it's gone. But like, it's there for everyone to see. And I'm pleased that it happened for me. I'm pleased that it happened for me. And I have no problem with where I am in Arsenal's history books now, because I couldn't do any more. Couldn't do any more.
6: Mm. That photo is iconic when you lift the jersey and it's 179, just done it.
7: Yeah.
6: Was that a nice little earner from Nike? Did you make the most of that?
7: No, actually. No, it wasn't. It wasn't.
6: What?
7: No, it wasn't. No, it wasn't a nice earner because obviously being an athlete for them, you know what I mean? It was just something that they jumped on simply because it was an opportunity. You know, their slogan was just do it. So we changed it to just done it. And so, you know what I mean? It was something that was just done. After a few games, bam, it was done. But like, no, there wasn't no extra cash involved in that. It was just a, like you say, it was an iconic pitch in that.
6: Yeah, it certainly was. Saul, for you and Arsene Wenger, how early in the negotiations when you were going to leave Tottenham was Arsene Wenger involved?
8: It was late on. It was late on. It was all done very late. It's such a long time ago. You know, had a few walks around David Dean's garden, but it was a late show. I actually was going to Italy, and then a Spanish club came in, but it was late on.
6: It seems from the way you've been talking there about your attitude at Tottenham and Arsene Wenger's attitude of football that it was a match made in heaven.
8: Well, it was awesome, but also it was the players as well at the time. It's the players, you know. A manager can get you in, but if there's no players there, it doesn't matter if you're a really good manager.

0: you know, that Kanu, you know, the list goes on, the top players that were there and then came in. But, you know, that was fantastic. You know, Ashley Cole coming through the ranks, Laurent as well. So, you know, it was fantastic. So it's really, you got the Wiltord as well. You know, the list goes on. It's the players. You know, yes, the manager's there, but you need the players as well to say, do you know what, where can you, you know, slot in and improve this team and kick it on as well. That's what you want to do, you know, because you want to go to somewhere and make the difference and improve that side. And that's what, hopefully, I've done that. But, you know, you've got all those players, Dennis Bergkamp, you need those players to make it happen, facilitate it. If you haven't go in, if I went in there and maybe there's only four or five of them there, that's not enough to win anything. It's not enough. You need the complete package.
1: What was your first training session like when you went in and all those players are there and they know where you've come from? They've been up against you for so many years. What sort of welcome was it?
0: It took a long time because I came injured. I think one of my first games were against Roma in Austria, pre-season. So that was my first game I came on. So it took a long time for me to actually get going and get fit and things like that. But, you know, for me, it was just finding my feet, getting used to the club. Obviously, you know, you had Tony and Martin. You know, they were, you know, the stable kind of guys at Arsenal, the back four. So I had to kind of wait for my time and, you know, start improving. And I slowly, you know, got into the side. But for me, anything that is worth kind of, you know, possessing, it is worth waiting for. And I had to be patient, get fit, and then wait for my kind of moments to kind of shine.
1: Thierry Henry has said one of the reasons he went to Arsenal was because Ian Wright was such a hero for him. Did he act like Ian Wright in any ways? Was he quite mouthy at times like Ian Wright, or was he a very different personality?
0: No, he's mouthy in a French way because you couldn't shut him up. You know, Thierry just loves talking, just talking in these five languages as well. So, but it was obviously it's a centre forward. You know, it's you know, he's the main man, and obviously that's rightly so. So, you know, there is similarities in there, but all forwards want to show off in their own way. That's just normal.
1: Mm. That era and the success, so much of it is remembered from those iconic games against Manchester United and the unbeaten record and the tunnel, and you're a part of so many of those games, and watching them back over the last few weeks, like, Jesus, it's bloody exhilarating to even watch them now. The hair is on the back of your necks. What was it like for you to be in the middle of them? Were those games different? Were you different around those games, or did you manage to just stay in your level all the time?
0: What, just on, like, against teams like Man United? Or
1: against Manchester United and that particular rivalry with United?
0: Do you know what? I think it was healthy for football, I think. You know, to have, you know, two going, you know, toe-to-toe. It's nice to have that. But it was two going toe-to-toe very early on. And but I felt, you know, you couldn't slip up. You know, if you lost, say, 2-3 games, I mean, honestly, I think at one stage, if you lost five games, that was it. You just four or five games, you couldn't win because the other team was just like, thank you very much. That's what we need, and they just kind of go ahead and they wouldn't let it slip. So you had to go toe to toe, and you know, 1 point, 3 points here and there. You know, you couldn't stretch it to 5, 7, 10, 15. You know, no chance. You had to kind of, you know, stay in the game, and that's, you know, that brings pressure. You know, internal pressure. Individual pressure, team pressure, but if you've got enough guys who love that pressure and sometimes even need that pressure, it's even better because you know you're always going to be wired, you're always going to be up for it, you're not going to miss a trick, you're going to be on it, you're going to look after yourself because you know the opposition, they're looking after themselves as well. Yes, they might be having a good time every now and again, but you know, most of the time they're on it and they're waiting for someone to slip up, and you don't want to be the one slipping up. And you slip up for 2-3 games and then they just pull away and then they find that little gap and they never allow you to close that gap again. So it can happen sometimes, you know.
1: Those games get really tasty.
0: Very important. You know, the last 10, 12 games can be very important. But if you let it slip, you know, they might be saying, what, last six games? They won it the last six games. So you always have to get that mentality, stay in the game. Everybody

0: for it. No one letting it slip. And it was healthy for football. I mean, it's healthy for football, for sure, at the time.
1: Off the Ball, Sports Radio.
2: Jack Anderson is the Professor and Director of Sports Law Studies at the University of Melbourne, and he joins us on the line all the way from down under this morning. Jack, good morning to you, or good evening to you.
3: Yeah, good morning to you all.
2: There's a couple of things I want to talk to you about. The violence in the GAA is the first thing that we kind of dropped you a line about last week when the story was circulating. But I did want to get your thoughts on UFC. I know you've written extensively in the past about the legality of boxing, and there have been calls from some quarters at the weekend to ban UFC. I know you've done a bit of work around MMA in Ireland as well. What's your legal opinion, your consensus view on and what the sport, the standing of the sport, where it should be, what we should be doing with it?
3: Yeah, I suppose the first thing is I'm not a fan of UFC. I don't understand it. I'm more a boxing fan. I'm an out-and-out boxing fan. But I suppose the first thing you have to distinguish between the UFC and MMA. I mean, UFC is, as you have said, you know, a commercial entity. And it's legal to hold such events in some places. In some states in the US, it's illegal in others. And here, even in Australia, some states allow it, some states don't. So I think UFC 221 was in Perth, for example. But it had to operate under a statutory framework. So in some ways, it's almost outside of any regulation. So even so, with the McGregor thing, Nevada State Commission, the State Athletic Commission, can hand down bans. But that's not a ban against the UFC. In fact, when you get the individual UFC fighters, they can just get a flag of convenience and get a license to fight somewhere else. So, I mean, that's out there. One of the things that I found, and I read Joe Brawley's piece, for example, on the UFC, you know, and his calls to ban it. I mean, the thing about that is, I mean, the UFC are going to take absolutely no notice of what Joe Brawley says, or indeed what I say. But what I did think was, I did a little bit of work for Sport Ireland on the regulation of MMA here in the Republic. I'm the view it should be regulated. I think you're much better off being transparent about the regulation of it. And I think, though, in an indirect way, what happens in the UFC does have a negative effect. Because there's a lot of people within sports administration, there's a lot of people within combat sports who don't want to regulate MMA. I think that's the best way to deal with it. Our problem in Ireland was, who exactly is the MMA community? So you can regulate a sport like the GAA through its clubs and soccer, but are there clubs in MMA Ireland? Are they just gym memberships? Or what exactly are they? So that was the problem we had with it. But I certainly think regulation of MMA is hugely important, because remember, it is the amateur sport, and there's a pathway between the youth and those who want to compete at senior level. You've got to get that right with a combat sport. The UFC itself, that's out there. I mean, the one thing I would say about the UFC is, and it maybe reflects with Joe Brawley's article as well, is you see, you know, those recent fights, you saw a lot of blood and facial cuts, etc. With boxing and the way professional boxing has gone now, it's a lot to do with headshots. The bleeding is inside the brain. I mean, you have to face up to the fact that in both UFC and boxing, direct, intentional, and fictional violence is the name of the game. It's the hurt business, you know. So I think the best thing to do is regulate it, you know. And a lot of people have quoted this John McCain comment, you know, Senator John McCain's comment about human cockfighting.
2: Yeah.
3: Well, actually, that was in the context of a debate to whether or not we federally in the US regulate the sport. So, you know, that's where they're going, and I think that's where everyone should go.
2: Yeah, in terms of how that would impact the sport in Ireland, what type of regulation would you like to see? Would it be around the hosting of events? Would it be around the ability to call yourself a licensed MMA trainer or practitioner, or to, you know, like, how would the regulations work in practice, do you think?
3: Yeah, all of the above is the answer. I mean, just because you're a regulated sport doesn't give you a kind of a license to do things, you know, generally, or it doesn't mean that you directly come under the control of, say, Sport Ireland. What it does is it gives you the capacity to build all the key and the boring governance stuff. So safety for boxers or safety for fighters outside the ring in terms of weights and all that, safety within the ring in regards to training of referees and umpires, etc., and thereafter, and care thereafter. But also qualification for who's coaching the people, particularly at kids' level. Now, MMA in Ireland, they are doing it. You know, there are entities there that are doing it. And we met with people like John Kavanagh, etc. So they are doing it. But it's to get the critical mass of people to do it and get the actual policies uniform and on paper. That's the first step. And it's the first step, not because Sport Ireland wants it, but it's your duty of care towards the participants.
2: Yeah.
3: The sport is growing and we have to realise that.
2: I remember thinking a little bit about this at the time, that actually what the Nevada Athletic State Commission does is act as a sanctioning body for events in whatever the combat sport is. At the moment, like, even the Boxing Union of Ireland, and I remember thinking a little bit about this and trying to get to the quasi-legal status that they held. So they can license events, professional boxing in Ireland, but they're not really regulated either. They're kind of it's almost by the fact that they're such an old organization that there's no real sense of, if they make up rules, no one is there to say, no, sorry, you can't do that. Whereas actually, maybe the right thing to do is to have Sport Ireland act as a sanctioning body, or an offshoot of Sport Ireland act as a sanctioning body for combat sports. So there's a basic minimum standard there.
3: Absolutely. You know, basically, and it's the same with the British Boxing Board of Control. They're self-regulatory bodies, which is an old historical thing. I mean, here in Australia, certain states have specific legislation which regulates combat sports. Every single aspect of it, from the timekeepers to the umpires to the judges to the combat sports inspectors, every single aspect is regulated. And it has to be because of the nature of the sport. That's just a recognition of it. You know, and it goes right down to the medical care that would be provided at ringside. It's not that difficult to do, actually. You know, we have some sports that already operate on a statutory basis, horse racing, greyhound racing. We could easily do that, you know, for combat sports. There would be resistance within, you know, say the Boxing Union of Ireland, and they would say their record is pretty good. That's fine. But the regulation of MMA, and Sweden has a kind of a version of that. That's the one I would look at if we were going to do it in Ireland. And I think we have to take the pragmatic view. I'm not an MMA fan. You can see by the look of me, I don't, you know, participate in it. But I think that's the way we're going to have to go, regulation.
4: Just if we kind of suspend reality here for a moment, Jack, and we perhaps go into this alternate reality where, say, MMA becomes illegal in this country, or UFC becomes illegal in the United States. Joe Brady says the term make UFC illegal. I'm not sure that he actually mean MMA, but let's just take that example for a moment. What would the reality be? Is there an appetite from your research for an underground mixed martial arts scene?
3: Yeah, I mean, that's always the argument, that if you don't regulate it, this sport will go underground. You know, that's always the kind of thing that's made, and it's made with a lot of sports. But that's not an excuse. If something deserves to be criminalised, it deserves to be criminalised, and the police can follow it up. But I think with MMA, you've got to kind of look at it in terms of the regulation rather than the criminalisation. You know, and the interesting thing is, at present, the legal status of MMA is a bit up in the air. We don't necessarily know what exactly the legal status is. Even a sport like boxing, the only reason it's legal is because of an old historical anomaly, you know. So we don't actually know what the status of MMA is. And therefore, if something happens at an MMA event, despite it being licensed, we're not quite sure what the criminal law and civil law aspects of it are. So I would think, for everyone's sake, that we get it regulated.
4: Do you think that the UFC has in some way hampered the image of mixed martial arts? That, like, we had Chris Fields in studio here with us last week, who does great work at it, Straight Blast Gym in Swords, where there's people coming in who actually, like, they use MMA as kind of their mode of fitness and things like that. And I guess the sort of bravado and the ridiculous scenes that we saw in Vegas last week are actually doing a lot more damage to the sport as an organization, and that the UFC really needs to have a long, hard look at itself rather than the sport itself.
3: Absolutely. The sport is MMA. And I heard that interview, and there's so much going on, and we have to recognise that, you know, and that's why I think regulation is important. UFC is a commercial entity. particularly, you know, and it was recently bought out there again. And they're commercial operators. They don't care about, you know, the regulation or where they'll get licensed, so long as they do get licensed and so long as they make money. So, for example, they were absolutely and lobbied hard to get regulated in New York because that opens up Madison Square Garden. And that's the way they operate. And they could disappear quite quickly in terms of a commercial organisation, and then the sport of MMA is left. And I think that's what we've got to concentrate on, because you've got the kids coming into the sport, you've got amateurs, and like with all sports, the vast majority of participants are at the bottom pyramid.
2: Yeah, this is an uncomfortable segue for a lot of people, but actually we did get you on to talk about violence in the GAA, and just, it was the Downpatrick game in particular where there were people vaulting over the touchline that really looked exactly the same as Khabib vaulting into the crowd after the fight at UFC. So you've got a bunch of ideas, and we can sit the sidebar back up in a minute where, and so there you see the vaulting over, and it's just like, it's not a million miles away from somebody jumping into the crowd. It's just, this is the local version of what's happening in the MGM grounds. Yeah. And it is uncomfortable for people to draw any parallels here, but there's a lawlessness about these games that we're seeing maybe more often because of the fact that people have camera phones at them, and maybe this was always there in Irish life, but the fact we've just discovered it doesn't mean that we shouldn't think that this is something that we need to talk about.
3: Yeah, I mean, I would be uncomfortable enough, you know, making that distinction or that kind of cross between UFC and, you know, what happens in a County Down club match. But I do take the point. One of the things, and looking at that video in particular, one of the things that you see is absence is the ball. The ball isn't there. I mean, it's nothing got to do. It's off the ball. It's actually off the pitch as well. And I think my general thing on this, and I've been saying it for years and years and years, is that when you look at those, just at first instance, I'm not accusing any individual, but all the aspects of a criminal assault are made out. Okay, and that's what we've got. Just because you're wearing a jersey, just because you go to play a game of ball beyond the touchline, doesn't mean that the criminal law does not apply. It certainly does. And we have seen examples in Ireland of it applying. And also, one of the things that people need to remember as well, that if you punch someone else on the field of play and you injure them, no insurance will cover you for that. If that person is injured and they require dental work or jaw reconstruction, you may be personally liable. Okay, and we have a litigious society, and it's going to come to that, where people go, I got my jaw broken in a GAA football match. I'm missing 6 weeks of work. My club insurance doesn't cover it. Well, I might be tempted to go on a civil action, you know, and we've seen it in other sports. You know, the example I always give is, you know, ice hockey was pretty lawless in the 70s and 80s. And then we had a big punch up in 2004. A guy called Steve Moore got a punch in an NHL game. It's a very famous example. Criminal investigation, huge civil action. And eventually police and prosecutors said to the ice hockey authorities, enough. Enough at the elite level. Enough at the lower levels. These are criminal assaults. Either you deal with them or we will deal with them. And I think where we could be coming to a stage with the GAA that's where we're at. You know, when one of the things I always hear about this is, don't worry about it because the victim will have to press charges. You know, the victim doesn't have to press charges. The police can intervene if they so want to, or the GAA could refer matters to law enforcement if they felt it was serious enough, you know. And I was had a bit of a smile. I don't know, did you see the NFL game, the Patriots? And it was the Kansas City Chiefs. Mm. And one of the Kansas City Chiefs players scored a late touchdown, and one of the Patriots fans threw beer at them. And banned for life from the Patriots, charged with public disorder by the local police. You know, you see in GAA, a supporter would reach across the fence and punch a player, and we'd all laugh if you talked about a criminal sanction. Well, maybe we're coming to the point where, you know, if the GAA isn't going to act, well, then maybe the courts will. And that's what we want to avoid.
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2: We want to get to a point where people go to play sport the McGeaney quote at the start of Off the Ball, if you want to box, say you want to box my box. Like, do most senior footballers really go to matches with the intention of boxing? And like, why there seems to be a cultural tolerance for it.
3: No, I mean, you know, last week Tommy Martin in The Examiner had a good piece about the fight in the schoolyard and all that, you know, but the one thing I thought he left out was, for some of us who didn't engage in the fights, but had to, we almost had to go to see the fight. Most of us didn't want to, you know, scrap. Most of us just wanted to play ball, you know, and I think that is the case. But I also think it's the case that people, and we've seen it in the GA all the time, they say, oh, the referee wasn't great. There were so many yellow cards, you know, fight was inevitable. Or, you know, there are other background reasons why, or the GA disciplinary things aren't consistent enough. They don't make you punch someone else. That's, you know, you do it. And I think there is an element of personal responsibility. But I also do think that one of the things we should look at is we tend to engage with fines in the GA, which I think is meaningless, because it's GA money, you know. It's GA money that circulates. So I don't think fines are. And we go after individual players, that's fine. Why not have kind of suspended sentences so that, in a way that if you violate or commit an infraction again, you know, the suspended sentence commits. Or why don't we go after the club itself as a whole? You know, I think that's an important, that, you know, for example, where a club reaches a certain amount of yellow or red cards in a season, well, then a club-based sanction kicks in. I mean, one of the things I hear all the time from the GAA is, well, there are thousands of matches that occur and nothing ever happens. That may be true. Well, reward that good behaviour and punish the bad behaviour, you know, and do so in an open and transparent manner. That's an idea. But there are so many other ideas. And I think I just saw that Irish News article today, and the quote, I think it was from Alan Milton, and, you know, GAA authorities will not intervene. And, I can see why they want to give due process and all that. And I suppose the first thing is to say about that is the GAA rulebook does everything. It does everything with procedural fairness. I mean, every single element of procedural fairness is there, sometimes so much that we distract from what actually happens, you know? And that's one thing that we need to look at. Get the rulebook needs to be clearer and more definitive. It's all over the place at the minute. There's no doubt about that. Just even look at the different types of infractions. There's subclause and this and that. You know, you can clear that up, and I think they are doing that. The one big thing I would think is, and Enda McGinley picked up on it as well, is centralise it. There are some things in the rule book that are serious offences, assaulting a referee or disrupting a match so it has to be ended prematurely. They should go directly from the county board to central authorities. Not because we don't trust the county board, so it's not to do with that, but to make the point that we take assaulting a referee very seriously as an association as a whole, and that you have to come up and explain yourself in Crow Park as to what you did. And I think that's an important statement. It's a very small rule change, but I think it could be effective in that general way.
4: There is also the other element of this, and I don't want to sort of trivialise what happens before the actual violence that we've seen in these games, but Mark O'Shea touched on it in the Mail on Sunday at the weekend, where he spoke about the sledging that goes on, and he witnessed one club county championship match down in Kerry recently, where an inter-county player was sledged right in front of his face by a young up-and-coming player. The referee overheard it. It wasn't a great use of words, apparently. It was actually quite bad, and the black card wasn't used in that situation, which is one of the reasons why the black card was introduced, is to get people who are sledging off the pitch. Now, in your view, do you think that should be kind of implemented in a more harsh way, I guess? Because ultimately, in a lot of these cases, it is the sort of spark that lights the dynamite when it comes to these brawls, that there is something said, there is a bit of sledging going on. Without justifying the reaction, this is an example in many, many cases.
3: Yeah, I would think that. And one of the things, just looking at those new rule changes, like, I'm not going to say anything about the playing rule changes, they have to be trialed, but I thought the one on the sin bin, I was just thinking, you've got two yellows before you get a sin bin. I mean, I would call that the venial sin bin. You really have to sin before, you know, you can actually. And I just, look, ladies' Gaelic football have the ordinary sin bin, whereby, you know, 10 minutes in the bin. And I think something like that takes the heat out of a lot of situations, you know. Instead of this accumulation of yellow cards, referees seem to be reluctant to use the black card. There's an accumulation of yellow cards. I know from playing matches myself, you know, it builds up and it builds up. But if you sin bin them for 10 to 15 minutes, that might help. So I think that on-field thing helps as well. Because also with a sin bin, you're punishing the team as a whole. They're down for 10 or 15 minutes. The player is coming off. He gets the death stare from the manager and the message gets across, you know. But also, I think you can also experiment a little bit with underage matches as well. You can be tougher with underage matches. And one of the things, I think you've covered it as well, is a lot of this is coming from poor sideline behaviour with parents and with kids. They start mouthing and slobbering at referees, and that it builds up and it builds up. And I think really, you know, the GAA has various other mechanisms. I think it has a big forum for healthy clubs coming up soon. Well, a healthy club is a disciplined club, and you start right there. And, you know, if you mouth to the referee, it's a penalty or a free kick immediately to the other team, and it's moved up. You start right at the bottom there, and I think that would help as well. So both on field and off field, and then just you can tinker with the disciplinary process as well.
2: When you're saying that you understand that the GAA obviously don't want to intervene with due process in the current cases, I totally understand that. There's no point in them now saying we're going to make an example of this one club, because that ends up getting overturned on the basis of all sorts of rules that are in the rule book. What they do need to do, though, is centrally say, we take this very seriously, and we've decided that collectively as an organisation, somehow we are going to affect change so that the scenes that we're seeing this year won't be repeated next year and won't be repeated the year after. Because otherwise, this just becomes a video on a loop.
3: Oh no, it does. And I was looking back over doing some research for the Examiner article this week, and you know, I've kind of written about the same theme for nearly 10, 12 years now, you know, and it's usually predicated by some violent event or even some criminal action. And one of the things that frustrates me about the GAA, and I do care about it very deeply, one of the things is, in January, you'll have a debate about why do we have all these preseason competitions? And then it'll go on to, well, does anyone take the league seriously? What about the fixtures? You know, it always follows the same pattern. And around this time of year, we always have this, the club violence thing. There are simple things you can do about it. You know, you can do about it by centralizing some of the disciplinary things. You can do it with the sin bin idea. And there are other ideas that you can. But you need the will to do them and do them now. You know, we actually have in the GAA lots of disciplinary bodies. And every provincial council has separate disciplinary bodies that are underutilized. They could be used to step in from time to time. And also, I've been saying this for years, but the GAA is an unusual organization in that I did a lot of work actually for the FAI and their appeals body. They have a central full-time disciplinary unit. It's small. GAA doesn't have a central full-time disciplinary unit. And, you know, maybe we could do with that in terms of prosecuting these serious cases, but also getting the message out to county boards, etc., that we need to clamp down.
2: And writing the rule book so that, like, the rule book is based on, okay, anytime we've tried to prosecute somebody under this rule, they get off on this technicality. We're changing it so that that technicality gets closed. It's like a living organism that learns and adapts.
3: Yeah. Yeah, it's like a tree ring, you know. We keep adding, you know, layer on layer onto it. Now, there's some really good people within the GAA who can do that. Liam Keane, for example, who's been there. They're very good people. But you almost need to start, you know, I think the GAA rulebook is something like 260 pages, double-sided, singles. Like, it's a huge, huge rulebook, you know. And of course, there are going to be loopholes in it. But there's also another side to it is, you know, when are we going to start accepting these type of bans as well? You know, we talk the talk about it, but then immediately when it's one of our own club members, we're in there searching for a loophole. So there's that as well. But yeah, definitely clarify the rule book, make it about the substantive issue, and render those procedural issues secondary.
2: Jack, great stuff. Thanks very much for joining us this morning, this evening.
3: Right. See you.
2: That's Jack Anderson there in Melbourne talking to us about the rule book and also the situation with MMA.
4: Yeah, like you really talk about those two things, and I think it's been a lot written over the last fortnight about how those two things are linked, from Vegas 2 weeks ago to the violence we see in the club scene. Are we really that impressionable as as a race of people? Are young lads involved in those matches? I guess probably the youngest people involved in those matches, 17, right up to the age of probably 37 in a lot of those club matches. Are they really impressionable enough to actually take on board what's actually going on in the world of MMA? Maybe they are. It's more of a hypothetical question. I don't know what you think.
2: Are human beings impressionable?
4: Well, I would say grown adults.
2: Yes, of course. How does advertising work?
4: To the point, well, okay, fair enough, but to the point of actually changing human behaviour.
2: Yes.
4: To the point of becoming outwardly violent.
2: You don't think that there's a bunch of people who see and copy other people who are violent and use violence as a means of success? You don't think there's a bunch of, like, you haven't seen a bunch of McGregor haircuts and McGregor hats and McGregor gear?
4: Well, that was what I was just about to say, because part of me agrees with that when you talk about McGregor and the way he winds up his opponents as the fight game, and that point I was making earlier on about sledging being a huge part of this and a huge part of the underbelly, which is to a certain extent an unsolvable problem when it comes to the rule book. It's a solvable problem when it comes to a culture shift, and maybe when they see people like Conor McGregor being so successful because of some of the stuff he spouts, does it sort of inspire him to say things on the football pitch? Maybe it does. I've got a bit more faith in people, maybe. Maybe I'm too kind of accepting that it's very convenient for us to say, look at that awful sport over there that's influencing and poisoning our young football players. But in actual fact, it might be something that comes from within, that there is...
2: Sorry. It's like, that's a fraction of it. But this predates McGregor. Those all-out brawls existed
4: totally
2: in Irish sport since the 1840s.
4: that's what I'm trying to say. It's like, of course, people are impressionable, but to the point where Conor McGregor is the sole responsibility.
2: But definitely, it's an exacerbating factor. As is the fact that, like, it's a bunch of South African teenagers are taking steroids to play rugby, right? So according to the stats, like 9%. 9% of Irish teenagers are taking steroids to look good. Are none of those playing sports? Are none of the people involved in the brawls that we've seen a bit of roid rage? Is there no steroids at all in club GAA and club rugby? Of course there is. Like,
4: probably more likely in club GAA. Like, how much do you get tested as a club footballer?
2: I don't think you get tested at all. Like, who's gonna tolerate testing?
4: That's the thing. Maybe there is a bit of roid rage going on. Maybe there is a bit of Conor McGregor mirroring going on. It's just it's a poisonous cocktail. I think elements of it are borderline unsolvable when it comes to the rule book.
2: So make the rule book much more straightforward. Get somebody like him and Brawley to write it, right? So that, like, Brawley, when he's defending people, is like, shit, it's my own rules. I can't break them. Or those rules are unbreakable. And then get the cops involved. Like, get the Gardaí to say, the next time there's an assault on a GAA pitch or a rugby pitch or a soccer pitch or a basketball game, we're going to prosecute and we're going to intervene, and we've decided that our sport is now skill based, and we're going to, this, like, the sport of Gaelic football and hurling in particular are manly enough within the rules that you don't actually need to be a sneaky prick.
4: Yeah. Like, okay, so you get Brawley and Jack Anderson involved on a GAA level.
2: Whoever.
4: Okay.
2: Right, a high-powered rules commission to simplify the rule book, and then you get all the counties to sign up to say, we're not giving you any funding. If you're going to challenge us on any of this issue, we're not giving you any funding. Jack Anderson had a great idea about carrot and stick. If clubs reach a certain number of yellow and red cards, they don't get funding. If clubs don't reach a certain number of yellow and red cards, they win a league and they get extra funding. It's like, we incentivize good behavior.
4: Sure.
2: We disincentivize bad behavior. But ultimately, we make the individuals responsible. If you go on the field and punch somebody and do damage to them, we're going to prosecute you. There won't be any, oh, nobody saw it. 8,000 people at a match and nobody saw it.
4: And that involves willpower from the state as well to actually change law. Like, I mean, there has been court cases taken over assault in the GAA, obviously, and a lot of them have fallen flat in their face because of a lack of evidence and things like that. Actually being able to make those loopholes would probably never happen in terms of law, but in terms of will from the state, it probably will happen because the GAA is such an important thing. On the yellow-red cards, tallying them up and handing down bans, I totally accept you're not saying that this is the be-all and end-all to the solution, but that comes down to referees. It's one domino.
2: But it's just a million steps.
4: I agree. But I'm just also saying that, like, one of the other factors is that refereeing at the moment just simply isn't good enough. And to say that you might get a ban because of a decision that a referee takes in terms of the amount of yellow or red cards, given the wide variations of it.
2: Accumulated over a season, though. you would assume that you're not going to get the hanging judge every week. He gives your team eight yellows and two reds every week for 10 weeks, and suddenly you're like, oof, we just squeaked in. No?
4: Like, who knows? I mean, like you can't really put anything beyond the bounds of possibility when it comes to GAA refereeing.
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1: Now, my guest is two-time European Indoors 400 metres champion David Gillick. When he landed that gold back in Madrid in 2005, I'm sure he's been told this a million times, Ireland's first sprint medal in over 70 years at that point, David.
2: Yeah, it was... Yeah, it's mad when you think about it, you know, and like so much has happened since, but the initial moment of winning that medal, it was amazing. And again, you mentioned kind of sprint and a long time since we won a medal before. It was different and it was new, I think, in Irish athletics. We were known as a middle to long distance nation, definitely not a sprint nation. So to win a medal in a short event, I probably would like to think now maybe gave us a little bit of belief that we could compete, particularly at the European level, in the shorter events.
1: It's a pivotal moment in your life. We're talking about the race, which is your memoir looking back in your career and life after athletics, because, you know, to different listeners who are here now, they'll know you for different reasons. Some will be like, oh, I remember him on MasterChef. Yeah. Or they might well have bought a pair of shoes from you while you were a travelling shoe salesman at one point at the end of your career. Or perhaps I'd say for younger listeners particularly, they know you now as the guy in the TV who speaks to the athletes after races. So there's a lot of things going on.
2: It's funny. Not that I Google myself that often, but if I'm ever looking for results and you put in like David Gillick, it comes up to like, was David Gillick an athlete? on a drop down menu on Google. But look, it's funny, I can remember even the whole MasterChef. I remember being down in Dundrum soon after MasterChef, and a couple of older ladies, let's say, and they're kind of nudging each other and pointing, and they're like, are you the chef? And I was kind of like, well, I suppose so, yeah. It's been mad. It's been a bonkers journey, it really has. And to even like release a book at this point now, sometimes I pinch myself, and even going around the shops you kind of go, God, like, there it is on the shelves, you know. I never would have thought I would have put a book together. It wasn't something that I initially wanted to do. I think the journey of being on the track to now where I stand, and kind of the post-race interviews, has given me a completely different perspective of the sport, and indeed like kind of performances. And I can now see what a performance on the track does to people in the stands, particularly family and parents. And that makes me feel really proud that I gave my parents a couple of big days out and championships and little trips away. And I think that's probably something that maybe kind of just planted the seed of like, yeah, maybe it's time to maybe look back and put it in a book.
1: Is this why you've written the book now, given that we've come off the Olympic cycle, Paris felt very successful for Team Ireland, and we've had European medals in recent times as well. Is that why we've got this kind of athletics boom at the moment?
2: Yeah, no, it is. I think for me, the big change was probably the Europeans in Munich 2022. And there's a couple of factors. When I look back, it was the first season that the GAA finished early. Mm. So kind of, there was not a whole lot going on in August. And then next minute, the athletic starts in Munich. And we had a really good championship. We had a lot of youth coming through. Adelecki, Olatunde, people like that were coming through and done well. They made finals. And suddenly it was primetime TV. And I can remember doing a couple of the interviews, and then there was a bit of reaction online to those interviews. And it just suddenly kind of, people were watching it. People had an interest. I came home and then people had questions. God, I saw that person. And to me, God, people were watching athletics. You know, the man on the street was watching athletics, which is fantastic. And I think that probably started something over the last couple of years. And then you mentioned Paris, and Paris was just fantastic. You know, it was brilliant. Again, prime time, so close to home. A lot of people tuned in, families. And to be trackside and have a role in that is an absolute privilege, particularly in the sport that, you know, I know well, and I've walked the walk up through that mix zone on plenty of down days, and I think that gave me a bit of insight into kind of how to prepare for the interviews and how to maybe, you know, showcase the sport, but also give context so people back home could kind of follow that journey and get an insight from the people on the track.
1: Does it help you to ask the questions as well? Because, you know, as a journalist who's ended up in those situations in mix zones where, I remember one time Ciara McGeehan got injured and herself and late Jerry Kiernan were having like a massive row just before she came through the mix zone. And you're thinking the last thing she wants to do is actually stop, but she feels compelled because she sees an Irish journalist who's standing in the spot and has been waiting a while for her to go by. It's very difficult for them to walk by because, as you know, as an athlete, they come through and they'll see the familiar faces. Mm. And you have no option but to walk through the mix zone. That's the only way out.
2: It's the only exit point in the stadium. And it is, like, I think there's a level of empathy there. There's a level of understanding. I think as well, body language is great. You know, when you watch on TV, okay, you only see certain shots, but when you're there, you see exactly what's happening and you can focus in on one individual and see their reaction when they cross the line. Therefore, that kind of gives you a bit of an insight. Okay, well, are they happy? Are they not happy? Because it's not all about a gold, silver and bronze. You know, someone could run a personal best. They could come, you know, just make a final or just actually qualify qualify for the actual games or the championship. So again, you have to kind of throw that all into the mix, because that will then kind of dictate, okay, well, what might they be feeling? And then I just, generally the way it works is, like, we're not the first person when they come off the track. You know, there's bigger broadcasters that kind of buy that space, so we're a little bit back, so you have a bit of time to kind of watch what they're doing. And then, look, words are like bullets, you know. I want them to talk to me. So again, I'm trying to be, you know, I'm trying to be a little bit warm, empathetic, show a level of understanding, and just, it's not about me, it's about them. So give them the opportunity to tell people back home what's happening. And I think in Tokyo, that really, for the Olympics in Tokyo, that really kind of struck a chord, because the stadium was empty. So friends and family couldn't travel. So I really kind of, you know.
1: You are the window for the viewers.
2: Exactly. And that's kind of what I tried to do, is give them the opportunity to talk to people back home.
1: Because I can, again, have sympathy with what happened to you at the end of Rashid Adeleke's final at the Olympics in Paris just gone. We've all been in this situation. So not to give away the story entirely, you end up getting a better spot because you're half hoping, okay, she could medal. She's just finished fourth. You've jumped about 30 spots up the queue. And you end up in a situation where the equipment malfunctions.
2: And again, this was all very new to me. Like, the way it operates is you have a certain position in that mix zone, and then you kind of realise, well, a rival, let's say, is halfway down closer to the track, so we can't have that happen if she was to medal. So you're trying to prepare for that scenario. If
1: you're mindful, the BBC are ready to go.
2: The BBC, they're ready to go. They're further down. So we're thinking, if she gets a medal, well, then BBC are going to get the interview first. That's going to go out on Irish TV. We don't want that. So there was a bookable position next to the BBC, which was manned. So a crew from Olympic Broadcasting Services have the microphone, have the camera, all ready to go. So we booked that for literally that race. We land down, have a chat with BBC. They're like, yeah, no, if you go ahead, whatever happens, you take the interview first. So next minute, the race unfolds. She comes forward. She comes up, and we're closer to the track now. So she's right up pretty quick. And I start the interview. There's a static mic, so it's in a fixed position like this, whereas generally I'll be lollypopping, as they call, as you know. And she's not saying a whole lot. You know, she's trying to articulate what has just happened. And then I get a nudge on my elbow to get the microphone in. The microphone wasn't switched on. So you're kind of, all this is going on in your head. Like, you know what it's like. I've a producer in my ear. You know, I've got someone behind Rashida telling me to hurry up, because you only have her for, like, whatever it was, 60 seconds.
1: Back at base, they're under pressure because they're like, everyone in the country wants to see this interview.
2: They want it live. It's going straight back. And she's not really talking, you know. So, again, all of this stuff has gone through your head. And I, to be brutally honest, I thought she was going to walk. You know, I thought she was just going to go, no, I'm done. And I wouldn't have blamed her, because so much is happening. So we got the interview, and thankfully the audio was okay. And then she goes off to do a few more interviews. I go back up to my position, and then I get a call saying, we need to do it again. So I'm like, oh my God, I'm going to have to ask her again. So she comes back around, and I'm like, Rashid, I'm really sorry, but can we do that again? And in fairness to her, she did. And you know what? Like, I think back to that moment. She's just come fourth in the Olympics. You know, she was gutted. She was absolutely devastated. And to kind of spend more time than she needed in the mix zone and give another interview after kind of, you know, saying it all already, I think that just speaks volume for her. And but that's live. That's been in the moment, as you well know. You kind of,
1: because, you know what, I wouldn't have had a clue as a viewer, because I remember we were about to go on air. That race was just before 7 o'clock our time, and the interview happened just before we went on. So naturally, before we were in the studio, we had the TV on outside, we were watching it, and we're kind of wondering, did he go back to re-interview her because she felt a bit uncomfortable the first time around, and maybe she wanted to speak again a second time? We would have had no clue it was actually a technical issue.
2: I know. And then, like, you know, social media, and it's like, oh, the audio's off and all this, and you're like, oh, if only I could explain what happens, you know. But that's the way the mix zone's raw, it's emotive, it's live, so you don't necessarily know what's going to happen or what mood an athlete's going to be in when they come off the track. You know, I've tried to interview Olympic medal winners, world record kind of breakers, and they've walked straight past me. You know, sometimes they just don't want to talk, and they don't want to talk. That's it. There's nothing you can do. I remember in the Olympics last year, Jakob Ingebrigtsen came fourth in the 1500 meters. And it was funny because people didn't want to talk to him. You know, so some people just going after like the top three. I saw him come up and I was like, oh, I'm going to jump on this. So he came over and he gave a great interview, very humble, just really open and honest. And then he went off. 2 days later, he comes back and he wins the 5K. Mm. And I was doing an interview as he was coming through the mix zone and I could see him coming up and I was kind of trying to hurry this interview to wrap it up because I wanted to speak to Jakob Ingebrigtsen. But I missed him. He walked past and I wrapped up that interview. He was probably about 10 metres past me and I just shouted. I just said, Jakob. And he turns around and I said, any chance? And he comes all the way back up and we did an interview. I was like, he's my favourite athlete.
1: The superstar, superstar, isn't he?
2: Superstar. He was great. He was brilliant.
1: Does that help you still feel connected to the sport? Because you would have had options here. You know, like when RTÉ came to you for doing this, I'm sure there was naturally, let's put Gaelic into a co-commentary position and you ended up doing what Jesse Barr has been doing, I guess, you know, doing the analysis on the race, or you could have been the studio guy. But you decided to become the post-race interviewer.
2: Yeah, that's exactly what happened. In fairness, I got various opportunities to do the various roles from co-com to, you know, studio pundit. And then I went to one championship where they asked me to do co-com and post-race. So I was up and down the stairs. And I enjoyed the interaction with the athletes a lot more. I enjoyed kind of being there and talking to them. It felt that I was very present. It was live and I just felt very more connected with them. But it took me a while to actually kind of grow into that role as well. I think there was an initial couple of years where I still wanted to be out there. I knew too many of the athletes from my era. My coach was still heavily involved. My training partner was still running. And that was a bit strange because I still wanted to run. And it probably wasn't until I remember Tom Barr and the Europeans got the bronze in Berlin. That was about 2018. And that was probably the first moment I actually felt really comfortable, on that side of the track. And I kind of grew more into it. And that's where I kind of, from that perspective, I was like, you know what? I much prefer being here, being away and being kind of present in the athletic stadium and interacting with the athletes. So thankfully, that's the

0: Here, there and everywhere. And again, four kids in the house. So I can remember going to like my brother's GA soccer matches, my sister's basketball games. I remember going to my mum. She was still playing at the time. So sport was all over our house every weekend. And that was probably something that in my formative years, I kind of just accepted, you know, sport was part and parcel of life. And then slowly but surely, you know, the opportunity to do everything from GA to, I remember going down playing badminton down the end of the road in the sports hall, an athletics club at the end of my road, Ballinteer St. John's, Bradford Rovers, all that were all on our doorstep. You know, and I kind of look back now, like we were blessed with so many good volunteers that just gave their complete and utter time, to kind of nurture young talent. And, you know, I was fortunate enough to have that running club so close. We're really good people. And then through my school years as well, Our Ladies Boys and Ballinteer over to St. Benilla's and Kilmacud. Again, sport was just like it was everywhere.
1: Because especially not everyone in Dublin has that on their doorstep. We've talked a few times about Dublin 8, you know, which is like one of the biggest growing communities in the whole country.
0: Yeah.
1: They've no green space whatsoever. You've got, you know, what is now Dundrum Athletics essentially on on the corner of the road. You've got Marley Park not too far from me as well. Like, you're blessed with these opportunities that maybe some kids in the city wouldn't have.
0: 100%. And like, I think that's something that we probably need to kind of really value and try and get better at, in terms of not just kind of the bricks and mortar facilities, but just open spaces, you know, where you can kick a ball around, you know, you can go for a run, just that general kind of access to green space, because you can do so much. And we're blessed now in my area to have an athletics track, which has been in the pipeline for like decades, but that's built. It's an amazing facility to have. But prior to that, it was just fields, you know. And again, Marley Park, like everything happened around Marley Park, from GA to soccer to running, it all happened there. And we were like truly blessed to have that on our doorstep. And even now with my own kids, we live in the area, like we're up in the park the whole time. And it's something that it's probably only now, when I was younger, took it for granted. But now as a parent, to have that on your doorstep and, you know, an abundance of green space is like, it's a joy to just kind of let the kids go out onto the green and kick a ball for half an hour. You know, like other parents have put up goals in the local green, and there's boys and girls over there the whole time. And it's so pure that it's just giving kids the green space and the accessibility to just be active. Never mind sport, but just be active. And I think that's something that, you know, very fortunate to have on my doorstep growing up. And indeed my parents as well. I think, you know, when I saw them participate in sport, you know, when my dad was out doing a bit of hurling, mum basketball, I saw what it meant to them and I saw how they enjoyed it. And even socially as well, like you mentioned my mum, like my mum was inducted into the Basketball Ireland Hall of Fame. She was on the first Irish women's basketball team back in the 70s. She was one of the founding members of the Dublin Ladies Basketball Board in the front room of our house. And I can remember going in with the cups of tea and stuff. When I think back, like that's probably the formative years when it comes back to sports, you know, but it was brilliant.
1: You want to be a footballer. I mean, I presume basketball was probably an influence in the house as well. So why do you go athletics and not in that direction?
0: Well, yeah, I suppose, the dream was to play in the Premier League.
1: And most kids have that.
0: And then the long ball over the top, I'd leg it onto it, I'd round the keeper and bang in a goal. And then when you went up the levels of the leagues, then sweepers came into it. And I was like, oh no, I've got to try and beat a sweeper. I was okay at football, probably a little bit better at the GA. So the soccer was the first team to kind of go around 15, 16. And then GA kind of came in a big way. I mentioned St. Benilla's and Kilmacud. So, you know, it was just...
1: That's a sporting behemoth.
0: Yeah, yeah. Part and parcel of the kind of ethos of the school. And we done really well. And that was where GA was kind of the mainstay in sport. But in the background was always running. And particularly cross country in Benilda's, and then the pace came into it, which kind of I could see there was a value of that when I was on the pitch. So that kind of kept me in athletics. I wasn't winning a whole lot. I was probably a little bit of a late bloomer, but I kept involved in it because I could see that it was helping me on the pitch. And then kind of the big game changer was going to Jamaica for the World Juniors. As an under 20, I missed the qualification time by 0.4 of a second, but they sent a relay team. So I went over there as part of the 4x400 relay team, and that just blew my mind. You know, I was 18, pushing 19.
1: 45,000 people in the stadium for the final.
0: 45,000 people, because they love their athletics in Jamaica, and particularly their junior athletics. But they also had one of the greatest talents we've ever seen in the world of athletics, is Usain Bolt. So on the Saturday night, I'll never ever forget it. There was people literally climbing over the walls and over the gates, and they were all wearing their France 98 Jamaica tops, because Jamaica were in the World Cup. And it was just the whole country got behind. And again, Saturday night, the place is literally bouncing. and everyone starts going, Bolt, Bolt, Bolt. It was just, yeah, he pinches.

0: moment. And that was really the game changer. I remember coming back from those championships thinking, you know what, I want more of that.
1: Joe, you said in the book, he wasn't maybe the most natural runner either.
0: Oh, he was a horrible runner.
1: That's so strange.
0: Yeah, he was horrible. Like, when you watch, he was gangly, he was tall, you know, really tall for his age. He had a right old arch in his back, and just kind of really raw. But God, could he move. Like, the pace and the strength, like 200 metres around the bend, and he just took off up the home straight and the whole place was erupting. And it was my first time seeing people of that level of talent. You know, it was the first time I saw someone run 10 flat. And I remember watching Darrell Brown from Trinidad, and never forget it. And he's just, he looks so easy, but yet covering the ground. And I think that again was just like, it was eye opening in terms of where the sport could take you. And that was a catalyst for me then to kind of pack in all my other sport and begin to focus on athletics.
1: Yeah, because I suppose that's as you're saying, you know, we get used to him being so graceful. Like, if I think of him in Beijing particularly,
0: yeah,
1: it was almost like he glided across the track. Yeah. And I remember that shot where the thunder lightning was in the background and the rain, and like, he's just, the grace actually catches you. It never felt like he was actually pushing himself all hard in any of his big races.
0: And that's the thing, I remember watching that race in particular, and there was another gear there. You know, but even going back to the junior, like, he was nervous, you could, like, behind the blocks, and if you ever get the opportunity to kind of watch it, you're almost going, how did this guy then transform himself into this confident and, you know, doing everything behind the blocks and, you know, engrossed in the crowd? But back then he was just a young, so raw, but you could see the talent, you could see the pace and the, you know, what he had at his disposal. But I think in time, like, he just grew to be kind of, he transcended sport, like.
1: Your own path then, am I right in saying it goes kind of cross country, 200, you go hurdling, and eventually hurdling, you go to 400 metres. So how did you find 400 metres as your actual event?
0: Yeah, so the way it kind of works is, like, you know, when you're young, you tend to do a lot of different events. I even did a shot put at one point, you know, you do everything. And then you kind of realise, and again, having a good coach with a good eye, kind of sees, okay, like, he's more maybe endurance based, or he's more like, you know, speed based, or maybe sits somewhere in the middle. So for me, I kind of fell into the middle. So you're looking at somewhere around, you know, at the time you try 300 meters first, and then you go to like 400, and then you might even move up to 800. I was probably sixth year in school, and that's where the first one I did was 400 meter hurdles. Because being tall and kind of like, you know, long legged, you're looking at kind of stride length.
1: That's a monster of an event, though.
0: It is, yeah, it is. And I had good pace, but my hurdling was crap.
1: Right,
0: I was like high jumping over it. I was terrible. But I won my first All Ireland in the schools over 400 meter hurdles. So that kind of gave me something to kind of work with. It was like, you know, again, domestically and kind of in your school, you're coming back with an All Ireland medal. It was brilliant. So that kind of gave me a bit of motivation to think, okay, the one lap is probably where I'm gonna kind of fall into. And then the following year, focused on the 400 meter flat, and done well that year. So I could see progression. And then that's kind of where I really began to focus. But at the same time, I never ruled anything else out. I never ruled out move up to 800. And even at one point later on in my career, you know, in 2009, I kind of said to my coach at the time, Nick, I was like, look, if I don't break 45 seconds this year, we're going to make a change. And that was either going to 400 meter hurdles or move up to 800. But I did break 45 that year, around 44. So that again put me on a different level. But naturally, you know, and for a lot of kids I coach locally in my club now, you're at a young age, let them do everything. And then you kind of nurture it. You see who's good at it. Little kind of tests that you can do. You see who's got the engine, who's got more of the sprint-based kind of talent. And then you try and kind of nurture that into a various event.
1: Because, like, 400 is a mix of both. So you're going to have to sprint at an incredible speed to get to 44-odd seconds.
0: Yeah, yeah.
1: And at the same time, it's much further than someone can sprint. Like, we had Rashida Alecki's coach on last year, and he was talking about, you know, kind of getting her used to 400s. Yeah, and was saying she's kind of a natural 200.
0: Yeah,
1: she was like, she bursts out for the 200, and I need to have her having a little bit left in the tank for the last 200.
0: Yeah.
1: But it's a difficult thing to do, because you're trying to do as quick a time as you possibly can.
0: Yeah, and that's where, like, the body can take over as well. You're trying to manage the body so it doesn't fall apart in the last 100 or even the last 50 metres of a four. So, you know, you're looking at that speed endurance. Thankfully, I was probably the type of athlete coming from maybe like a 600 to 400, whereas Rashida would be more of a 200 moving up to 4. And that can be tricky, because all you want to do is go off really fast, but then trying to maintain that in a hole that can become really, really difficult. So you're trying to change things around a little bit where you work on the speed endurance. For me, one area that I kind of did try and improve later on in my career was that speed element, to try and get a little bit faster. So therefore, then I could maybe cruise through the 200 a little bit easier and then have more left in the tank. So again, it's trying to find that kind of balance. For me, I was always a strong athlete. I could get through rounds, I could get through the slog of the training. I used to always think, why didn't I pick a different event? Why didn't I pick an easier event? Because the 400 is a killer, particularly the training, because there's no such kind of like easy days. You're always kind of hitting your lactic threshold because that's what you're trying to build and trying to maintain. So the more lactic that you can build in training and try and tolerate that, the further up the track you get.
1: There's two parts that kind of stood out for me. The first one was, especially later in your career, you're talking about how hard the recovery could be. You leave everything on the track after 400 metres and you were just shot when you get to the finish line. You were talking about like being on the track for ages even before you pick yourself up.
0: Yeah, there's like plenty of days. Tuesday was probably the worst day because that was a real, you know, speed endurance lactic session. Could be something like 6x300 off short recovery. So it's and that may not sound a whole lot, but trust me, you're hitting them at a really kind of fast pace. There's been days where maybe 40-45 minutes like literally scraped off the track. You've depleted everything, you know, and that's what kind of pushes you further down the track, you know. But it is really, really hard, and that's the thing about 400. It's like every day you're kind of pushing the dial a little bit. There's no such kind of like easy sessions. You're always kind of hitting the body. That's what makes it as well, and mentally as well, you know, when you turn up for a race, you know you're going to be hurting in like 40 odd seconds. So having all that training done is that kind of confidence to go, okay, I'm ready for this.
1: The other side of it is it means that there's actually no break really, because you've written about the fact that you're training 5-6 days a week. Sunday might become your only off day, and then it becomes, I got to make recovery day actually count because I'm back to training tomorrow. So instead of actually getting to switch off, you're using Sunday as a day to prepare for another heavy load of work.
0: Yeah, and that was probably something, again, I kind of, I probably let seep into me more than I really should have, you know. Like a rest day is an opportunity maybe to switch off from the sport and kind of chill out a little bit. Whereas, and I was good at that to a certain point, but then, you know, you begin to kind of see the times, you know, you're running faster, you want a little bit more, right? What can I do? You're looking for that point one, that point two. So rest and recovery became probably the secret weapon in many ways. So I'd look at a Sunday as a day to kind of ramp up my recovery ahead of Monday, you know? So like mentally, I probably wasn't giving myself the opportunity to switch off, but there was plenty of times where, like, you know, Charlotte, my now wife, she'd be like, oh, come on, we'll do something. Go for a walk, and I'd be going, no, I can't be on the legs today. Like, she'd be going, God, you're so boring, you know. I'd sit in front of the TV all day on Saturday, watch Premier League or whatever it was, and just try and get off the feet and try and eat and recover and go again on Monday, you know. Which, you know, when I look back, you make the best decisions you can in those moments, but I probably needed to just flick the off switch a little bit more.
1: Yeah, look, I think this book is as much about Charlotte as it is about you and your relationship. And I said to you just before we started, I mean, you've called it The Race, and that's a natural name for it. I would have been tempted to call it The Instant,
0: because
1: a load of the spicy chapters that are in there have The Instant at the end of it, because they're usually, I guess, a tantrum from you, with her in attendance, or your parents in the case of Barcelona, when you were angry about them critiquing maybe your technique straight after a race. And now here you are having to talk to athletes straight after them anyway. But like, when it comes to Charlotte's case, so I don't know, when I hear, like, definitely comes across as you could have been a difficult guy to live with at times.
0: Is that fair? Yeah, no, it is fair. 100% fair. I was difficult, and I think, but at the same time, I tried to just be the best professional I could be. I wanted to do everything at 100%, you know, and this kind of, which isn't the right way about it now, and I realise that, but like, I can remember late 2007, going into 2008, Olympic year, you know, it consumed me to the point where I remember getting a new iPod Nano, and they gave free engraving on the back, so I got that, and on the back,
1: I have to be perfect.
0: Be perfect. Everything I tried to do, and it was our first year going out with Charlotte, and like, you know, the honeymoon period, you want to do stuff, you want to go and, you know, go out and go to whatever it is, you know. I didn't do anything, you know. And then I can remember, like, you know, again, a couple of the incidents, the sweet potato incident, you know, losing the rag over an extra 50 grams of sweet potato in a Spanish omelette on a Saturday afternoon.
1: So you go
0: afternoon.
1: Back now and you think that frittata was fine, and I can deal with an extra few carbs here.
0: Like 50 grams of sweet potato and it ruined our weekend. And I do kind of go, like, and I remember when I said to her I'm doing a book, she kind of put the head in the hands and went like, oh my God, are you really? And she was like, what are you going to say in it? And I was like, I'm going to just have to go all in, like. And all these kind of memories and moments come back. And I wasn't the easiest person to live with, but I think Charlotte understood that. You know, she came from athletics as well. She was in Loughborough. That's how we met. She was there on a scholarship herself, you know, so she was talented and she understood what it was all about. And again, we had, like, you know, the same kind of social friends and social community where we were all in that kind of boat, you know. And I think, you know, she really understood what it meant, you know, whether it was 50 grams of sweet potato or whether it was a defeat or a bad time in a race, she understood that reaction. And again, patience of a saint, you know, because, you know, and that's the hard thing. I think we talk about sports people, but there's always people very close to those sports people who are trying to pick up the pieces a little bit and, you know, kind of manage them through the tough times, the defeats, the wins, success, all of those sort of things. And, you know, for me, she was that person. But yeah, like the highs and the incidents, like the toothpaste, the mattress, like there was, like when I was putting the book together, I actually turned to her and I was like, God, do I come out of this looking anyway good? Like, you know, but I think at the same time, like, it's important to be honest. And I think a lot of people who are trying to get the best out of themselves can relate to that. And even people who are close to that person can relate to it as well. The highs are high and the lows can be low.
1: Mm. So a toothpaste incident then. This is where you pick up a tube of her toothpaste. You decide to fire it across the room. It eventually explodes.
0: Yeah.
1: And essentially you're here in a frustrated state because of how the Olympics have gone for you. This is just after your last race in
0: this was in
1: race.
0: Beijing. Yeah, this was in Beijing. And I'd put so much in to the Olympics, physically and mentally, and then it all just fell apart. It fell apart in the training camp, and I knew it. I knew in my last training session in a place called Matsui in Japan, it didn't feel right, and I didn't feel right. And I think as an athlete, you get very in tune with your body. You know how it's feeling. You know how what form it's in. And I knew after that session that something wasn't right. And but I didn't say anything to anybody. Again, that kind of alpha male, just get on with it. It'll be okay. Went into Beijing, ran the slowest time of the year, came fourth in my heat, Olympics over in one run. And friends and family, I had three mates that cycled from Dublin all the way to Beijing. The only three guys to cycle around the world and put on weight, but that's a different story. there was all of that. And there was pressure as well. I think, you know, we're always looking for who's going to get a medal. It's the Olympic Games. Who's going to get a medal? And
1: so there was a massive external pressure on you.
0: There was.
1: Because, well, 5, you're a young man. You're 21, about to turn 22, I think. You defend your title in Birmingham. And we can talk about, like, indoors versus outdoors and all that.
0: Yeah,
1: But the reality is that you were marked out then as a European champion. And therefore, there was this feeling that Gillick is going to hit his mid-20s for Beijing. And a long way out, you were marked as, here's a guy who's at least going to get to the final of the 400s.
0: And even indoors, I'd ran 45.5 indoors. So straight away, people started going, oh, he's going to run. He's going to run 44s outdoors, easy peasy. If he does that, he can make a final. If he does it in a final, he could win a medal. You know, it's very easy to say these things, harder to do it. And the reality was, it didn't happen for me, and I was devastated. And that's when, like, you know, friends and family, you know, they spent their good money to come over to Beijing, you know, they want to have a few drinks and all the rest of it, and then you're kind of like, I'll go along, but you're in no form for it. And essentially, that's where the toothpaste got it, like, you know. They were staying in a hostel, and I can remember just so, and it was the day after, and I was just so annoyed, and I was so fed up, and I was just so, can I say, pissed off?
1: Yeah, go on, yeah.
0: Yeah, I was properly pissed off. I was like, why does it have to happen now? And then I was angry at myself because I knew why. I put too much pressure on myself, you know, going back all the way to even October 07 when it all started. You're like, why did I behave like this? Why didn't I switch off a little bit more? Why didn't I do this? Why should I have done that? And just the anger and frustration. And unfortunately for her, like, because she's so close to me, like, she's the person that I felt I could vent and I could rant.
1: And you're a reasonably new couple at that point too,
0: yeah,
1: right?
0: We were only together, like, probably less than a year. And I can remember just launching the toothpaste and it just exploded all over the wall.
1: At least it didn't hit her.
0: It didn't hit her, no, certainly didn't. But I do remember then silence, and she's kind of like almost against the wall looking at me going, what are you going to do next? And I remember kind of thinking, I need to calm down, like, you know.
1: Yeah. Because, see, I think a lot of that external pressure comes from a good place, some people too, because I presume there were probably loads of people who were aware of you as an athlete at a young age. Next thing you win a medal, and you're on the news, and you're on the telly, and people are saying, wow, he's only 21, and now look at what his ceiling might be.
0: Yeah.
1: And naturally, and I remember, I think you wrote in the book, that one of your neighbours said to you, oh, you're going to go win the Olympics now.
0: Yeah, I could imagine, like, it was mad. I remember coming home, and that was probably one key aspect of my whole career. I wasn't prepared for success. I was going into championships, times were getting quicker, you come back with a gold medal, and I almost kind of naively thought, oh, it's just gonna be the same. Mm. And it wasn't. And I was living at home, you know, I was in college in Dublin, like it was just normal. But yeah, people probably viewed me slightly different now.
1: Hold on now. You were saying before we came on, you probably didn't live the cleanest life when you were in college.
0: No, I was probably always hungover for every Friday for about 4 years. Like I had all that fun and, you know, going out on student nights and stuff like that. And I probably didn't take the sport, overly kind of seriously back then. And it probably took a medal like that to kind of go, oh, hang on a second. I actually have a bit of a talent. But suddenly the aftermath of that was like, you have to go up maybe 3 or 4 levels, in terms of kind of my whole mindset. And then, like you mentioned my neighbor, I can remember coming in going, oh, we knew you were good, but we didn't think you were that good, you know, and suddenly you're propelled into the limelight. And I think at that point in athletics in Ireland, you know, it was the end of the Sonia era. They were looking for, well, who's next? You know, who's the person that's going to come true now that we're going to pin all the hopes for? And then I win that medal and suddenly, I was that person, and I really struggled with that. I think, again, being young, being male, I didn't know how to deal with all of it. I remember going on the late, and then people were like, ah, Gaelic, you've made it. You know, I remember like going into Coppers around the corner and getting in VIP. And,
1: oh, gold cards.
0: You know,
1: yours.
0: People love that, you know. but again, it was just all a bit strange. And then, like, even the simple question of, like, what's next? Are you going to go to the Olympics? Are you going to win a medal? Are you going to win a gold medal? And you're kind of going, whoa, hang on. You know, this is just grow legs here, like,
1: you know, as a public, we're all guilty of it though, because I remember like when Ciara McGeane broke through, everyone went, here's Sonia's natural success.
0: Yeah,
1: we were just watching it happen, and that has impacted Ciara over the years too. Then she picks up an injury, misses a majors, and almost puts more pressure onto her then.
0: It's not
1: an easy thing to deal with.
0: It's not an easy thing to deal with, and I think with athletics as well, you don't have week in, week out championships. Mm. You know what I mean? You know, there's an awful long kind of build up to it. And that's when people kind of really have an interest and kind of you build it up. And then it all kind of comes down to that one race, you know, that one event. And it can be really hard for the individual to try and kind of disassociate themselves from that and focus on the job in hand. And that's a skill in itself. And that's probably where we've seen a lot more sports psychology come into performance across the board, which is great. But like, back then for me, like, that didn't exist.
1: Do you wish you had one now to
0: Yeah, definitely. Even simple things like dealing with the nerves, the doubts that we all have. You know, that probably came a little bit later on, but I think initially really struggling with everything, you know, even then going down training and overanalyzing my training and, well, if I want to run this time, I need to do my training this time. And just all of that began to kind of consume me. Like,
1: and like, I'm sure when you went to Loughborough University, education was part of it, but you're picking a school that has this reputation of being almost a finishing school for athletes.
0: Yeah, that's exactly what it was. Like, I was doing a master's and like, it took me about 3 years to do it, but the main reason I went was to run. Yeah. And there was a good setup, a good coach, a good training group. In particular, Martin Rooney, who I reference quite a lot in the book, because he was the person that I wanted to train with. He was faster than me. He was essentially better than me. And I kind of realized if I want to improve, I need to be challenged every single day. And, you know, Loughborough for me was, I remember someone recently saying, oh, if you could go back to any age of your life, what would you go back to? And I'd go back to, like, you know, 24, 25, 26, because I was very present. I knew exactly what I was after and what I was doing.
1: Were you enjoying your running at the time?
0: I was loving my running. Mm. Yeah, I loved it. I just loved the whole environment. I loved kind of, you know, I felt like a professional. I was getting up in the morning, I was having a good breakfast, I was going down training, you know, I had good kind of, I remember having a playlist and just been pumped going into training every day. And you're around kind of like-minded people. I remember the likes of Jess Ennis coming into training, people who'd won medals, and I'm in this environment and I'm watching what they're doing, and it was just complete another buzz. And they were great years, and I was challenged. Like, Rooney was such a phenomenal talent. You know, he was 4 years younger than me, broke Roger Black's 400 meter junior record, went, you know, made the final in Beijing. He was just so good. And he would challenge me every day. And we were great mates as well. I think the social element off the track as well was something that, was a real importance. And they were just really happy years, you know.
1: And more importantly, you met your wife.
0: And I met Charlotte, yeah.
1: We'll take a very short break. We'll talk about doping. We'll chat about the end of your career when we come back in a second. So David Gillick is still here with me. His memoir, The Race, is out and available in bookstores at the moment. You were mentioning Loughborough University, and it just reminded me of a story in the book, which was, I guess, one of those things that happens on the track when people are warming up and they're having a chat ahead of London 2012.
0: Yeah.
1: And it's like, wait a minute, didn't a lot of Greeks do well in that Olympics? And doesn't seem that the home countries tend to do quite well. I mean, UK athletes did very well in London 2012.
0: Did very well.
1: But the discussion naturally comes around doping. And I think as your career went on, you probably became more aware of it. Is that because, like, athletes were getting pinged in your races?
0: Yeah, I think, to be honest, that was it. It's one of these things where you're very much focused on yourself and your own race, and you know, you line up and it's kind of, you're going through your race plan. You're not really worried about other people, because in my race, I stay in my own lane, particularly in outdoors. So it's very much, David, just connect the dots here and look after yourself. As I got a little bit older, and there was always this kind of cloud of doping in athletics, and you know, the hearsay and people getting caught and stuff like that and getting bans, but it would never actually happen in my event. Mm. And that was a strange thing, you know, just never really, like, even the Russians at the time, the Russian female 400 meter runners, where they were just running ridiculous times, and then eventually they got all kind of busted for drugs. But it never happened in my event until 2009, and that was when you know, you kind of get a little bit of a hang on a second, and maybe I was a little bit naive, but that's when LeSean Merritt got done after Berlin. And
1: you know, it's not that I'd be annoyed. I think you were sixth in Berlin.
0: I was sixth.
1: You look up and there's like a couple of guys who've got done for doping at the top.
0: Yeah, and that was the big thing. Like, you know, necessarily I may not have won a medal in that race, but did I come fifth? Did I come fourth? Mm. Hang on, did I come third? You know, so these questions come in to your mind and you're going, well, if he's cheating, how many other people are cheating? You know, so then you kind of have these thoughts about, well, you know, who's clean and who's not. And I think that was probably the moment where, yeah, you began to kind of start having a few questions about different people, and not only the different athletes, but their environments. And this is something that I think, you know, when we try and stamp out doping, I think there'll always be doping in athletics, unfortunately, and indeed high performance sport. But I think it's not solely just on the athlete. I think it's the wider people, agents, coaches. We've seen how systematic doping has been going on in various countries. So there's a wider kind of issue. But for me at the time, that's when it really kind of struck a chord, was off the back of 2009, when the winner gets busted for drugs. The guy in second place, there was an awful lot of issues over whereabouts. So there's potentially two. You're kind of going, well, where did I come fourth? You know, and that kind of stings a little bit, you know.
1: Did anyone ever offer you any performance enhancers? Because you were in a training camp in America where a few guys were caught as well.
0: Later on, I went out to Florida and I was in a group where subsequently a number of athletes in that group, now some in fairness had moved on to different groups, but yeah, I think about three of them got done for drugs.
1: At the same time when they were going, oh, Marion Jones has ruined
0: I'll never forget
1: for
0: that day, yeah. And again, the context with this was Marion Jones had lied in a federal court. Mm. So that's why she ended up going to jail and she was released, and ESPN 30 from 30 did a doc. And this was big in America, and particularly on the track that we trained. A lot of people were talking about this, that it's going to be aired. It was aired. We came down to the training the following day. And, you know, some of the Americans being American, very kind of outspoken and, you know, jumping up and down and kind of, oh man, she robbed medals, she robbed money. And I'm thinking, oh my God, like, they feel really strong about doping here. And then later on, like, you know, a few of them people get busted for drugs and you're kind of going, hang on a second. It was a weird time, you know, and even off the back of that, you're kind of thinking, well, like, how clean is the sport? Mm. You know, who else? And you mentioned that kind of, by this stage then I'd moved back to Loughborough and 2012 was on the horizon, and we were training one day and, you know, you're warming up, just a bit of banter, a bit of chat, and then this topic came up about the Greeks, you know, God, didn't they do well? And, you know, the general belief was that maybe one or two had a free ride without getting tested. And then the kind of question was like, well, I wonder which British athlete might get a free ride, you know?
1: Is that as far as the conversations went? Because I always wonder, like, will you ever approach or anyone ever come to you and go, here, I could get you EPO, or I could get you something that might help you recover?
0: No, I'll be honest, no, that never happened. And no one ever came to me directly and offered me anything. I can't say that I knew where to go if I wanted to get it. Mm. I didn't, but you could probably figure it out.
1: Talk to someone who knows.
0: Very quickly, in terms of, okay, if you wanted to go down that path, or else, as we've seen in the past, you could easily do it yourself.
1: Yeah.
0: You know, it was never something that even came into my radar. It was never something that I thought I'll do this, or even kind of entered my brain. It just morally, I couldn't. I'd be cheating myself. I'd be cheating my sport. I'd be cheating my family, you know? And I think I just got too big morals to do that, you know? Yeah.
1: See, in a way, I can understand why some people go that way, purely because you've mentioned the money side to it, and that's what the Americans were concerned about, because everyone runs for medals, everyone runs to try and break records and so on, but the reality is that your funding is largely determined by what you do in majors. If you've got the suspicion that other people are doing it, and then an agent or a coach or someone else come by and go, look, here's something that might help you just shave a few tenths of a second off your speed, you could be very tempted to go, okay, this could set me up for life. And I'm not condoning what they do, but I can understand why some athletes think, well, if everyone else is doing it, maybe they're just open better than I am.
0: Again, I agree with you. I think, you know, like, athletics is a global sport, so people are coming from various, you know, walks of life, where if you can get a leg up and maybe get an education and then go on and compete and make money, it's not only your family or yourself, it could be your whole village. And this is actually the case in reality. So there might be a lot of pressure on you. And then you go to championship, maybe it doesn't happen for you. Then you could have someone in your circle who is feeding you these kind of messages of saying, oh, well, everyone else is on it. You know what? You won't get caught in this. You know, I think you're impressionable to a certain degree as an athlete, because your emotions can be quite low at times, and you're trying to figure things out, and I need this. I need to find a performance. And again, I'm not condoning it one bit, but I think that's where I kind of reference, there's a wider circle to doping. It's not necessarily just the athlete. There's agents, because if an athlete runs well, then the agent gets kicked back, makes money. There's shoe deals, contracts, stuff like that. Meet promoters. Again, it's if you can get a world record on the track, you know, and it's on TV, you know, rating, sponsors, you know, and this is something that you have to look at it from a doping perspective as well. It all comes into the one pot. And I think sometimes it falls back down on that individual who took the drugs, but yes, they have to be reprimanded, but also I think there's a wider issue around doping as well. But I completely think that at some times, you're very impressionable, you're looking for a performance with injuries, you've lost sponsors, lost funding, you need to find something, and that could be the moment that you go down that slippery path.
1: So I have no interest in the enhanced games. For me, this is a bit of a freak show. This is the idea that you're almost going to use science to try and push the human body beyond where it should be. But about a month ago, I put up a tweet about the fact that Shane Ryan had gone to the enhanced games, and my big issue with Shane on it was he was retiring from swimming, that's fine. He used to be on the athlete council, and he was very much on the anti-doping side. And I'm like, how can he get to a position where he's going to inject himself now with drugs to try and perform faster in the pool? He DM'd me and eventually come on chat to Owen here on the show for about half an hour, and he explained the situation, which was, I was on minimum wage when I came over here to swim for Ireland. Yeah. I came over from America, I wasn't earning much, it took a long time for my funding to kick in. Even when I was an Olympian, my funding wasn't exactly hectic. Mm-hmm. I'm not set up for life. The reality is, some of his old university trainers are now involved in the enhanced games, and he knows a load of guys who are swimming, and it's like, these guys are going to pay me six figures, they're going to pay me to stay in LA, they're going to be the best medical treatment whatsoever, and I just, at this stage of my life, couldn't say no to it.
0: I listened to it, and in fairness, look, I don't condone what he's doing. I'm not a big fan of the enhanced games. I think we live in a world now where, like, you know, in the past, a marathon was the pure test of endurance, and now it's like, how many marathons can you do? It just keeps getting bigger and bigger. And now it's like, okay, well, like, you can run such and such. Well, if we give you drugs, how fast can you actually run? And it's all gone a bit crazy. What's disappointed me with Shane, and look, you know, if that's his decision, that's his decision. But I think at the same time, it's like, you know, do you really need to do it? You know, but then on the flip side, and I'll be honest, I retired from sport and I didn't have a clue what I was going to do. I had no money, I had no job. Was I worried? I was scared. And again, I'm not condoning it, but I can see why, if someone came along and offered me six figures, something that could arguably change my life in that moment, more money than I've ever made in my entire life through my sport, you'd have to think about it. You know, and I think that's me being honest. I would think about it. I'd like to say I wouldn't go through with it, because I think morally, from where I came from in the sport, it just wouldn't sit well with me. But I can see why he's gone down that path. And if that's what he wants to do, that's what he wants to do. But I think as well, it's like, it's a message it sends out to the next generation and to kids, and, you know, the enhanced games, what is it? Oh, it's about taking drugs and seeing how far you can push your body. Like, what are the long-term effects of that? You know, is it going to be in a supervised situation where you're...
1: Listen, there also the possibility it normalises the use. So if they turn around, because they say they're going to give out the data on all this, and they can prove, right, well, I've been given human growth hormone to an athlete, it's enhanced their performance, their recovery is improved, it's FDA approved, which they're kind of pointing out all the time as well. They go, well, why don't we just let all athletes have it?
0: Yeah.
1: Next thing, it becomes normalised, everyone's using it.
0: Yeah. Yeah. And my worry with this is how big... People will tune in and watch this.
1: Of course.
0: You know, so therefore, if it makes big money, you could have the next generation kind of going, well, do you know what? I can actually make more money in the enhanced games. You know, I'll look after myself. I'll go and do that. So again, it's like, it's where, like the kind of the Big Brother effect. People will want to watch this, and there'll be documentaries spinning off this and following the athletes. Therefore, then there's more money and revenue on that side of the sport. Is it going to take away from the true sport? And where does that leave everything else? And I think you're right. I think it does kind of, it's given it a massive shop window, which isn't right. I don't want my kids growing up going, hey, daddy, I'm going to go off and do the enhanced games and take a load of drugs and see how fast I can run. Mm-hmm. You know, no. No, I want to see how you can do it for yourself.
1: Do you think about your own kids following your footsteps? Because you were saying that your son went as you on Halloween.
0: Yeah, it was book week. It's only a couple of weeks ago. And he goes, we're like, who are we going to go in as? And I thought, like, David Attenborough, because he loves all that stuff. Yeah. And he goes, I'm going to go as you. And I was like, what? And he went off anyway, came back with, like, he found an old vest and Gillick, the number. He put the spikes around his shoulders and a medal. And, like, in fairness, I'm kind of going, well, fair play, he came up with it himself, you know. It did kind of get me thinking about my own. And I get this question a lot, like, would I like my kids to do athletics? Initially, I would have said no. And that's the honest, I would have said no, because I didn't enjoy the end of my career. You know, I didn't enjoy what came after it initially. And I think the reality was that, you know, it caused me a lot of pain and a lot of hurt. Whereas now, I think with time, I look back now at my career and I'm like, you know, how lucky was I? Mm. You know, to travel the world, I met my wife through it, great friends, the experiences, the moments, you know, the good moments, all of those sort of things came from me pursuing a career in athletics and following a talent when I was a kid. And if my kids want to do that in any sport or any walk of life, well, like, I'll support them 100%. And like, that's why one of the reasons to kind of, I did the book as well. You know, it's not just about my kids, but I coach now locally and I see how young kids get nervous and stuff like that. And, you know, they have the little doubts and they probably don't realize how good they are. And I was that kid. And I think the more we talk about that and the more we share our experiences, hopefully it might inspire one person to stick at their sport and maybe be a little bit more open and honest and ask for that help and advice. Because if I can help my own kids in that space, and it's not even about going to the Olympics or anything like that, it's more just if they can continue doing sport through their teenage years to adulthood, well then that's a win. Like
1: The mattress incident probably sums up 2012 and retirement all in one go.
0: Because
1: you're talking about like injury, then recurring injury that will eventually lead to retirement. So if people wonder what the mattress is, not to give too much away here, you guys didn't even buy a bed when you went to Australia. No. You were sleeping on a mattress. And Charlotte had all of the clothes laid out, done all that dirty work, which is the ironing and everything else, probably in the heat of Australia. It's all sitting there neatly.
0: Yeah.
1: And David Gillick is annoyed because he's got injured and he flips them all over.
0: Yeah, it was. I did a great session that day as well. I was preparing for a race in Japan and the last rep of that session, I twinged my Achilles. And I knew it was bad. And I can remember then a couple of weeks and probably nearly 2 months, I'd say, trying to rehab it. And it just couldn't get back. And on one day on the side of the track, I just said, you know what, I'm done with this. And I was initially all right, you know, and then I went home and then the reality. And I remember walking into the room and again, we were only there for a year. So we just bought the mattress. Didn't need the bed, just a mattress. And I had essentially a tantrum. And everything just went up. The mattress, the whole shebang. And then it all crashes down. And I can remember again, Charlotte kind of looking at me. And she's like, I'm not cleaning that up. And that was the start of my post-athletic life. And it was everything, you know. By this point, I'd lost funding, I'd lost sponsors. And you kind of have that optimism of like, I'll get back on track.
1: I got the feeling this was last chance saloon for you.
0: It was, yeah. I was 30 and I was beginning to kind of think about, well, what am I going to do with the rest of my life? You know, what am I going to do next? And, you know, begin looking at kind of careers and jobs. And then also, like, by this stage now, we're in a long-term relationship. I wanted to get married. We wanted to start a family. And all of these things, you're kind of thinking, well, how am I going to do this? I don't have a job. I have nothing. And that was the harsh reality of how I felt. So it was a number of kind of things came in that moment. And I think as well, I tried so much. You know, I got injured in Florida. I came back. You know, got injured again, missed London, I'll give it another go. It was just that emotional turmoil of trying to kind of be as resilient as you can, get over an injury, come back, and then it happens again. And that was just the final straw. So that was the mattress up in the air and all the fresh, cleanly folded clothes all over the room. and then picking it all up.
1: And the idea of you coming back and being in your parents' box room when you get back home.
0: Yeah, yeah. And the only reason I did that was because I got asked to do Celebrity MasterChef.
1: Right.
0: You know, I'd no real desire to come home. And again, it was all these kind of questions about, well, where we go? We go back to the UK, we go back to Charlotte's from England, we go back to England, go back to, you know, up to Sunderland where she's from, or, you know, what do I do for the job? And then I got an email about doing MasterChef. All right, yeah, I'm doing nothing else. Came home, she stayed in Australia. I ended up kind of doing MasterChef and winning it. And then it was like, okay, this is a moment. All right, I gotta exploit this. I gotta use this. Again, pressure. You know, I got David. This is the silver lining now. You know, you've got to jump on this.
1: Because you said you'll try anything. It's almost like I need to find something to redefine me. I'm going to be successful at X, Y, or Z, whatever it's going to be. I need to find something.
0: And I was searching as well. I needed something to fill that void. And then MasterChef came. I was at home. Charlotte was still in Australia. And then September, I can remember waking up one day and just going, well, what do I do now? You know, I don't need to be anywhere. I've no job. I'm not running. What do I do? And then the kind of harsh reality, and it was always around this time of the year when the leaves change, you know, because that's when I'd usually go back training. And I can remember being in touch with a few of my training group and they're all getting stuck back in. And you're in that WhatsApp group, you know, they're all going back training and I'm not. Mm. And that's when the kind of penny kind of dropped. And I was like, well, what do I do now?
1: Well, traveling shoe salesman was never part of the plan.
0: Well, I panicked and I took the first job that came my way, which was working for a sports brand. And I was by myself because my direct manager and team are based over in the UK, which is probably in hindsight the worst thing I could have done, because I was just by myself. Mm. And I was traveling the length and breadth of the country by myself, flogging trainers. You know, and again, the MasterChef, a funny one where they were like, oh, maybe we could do an event, you know, you could cook something, and we might flog a few trainers. And it was in Limerick on a really wet winter's night, and I remember a handful of people, I'd say, in the place. It was like a rural kind of sports shop, and flipping a few pancakes, it was oat based pancakes, and that was it, hopping in the car and then driving 2.5 hours home. And you're just thinking, how have I got here? Like, you know, I remember going into another place in Dublin and probably like a real running store, you know, and went in, there was a fella in there and he literally looks at me, hi Gillick, what are you doing here? And I was like, oh, I work for such and such. And he was like, what? But you ran 44 seconds. What are you doing this crap for? And I remember just, I had no answer. I had absolutely no answer. And then you get back in the car and you're kind of thinking, like, what?
1: Does that hit you to the core? Because for a lot of us outside, you're kind of thinking, he's been successful on the track.
0: Yeah, it does.
1: He doesn't need to do this.
0: That day it did. I can remember the car was parked in the underground car park, and I remember just sitting in the car and just kind of going, do they think I'm a failure now?
1: Mm.
0: And that was the hardest part, because I think I tasted success in sport and I put an awful lot of pressure on myself that the next phase of my life had to be at that level. And if it wasn't, I was a failure. And that's how black and white it was. And I used to go on social media and, you know, a lot of rugby players who had retired about that time had gone on in businesses and stuff like that. And I remember kind of going, why haven't I done this? You know, you're an idiot, David. You've missed the opportunity. And I panicked and like, then you just think, oh, this is like, I hate athletics because it put me in the situation I am now. Like, I resented my whole career, you know, and that's when things kind of just went a little bit dark, you know. Never happy, always just stressed, always wanting more, always searching for something. So, you know, even off the back of MasterChef, I'd start doing things at weekends, various gigs, any opportunity, I'll do that. It was Monday to Sunday. And it wasn't because I wanted money or anything like that. It was like I was trying to find something. I was trying to find something that was going to fill that void. And I couldn't find it. And that just went on and on. The weeks turned into months. And then it was like, you hear about this transition phase. And I kept saying, oh, it's just a phase. But I wasn't talking. I wasn't doing any form of exercise. And it just, like, it was just a horrible time. I couldn't sleep. I had insomnia. I broke out in psoriasis all over my body due to stress. And I can remember then trying to be the healthy guru, you know, off MasterChef and eating kind of quinoa and all and quinoa and all these sort of things. But the harsh reality was I was binge eating, couldn't sleep. I was just ratty, irritable. And again, Charlotte got the brunt of it, you know. You know, I'd put the mask on, leave the house and be that person that I thought I should be. And then I'd come home. And I always remember the fatigue of trying to be someone you're not, like the battle in my own head, the two voices going at it constantly. and then just coming home and just like literally falling in the door and then taking it all out on her, like, you know.
1: 2016, you pick up the phone to essentially a neighbour of yours in Richie Sadlier, which is kind of what leads to you going to get help and to get counselling. Why did you wait so long if you knew that you were in such a dark place, or were you aware that you were there at the time?
0: I was aware, yeah. I knew because I stopped going out. I didn't want to be around friends or family. I began to really kind of isolate myself. Never happy. And things got worse then because, like, Sundays, panic attacks started kind of to really come to the fore because I dreaded Mondays. I dreaded the week. I absolutely dreaded the week. I just wasn't happy at all. And then I think the big catalyst was we got married in 2014. Then we were expecting baby number one in early 2016. And that's kind of when, in my own head, I began to kind of realize I can't cope. I just simply, like, how am I going to be a dad? How am I going to be, you know, a good parent, a good husband? You know, I literally can't cope. And I was at an event the first fortnight, the first 2 weeks of January, to do various events around the city. And I was at an event and Richie spoke. And I remember just sitting there. And I grew up in the same area as Richie. And, you know, I've seen him out and about. And he was really honest on that talk. And I never would have known that was going on. And that was kind of something that just always stuck with me. And I can remember chatting to him afterwards, and then I went on my way, he went on his way. And that day, kind of late 2015, when I rang him, and he said, come on down for a cup of tea. And I went down, and the first thing he said to me goes, you know what, like, I remember that evening when we said goodbye, and he said, I remember kind of walking off, and I just, Richie thought to himself, I wonder how he's going to do now. And that was kind of the first conversation I had with someone where I was just really just honest, you know, and just said, I'm struggling. Like, I just don't want to be here. Like,
1: and then you can cancel it now.
0: Yeah.
1: Same frequency, less, or?
0: Every second to third week now. Okay. So 2016, I started going cancel every week. And it's one of the best things I've done. It's nearly 10 years ago, you know, and I say it with a bit of a smile because, like, 10 years. And it was only, I only realized that recently, you know, because it seems so normal now that I go and I have a conversation with someone and I come out and I feel a lot better about myself. And, you know, I've probably taken that weight off my shoulders of whatever that is. And it was something that I felt very uncomfortable at the very start. And then over time, I began to look forward to it. It was like going for a run or going to the gym, you know. And again, it was that therapy that I needed. And I began making sense of who I was and began making sense of my journey and kind of why I was feeling and acting and behaving a certain way. And, you know, then you begin to realize, okay, well, like, I'm catching those little triggers before it all descends into chaos, and doing simple things that can actually help me and keep me on the straight and narrow. And a lot of them are practical things that I enjoy doing. Like, I like to sleep. I like to eat. I like to exercise, you know, and when I keep those in check, I feel better about myself, and as a result of that, I'm a better husband, I'm a better parent.
1: I feel it's given you a bit of peace. So I remember I was involved with the podcast Eric Donovan a few years ago that you did back in 21, and he talked to you about the Olympic experience, and you said, I'm not getting the tattoo rings, done. You wait for ages to get them done.
0: I did.
1: That's the first thing an athlete does. They get home and they book in the session.
0: Yeah, I didn't. It took me 9 years to get them. I just felt I didn't deserve them. Like, I was very hard on myself, and I think when you read the book, you'll see, like, God, you know, you're really critical of myself, and like, but that's the way I was. I often think back and go, well, maybe if I was a little bit chilled, would I have ran better, ran faster? I don't know, but like, that's the decisions I make at those times, you know. And I felt after Beijing, I didn't run well. I don't deserve them. I'll get them in London. I'll get them in Rio, you know, because this was the plan. I never made any of them, and it wasn't until 2017, Charlotte for my birthday got me a voucher, and she said, you deserve them, and she was right. And you know, I look at the rings now and again. We were away over midterm, and you know, in a t-shirt, and you see them, and you kind of go, yeah, you know what, like, that's something to be proud of. And I think that's the thing that probably the role that I do now in trackside, I see what it means. I see what it means to the athletes. I see what it means to people in the stands, the parents, the friends, the people who are on that journey, the coaches, the whole support crew. And I see what it means. And, you know, that's when I kind of realized, you know what, David, you deserve them. You know, you put on, it was a dream as a little kid, you know, to go to the Olympic Games, and I achieved that. And it's something to be very proud of. And like, that's the thing with my own kids. Like, you know, if you have a dream, go at it, you know, lean into it and see what happens, you know.
1: counselling put you back running again as well.
0: It did, yeah, yeah. I remember he was kind of saying to me, would you not go back, go for a run? I was like, no.
1: And then I associate with elite performance.
0: Exactly.
1: And enjoying it.
0: Yeah. Yeah, and also with myself, I had to better myself. I always had to improve. And slowly but surely I began to realise, you know what, just go out and run. Mm. And it all started by going and doing a park run. In Marley Park, and that green space that I was so grateful to have as a kid, and you know, going up there, and I've often told the story about walking in, and the first fella that came up to me was like, "Ah, Gillick, great, you should win this." And I remember thinking, "Oh God!" And then they gave the kind of briefing and local Olympian. Then the ego kind of kicks in a bit. I'm going, oh, I better put on a show. And a 5K, you know, like it's a lot different than running 400 meters. So I nailed the first K, took off, and then I died 1,000 deaths. People passed me, a Labrador buggy passed me, but I finished it, and I was out in a kind of green space, and I felt good. And that was, and again, Charlotte was with me. We went for a coffee, and I can remember just saying, "You know, yeah, look, actually, kind of enjoyed that." Mm. And then got back into it a little bit more, and got back into running in a big way, and even recently did the Dublin Marathon.
1: I was going to say, this is my last question to you. How did the Dublin Marathon go for you in the rain a couple of weeks ago?
0: It was good, actually. Very busy, because I had the book was out a couple of days prior, and I was on my feet an awful lot that week, doing the circuit. And I just said to myself, you know what, David, just start it, go with the 3:10 pacer, and see how you feel. And that's exactly what I did, and I landed at 3:08, and I was very, very happy. It was tough conditions, but do you know what? Like, not putting that pressure of trying to run sub-3 like I did 2 years prior, it was great to just, and look, Dublin comes alive. Mm. It's one of the best days in the city. So many people out and about and high-fiving kids and, you know, oranges and Jaffa cakes and all the good stuff. I really enjoyed it, and that, for me, is something that I need. I need a goal. I need something to work towards. And I need destruction. I need a routine. And running gives me that. It also gives me therapy. I love going out and just kind of running. And even a day like today, it's brilliant out there at this time of the year with the colours and the sun and stuff like that. And even that kind of chill factor to it as well. You feel like you've worked. And that for me is therapy in itself.
1: I'm glad to hear that you're back enjoying it again. Best luck with the race and just finishing off the circuit before Christmas and getting as many souls as you can. And thanks a million for dropping in.
0: Thanks for having me.
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5: 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He was the great purist, the great specialist, and he had perfection to Gaelic football. I have no doubt that history will judge Mick O'Connell as the classical exponent of the pinpointed kick and the high fielding.
6: He was a very easy type of person to play with once you understood what he was looking for.
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9: Meant for John Timmins, but Sean O'Sheehy sees it and clears. Kevin Coffey. Mick O'Connell tumbled there, but certainly still in possession. Henry wins a free, but he certainly came down very heavily.
8: That evening, he left behind the celebrations and went back to Valentia Island, crossing as usual in his small rowing boat.
10: In time, he heard the special thunder of the island shore. He hauled the boat in, sheltered near a rock, and smiled to hear the sea's defeated roar. Breathing as though the air were infinitely sweet, he watched the mainland where the hard wind struck. The island clay felt good beneath his feet.

0: Wow. That is from the 1975 documentary called A Kerry Footballer. You heard there the voices of Sean O'Shiacon, Raymond Smith, Seamus Murphy and Jackie Lyne waxing lyrical about Mick O'Connell's skills. And I'm delighted to say a big happy birthday to Mick O'Connell, who's on the line. Mick, happy birthday.
1: Thank you, thank you.
0: How are you getting on?
1: We're fine.
0: 80 is a big old milestone.
1: I'm still going strong here. But you know, at this stage of my life, you know, you're talking about games that are way long past. Yeah.
0: Are you having a big celebration today?
1: I know. I was never in person for celebration. You said there. I just lived life and went along, and just a family occasion. That's it. Yeah.
0: Well, that's kind of one of the things that you're legendary for, is actually slipping away quietly from the celebrations.
1: Yeah, but I mean, what was there to celebrate about? I mean, to me, I grew up when football was a pastime, a kind of a sport, and you played it weekends and did a bit of practice during the week, and everything else was incidental. There were more important things to be doing, and that's the background that I came from. Well, so there was no such thing as days after matches. Triumph and disaster came the same to me. You won a match, it wasn't a triumph. Losing a match wasn't a disaster. So that was the thinking I had in the game, and I had no apologies about it.
0: That documentary I was talking about, I don't know if you've watched it recently again, but it's on YouTube, and so everybody should go and have a look at it, because it's got some amazing stuff about you growing up as a kid. You kind of lived by the sea, you went fishing a lot.
1: My people were fishing background, sea going background, that's it.
0: That seems to have given you a real context on life.
1: Oh, yeah. But the real life, you know, that was, nothing came easy in that regard. And if you got a chance in sport, it was kind of a bonus, that's it.
0: And yet, also, in the documentary that we were watching, it seems as if football was very important to you as like a 19, 20-year-old, because you went to UCC and did engineering and got a first in your first year exams, but you gave it up because you got a job back on the island with the cable company.
1: I tell you, in those times, at 19 years of age, most people of my age were working. They're at home or abroad or somewhere. When I got a job with the payable of money in the island, of course I took it. Why should I bring in somebody else to pay my way? Everything has to be paid at that time. You would feel guilty about your father, who was a fisherman, supporting you. And that was straightforward enough.
0: Okay, so in the documentary, it's kind of painted as you took the job because it gave you more time to play football, but actually...
1: No, nothing such. You see, football, you might think that football was important to me. There was other things important to me. I played football, first of all, because I liked it. The only reason that I say anyone should be like sport at all, if I were born somewhere else, it'd probably be soccer or something that I would have played. But Gaelic was the game in this locality. I happened to play it by accident, and we're lucky enough to have facilities to go boat and a useful job, 5.5 days a week, to free the weekends. That was, it fitted in, but it didn't know what this thing is. As it being the number one aim in my life, to be playing football.
2: No. Mick, I've seen you make the point.
1: Incidental,
2: right? I've seen you make the point that people have portrayed Valentia Island as an impoverished place, which wasn't the truth.
1: Who said that?
2: I heard you say that people might have given the impression of Valentia Island that it was impoverished.
1: The word impoverished or hard up or beleaguered. That was never part of the vernacular here. No, I never heard people complaining.
0: Tell us about being a kid on the island, will you? Because it's fascinating stuff.
1: Well, I lived in Valentia Island, which was a thriving place. There was a good mix of people here. A lot of people from the south of England worked with the cable company, Irish Light Services, and we had all the services here, post offices, guard stations, everything. But above all that, Valentia Harbour facilitated cable ships from Newfoundland, Denmark, France, this big trawlers, big steel trawlers from South Wales, and various other Spanish trawlers, French trawlers. And I was in all of them, and my father being a ship's pilot. And there was no place in the adjacent main that could compare with the place that I grew up. And that's not nostalgia gone wild now.
2: Is it true that some Spanish trawlers introduced you guys to a game of soccer when they arrived in the island?
1: See, the Spanish trawlers, I often saw hundreds of them moored here in Valentia Harbour. And they'd come ashore. They didn't have money. And they would just kick the ball around. But it was soccer they would play, and we would play with them.
0: It seems like it's actually quite a cosmopolitan upbringing, that you've got an influence.
1: Well, no, I'm not paying with it. It was far ahead of other places in the mainland, because as I explained to you, how many more places in Ireland would you have that mix of people and have that self-sufficiency on the island? And the mix of people, I tell you, there was no very few places on the mainland had that mix of people.
2: Was the self-sufficiency down to fishing and farming, and they were the key components?
1: Well, you know, in other parts, you see, in southern parts of Ireland, they had farming, but they had no such thing as access to the sea to make a living off the sea. That was here.
0: And the other thing that obviously people associate you with a lot is rowing back and forth from the islands.
1: Actually, that was no trouble, no trouble. When you grow up with something like that, that's no trouble at all. I mean, in fact, there were far more greater difficulties than rowing over and back, if you know about it. When other people had to bring cattle and horses and things across sometimes in wooden boats, that was more. I was doing it for pleasure, pastime.
2: How long was the trip back and forth?
1: Oh, well, it depends on the weather. You'd be in half an hour or less.
2: Right.
0: Good practice keeps you nice and fit.
1: Well, fit for rowing, you mean?
0: Well, not for football.
1: Football and rowing have no association, sure.
0: It seems like you were...
1: You seem to know all about the sport. But you're 23, is it?
0: No, I wish I was 23.
1: What age are you?
0: I'm 39.
1: 39.
0: Yeah.
1: Well, you see, you're talking about a game of Gaelic football now. In fact, I call it Gaelic. Because Gaelic never... I grew up in the 40s. When my initiation into the game was, you'd be able to field the ball, kick the ball, two-footed and off the ground. Now, as distinct for the present time, it's completely different. But that was the game I grew up in, and comparing that game and players of that time with the players of that time is useless, because it's two different games altogether. In fact, I call the game now Gaelic, because I counted a match last year where there was 14 hand passes before it was one kick by the Kerry County team. So it's called football, but I prefer to call it Gaelic.

0: him anyway.
1: There must have been somebody good in the locality, though, who
0: what?
1: There must have been a good coach early on who helped you out, who was like, listen, you're good at this.
0: I never used the word coach. Where do you get that?
1: I don't know. I'm wondering who helped you out as a kid. Like, you're self-taught.
0: Example, I saw the games played by the local teams. That was it. Example is the best coach of all. And if you're talking about coaches and things like that, if there's coaching there now, the game now, a lot of older people don't even watch the game. I went into a county game for a couple of years now, and I'm not condemning the players. I'm talking about the code. Can you understand? Some people can't debate the code as distinct from the players.
1: Do you wish that the game was more like it was?
0: It
1: used to be.
0: Games are, if they're governed properly, the people administering should have a vision to know whatever changes are made, what the result is going to be. If the people administering have a vision for that, it won't be involvement or it won't be by chance. It should see what the result is. A visionary people in that regard, but I haven't seen that in my time anyway.
2: Can I change tact a moment and ask you a question or two about your career again?
0: Well, I never classed my time as a career. It was just pastime. I played for between 56 and 66, went away to England then, came back for a few years after, which I shouldn't have, believed because I came back for a few more years then. And it was just fitted in. If it fitted in with my life, that's when I played it. Because in my earlier years, I had a very appropriate job that fitted in, and 5.5 day a week and all that. But
2: if you lost an All-Ireland final or if you lost a big game, did it bother you for days or weeks on end?
0: No, I said that to you. Winning the game was not triumph and losing the game was not disaster. It was winning a game, lose games. That's part of sport.
2: So did you force yourself to train harder than you might have enjoyed? Like you're saying you only did it because you enjoyed it, but you must have had to push yourself outside of your comfort zone.
0: Well, as a young boy, if you don't develop skills as a young lad, you'll never have it.
2: Yeah.
0: In your 20s, it's too late to be developing a skill. I was all right, but the thing is, I can only do a limited amount of practice here, living in an island.
2: And how would you practice on your own?
0: Just run and jump and live a good life, maybe. Do a bit of climbing and things like that. Yeah, that was it.
2: Would you kick football against a wall?
0: Kicking a ball against a wall. The ball comes back of a wall if you instead of two dead. You must have a ball kicked with force towards you to get good handling.
2: And did you have someone to do that on the island?
0: No, sometimes that's it, yeah.
2: Right.
0: You know, let's face it, most people were busy trying to earn a living in those days. There were a lot of immigration. Sometimes I did and sometimes I didn't. And if I didn't, so be it.
2: What would you class as your great passion in life then, Mick?
0: Passion in life?
2: Yeah.
0: None whatsoever.
2: Really?
0: Playing football. It afforded me a chance to do exercise and to play games and locally and sometimes in Dublin or sometimes not so much. For a period of the year. It was a nice way of associating with other people and so on, and playing games with them as best you could. It wasn't a passion as such. Some might really think that because living in an island, it just happened that I occurred to be fairly good at it and got my place in the county team, got some games in Dublin, and then when my job didn't suit, I went away to England, came back then for a couple of years and finished out, and that's it. It drifted away from me then.
2: Yeah. What were your other big passions in life then?
0: Huh?
2: Your other big... Did you have another big passion?
0: I had no passion whatsoever. But down living in a place like this, we fished, we hunted, we did this, that and the other thing, and various other things. It was... I don't know. I would do gardening. I would do farm work and planting.
1: Well, anything
0: like that.
1: Yeah. Can I ask you, Mick, are you surprised at... There's a Mick O'Connell stamp. There's like... When the historians of the game speak about great teams, your name is always mentioned, and there's a...
0: No, well, I see, that's only common.
1: Well,
0: There's no such thing as one player being better than the next, because football is about a style of play.
1: And
0: people have different styles, and if one style... satisfy some people. Other people might like the do-or-die effort, maybe.
1: But can I put this to you? You are beloved by Kerry football people, and actually beyond Kerry football, when your name
0: beloved.
1: Comes up... Yeah.
0: Well, I don't know what that means.
1: I know, it's true. People hold you in very high esteem, and I wonder, it seems like you're almost surprised by that.
0: If your style of play satisfied, well and good, but if it didn't... But maybe I was not ruthless enough. I wouldn't do anything to win. The end to me wasn't as important as the means. The means in which I played...

0: was a justification. And if it weren't, well and good. I said to you there, when I see people talking about disaster, Kerry beaten, disastrous result. There's no such thing in a game of sport. It is win or lose, and take your win or take your beating in a stride. That's it.
1: Well, I think we're getting somewhere with that. That's a value system that so many people really can identify with, and to see and to hear you speak like that.
0: Well, I'll tell you another thing, that coming from Valencia, it was kind of unique. And I, being an Islander, it was unusual, and that's why a lot of attention was paid me. It was difficult because facilities here were difficult, bad weather sometimes. You could never really practice to your extent and things like that. But that was often attributed to me being kind of a unique and odd situation, that there must be something strange about a person to play from an island. It wasn't. It was the game at the core of the area, and I played it from my early age, and it was not the be-all and end-all, because in my household, there was no discussion on football.
1: Mick, happy birthday to you, and thanks very much for talking to us.
2: Massive fan of basketball.
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16: I might start with an interesting place. We're very obsessed with Roy Keane in this country, as I suspect you know. I looked and you picked a team for 442 magazine.
17: Yeah.
16: And it was a damn good team. You had Barthez, you had Thuram, Beckenbauer, Tony Adams, Paolo Mandini, that was your defence.
17: Yes.
16: You had Steven Gerrard there, you had Stoichkov there, you had Pele, yeah. Cantona, you had Maradona, and you had Roy Keane.
17: Yeah.
16: You said of Roy, both physically and tactically, a giant of the game.
17: Yes, and mentally as well. I think he had everything a midfielder, modern midfielder, can wish. Physically, he could run for hours. He had the perfect aggressivity on the pitch as well. Mm. Sometimes over the top. But in terms of, he was a good passer, good breaker as well in terms of running through the midfield lines. He could score as well, give the last pass. I think he was the perfect leader on the pitch and the perfect modern midfielder.
16: You also said you really enjoyed playing against him.
17: Yes, of course, because when you play against such opponent, that force you to be a better player and better person. So yeah. That force you to push your own limits over the top all the time.
16: It's very interesting. Sometimes Roy, different people appreciate him in different ways, because Graham Souness recently said that he never thought Roy was world class.
17: Mm-hmm.
16: And when I looked at your team, it was funny. Tony Adams had picked a team next to you and he picked Patrick Vieira in the team and said, in my opinion, a far superior player to Roy Keane. Don't get me wrong, Roy did a fantastic job for United, and they are similar, but Patrick, miles ahead.
17: It's his opinion,
16: sure.
17: I think. You know, when you try to compare, you know, abilities from players, I think it's becoming a virtual world, and everyone has his own opinion. So I think they are still two great leaders,
16: sure.
17: Great players, and so... For me, there's no doubt about it. So there is no comparison for me between them.
16: Yeah, it's impossible to separate them.
17: Yeah, it's like, would you prefer Messi or Cristiano Ronaldo or Ronaldo, the Brazilian guy with Zidane?
16: Yeah.
17: You know, there is always fans for both of them, so.
16: Sure. We all remember you from your time at Arsenal, obviously, very well. But
17: yes.
16: You played over 200 games for Monaco, and that's where a huge chunk of your career was. And it was Arsene Wenger who gave you your start there. You said something very interesting about Wenger, which was that Wenger dealt with the human being first and the footballer second.
17: For me, this is very important, and I think we are missing that more and more often in modern football. I think we are too focused about for the financial side, which is becoming very important, the most important things in football. But it's the same here in your job, I think. Before coming here every morning, try to do the best you can in your job. You're a human being with your weakness and your qualities. Mm-hmm. And I don't know if you're married. I don't know if you have kids, but you have your own problems as well. So if you don't work on the human being first, then you cannot take the most of it in your job. So I think Arsene has a good attitude. He always done like this, you know. He always try to perform well on the human being, and it's very interesting to see what kind of profile of player he has bring to Arsenal all the time. Maybe he's missing as well something very important for the last few years. Yeah,
16: yeah. And I want to ask you about that. But tell me what the 18-year-old Emmanuel Petit, who broke into the Monaco team, very, yes, very exciting. What kind of human being was he?
17: You would be very surprised, because I stepped into the first team when I was 16, 17 years old, and never left the first team. I played every single game who came. Yeah. We played a French Cup final. We played a European Cup final against Werder de Bremen. We lost in 1992. So I had an amazing start, you know, for young players. But, because we are in Dublin, but you have no idea what he said to me when he came up the following day of my first game. I was playing central defender at Monaco, and I was marking the striker who played at that time back in the days. He played for the national team, and I had a great game. He didn't score, and we drew that game. The following day, when we recovered for that game, after a run, he came to me. I was stretching on the side, and he looked at me and he said, "Manu, you need to open your heart, and you open your mind as well, because if you don't do that, you will never know who you are really." So that means you're a young fellow, and at your age, you need to enjoy your life. So that means you need to go sometimes to nightclubs, drink beers with your friends, do your own stuff at your age. I was looking at him and I said, I try to be the best footballer I can. So after the game yesterday, I went straight home and I ate, and then I went to bed. I said, that's what I'm saying. You need to live. You need to discover who you are really inside, your personality. You're too young to understand that. So if you want to become a better player, then you need to know who you are.
16: Amazing advice.
17: Yes.
16: And did you do that?
17: Oh, you have no idea. More than that.
16: Monaco was a fun place, I would.
17: Yes. It's still a fun place.
16: Did it make you a better footballer, do you think? Going to nightclubs, having fun and enjoying life? Did you notice a difference?
17: You know, I'm this kind of person, very sensible, and I've got my own character. Sometimes, you know, a big character. I understand that I impress people sometimes by the way I am, the way I'm acting. But it helped me a lot, because when I discover myself, then I was happy, and then I accept the fact that I was very sensible, and then I was over the top sometimes. So it helped me a lot to open my mind and my heart. Mm-hmm. And this is why I gave the best of me all the time when I was under such management, with Arsene Wenger, for example, or with the national team. Every time I met manager with an open-minded, open heart, human being, then I gave more than 100% on the pitch all the time. Every time I met somebody in front of me who kept on telling me, "You are under contract, you need to win games, it's like this, it's like that, it's like this," I wasn't performing very well all the time. So
16: yeah.
17: This is the best for me.
16: You need
17: comparison.
16: That type of manager.
17: I need human being in front of me.
16: Because if Arsene Wenger went to Ian Wright someday and said, "If you want to become a better footballer, you need to discover yourself."
17: Of course,
16: Ian Wright might have laughed and said, "Okay, Arsene,
17: It's been a really long time ago."
16: So, besides going to nightclubs, how did you discover yourself? Like, were you reading books? Because you seem like a more thoughtful footballer. Like, can you remember that time?
17: I am always been a big reader. I wrote already 2 books already. So when I was 18 years old, even when I was at the academy at Monaco, I used to write books all the time for myself every day. And
16: fiction or about yourself?
17: About myself, just like a girl, you know, keep
16: a diary.
17: Yeah, of course, yeah.
16: Right.
17: That's what I used to do, because I lost my brother on the pitch. I lost my grandfather, my best friend as well, in space of 2 years when I was at the academy. So, you know, when you walk at this age, 14, 15 years old, and you know that you are playing with your future, your own future, mm-hmm. but you are in a man's world, but you're still a teenager, yeah. a kid, then you have to pretend that you, and acting that you are a man. So when you are confronting to the death or bad things, bad behaviors, then you have to take it and to live with it. Mm-hmm. Simple as that. I have to live probably at this age like a man. And but I have no regret because it helped me a lot in my private life as well. So
16: yeah. Your brother, I didn't realize, sorry.
17: Died on a pitch, yeah.
16: Died playing football?
17: Yeah, just a couple of weeks before I signed my first contract as a professional.
16: Right. Suddenly, completely unexpected. Awful.
17: Yeah, receive a ball in the head, and he fell down a couple of minutes afterwards, and he died. And my other brother, when he was playing with him on the pitch, and he was supposed to be married a couple of weeks after that. His girlfriend was watching the game as well, and it was a terrible moment for my family because my parents, they were at Monaco with me at that time, and we received a phone call. And that was the first time or the last time I've seen my father smashing his own head on against the wall.
16: Wow, it's terrible.
17: But that's life. I'm so sorry to be so sure. rude and so brutal. But that's life. It happens to a lot of family. A tragedy happens every day. So I'm sorry. But we need to stay positive, and we need to keep on going. For their memories, but as well for ourselves, because life is a fight. Mm-hmm.
16: That's how you see it.
17: Yes.
16: Wow, we could jump in at a million different places after that. taking a more interesting kind of take on life then, you also said something very interesting about Wenger, which is that he was quite a spiritual guy.
17: Yes.
16: Like if he's angry... Yeah. He likes to walk with his feet on the grass.
17: Yes.
16: On the grass to feel the elements of
17: yes,
16: the earth.
17: That helps him to think better, you know.
16: Yeah.
17: He does that, you know, in England, in his house. But, you know, I know Arsene since 25 years.
16: Yeah.
17: So, from the start of his first management with, Monaco and, until now, I know him. I know how he progressed as a person, as a manager. And he's got his own tweaks, you know.
16: Yeah.
17: Just like you said, but I think he can be superstitious as well sometimes. So
16: for all the rationale and the intelligence,
17: yes,
16: there's a superstitious side.
17: Yes,
16: there as well.
17: But that comes from his degrees he's got, you know, since a long time. He's got an economics degree, so that's why he's directing the Arsenal club the same way.
16: Yeah. You mentioned so his brilliance, and I know you're a fan of him,
17: yes.
16: And yet you've also made the point that maybe if there's a criticism, there's his inability to switch off, but also there's a certain a stubbornness, maybe an inability to recognize certain mistakes.
17: Yes.
16: And you will talk about in a moment just, you know, the great team that you played on and this back four and the steal.
17: Yes.
16: And he would have seen the steal and how important the steal is, and you watch his teams more recently. Is less steel, and I often think to myself, he has seen what Petit and Vieira and Adams do.
17: Honestly, my answer would be very easy to understand. If you want to win trophy, then you need to suffer. That means physically and mentally, you know, especially the Premier League, you know, it's so hard. Mm. You have to fight every single weekend against even the teams are fighting against relegation. So it's not, there's no easy game in Premier League. There's no winter break or whatsoever. We play every single weekend with a high tempo. It's, for me, Arsene must understand that he won trophies a long time ago because in my time, in this team, you know, you said the back four, the English guys with David Seaman in the goal, we were leaders, we were warriors. We wanted to win. We didn't want to play well, which... Most of the time we play well as well, but we wanted to win. That's the big difference between this generation, actually, at Arsenal. They play very good football for ages.
16: Yes.
17: From the start with Fabregas, when he was there, they were playing probably the most beautiful display in Europe after Barcelona. Mm. But What did they win in space of 8 years? Only 2 FA Cup.
16: Yeah.
17: Why? Because every time they come on the pitch, they want to play well. They don't think to win the game.
16: Mm.
17: That's different for me. And if you want to win the game, it doesn't mean you are the best player on the pitch. You need to get the best mental, the best physical presence on the pitch as well, in terms of capacity as well. But for me, you cannot earn that on a daily basis on the training ground. You need to get that in the character, in your blood.
16: Yeah. I was surprised when I read today that you were only at Arsenal for 3 years. Because in my head, it's such a big time and such a vivid memory. And I don't know, what's your ultimate memory of the double 1998, you and Vieira? And just, you know, it felt like the weather was good and it was just kind of magical. There was something magical about that team. Nicolas Anelka was unbelievably exciting.
17: He was flying, yeah.
16: I remember the FA Cup final against Newcastle and just, whoom, and Overmars.
17: Yes. Like,
16: it was just the most glorious team.
17: I think we were like a piece of coin, you know. We are very, we fit all together. Everyone knew what he had to do on the pitch. Precisely.
16: Mm-hmm.
17: We knew.
16: Because of Wenger or because you just served?
17: Because of Wenger,
16: players?
17: Because he was, you know, when you're a manager, you try to make the best puzzle, you know, between the pieces you have, you know, and that's what he did. And when you play on the pitch, every single player needs to know exactly, precisely what he has to do on the pitch and what he can and what he cannot do on the pitch as well. Mm. And back in the days, that time, when you look at Overmars, Bergkamp, Thierry Henry, Anelka, Ray Parler, me, Patrick Vieira, on the back four, we all knew what we could do. And our position, it's as simple as that. If you try to pretend you are somebody else on the pitch, then you start losing your focus and losing the rules for your teammates.
16: Mm-hmm. Why did Vieira and Petit just work?
17: Because first, I think we like very much each other.
16: As people?
17: As a people, as person. I think it's very important. We knew each other before we played together at Arsenal. And I think we were... Like a piece of corn.
16: Mm.
17: I think he was taller than me. he loved running with the ball in his feet, you know. Me, I love to play long ball or short passes, you know, try to break the lines in with one pass. But we were ready, you know. We were linked just like something invisible on the pitch. I always knew when I was fighting on in the side of the pitch that he was behind me all the time. And it was the same for him. So when you've got this feeling on the pitch, then you can fight every single second on the pitch because you feel secure all the time.
16: Let me ask you about what must have been the most glorious 3 or 4 months in your life. So you come off winning the double and then...
17: No, start from the beginning. I won the championship with Monaco. Then I went to Arsenal. We won the double the same year. We won the double. Then we won the World Cup with France.
16: Well, let me jump in there. So this is the 92nd minute of the World Cup final against France. You've already popped a cross or a corner onto Zidane's head to score. But if you can just visualize this, Brazil have a corner.
17: Yes.
16: Emmanuel Petit is in his own box defending.
17: Yes.
16: The other goal is a long way away.
17: Yes.
16: And then this happens.
3: La reprise, les Brésiliens se marchent dessus. Allez, Christophe Dugarry, il faut qu'on compte bien l'effort. Christophe Dugarry avec Vieira sur le côté gauche. Le voici, Patrick Vieira. Emmanuel Petit est monté.
6: Il va le mettre.
3: Emmanuel Petit.
6: Oui.
3: Ouais.
7: C'est gagné pour l'équipe de France.
3: Bravo Emmanuel Petit. 3-0. La France est championne du monde.
16: We went with the French commentary. I understand the extraordinaire. You smiled during that. You enjoyed that. Where are you?
17: I'm back 17 years ago. And that moment, that woke up, has transformed our lives forever. It's funny to say that football makes people so happy or so upset sometimes. But... I can say football have changed my life forever, you know, since that moment. Of course, the title we won with Arsenal or with Monaco or different club I've been there is very important, but it's nothing compared for with what you can do with your national team. Mm-hmm. You're not a football player anymore when you play for a national team. And this is the critics I can make in my time, but with this generation, actually, you need to understand the difference between playing for your club and your own nation. Mm-hmm. And what I felt really, I heard that again, a big pleasure. Just like Shakespeare said, to be or not to be, you know, to be at the right place at the right moment, you know. Yeah. For me, we are all looking for, you know, for purpose of in our lives. Yeah. And it at that time, that minute, I had the feeling that everyone was looking at me.
16: Well, they were.
17: Probably, yeah. And you have no idea. Since I'm a father, I lived the same emotions. The feeling I'm existing, you know.
16: Yeah.
17: For something real. And this is what I felt, you know, a big pressure, big communion, a link with the fans. But it's right after the game we realized, I think we needed a couple of days because we were a little bit scared at the beginning, especially the following day when we went on the Champs-Élysées with 1 million person.
16: I remember, yeah.
17: We haven't seen that since the liberation of France after the Second World War.
16: Sure.
17: So it was a big, big, big thing for us. And it's then you realize that football is more than just a sport.
16: Were your family in the crowd that night?
17: Yes, of course, yeah.
16: So for you guys, like...
17: Can you imagine?
16: I can't imagine.
17: What my parents felt at that moment when my brother died a couple of years before that. And then his son, you know... That's why I have done what I've done as well on the pitch. I don't know if you remember, but every time before the start of a game, I made every time the same thing on the pitch, you know, just just a few grass, you know, in my hands, you know, try to repeat always the same thing in my mind in commemoration, in memories of my family and my brother. I was playing. Just like in mission, you know, I was in a mission.
16: I didn't actually know you did that. Picked up grass. And
17: all the time.
16: Yeah.
17: And got the same numbers in my back as well.
16: Do you meet your parents that night? Do you come down? There's no words to say, is there? It's just a hug, I guess.
17: I couldn't see my parents straight after the game because, as you can imagine, we were... Everyone wanted to see us and we went straight back to Clairefontaine, the national camp, you know. In the middle of the forest and with our wives and girlfriends and kids.
16: Mm.
17: And then a couple of days after that, I went back to my village in Normandy and it was crazy. It was amazing, crazy.
16: A parade, I'd say.
17: It's like the whole area stopped walking and lived. Just the same what happened during that day, you know, the World Cup final.
16: Yeah. You talk about the importance of football and particularly so France beyond... Arsenal or a club team.
17: Yes.
16: And these were the sons of immigrants. This French team, they were held up as a symbol of healing.
17: Of course.
16: And I'm wondering, has that continued? Has that been, is that a before and after moment? Because I look at France, I don't understand the country. I just look in, I don't know, I don't live there.
17: Don't try to understand the country.
16: But I see the National Front and I see, and I kind of wonder, in 98 when you won the World Cup, was it great for a few weeks? And then it went back to normal?
17: Yes.
16: Or do you think it was a change?
17: We really hope if we have a power to do something through football, could accept bringing, you know, happiness in people's lives. I think we will never get the power to change people's life. Unfortunately for us, yeah. I think we can make a big impact, try to reunite it, you know, all the country. But
16: in the Champs-Élysées night, it's everyone.
17: I don't know if you remember, but back in the days in 1997, the suburbs of Paris, the streets were burning. You know, there were a lot of frustration from people who lived in the suburbs. And 17 years after that, nothing has changed. It's even worse now. So I thought through the World Cup title, maybe the politics will have the courage to do the right things. Mm. But
16: you've said of France, it's obviously, you know, you can talk about your own people like this, I guess. I have great difficulty with the French. I've never seen such arrogant, smug, lying, hypocritical people. You were defending Thierry Henry at the time.
17: Yes.
16: A difficult relationship with your country?
17: I think Chiri is not seen the way he's seen here in England or in Ireland. Not for the same reason, obviously.
16: Yeah. Oh, Thierry. We love Thierry. Yeah. But big fans of Thierry here.
17: If I can make you happy, I'll tell you that straight after that game, this famous hand, a lot of people came up to the French television, former players, actual players, politics people, actors, everybody who loved football on the national team. We were all saying that it's a shame. We don't want to be qualified that way. We need a replay. We want a replay. We urge and we wish that the FIFA will take the right decision. Mm-hmm. Apparently, taking the right decision is not in that definition with FIFA.
16: No, not lately. We're very tight for time then. So just very quickly, one last thing which I wanted to ask you about, and you've talked about it before, but mm-hmm. famously you make the move to Barcelona.
17: Yes.
16: And you've talked about how the dressing room was the Dutch players versus the Catalan
17: yes.
16: players, and it was just difficult for you. And you've talked about responding to a manager who treats you like a human. And Lorenzo Serra Ferrer did not maybe do such a good job, I know. So you've talked about that and people can check that out, and it's very interesting that this is going on at such a big club. But of the Catalans, you've got some very interesting people there. You've got Pep Guardiola, the
17: yes.
16: captain. You've got Luis Enrique.
17: Yes.
16: Are these guys that even in your brief time there you looked at and thought their football brain is very special, they're going to be brilliant managers?
17: I think I will shock people by saying that, but winning title with Barcelona, actually, when you have Messi, Neymar, Suarez and Iniesta and co, I think it's not the worst job in the world.
16: No, it's doable.
17: It's the same thing when you take Bayern Munich, who tried to buy the best player in Germany for the last two decades.
16: Yeah.
17: Against their own rivals all the time. So I have a huge respect for what they are doing actually with their clubs. But I'd like when managers are taking risk, you know. Mm. I think money talks nowadays in football, in the society. So when you've got a club who can make £500 or £600 million per year, I think it's easy to get the best player as well.
16: Yeah.
17: I think money is a guarantee for success as well in modern football. So we will see what Pep Guardiola can do in the Premier League, because as I said, this league is the most competitive league yeah. in the world. So we'll see, but I have to be honest with you. I'm always honest with people, and you know, I take the consequences who go with it. We were not friends when we were playing at Barcelona, because I have seen things in Barcelona that I thought it was back in the days, you know, when people were slaves. So for me, I have a huge view about humanity and a human being. Mm-hmm. I understand that sometimes people are acting in a wrong way because they have to. It's not their decision. But I suppose as well, if you're talking about intelligence from people, then you need to act as well as an intelligent person. So don't pretend you're unintelligent if you know what you're doing.
16: Okay. So it doesn't sound like you were a big fan of those guys.
17: I'm not their fans. Yeah. I'm not their friends. I think it's.
16: Were you with the Dutch group? Did you think Kluivert and
17: I was very very close with Puyol. He was.
16: He was young then. Yeah.
17: He was young. He came from the academy. Xavi as well.
16: Yeah.
17: Gabi, I don't know if you remember player Gabi, and some Dutch players as well. But there were the Dutch dressing room. There were the Catalan dressing room, and there were the United Benetton this room, which I was part of it.
16: Okay. And was there a good reason that the Dutch and the Catalans didn't get on? Was it ego? Was it
17: ego? This is for me one of the most. I hate that, you know, in this world, ego. I don't have ego, you know. You can laugh, you can say whatever you want for me. I've got personality. This is different than ego.
16: Yes. Yeah. Yeah.
17: And sports teach me something very important as well, that it's a team sport. Mm. If you want to win, it's not because you'll be the most beautiful player in the world that we're going to win. It's because there is a team being.
16: And were they just not talking, or were there fights? Were there like rows, shouting in the dressing room?
17: Sometimes I've seen some fights, yeah.
16: Right,
17: yeah.
16: Okay. and you just wanted out of that. You weren't comfortable.
17: I was waiting somebody try to fight with me, but nobody wanted to fight with me, fortunately for me. No, I'm just kidding. No, it's, you know, it's happened all the time in the dressing room.
16: Yeah.
17: It happened like that in Arsenal, in Monaco, national team with France. You know, I think sometimes it's normal to have fights when the players, you know, try to set up troubles, you know.
16: For the right reasons.
17: Yeah, even the manager, you know, that sometimes they see that and they don't act like boss, you know. They want the player to resolve themselves the problem, you know, sometimes in the dressing room.
16: Yeah, which doesn't always happen.
17: Yes.
16: It's been such a pleasure to talk to you. Really have enjoyed it.
17: Thank you.
16: What do you do in your life now? What's your day?
17: I'm working a lot.
16: Working punditry?
17: Yeah, of course, for some sort of French TV, but as well in England and sometimes in Asia. But I used to be very part of a TV right because I'm a shareholder of a company 15 years ago. But because of the FIFA scandal, something wrong happened to the company. But I've been as well a shareholder of a company. We sold the first company. We are leaders in creation. We create application in sport, federation, clubs, events. And we sold the company 2 months ago. So I'm a geek, but
16: you're a geek. Okay.
17: I'm a small geek because I don't have any Facebook, Twitter, Snapchat or whatsoever.
16: Okay. Do you live in France?
17: Yes, in Paris. Yeah. Not far from what happened. Yeah.
16: How is Paris now? You describe it. Nervous?
17: It's like, it's weird because, we've got so many troubles actually in France. The security, have you seen what happened in space of 1 year? But as well, economically, socially, people are getting very angry and they are walking down the street all the time. Every single week, there is lots of people, you know, and I think it's becoming very, very hard for a vast majority of French people. I think it's the same in the world, yeah.
16: Right. If you're ever back with us, we'll talk to you about that.
17: Okay, no problem.
16: A real pleasure. Thank you again.
17: Thank you.
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0: baby.
1: So when Miguel Maduro became chair of FIFA's governance committee in 2017, he tried to do his job a little too well. Gianni Infantino wasn't a fan, and Maduro lasted less than a year in his role. Tonight, Miguel Maduro joins us for a studio interview on the show, where we'll also be doing a deep dive on cycling great Tadej Pogacar, and Loud captain Sam Mulroy also joins us on Tuesday's Off the Ball, coming up after the news.
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3: It's 7 o'clock. I'm Lindsay Dolan. Good evening. The Health Minister insists a deal to provide funding for Sky Clarys delivers for patients and taxpayers. It follows a decision by the HSE to fund the drug for those with Friedreich's ataxia. Earlier this month, the Health Service Executives Drugs Group recommended the drug should not be covered on cost grounds. However, Minister Jennifer Carroll McNeill, speaking on The Hard Shoulder, said there's been intensive negotiations in the last week with the manufacturer Biogen.
4: There was a substantially improved offer from the manufacturer in the last 7 days. There has been extremely intensive negotiations between the HSE and the manufacturer. I am grateful to both of them who have put in the effort, people whose names we will never know, who have delivered an outcome now that delivers for patients, for more patients, but crucially also delivers for taxpayers of Ireland who need that money to deliver other drugs.
3: A National Museum employee charged in connection with a bomb found near the border has been granted bail. 44-year-old Simon O'Donovan of Sperrin Road in Dublin 12 was remanded in custody in July after being charged with possession of an explosive device. It's alleged he took the device from Collins Barracks before handing it to a co-accused who was later stopped in Monaghan with it in her car. The High Court judge today granted €40,000 bail with strict conditions, including a curfew. Canada have announced retaliatory tariffs of up to 50% on more than $20 billion worth of US goods. 700 products, including steel and appliances, will be subject to duties ranging from 15%, 25% and 50% from September 8th. Talks broke down between the two sides last week and the US implemented planned tariff increases on Canadian goods, including alcohol, wood products and clothes. Canadian Finance Minister François-Philippe Champagne made the announcement this evening.
5: Canada will match the United States tariffs dollar for dollar, rate for rate. Effective September 8, Canada will impose counter tariffs of up to 15, 25 or 50% on 27.6 billion in imports from the United States of America.
3: And How to Lose a Guy in 10 Days sequel is in the works. Variety reports Kate Hudson, who played Andy in the original rom-com, will produce the follow-up film. It's hoped Matthew McConaughey will return too. However, no writer or storyline has yet been confirmed. That's it for now. We'll have more in an hour.
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3: Cloudy tonight with showers or longer spells of rain in places, mild with lows of 13 to 16 degrees. 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
1: Good evening. You're welcome along to Tuesday night's Off the Ball. It's Owen here with you until 10 o'clock tonight. We've got a packed show coming your way between now and then. From 7:30, Louth captain Sam Mulroy is going to join us to reflect on his 2026 season. We're also going to talk about the education path that Mulroy has taken throughout his life. He wasn't exactly somebody who enjoyed school, I think it's fair to say. He posted on social media yesterday about the fact that he got 200 points in his leaving cert, and with CAO Day coming up, he thought it was a good time to share his story. So we'll be discussing that with Sam himself from 7:30. Between 8 and 9 then, we've got a special item coming your way, because there's a new series of deep dives that we want to do on Off the Ball, and there's a number of subjects that we want to examine a little closer. We're going to start that tonight with the subject of Tadej Pogacar. So Pogacar is obviously going in the Vuelta a España. At the moment, he's going to win the Vuelta unless something drastic happens between now and the conclusion. He's never won the Vuelta, so he's going to become just the ninth cyclist to win both the Giro d'Italia and the Vuelta and the Tour de France, obviously, as well. So we're going to have Nico Roach with us. We're going to have Andy McGrath with us, who wrote the book on him last year. And Gregor Stark from the University of Ljubljana will join us for a Slovenian angle on that as well. And then between 9 and 10, Professor Miguel Maduro will join us in studio to talk all things FIFA. I'll set the scene on Professor Miguel Maduro in just a moment. Our number is 087-9180-180 if you want to get us on WhatsApp. David Seagrave is here and Arthur O'Dea is here. Good evening to you, gents. We're in this situation now where I think our top duty is to tell the country the very sad news that's just come out over the last few minutes that Dolly Parton has passed away at the age of 80. So there was an Instagram video put up by her nephew, Brian Seaver, on social media, as I say, earlier today. And he was saying that he was representing the family announcing the passing of my aunt, Dolly Rebecca Parton Dean. Dean's sisters and granny to one generation and Gigi to the next, he says in this long video that was posted to social media, which I haven't looked at just yet. It's just come out literally at the end of news there. We've just seen it come onto our feed. So 80 years of age, a legend. There'll be plenty of sporting connections that we'll make in just a moment, but a legend of culture, of American country music and of 20th century society in general, gone.
0: Jesus. Yeah. That's final. Without question. I mean, you don't even have to, I suppose, before you even consider her music, the one of the most sort of, I suppose, instantly recognisable pop cultural icons of the last half century or so, you know?
1: Yeah.
0: Instantly recognisable by name, by her look, everything about her. But then when you actually dig into the music, and I know, in a self-serious way, like in some of those earlier albums she did, like some of the songs, it's incredible, some of the music that she was creating. And it kind of became, I suppose, in later life, like she's a refreshingly sort of untroubling figure in any sort of way, shape or form. Like you can really, she kind of epitomised an awful lot that was good and great about life in general. But the work, which can get lost, I suppose, a little bit, because she's just such an iconic figure for the sake of being who she is. You know, you don't, it's like it almost becomes secondary, that part of it, how massive she is. But the music, I hope, will get a good kind of going back over now over the next few days, I suppose, as the tributes start pouring in, because what she did is, like, it's incredible. And her voice, good Lord, her voice. But yeah, gone, as you said.
1: Yeah, pieces that I remember, I was just trying to look up the date of it. God, it's already 12 years ago. But that Pyramid Stage set that she did at Glastonbury. Mm. Can't believe it's 2014 already. For whatever reason, I thought that was like post-COVID or much more recent than that. The sort of passage of time is a weird one, but that sort of Sunday sing-along set that they have at Glastonbury, such an iconic one, and getting a legend of world music into that slot has always been like a massive part of what they do. But I think that set, that 2014 set, as I've just realised it was, is possibly the most iconic. And I think when somebody can fit that legend slot and the whole world realises what they're seeing at that point, I think it just underlines the global appeal of her.
0: Oh yeah. But you can, so many amazing songs right off the bat, like that just, and it becomes, it's almost a bit of a double-edged sword, like where you have so many songs that everyone knows that they can kind of, on occasion, you can lose sight of how good they are, you know, like it's just because they come such a sort of monocultural thing. But her body of work's incredible, and what a legacy she leaves behind.
1: It seems pretty obvious, like, I mean, we can keep talking about like her as a cultural icon, but obviously as an icon of Kerry GEA, it kind of feels like I've got to bring that conversation there.
0: Four minutes in.
1: It kind of feels like our duty to do that, pretty
0: Australia
1: much.
0: Are taking our players.
1: Yeah.
0: Dolly Parton belongs to Kerry.
1: But it is, it's like, it's one of the things that you instantly think of when it comes to Dolly in Ireland is Paddy's Pub and the way in which he managed to I was going to say hoodwink her and coming down to the pub, but certainly encourage her to come into the pub and to sing with him and to sort of create this amazing, long-lasting moment that'll endure. The footage that, I think if you put it into the internet right now, you'll get a million different results of Dolly Parton singing in Paddy's Pub. It's one of the first things that I thought of, and one of the first things that you would picture when the very sad news comes out like this evening.
0: Absolutely.
1: Will we set the scene on the evening ahead? Our number is 0879 180 180. We might play a little bit of that audio of Dolly in On Gaeltacht before this hour is out. But as I say, coming up this evening, we're going to be going to Sam Mulroy this hour. I just want to mention our football show between 9 and 10 tonight. So Professor Miguel Maduro is going to join us in studio. And I think when you go back through Maduro's life, I think he was an optimistic man in 2017, so Sepp Blatter had just been ousted from FIFA Gianni Infantino, the gleaming new face of the organisation, had just come in. Life was pretty good for Miguel Maduro. There was a new governance and review committee set up, and Maduro was going to be the chairperson of this. But the following year was the Russia World Cup, and Vitaly Mutko, who was the deputy prime minister at the time of Russia, wanted to stand for re-election and to go back into FIFA's main decision-making council. But this was blocked by Professor Miguel Maduro and his committee because it obviously would breach political neutrality rules. You know, having the deputy prime minister of Russia on your council would be something of a neutrality breach, given especially the fact that, you know, the World Cup was going to be there next year and ties with the Kremlin would have been pretty obvious. But this didn't go down too well. There was a lot of people who tried to say to Maduro, don't do this. Can you maybe like postpone your governance rules until a little bit down the line? But he wasn't having this. And one way or another, he was ousted from FIFA before 2017 was finished. So that is the background to Maduro. Ever since then, he's become a pretty vocal critic of FIFA. And it's good timing to have him on the show. He's in Dublin at the moment. We had him in studio earlier this afternoon. The conversation goes into a million different directions. We'll play it from 9 p.m. But here's the section on UEFA, who Maduro believes are not without any culpability in the current conversation. What about when it comes to UEFA? I think we're all fairly sceptical about what their appetite is to overhaul how football is governed. But I guess UEFA does have the ear of quite a few important political figures in the European Union. This could be the football organisation, as opposed to relying on all the individual FAs around Europe to instigate this. UEFA could really take a lead on doing the exact thing that you've just outlined.
7: They could, but I don't think they are in a position, and they don't have the will to do it themselves as an organisation. There are certainly people in football associations within UEFA that I know that would like support reform to happen. But they are a clear minority and is not the dominant view on the organization, the dominant culture of UEFA. The dominant culture of UEFA is the same as FIFA. Now, people can say, well, but they've now, they are opposing Infantino. Let me be a bit cynical about that. There's two instances where UEFA has come out and then the right thing. One in opposing the Super League. The other one is in opposing Infantino now. What do they have in common? They both have in common that the UEFA's own commercial interests were at stake. The Super League was going to take away the major source of revenue of UEFA itself. And the commercial project of Mr. Infantino at the global level

0: UEFA has done nothing until finally its own commercial interests are challenged. And of course, then it appears and presents itself as acting on behalf of the game, but that coincidence makes it suspicious.
1: Yeah, so that's Professor Miguel Maduro on the UEFA question in the future of football governance. Loads more on that between 9 and 10. The Full Football Show is Professor Miguel Maduro in studio. Let's go back to Dolly Parton again. We're reacting to this breaking story here at 7 p.m. this evening, lads. We will get to the sports news today, David. I know you've got loads for us in the news round, but we've gone and grabbed a bit of this audio here. So this is Dolly Parton from this iconic visit to Paddy O'Shea's pub in Ventry.
2: Hello and welcome to Ireland. My name is Dolly and I'm here on vacation and I had not planned to sing tonight. I was going to be entertained, but he says he knows my song, Coat of Many Colors, and he asked me if I would sing it. And I thank all of you for being fans, and I'm having a great time here. So we don't know how we're going to sound because this is a first for both of us, but this is a song I wrote that's a true story from my own life, and I'm sure a lot of you folks can relate to it. So I hope maybe we do okay. You're Steve, right?
3: That's right.
2: And you're what?
3: Seamus.
2: Seamus? Well, I'm happy to be here. All right. All right. Just start picking there.

0: Yeah, just magic, really.
1: What was that night like? Where did that go?
0: It must have been so good. Like, she was on Liveline in 2023. And she said, I remember that night very well. I was with my friend Walter Hagen, who was Irish. We'd gone over on a trip and every corner had a pub. I said, I'm going to go in this one. Is that it? We just had a ball that night. He, being potty, asked me if I'd sing. And of course, I did. I think when she said, I'm just going to pick this pub, I think she might have been, you know, shuttled into the correct one. He might want to know that I have that jersey hanging in a frame in my basement, which is my recreation room where I have my games and all that. Everybody asks about that big green jersey there. I'm very proud of that. I kept it. And when I brought it home, it's been there ever since. I take pride in it. So that's in Dollywood somewhere right now, that big green Kerry jersey. It was 1990. And the musicians there were Steve Cooney and Seamus Begley, themselves icons of West Kerry and of Ventry as well, and immortalised in that clip with Dolly Parton.
1: How many lies did Paddy O'Shea touch? It's like, it's unbelievable, isn't it? How many stories run back through him? But that's incredible. The quality of that audio is incredible.
0: Well, that's the other thing for any radio nerds. How in 1990 have you managed to capture this on a video camera so well? It's again the party touch, getting professional people into the pub at the, you know, just by coincidence.
1: She might pop in.
0: Yeah, she might pop in. Who knows? I say this is something that we're going to come back to as the evening goes on here on Tuesday nights off the ball. Our number, as I say, is 0879-180-180. Any thoughts at all? Anything on Dolly Parton? Anything on the world of sport?
1: Were you there?
0: We'd love to hear from you. Were you there? Were you there? Let us know. David Seagrave, we have kept the people long enough from today's sports news. You've been relegated to second place.
2: Understandably so.
0: Understandably so.

0: Answers, yeah. I have no problem playing second fiddle to this.
1: What is top of your agenda?
0: Well, I suppose we'll start with the Champions League playoff. And Celtic boss Martin O'Neill believes his side are good enough to get the job done this evening as they take to the pitch in the second leg of their playoff tonight. They hold a 3-0 lead over Austrian champions LASK with a reverse tie to take place in Linz from 8 o'clock this evening, around 42 minutes to go there. Republic of Ireland internationals Johnny Kenny and Liam Scales have been included in the matchday squad for that one. And O'Neill says they can't rest on their laurels this evening and need to keep on the front foot to get anything out of the tie.
2: I felt that the game was, particularly in the first half, was very, very open, and we took our chances with some really great goals as well. Too, I expect to be put under pressure quite a lot during the course of it, but we just can't sit in there, and that's not our intention at all. I feel as if that we're capable of scoring a goal in the game, and that's. That's at least grounds for optimism. I think that it'll be a tough old night for us, but we're capable.
3: Do you feel like a goal would do it for you if you were able to get one?
2: That I couldn't. I really don't know. I don't know at all. But it's. I think that we're capable of scoring.
4: Now then, on to the Carabao Cup in the second round, which gets underway this evening.
0: Yes, Brentford boss Keith Andrews says they'd like another cup run as they kick off their Carabao Cup campaign tonight. The Bees take on Championship side Birmingham City just days after their Premier League opener saw them beat Spurs 3-0. Last season, Brentford were beaten at the quarter-final stage by eventual champions Manchester City, and the Dubliner believes they learned a lot from their previous campaign.
5: No, I wouldn't say so. I think we've taken the cups seriously, certainly in my time at the club the last couple of years. Last year, when I became head coach, I really wanted to try and push as far as we could go. We got to the quarterfinals, obviously, of the League Cup, beaten by Man City. We tried to find the balance between how many substitutions we made, how many players rotated in and out on any given week, and then the challenge of the schedule, the challenge of the depth of your squad at times can be that. But no, we feel like we're in a good place to attack the domestic competitions on a really good level.
0: That game gets underway at 8 o'clock. At the same time, two Premier League sides lock horns as Nottingham Forest welcome Leeds United. Elsewhere this evening, Brian Barry Murphy's Cardiff City take on Norwich. That one has kicked off in the last few minutes. 20 minutes gone there so far, and starts for Jill Bagan and Callum Robertson with Jack Moylan on the bench. Elsewhere, Ipswich face Leicester with former teammates Gary O'Neill and Russell Martin doing battle as managers. Coventry go to Plymouth, who of course beat Liverpool in the FA Cup last season, and fresh from beating Manchester United in the Premier League at the weekend, Hull are at Stoke.
4: We're going to be keeping a close eye on events tonight at the Mestalla.
0: Yes, Troy Parrott could line out in the green and white of Real Betis for the first time this evening. He's been named on the bench for the club's La Liga tie with Valencia in the Spanish top flight from 8 o'clock. He signed for the Seville-based club last week for a reported fee of €20 million. The Republic of Ireland star had been linked with moves to West Ham and Ajax, among others. However, Betis secured his signature last week ahead of their La Liga opener. Parrott watched that one from the stands as they defeated Real Sociedad by 1-0.
4: He has arrived at the stadium because everything that Troy Parrott does is being channeled on the Real Betis English account on Twitter. So if you want any insight into what he's doing, like right now, you can just go onto their social media and they'll be able to tell you. So I just had two posts about Troy Parrott in the build-up to the lineup being announced. Our boy Troy is ready with a tick beside it with Parrott 19 in the dressing room. Got me thinking he was going to start. And then also a video of a young Irish boy outside the Mestalla with a tricolour, and in marker he said, "What's the crack, Troy?" And a social media person's gone up to him and he said, "What's the crack?" So there you go. That's the latest on Troy Parrott.
0: I saw the second post go up and I was like, oh, he has to be starting here now, but alas, he's on the bench, unfortunately.
6: Well, they're very keen, aren't they?
4: Very, as are we, in fairness.
6: I know, we have excuse to be.
4: True.
0: They do have the Irish Heritage link, so I mean, there is, I can kind of understand it with signing like this, but like,
4: I saw somebody on social media saying, you'll never believe this crazy coincidence, Troy Parrott went to a school named after Patrick O'Connell, the great Spanish football man who came from Dublin. Who clearly had just like Googled what school he went to, Skull O'Connell in Dublin, forgetting that, you know, it might be Daniel O'Connell that it was named after, but no, it definitely has to be Patrick O'Connell, definitely has to be our guy that this school is named after, and therefore this spooky coincidence has occurred here at Betis. Anyway, wish Troy Parrott the very best. Hopefully it's a goal-scoring debut off the bench, because no doubt he is going to get some minutes this evening. Where do you want to go next, David?
0: Well, Wolves have announced the signing of Republic of Ireland international Tara O'Hanlon on a permanent deal. The defender joins the WSL 2 side from Manchester City. Injury had prevented her from making a senior appearance with the WSL champions. O'Hanlon had loan spells at Celtic and Sunderland and also has 4 senior international caps for Ireland. Elsewhere, Carlos Baleba has joined Manchester United in a deal believed to be worth around £70 million, including add-ons. The Cameroon international joins from Brighton Hove Albion, having long been linked with the Red Devils. And he's now put pen to paper on a 5-year contract with the option of an additional year. And Savio has joined Tottenham in a deal that could rise to around £100 million. He makes the move to London from Manchester City, having spent 2 seasons at the Etihad.
4: There was a quote from Savinho today, according to Fabrizio Romano. Whenever I came to play against Spurs, I always talked to my representatives about the club. When he said the club was interested in me, I was very happy. Like, things that didn't happen.
1: It's a nice stadium, to be fair.
4: True.
1: This is nice.
4: Yeah, the concessions are good.
1: Yeah.
4: There's music on every concourse. I want to play here. On the other piece of transfer news that David mentioned there, Baleba to Manchester United. This is good business, isn't it?
1: Who knows?
4: Like,
1: I'm not even trying to be like flippant or kind of whatever. Like, last summer it was going to be 100 million. Now it's down to 70, so that's more palatable. But there seems to be a fairly good cause either way, whatever way you want to look at it. It's meat in the room. That's something. It's another choice. It's another option.
0: It's legs as well, though, which they very clearly didn't have over the weekend, which is something that's going to... You do need somewhat of a runner in that midfield, and I don't... Yeah. Like, you're going to look at Santos and Tielemans as your pivot options. I don't necessarily think that that's a...
1: You'd hope. It's cause for positive thought. I'll give it that. But we'll see. Hopefully. But I presume he'll probably be good to go at the weekend, but we'll see what way to go.
4: Mick Shanahan in Wexford has been in touch to say, saddened to hear on the show of the passing of Dolly Parton. A little known fact about Dolly, she was once approached to help fund a new TV show to get it started. She did, and that show was Buffy the Vampire Slayer. The show's creators acknowledged Dolly by making Buffy's birthday the same as Dolly's. She also made sure that women writers were paid the same as the men. News to you?
1: Yeah. Sounds good though. That's fair play.
4: And Always Get a Par on YouTube says, Dolly was once asked, how long does it take to get your hair done? Her answer, I don't know. I'm not there. David, you're moving on to Sligo and more GAA news.
0: Yes, Sligo have reshuffled their football coaching ticket ahead of the 2027 season. Desi Sloan has taken sole control as manager, having held the role jointly with Eamon O'Hara last year. O'Hara will remain in the setup, instead taking an assistant role for the upcoming campaign. The Eighth County will remain in Division 3 after their 5th place finish earlier this year.
1: John McMahon involved as well.
4: Okay, so you're feeling excited about this?
1: I was excited last year. It's interesting. Yeah. I never liked the notion of 2 managers. I don't think many people did. I don't like it. It has worked, obviously, famously once in the relatively recent past with Tyrone. But, you know, uno voce. I don't mind. I think one is just clear. It just makes more sense. And, you know, maybe Joe McMahon brings some interest, and that's pretty cool.
4: Yeah.
1: If he comes to bags.
0: Dublin ladies have the same with Paul Casey and Derek Murray as well, don't they?
4: Yeah.
1: No winning All Ireland anymore, are they?
4: It can work, but it's, I guess it's just like a not as common.
1: No, it's not. It's everything. Literally, due to the fact that Tyrone won All Ireland, like, it clearly does work if you make it work. Yeah. It's just whoever's involved. But, it's exciting. It's like a way to go.
4: So Dolly Parton was an uncredited silent executive producer on the 1992 Buffy the Vampire Slayer film and the 97 television series. Now, she owned a production company, Sand Dollar Entertainment, alongside a business partner, and that helped finance and develop the original 1992 movie. So there you go. That's one of millions of pieces of trivia about her that I suspect we're going to learn over the next couple of days. Back to the sport, David. What have you got for us next?
0: Well, Waterford will hold open trials later this year as new hurling manager Stephen Malumphy looks to refresh his panel. In a statement posted to social media, the Daisha County senior management said it's looking to develop the next generation of hurlers in the county. Players will also be invited to train with the panel as they aim to introduce a significant number of new players to the squad. In that statement, they said, we recognise that Waterford has a huge amount of talent playing hurling in clubs across the county, and it is important that the door remains open. With that in mind, we will hold an open trial Walsh Park or Friar Field in November. If clubs believe that there are players who deserve an opportunity, we will ask club secretaries to nominate those players to be included in the trial match. We want to make sure the process is open and competitive. Ultimately, the Waterford jersey has to be earned by the players. Therefore, the coming months are about building something together. We have an exciting group of players, experienced leaders, talented young hurlers, and importantly, a genuine opportunity to develop a team that the people of Port Larga can connect with and be proud of.
4: What's happening then at the World Championships in rowing? It's been a successful second day.
0: It has. The Irish women's four team have secured their spot in the semi-final of the World Rowing Championships. They finished second in their heat with a time of 7 minutes, 21.08 seconds in Amsterdam. The men's team could only settle for a place in the C-final after their sixth place finish in their heat. In the women's quadruple sculls, a third place finish saw them advance as the second fastest non-automatic qualifier, while the men's quadruple sculls have been eliminated. And just looking ahead to tomorrow's action as well, Mags Kremen and Zoe Hyde will go in the women's double sculls semi-final after they topped their heat yesterday. Before that, Fiona Murta is in the women's single sculls heats just after half 12 with Fintan McCarthy in the men's at around 10 to 1. Ross Cargan and Nathan Timoney are in the men's pair C final, while Imogen Magner and Natalie Long are in the women's pair semi-final.
4: Pretty worrying story coming out of Horse Sport Ireland then.
0: Yes, an interim examiner has been appointed at Horse Sport Ireland. The body, which receives around €6 million in state funding each year, was given the protection of the High Court in a bid by its directors to save it. Staff at the national governing body could be facing job cuts as well, according to the Irish Times. And in a statement, HSI said, having considered all the available options and taken professional legal and financial advice, the board believes that examinership provides the best available opportunity to protect the organisation, preserve employment and secure its long-term future.
4: You might scroll away down there to your final story, because I think we should give this a mention given the context of the show today. What happened today at La Vuelta?
0: Well, Tadej Pogačar has won the fourth stage of La Vuelta 2026. It's a fifth ever stage win for the Slovenian cyclist, who will retain the red jersey for at least one more day. He held on to top spot yesterday after the third stage was cancelled due to a hailstorm. And that also means that Eddie Dunbar's 42nd place finish helped catapult him to 38th in the general classification, while Darren Rafferty is 162nd overall.
4: So I'm just giving this a mention because after 8 o'clock we're doing our deep dive on Tadej Pogačar. We're going to be joined by Andy McGrath, who wrote the biography Unstoppable, and Professor Gregor Stark from the Faculty of Sport at the University of Ljubljana. We're also going to be joined that hour by Nico Roach to get an insight for somebody who's ridden in the peloton as well. But when we've been speaking to Gregor Stark about this, Pogačar and Primo Roglic have been sort of paired together as, you know, dual legends of the game. Roglic and Pogačar finished 2 and 1 respectively at the 2020 Tour de France in unbelievably dramatic circumstances. And the very day that we're putting this piece out, 1 and 2 at a stage of La Vuelta is Pogačar and Roglic. Spooky stuff, Arthur.
1: What an evening.
4: What an evening.
1: What an evening ahead.
4: What an evening ahead indeed. 087-9180-180 is our number. We're going to be catching up with Sam Mulroy after the break. 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David, thank you very much for tonight's news round. 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
4: Now then, I'm delighted to say we're joined on the line by Louth football captain Sam Mulroy. Sam, how are you doing?
17: I'm good, Owen. Thanks. How are you?
4: Very well. Thanks, Willie, for taking the call this evening. So there's a lot of different things that we can start here by chatting about. The first thing at the top of my mind is, I know club season is up and running now, but on an intra-county level, how did it feel watching Mayo win the All-Ireland in the end, having been the team that went up against them in the semi-final? I'm not sure, does that add a weirdness to how you feel actually watching them, you know, produce that fairy tale on All-Ireland football final day?
17: I don't think anyone could begrudge Mayo winning the All-Ireland. Obviously, look, they've been a brilliant team over the last number of years, and so close on so many occasions. I think everyone was delighted to see them win in some capacity. But look, I'd be lying if I said there wasn't an element of disappointment, on their behalf. Probably just more so from our own performance in the semi-final. But look, obviously Mayo were very, very good the semi-final and also raised another level in the final again. So, as I said, you couldn't begrudge them.
4: How did you feel in the week leading up to the final when everybody was tipping Kerry and sort of disregarding that Mayo performance that they had put in the semi-final?
17: I'd be lying if I said I didn't think Kerry would beat them, but I knew that it was going to be very, very close. I knew Mayo would definitely have a chance. But look, I think as everyone was nearly leaning towards Kerry, just obviously the David Clifford effect and their experience and but I think Mayo got better each game throughout the championship. They had lots of fit bodies, and they maybe had a full pick and were peaking at the right time. So I knew they'd give it a good rattle. I wasn't surprised to see them to win it then, and they performed. They just raised the level again in the final, even from the semi-final,
4: It's going to be interesting to see how many teams next year take a leaf out of Mayo's book in terms of how they approach that All-Ireland final in particular. Have you gone back to look at that semi-final yet in terms of what you can learn and what the team can potentially learn next year from what Mayo did in that semi-final in particular?
17: I haven't watched it back yet. No, I can't bring myself to do that just yet. But look, there's obviously some massive lessons for us, and I think everyone will take something from their performances in the semi-final and the final. Their ability to press up high and tackle. They're a fast-paced team. They like it. They're not afraid to kick the ball either. And I think lots of teams will be maybe eyeing up how they approach that. Definitely,
4: it's a brutal tape to have to watch back, but it might just be one of the most important games to watch back as you think about the next couple of years, because obviously it's the first All-Ireland semi-final for your group, and for Mayo to be the team that ended up winning the whole thing out, it's an unbelievably valuable 70 minutes of analysis on your side, as painful as that experience is no doubt going to be.
17: Yeah, it's I'm sure Gavin Devlin and Peter Dooley will have it ready waiting for us in November time, so we'll have to suffer through that. But it was yeah, it was a big game for our group, and hopefully something that will stand to us in the coming year.
4: Overall, Sam, the season of 2026 must be something that you look back on with just such satisfaction, particularly given the way the team has built over the last number of years to go that step further, to make it into the last four, to really sort of affirm everything that you've been doing in the last couple of championship seasons. 2026 is a good news story for Louth.
17: Yeah, I think so. I think it's maybe hard for me or some of the lads to look at it like that, because what's so fresh in our mind is the disappointment of the semi-final. But yeah, I think when we zoom out and we maybe take a little bit more time to reflect, I suppose going another step forward, further this year and just progressing deep into the All-Ireland series is such a positive for us. And as you mentioned, look, we've been making steady enough progress over the last number of years. So look, if we can continue doing that and building a bigger squad and a better squad to keep playing deep into the championship, hopefully we can keep building on the last number of years.
4: Is playing in big games a skill you have to learn, Sam? You've obviously had the successful Leinster final of last year, so you were no strangers to it coming into this year, but there was big pressure around the quarter final, and then just the din, the sound when yourself and Mayo are about to throw in the semi-final. Are they all new experiences that you have to kind of get to grips with?
17: Yeah, I think so. Like, I think, yeah, when you look at maybe where we've come from over the last number of years, a couple of years back we were playing in front of a couple of thousand, and then you're obviously rocking into Croke Park and All-Ireland semi-final and it's packed out. So, there are different experiences, and I think like whether when you look at some of maybe our older lads and, like you can't even say they've experienced that, you know, and like that was just the younger lads that maybe hadn't experienced it. Like none of us had experienced that. So yeah, like I think the lessons that will come from that are massive. And, I really hope that, we get to experience that again, you know.
4: What's your favorite part of a week like that? Like the Monaghan game or the Mayo game or even the build up to the Armagh game, which was such a huge game and such a huge outcome for you in the week. Is it the training sessions? Is it the morning of the game? Is it the warm up when you start to see the stands start to fill up? What for you is your favorite point of those big championship weeks?
17: Oh, just when the ball's thrown in,
4: right? Just the game.
17: Those weeks are hard, I think, mentally. I think they're very tough. Maybe people don't realize that. I think they're very emotionally draining. There's so much talk that you're trying to stay away from, but it's impossible, especially in my line of work. People have look in the gym on the gym floor all day, every day, and it's all people want to talk about. It's on the tip of everyone's tongue, so it's so hard to stay away from it that way. And all you're trying to do is focus on yourself and your own preparation and putting yourself in a good position for the weekend. But yeah, people, like, it can be, it's important to protect your energy and not get drained from that. And, that's what I've definitely found anyway over the last number of years. So yeah, there's probably an element to that. And then you're just kind of waiting around for the game is tough. You obviously have all this energy that, you're ready to exert. So, yeah, it's trying to like stay ready for that and not get drained from all that talk and, the anxiety that's coming from you about to try to perform. So, yeah, I think once the ball is thrown in, then it's showtime.
4: What's the most common question you get asked on the floor of the gym in the build-up to a big game?
17: Probably any tickets for an escape, usually. but yeah, no, if I hear, are you all set once more? that's usually the running joke throughout the week with me and the team anyway. But yeah, you're all set. But look, everyone is loving it. And look, it's great that people are talking about it, you know.
4: Absolutely. It must be such a privilege as well, the sort of public facing job in many ways. And you're kind of joking there about the cliches that you have to roll out in response to the cliches that get thrown at you. But I don't know, better the devil, you know, when you're out there facing the world, you kind of know the temperature out there. And quite often it's never as bad as somebody might think when they're locked away from the outside world.
17: Yeah, absolutely. And that's probably been a big thing for me over the last number of years. You know, even when you're coming off the back of a loss and you have to go into the gym on a Monday morning and just get on with it. And it's been great for me, you know, to life goes on, whether you've won or lost, and some people care, some people don't. So it's nice to just get back out and, keep cracking on, you know.
4: Sam, one of the reasons why we wanted to chat to you this evening is ahead of the CAO results coming out for people who've completed the Leaving Cert tomorrow. And you posted on social media yesterday your own story through education, which is not something I'd heard about before, and it's a really interesting path. For people who aren't on social media, can you just set the scene here in terms of what you posted yesterday? What is your story through the education system?
17: Yeah, my story is that I left school without filling out a CAO form. I had got 200 points in my Leaving Cert. I absolutely hated school. Was bribed to stay by my granddad. My granddad taught me to drive when I was young enough around our local pitch, and the whole thing was that he gave me a few quid to get a car if I stayed at school, because I really didn't enjoy that environment, and really struggled with it. So that was the bribe to keep me there. And as I said, I left with 200 points, and I didn't even fill out a CAO form. I had no real direction or drop to do anything. I didn't know what I was going to do, and as I've mentioned probably before, like, I was just hoping to play GAA, and that was all that I was thinking about at that age. So you quickly figure out that GAA isn't going to pay the bills, and you need something else in your life. So, but look, as I said, my journey then was a little bit different. I left school then and just went straight to work, but only for Derek. I was working in a pub and working in a concrete business that my friend owns, and it was great, and as I'm extremely grateful for those jobs and those lessons that came from them roles, but they probably weren't something I was overly passionate about for a long-term career. But then, look, Derek Crilly, that was heavily involved with IGA for many years, was working in DQIT, and he reached out to me saying that we'd love to have you come play here, football here. So I was like, yeah, well, my Leaving Cert's not going to get me into any college. So look, I went the long way around about things and went and done a level 5 in sports and recreation in Drogheda here, which is only out the road for me, and just built from there, I suppose. And yeah, like, I've ended up now as I said, I'm running my own business, and I've went and got a master's degree, but I suppose back when I left school, that was never, ever, ever on my radar. And I suppose I just put that message out to very much, I suppose, try to share that story and to put people at ease that you don't have to have it all figured out at 17, 18 years old and know what you're going to do or how you're going to get there. And that was totally fine, you know.
4: Why wasn't school for you?
17: Probably just the environment of sitting in a classroom and been stuck in a book. I just didn't learn that way. I didn't react well to, which is maybe no surprise, been told what to do. I don't know. I just didn't enjoy it. I couldn't sit and study. I'm very bad at just sitting and studying with something. The tests didn't suit me. I probably my biggest passion was sport and being active and interacting and communicating. Whereas, look, I just think that the education system isn't built for that. You get to do PE for an hour or two a week and that was it, you know. And I was probably living for that and living for lunchtime to kick a ball, and the rest of it was a bit of, if I can say, torture for me. Been put in the classroom and told to be quiet was tough. So, just didn't really enjoy it. I suppose it was a difficult experience for me, yeah.
4: It's something that a lot of people will resonate with, hearing that the intelligence and the smarts are there, but unless you have an ability to actually engage in rote learning or concentrate for prolonged periods of time, you're not going to produce a good Leaving Cert. Which is exactly what that is. And just by extension, your identity as a success or not as a 16, 17, 18 year old kid is going to suffer.
17: Yeah, which is, look, it is the way it is. And, that's just, it is what it is. And, but I think it's important that while it is like that, that you like work on, if that's not for you, that you work on developing other skills like that are so, so important. As I said, like communication, work ethic, and you don't leave those things behind. And look, it took me a while to maybe realize that, and those few jobs definitely helped me within that. But there's always something you put your hand to or put your effort to make your life a positive so I think while school may not be for you, and it definitely wasn't for me, there is definitely things out there that can be for you, do you know?
4: Was there a moment that this twigged for you in your 20s?
17: My good friend Robbie Smith, I was probably too obsessed with football at the time, with just being a GAA player, and I was totally engrossed in that, and I think I was after getting injured. I was after dislocating my ankle at the time. So I was going to be out for a couple of months. I wasn't doing very well in college at the time. I think I was probably after failing or whatever had happened. And he was kind of saying, yeah, you're Sam the footballer, but what else are you? And I remember just like, maybe took me a week or two to let that sink in. And I suppose that really hit home then, because it was like, football's taken away from you right now. And yeah, he's probably right. Like, what else am I? And what else am I offering to people around me and to myself? And it was probably very little. When my sole focus was on sport, and so yeah, that probably hit home and maybe take it a little bit more serious at the time, and definitely looking back now, I always thank him for that. It was probably heavy on me at the time, but yeah, it was something that I'm extremely grateful for now, you know. Yeah, I think it was a nice way of looking at things.
4: What did that prompt you to do in that moment?
17: Yeah, probably look, reflect on what I was doing and how I was applying myself to things outside of sport. Like my day to day was built around like ensuring I just got the training. I wasn't probably taking care of anything else, and study was falling by the wayside. And as I said, I think I'd failed at something at that stage, and it meant another repeat year, and it meant another year just going back to work in the concrete business, and another year probably wasted in terms of like getting to actually where I needed to be with studies and my career, maybe in fitness or sport. I was studying sport exercise at the time, so yeah, probably just prompted me a little bit of a kick up the backside to get cracking and put the head down a little bit more than maybe I was.
4: Because I wonder, Sam, is there any message that you could have got as a Leaving Cert student or even earlier in school that would have twigged something different in you? Or is the system just set up, as we've already established, to encourage people who can sit down and concentrate and learn things off by heart so much that really that there's nothing that you could rewind the clock and say to a 16, 17-year-old Sam Mulroy that would have changed this path or accelerated your path?
17: Yeah, I don't know. And it's probably like your maturity, like my maturity at that age, you're probably not ready for those comments, or you think you know it all maybe at that age. And yeah, so like it's probably, if Robbie had said to me that at that time, I wouldn't have worried about it and I wouldn't have thought any more about it. But I suppose, yeah, those things, maybe that maturity takes time and you've got to live your own lessons. And yeah, so maybe if anything back then, I definitely could have applied myself more in school and made life a little bit more easier for myself. But look, now I probably won't change anything. It is, I've lived it and I'm okay with it. But yeah, look, I don't know what I'd say to young Sam there.
4: How did he manage to bridge that gap when it came to the Masters then? Maybe the aversion to engaging overly with academic stuff. Was your level of greater maturity something that just carried you through that?
17: That was definitely an element. I suppose the big thing for me at the time was I was a couple of years into running the gym, and I just had this fear of like, what if the gym doesn't work? Like, what am I going to fall back on? And I suppose I just wanted something else under my belt, and of course believed in the gym and what it was building and where it was going, but I just wanted something to fall back on in future if I needed it. And then I was working closely with Ian from the GPA, who was a big help to me at the time in firstly trying to get my business off the ground, and then secondly just pushing me to be better. And I think he maybe seen that I could do more with myself, and he pushed me to I kind of just mentioned on a whim that, yeah, like maybe education is something that I could tip back into. And he said, well, let's not waste any time and get stuck in. So yeah, like that was tough. I was trying to run the business, play inter-county football, and then try to do a 1 year master's full time. So it was tough, and yeah, lots of people around me helped me massively with that. So yeah, I'm grateful for that, for their help and support through that. But yeah, it was probably a combination of all those things that got me through that.
4: It's amazing, isn't it, that a good old fashioned kick up the backside is probably the best medicine for a lot of people, or the best incentive for a lot of people. Like when you talk about the business there and the fear of the business failing, like there is no sort of way to teach that lesson to any young person other than the experience of sailing pretty close to the wind.
17: Yeah, there's nothing like that risk to make you do something. And I think that's like anything in life. You take the safety net away, you just got to go and make things happen, you know.
4: What car did you get from your granddad?
17: I was driving my dad's Corolla, for my dad's 98 Corolla for a while. So I wasn't the coolest kid on the block, but with my granddad's little investment, then I managed to get myself a little Volkswagen Golf. So I was delighted.
4: Listen, it all worked out for the best, Sam.
17: Absolutely, absolutely.
4: Well, thanks a million for coming on the show this evening, Sam Mulroy, the Louth captain, and appreciate you filling us in on the educational journey ahead of CAO morning tomorrow. I know it's going to be a nerve-wracking morning for a lot of people. Sam Mulroy, thank you.
17: Thank you, guys. Thanks all.
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4: Welcome back to Tuesday Nights Off the Ball. Coming up after the 8 o'clock news, we're going to be talking all things Tadej Pogacar. We're going to be doing a deep dive. We'll be joined by Andy McGrath, who wrote his biography Unstoppable, which was published last year. And also Professor Gregor Stark of the Faculty of Sport at the University of Ljubljana will join us, as well as former professional cyclist Nico Roach. So we're going to get a pretty well-rounded picture on Pogacar after the break.
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27: Good evening, I'm Lindsay Dolan. Country music legend Dolly Parton has died at the age of 80. Born in Tennessee, Dolly became one of the world's best-known performers with hits including Jolene, 9 to 5 and I Will Always Love You. She sold more than 100 million records during her career and was also renowned for her charity work and children's literacy program. Dolly's nephew announced her death in a video on her official Instagram account, saying she'd asked him to make the announcement when the time came.
28: It is an honor that is mixed with absolute pride and great sadness. But sadness lies with us, not with Dolly. Dolly has lived in the light and is in the arms of Jesus, surely met by Carl, her parents, and countless others who have watched her and longed for her to meet them in the heavens.
27: The health minister said she's working on longer-term solutions to address the issue of funding for drugs. HSE senior management today approved reimbursement for the drug Skyclarys for those with Friedreich's ataxia. That followed a sustained campaign by patients and supporters. Minister Jennifer Carroll McNeill said the deal struck between the HSE and Biogen over the last 7 days is good for patients and taxpayers.
29: We have a budget of about 830 million euros for new drugs this year. The cost of drugs is something that my personal view, and I am working with the Minister for Finance and the Minister for Public Expenditure and Reform on a longer term solution to deliver long term funding, not just for medicines, but health technology.
27: The Taoiseach said there's broader issues to be addressed and not just the role of social media when it comes to those driving dangerously and illegally. Simon Harris has described TikTok's decision not to attend a public meeting of the Oireachtas Media Committee as regrettable and disrespectful. However, Minister Harris also believes there's been a breakdown in respect for authority in Ireland.
30: I have been, as you say, critical of social media companies, 100%. I also know the benefits of them, but I am critical of platforming of illegal activity. But I don't want the conversation to stop there. I think we will have failed to get to the bottom of this issue, this deep-rooted, deep-seated, multifaceted issue, if we say it's just about social media. It's not. There's a huge issue around social media, absolutely. But there's broader issues going on here as well that we have to unpack too.
27: And 700 American products will be subject to Canadian tariffs of up to 50% from next month. The duties are in response to further tariffs announced by Donald Trump, which are due to come into effect in January. A trade war between the two sides continues to escalate after talks broke down last week. That's it for now. More in an hour.
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27: Cloudy tonight with showers or longer spells of rain in places, mild with lows of 13 to 16 degrees. 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
4: Welcome back, and you're welcome along to an Off the Ball deep dive. We're taking a subject in the world of sport every week and speaking to experts to give us a greater understanding. This week, the subject is very simple. It is Slovenian cyclist Tadej Pogacar, who has won 6 Grand Tours. He's won the Tour de France a joint record 5 times. He's won the Giro d'Italia once. And he's liberally referred to at this point as the GOAT of cycling at the age of 27. He's currently riding in La Vuelta a España in an attempt to become just the 9th rider to win all 3 Grand Tours in history. And after 4 stages, he is in the red jersey. We're going to hear from 2-time Vuelta stage winner Nico Roach a little later for a professional cyclist's point of view. But first up, we're joined by Andy McGrath, who wrote the brilliant biography Unstoppable, which was published last year. Evening, Andy.
8: Hi there. Thanks for having me.
4: Thanks for coming on. And we've also got Professor Gregor Stark of the Faculty of Sport at the University of Ljubljana, and also the head of SlowFit National Monitoring Program in Slovenia. Evening, Gregor.
9: Good evening.
4: So let's start with Pogacar's upbringing. It's not necessarily to do this as a chronological story. It's just that the early stages of his life are so interesting in terms of trying to tell the story of a man who is world famous for being the best in his sport. So he grows up 20 kilometers north of Ljubljana in Komenda. And Andy, in your book, you traveled there, I guess, to actually see where he grew up. So talk to us about Komenda.
8: Well, it's very close to the mountains, but it's not in the mountains. You know, it's still pretty flat, but they're on the horizons. It's a small, in many ways, unremarkable town in Slovenia. You know, Pogacar went to school later in Ljubljana. You know, that's the big smoke that's down the road. But it was a good place to do sport, to do outdoors activity. I mean, Slovenia, I think with Ireland, is one of the most active countries in the EU for children doing sport and school participation. But Pogacar was playing football for a local club. He was doing ski jumping. Cycling came into his life a little bit later. Not late, you know, the age of 9 or so, you know. His older brother was doing it, and that's what got him into it. He was seeing Tilen, his older brother, racing around, and he wanted to have a go. And, well, it turned out pretty well, didn't it?
4: Do we know that from the age of 9 that he is instantaneously this superstar, or is it only really in his late teenage years that Pogacar is known as a man who's going to become something special?
8: That's one of the things that kind of surprised me in the process of writing Unstoppable, that for some years, for some mid-teenage years, he wasn't just not the best junior cyclist in Europe. He wasn't even the best in Slovenia. He wasn't even the best in his club. You know, his close friend, Žiga Herman, who's become his kind of soigneur on his current cycling team, his carer, he would win more races. He had a better sprint finish. And the younger Tadej developed comparatively late to most in his age group. So that was actually a blessing in disguise, maybe, because he had to learn the tactics. He had to stay in the slipstreams of the stronger boys to save energy. And, he had to learn the hard way how to win bike races rather than have it just come easily to him. It gave him an education in many ways,
4: which becomes really important in terms of how he's described and how he's described in your book as well, in terms of being an outstanding tactical cyclist and understanding how to actually perform at the top level. You might come in here as well, Professor Gregor Stark. First of all, apologies if I end up destroying the pronunciation of any of your Slovenian towns, but talk to us about what Andy is saying there. I mean, as somebody who's got a general interest in Slovenian sport, is that something you'd go along with? It's only in his later teenage years when he starts to represent the country and win on behalf of the country that you first hear about this guy.
9: Yeah, sure. I mean, I'm also involved in fitness testing of children, you know, so I have a privilege that I'm able to check how the results of different Slovenian athletes were when they were children. And today was a pretty regular boy. He was nothing pretty special. So even at age 18, if somebody would say that he would become the athlete of the format he is now, many people would say, well, I don't think so. But he had just the right capabilities for the sport that he chose. He chose the best sport for him, I guess. So because he was never explosive, he was never very coordinated as a child. I mean, he was talented, but his endurance was extremely high, aerobic endurance and muscular endurance. So these are two things that are the most important ones in cycling. So he just found the right sport. And of course, the environment in Slovenia is very friendly to physical activity. So over 70% of Slovenian children are training something. So this is a very high percentage in comparison to other European countries.
4: I'm sure he's had a knock-on impact on the specifics of what they're training in and the growth of cycling over the past number of years. And it's a blunt instrument approach to doing research, but if you go through the Slovenian man or woman of the year in terms of sports, or sportswoman or sportsman of the year, in history it tends to be winter sports that would have dominated for a lot of the 20th and early 21st century. So alpine skiing, cross-country skiing, the mountains basically are the playground for Slovenian sports people. So the perfect environment for a cyclist to come through. And granted, he is not the first by any stretch of the imagination, but he is certainly the best to ever do it. But the raw materials have always been there, basically, in terms of succeeding in Slovenia.
9: Yes, of course. I mean, Roglic and himself, they did cycling. They made cycling a very popular sport in Slovenia, road cycling. So today, you know, you could, I mean, I live in a town where you cannot ignore the cyclists anymore, because at any time of the day you would find them on the road. You know, before it was not like that. I mean, maybe 10 years ago you wouldn't see this. But of course, you correctly told us that skiing was previously the number one sport, but you know, Slovenian athletes are very successful in many sports. So it has diversified, especially after the breakup of Yugoslavia, you know, because before we were more or less limited to skiing. You know, the guys from the other republics, they said, well, you know, you are not football players, you should be skiers, you know, so
4: right.
9: But it supported this, you know, and this was our identification, you know. But later on, you know, when we became an independent country, you know, we had to find some points of identification. You know, we don't have, I don't know, famous kings or warriors or anybody from the history to identify with. So it was the athletes. This is why we became so involved in all kind of sports. And, you know, you can see Slovenian athletes competing in anything, you know, that's out there, you know, and being dangerous to the medals all the time, you know.
4: Definitely. And in professional sports as well, Luka Doncic tearing it up in the NBA, one of the greatest of his era as well. So Slovenian sport on a high. Andy, when it comes to an inflection point in his career, 2019 does seem to be quite an important one, because he becomes the youngest winner ever of a World Tour stage race at the Tour of California. And then also at the Vuelta, which of course is the hook for this piece this year, he comes third in 2019 to his countryman.
8: That's right. And sport and life is often about making the most of opportunities that are presented to you unexpectedly. And he'd been a pro on this team for not even 9 months at this point. But I suppose he had the good timing, the good fortune that his team leader, Fabio Aru, the one he could have been, maybe should have been working for at that Vuelta in 2019, he was having a kind of rotten run of luck and form. He'd been injured. And so Pogacar kind of had a free role in the team at the start of that Vuelta. And it, it seems funny saying now, it's only been 7 years, but nobody knew how mentally or physically Pogacar would react to a three-week race. You know, these Grand Tours are the most grueling for the mind and for the body. You know, you're having to eat pasta or rice 3 weeks in a row. That's pretty tough. And can you recover? Can you recover when it really matters, which is normally the highest, toughest mountain stages? So Pogacar showed, spoiler alert, that he more than could. But he actually kind of saved the best till last. He was running fifth in the 2019 Vuelta till I think it was 2 days before the finish, maybe the penultimate.

0: he was prepared to lose fifth and fall further behind to actually finish on the kind of podium, to take risks, to have the that reward. So that Vuelta was where it all started, and that helped to solidify him as the team leader that he now unimpeachably is.
1: A person who's worth talking about here is Andrej Hauptmann, who, when I talk about other great Slovenian cyclists before Roglic and before Pogacar, is worth mentioning. So he's a world championship bronze medalist in 2001, and he goes on to become Slovenia's national coach. There's a story that's well told, but for people who aren't familiar, this is from The Guardian in 2020, when Pogacar really comes onto the global consciousness, and they reference an interview that Hauptmann had done with Pro Cycling magazine. He said he turned up to a kids' race in 2011 and he saw a group of teenage riders leading with a much younger youth trying to catch up 100 metres behind. He said to the organisers, something should be done to help the young kid. And they pointed out the little guy was about to lap a group of riders who were all older and theoretically stronger. That person was, of course, Pogacar. He would go on to join the UAE team as director sportif, Andy, and continues to work for the team. This is a really important combination and a really important team when we tell the story of Tadej Pogacar.
0: Yes, Hauptmann is integral to the story, not just even as a coach, but when you think of the recent history of Slovenia as a country and as a sporting nation, it's a very young country. I think it's only been independent for 35 years or so. Hauptmann was in basically the first wave of pro cyclists who were trying to make it on the kind of continent. And I think there was a kind of inferiority complex, you know, that they were just happy for us to finish the big races and even to be part of the Tour de France. And that would be the same for the Slovenian media. They had no expectations, the riders too. And Andrej Hauptmann and his compatriots kind of had to walk so Pogacar and Roglic and Matej Mohoric could run and kind of so that there'd be no inferiority complex, so they could see that they could be the best in the world. And that's what's happened with the next generation. But then when you get to making Pogacar the force that he is today, Hauptmann trained him at the cycling club. You know, they aren't just kind of mentor mentee on Team UAE. At the age of 16, he was kind of directing the training. He was telling them to attack on hills and kind of play a kind of gamification of pro cycling that we can see echoes of now a little bit in how Pogacar races, that he still does it with a smile on his face. There's still a kind of sense of fun, which is, it's very easy to lose that in any professional sport. And I think that starts with a bit of the Hauptmann education. But now they have this, I think there's nothing else like it in pro cycling, to have someone who knew you as a kid from yay high to be with you all the way through to every one of your big wins, through five Tours de France victories. I think that's a secret weapon in many ways, to be speaking to you in your own language in the race radio when you really need that push, to have that tactical, that history, having known him for half his life. It's really impressive.
1: And it also shows the belief that UAE has had always in Pogacar, because Gregor, if you're bringing your coach in with you and he gets brought in as director sportif, it's kind of making an allowance for your main rider. And that is not to diminish what an amazing coach he must also be, but it's creating your team to get the best out of your superstar.
2: Yeah, of course. I mean, this is a very important connection, you know. And in Slovenia, we have a saying, you know, birds of same sort fly together, you know. So Pogacar also has this luck, you know, that he's coming from a small country where basically everybody knows everybody, you know. So this is not the only story in Slovenian sport where you have a mentor who used to be a great athlete, you know, helping younger ones. So this is a very common pattern in Slovenian sport, not just in cycling, also in other sports, you know. But I think that Hauptmann, as Andy said correctly, is a very important figure in today's life, you know, and also is also the one who can be, I don't know, congratulated, you know, for the successes of today as well, you know.
1: Gregor, you mentioned there that

0: the connection between an athlete and a coach is something that exists in a multitude of different areas in Slovenian sports culture. Why is that? Why is this a feature of your country?
1: I don't know. I think that the sport community is very connected. And as I told you, it's a small country. Really, people know each other. I mean, if you start talking with somebody, you surely know somebody who the other person knows, you know. And as Andy said, you know, he had luck with good coaches, didn't pushing him too fast, too hard, too soon, you know.
0: Because cycling is often the sport of how much you can actually battle your own sense of pain. It is you versus your body. It's a cliche that's thrown out there against cycling, and that's why it is one of the most fascinating sports in the world to watch. So how do you square that circle of realizing that it's a battle against your own pain barrier and also trying to look after young people and their bodies and not trying to go too tough on them as a sporting nation?
1: This is also a part of our upbringing, you know. We try to teach our children that, you know, sometimes, you know, you have to suffer a bit. I mean, sport is not always pleasant, you know. When you want to achieve something, you know, it involves some pain, you know. It's pushing you out of your comfort zone, you know. You have to know how to deal with it. And this is also why our physical education in school is on a very high level, for example, in comparison to other physical educations in other countries. You know, we can see this. We can also see the status of our children in comparison to other children in Europe. You know, so our children are among the fittest. And, for example, when we were observing the inflow of British children in Slovenia from 2010 until COVID, for example, when many British families were buying houses in northeastern Slovenia and moving here, you know, those children were measured in slow fit measurements every April. And on the first measurements, they didn't achieve the 20% of our children, you know, in their physical capabilities, you know. So in 2 years, they reached the average. But you could see that the environment changed this, you know. It's not the genes or anything else, but the environment.
2: Yeah, that's a really important point. Like, writing the book, I kind of developed the feeling. Well, I already had the feeling, but it kind of backed up the facts, backed up my sense that Slovenia, it's kind of like a sleeping giant in like maybe still underrated, you know. Obviously, it's a small country surrounded by bigger ones. If you know the history, it's had centuries of being invaded by everyone from the Romans to the Austro-Hungarians. But they have very, very good conditions. And they have a very sensible, level-headed kind of culture. Obviously, it's hard to generalize for a whole nation, but I actually think it served Pogacar very well that if it'd been Belgium, for example, this is a country that reveres its pro cyclists, that has adored the sport for over 100 years, the pressure put on a young Pogacar, I guarantee, would have been 2 times, 4 times, 8 times as much. But for example, Pogacar won, I think, the bronze medal in the junior, which is under 19 European championships. And his head didn't get too big. Like, there wasn't any big reception, really. Yes, it was a big deal, but life carried on as normal. No one was calling him a future Tour de France star. Obviously, Remco Evenepoel is a very good example of the counterpoint, who is Belgian, who did finish second in this year's Tour de France, who was a prodigy. But he's had to shoulder immense pressure, so many great expectations, whereas Pogacar was kind of off the radar for longer than he should have been, speaking globally, in my opinion.
0: Did you want to comment on that, Gregor? Because that's a really interesting one about hype in a country. I think maybe, yeah. I'm not sure, is it more of a Western European thing? I think if there was an Irish youngster who came through, we would also hype them up like the Belgians have done with Evenepoel. So do you agree with what Andy has said there?
1: Yeah, I mean, Slovenians, you know, maybe we are weird in this regard, but we really respect our athletes that are humble, right. You know, that and you know, Tadej is just a regular guy. He's a very simple man, and he doesn't flag around his superstardom, you know, and people really, really respect this, you know. So I don't think that we emphasize our sports stars a lot in Slovenia. You know, they are not treated as superstars in other countries. So also the pressure, as Andy said, is probably smaller because of that. You know, when we are watching Pogacar now, you know, when he's racing, I mean, I don't think that people are demanding from him to win. We are just enjoying, you know, what he's doing. It's different than probably in some other countries, especially, as you said, in Belgium. You know, the pressure would be much, much higher and expectation would be brutal, you know, from people like that.
0: Andy, you might put some meat in the bone of that moment, Roglic versus Pogacar and the 2020 Tour de France. An astonishing tour. I sometimes find COVID sport gets misremembered, or there's just literally a sense of brain fog about those years when it comes to sport. So you might remind us of what happens here. Like Roglic in control in the yellow jersey for 10 stages, and on the penultimate day of the Tour de France loses the yellow jersey to his compatriot, to Tadej Pogacar, who is only 21 years of age at this point.
2: That's right. You know, Primož Roglič had kind of been someone Pogacar had cheered for in front of the TV a few years earlier. And he hadn't lost a kind of second to Pogacar on any of the previous stages. He didn't look weak. But as you say, this was a COVID tour in September. So they had I think Roglič had almost a 1 minute lead, and it came down to a time trial. But really, it came down to the final 6K on this climb called La Planche de Belfi out in the Vosges Mountains in eastern France. And Roglič was already going slower than Pogacar on the flat bit leading up to that climb. But even then, people were saying, well, he's pacing himself. Pogacar went out fast because he had to put him under pressure to try to, you know, gain back that time. And now Roglič will inevitably go faster than him on that final brutally steep climb. Didn't happen. Like, it was remarkable how, you know, Pogacar was literal, you know, great white hope in the white jersey of the best young rider, turned himself inside out, sprinted over the line, and Roglič was visibly slower. And it kind of made me think back to, I wasn't around for Greg LeMond, Laurent Fignon, the closest Tour de France in history, 8 seconds, that 1989 great turnaround, but it had all the hallmarks of that, and it was so unexpected. I mean, isn't that what we want from sport, to be shocked, to be surprised, to have a late twist that no one saw coming? And this was it. And, you know, life has never been the same for Pogacar since, neither has the sport that he loves, but that really set the ball rolling for everything else, you know, that last minute hyper-dramatic turnaround.
0: You're listening to our deep dive into Tadej Pogacar as he goes in search of his first title at the Vuelta a España. We've been speaking to Professor Gregor Stark and cycling journalist Andy McGrath. We'll be back after these.
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0: Welcome back to Tuesday's Off the Ball. We've been doing a deep dive here on Tadej Pogačar, the great Slovenian cyclist who's currently in the lead at the Vuelta a España. If he sees out this tour, which he's expected to do, he'll then add that to his 5 Tour de France wins and his Giro d'Italia win as well. So what we've been doing here is we've been chatting to Professor Gregor Stark from the University of Ljubljana and cycling journalist Andy McGrath, who wrote a biography on Pogačar last year. And we're going to pick the chat up here where the conversation turns to some of Pogačar's most memorable moments on the bike. And firstly, his most important defeat, perhaps. Andy, we're not going to go through all the rest of the Tour de France races up until this point. There is just one other one I would like to mention with you, though, and that's 2022. It's the one he doesn't win. And the fallibility of Pogačar, I think, is really important because Jumbo-Visma come with a plan. Vingegaard ends up winning out this Tour de France. And I'm not sure what you think about this question, but is that potentially a defining tour for Pogačar in terms of how he approaches races and the gamification of cycling in terms of becoming the very best in that area as well as being the best athlete in the sport?
2: Yeah, I think broadly speaking, that was a turning point. You know, maybe that was a moment that he realized, well, as one of his old teammates said to me, but before that point, he was just like a kind of kid playing games. And somehow, it seems crazy to say it, but he was doing it at 80-85%. That he didn't have to give completely everything, like his rivals, like the guy who beat him, Jonas Vingegaard, was. But that was an eye-opener. You know, he realized, and it showed some of his, he doesn't have many flaws, but that showed some weaknesses, you know, that like a bit of hubris maybe when he, basically, Vingegaard's team set up a tactical ambush because they had a stronger team in depth. And he responded to too many of their attacks and ended up getting dropped later and losing 2 or 3 minutes. So he learned a few things there. I think he learned to be even cooler headed. He and the wider team realized that they need to be stronger, you know, and they have since strengthened, you know, that now I think it's fair to say that UAE Team Emirates are the strongest team in cycling overall. But back then, that wasn't the case, you know, to the point that if they want to, they can play tactical game for the rivals. And they, you know, we saw Pogačar helping his young teammate, Isaac Del Toro, win a Tour de France stage this year. So we've seen a turnaround there. But I think it also gave him more motivation. Not that he needed it. He had plenty. But Vingegaard is perhaps the defining rival of his career. That, bear in mind, these are the only two people that have won a Tour de France in the 2020s. You know, it's pretty crazy to say, isn't it? And they're the two main rivals, you know. Okay, Vingegaard crashed out this year, but they're pushing each other to greater heights, and there's a kind of duality there. But I think when their careers are over, maybe in 10 years' time, they can look back and be, okay, maybe they kind of cursed their rival in the moment, but afterwards they'll be happy they had those incredible sporting battles.
0: Definitely. It's crazy to think about that, actually, that they are the only two winners in 2020. We said that at the start of 2020, given Egan Bernal was the reigning GC champion at the Tour de France, you would have been met with pretty shocked faces, I think. We can't dance around the GOAT conversation any longer, Andy. Talk to us about how you feel when this is brought up. Is it already case closed, or is it an exaggeration on the current place where he sits in the pantheon of greats in cycling to suggest he is unquestionably the GOAT?
2: Oh, it's a tricky one. I try and be level-headed, and because part of the problem is a slight recency bias. Very few of us were around to see Eddie Merckx racing, and even then you'd have seen, you know, mainly black and white. We're kind of basing our opinions of Merckx on the books we've read or YouTube videos or documentaries, whatever. But what I know is that, and it isn't Merckx's fault, but pro cycling has changed. It is more professional, more international. Sports science has become a huge thing. Basically, what I'm saying is I think it's even harder to win consistently at the level that Pogacar does than it was 40, 50 years ago. So that's definitely a kind of major factor. And we haven't seen a Pogacar type who can win one-day races like Tour of Flanders, Paris-Roubaix. Well, every top one-day race can win every stage race. Basically, there's no Pogacar-proof route anymore. And that's Merckxian. That's Eddie Merckx-esque. So what I'm saying, I think we're basically there. You know, we're recording this a few days into the Vuelta.
0: Of course.
2: And I've not looked at the results, but I have a feeling I know who won today's stage. And his name starts with T. It looks like he's looking good early on to win a Twin of Vuelta, which would be the final Grand Tour. But I do think, I even thought when I finished the book, if he doesn't win another single race in his life, he's right up there with Merckx. And now I think just about he's taken over, but it's pretty close.
0: Gregor, I suspect I know your opinion on this one.
1: Well, you know, he never talks about himself as being the greatest, and I don't think he thinks he is the greatest. And I would just join in with his idea. You know, I wouldn't even bother, you know, saying that. I mean, he is extraordinary, you know, and he is the cyclist of this period. Yeah, I'm sure that after him, somebody else will come, you know, but he surely will be remembered as an extraordinary cyclist, you know, who is enjoying what he's doing, you know, because if you read Andy's book, you know, you get this nice sense, you know, of his approach, you know, compete, you know, just for the fun of it, you know, it's something that we also bring our children up with, you know, so to compete against yourself, you know, to improve your previous self, you know, all the time. So I think this is something also he's been doing all the time, you know, to get better and better and better. And you can see that he's just sometimes trying new things, you know, just for the sake of it, you know, just to see whether they work or not, whether he can improve or not, you know. And this is a quality that not all of the athletes have, you know. Some of them, they have their recipe, you know. I have this kind of bike, this kind of gear, this kind of everything, you know, and you don't change that, you know. But I think today is not like that.
2: I'd just like to add to that. That's a really good point. That firstly, we saw Pogacar trying to be the best in the world. Then we had a Pogacar 2.0 where him and the team were having to leave no stone unturned to beat Jonas Vingegaard. Now I think we're at Pogacar 3.0, another version where he's not lost a stage race for 3 years. And I think he's basically racing himself. That's the challenge. You know, he's trying to, well, he's doing it for fun, but he's trying to see what his limits are. You know, we've seen, I've not actually looked at the results, but I think he won the stage today quite comfortably in a long solo breakaway. Like, we're seeing him rewriting conventions, and that truly makes a special sportsman. Like, can he win Paris-Roubaix? He decided to take that on last year. The answer is yes. Can he win 3 Grand Tours in a year? Well, he might go and find out. And frankly, if anyone can do it, it's probably Tadej Pogacar. So that could be And this is the other point. Is it boring? You know, people have asked me often, is it boring when Pogacar keeps winning? But if he keeps trying to win in different ways as much as possible, that's refreshing to me. And excellence isn't boring. No one says Michael Jordan was a boring basketball player. You know, is Lionel Messi's, you know, greatness doesn't bore me.
0: No.
2: So in the moment, maybe it's tiring for some cycling fans, but I'm not sat here, you know, falling asleep in front of the TV watching Tadej Pogacar.
0: Definitely not. I think maybe the perfect comparison is to Tiger Woods, because it is an individual sport. If somebody is so much better than all their competitors, they are going to win. Whereas in a team sport, obviously, you can sometimes be brought down by the standard of your teammates. Nobody found the Tiger era boring whatsoever in professional golf. In fact, it was the peak of its viewership, the peak of its popularity in the 21st century. And maybe we get something similar. Like, it was watching Alpe d'Huez in this year's Tour de France was a really special television moment. And maybe that leads to a whole new generation of cycling fans who tune in to watch the excitement of seeing the best person in their field go and do something really special. Like, I'm sure, Andy, when you're writing this book, and it's something that you have to contend with on every Grand Tour that you cover, the constant battle that cycling has to show that everything is above board and that clean sport is being progressively handled at the moment. Like, we had the overnight tours in this year, or the overnight tests, I should say, in this year's Tour de France. You could almost point to that as a sense of optics from professional cycling to show to the world that we are doing everything to show you that who is competing in the sport right now at the top of the game is clean. It feels that Pogacar himself is open to any questions. He's pretty comfortable with that conversation, and he's a good ambassador on that front. If you feel free to fill in the gaps on that one.
2: Yeah, it's. I can't imagine if people were waking up, France footballers, sorry, Spanish footballers, like before the World Cup final at 2 a.m, the outcry would be a kind of lot greater. Like, I do think that pro cycling is held to maybe a greater moral standard than the beautiful game, football, and the tennis and various other sports. But you know what? I also don't mind that. Like, and Pogacar said he didn't mind being woken up before a big mountain stage at 2 a.m. to be tested, if that's what it takes. So he's a pretty good ambassador. You know, I think it's very hard for him to release data around his power or his heart rate or his blood work now in his career. But I think that would be truly remarkable and tremendous, and even very interesting from a scientific nature, if he could release some data maybe post-career or later in his kind of career, maybe from previous years, to show empirically what he was doing. But this is also a cycling problem. You know, there's been doping historically for over 100 years, and it's kind of a privilege to be in the position to be asked about it, to have to prove yourself, you know, because it means you're doing very well. And that didn't always come naturally to him, to have to field those questions. He's really become a better spokesperson. So I'm interested actually to see how he'll keep improving over the next few years. His English has come on leaps and bounds in 6-7 years. It's really good. And, you know, how he sees the world. He's growing up from this kid having fun to a man who's exceptional at his craft, but he also has opinions about the world and anti-doping and other things. So that will make him he's already a generational champion, but if he can speak out maybe a little bit more, that would be the cherry on top for me.
0: Okay, brilliant stuff, lads. You have been listening to Andy McGrath, who wrote the biography Unstoppable, which is available right now. It was published just last year, so a really up-to-date version of the story, the only biography really in English of the great man Tadej Pogacar, and Professor Gregor Stark of the Faculty of Sport at the University of Ljubljana, and also the head of the Slow Fit National Monitoring Program in the country. Gentlemen, thanks a million for being with us this evening.
1: Thank you.
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0: Now then, as Tadej Pogacar extends his lead at the Vuelta, I'm very happy to say we can welcome a man who's won stages at the Vuelta on two separate occasions, Nico Roach, to the show. Nico, how are you doing?
19: Hi, how you doing? I'm good, thank you. Just back from the Vuelta, actually. I was the ambassador of the start in Monaco.
0: Okay, very good. Was there a real buzz about this, given Pogacar is going hell for leather and trying to complete the Grand Tour Grand Slam?
19: 100%. I think on the time trial on Saturday, most cycling fans ever there were there specifically to see Tadej Pogacar.
0: Okay. We've been hearing a lot about the context around Pogacar. We've been hearing from Slovenia, from the general sort of cycling doyen community, so to speak, and trying to get a fuller picture of him. What I'm really interested here, Nico, is trying to learn what he's like in the peloton and what a professional cyclist's view is of Tadej Pogacar. So very broadly, first of all, what's his best quality when you watch him in action?
19: I think he's the ultimate bike rider. You know, we talk a lot of times of being, you know, his strengths. He can go on breakaways, whatever, but on Saturday, it wasn't just about having legs. It was about being technically good. If you were not a good bike handler, you would not have won, even if you had the strongest legs. There was so many corners. Every second counted around those corners. On a bike, he's just meant to be on the bike. He's not only fast and powerful, he's also extremely technically good. We see him on the descent. We talk about how quick he was on the Tourmalet on the climb, but he actually broke the record on the descent as well. So there's a lot of things about him. He is probably, and I think most riders today, and I think most of the fans agree that he is the ultimate bike rider of all time.
0: Yes. The bike handling aspect, what goes into that? Is that just literally time in the saddle over a number of years, or is there a certain gift to it that is also an intangible, much like somebody's fitness or aerobic capacity? Because we've been hearing that he was 9 years old when he gets on the bike, so it's not like he was stupidly young compared to the other people in the peloton.
19: No, I think it's just genetics. You know, you have riders who have a feeling who are technically extremely good. You have riders who, and it's not about how many hours you spend on the bike. I've been in the peloton with riders who are very, very bad, and they started when they were kids, when they were 4 or 5. I was in the middle. I think I was a pretty good descender, but I can't do a wheelie to save my life. Thankfully, I got away of 17 years in the pro peloton without needing to do a wheelie. But said. I think it's a feeling to have, and I think it mainly comes from genetic. You have riders who have taken on coaches to help them descend. We know Thibaut Pinot, for example, who was one of the worst descenders in the peloton, who took a downhill coach to be able to make him go better, and it showed in the last couple of years of his career. He was able to descend a lot better. It was quite uncomfortable, but he descended a lot quicker. So I think you're born with some sensibility, some skills, and then you can also work on it.
0: Is it reflexes? Is that the main skill at play here?
19: Yeah, but it's reflexes. It's also reading the line and anticipating the corner. Okay, now nowadays most riders will have the map on their head unit, so they know what's kind of coming and they can anticipate how to handle the corner. 10 years ago, maps on the bikes have been kind of a general rule since 2020. Before that, some teams had them, most teams didn't. But put it that way, now most teams will have the full GPX file, they call it, the itinerary of the race, and they will have a map on their head unit, and they will have an idea of how the road goes. So you can kind of anticipate your cornering, but it's just a feeling of, you know, the feeling, the grip of the tire, managing your braking, leaning right, but also even how you maneuver through the peloton. We see Tadej Pogacar when it gets hot, and when it's the battle for positioning at the bottom of a climb or before one of those cobble sections, he's very handy with kind of maneuvering in the peloton. Obviously, the fresher you are, the easier it is to be able to do that, because your mental tiredness is not as affected as if you're tired. And often, you know, we often see riders at the end of the race crashing on the last descent. And most times it's because you kind of went a little bit too deep at some point. So sometimes you have good descenders that will still manage to crash, but there's more because of tiredness.
0: So it's completely linked to your aerobic capacity. Is he a genetic freak on that front as well, physiologically?
19: I think he's a freak on most fronts.
0: Right.
19: I think it's fair to say. We see him. He's very capable. The good thing is he do gets beaten. Even days, not very often, but he does get beaten. We saw him on the Champs-Élysées, getting beaten by Mathieu van der Poel. I think that was probably one of the most exciting stages, actually, in the tour. It was just so close. But we do see get him beaten by Remco Evenepoel in time trials as well. So he is beatable. It's just there's only a handful of riders who can. We saw him lose in the sprints the other day as well on stage two of the Vuelta when he was going for it. So like I said, he is beatable, but it's just doesn't happen often.
0: Do you remember the buzz around him when he first arrives in the peloton?
19: Well, I do. I remember that Tour de France, was it in 2020, the one where he won on the second last stage. You know, he had just come out of a really brilliant Vuelta in 2019. And we come up to 2020, and, you know, I was like, who's this young Slovenian? And, you know, Slovenian at first and second. Roglic was about to win his first Tour de France. And normally on a time trial like this, it would be very difficult to beat Roglic, because he kind of proven that he was one of the best time trialists, especially when it goes uphill at the time. And then suddenly, we see this time on the, was it Planche de Belleville, I think it was,
0: yeah.
19: On stage 20. And everybody, and I remember the camera was on the face of Wout van Aert and all the other riders that were in at the finish, waiting on Roglic to come to see if they had won the Tour de France or not. And the time of this young Slovenian was he just demolished Roglic. I think Roglic also had a bad day, but he turned over the tour on the very last day of very last stage on stage 20. And I think from there on it was like, wow, who is this kid? And then it never went really back down from then.
0: What's the reputation of him as a human being in the peloton?
19: I think he has quite a good reputation in the peloton. There is a bit of a tiredness where riders are saying the team is a little bit greedy. But yet again, have you seen Rafael Nadal give away Roland Garros in the final? Saying, I've won five, you can have six.
0: Yeah.
19: It doesn't happen. I've never seen Ronaldo not score a penalty just to feel better for the other team. So why is it in cycling that you are attacked for not giving away a race. You're paid to win bike races, and he's paid a lot of money to be able to win a lot of bike races. So, you know, I think that this criticism doesn't really, I understand the frustration of some of the riders where basically on most races they are riding to be second, and that is a reality. On the other hand, it has given us some incredible racing, because since everyone's desperate to try and do something to beat him, and they can't beat him if they stay with him, some of those medium mountain stages have been some of the most exciting stages that we had over the 5-6 years. And it's been a privilege for me to be able to commentate them, because this new generation of riders, although they're racing against someone that's beating them every weekend, they're giving us some really good excitement on TV, especially on those medium mountain stages that are a little bit more open.
0: Yeah, okay. The greed question. So he's trying to reel off every single stage win, even though GC might be out of reach for his competitors. Is that where the criticism lies within the cycling group, that maybe he could give up a stage or two here and his GC wouldn't be affected?
19: Yeah, exactly. Mainly in the Tour de France. Okay. I think in the other races, it doesn't really come across, because the races are so short, even if it's a 1 week race, that the gaps aren't that big to be able to literally just give away stages. But in the Tour, in the third week especially, there are moments where he doesn't really need to chase. But in fairness, not to defend him, but a lot of the times it's actually the race situation that puts him back in play. On the stage that eventually gave to Remco Evenepoel in the Tour, the day that Jonas Vingegaard crashed, that was Visma Lisa bike that was chasing. He wasn't chasing. On the stage that the first stage that he won in Les Angles, it was Visma Lisa bike who kept the gaps at 2 minutes for him eventually to chase. So a lot of the times it's the team who are trying to defend their own tactics or game that kind of put Tadej Pogacar back in place. One of the stages, for example, where he realized that he didn't want to burn the team, he gave the jersey away. And we have these very famous quotes that came up on TV of him saying, "Hi guys, I feel tired. Is it okay if we don't defend the jersey and we give the jersey away?" And he gave the jersey away for a couple of days to the Norwegian rider. So, you know, it proves that a lot of times, yes, he ends up winning, but it's not always because of his will. Is once they put him in a situation to win, why break, basically?
0: For you, is he already the greatest cyclist of all time?
19: Oh yeah, I think so. No doubt.
0: Okay, very, very quick with that one. There's even when you consider Eddie Merckx, it's not up for debate.
19: And I think, I don't get me wrong, I have a lot of respect for the older generation, but I think it was time we reset to modern cycling. I think it's a moment where I'm tired to be comparing all the cyclists today with racers in the 70s. And I think we deserve, in terms of this sport, a new champion, a new standards, and to start this count from zero. I think in most sports, in most jobs, everything is more competitive today. If you're looking to be an IT engineer or to be a Tour de France winner, you're facing more people who are capable of beating you or taking that spot. So when you're able to dominate in a world where the general level and competitivity is higher, I think it makes you the greatest.
0: Nico, always great to have you on. We might catch up properly another time, but thank you so much for your Tadej Pogacar insight.
19: Thanks so much.
0: Cheers. We're going to take a quick break, and then it's the news and then the football show.
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23: Good evening, I'm Lindsay Dolan. Country music icon Dolly Parton's died at the age of 80. Her family announced the news on Instagram tonight. Known for hits like 9 to 5, Jolene and I Will Always Love You, the singer was one of the most honoured female country performers of all time. Anna Bates reports.
24: Always Love You, among a back catalogue spanning almost 50 studio albums. The star won 11 Grammys and 3 Emmys over the course of her career. She cancelled performances in October for health reasons and updated fans in May.
25: Some of the meds and treatments make me a little bit swimmy-headed.
24: Her roots are celebrated at the Dollywood theme park opening in Tennessee in 1986.
23: The health minister says she's working on longer-term solutions to address the issues of funding for drugs. HSE senior management today approved reimbursement for the drug Skyclarys for those with Friedreich's ataxia. That followed a sustained campaign by patients and supporters. Minister Jennifer Carroll McNeill said the deal struck between the HSE and Biogen over the last 7 days is good for patients and taxpayers.
26: We have a budget of about 30 million euros for new drugs this year. The cost of drugs is something that my personal view, and I am working with the Minister for Finance and the Minister for Public Expenditure and Reform on a longer term solution to deliver long term funding, not just for medicines, but health technology.
23: Two 14-year-old boys and a 19-year-old man have appeared in court in County Cork after a stolen BMW allegedly rammed a Garda patrol car near Belgooley. It happened in the early hours of the morning before Garda stopped the vehicle near Ballinhassig. All three are charged with knowingly travelling in the vehicle without the owner's consent. The two boys were granted bail while the 19-year-old was remanded in custody with consent to bail. And Lioness star Laisla De Oliveira is to receive a Breakthrough Actress Award from the Critics' Choice Association in the US. The 34-year-old has appeared across 3 seasons of Taylor Sheridan's espionage drama, Zoe Zalander. The award is part of the association's annual celebration of Latino and Hispanic talent. It takes place in October. That's it for now. More in an hour.
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23: Cloudy tonight with showers or longer spells of rain in places, mild with lows of 13 to 16 degrees. Now you're up to date on News Talk.
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0: The cash machine has been reloaded and there's going to be another guaranteed winner this week. 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Then across the Go Loud network of stations, someone will get that call. 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
0: You're welcome back. So club football is back around Europe, but the FIFA crisis is ongoing. So the top lines this week include Alexander Čeferin of UEFA ruling himself out of a bid for the presidency of FIFA. We also had Samuel Eto'o, who's now president of the Cameroonian Football Association, come out in support of Infantino. And on the other hand, Michael Silvestre, who sits on FIFA's Players' Voice panel, has been calling for change in a statement he released on social media. Our guest today is the former chair of FIFA's Governance and Review Committee, and I'm very happy to welcome him to studio, Professor Miguel Maduro. Thank you very much for coming in. How are you?
7: Thank you so much for inviting me.
0: So your background, I think, is worth establishing here at the top. Your work with FIFA goes back to the post-Blatter era when you became chairman of FIFA's Governance and Review Committee. Can you talk to us a little bit about the formation of this committee and the environment into which you jumped at that point?
7: So it was part of an attempt that took place at that time, and it is well known, of trying to reform the governance of football and the governance of FIFA in particular. And one element of that reform process was the creation of this new governance and review committee that was composed mostly by independent persons, so like myself, that had no prior connection with the governing organizations of football at the national or transnational level, and whose task was basically both monitoring reforms and proposing new reforms. We proposed, for example, the FIFA human rights policy was drafted by us. It was also conducting fit and proper tests and eligibility tests, integrity tests for people that would either run for FIFA elections, either for the council or for the presidency, or that will be appointed to FIFA committees, and finally to monitor the elections at FIFA. Those were the three tasks of this governance committee, and I was the first chair for a very brief period of time. I lasted only 10 months in my job. It was a very interesting experience and very revealing about the problems of governance and the difficulty of reforming the organization.
0: Why did things turn south for you?
7: Well, I mean, most people focus on a case that got a lot of public visibility. The committee I chaired prevented from being elected to the council the then Vice Prime Minister of Russia, because we thought it was a clear violation of the rule of political neutrality, that one of the elements of that rule is in the code of ethics of FIFA that applies to any FIFA official and therefore to people sitting in the FIFA council, and says that no one, that everyone needs to be neutral with respect to government organizations. And by definition, a vice prime minister of a government cannot be neutral with respect to governmental organizations. And this, we took this decision 1 year before the World Cup in Russia, and it became public and there were reports about it, that Mr. Infantino, so I can talk openly about it, tried to convince me and through me, my colleagues, not to take that decision and to actually consider him admissible. But it was not the only problem that we had. I mean, we had so many problems, so many difficult decisions with other confederations, because we excluded many other people that were very important in the world of football that, in our view, failed for a variety of reasons, those eligibility or integrity tests. And we had, just to give you one more example for you to see how difficult it was, I mean, the first elections I monitor were the AFC elections and the confederations. And we had a problem both because we excluded someone who was very powerful from Qatar that failed our integrity test, because that person had failed to cooperate in the investigations surrounding the corruption of in the award of the World Cup. But we had lots of pressure, including from that confederation and indirectly through other persons and FIFA, to not to exclude that person. But more than that, even, I think, what happened is that there was the first time that the new rule that had been introduced that will aim to guarantee a minimum representation of women was going to be applied for the elections for FIFA Council. Basically, this rule states that at least one woman needs to be elected among the representatives for the FIFA Council. Now, this confederation applied that rule by creating what they called a female position, and making all women candidates solely to that female position.
0: Right.
7: So they transformed the at least one woman in not more than one woman. And when I went there and I said, you cannot go ahead with elections like this. I mean, we tried to be diplomatic and I said, we allow you to go ahead with elections if you state at the beginning that and make women candidates for all the positions. And if by the end, no woman has been elected, then the final position becomes reserved for a woman. But you cannot simply transform a rule that is aimed at securing a minimum representation of women into a cap, to a maximum representation of women. They refused to do that. And in the next morning, I was sitting there in the first row with the President Infantino and the president of the AFC postponed the elections, charging my committee with interfering with their democratic autonomy. Wow. When we were simply enforcing the rule and enforcing it in a manner that will not discriminate against women. So just to say, there were so many cases and so many instances that though people often link my departure and my removal
0: with Mutko,
7: with the Mutko decision, I think there were many other instances of conflict and tension that also revealed to me how hard it will be to reform FIFA.
0: What was the committee where the maximum cap on the number of women was placed?
7: The council, the election for the council.
0: Oh, it was the actual FIFA council.
7: So the rule was, and still is, that at least one woman needs to be elected by each confederation for the FIFA council. Uh-huh. But they transformed the at least one woman in not more than one woman, not allowing more than one woman to be elected.
0: How does pressure get put on you during that time? Is it a fairly sort of shady thing where you don't really know that something's about to happen, but you kind of feel that's some indication with you to say, do not do this thing?
7: It's a mixture. It's a mixture of things. There's direct communication, but often not in the terms of don't do that thing. Is, well, try to find a solution for this. Can you try to see if you can find a solution? Well, or where they've, I mean, in the case of Mutko, and I've talked publicly about this even before, for example, the House of Commons in the UK, they asked me to go there. In that case, I had the president of FIFA send several people, including the secretary, the then secretary general, the president of an independent committee, can you imagine, came and tried to convince the president of another independent committee to change their view, telling me, well, it's very important that you find a solution because it's crucial for our relations with Russia in the context of organizing the World Cup. Try to see if you find a way. We can apply that rule after for the future, but not in this case. I mean, all these kinds of elements. And I kept repeating, I mean, you put us in place, and I accepted to come here to apply the rules equally to everybody. Mm-hmm. We can try to be pedagogical on how we communicate our decisions. We can try even to think about the timing. So, for example, they were negotiating the media, the broadcasting rights with Russia for the World Cup. And we said, okay, if you want us, we can wait a few weeks for you to finish that negotiation before we make the decision public. But we won't change the decision. We won't interpret the rules selectively just because it's not politically or financially and to the interests of what the FIFA leadership thinks. Otherwise, that is the contrary of what an independent committee is supposed to be, and that is the contrary of the rule of law. But next, so together with these kinds of more or less forms of pressure, there was, of course, always the shadow of that I knew that by taking these decisions, it was very likely that they will remove me or me and my colleagues. And I remember there was a point that I thought about resigning myself, and I talked with another member of the governance committee, and he convinced me not to do it because he told me, I think they will not dare to remove us because the reputational price will be too big for them. And I never forget that I then had a conversation with someone at FIFA, and where basically the question of my removal become more or less a way of threat. And I said to the person, I mean, you can remove me and my colleagues, but you will have a reputational problem. And I never forgot the answer that was, yes, but that's 1 week of bad press.
0: Well,
7: and
0: exactly.
7: Then it goes away. And that's how I realized that that's how they behave, and that's how we see they deal with all the crisis.
0: Absolutely, because when you mentioned that, the thing that comes to mind is the amount of decisions that have been made by FIFA only in the past 6 months that would lead to reputational damage in the short term. But as you say, maybe not even a full week of bad press, maybe 24 hours in the news cycle and it's gone. You think about the Somali referee in particular before the start of the World Cup and the way in which Infantino, even before a press conference, was pretty willing to
7: The red card decision, the tickets price and ticket system. I mean, there's so many questions that the question then we need to think about is what makes, for example, this recent case to reach such a level that finally the presence of Infantino is at risk?
0: Embarrassed.
7: It doesn't mean that his presence is over. I think he stands a very good chance of staying in power and even be reelected. But what makes it so that at a certain moment there is a tipping point? And we have basically

0: again reappeared. And then at a certain moment, they thought that they were not subject to any form of public pressure anymore, and they feel comfortable of even openly starting to change the rules. We see that with term limits. We see that with the way the World Cup was awarded, for example, to Saudi Arabia. And the last World Cup, they had promised that they would in 2015-16, part of the reforms was World Cups are going to be awarded in a generally competitive, open, transparently tender process, and you will never anymore award two World Cups at the same time. And then we see what happened again. And that tells us that the pressure has disappeared, and so that they didn't even care anymore of the appearance. And now what we had was a little bit the same thing.
1: You talk about circumventing governance, but they've also seemingly changed the governance committees and changed the way in which they are set up. Because
0: they started by circumventing it.
1: Yes.
0: By undermining its independence. I mean, I'm suspect of talking about my case, but when you openly remove someone that has taken decisions that everybody knew were opposed by the presidency and the leadership, you are sending a message to everyone else that comes after that in an independent committee or that sits in another independent committee. You are telling them you either decide in a way that we agree with or you are out. So that by itself, they didn't need to change the rules. Mm-hmm. That message immediately undermined part of the reforms and undermined the independence of the new committees. But then, as time went on, and the public pressure and scrutiny disappeared and decreased that at least, they felt much more comfortable in openly changing, and they changed. For example, my committee does no longer exist as
1: it's
0: such.
1: It's now the Governance, Audit and Compliance Committee.
0: They merged with the Audit Committee, what is by itself diminishing the importance of either of those two committees.
1: And this new committee, the GACC, this is the body that suggested that Infantino's reign between 2016 and 2019 should not count in terms of the term limit. So not only is this the inner workings of FIFA suggesting that Infantino should stay on, it is the exact committee that should be holding him to account that suggests that he stay on.
0: And moreover, in a way that they have no legal basis for that, because there's the committee that can decide on whether a president is eligible or not for elections is a subcommittee of that committee composed of only three persons, all of which are supposed to be independent, that is the review committee. Now, I still trust there's now a complaint before that review committee. Those three members were people that were not there in the previous composition, I think, or at least some of them were not. So maybe let's see. I mean, in the current context, maybe they will. I still hope that they will behave as me and my colleagues and some of them. I know that many people, I mean, when we look at the decision of the red card, we can see how independent committees are not independent. But I still trust that some of these people can behave independently and will behave independently, so we'll see.
1: So you have hope in certain aspects of FIFA. It may only be a three-person subcommittee that is the one apple that can be deemed non-rotten at the moment.
0: I have no institutional hope in the sense that I don't think their independence is protected. But in the current political climate of FIFA, I still hope on the individuals that are in those committees, that they will dare to do the right thing. We'll see.
1: How do you get to a point where their independence is ensured?
0: You have to, first thing, you have to make sure that the people that are appointed have no conflict of interest. One of the problems is that many of these people have connections with the world of football before and football organizations and are going to have those connections come from positions that they hold in football bodies and therefore are very close to the people that are going to review and whose powers they are going to control. And that in itself is and therefore are very close to the people that are going to review and whose powers they are going to control. And that in itself is problematic. So you need to avoid that. So the appointment and the conditions for appointment need to guarantee that the people that come are people that are independent in that way. You need to guarantee that once they get out, they can have no financial relation or economic or material relation with the world of football. That is, that you don't have an expectation that if I do what they want, when I get out, they give me another position where I can continue to earn money, or I go and have, I give advice them or consultancy. That needs to be prohibited, and it's not at the moment. And finally,

0: finally, you need to have one single term, non-renewable, and you should not be able to be removed while in office. That's the strongest guarantee of independence. If you know that if a member of an independent body knows that their position in that independent body depends on the will of those that they are supposed to control, then they are not independent. And the only way to guarantee that independence is to say to these people, you are in your job for, let's say, 6 years, a single term, you cannot be renewed, so, and you cannot be removed during this period. As you do with courts, it's the same thing that we do with courts. There's a reason why we have those institutional guarantees for courts with respect to political processes. It would be the same. Think about whether, in Ireland, for example, I think you have a Supreme Court.
1: Yeah.
0: If the judges in the Supreme Court that review the actions of the administration and governments would be appointed and removed from office by the government itself and will work at the will of the government, then they will not be independent. That's what happens in FIFA, and that's what we need to end.
1: Does that mean then that somebody who works for an FA anywhere around the world should not be considered for these committees? That if you have a connection of any kind, you therefore have a vested interest in the benefit of where money goes or where power goes and in the governance of football.
0: Yeah, I wouldn't say forever, but at least for certain years before.
1: So who are these people? Where are we looking? Are we looking at the judicial system around the world as the source of these individuals?
0: Look, yes, but not only the judicial system. You have people, I mean, look at some of the people that were appointed when I was appointed. You had people like Navi Pillay, a former justice in the Constitutional Court of South Africa, and the former United Nations Human Rights Commissioner. You have myself. It doesn't mean that there's people that ignore football. I love football.
1: Of course.
0: But I'm a fan of football. But I had never held any position of football. I didn't arrive at that position through my connections in the football world. That's the problematic things that we need to prevent.
1: So how is the current committee made up then? Is it just football association officials who have risen through the ranks of football?
0: Several of them are, or people that, for example, have worked in bodies, in judicial disciplinary bodies within the football associations themselves. And I've moved through the rank of the post. Or that I've worked in arbitration for many years in sports where they were appointed and depend. But I will say something even more. Even more than where they come from is the perspectives of where they go. What I think is even more important is that they don't have this incentive to behave in accordance with the interests of the sports governing bodies if they think that their professional future will depend on those sports governing bodies. I think that's usually problematic. And by the way, this is not a problem only with football. This is a problem with the IOC too. It's a problem with the Court of Arbitration for Sports. It's a problem with governance of sports.
1: Does any sport have it right? Do you look at a case study and think
0: I haven't studied all the sports associations and in all countries of the world. I think for the most part, it's problematic in all of them. It's part of the culture of sports governance. I mean, we talk about FIFA, but I think most people don't know that, for example, in the, you know, all the board members of the IOC are chosen.
1: Remind me.
0: It's the members of the IOC choose their own their own successors.
1: Right.
0: From the beginning. So it's poorly endogamic process.
1: There's no representation. FIFA look like a great organization.
0: How can they claim to represent all the stakeholders of sports when they're basically a group of sports aristocrats that have self-selected themselves and selects whoever sits with them or whoever succeeds them? I mean, for me, it's extraordinary. So it's actually even worse. When you look at the IOC, it's actually even worse than FIFA. I mean, I interacted with IOC in the context of some cases. People, for example, that we were doing the integrity tests and that were involved in the IOCs, because sometimes they come from IOC or other sports associations. I will ask them, have you investigated this in the ethics committee? It's even worse than FIFA. Their ethical control mechanisms are worse than FIFA. It's terrible to say this, but I think it's important. We really have a problem on how sports governance exists in the world.
1: How do you think a FIFA president should be elected then? Is the current one vote per country method the right way to go?
0: There's two problems. I mean, because it's a small electoral universe, the first one is that you basically have created a cartel. It's a group of insiders, of people that have stayed in power and that have largely choose their own successors, so it's kind of a captured, where you have syndicates, of votes. The second aspect is that because all football associations have, one vote independently of the size, one of the things that famously, this is studied in some people that have studied the history of football, that Blatter did with Avalanche when he was secretary general of Avalanche, is that they promoted the recognition of a lot of micro football associations from micro islands, small islands. And that's how they controlled and got a lot of powers because, I mean, a small island with 100,000 people has one vote. In the same way that Ireland has one vote or Germany has one vote. Now, it's going to be very difficult to change this reality because, as the famous sentence says, turkeys don't vote for Christmas. So how do you change this electoral universe that is so strongly captured and that leads to this political cartel that is then fed, by the way, by the fact that the president controls such a large volume of resources? All the money is distributed by the president to a large extent, and that basically feeds and nurtures a patronage network that are the presidents of these football associations. I think one way you can try to change that is by, it would be very difficult to change the one vote per football association, but what you can try to force is to open up the scope of representation, to give votes, at least with respect to certain subjects, not only to football associations, but to representatives of other stakeholders. For example, to representatives of supporters. We need to find how we determine who represents them and how. To representatives of clubs, different clubs, associations, representatives of players. That's one way we can try to unsettle this political structure and this political cartel. Another way is to impose much more demanding rules in terms of representation of women. I mean, the underrepresentation of women in football is something that in any other area of life is completely unacceptable. We have requirements, for example, in the European Union that the boards of companies, the boards of any, basically almost every association in Europe and organization needs to have around between almost 50% of women or at least 1/3 of women. Sports, we don't have that requirement. Why shouldn't we have that requirement, sports? And that's not only to promote women representation, but that actually will help unsettle the current structures of power, that cartel that dominates the world of football. So that's some things that we can try to do in terms of changing the power dynamics within the organization. And then the other thing, certainly in my view, is to try to create bodies that are genuinely independent to review the powers of these organizations.
1: So this all makes perfect sense. But if Infantino makes it to the election next year, which looks increasingly likely at this point, and then subsequently loses that election, the person who has defeated him will become FIFA president in the current infrastructure, and surely will be in favor of preserving the status quo.
0: It will be the same as Infantino.
1: Exactly. So who instigates this change? How does this change that you outline happen?
0: It has to be instigated from the outside. I think.
1: By the EU? By the Swiss government?
0: I think the European Union, the Swiss government has no interest, and if they will have interest, they will have no way of effectively doing it, because what will happen is that FIFA will move to a country that will not impose that on. I mean, there's a reason why in the latest FIFA statutes amendment, they've taken out that the seat needs to be in Switzerland. So now they can decide at any moment in time that they move their seat. And that was a clear message to Switzerland, because the public pressure in Switzerland towards stronger regulation of the sports governing bodies, including FIFA, was increasing. So I think FIFA wanted to convey a message that if you go ahead and you try to regulate us, we move and we go somewhere else.
1: But if the EU sink their teeth into them, they'll just move to Doha.
0: Yeah, well, but the EU can impose regulations on them simply because they act independently of where their seat Because they act in Europe.
1: Right.
0: And it says, if you want to organize your competitions in Europe, if you want to regulate how football players' contracts are in Europe, if you want to regulate football clubs in Europe, as they do, through directly and through UEFA and then the football associations by the rules applied that day in that vertical hierarchical manner. If you want to do that, then you need to comply with these principles of governance and you need to comply, for example, with the decisions of this independent agency that the European Union could set up. And that's the reason why those have been famously in Bosman, the only decisions of public authorities that FIFA has effectively complied with is those of the European Union. If Ireland will try to apply a decision such as Bosman, for example, the judgment of the Court of Justice, if it had been decided by an Irish court, what FIFA will do is not comply with that and basically suspend all the Irish teams from its competitions. And Ireland will be forced into complying with FIFA rules. They've done that with many countries. For example, in Turkey, they've required Turkey to amend the constitution to prevent ordinary courts from decide football disputes.
1: Right.
0: under the pressure of excluding Turkey from its competitions. They don't do this and they cannot do this with the European Union for a simple reason, because they cannot say, well, if the European Court of Justice decides this way, or if the European Commission decides this way, we exclude Ireland, Portugal, Spain, Germany, France, Italy. They can't. It's an example I use often to show it's an area where the European Union actually doesn't decrease the sovereignty of its member states. It actually reinstates that sovereignty over a transnational body that otherwise is not subject to any form of public regulation. So the EU is who has the power to effectively do it. The problem is whether there is that political will, and unfortunately, there has not been that political will so far. Only the European Court of Justice has, through its decisions, imposed a minimum level of scrutiny on some aspects of these sports bodies, but the court is not in a position to appropriately regulate and impose the standards of governance that will be required. This requires political action. That's why I always say now when I speak with your colleagues that are journalists in this area, we should direct our indignation not at FIFA, because it will serve no purpose, have no impact whatsoever. We should direct it at our politicians and our national and European politicians, so that they come together at European level and finally impose. If corruption exists, if this lack of integrity exists, it's the responsibility of public authorities in the European Union, because they could put a stop to it.
1: You are listening to Professor Miguel Maduro, the former chairman of the FIFA Governance Committee. We've got more from him after this quick break.
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1: Welcome back to Tuesday Night's Off the Ball, where we're talking to Professor Miguel Maduro, the former chairperson of FIFA's Governance Committee. We're going to pick back up the conversation here with Miguel's thoughts on UEFA's role and response to much of FIFA's latest troubles. What about when it comes to UEFA? I think we're all fairly sceptical about what their appetite is to overhaul how football is governed. But I guess UEFA does have the ear of quite a few important political figures in the European Union. This could be the football organisation, as opposed to relying on all the individual FAs around Europe to instigate this. UEFA could really take a lead on doing the exact thing that you've just outlined.
0: They could, but I don't think they are in a position, and they don't have the will to do it themselves as an organization. There are certainly people in football associations within UEFA that I know that would like support reform to happen. But they are a clear minority, and is not the dominant view on the organization, the dominant culture of UEFA. The dominant culture of UEFA is the same as FIFA. Now, people can say, well, but they are opposing Infantino. Let me be a bit cynical about that.
1: Please.
0: There's two instances where UEFA has come out and done the right thing. One in opposing the Super League. The other one is in opposing Infantino now. What do they have in common? They both have in common that the UEFA's own commercial interests were at stake. The Super League was going to take away the major source of revenue of UEFA itself. And the commercial project of Mr. Infantino at the global level, that included the Global League of Clubs, was going to decrease the economic value of the Champions League, and therefore was putting into question. So forgive me for being a bit cynical and skeptical, but when I don't see UEFA doing anything else during the many other problems that we saw, I mean, Infantino and FIFA has done terrible things, as hyper-commercialized the game before, as undermined the role of independent committees. UEFA has done nothing until finally its own commercial interests are challenged. And of course, then it appears and presents itself as acting on behalf of the game, but that coincidence makes it suspicious. And then we see, for example, that UEFA itself is undermining principles such as the terms limits. I mean, UEFA could be now saying and arguing the best way, in my view, to challenge Mr. Infantino for being re-elected is by saying that his re-election is actually not possible under the rules. There's a statute, there's a rule in the statutes of FIFA that says no FIFA president can hold more than 4 terms of office. Mr. Infantino is going to run for his 4th term of office. It's a clear violation, in my view, of those rule and of that rule, and we could talk about it. UEFA doesn't come with that argument.
1: Why not?
0: Because politically it's not possible for them, because what happened in the last UEFA Congress? They remove UEFA's term limits. So UEFA itself has removed the term limits for his presidency. So that says the extent to which they share the same culture of FIFA and not what is appropriate in terms of good governance. Of course, it makes it very complicated, though at least in UEFA, at least they amended the rule. In FIFA, they go ahead by circumventing the rule, making a creative interpretation of the rule to say that the rule, in fact, doesn't apply to Mr. Infantino. UEFA at least has formally amended the rule. But the fact that they eliminated term limits says a lot. Of course, Mr. Seferin is saying, no, I want to eliminate this because I don't think it's healthy. If people want to elect someone, they should be able to elect someone. But I'm not going to run. Well, we'll see. But the reality is that they've eliminated. We'll see, for example, how UEFA behaved on the application of the financial fair play and its role of its independent committee. It has clearly undermined, for example, the role of that independent committee. Just to give an example, the PSG. PSG that just won the Champions League had been sanctioned 1 year from 1 year exclusion of the Champions Leagues by the financial independent financial fair play committee of UEFA. They've appealed to the Court of Arbitration for Sports against that decision of UEFA, but taken not by the leadership of UEFA, by the executive committee of the president, but by taken by its independent committee. The decision is then made public by the Court of Arbitration for Sports that PSG won, and they won the appeal, and the decision was overturned, but strangely without any reasoning being put forward. And that is possible when the parties agree. The Court of Arbitration for Sports can is able to issue a decision without providing any reasoning, what is itself extremely problematic under the rule of law. But what is interesting is that then the New York Times found out the briefings for the case, and we found this extraordinary thing. UEFA lawyers went to the case and said that PSG was right and its independent committee was not. So the UEFA lawyers that are appointed by the FIFA, the UEFA leadership, and not by independent committee, acted in the case against the decision of its own independent committee. So, as I say, allow me to be a little bit skeptical about the extent to which UEFA is the example of everything that is right and is in a position to challenge what is wrong in FIFA. I think that to a large extent they share. I mean, if we look, for example, at what's happening in the Champions League and the impact, I've made a study on that with some colleagues, and we've detected a huge decrease on competitive balance in European competitions. I mean, 20 years ago, 50% of the clubs that will reach the quarterfinals were from outside the top five big leagues in Europe. Now it's only 5%, for example. And on the impact, on the negative impact of the distribution of money in the European competitions, particularly the Champions League, on competitive balance on national leagues themselves, we see a huge decrease. So UEFA rules and the way they've empowered, particularly, for example, the big clubs in Europe, is transforming de facto the Champions League in a Super League. Only it's the Super League that is run by UEFA. It's not run by private clubs.
1: Well, exactly. The expansion of the league phase only a couple of years after the Super League told a story in itself. That cynicism that you have of UEFA is something that's going to be shared by a lot of football associations all around the world. And I think while that cynicism is well placed, Infantino can weaponize that cynicism.
0: Absolutely. Not only can, I'm sure he will. He will use it, and they are already starting to, for example, to notice that UEFA opposed creating a private company to manage the commercial rights of the World Cup. But who manages the commercial rights of the Champions League now? It's a private company, of which UEFA owns 51%. Actually, the other 49% are not owned by private partners themselves from private equity, but are owned by EFC, the former ECA, that is Association of European Clubs, that is dominated, however, by the big clubs, and UEFA doesn't allow representation of other clubs. So that's another problem in itself. So it's not the same thing, but is already an element. The fact that happened is going to be instrumentalized by the thing. I would like, and again, I want to say, I know there are people in UEFA and football associations that would like things to be different. But I think they know that without public pressure and political intervention, they will not be able to do it by themselves. So I don't expect UEFA to be the savior of football in the world or in Europe.
1: Just a couple of other things that I wanted to ask you about. Do you think that this situation needs to escalate before a proper solution can become realistic? For example, UEFA's threat of a boycott of all FIFA competitions still hangs over all of this. If a boycott actually happened, is that the moment that tips the balance here? And instead of relying on the European Union to do something to fix this situation, actually football ends up fixing itself because the nuclear button has been hit?
0: No, I think that I think that's highly unlikely. I think that UEFA will not go ahead with that. They will do something symbolic.
1: Why do they call for it then? Why did they suggest boycott? They're not going to follow through on it.
0: Well, they suggested it, but because they probably thought that they could get a majority of football associations. And they're probably starting to see that the numbers are not really in their favor, and that's why the language of boycott has largely disappeared.
1: Yes.
0: And I think that's an element that they probably don't have a majority. They don't have the numbers to bring down Mr. Infantino at the moment. We'll see. I think the most likely scenario is that they will reach some kind of compromise, and Mr. Infantino will make some statements, and then the entire family will reunite and
1: happy
0: say,
1: again.
0: Yes, the family of football is together. We've solved our problems. Mm-hmm. Or if they ultimately manage to remove him, I mean, whoever come will be like Infantino and everyone else. They will remove those that were close to Infantino, and then they will be reunited again. But what I really fear is that there will be the appearance of a reform, or that reform will be confused with removing Infantino, and that something will not happen. I fear that the something will happen that, for example, happened with the Super League, that was an opportunity for reform, and then UEFA said, see, we solved the problem. And instead, if we look at UEFA's own competition, we see, no, the problem is still there. The reduction of competitive balance, the disparity of between European teams is getting even bigger, and the problem is not solved. But they created this narrative that made it easier to co-opt politicians and capture politicians, and therefore to prevent. Because they will only reform, and they only reform in 2015, 2016, because they felt that they were really at risk of being subject to some form of public intervention. Either of, if the Department of Justice in the United States would have qualified the entire organization as a criminal organization, what they ultimately did not do. So FIFA ended up being treated as a victim of the actions of some individuals within FIFA, not as a criminal organization. But that would have been a possibility, and that was a serious possibility. So they acted very strongly to try to prevent that. And if they will feel that there is that risk, they will try to avoid that. And what I fear is that they may change something for everything to stay the same, basically.
1: When you first get involved in FIFA after the 2016 supposed reform, did you believe in Infantino?
0: I didn't know him well. That's precisely the point of not having been involved with the world of football. He talked the language of reform. I mean, like he did it publicly. He spent the time saying this is going to be a new FIFA. We're going to see. He told me everything. He gave me reassurances, and I obtained them, that the majority of the members, at least of my committee, would be people that I trusted. And in fact, they left with me that majority. What demonstrated that they were serious people of integrity. That when they saw that the independence of the committee was at stake, they left when I left. To this day, I cannot say that if he was never really committed to the reforms, if he was not aware of what the reforms would entail if applied seriously, particularly the independence of the committees and applying the rules equally to everybody, or if he was simply realized at a certain moment that if he wanted to preserve power and concentrated power, it could not allow for example, our committee to be generally independent. Because the culture of the organization, and that's something I started to realize and immediately realized that there was a problem, and that will require a choice of Infantino himself. Because the culture of the organization was that independent committees are not really independent. That the expectation of everybody is that they will call the president, and that the president will then convey to me that it would be better not to decide that way, and that the committee will find a way of not deciding that way, because I assume that was probably what happened most of the time in the past, and that's what we've seen recently, for example, the famous red card. And so what that's meant is that the fact that our committee was deciding in a generally independent manner and deciding many times against the interests of very powerful people in football created certainly headaches, and these people were then going to protest to Infantino and say, oh, you selected these people, they are not, they're not doing what they're supposed to do. How do you allow them to go, to do this? So I think that at a certain moment, he himself was faced with the question of whether to continue to support the independence of this committee or then basically to...
1: Integrity or power was his choice.
0: Exactly.
1: When was the last time you spoke to him?
0: The last time we spoke was soon after the Mutko decision.
1: Okay.
0: We met in the CONCACAF elections. We crossed and I said, the Congress was coming and I said, well, we should talk. I had proposed to him that our committee will go and talk to the boards of the different confederations to do some pedagogical work and explain to them why we're deciding and why it was important the way we were deciding. We actually issued several guidelines and notes that then were abandoned, explaining why we were applying the rules the way we were applying and why it was important to comply. And he said, yes, yes, but we'll do that later. And we will talk, but we never talked again.
1: Would you work for FIFA again in an independent capacity?
0: I can tell you, and that's one reason why I say that I know that there are people that would like things to be different in football, because I've had more than once, both at the level of one confederation, immediately after I left FIFA, and then at the level of football association, invitations to go back to positions like this. I don't know if these people are really, if they know the risk they will be turning. And I remember telling to them, my requirement to do that, I would be open to that possibility, but it would be the same requirement that I posed this in. Well, the first time I even excluded, because I said, if I go and work immediately after I left, it will look like I'm being accepted, being bought for my silence.
1: Yes.
0: So I immediately declined. I said, I don't want to go somewhere else because it seems, they've taken me from this, but they give me this something else so that I don't make noise and I stay calm. But then later and more recently, I've been invited again for, and I've said to the president of this football association, look, I mean, the only way I do it is I'm going to send you a note with everything that I think you need to explain to your colleagues in the board and the members of your association that will be required in terms of institutional guarantees of the independence of this committee. If you want me to share this committee, this it will be to share an independent committee. Because I said, because if I don't have those assurances, and that means if you don't adopt rules with the kind of elements that I told you before, to guarantee the independence of the committee, then I know what happened is that I will go, I will start to take decisions that they will be unhappy, and then you will be unhappy because they will be unhappy, and I will be unhappy with you, and after a few
1: the
0: months,
1: the same thing happens
0: again. So I sent him the note, and he said, but I'm convinced, I'm going to convince them. And I sent him the note, and this was 1 year and a half ago, and I never heard back from
1: him. Okay.
0: So I think that tells you a lot.
1: It certainly does. This has been a really fascinating conversation.
0: Thank you so much for having me.
1: Thanks a million for coming in. You've been listening to Professor Miguel Maduro, who, of course, was the former chair of FIFA's Governance and Review Committee, which now has taken on a whole pile of different meaning. Maybe we'll catch up again down the line when reform is underway, Miguel. Thank you very much for coming in.
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1: That's all we've got time for this evening, but before I let you go, just to let you know, the Off the Ball Rugby Roadshow is coming to your province. We're going to be armed with the biggest stars from Leinster, Munster, Ulster and Connacht, and we're going to be travelling around the country to preview the 2026-27 rugby season. 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It's all a thanks to Bank of Ireland, proud sponsors of Leinster, Munster, Ulster and Connacht Rugby. Never stop competing. Now, earlier on this evening, we broke the really awful news that Dolly Parton has passed away at the age of 80. Of course, as a sports show, our focus naturally turned to that iconic evening in Paddy O'Shea's pub in Ventry back in 1990 when Dolly Parton performed her famous set for the locals. And there's only one way we can play you out from tonight's show.
13: Hello and welcome to Ireland. My name is Dolly and I'm here on vacation and I had not planned to sing tonight. I was going to be entertained, but he says he knows my song, Coat of Many Colors, and he asked me if I would sing it. And I thank all of you for being fans and I'm having a great time here. So we don't know how we're going to sound because this is a first for both of us, but this is a song I wrote that's a true story from my own life, and I'm sure a lot of you folks can relate to it. So I hope maybe we do okay. You're Steve, right? And you're what?
14: Seamus.
13: Well, I'm happy to be here. All right. All right. Just start picking there.

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7: Hey there, it's Owen here and you're welcome back to Diverted, a 10-part original series for Off the Ball. In every episode of this series, we go to a different country in Latin America, and this week we're bringing you the first part of Argentina. We'll be visiting the Buenos Aires Hurling Club, we'll be spending time with Gauchos playing the national sport of Argentina, and we will meet the famous sporting family, the McAllisters. That's coming your way in just a few minutes, and before that, we're getting you back to the hitchhiking journey through Patagonia, which continues at the beginning of each episode. And a heads up that there is bad language in this podcast, but positive ratings, if you enjoyed what you heard, would be fantastic. Cheers.

0: I would suggest that I'm in a small spot of bother. If you didn't listen to the last dispatch, then there's no brief way to fill you in on everything, but I found myself stuck in a tiny roadside settlement called Bajo Caracolas. A Chilean truck driver abandoned me, and I couldn't hitch another lift. I'm 130 kilometres past the last reasonably sized town, and over 220 kilometres away from the next reasonably sized town. Darkness has descended, the winds are going crazy, and no one has any accommodation for me, because the winds have led to a crew of bikers booking out this hostel. I've generously been offered a spot outside in the shed where I can pitch a tent. I do not have a tent. The only thing stopping me from being kicked out into the night is the fact that I've ordered food now. The best development of the day is that the food is taking ages. Slow service is preventing my impending homelessness for the night. So I'm sitting at this kitchen table, wishing for the time to tick by just a little quicker. The bikers arrive into the hostel, and to be fair, there are a lot of them. They all check into their rooms, and they join me at the table. Ah, we're having dinner together. It's a group of eight men, and despite my inner turmoil, it's obvious that each and every one of them are very sound. Not sound enough for me to ask if they'll go top and tails in their bed, however, but sound enough for me to at least forget about the shit I'm in for a few moments. They're from a place called Santa Rosa La Pampa, a town around 600 kilometres away from Buenos Aires. They're 3,000 kilometres deep on a round trip down to Ushuaia.
1: Punta Arena. You regress our Santa Rosa. Wow.
0: And they ask how I ended up here.
1: Exactly.
0: And it's therapeutic to be able to explain, even to strangers, the events of the last number of hours. I say that I'm sure tomorrow will be better. I'm not quite sure where I'm getting that confidence, given all known evidence is very much to the contrary. Dinner is chicken milanese and mashed potato. And honestly, someone needs to write a PhD on the science behind the calming effect of comfort food, because this is absolutely working. The lads are on the beer. So I'm now also on the beer.
1: Salud.
0: The curiosity of sound Argentinians knows no bounds, and they're asking me if Ireland is very green.
2: Muy verde.
1: Muy verde. Mucha lluvia.
0: And then one of them tells me he's been to Ireland, and he pulls out his phone, and it's a picture of him.
1: Exactamente, el Temple Bar.
2: Caro, no?
1: Muy caro.
0: He also asks me to identify the Dublin nightclub he's in this video.
2: ¿Y amigo tuyo?
1: It's the George. The George Bar, creo.
0: I'm feeling a little bit better about life, and I approach the hostel owner for one last roll of the dice. I basically beg to just have the privilege of sitting on one of those kitchen chairs for the night. But I'm told to sit down and leave her alone. I'll soon be out in the cold. I join the bikers in heating my shoes and my jacket near the fire. Dessert comes along. Tinned fruit. The hostel owner walks up to the door, and she places a padlock on the inside of it. The sight of being locked into this kitchen is almost as joyous a feeling as having to wait a couple of hours for food earlier. This is very hopeful. I turn around, and then I see it. On the tiled floor of this kitchen sits a mattress, a sheet, and a rug. It's mine. The floor is mine. People talk about the joy of their wedding day or the joy of having children or whatever, but those people have clearly never experienced surprise mattress on a kitchen floor joy. The gods of Patagonia have shone down on me. I am sleeping indoors tonight. A deck of cards comes out, and half the bikers stay up to play a few hands at the kitchen table, while I pass out on the mattress on the floor in the corner. Okay, so last night was an interesting one.
1: It was one of the best nights of sleep I've had on this trip. It was perfect and peaceful, and I was just very, very thankful that I wasn't homeless last night.
0: To be fair to the hostel owner, she only wants to charge me for the food I ate last night and not for the accommodation.
1: Problem with that is that
0: but that mattress and floor was so bloody good that I insist on paying for the night.
1: I'm not going to lie. I did consider... No, I didn't just consider. I investigated the parachute option, which is take as much cash as I have in my bag and just try and pay for a taxi to get to the nearest town, the nearest town being like 100 kilometers away. But the person in the hostel didn't have any numbers for taxi men, and there was no Wi-Fi. So it's now between 7 o'clock and 7:30. And after that experience, I've really just been like, fuck it. I'm getting the fuck out of this place ASAP. So I've actually approached a couple of people this morning, being like, can you just drive me, please? Please? Please, can you just drive me? instead of putting the thumb out. And those people have said no. Those people have said no. So I am back where I was yesterday, but it is far less windy.
0: The volume of morning time traffic is extremely encouraging, and within an hour, I'm in a truck again. You'll never guess what country this truck driver's from. That's right, it's a Chilean truck driver. This man is called Ramon, and the best thing about Ramon is that he is not Victor. Ramon is driving a truck with a car-carrying trailer, and on the trailer there are 10 cars. This is a massive vehicle, and yet I've noticed him swerving around the odd bump in the road here and there, as if he's driving a Micra. He also absolutely blows the guanaco out of it whenever we come across any that have wandered onto the road. Ramon is a very, very, very cheerful man. He laughs a lot. He laughs a lot when I tell him that I'm a sports journalist, which, to be fair, is not a real job.
3: Soy periodista deportes.
0: He laughs when I tell him about yesterday's hitchhiking disaster, which, to be fair, is funny for everyone that's not me.
3: 3 horas y media.
0: And then he laughs his head off when I tell him that I lived with 2 mates back in Dublin.
3: Dos amigos.
0: Which is a cracking line, to be fair.
3: 4K.
0: Actually, wait. There is absolutely nothing funny about that. This man appears to be laughing hysterically for no apparent reason. I'm trying to figure out if I've said something wrong when I notice that Ramon is nodding off ever so slightly at the wheel. Oi, amigo! He seems a bit embarrassed. He points above his head and asks me to reach up there and get him something in a shelf. It's a can of energy drink. We fire up the gas canister and heat up some water for a strong cup of coffee as well. He's also got a few biscuits. Not long to the next town. We're going to be okay.

0: today's aim is basically the same as yesterday's aim. I want to get to the town of El Chalten, which is 460 kilometers away from where I slept last night. Given I managed over 510 kilometers yesterday, it seems very achievable. Especially given Ramon seems like he's driving the whole way there on his way down to Punta Arenas. I say seems like because there is now some confusion.
1: Chalten es más sur, es más norte.
2: Más para acá.
1: Yeah, so después Calafate.
2: No, más para acá Calafate.
1: No, but Calafate es sur de Chalten.
0: Ramon seems to be telling me that I should go to El Calafate first and then El Chalten. I want to go to both of these towns, so it's not a big deal. But El Chalten is further north than Calafate. I'm travelling from the north, so my idea makes sense, I think. I understand that I'll need to get a second lift to get there, but Calafate isn't on Route 40 either, so that will also require a second lift. I'm struggling to see Ramon's logic, although I suspect I might be missing the intricacies of the point he's trying to make, given the language barrier. Nevertheless, I'm not overly worried. I've got Google Maps set for El Chalten and we are flying that way, down Route 40. Everything is going just fine. We arrive in the town of Gobernador Gregores and we pull into the YPF petrol station on the outskirts of town. As it turns out, I meet the bikers from last night once more and I have one last conversation with them at the petrol station. I say my final goodbyes and they continue to zoom towards Ushuaia. Ramon and I stock up on supplies and we're good to go again. We drive through the town of Gobernador Gregores and we continue out the other side. We see a sign for Calafate and Chalten and Ramon points them out. We're getting closer. Wait. Hold on a minute. Those signs for Calafate and Chalten were for the right turn back there. I open Google Maps. Yeah, this is no longer the way to El Chalten. In fact, Maps tells me that we needed to turn right back there to continue down Route 40. Going straight on here is actually just taking us away from Chalten, from Calafate and along Route 27. I say this to Ramon, and he says, no, this is Route 40. And I break the news to him that Google Maps is telling me the opposite. He does a double take, and then he stops the truck. He takes my phone and he examines what I'm looking at. He seems to accept that he's wrong. Ramon then makes one of the wildest decisions I've ever seen a human being make in real life. Bear in mind what he's driving here. A massive truck with 10 cars on the trailer behind it. Ramon, in his car-carrying trailer, decides to try and perform a U-turn. This is a road with one lane of traffic going either way, and to the sides of the road there is a drop of a couple of inches down to a sea of stones. His front wheels cross the road, down into the stones, and lo and behold, the whole thing comes to a halt. It will go no further. He tries to click the thing into reverse. Nope. Not a hope in hell. I don't know what Ramon was expecting, but this thing is going nowhere. The more he tries to move, the more his wheels dig deeper into the stones. The cabin violently shakes and it feels for a split second like the whole thing might capsize. He tries turning it off,

he eventually gives it a whack. Ramon gets out and he starts using his hands to dig his wheels out from the stones. I don't have the heart to tell him that that's completely futile, but I can't imagine the panic he must be experiencing right now. Imagine the phone call with your boss, telling them what you've just done with the truck carrying all the cars. I step out and I have a look at the situation here. We have a massive truck which is blocking the entire road and cannot move. You remember when that cargo ship, Ever Given, blocked up the Suez Canal? Imagine that, but on land. This is Argentina Route 27's Suez Canal moment. And I just cannot believe I've gone from one complete shit show to another complete shit show in consecutive days.

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2: 24 days later, I'm in the city of Santa Rosa, capital of La Pampa province. It's taken me 11 hours on a bus from Buenos Aires to get here, and it's pretty much slap bang in the middle of Argentina. You'll notice that this is not the first time you'll have heard Santa Rosa La Pampa in this episode. The bikers from the Shack and Bajo Caracolas are also from Santa Rosa La Pampa. In fact, I'm in Santa Rosa because of the bikers from the Shack and Bajo Caracolas. So this turned out to be one of the most surreal interactions I've ever had. Obviously, as you well know, I'm not exactly in a great headspace when I meet these bikers. I believe I'm going to end up homeless, sent out into the Patagonian night, and I'm worried about how I'm going to survive it. I probably seem a little bit distracted or distant when I'm having the chat with the bikers. They're asking me what I do.
3: Radio. Sí.
2: And I tell them about my work and that I'm here in Argentina speaking to people about various things, but mostly sport. One of the men then asks me if I know Alexis McAllister.
4: McAllister Irlandés.
3: Irlandés y Escocia, sí?
2: Of course I know who Alexis McAllister is. World Cup winning midfielder.
4: McAllister Irlandés.
3: Irlandés y Escocia, sí?
2: Of course I know who Alexis McAllister is. World Cup winning midfielder with Argentina. McAllister has become a national hero here and will become a star player for Liverpool in a few months' time. McAllister famously has Irish heritage, and he has the surname and the ginger hair to prove it. His ancestors are from Donabate in County Dublin. I'm Irish, and I love football, so the bikers are bringing me into conversation, in fairness to them. But they tell me that they are from the same town as Alexis McAllister. Some of them are taxi drivers, and they say to me that they used to drive Alexis to football training when he was a child. They are friends with the McAllister family.
3: So, Pato es el padre?
5: No, el tío.
3: El tío.
5: El que es el representante de él.
2: And they say I need to go to Santa Rosa to meet his family.
4: El padrino de Alexis.
3: Oh, sí.
4: De amigo de él.
3: Ah, sí, amigo de sí. Ah, sí.
2: And there then develops this bizarre scene where three separate men are on their phones trying to ring Alexis McAllister's family, trying to see if it would be okay to set me up with a visit.
3: So, ¿qué es la conexión? I like the contigo.
6: Claro, lo que pasa es que él está en Santa Rosa, el penacho.
3: Sí. Ah, son el lugar también de ti.
6: Claro, no está en Buenos Aires, capaz que te va.

0: Hand, I'm still massively stressed about where I'm going to sleep, and on the other hand, staggered by the freakishness of these worlds colliding.
1: Do you want to in Buenos Aires?
2: Santa Rosa. Yes. So, todos los familias de Santa Rosa?
1: Santa Rosa.
2: Wow. Loco.
0: The next day, when I bump into the bikers at the petrol station in Gobernador Gregores, wow, one of them pulls me aside. He gives me a number for Carlos Patricio McAllister, more commonly known as Pato McAllister. When I'm back in Buenos Aires a few weeks later, I drop Pato a text. And I'm as surprised as anyone that he actually texts back. He tells me I'm welcome in Santa Rosa anytime. So right now, I'm sitting in a cafe in Santa Rosa, waiting to meet Pato. Pato is Alexis McAllister's uncle.
2: Patricio, ¿qué tal?
3: ¿Todo tranquilo?
2: Todo tranquilo.
3: ¿Hablas muy bien español?
2: No mucho.
3: Bien, bien.
0: Pato is the older brother of Carlos Javier McAllister, who's Alexis's dad. Carlos himself played for Argentina, carving out an impressive club career with Argentinos Juniors and then Boca Juniors, where he played with Diego Maradona. Off the pitch, he served as Secretary of Sports in the country's government from 2015 to 2018. Pato himself also had a decent career. He also played for Argentina's juniors and had two stints with Estudiantes de La Plata. He keeps himself in good shape and orders just a coffee, while I order a coffee and two small media luna croissants.
3: ¿Te gusta media luna?
2: Sí, well, you know, cuando tienes tiempo en Argentina es esencial para comer media luna todos los tiempos.
0: He asks me to remind him how exactly I ended up running into his friends 1,600 kilometers away from here.
2: Y no tengo la troca, no tengo carro. No,
3: nada.
2: No, so voy al hotel pequeño y dice con mi oh, mi amigo Pato en Santa Rosa es la familia del McAllister. El mundo es muy pequeño.
3: El mundo es muy pequeño, es así.
0: Pato is a popular man in town, and everyone seems to know him.
3: Un amigo.
2: Hola, ¿qué tal?
0: The McAllisters are clearly some of the most recognizable people in Santa Rosa, not least because they run a football academy here in town. And Pato asks if I'd like to go out and take a look at the club.
2: Wow.
0: He drives me to a huge sports facility on the edge of town. There's a big sign outside that says, "Welcome to the city of Alexis McAllister, champion of the world." This is Club Deportivo McAllister, a football school founded by Pato and his brother in 1998. The family crest is the academy's crest, and there are photos everywhere of the current professional footballers who have come through these gates.
2: Hola, ¿qué tal?
0: The aim of the academy is to give young footballers the education they need to be able to step into a professional environment. Scouts from the big clubs in the country are regular visitors. Kids play here from the age of 5 up until they are ready for senior football. It's mostly local children, but there are also some from further afield.
3: Este, El Salvador, país.
2: Ah,
3: su país, El Salvador.
2: Mucho gusto, amigo. ¿Qué tal?
3: Amigo de Irlanda. Y el Perú.
2: Ah, Perú. Ah, mucho gusto.
0: Pato is on a first-name basis with every single one of the kids in here. And as far as I can tell, he's beloved by a lot of them.
3: ¿Y de qué clase?
4: ¿De 3?
3: ¿Y vos?
4: De 6.
3: ¿Y bien también?
4: También bien.
0: From the conversations I have with Pato, one of his big frustrations is that Argentina is a country with loads of talent, but often doesn't make the most of it. He wants to do his bit to industrialise football talent. And he's got a psychologist, a nutritionist, a doctor, a kinesiologist, technical directors and physical directors here to help the kids reach their potential. There are around 10 pitches and there are plans to build on a new site nearby. Alexis McAllister was born the same year this place opened its doors. It's clear that this is a footballer made in a lab.
2: Hola.
3: Un amigo. Owen, ¿cómo se dice?
2: Owen.
3: Owen.
2: Owen, sí.
3: Owen.
4: Hola, Owen. Teacher like me.
2: Sí, exactamente. Yes.
0: Nicholas McAllister is Pato's son. He is the spitting image of his first cousin, Alexis, and he is the sporting director here.
2: Is it just you and Alexis who have the red hair, or is it all of the family?
4: And my uncle too.
2: Okay.
5: And the father of Alexis,
2: okay.
5: Carlos Javier, is Ginger too.
2: Is he? But he's bald now, right?
5: Yes, he's
0: bald now. It's fair to say that the family is still feeling the joy that comes with winning the World Cup.
6: Here's Molina to drive it across, turn towards goal, and in! Alexis McAllister!
5: Was crazy. Was crazy because now changed everything for us. It's different because our name is so famous now. Every people here relation my name and my aspect with Alexis. And thus, all the people think I am his brother, or I am. Some people think he's, wow, it's Alexis. No, I am not Alexis. I am his cousin.
0: He's going through his phone, showing me his photos of being on the pitch in Qatar after Argentina have just won the World Cup.
5: Look at that.
2: Ah, there you are.
0: He shows me his selfies with his cousin and his dad and with Lionel Messi.
2: Oh, wow, that is amazing. That's obviously a professional photographer.
5: Yes. When the people see the pictures of the last title of Argentina with Maradona, we always say that person is in the history because always the people seen his photo, right? Mm-hmm. And we are in this place now.
2: Yeah.
5: Yes.
2: Can you tell me a little bit about where we are, about La Pampa and about Santa Rosa?
5: This is a quiet city, is so relaxed city, but it's a city with few opportunities for the people, you know? Mm-hmm. And we try to change that with our club. We try to make opportunities for the players in this city. We haven't professional clubs here, but we are a good academy for formation of talent.
0: And Alexis isn't a stranger around these parts.
5: Alexis once a year stay here for a week, visit the club, visit the boys. The boys saw Alexis like something close. That is so important for the kids because now he's a superstar. Mm-hmm. But a few months ago, he's in the club training like something normal, and now he's a superstar. Something in one interview, he says, "My life is the same. It's worried like always," and I say it's always the same. It's always the same. It's bored, it's quiet, it's relaxed boy. He's so humble, I think.
0: We get chatting about the family's links to Ireland.
5: I have no a few information, but in the World Cup, I saw my parents in Twitter talking with the journalists, and was nice. Mm-hmm. Was nice. When I visit my cousin in England, I try to go to Ireland. Mm-hmm. Yes. In Argentina, we are so few persons, Ginger and with, like us. And maybe in Ireland, I am something normal, no? Yeah.
2: You will just finish the crowd.
5: Yes.
0: Once Pato has finished doing a session with the kids, he comes in for a chat. He doesn't speak English, and so we chat away in Spanish. Well, he chats away in Spanish, and I fumble around with some version of the language.
7: For us, it is a source of pride that you can be here from so many kilometers away, and that you have come and made your financial effort and your personal effort to be here. So you are welcome here. It is your home as well.
8: Así que sos bienvenido. Esta es tu casa. Y bueno, nosotros, como dijiste en tu introducción, somos una familia de fútbol.
7: We are a football family and we breathe and live football all the time. And it is a source of pride for us to have people from Ireland. Our ancestors and our last name comes from that area. So we are very happy that you're here.
8: Así que estamos muy contentos de que estés aquí.
0: We're sitting in front of a photo of Carlos Javier and Maradona sitting side by side in the Boca Juniors dressing room. In the photo, the two men have on their knees Alexis as a small child and his two brothers, Francis and Kevin. They are also professional footballers now.
8: Para nosotros también es un gran orgullo que mi hermano haya jugado con Maradona.
7: For us, it is also a great source of pride that my brother has played with Maradona and Alexis, his son, has played with Messi, the two greatest players that Argentina has produced.
8: Todos los niños aquí en Argentina cuando nacen, lo primero que hacen en la familia es ponerle una camiseta de un club.
7: All the children here in Argentina when they are born, the first thing they do in the family is put on a club shirt. And, well, all of our children in our family were practically born with the football under their arm.
8: Nacieron con una pelota de fútbol prácticamente bajo su brazo, nacieron.
0: One of the things that is beyond obvious about this country is that the people interact with football on a level that is maniacal. It's the number one sport in most countries in the world, but in Argentina it feels number one by a ridiculous distance. And I asked Pato, what's the difference here?
8: Yo pienso porque primero porque hay una mucha pasión de la gente, hay una mezcla de colectividades que han venido de otros países.
7: I think first of all because there is a lot of passion among the people. There is a mix of communities, many English, Irish, Italian, Spanish, German and Turkish immigrants. All of that mixed with our indigenous culture has surely made the people a little stronger and a little competitive due to history and even a little more aggressive. When European colonization came, the indigenous people here had to defend themselves, and that made the whole culture very strong mentally. On top of that, we have had the greatest global players.
8: Di Stefano in Real Madrid, Mario Kempes en la década del 70 y del 80.
7: Di Stefano in Real Madrid, Mario Kempes in the 70s and the 80s. Then Maradona arrived, and when Maradona is finished, the Messi era begins. And that allows us to have very good reference points, where children look and feel reflected in these players.
8: La mentalidad surge de la competencia.
7: Mindset comes from competition. Here you live with a lot of passion and with a lot of desire. So when children of 5, 6, 7, 8, 10 years of age play, the matches are competitive. Children don't just play to play and have fun. They play to win. So that allows them to be strong and be very intelligent, because they have to solve many problems. Because winning is not the same as losing. Here you have to try to win.
8: Aquí hay que tratar de ganar.
0: There are trophies stacked on a table in the room where we're chatting. In block capitals in the world, there's a motivational slogan. Its direct English translation is, success is planned, failure is not.
8: A veces nos pasamos un poco, ¿no?
7: Sometimes we go a little bit overboard, but that also allows the players to be like the ones we have internationally. We have players distributed all over the world who live far from home and have to be good at being able to earn money. Because the Argentine economic situation is not good, the players want to try to help their families, and they're always thinking about being good and playing well, winning a lot of games to be able to earn a lot of money to be able to bring it to their families.
8: Y nosotros tenemos que trabajar sobre eso porque somos un país exportador de jugadores.
7: We have to work on that because we're a country that exports players. The players have to train here in Argentina as children, but when they grow up, they want to play in Europe. So we have to mentally prepare them, because it is not easy to be in another country without family, without affection, without friends, with a different culture, with different food. It is important to go to a different place with an open mind. An open mind like yours. You come here and you're not Irish in Argentina. You're an Irishman who comes here and thinks like an Argentine, because if not, you couldn't be here. We have to go to Ireland and learn from the Irish culture. We cannot go only with our culture.
8: Aprender de la cultura irlandesa. No podemos ir solo con nuestra cultura.
0: We chat about his nephew, Alexis.
8: Está completamente adaptado a la cultura inglesa y a la forma de vida, y eso.
7: He is completely adapted to the English culture and the way of life. And that is very important for his level of performance. When he was 14 or 15 years old, we had already seen that he was very good. But here in Argentina, there are many very good players. My brother always advised him on the tactical side. We have a WhatsApp group here where Alexis plays, and we all talk about how Alexis played. Then Kevin plays, and we all talk about how Kevin played. Francis plays, and we all talk, we watch on television, or we go to the stadium and we say Francis was very good, Francis wasn't good. Kevin was good, Alexis was good, Alexis wasn't good.
8: Francis, muy bien, Francis, no bien, Kevin bien, Alexis, no bien.
0: I'm sure you'll agree that this family is stupidly talented, and I ask Pato why he thinks they've had the success that they've had.
8: Porque nosotros tenemos mucha mentalidad muy fuerte.
7: Because we have a very strong mentality. When we were kids, with my brother and sister, we lost our father when I was 10 years old and my brother was 8. We were a very well-off family financially. But when my dad died, we got into a very bad shape financially. And that made us realize that life can be up and it can be down. But the important thing is to mentally be strong. And from that, we, the whole family, thought, well, we have to continue without dad, we have to continue without mom, with the brothers, and we have to be well. And that made us very strong mentally, and transfer all that to our children.
8: Sí, fue muy difícil la crecimiento nuestro.
7: Our growth was very difficult, but the most important thing was that our mother was always by our side. She protected us. She helped us. We know our father was a very good person, but our mother always helped us to be mentally prepared, to face life and be stronger every day, and to enjoy every day and transmit everything that we have experienced to our children and later to our grandchildren.
8: Disfrutar y estar con alegría y transmitir todo lo que nosotros hemos vivido a nuestros hijos y a nuestros más adelante a nuestros nietos.
2: This has been Pato McAllister. We've been sitting here in Club Deportes, the McAllister here just outside Santa Rosa. It has been an absolutely fantastic day. Pato, muchas gracias.
8: Bueno, muchas gracias a vos y nos sentimos muy identificados por tu cabello, por tu color de cabello, que es muy similar al de toda la familia nuestra.
0: Pato says he can relate to the fact that I've got ginger hair. He says it's similar to his entire family. Here, they call red hair Colorado, he says.
8: El Colorado le dicen. Sí. A los pelo rojo le dicen Colorado.
2: Gracias.
8: Gracias.
0: We walk out through the Mac store, and Pato gives me a Club Deportivo McAllister jersey. It's white and blue. Later that evening, he buys me dinner in the town. The red carpet has rolled out to such an extent that I'm going to have to pull out all the stops when the McAllisters make their trip to the ancestral home in Ireland. I must say, though, it's nice to finally get a little bit of a break in this relationship I've developed with the 2022 World Cup. If you're a regular listener, you'll know by now that my only objective before this trip was to be in Argentina for the World Cup, in case they actually won the thing. I failed in this sole objective, and I will never, ever get over the heartbreak watching that World Cup final from the massive distance of northern Colombia. A little part of my soul dies every time I see a video of the celebrations in Buenos Aires or elsewhere in Argentina, knowing that I could and should have been in the middle of them. But then again, if that had been me, I wouldn't have been in that Patagonian shack at the same time as those Santa Rosa bikers. I certainly would never have come into contact with the McAllisters. It's like I've finally scored a goal and now only trail by about 467 goals to one.
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2: Hola, Dickie. ¿Cómo estás?
11: How are you?
2: Very well. Very good to meet you.
11: Okay. Welcome.
2: Thank you very much. How are you keeping?
11: That get me the fault.
2: Yeah. Curve Mahagot.
0: 70 minutes outside the city centre of Buenos Aires is a neighbourhood called Hurlingham. There's a golf course, a racetrack, a River Plate training ground, and there is a place called Hurling Club.
2: You have the couple of focals.
11: Studying, trying to study a little about. It's not very easy, you know?
2: Yes, it's...
11: But it's a wonderful language. Where we are from, Kerry.
0: At its gates, Hurling Club's crest is painted on the wall. It's a shamrock on a blue background.
11: But you learn at school.
2: Exactly, you know, 14 years...
11: Primary and secondary, both.
2: Exactly. You learn it for a long time.
11: But you didn't speak.
2: That's the problem, no practice.
11: But you understand.
2: I understand it. Exactly.
11: But let me see, because at this time you're not probably in your body, sir.
2: Yes.
11: Well, this is the hurling club for you.
2: Yes, wow.
11: This is the holy ground in Buenos Aires.
2: Incredible. What a setup.
11: 100 years.
2: 100 years.
11: Yes, last year.
2: Last August.
11: Yes, last August.
0: The man I'm speaking to is Dickie McAllister.
11: This was presented by the GAA. Look at the GAA. What is this?
2: Well, that's the Men's GAA World Cup.
11: Oh, no. This is 2014 or 2015, Abu Dhabi.
2: Okay.
11: We won the Gary Football Championship.
2: Right.
11: We beat in the final to Galicia.
2: Okay, right.
11: International. Pretty. So this is the trophy for being the champion that year.
0: The clubhouse of the hurling club, as you can tell, is basically a museum.
2: Santiago Farrell.
11: Santiago Farrell. 1923, look at that.
2: Wow.
11: Capilla boys.
2: And you have some gifts from the former president.
11: This is Egon Farrell. He was a president of Uctoron and the GAA. What's your schedule?
2: I don't really have...
11: Tell me your schedule. What's your time? How many time you have here?
2: I have all the time in the world.
0: Yes, Dickie McAllister is related to the McAllisters of Santa Rosa La Pampa. Alexis McAllister's grandfather is second cousins with Dickie McAllister's father. You're going to find me insufferable now, but I just couldn't not tell Dickie how I ended up coming into contact with the football McAllisters.
2: This is unbelievable.
11: How you get in contact?
2: Well, this is a crazy story. So, a few weeks ago, I was travelling through Patagonia. Hitchhiking, hazard there. I had this lift off a Chilean truck driver.
11: Hitchhiking?
2: Exactly. Only hitchhiking.
11: It's about 500 or 600 kilometers, something like that.
2: It was.
11: Hey. So this guy tried to make you to contact the family.
2: Exactly.
11: But you know, La Pampa is a province where the Irish community is not very big.
0: Alexis's dad, Carlos Javier, is the only one of the family's Santa Rosa clan who Dickie has actually met.
11: So in a certain way, they grew up with a certain distance with the Irish community. Different Buenos Aires, you know?
0: But he's keen to develop a relationship there, which makes sense when you're a distant relative of a guy who's just won the World Cup.
11: That was a pity, because they became so important for the Irish community nowadays, as soccer players, now with the World Cup.
0: And while the connection to the footballers is fascinating, I'm here to get the story of this hurling club. And so we sit down in the bar for a chat.
11: You know, we are Irish Argentine, very special people, the Irish Argentines, so far away from Ireland, but in a certain way so close to Ireland in our hearts, you know?
2: For sure.
0: The bar is beautiful. One of the walls is made up of stained glass windows which feature the family crest of surnames that are Irish and some that are very much not Irish.
11: Here we are in the dear hurling club. The hurling club started as a federation. We used to be at the beginning the Argentine Federation of Hurling, formally founded in 1922. And every weekend, the different teams come to Devoto on Saturdays and Sundays to play the different matches of the championships. The different teams, in a certain way, they were also families, you know, Fahi boys. The Fahi boys were the Scalies and the Wades. The people from Mercedes, San Patricio Mercedes, were the McCormacks and the Horans, you know. So after the matches, you know, for example, play Fahi boys with San Patricio Mercedes. And the match, you know, hurling on those times, we're talking about 1920s, 1930s, you know, the matches were hard. It seems that during the matches there were people, you know, with the head crush or the hands crush or whatever. They take this boy to the hospital. And the doctors in the hospital say, oh, look, hell, these crazy Irish are playing these fucking games again. Because they receive all the hurt people in the hospital. After the match, you know, the ladies tease and dances. But look out, if you invite a girl of the other team to dance, that would be a quarrel for sure, you know. But talking about the history, really, really, so what happened during the Second War, 1940, 1939, 1940 mainly, Hurlis didn't arrive to Buenos Aires. Hockey sticks arrived to Buenos Aires, but Hurlis didn't arrive to Buenos Aires. So it was a pity, because here the Irish Argentines tried very hard to grow the ash tree, like in Ireland. But what happened with our temperature, with our weather? The ash tree here in Argentina grows so fast that the wood, it wasn't fit for what you need for the hurley, you know? So the lack of hurleys really decided the game was over. At the time, some people say, the chieftains of the time says, well, perhaps it's better to stop the game because about these quarrels between the different clubs and the different families. And well, at the time they decided to quit the game and start with other sports, mainly hockey field, so similar to hockey field, and rugby. I always say, I sat in a certain way to say that in my young years, I had not a chance to play hurling. Mm-hmm. I played hurling as a goalkeeper in the exhibitions, but with 40, 50 years old, you know, mm-hmm. it's different. But I didn't have the chance to play hurling as a, like my father, for example. Mm-hmm. And I didn't have the chance, for example, every weekend have the chance to speak with Irish people. I call it a broken bridge mm-hmm. between the Irish in Argentina and Ireland. For example, my story, my family, McAllisters. The McAllisters in Ireland found out us in 2000 because the visit of a foreign minister of Ireland, Dick Spring, he came to the club and then he went back to Ireland and he wrote an article in the Irish Times saying, look, I've been in Buenos Aires with the Irish diaspora at the hurling club. I found McAllister, Lynch, Wake, Quinn, Scalies, you know. And a McAllister in Dublin read that article and sent a letter to the hurling club, McAllister Hurling Club, Buenos Aires, Argentina. And the letter arrived to the club. And I received the letter. At the time I was 30 years old, I was 40 years old at the time. I received the letter, and I answered the letter. And after that, we found that we were family.
12: Wow.
11: This is a place where we received the fans of the club who came to play here, you know?
12: Okay.
11: Every weekend. We have a lunch here and we have fun here, you know?
12: You mentioned there's a couple of people here, you know, who are younger players with the hurling club, for example, and there are obviously Irish people who've left Ireland to come here recently, last 10, 15 years.
11: Yes.
12: Well, what's your opinion on how that situation is right now? I'm only basically a tourist here. I don't understand what it's like to live here. But as you mentioned yourself, it's more difficult to live in Argentina now than maybe it was when you were growing up earlier, certainly economically speaking.
11: The last 20 years in Argentina are very, very bad. Exactly. Since the last 20 years. But you know that the Irish people have this spirit of traveling abroad.
12: Yes.
11: Since 2000, I would say to you, every year I receive in the club two or three young people coming from Ireland to Buenos Aires.
12: Yeah.
11: When I was 20 years, receive an Irish in the club was so rare. Since the last 12 years, 10 years, the Gaelic Games are becoming more and more important in the club.
12: Than the rugby?
11: No, I don't say that.
12: Okay.
11: We are working hard mm-hmm. that Gaelic Games would be in the same level as rugby, hockey, field hockey.
12: Sure.
11: And Gaelic Games.
12: Okay.
11: Probably Gaelic football. Why? Because Gaelic football, you know, for the rugby boys would be much easier. They have to know that we are an Irish club forever. Nowadays, I told you, perhaps 50% of the population may be Irish heritage. 20 years more, 30% would be Irish heritage. But it's important that they know that we are an Irish club. As I told you, for the first time in 100 years, we have a president with a non-Irish presence. For the first time in 100 years. But well, that's, you know, it will be like that. You have to accept that. We have to accept that. No? But it's important to keep traditions. Sport is a tradition. St. Patrick's Day is a tradition. You know?
13: Well, this is the most famous hurling team.
12: Fahy's Boys.
13: Fahy Boys.
12: Who are they?
13: Fahy Boys You know, Father Fahy was very important in the 1840s here.
12: Okay.
13: He was a priest. He was, in a certain way, a chieftain of the community here, and very important. So, when he passed away, after a year of fever in Buenos Aires, he was a close friend of William Brown.
12: Okay.
13: Father Fahy. And so there was a school called Fahy. And the priest, they were parsons or palatines, teach the boys the game. But during the times of the Federation, it was the most successful team.
14: Another question. What happened with the Irish? What happened with the Irish in Argentina? Because, for example, my family were from Dublin, probably from Dublin. They did, I don't know if some way they speak Irish. Well, my great-grandfather, I suppose, he knows Irish. My great-grandfather. But he probably, he never speak here in Irish. So the Irish was completely lost. It's a great language, it's a great tongue. I love Irish. It's
12: you have nice. A few words.
14: No, I'm studying.
12: You're studying, yeah.
14: In Duolingo by internet.
12: Duolingo for
14: Tagual
12: Irish.
14: Gagan.
12: I'm learning.
14: That's right. I have to, you know, the years, as usual, every language, the problem is to listen, to understand.
12: It's difficult.
14: It's difficult. It's easy to talk, but it's hard to understand sometimes. And the pronunciation.
12: Yes.
14: The pronunciation is also, so it's mainly for us, Spanish people, you know. Yes. Because the Spanish, it sounds like you write it.
12: Yes.
14: In English and Irish, it doesn't sound like you write it.
12: No.
14: Sirche. If you say, spell Sirche. S-A-O-I-R-S-E. It's crazy. Sirche. No. Yeah, Siobhan. Siobhan. All the Irish names. It's funny, the Irish name, you know?
12: Yeah.
13: And the Southern Cross was an Irish paper.
12: Okay. And what happened to the Southern Cross?
13: The Southern Cross is since 1875.
12: Uh-huh.
13: It's the oldest one.
12: Is it still going?
13: Is it still going?
12: Is it okay?
13: In the internet, you know.
12: Yeah, yeah, yeah.
13: No more paper.
14: And I sing the anthem of the club, of my club.
12: Oh yes.
14: That is a tango. Tango that says, the tango says, jugar en hurling club, fumar, chupar. Soy deportista, me gustan las coristas. Más cuando juego, vomito lo que bebo. Larga el pucho, porque dice papucho que está fumando mucho y te van a colgar.
12: I just wanted to ask you one more thing on that, and is it when we're talking about Ireland, like, I mean, people who are here as expats and people who will go home to Ireland, we miss our homeland. Do you have that sort of similar attachments to the country, even though you weren't born there? You've only gone back to visit. Do you yearn and look forward to your trips to Ireland? And when, I mean, you're not in Ireland, do you feel that you're missing something by not being there?
14: Yes. Yes. Since 1993, I've been in Ireland 5 times. Mm-hmm. I've been many times in Ireland. And I want to be this year. I will go back. I will spend at least 10 days in Ireland with the family and friends, for sure. And probably will be the last time, you know, because I'm 73, you know. My brother is younger than me, he's 71. Now he has a cancer disease, you know, recent now. So you never know. When you are here and you're all the time, because the club, because the stuff, you know what's going on there, more or less, and you are, in a certain way, you are in touch. Not like 20 or 30 years ago, you don't know anything about Ireland. But the point is, I would love to go to Ireland each 2-3 years. I need to go. But I don't know if I would live in Ireland.
12: Sure.
14: Because I'm also Argentine, you know.
12: Of course.
14: That's what I told you at the beginning. We are very special. Irish Argentines. Now it's very common in Argentina. The young professionals want to go abroad. They don't want to stay here because the country's 20 years is a mess. 20 years of a mess, you know. 20 years of a mess. It's crazy, isn't it?
12: It's been remarkable spending some time in your company. The one thing I would say when you talk about those Irish people who want to come to Buenos Aires, we all want to come to Buenos Aires. It's one of the most magnificent places in the world, if not the greatest city in the world. And of course, the last 20 years have, I'm sure, been frustrating beyond belief, but it doesn't change the fact that the people are still the same people and the city is still, to a degree, the same city. It is a truly remarkable place, and I'm sure good times are on the horizon at some point soon. people always want to come here. As much as you want to come to Ireland, we always want to come here. So I'm sure that will never stop. That tap of Irish people who come here will never turn off.
14: That's very nice. Very nice that the Irish young people loves to come to Buenos Aires, not only New York or Boston or whatever.
12: Dickie McAllister, thank you so much for your time.
14: No, you're welcome. You are very welcome. Very welcome. And thank you to you, Owen. Thank you very much. Y aunque no seas irlandés, al Hurling Club lo querés. Pepe, la última cubana, pronto que el referí no llama. 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Chan.

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2: In the final episode of this series, episode 10, we will be back in Buenos Aires. But I'm on the verge of getting a restraining order from the McAllister family, so I decide not to track down any more of their clan, for now. When I leave Santa Rosa La Pampa, I make the short journey north to a town called Intendente Alvear. I arrive on Friday morning. I know that my next stop will be the city of Córdoba, and the only bus to Córdoba at the weekend is at 11:55 p.m. on Sunday night. So, if you're travelling north through Intendente Alvear and you arrive on Friday, then you've got no option but to soak up every last second of whatever the bustling weekend nightlife has to offer. And you have plenty of options. You could sit in the empty patio with the fairy lights where Avenida San Martin meets Avenida Sarmiento. The aesthetic suggests a beer garden, but is actually a kiosk that sells ice cream. You could also sit on a bench in the gigantic town square across the road, sip on a can and wonder why on earth a town of fewer than 10,000 people has such a large square. Here is the entirety of Intendente Alvear's English language Wikipedia page. Intendente Alvear is a town in La Pampa province in Argentina. Ends. Welcome to the city that always sleeps. Thankfully, I don't have to decide between all of those Friday night options, because a man called Gaston de Chicasa has come to collect me in his 4x4.
3: ¿Cómo es tu nombre?
4: Owen.
3: ¿Cómo?
4: Owen.
3: Owen. Owen.
4: Sí.
3: A mí me dicen Pocho.
4: Pocho. Pocho.
3: Sí, Pocho. Chicken.
2: Gaston's nickname is Pocho.
3: Chicken in English, no?
4: Sí, chicken. Sí, exactamente. ¿Por qué Pocho?
2: And this weekend, Pocho is giving me a bit of insight into the national sport of Argentina, which isn't football.
4: Okay.
2: It's a sport called pato.
3: ¿Anduviste en otro lado filmando pato ya o no?
4: No, it's me. Mañana es mi primera vez.
2: Pato is a bit of a religion here. We're in gaucho country, and gauchos such as Pocho may make the case that real sport shouldn't be played on foot. It should be played on horseback.
4: So, todo tu vivo es con caballos.
3: No, caballos y vacas también.
4: A vacas también, sí.
2: We're on the way to go for asado. We've arrived at a large farmhouse. When we step inside, there are 7 men and 3 boys sitting at a big kitchen table. This is the home of Cacho Rosier. And Cacho is the oldest man in the room. He's got a sort of Yoda-like presence. He offers me food and a can of beer.
4: Gracias. Gracias, Pocho. Oh, wow.
2: It's meat served with meat. Some bread, if you're so inclined. It's lamb and it's beef, presumably sourced from somewhere not far from the back garden. It's cooked, chopped up, seasoned with salt, nothing fancy, and it's absolutely fantastic. They wonder if I've made this journey all on my own. And please forgive me, but this is where I jump to the point of being completely and utterly unbearable. I am telling the story of meeting the La Pampa bikers again. God, I need to get a new yarn.
4: Voy con, fui con Astro Dedo. todo el patrimonio con a su dedo.
3: ¿A dedo fuiste?
4: Sí, estuve loco. Estuve loco.
3: Estuve loco. Oh.
2: Oh, the pace of speech is bloody hard to keep up with.
5: Así que, loco, que ahí está el mejor lugar. Con pollo va a conocer todo.
4: ¿Con pollo a Córdoba?
5: Sí.
4: No estoy seguro.
2: And somehow, once again, I've managed to turn this conversation into something about Ireland. This is absolutely inexcusable, but I've brought the 2002 World Cup into things.
4: Sin Roy Keane.
2: I've brought Roy Keane's departure up.
4: Roy Keane salir antes del Mundial.
2: Someone needs to stop me being so unbelievably annoying, because here I am, at the kitchen table of a stranger, yammering on about Saipan. I do make up for it by referring to Argentina as the greatest country I've seen on this trip.
4: Es el mejor.
2: Which is my honestly held belief, to be fair. We go our separate ways for the night.
3: ¿Qué pasa, crack? ¿Todo bien?
4: Ah, bueno. Todo bien.
5: ¿Cómo está el asado?
4: Bueno.
2: It's Saturday afternoon and Archie, one of the men from the asado last night, has come to pick me up.
6: ¿Dónde sacas el asado de la cena? Sácasela, que te la hace mierda. Sácasela.
2: We arrive at a small farm where the horses are being prepared for pato practice. Their manes are shaved. Shoes are set in place. And they're sent up the ramps into their trailers. We arrive at a massive field where everyone has come to congregate. The equipment is laid out and the horses are saddled, their legs taped up. The players ride out into the pitch. Pato is a sport that goes back to the 1600s, and it is a game that originally took place when groups of horsemen from neighbouring ranches would meet up and they would try and grab hold of a live duck in a basket. Hence the name Pato, which is the Spanish for duck. Whoever got the duck home first was declared the winner. Money and land was often wagered. But the games were so chaotic that people were regularly trampled to death or died in fights that sparked as a result of the games. Naturally, the game became a bit of a nuisance, especially in urban areas. As punishment for playing the game, players were threatened with a month's hard labour, or worse, excommunication from the church. But it had something of a renaissance in the 1930s after the game was modernised and more civilised rules were put in place. Replacing a live duck with a ball was a good first step. And President Juan Perón is the man who made it the national sport in 1953. It is a four-side game and the objective is to throw the ball into one of the hoops at the opposite ends of the big field while you're riding your horse. It's not like a horizontal netball or basketball hoop. It's a vertical hoop. And the best way to describe it is that the hoop is like that depicted in Quidditch, except it has a net on it. The ball has six handles on it, which makes it easier to pick off the ground. But still, the art of picking the ball up when it's dropped is pretty amazing, with the horseman hanging off the side of his horse and getting down low to the ground at high speed. The other signature moment of the sport is when someone gets hold of one of the ball's handles while someone else is in possession. It leads to this dramatic tug between opposing players as they try to grab the ball for their own team. Here's Pocho speaking to me when he's taking a break from the action.
3: Sí, juego de que era pequeño, sí. Desde muy chico.
7: I played pato when I was little, from a very young age. I'm from here, from Intendente Alvear. And this is something for everyone, for small people, big people, old people, not old people.
3: Lo que pasa es que cuando te vas poniendo grande, vas perdiendo cosas y tenés que aprender a jugar distinto porque hay cosas que no las podés hacer.
7: What happens is that when you get older, you lose certain things, and you have to learn to play differently because there are things you cannot do, because you get tired. When you were 20 years younger, you went down to collect the ball, but now you let a younger person collect it. Pato is a sport when you need a lot of physicality. It involves a lot of risk, a lot of strength. You're in a state of friction all the time. So that's why you have to be in good physical shape. When a ball falls to the ground, the player behind has priority to pick it up. You cannot enter from one side or the other.
3: Este deporte requiere de caballos buenos, es más fácil todo. Sí, porque acá en este pueblito, en Intendente Alvear La Pampa.
7: This sport requires good horses. Here in this little town in Intendente Alvear La Pampa, at one moment in history, between 1997 and 1998, there were 7 polo players with a handicap of 10. This is the only place in the world where there was a small town of 5,000, 6,000 people, and there were 7 polo players at the same time with a 10 handicap, the most you can have.
8: Gaston is talking here about the Aegis, a famous family who formed the Indios Chapalefu team, one of the most successful and iconic polo teams of Argentina, who come from this area. He tells me that many of the horses that he has come from the breeding of Bautista Aegi, and the genes go back 50 years.
7: I work with cows and horses. Always, if you can, you sell a horse for polo to cover the expenses of this. Your life is not just pato, pato, pato. It can't be. You have to work. And pato is a sport that you love, but everything comes out of your pocket. It pays nothing. And the difference between pato and polo is that you're always asking where you're going to play, where you're going to practice, or where you're going to play a tournament. You always have a friend you can stay with, where you're going to eat an asado. It is more about humble country people, and Pato taught me to make many friends that are around the rest of the country.
3: El Pato para mí me enseñó a cosechar muchos amigos que hay en el resto del país. Conozco mucha gente, y eso para mí es una de las cosas muy lindas que respeto del Pato.
7: I know a lot of people, and that for me is one of the best things about the sport of Pato, which is almost more important than winning a tournament. It is something that you cannot buy from a friend with money. It is competitive, but it's also social. Yes, you're going to play. Maybe you have to play in a tournament. But you play the first game with your friend and then you're staying at his house at night. The game ends and we eat barbecue and have a beer.
3: Termina el partido y vamos a comer asado.
9: Sí.
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10: Perdón, Luis, agarro el mal.
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10: ¿Qué?
3: Un gaucho es un hombre de campo que se viste prolijo, sombrero, pañuelo.
7: A gaucho is a countryman who dresses neatly with a hat and scarf, traditional clothes, boots, sashes, rastras.
2: Rastras, also known as a cinch, are sort of decorative belts that hold loose-fitting trousers in place.
3: Siempre un gaucho de campo andaba así en el campo y así también andaba en una fiesta criolla.
7: A country gaucho always walked around like this in the countryside, and he also walked around like this at a Creole festival, a horse riding festival, a ring festival, whatever. It was like a going out trend that people had before. Now there are not many gauchos left because agriculture has caused people to become less involved in livestock farming. So there are almost no posteros in the field. Posteros are people who live in the fields. So this is what has happened. Many gaucho people have been lost. The gauchos were the ones that started playing pato.
2: The sun is high in the sky. You've got dogs and humans asleep in the shade. They're woken up by the odd shout of Golazo. The horses change hands a lot so that no one has the benefit of the best horses for too long. And no one is stuck with the less gifted horses for too long either. The practice comes to a close. Everyone packs up and we go back to leave the horses out on a different farm.
4: Qué lindo con el sol.
11: Esta es mi casa.
2: Sun sets over La Pampa and the place looks ridiculously beautiful. We huddle together in a tiny kitchen. Fresh bread, ham, cheese, cans, cigarettes,

This has been episode 8 of Diverted, a 10-part original series for Off the Ball, produced by me, Owen Shahan. A big thank you to Fabian Costello, a former Newell's Old Boys footballer now living in Ireland, who called in the help of his two sons to translate the voices on this episode's Spanish speakers. We will be bringing you plenty of more stories from sport and Argentina in episode 10 of Diverted. But if you like this episode, your 5-star ratings, likes and subscribes would be fantastic. My handle across social media platforms is Owen Shahan, as all one word. And there is video content across those platforms to accompany this podcast. And all of that information is also in the show notes. In the next episode of Diverted, the penultimate episode, we will go back to the very beginning, to the USA, for some college football, some hi-a-lie, and combat sports' newest trend, pillow fighting. Also, the penultimate episode of my Patagonia hitchhiking journey, where I tried to get out of my current mess and stumble towards the finish line. Chat to you then. Thanks for listening.

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1: Welcome back to Off the Ball. It's Owen and Nathan here in studio. The eve of the 2025 Ryder Cup, Nathan. Is this like Christmas Eve for you?
2: Yeah, we get it twice a year though when it comes to golf on Ryder Cup years, because you have the night before the Masters, mm-hmm. which is the most wonderful time of the year, and then the night before the Ryder Cup where you're just glad in a way that the talk is over.
1: You don't have a wedding anniversary around the Ryder Cup though.
2: No. No, that's true. So I'm free to do as I please across the weekend here. And what I will please to do is sit and watch an excessive amount of golf.
1: What we wanted to do in this slot is to kind of tell the story post Medina until now. Medina 2012, the last time Europe won in the United States, the last time there was an away win of any sort in the Ryder Cup. And that's not really just the hook for it. The hook is that things have got very, very interesting on a multitude of different levels down through the years. I definitely feel that since the last Ryder Cup, things have ratcheted up in terms of tension. It was certainly a very dramatic Ryder Cup 2 years ago. But the drama, really, if you go cup by cup, is off the scale. If we start back in

0: or when he'd won the Open Championship, that maybe he could still be a player in 2014, and that he was happy to step aside and let McGinley have a clear run at it. But post Medina, Clark does a U-turn. He wants the job and quickly starts to get a little bit of support. Lee Westwood comes out and says Darren Clark would be the perfect man for this. And then suddenly, out of nothing really, America decide to announce Tom Watson as their captain. Now, when Tom Watson is announced as their captain, he's 63 years of age. He's 65 come 2014. He is comfortably the oldest ever US Ryder Cup captain. He is the last US captain to win on European soil at the Belfry back in 1993, so 20 years previous. But it's still a huge shock that they've given him the job. And it does seem a lot of it is down to the fact that he won 5 Open Championships and has this love affair with Scotland, that 4 years earlier he'd gone so close at Turnberry. Why not go for such a beloved figure? And that also then created a problem for Paul McGinley, because Tom Watson is one of the greatest golfers of all time. He is one of the most high-profile golfers of all time. And McGinley simply didn't have that sort of profile in America. So people started to ask the question, well, do we need a figure who can match a Tom Watson, or who can certainly hold their own with a Tom Watson? Now, as this is happening, Clark changes his mind again and says, actually, I'm out. And there you think Clark and McGinley go way back to their amateur golf days. It's a done deal. But instead of throwing his weight behind McGinley, Clark throws out the suggestion that maybe Colin Montgomery will be the man to lead Europe again. So you'll remember that Monty was the captain at Celtic Manor in 2010. And in hindsight, maybe it would have made more sense if they'd waited the 4 years and given it to Monty. But one thing Europe want to do, in contrast to what the Americans did then, they like to have younger captains post Nick Faldo, somebody who still had a bit of a connection with the tour, who was either still playing on tour or wasn't long off the tour, so knew all of the younger players coming through. And obviously, it's in Scotland. Monty starts to gain a bit of momentum. McGinley's captaincy is under real threat at one stage, until a pivotal moment when Rory McIlroy intervenes and puts out a tweet that says the Ryder Cup captaincy should be a one-time thing. And such is the power of Rory McIlroy, even back then in early 2013, that sways it in McGinley's favour. And what a decision it was, because McGinley's meticulous approach across the tactics, the analytics, preparation, what the player experience should be, that has essentially become the template for everything that Europe have done since. And you can really see it in effect once again this week. And McGinley is there this week as a strategic advisor to Luke Donald. And there's so many incredible examples of what McGinley did that week that just is so different to what went before. You go back to 2008 and Nick Faldo as captain, and he has only one vice captain, and his attitude is, I was a great player, you're all great players, you should all be just able to rock up and win. And that was the attitude of a lot of captains. You pick your best 12 players and you sort of let them at it. McGinley, I think, probably feeling that he didn't have the profile of a Tom Watson and he didn't have major championships in his back pocket, thought, I'm going to have to go another way about this to ensure I have the respect of everybody in the team room. And because of that, worked harder, thought more than anybody else. One of the best examples around Victor Dubuisson. Do you remember Victor Dubuisson?
1: I remember him as a player. Right, yes. But I don't remember this off-course aspect.
0: So Victor Dubuisson, it was clear fairly early in 2014 that this young French golfer was going to be on the team. He'd been having a very good season, and not a lot was known of Victor Dubuisson. He didn't hang around with too many of the other players. There was rumors of a deep, dark past that nobody wanted to delve too much into. He was certainly estranged from his father, had a wonderful golf game, but wasn't your typical golfer. But it was clear he was going to be part of his team, and he needed to figure out a way to integrate him. So McGinley spent months and months working on this. He went over to France. He spent time with Dubuisson, with his family, discovered what he liked, what he was into. One of the things he was into was Formula One, obsessed with Formula One. Paul McGinley's good friends with Eddie Jordan. Rings Eddie Jordan, calls in a favour, brings Victor Dubuisson to the Monaco Grand Prix on Eddie Jordan's yacht. They sit there all day, and Victor Dubuisson is chewing the ear off Eddie Jordan with basically every stat he knows of Jordan F1, absolutely obsessed with it. And Dubuisson's just a totally different figure, just completely completely at ease in these surroundings. When it comes to the week of the tournament, he allows him to bring three of his friends into the team hotel

0: to stay with him. Again, just so he was that bit more comfortable. But also what he did was he set him up with a partner on the course in Graham McDowell. So this is done all of the time now, but at the time it was sort of not allowed when McGinley had the idea of, I want to start pairing players together earlier in the year. So what used to happen was the captain might play with some of the players in tournaments. So if they're rocking up at the Scottish Open or the Irish Open earlier in the year, the captain might play with some of the guys who'd be on the team so they could spend a bit of time. What McGinley wanted to do was start having an input into the pairings. The European Tour said, well, you can't do that. Managed to convince him to do it. And he started pairing Graham McDowell, very experienced, very talkative, very confident kind of guy, with Victor Dubuisson, paired them together at several tournaments, sort of told McDowell what he wanted, to take him under his wing, all of that good stuff. And then, when it came to the week of the tournament, Dubuisson had a friend there already. But not only that, he basically told McDowell, you're only going to play with Dubuisson. Now remember, McDowell is major winner at this stage. He had won the crucial point 4 years earlier at Celtic Manor, and would have expected to have played 5 sessions, certainly 4 sessions that week. He says, you're going to play 3 sessions, you're going to play the 2 foursomes with Victor Dubuisson, and you're going to play the singles. And essentially, as your reward for doing this, for you being fresh, and you just sticking with Dubuisson, you're going to go out first in the singles on Sunday. And McDowell's response, as he said at the time, was, well, no, because Rory's going to go out first on the Sunday. McGinley, I'd already spoke to Rory. Rory's perfectly fine with the plan. You're going out first. So you are going to lead us off. And he goes out and he plays Jordan Spieth and he leads Europe brilliantly. Him and Dubuisson click perfectly. And
1: Dubuisson's last out in a singles.
0: Dubuisson last out to hide him, essentially. That on the assumption that it would be done by then and he wouldn't have to deal with the pressure. And everything about the Ryder Cup is the winner takes the spoils more than maybe any other sporting event. I don't know if McGinley ever really gets to tell that story if Europe don't win. In fact, the question is probably, why did you only play Graham McDowell in 2 sessions before the singles? Why did you put Graham McDowell out first in the singles and not Rory McIlroy? But I think it just shows the level of detail and preparation that he went to. He did something similar with Lee Westwood and Jamie Donaldson. He had Alex Ferguson in on the Tuesday night for this famous speech to the players. But the way McGinley tells it, it wasn't just a Alex Ferguson come in and tell your life story. He had a specific theme that he wanted Ferguson to speak on, which was how you deal with home advantage, not being the underdog, but actually how Manchester United dealt with the pressure of playing at Old Trafford and every single person who's there expecting them to win all of the time, because Europe as the home team were expected to win, and that seemed to have a massive impact. You'll have seen this week there's a huge amount of imagery inside the European locker room, and they've got a big focus this week on the 4 times they've won away from home. I think McGinley sort of brought that imagery in. The most famous one was sort of the rock in the raging sea, and that this was on Sunday afternoon when the American comeback is arriving. This is what we are the rock. And you can laugh at it, or you can think, actually, these are guys who are very, very focused on their own game, that somehow when they walk into this locker room, they do think about something bigger. And McGinley was such a key part of that. And that template continues all the way through to this present day. And then you have Tom Watson.
1: Tom Watson on the other side of this. Tom Watson and his good buddy Phil Mickelson, which we all remember. The things that I actually don't really remember from this is what led up to the press conference that we all remember. Like, it's, you kind of watch this from a very European-centric standpoint. And also, it was a long time ago at this stage.
0: So, I was there that week, and the week was sort of uneventful. Stories have come out since about some of the things that Watson did in advance, and you could say, you know, at best he was old school, at worst he was sort of ill-prepared. But there was no great sense of that on the week of the tournament. The feeling was, this is a man beloved in Scotland, who people worshipped, a true legend of the game, with a really talented team alongside him. In fact, the main talking point of the first week pre-tournament was on the European side, where Rory McIlroy and Graham McDowell had a bit of a legal issue. You might remember this around their agents, and McDowell was taking a case, or McIlroy was taking a case against McDowell. We learned it from Phil Mickelson. This was on the Wednesday of the week of 2014, talking about the team spirit that the US had in comparison to the Europeans.
2: Not only are we able to play together, we also don't litigate against each other. And that's a real plus, I feel, heading into this week.
1: So fitting that it is Phil who's making the choice before the week begins.
0: Yes, because obviously Phil becomes the story in one of the most remarkable press conferences of all time, and sat in that room. It was one of those where even the journalists were looking at each other as Mickelson spoke, going, is he doing what we think he's doing? Is he actually throwing Tom Watson under the bus? Let's hear what Mickelson had to say, and then I'll sort of explain what happened that caused the outburst, if that's what you want to refer to it as, from Mickelson on that Sunday evening.
2: There were two things that allow us to play our best, I think, that Paul Azinger did. One was he got everybody invested in the process. He got everybody invested in who they were going to play with, who the picks were going to be, who was going to be in their pod, when they would play, and they had a great leader for each pod. In my case, we had Ray Floyd, and we hung out together, and we were all invested in each other's play. He had a great game plan for us. I'm just looking back at what gave us the most success. Because we use that same process in the President's Cup, and we do really well. And unfortunately, we have strayed from a winning formula in 08 for the last three Ryder Cups, and we need to consider maybe getting back to that formula that helped us play our best. Nobody here was in any decision.
3: I had a different philosophy as far as being the captain of this team. You know, it takes 12 players to win. It's not pods, it's 12 players. And I based my decisions on, yes, I did talk to the players, but my vice captains are very instrumental in making decisions to who to pair, whom to pair with. Yes, I did mix and match a little bit from there, but again, you have to go with the evolution of the playing of the match to see who's playing the best and who to play with whom, and that's what I did.
1: I mean, was his behavior and his actions as a captain that noticeably off? I know it's such a sort of nebulous thing sometimes, and you do kind of have to take the word of the players, but like, did we come away from 2014 and just say, well, this is everything that Phil Mickelson has said, therefore it is gospel on Tom Watson?
0: Now, as time has gone on, more stories have come out, and it was clear even during the week that he had made big, big mistakes. So Watson, as you heard there, was clearly reliant on, we've 12 very good golfers, we don't need to overthink this, I can pair any of you together essentially, and you just go and you're the better golfers and prove it. And when asked ahead of time, you know, had he planned out every session, it was, no, we'll start, we've got our first session, we'll see how everyone's playing, and he's going to rely on his sort of gut feeling throughout the week. So, first day, Jordan Spieth, boy wonder, you know, on the cusp of dominating for the next 12 months, is paired with Patrick Reed, who is this sensational match play player. Two young guys, they come out against Ian Poulter and Stephen Gallagher and demolish them. So, going on what he had said, you would assume these are the guy who are going to lead you into the afternoon. As they come off course, Watson's like, no, we're going to rest you. To which both of them are, and particularly I think Patrick Reed, unsurprisingly, is, what the hell? And everybody is a little bit, what the hell? And they had won that opening session as well, so they were in form. So then Phil Mickelson is playing alongside Keegan Bradley. They'd had a brilliant Ryder Cup before that. They got on well personally. They set out day two completely. Now, Mickelson, I think, had some arthritis issues at the time and maybe needed to sit out one of the sessions, but they're not seen at all on day two, which Mickelson obviously took massive umbrage. So there didn't seem to be any consistency in terms of his selection at all. And that even goes back to one of the great stories that came out afterwards into how he picked his team. So when he was picking his wild cards, he selected Webb Simpson as one of his picks. And Webb Simpson famously in 2014 stood up in the first tee. He was in the first match on the Friday morning and basically hit his drive 180 yards straight up in the air. Such were his nerves. And Bubba Watson had to turn around to Justin Rose and say, don't you laugh at him. Like that was the nerves that we're facing and the nerves to face all of these players. But, so, Webb Simpson's announced as one of his wild cards. However, Tom Watson had rang around some members of the team before, the day before, and said, Bill Haas is going to be one of my wild cards. And they're a bit confused when Webb Simpson's name comes up. And it turns out Webb Simpson basically sent him a begging text saying, I really want to be on this team. I'm desperate. It's my life ambition to be on this team. Whatever it takes, please consider me. And he sort of took that in the morning and read it and went, all right, that guy's desperate there. I'll give him a go. Despite having already told people that he was going to bring Bill Haas. So there was a little bit of a wild sense. And the one thing that I've certainly changed my mind on a little bit, in the room, as I say, everybody's mouth had dropped. And while it is right to feel, should you speak of such a legend of the game like that, it's not golfing etiquette. It's certainly not how Ryder Cup press conferences have had ever gone before. I would have looked wrongly, I think, at Tom Watson as this sort of soft, elderly man. And maybe that's the first time I ever went to a major was 2009 in Turnberry when Stuart Sink beat him as a 59-year-old and everyone was just so heartbroken. The more I've heard about Tom Watson was a well able for Phil Mickelson, an incredibly steely character and more than capable of fighting his own battles.
1: For sure. It's a beautiful bust up between fellow Americans. Do you want to move on to 2016 as your last piece of audio from 14 to play?
0: So, no, I think we can move on to 2016, which Darren Clark gets his chance. So Darren Clark is the captain for Europe. Davis Love is the captain once again for the USA. So he was the captain in Medina, and maybe they looked at it and thought, well, that was a bit of a miracle and he didn't do much wrong. USA had sort of responded to the catastrophe that was 2014. They set up a task force of former players and captains and they selected Davis Love. They increased the number of wild cards. They decided to leave it later to pick their team. So I think they ended up picking the last wild card the week before the Ryder Cup, and whether that made a difference or whether it just gave a sense that they were taking this seriously, they were by far and away the stronger team. Like, Europe had six rookies in the team. USA had two. One of them was Brooks Koepka. But if we're trying to, again, find reasons as to why these things happen on the golf course, as I say, you don't have to look too far. America just had one of their best ever teams. Let's talk about Pete Willis. Remember the good old days of Pete Willis? Ah, this is one of the great, great Ryder Cup stories.
1: I did once, I think after he released this letter, I think I DM'd PJ Willis, as I, for some reason, have remembered him as. And
0: That's journalism.
1: He politely declined the opportunity to come on off the ball to talk about it. He did reply, and he was like, I think I'd be throwing petrol on the flames, rather, if I were to appear on your show. So it's a polite no. Why was he in the headlines at that time?
0: So he's Danny Willis' brother. Danny Willis was the Masters champion. He was going to be an automatic selection on the European team. But Pete wrote a blog for an American website and wrote one the week of the Ryder Cup. I might read a good chunk of this.
1: It's
0: so
1: amazing.
0: Good. For the Americans to stand a chance of winning, they need their baying mob of imbeciles to caress their egos every step of the way. Like one of those brainless bastards from your childhood, the one that pulled your shorts down during the school's Christmas assembly. They only have the courage to keg you if they're backed up by a giggling group of retrobates. Team Europe needs to shut those groupies up. That's the first paragraph. Paragraph two. They need to silence the pudgy basement-dwelling irritants stuffed on cookie dough and pissy beer, pausing between mouthfuls of hot dogs so they can scream Baba Booey until their jelly faces turn red. They need to stun the angry, unwashed, Make America Great Again swarm, desperately gripping their concealed carry compensators and belting out a mini-erection-inducing mashed potato, hoping to impress their cousin. And finally, they need to smash the obnoxious starheads with their shiny teeth, Lego man hair, medicated ex-wives and resentful children. Squeezed into their cargo shorts and boating shoes, they'll bellow, get in the hole, while high-fiving all the other members of the Dentist Big Game Hunt Society.
1: And then he says, Team Europe, we need to silence these cretins quickly.
0: Now, when I read it out,
1: yeah,
0: maybe I'm wrong to say that Darren Clark overreacted. But here's what Darren Clark had to say when he found out about this blog.
4: Listen, I just was made aware of the article about an hour ago. I hadn't seen it. As soon as I did, I went out to find Danny. He was playing in the last group out there this morning. I spoke to Danny about it. I showed it to Danny. And he's bitterly disappointed in his brother's article. It is not what Danny thinks. It is not what I think. And it's not what Team Europe stands for. So Danny was unaware of it. And he fully intends to speak to his brother whenever he comes in and tell him, express his displeasure to his brother about it, because that is not what Team Europe stands for. So, you know, I was obviously very disappointed as well, because that's an outside person expressing their opinion, which is not representative of what our thoughts are.
1: Oh my God, that's so funny. That, like,
0: imagine you're Danny Willett just going about your day.
1: He would love
0: to play in the Ryder Cup for the first time. He's probably sniggering when Clark is telling him, maybe Clark is sniggering as well, but both of them are like, all right, I'm going to have to answer for this. And while I talk about Clark maybe overreacting, Danny Willett was due to play on the first morning and he dropped him.
1: Oh, I forgot that.
0: So the official line was that maybe Willett had been affected by this as well. And when he went out for his final practice session, hadn't really performed and they decided to make a late change. But he had been practicing with Lee Westwood and Thomas Peters came in and partnered Westwood. The USA had a whitewash in that first session, beat them by 4-0. And then Willett comes in, has a really disappointing week. Thomas Peters goes on and ends up partnering McIlroy and they have a brilliant week. But it's just one of the most bizarre storylines I think we've probably ever had.
1: Yeah, it certainly is. By the way, PJ Willett is now a published author. His debut novel is called The Controlled, and it's available on all good book websites. That was a pretty average Europe team, wasn't it? When you look through it, like, when you mentioned Thomas Peters there, it's like...
0: And Thomas Peters was the star. So, you know, Thomas Peters, we probably all were talking that week about how many majors is he going to win. After losing that opening match with Lee Westwood, he won 4 points after that. He won 3 points with McIlroy, and then he won his singles. But I think you look at that team that had Willett, obviously, who was in as the Masters champion, Chris Wood, Rafa Cabrera-Bale, Andy Sullivan...
1: Russell Knox.
0: I don't think Russell Knox made it in the end.
1: Did he not?
0: No, I don't think so. I think he was close, but I don't think he quite made it in the end.
1: You're dead right. Sorry, I'm looking at the world points list going into the round.
0: Yeah, he would have been very close at the time. Whereas the American team had Spieth, Dustin Johnson, Mickelson, Reed, Koepka, Zach Johnson. Like, it was a very solid, solid American team that they went up against. But yeah, it was probably a weak enough Europe team. The main memory in terms of the golf, and maybe... despite the fact it was quite one-sided and America were so dominant, it did give us one of, if not the greatest singles match we ever saw, which was Patrick Reed against Rory McIlroy, first out in the Sunday singles. USA are leading by 3, so it's not completely done and dusted. And there's this back and forth on the front nine where it's just getting rowdier and rowdier and the quality of the golf is getting better and better. And then they get to the 8th hole and... I think we can hear some of the commentary. Everyone will have seen it when Rory holds that monster putt on 8 and just lets out this guttural roar of, I can't hear you, I can't hear you. And then Reed follows him straight in afterwards. It's just, it's the Ryder Cup at its absolute best.
5: Oh, it's losing speed. This is just all about trying to get it up there in 2-putt. I know Mickelson hold it from down at the bottom of the top level yesterday, but it's very unlikely. Just trying to get out with a 3.
6: And you wouldn't bet against Patrick Reed following him in.
1: Yeah, beautiful beef. Is that a sliding doors moment in that Ryder Cup? Because they win the next two matches in Henrik Stenson and the star of the weekend, Thomas Peters. You'd wonder then, like, it's cigarette paper between Justin Rose and Ricky Fowler. That goes to the 18th. Then Rafa Cabrera-Bale wins the 5th match. You'd wonder what that does to the rest of the field if Rory's won first up and all of a sudden Europe have taken forward the first 5 matches.
0: Well, we had an interesting question on the Ryan line today as to what is a one-sided victory look like. Is it on the scoreboard or is it actually, if all the matches are tight, is it as one-sided as we sometimes believe? And I think actually what it is how long a period you get on the Sunday where it feels like it's in the balance. So even 2 years ago where it was incredibly one-sided, there was still sort of a 45-minute spell where you're looking going, geez, if the Americans win these 4 matches and they quickly turn the other 4, they could do it. But it lasted 40, 45 minutes, even less at Whistling Straits 2 years before that. Whereas sometimes you can get it where there's a 3-4 hour stretch where there's a lot of matches tied and it can swing. And that's what we want come Sunday. We want it to be tight. You'd love that Solheim Cup experience where it goes to the last putt on the last hole in the last match is the absolute dream scenario, but it's been a long time since we've had anything like that.
1: In 2016, Hazeltine is kind of when Rory McIlroy goes from boy wonder to real leader in Team Europe. We're going to take a quick break and we'll run through the three most recent Ryder Cups win. McIlroy very much is the guy, is the man, is the captain of the course, you could say. And we'll be back in a few. You are welcome back. We are running through the most recent Ryder Cups. Nathan Murphy's encyclopedic brain is taking us year by year. We move on to 2018. So we've just gone from Hazeltine in 2016 and Rory McIlroy central once again in 18.
0: Yeah, and Rory, remember, going from a position where he didn't really have time for the Ryder Cup, it's an exhibition, to, as you say, becoming more and more of a leader, and we saw the emotion that was there in 2016.
1: You were at this one. This is Le Golf National.
0: This is Le Golf National, which was a perfect venue in terms of the setup for the golf course for a Ryder Cup, because it has these real steep banks alongside the fairways that created perfect galleries. It had brilliant finishing holes. Shame of the Ryder Cup is you don't always get the brilliant finishing holes being used often enough. And certainly the talk earlier in the week, and what was a relatively quiet Ryder Cup, was about Rory being the leader of this team. So he played with Torbjörn Olsen on the first morning, and they stunk the joint out. To the extent, I remember, we were asking whether Rory was playing so poorly that they'd have to give him the afternoon off. You just couldn't put him out again. They were beaten 4-2 by DJ and Ricky Fowler. And then they pair him up with Ian Poulter, who is the emotional heartbeat of that team.
1: It was Torbjörn Olsen's fault all along.
0: Exactly. So they lost 3-1 in the opening session. So America, on away soil, having not won since 1993, go and win the opening four balls. But then in the afternoon, Europe come out and it's a whitewash. Take the 4 points. McIlroy is back. And from there on, it was relatively straightforward. There were some great moments. One that stands out was John Rahm beating Tiger Woods in the singles, and Rahm almost can't believe that he's even playing Tiger Woods in the singles, never mind going and beating Tiger Woods. And then the partnership between Tommy Fleetwood and Francesco Molinari.
1: Mollywood.
0: Ends up with 5 points. Francesco Molinari, Tommy Fleetwood, ends up losing a singles match, but they've gone 4 out of 4 before that. And that team is probably in contrast to what went wrong for the Americans, where they split up Jordan Spieth and Patrick Reed, who'd had this brilliant record at the previous two Ryder Cups. Furyk decides, Jim Furyk, who was the captain, he's going to put Spieth with his best mate, Justin Thomas. That works. They win 3 out of 4. But Reed ends up playing with Tiger Woods, and they lose both their matches. And Patrick Reed, of course, couldn't be quiet. He said, the issue is obviously with Jordan not wanting to play with me. I don't have any issues with Jordan. When it comes right down to it, I don't care if I like the person I'm paired with or if the person likes me, as long as it works and if it sets them up for team success. So Reed put it squarely at the door of Spieth that Spieth didn't want to play with him. And I think there was probably a strong element of truth in that.
1: Yeah. What are we hearing from with regards to Paris 2018?
0: There's nothing really to hear about from Paris in 2018. It was, even though I was there for the weekend, it was just the most brilliant setting. Stayed in Versailles for 5 or 6 days. Back there for the first time since we had our beautiful apartment in Euro 2016. It was a nice part of the world. Generally, when it comes to Europe, it's in a very nice part of the world. But it was a relatively straightforward win for Europe. Maybe not as straightforward as it was then for America in 2021.
1: Yeah, Whistling Straits. 19 points to 9. That's a battering.
0: An almighty battering. And this is the Ryder Cup that's delayed for a year because of COVID. There's no traveling supporters allowed. So while there is a scattering of Europeans who are living in America who are there, it's 99%. And it felt quite difficult for the Europeans who had traveled, for their family members as well. I think there was a few unsavory incidents, things been said to family members that certainly upset the Europeans. But this was a really, really, maybe one of the best American Ryder Cup teams that they've ever had. Patrick Harrington is the captain. And, you know, we've spoken to Harrington a lot about it, and he doesn't have regrets, and I don't think he allows himself to have regrets. The one thing I've always wondered was, did the template work for Harrington? So all those things that McGinley brought in that Luke Donald is still going with now. Harrington is his own man. He's not like anybody else in golf. And it did feel as though he was trying to fit into that template rather than just doing his own thing. There's that line in The West Wing where it's like, let Bartlett be Bartlett. It's like, let Harrington be Harrington. And I remember even listening to his opening speech at the opening ceremony, you're like, he's saying all the right things. It just feels like a Patrick Harrington speech would be a bit wilder, a bit crazier. Yeah, yeah. And it felt as though maybe he never fully put his stamp on it. And again, very difficult circumstances in the middle of COVID going away and all the various different restrictions that were in there. His big players didn't perform. Rory McIlroy was beaten in all three matches before the singles, and maybe that's the one thing that people will remember were the tears from Rory McIlroy. He goes out, wins his singles 3-2 against Xander Schauffele, and, well, as we can hear, was very emotional afterwards.
7: Incredibly proud to be a part of this team, to be a teammate of all these guys, the captain, the vice captains. We've had a great time. You know, it looks like it's not going to pan out the way we want on the golf course. I've been extremely disappointed that I haven't contributed more for the team. I'm glad I got a point on the board today for them, but it's been a tough week, and the more and more I play in this event, I realize that it's the best event in golf, bar none. And I love being a part of it. I can't wait to be a part of many more. Yeah, it's the best.
1: I think after this Ryder Cup, we were having these existential questions about how will Europe ever manage to hold on to the coattails of USA ever again. The collegiate system is too strong. But there's always a home Ryder Cup coming up in 2 years' time.
0: Oh, and I remember sitting here 2 years ago convinced that the USA were going to win, and maybe win convincingly, because not only their strength, but you were looking at a European team where there were question marks about, say, Ludvig Åberg hadn't even played a major. He was just out of college. Nikolai Højgaard, even Shane Lowry, Sepp Straka, Bob McIntyre. And, well, home advantage is absolutely everything. I have heard from several people that the USA were stricken with COVID throughout the week and didn't want to make it publicly, which maybe is to their credit that they didn't want to say it, but that there was a sort of illness hampering them. But Europe blitzed them right from the off. First time ever Europe won the first session 4-0. By Saturday afternoon, it was sorted dead. Europe are leading 9.5 to 2.5. There is a match left on course. And I think we're all worried that, like, Sunday is going to be just so flat. It's done. But the US rally on Saturday afternoon. And the last match is Rory and Matt Fitzpatrick up against Patrick Cantlay and Wyndham Clark. And Patrick Cantlay is a story throughout the week because he won't wear a hat. And it's not because his head is too big, as he claims. He won't wear a hat as a protest over the fact that the US don't get paid for playing in the Ryder Cup. And he was getting a lot of stick on the Saturday from the European crowd. There was everybody sort of waving their hat in the air for long periods of time. And it all then comes down to the 18th. He plays this brilliant golf on the Saturday afternoon. Birdies the last three holes, including this monster putt on 18. And then this Ryder Cup comes alive. He goes wild. His caddy Joe LaCava goes wild. He's throwing the hat around in front of the Europeans who are gathered around the back of the green, gets all up in Shane Lowry's face. Shane Lowry ain't having it. Shane Lowry's having a go at him, telling him, you're the caddy, you're the caddy. All the while, Rory McIlroy still has a putt that if he holds it, he manages to tie it. So all of this is going on, and it's all getting very tight and very tense. And it was a nice little sidebar, we thought. And I remember sitting at home and flicking through my phone about an hour later and watching this video and that had come up and going, that can't be real. That cannot be real. As a camera showed Rory McIlroy having to be held back by Shane Lowry and forced into his car outside the clubhouse as they're having a row with Bones McKay, who's Justin Thomas's caddy, that this had continued on for the next hour. Like, we've never seen Rory McIlroy, who always comes across as just very emotional, very passionate guy, but a very passive guy. And Shane Lowry's having to hold him back with Shane's wife standing next to them, sort of bundling him into the car. And just this totally, totally unprecedented situation where it's obviously kicked off plenty of times before at the Ryder Cup, but never to this degree. So we can hear a couple of clips. First, Patrick Cantlay and the hat situation that caused it all.
8: Do you believe players paid to play in the Ryder Cup?
9: It's not about that. It's just about Team USA and representing our country.
8: Do you believe they should be paid? Can you answer the question?
9: That's all I've got to say about that.
8: Can you tell us, for your lack of wearing a cap, the reason behind it?
9: The hat doesn't fit. It didn't fit at Whistling Straits, and it didn't fit this week. Everyone knows that.
1: Was it not a case that he was getting married a couple of days later and he would have been left with a big, like,
0: tan line
1: on his forehead?
0: Oh, well, that's a...
1: Like, I did check it. It's like Patrick Cantlay's wedding, 4th of October, 2023. The Ryder Cup finished up on the 1st of October, 2023.
0: It's a legitimate excuse. Unfortunately for the Americans, Xander Schauffele's father was doing a lot of talking across the week.
1: Okay.
0: And basically informing all of the journalists as to what was going on inside the American team room and the anger that was growing over the lack of payment and how this may well have been a protest against that. So he is wearing a hat this week. They have spent a considerable period of time working out a hat that fits his head.
1: Okay.
0: So he will be wearing a hat. Don't concern yourself with that.
1: And will Xander's dad be in front of a mic tonight at some stage?
0: We hope that Xander's dad will be a key figure over the weekend and give us regular sort of insights. Shane and Rory, still just, you can't watch it enough. Mm. Part of me still wishes Shane had just not held him back.
1: Yeah.
0: And maybe double down.
1: Yeah, yeah. Join him.
0: Throw yourself in there. Let's hear Rory and Lowry then, and what happened.
7: Walking off the 18 yesterday was probably the angriest I've ever been in my career. I said it to the US guys. I thought it was disgraceful what went on, and I made that clear. But I needed to calm myself down because I could have let it, you know, sort of bring me down the wrong path, and I didn't. I let it focus me, and I read a few quotes from the great Marcus Aurelius, the former emperor of Rome, this morning, which sort of put me in the right frame of mind, along with some nice words of encouragement from my wife, and I was ready to go today.
1: Yeah, probably the same sort of things that got him over the line in Augusta this year, his Marcus Aurelius book.
0: Well, there was a continuation then of that, probably over the last couple of years, in that while Rory was the key figure on the PGA Tour and leading the conversation around what would happen between the PGA Tour and LIV, Cantlay is now the main man in that. And Cantlay and Rory would be massively at odds in their view of where the PGA Tour and World Golf should go. Cantlay is looking inwards that we need to get as many tournaments and as much money for those tournaments in the US, where Rory feels there's an opportunity to make golf far more of a worldwide sport. And obviously Rory now is very much on the outside, and I think it's been quite striking how comfortable he has been back in Europe over the last few weeks and how relaxed and chilled he has been away from that sort of spotlight.
1: Is he going to be the one that is the greatest lightning rod for the USA fans this weekend, even though he was shown all that love in Georgia earlier this year?
0: There's an argument that Rory's, I don't even think it's an argument, that Rory is the most popular golfer in the world and even the most popular golfer in America, but also the most divisive. So I don't think it would take a huge amount, particularly on a week like this, for the Americans to turn against him. But from everything we've seen so far, there might be a different attitude from Rory to the rest of the Europeans and how they behave this week. So McIlroy, when he was in his press conference earlier on, said, "I've told Luke Donald that I won't say anything about the Americans," spoke at length about his love for America and his belief that it's still the greatest country in the world and the opportunities that it gives people, and his wife is American and his daughter is American. When he went out onto the course yesterday, he was being booed by everybody, and there was, you know, a few Europeans giving him cheers. Yeah. In sort of panto villain mode, it felt like. But again, these are practice rounds, and you'd wonder over the course of the weekend when it gets a bit more heavy, does that become a bit more heavy? But he was sort of waving to the crowd in a very, I'm not almost acknowledging this. And considering what he said about Luke Donald's advice for the press conference, I suspect that'll be their advice to him throughout the week, is you just ignore that. Don't bite back. Don't try and use it to what you might think is your advantage of getting emotional, of getting passionate. Actually, if you just play your own golf, you're well good enough to beat anybody. And we did see a little bit of that, obviously, at the K Club when he kept his initial celebration when he held the eagle putt to get to the playoff very short. He was able to sort of manage it with a, all right, the job's not done, there's more business to be done. And Europe, to go back to the McGinley template, that is what they're doing this week. You watch any of the videos, the preparation is absolutely meticulous from them. The locker room and the imagery and going back on the four away victories and having the colours that they wore back then are the colours they're going to wear this week. And it all connects perfectly. And while they're going down that route, the Americans are going down a different route, which is, considering the current climate, not surprising, down the patriotic side of things. So we might just hear from something that happened. I don't know if you saw this on Monday morning. So this is the USA team who are out on the 18th green at about 6:30 on Monday morning. Keegan Bradley has brought them down to hear from a couple of local golfers.
10: "I don't care if it's raining, if it's cold, if it's hot, we are going to be relentless competitors on this golf course. out there, that is our arena. This is our time. This is our time. This week, this is our home course. This week, this is the course we grew up on. This week, we are the Nassau Players Club.
11: On behalf of the club, I'd like to welcome you to the People's Country Club and our home course. So come on in and get the Ryder Cup trophy. But let's remember, give them nothing and take everything from them. Good luck, guys. We're proud of you. Thank you.
0: So the Nassau People's Club is essentially a golf society that operates in Bethpage Black.
1: Mm-hmm.
0: And what they're trying to imply is that you're kind of all one of us. Now you're a sort of club golfer representing the club golfers. But what happened after that was somebody came out and sang the national anthem.
1: Okay.
0: At 7 o'clock in the morning.
1: Yeah.
0: And then they brought out a firefighter.
1: Never too early to sing.
0: Never too early to sing it. Though it did seem too early for some of the golfers as the camera panned to them. But after that, they brought out a firefighter whose father had died at 9/11. And he gave the most incredible speech for 7 or 8 minutes, like proper hairs in the back of your neck stuff, linking in the sacrifice of those who ran into burning buildings with the team spirit that this group will need over the coming days. And while it is New York, and there's no question that they need to acknowledge what happened at 9/11, and there's always that need, particularly considering a Ryder Cup was pushed back a year because of what happened at 9/11. It did feel for 7 o'clock on a Monday morning, 4 days out from the Ryder Cup, that maybe it was going to be a bit much too early. Mm-hmm. But it's clear they are leaning very strongly in to the patriotic side of it. Donald Trump is going to be there tomorrow, which is going to be an almighty security headache for everybody that is going. He's not going in the morning now. He's just going in the afternoon. But it feels as though maybe Bradley, as a young man, is also on top of things and is meticulous and understands what the players want on a week like this. What Europe have gone for is, we're doing it for something greater, not money. So the Americans are getting paid for the first time. They've always got a stipend, a charity donation, which was $200,000, which they could give to wherever they want. That's now been up to $300,000, but they also get $200,000 to do whatever they like with. So they can pocket that if they want. Now, it does seem all of them are still going to donate it to charity, but they're getting paid. The Europeans are not. Now, the European money goes back to the European Tour to basically fund the European Tour, but they have massively leaned into this all week, including, I thought, to a somewhat surprising extent, at the opening ceremony last night, where it was sort of the key theme to Luke Donald's speech at the opening ceremony.
12: We know it won't be easy. Winning away never is. Only 4 European teams have done it before, but that's the beauty of sport. The toughest roads lead to the greatest rewards. We're fueled by something money cannot buy. Purpose, brotherhood, and a responsibility to honor those who came before us, while inspiring those whose time is yet to come.
1: Do you think you'd be more inspired by purpose and brotherhood or by 500K?
0: Well, all of these guys are many, many, many multimillionaires many times over. Mm. So I don't think money can be any sort of a
1: motivation. Personally.
0: I mean, if you am I starting from where I'm starting right now?
1: Yeah, you're starting from
0: Then I'm going for the 500 grand.
1: Yeah, exactly. I mean, he's speaking to his players there, I'd suggest.
0: Yeah, but I think, I don't know if it's having a damaging impact on the Americans or the American supporters. I think there's a sense with the Europeans that maybe they can somehow turn the crowd against the American players if they were to start slowly, that the New York supporters, while they'd be boisterous and over the top, that actually if Team USA are behind early, maybe they might start looking at these overpaid prima donnas and start questioning them, questioning their patriotism. I think doubts as to whether that's going to work.
1: No, we'll see. Like, if Europe somehow got off to a flyer tomorrow morning.
0: And that's the key. Yeah. They have never led on American soil since Medina after any session.
1: Okay. So that is the first target. USA to win?
0: Yes. Yep. I think Europe have as good a chance as ever because of the makeup of the team and 11 of the same 12. But this is a really strong American team. Once again, I think it's going to be feisty though.
1: Yeah, hopefully. Hopefully it is feisty. If this is not full of some sort of toxic behaviour, then I think we'll all be disappointed. And Nathan, thank you very much for that rundown of the Ryder Cups since Medina.
13: Football on off the ball. They can no longer dominate the ball, and the fear factor from City is gone, but they'll still finish second or third.
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15: Chris Martin.
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18: Kyle Lafferty.
15: Are you joking me?
18: Is that right?
17: I know, is that right?
18: Anybody else?
19: Leishman.
15: Like, that is one of the most stupid questions.
17: Darius Vassell?
20: Seriously, you all need to just stay quiet. This is getting really annoying doing this quiz.
15: What is going on here?
21: Welcome, welcome, welcome. Welcome along to the shoutiest, stupidest, splendido segment on Irish radio / internet TV. It's the stupefying splendido crappy quiz. Every Friday we pit three of Team Off the Ball up against each other in our quiz of sporting factoids at the end of the week. Allow me to welcome tonight's contestants. Our first contestant is the conduit between Mayo people and their dreams. You want to become a top class footballer from Mayo? Get this guy on to publicise your talents. Want to rise quickly through the ranks of the Mayo Dublin Association? Give this guy a large enough slice of subsequent fame and fortune and he'll parachute you right into the board of directors. Want to simply escape Mayo? Give this guy 10 grand of cold hard cash and he'll organise a fixture simply to smuggle you over the border out of that hellhole. It's the Beast of Ballyhaunas, Nathan, Nate Dog, Murphy.
22: How are you?
21: I'm good, yeah. How are you?
22: Not too sure about the last word that was used in that, but anyway, come on.
23: Yeah, this bit harsh.
21: Murphy.
22: Well, third to last, was
23: that Owen Sheehan, his anti-Mayo bias kicking in again.
21: Just got to get his...
23: I'm just trying to level things up.
21: Yeah. In the middle seat tonight is a man who has read all of your mean tweets. This week he thought he was in luck in Manchester, but then suddenly the goals came gushing. He was then accused of bias and was then accused of overcompensation in his commentary, but he says to the haters, at least I pronounced all the names correctly. It's the Ackle Archer, Kevin Coban.
24: How are you? How are you doing?
21: Yeah, I'm good.
24: Good, good. It's been a long time since I've been in this seat. Well, the intimidation from Nathan Murphy before we got ready to go, I feel... Oh.
21: Nathan spent the whole week walking around going... Sane. And spitting it out at people. Sane.
24: Did he?
21: He did. We actually had to record him and the official pronunciation, and he can't hear the difference between De Bruyne, which is how Kevin De Bruyne says it, and how he says it, which is De Bruyne.
24: Yeah.
23: There's literally no difference in the two things you've just said.
21: And De Bruyne.
24: Yeah.
21: They're totally different.
24: Are they?
21: Yeah.
23: Can you hear anything different than what he's saying? No. You're literally saying the same thing twice. You're except the first one, you're putting a slight little Central European accent on it.
21: You're not going to make me take out my phone and play the audio. You're not going to make me do that, are you?
24: You're not from Belgium.
23: This is the point I was making. Kevin De Bruyne may pronounce it, as Gerard's saying, in his Belgian accent. But are we going to start putting on the accent of the player?
24: I think that's the point.
23: That would be brilliant.
24: It is, yeah.
23: It would really add to the commentary.
24: We don't have a German accent. We don't have a Belgium accent. So there you go.
23: Paul Dummy. I go Newcastle on Sunday.
24: Where's he from?
23: He's from Newcastle. Is he? Kevin De Bruyne.
25: Kevin De Bruyne. There's something slammed the fucking wall.
21: Let's start again.
25: Kevin De Bruyne.
24: Same, yeah. It sounds the same to me.
21: They're totally different.
23: It's the same.
21: They're totally different.
23: Thanks, Kev.
21: You obviously got him on board there. Our final contestant tonight appears to have risen above both Tommy and Dave in the pecking order, or should I say, peck order.
24: Oh.
21: Indeed, he's glugged down more creatine, inhaled more protein, and sucked more salbutamol than his rivals, and is here now in the promised land. It's Phil Eager Egan.
26: Never taken creatine.
24: Have you taken anything in your enhancement? That sort of
26: whey protein, but about 2 years ago. I stopped.
24: Was it?
26: Because I just actually prefer eating the chicken.
21: How much chicken do you have to eat?
26: Rather than the supplements.
21: Didn't make it sound filthy there. So.
23: It's weird. I was outside about 20 minutes ago and it's the glummest of days in Dublin. It's kind of cold. It's raining.
21: It's Friday though, Nathan, you know.
23: I know that, but the weather stayed this similar for the last couple of days around Dublin.
21: It's exactly the same weather as weirdly,
23: for the first time in 8 months, Phil is wearing a short sleeve t-shirt.
24: Yeah.
23: He's got
24: I see that regularly. Yeah. I think Dave, there is that peck off in the office that I'm seeing now. As soon as Dave walks in, it's kind of, as I see Phil just.
23: Why aren't you getting involved?
24: Go back in the chair. No, it's the intimidation thing.
21: Strutting peacocks, sir. Like,
24: yeah, exactly. Nathan intimidates in a different way, but these two lads,
26: In my defence, I was a late call up to this, so I didn't come in predetermined going, right, I'm going to be on. I'm going to have to put on a t-shirt.
23: Oh, no, that's actually natural. He ran out to H&M and bought a really tight t-shirt as quick as he could.
24: It's natural attire.
2: Fair enough, yeah. But why not creatine? Like, no interest in that kind of stuff?
26: It can't be good for you.
24: Seriously, why not the whey protein? Because that's a lot of the lads I would know doing a lot of gym work.
23: What about the Fulfill bars?
26: No. No protein bars either.
24: No.
26: Gave it all up.
24: He slaughtered me for eating one. What was the Nature Valley bars? You
26: had a lot of sugar, Kev.
24: I know. They're nice, though.
26: Yeah, but the whey protein, no. Like, kinda, you just get a pain in your backside using those shakers the whole time.
23: Yeah. I presumed you meant you get a pain in your backside from the whey protein just going straight through you.
24: Yeah.
26: Does it? I don't know.
2: Listen to
26: the old school.
21: 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And remember to give us 5 out of 5 and share it and tell us how amazing we are, even if you think we're crap. You can also send any questions you have via postcard to Crappy Quiz Quizmaster, Off the Ball Towers, Marconi House, Dig Lane, Dublin 2. That noise for our radio listeners is a postcard, which I'll be getting a round of questions from a little bit later on. Round one, the boring questions, never multiple choice. Question one for you, Nathan. Were you all out last night?
3: Me?
21: Any of us?
3: No.
24: Right.
3: Boy,
24: no nights out this week.
3: Quiet.
21: Oh, question one for Kev. See postcard. Right. Ooh. How many Grand Nationals has AP McCoy competed in?
26: Oh.
3: Why is question one for Kev?
21: I skipped you.
24: So he was champion jockey for 20 years. Would he have rode when he was an amateur? I'd say 21.
21: Oh!
24: 20 is the correct answer.
21: Ah, bollocks. Nathan, for you, name the Cheetahs' home stadium.
3: Well, Munster playing there this week.
21: We ask questions, you ask questions, we try to arrive at some consensus.
3: Suncorp
21: answer.
3: Stadium.
21: Stadium.
3: Ah.
21: And question one for you, Phil, to get us off the mark here. Which Premier League team has the tallest squad on average?
26: Manchester United, is it?
21: No!
24: Stoke?
21: No!
3: West Brom.
21: West Brom!
24: Oh, good man, Nate.
21: 1 out of 3, not bad. If only we had like a Premier League commentator, a former Premier League stalwart, and a Premier League presenter to answer some questions about the Premier League.
26: Alexis Sanchez, he must have brought the average down.
21: Were they the tallest before that? You just think is.
26: Well, I look at their starting 11. Maybe the height.
21: Yeah.
3: You got it wrong, Phil.
26: I got it wrong.
24: Yeah. It's a good shout, though. It's a good shout, that.
3: Who sent the questions in?
21: The questions were sent in by Kieran O'Keefe from Carrick on Shore. Go mind yourself.
24: Can we get any sort of clarity? Is there a clarification on those questions?
21: Are they
24: right or not?
21: We don't know.
3: I presume they were.
21: The answers are either plucked from Wikipedia or written
24: right
21: by them.
24: Right, okay.
21: So, AP McCoy was 20, the Free State Stadium, and 185.81 centimetres.
3: Are you sure the Free State Stadium hasn't been sponsored by Suncorp?
21: Well, I mean, maybe it has, but the answer that is written on Kieran O'Keefe's postcard, which is the only answer that we care about, is the Free State Stadium, so come on yourself. Okay, round two, the Grand Notional round. As you well know, the definition of notional is not existing in reality. The lads are watching the race here. Anything here?
24: Friday's racing.
21: What are we on? What were we on yesterday afternoon? They're around about 20 past 2. Are we on something?
24: No, nothing. No.
21: All right, okay.
24: No.
21: Well then, pay attention.
24: Yeah.
21: We are actually on something, are we?
24: No. Next race.
21: All right. As you well know, the definition of notional is not existing in reality. In this round, we're going to give you the names of three horses, and your job is simple. Tell me which one ran in the big one at Aintree. You see? Grand National versus Grand Notional. So, wow. Pony or Phony by another name, 10 years later.
24: Right.
21: It's the 16th anniversary this week of News Talk going live, when Pony or Phony might indeed have actually been on the Flip Side was the name of the radio show. Everybody's looking at me going, what?
3: What are you talking about?
21: Anyway,
3: what's the Flip Side?
21: This round was written by producer JP. Now, Dara O'Brien presented it. That's why the pun in this round is far superior to anything else ever written in this quiz. Question two for you, Nathan. Which of these is a real horse? A, Significant Privates. B, Fiddler's Pike. Or C, Sylvester Stallion.
3: I'm going to go for...
21: Guilty.
3: Fiddler's Pike.
21: No, correct.
24: Well done.
21: That was the real horse.
3: Yeah,
21: okay. Fair play. Question two for you, Kev. Which of the following is a real horse? A, How's the Swiss Roll? B, Shotgun Willie. Or C, Roasted Nuts.
26: I'd say B, Shotgun Willie.
2: Correct. Did you know that?
26: I heard of Shotgun Willie, yeah.
2: Oh, okay. Question two for Tommy / Phil.
26: Or certainly rings a bell anyway.
2: Which of the following is a real horse? A, the Bunny Boiler, B, Flaky Spuds, or C, Impressive Wand?
26: Impressive Wand.
1: Bunny Boiler's still racing.
2: The Bunny Boiler might still be racing here. So, you got Fiddler's Pike and Shotgun Willie. So it's one for Nathan, one for Kev, and none for Phil as we go into round three. The nationalities of the Champions League round. If Liverpool do go on to win the big one this season, Sadio Mane and Mo Salah will both become the first players from their country to win the Champions League. In this round, I'll give you a nationality that has only ever seen one of their countrymen win the Champions League. All you've got to do is give me the name of that player.
26: Oh,
2: not that hard.
26: This is right up your street, this film. You know this.
2: Question three for you, Nathaniel. Belarus. Belaruski.
26: Alexander Kleb.
2: Yeah.
26: Right.
1: It's the only Belarus
26: film. The only one I would know, yeah.
2: How did you pronounce the name?
26: Kleb.
2: Kleb.
26: Kleb.
2: Not just Kleb.
26: It's Kleb.
2: It's written down.
26: It's like a little Kleb.
1: Kleb, that's what I said. Kleb. Alexander Kleb.
2: You say it the way he would say it.
26: Yeah.
1: No, I say it the way it's pronounced.
2: As opposed to just written down Kleb. Question three for you, Kev. Macedonia. Ooh, you've had a Macedonia there, son.
26: Oh, bloody hell.
2: You missed that because you were too young, did you?
26: Macedonia. Yeah, I missed it. I was there for the draw in 99, was it? Mm. I was playing in that draw that put us into the playoff. But I missed the original one.
2: But in the meantime, we're looking for Macedonia and we need an answer anything.
26: Nah, don't know.
2: Anybody know?
26: It wasn't. Where's Pandev from?
2: Correct.
26: Pandev, good show.
2: Pandev.
26: Inter Milan.
2: Inter Milan in 2010.
26: Well done. So, I'll get this one though.
2: Do you know the answer to your own question?
26: Yeah.
2: I think you will. It's Georgia.
26: Kaladze.
2: Correct.
26: Good, yeah.
2: Come on. Two-time Champions League winner, Milan 03 and 09.
26: It's good, yeah. Good.
2: I mean, Kaka Kaladze is pretty obvious because, like, you know, he's the brother kidnapped.
26: Politics now, isn't he?
2: Yeah.
26: Yeah.
2: All right, so round four is the fun free magic number round. Contestants get 3 points for getting the number exactly right. If nobody manages that, the nearest contestant who doesn't go bust will get 2 points. The second closest will get 1 point.
1: What's the score? Am I leading 2-1?
2: Yeah, 2-1-1, yeah.
1: Okay.
2: Yeah. I mean, the score was the score that you guys all worked out yourselves, because, you know, you're intelligent guys and worked it out and kept note of it. You lead on 2 points. Is that Nathan's ahead. He has 2 points. Kevin has one. And Phil also has a point. So it's very close going into the fourth round. I can read that bit again if you want.
1: It's important. Some people might have missed the first round.
2: So you get your moment.
1: Some people might have missed the first round.
2: Yeah, but the bit where everybody said 2-1-1.
26: Honest to God, you let yourself down sometimes. Yeah.
2: Contestants get 3 points for getting the number exactly right. If nobody manages that, the nearest contestant who doesn't go bust will get 2 points. The second closest gets 1 point. Again, I'm going to have to say we can only accept the answer that's written on your paper. And I'm going to have to ask for your pens once the music ends. No cheating, Nathan. If you don't mind, give us the following number. The number of times Juventus made the Champions League final during Gigi Buffon's time at the club.
26: Oh.
2: The number of strokes that separated Patrick Reed and Rory McIlroy at the end of the 28 Masters. Plus, number of times that Kilkenny have won the National Hurling League under the guidance of Brian Cody. And number of total teams that go into the NBA playoffs. Your 30 seconds expires when Frank Sinatra sings Bright Shiny Beads.
1: This is not going to go well.
26: I'm going to be way down here.
2: Better to be low than high.
26: Kilkenny one.
1: I'm going to be too high.
2: Here beaten yesterday.
26: I'm going to be too high.
2: Yeah,
26: I was going to get beat that. No. The next Super Sunday and my bite.
2: There you go. And our listeners now know if that was a winner or a loser. Okay, so what have you got?
26: 25.
2: Not bust.
26: 24.
2: Not bust.
1: 31.
2: Not bust. The answer is 33. Kev's out. Oh, yeah, we don't. We don't do an out. We don't do an out anymore.
1: Yeah,
2: don't
1: do an out. Everybody goes through.
2: Oh, you think I know the rules, don't you? So the answer is 33. What did you get? 31. So you get 2 points. Phil gets a point. Oh, Nathan's taking into this big lead.
1: 4-2-1.
2: 4-2 for Phil, 1 for Kev. The answers
4: are the number of times Juve made the Champions League final during Gigi Buffon's time at Juventus?
26: Four.
4: Three is the correct answer. Three. 03, 15 and 17.
26: Yeah.
4: The number of strokes separated Patrick Reed and Rory McIlroy?
26: Six.
4: Five.
26: Oh,
5: McIlroy buried the last. But McIlroy finished on 9 under.
26: I don't know, I said 7.
4: Well,
26: you'll see after the little things there. I'm going.
4: What number of times could Kenny have won the national?

0: Yeah, we'll just let them.
1: So there's only 4 drop out, is that it?
0: I've had to drive. No, 20 drop out.
1: 20 drop out? There was a 40 team?
2: 20 or is it?
0: I don't know.
2: Yeah.
1: There you go. All right, now they're right.
2: On to the final. The winner tonight's going to separate the round that separates the men from the boys, the Gigi Buffons from the Gigi Hadids. It's the no theme in particular, ridiculously easy rapid fire round. The score you get in this round is going to be out of your score in the previous round. We have revamped the rules of the rapid fire. I better just tell everybody this because most people don't know it. Instead of a head to head, which was really good and simple, and each person being given 20 seconds to answer their own set of questions, there are now 40 seconds for everybody to answer from the same set of questions. We start with the person with the highest number of points, then on to the person in second, then on to the team in last. If you get a question correct, I'll ask you another question and keep asking you until you get one wrong. Once you get a question wrong and we go on to the next person, your incorrect answer also means the deduction of a single point. Delaying tactics, taking more than 3 seconds to answer a question, will be met with an automatic 1 point deduction, so don't you dare. I'm going to start with Nathan. Your time begins with a Joe Malloy. You're not shite, though.
3: You're not shite, though.
2: Is a goat the team mascot for Cologne FC or Borussia Mönchengladbach?
0: Mönchengladbach.
2: Cologne. Phil, who is the top try-scoring Irishman in the history of the Heineken Cup?
4: Brian Driscoll.
2: Correct. Name the golfer that dislocated his ankle in the Masters Par 3 contest last week.
4: Tony Finau.
2: Correct. In what country would you find the football club Sassuolo?
4: Italy.
2: Correct. And what year did Armagh win their one and only All-Ireland title?
4: 2002.
2: Correct. What actor played the part of James Hunt in the 2013 movie Rush?
4: Your man. I know, I can see him. He's one of those brothers.
2: What age is Jordan Spieth, Kevin?
5: 26.
2: 24. Javi Garcia, Nathan, manages which Premier League side?
5: Watford.
2: Correct. Name the reigning World Series champions.
5: World Series champions are Houston Astros.
2: Correct.
5: I think he needed that
2: to draw a level 5-5.
4: Magnussen, like I started, so I finished.
5: Also, my first question was ridiculous.
2: It's a 50-50.
5: Exactly.
2: 50-50.
5: It should be a question you either know the answer to or you don't.
2: Yeah, and it turned out you didn't.
6: You didn't. So
5: what is the goal? Like, come on.
6: You got it wrong.
5: It was always going to be a guess.
2: Fiddy, fiddy.
4: Hemsworth, wasn't it?
2: Yes.
4: I hope you think of the brothers' names.
2: Yeah. Are there brothers?
4: Yeah, there's Chris and Liam.
2: Are they the Winklevi?
4: Richard's the guy that was
5: in
4: Home and Away.
5: Chris was in Home and Away. I remember going to the set of Home and Away in Australia and meeting Chris. Okay. Got a photo with him. It was a bad idea. Let's just say he would put Phil and Kev and Dave to shame.
2: All right, so you were like,
5: this was a bad idea.
6: Intimidated.
5: I'm like,
4: definitely on creatine.
2: You're the Danny Cavino to the.
6: Hey, I wouldn't go that. It's good though. Good.
2: Yeah. Right. So, okay. Okay. We have a tie.
5: Wow.
2: Well done. The how many Irish caps tiebreaker? If it's Nathan versus Tommy, it says Nathan here gets to go first.
5: Great. No, not great.
2: Well, you get to pick. I mean,
5: I'll go second.
2: How many Ireland caps? Have you seen this? Did you look over my shoulder?
5: I didn't.
2: Look at him. Look, he can't keep a straight face.
5: I didn't.
2: Who am I going to say?
5: I don't know. Tony Cascarino.
2: How many Ireland caps does Paul McShane have?
5: Oh.
1: I can tell you something about Paul McShane. He's only ever lost one competitive Irish international. Do you know
2: why? Did he manage not pick him a bit more?
5: France.
1: Yeah.
6: That was the last game.
2: I mean, he didn't lose that game.
6: That was the last game of how many of those games we played?
2: Yeah. What? Phil's guess first. Yeah.
4: I'm going to say 35.
5: Oh, that's what I was thinking around.
2: This is.
5: I'm going to say 36.
2: Oh, Phil is the winner! 33 is the winner! Not bad. Best bits after.
6: Was wrong that. That's the worst.
7: Massive fan of basketball.
8: Ireland is in dreamland.
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4: Kyle Lafferty.
1: Are you joking me?
4: Is that right?
5: Welcome, welcome, welcome. Welcome along to the shoddiest segment on Irish radio. It's the scintillating, it's the stupefying, it's the splendido crappy quiz. Every Friday, we pit three of Team Off the Ball up against each other in a no-holds-barred quiz of sporting factoids at the end of the week. Allow me to welcome tonight's contestants. Our first contestant today was described last week as the classiest man in Westmeath, coming in ahead of Sir Walter Raleigh. Now, Jimmy Allen on YouTube has been in touch to say, some poor research from Owen there. Sir Walter Raleigh was never in Westmeath, let alone from there. There is a house in Mullingar Killua House with a plaque with his name on it. That is it. So apologies to everyone in Westmeath. Give it up for your native Adrian. Who's your daddy, Barry?
6: Yeah, I would have
7: thought. Why is there a plaque in Mullingar, though?
5: Adrian?
8: Good question.
6: Well, that's quite obvious, Nathan. He obviously, when he had his crowning glory when he came to invent the bicycle or whatever it was he did, he did it in Mullingar Town Hall. And so they put a plaque up there to commemorate him.
7: Fantastic. Good to see you're continuing the high standard of knowledge that you have about Westmeath that you will also, I'm sure, bring to their Mount Rushmore.
5: Beside the plaque, there's a cardboard cutout of Sir Walter Raleigh. It's called Sir Walter Raleigh Plaza. Get the Supermax there and everything. Like, it's fantastic. As you say, he did invent the chip, basically. Our next contestant today is still reeling from his response to his Mayo Mount Rushmore, which has been described by some critics as shambolic. One review said, this chiseler of stone is clearly less interested in Olympic and All-Ireland medals than who he can go for a pint with after the pandemic lockdown. Give it up for Nathan Nate Dog Murphy.
7: Listen, every county has different criteria. What's the issue? The only person who's described it as shambolic is Adrian Barry. So
8: that was obviously somebody else.
6: It was a disgrace. I actually had a DM from somebody earlier on in relation to the ongoing selection of the Westmead one, and it was a plea to not be as shambolic as the Mayo one. So I'm not alone.
7: So sorry. Again, who are you taking out of the Mayo one?
6: That's your call. But like leaving out the guy who was a nine-time Olympic medalist.
7: He deserves to be on this Mayo Mount Rushmore. Tell me something else about him. Tell me something else about him. That you know,
6: Is there anything that needs to be known? What? That's not the question. Like, this is pure Trumpism now. That's not the question. The guy won 9 Olympic medals, am I right?
7: Well, surely if he deserves to be on a Mount Rushmore, you would know these basic facts about him.
6: It's not my county. This is your county, so I'm asking you the question.
7: Yeah, but we're talking about a great county.
6: You can't even remember.
7: You know, I know everything about Martin Sheridan. Yeah, 100 years ago.
6: I mean, how much do you know about him before Mount Rushmore?
8: Yeah, 110
7: years ago.
6: Who, me?
8: Move on.
6: But you're like, who? It doesn't matter.
7: I'm very proud of the Mayo. I'm very proud of it. But sure,
8: Quizmaster people
7: won lots of Olympic medals a century ago.
6: Nine Olympic medals.
8: Figures are falling off a cliff.
5: I'm happy enough. Our final contestant today blames Nick McCarthy for everything bad that's ever happened to him. I completely lost my train of thought there. I've completely messed up this intro. He said, bloody stupid Mick McCarthy when he dropped his fork the other day. He said, bloody stupid Mick McCarthy when lockdown restrictions were rumoured to be extended beyond next Monday. It's Jer, hater of Mick McCarthy, Gilroy. Congratulations on getting a complete intro. I clearly don't care enough about that final intro.
8: I'm a lover, not a hater. Big Mick knows that.
5: That is very true. I should say this week, no devices. It's come to our attention really that there may or may not be cheating going on. So the device that you were looking at right now is the only device you should be looking at. Can I see both of your hands, please? And no, none of this under the table sort of
6: stuff. Come on, no hands.
5: Thank you. None of this under the table stuff. None of this weird third hand sort of stuff that's been going
6: on. Unless we sit here like this for the duration, there's no other way. Like, what I'm saying is, Jared could very easily have a device there. Nathan could have a device.
8: You could lift the phone and we'd see.
7: What year are we doing this year? I could technically just open up a
8: 2019
7: and be looking at it straight here, such is the advantage of Zoom and my laptop. But I'm not going to do that. Sorry, are we going to go back to last week and the blatant disregard for the rules shown by the quizmaster?
5: There was no blatant disregard.
7: I was meant to go second.
8: No, you weren't.
7: Yes,
8: you
7: weren't. I was.
5: Did you watch a quiz to start here?
8: Did you watch it back?
7: Yeah, I did.
8: Let's go.
5: We got a quiz. It's come to us with an actual
8: random punter on Twitter. That was it. You didn't actually watch it back. In the toss that happened beforehand, Jer versus Nathan. Jer won. Nathan, you have to go first. That's what was said.
7: No, it said Nathan won.
5: Yeah, Nathan won the toss.
7: Yeah.
5: So you had the opportunity to go first and second, and you decided to go first.
7: No, you got it wrong. You said, Nathan, you win the toss, so you go first.
8: Like, dumbass.
6: Nathan,
7: learn the rules of your quiz.
6: Defending his own shambolic performance.
7: Learn the rules of your quiz.
5: Your burner accounts won't get at me. Round one, the boring questions round, never multiple choice. Question one for you, Adrian. The greatest team in the history of humankind ever, Leinster, were hammered by Munster in the semi-final of the Heineken Cup in 2006. Can you name Munster's starting back row in that final against Biarritz?
6: Oof. Stringan or Gara?
5: No. Wrong. Back row.
6: Back row, sorry.
5: No.
6: Can you imagine if I got confused between the back row and the back line?
8: Rugby man, Adrian.
6: Let me answer the question. What was the year again?
8: No.
6: Give me the question. Give me the question.
5: The point is gone. Try again. It's 2006.
6: That
5: the
6: is
5: point
6: is gone. Stupid.
5: You've said.
6: No, if the point is gone, I'm not trying. That's ridiculous. I'll try again. If the point is back, if the point is back in the next go
5: first. The point is back in the next go first.
6: You said 2006.
8: No.
6: Right, Quinlan, Wallace, and...
5: No, you're already wrong, don't worry. Quinny was on the bench. It was Leamy, Wallace, and Foley. That was the back row.
6: Jesus.
5: But yeah, playing Peter Stringer in the back row would have been ridiculous for Declan Kidney, obviously. Question one for you, Nathan. Mayo did not win the All-Ireland in 2006, but a Mayo man did top the scoring charts in that summer's football championship. Can you name him?
7: Connor Mortimer?
8: Come on.
5: Correct.
8: Come on.
5: What do you mean, come on?
8: A Mayo question about Mayo Gaelic football for the Mayo man.
7: Sure, well, you're always saying that my specialist subjects, I don't do very well on them, so.
5: Well,
6: it's not that we're saying
8: no
6: that.
8: No one says that.
6: That's actually the fact.
5: You'll see now in a sector where your advantages lie. Question one for you. 2006 was the first of Kilkenny's famous four in a row. Can you name six of the eight players who started the 06 final against Cork, who also started the 09 final against Tip?
8: Okay, so six of the eight players, not...
5: Players, please, yeah.
8: And 09... They win in 09. It's 2010, they get beaten. So you want me the first year of the four in a row and the last year of the four in a row?
5: Yeah.
8: Okay, so.
5: What are you writing?
7: Adrian's there. Oh, hold up the answers, kids. Hold up the answers. No, not that one. Not that sheet. This sheet.
6: Yes, absolutely.
8: JJ, Jackie, Tommy Walsh. Do I get eight?
5: No, you don't.
8: Shefflin.
5: Can you start... Are these all definites, Jer, first of all?
7: Is this your answer?
5: Are you reading out your answer or are you reading down what you're writing down in the page? Like, what are we doing here? Like,
7: what are we doing here?
8: I'm trying to answer your ridiculous question. That's what...
5: Okay, so who? Jackie is your first answer. Who else did you say there?
8: JJ missed a year. Did he miss this year?
7: Ah, come on. He had an older
5: reader. Come on.
8: Walsh. I'm going to go Tommy Walsh, and I'm going to go Henry Shefflin.
5: Tommy Walsh, Henry Shefflin, that's two of them, yeah.
8: And Jackie Tyrrell.
5: And Jackie Tyrrell, that's three.
8: I'm going to go started the game.
5: Yes.
8: Or played in the game.
5: Started.
7: Started, he said.
8: Ah, come on. Started is tricky. It's like...
6: Ah, come on. Now. How long are we going to...
5: Come on, give me a physical Kenny Legends.
8: Well, because he's played in forward, he comes off the bench.
7: Well, then he didn't start.
8: Do I say Aidan Fogarty?
5: Correct.
8: I'm going to go Aidan Fogarty. Yeah.
5: Come on.
8: Hang on.
5: Two more.
8: Oh, 06.
5: Yes, 2006.
7: Ah, here, he's out of time. The kids are getting impatient here.
5: What?
8: Does Richie Power start?
5: Yes, he does. One more. One more, come on.
6: Left corner forward. Who was in shooting? I went blank on his name. Come on, this is ridiculous.
5: Come on, time's almost up.
8: Give me the left corner forward with the green helmets. Come
5: on. 5, 4, 3, 2, 1.
8: I'm going to say Kavanagh.
5: No. Ah, you didn't get that point. So close.
8: Michael Kavanagh.
5: No. The 8 were as follows: Jackie Tyrrell, Tommy Walsh, Derek Ling, Richie Power, Henry Shefflin, Owen Larkin, Eddie Brennan, and Aidan Fogarty. You did not get the point. It's currently Adrian 0, Ger 0, Nathan 1. After
7: you never said Jackie's name there.
8: I did.
6: It did, to be fair.
5: What? It is. Jackie was first.
8: That's bollocks.
5: Round 2. Well, I basically. You said JJ, and I basically persuaded you into not saying it, so well done on that. Round 2.
7: Look what you've done, Jerry. You've made the child cry.
5: For God's sake, there are people crying here because of you. Round 2 is the Germany World Cup round. The 2006 World Cup's tagline was Eine Zeit, Freunde zu finden, which translated as A Time to Make Friends. Fittingly, it concluded with Zinedine Zidane headbutting Marco Materazzi after a personal slight. This round will test your knowledge on this tournament. Jerry, you were at this tournament. Huge advantage for you here. Question 2 for you, Adrian. Can you name the unlikely side who snuck through to the quarterfinals of the 06 World Cup, having got past Switzerland in penalties after luckily drawing Tunisia and Saudi Arabia in their group?

0: I mean, they were hot property around that time. So let's go with Greece.
1: No, that was Boom, Ukraine.
2: England.
1: Ukraine.
0: What? You broke up there. I said Ukraine. Did that come out as England?
1: Nathan.
3: Ukraine, Switzerland is the worst game in the history of the World Cup finals.
1: Yeah.
2: I didn't watch it.
1: Yeah. I'd say, did you watch much football there?
2: Not really.
3: Me or Jer?
1: You were there as well, Nathan, were you?
3: I was. Oh. A mate of mine went to the Ukraine-Switzerland game, and he was only there, I think, for that weekend, and he hadn't a ticket, so obviously it's a World Cup finals. He's in Germany. He wants to go. And I think he paid about 350 quid for a ticket for the match. That was a 0-0 draw, and there may not have been a single shot on target in the entire game.
1: Jesus. Worth, though. Question two for you, Nathan. 2006 became known as a defenders tournament, but can you name any knockout fixture that included at least three goals? I will include extra time. I won't include penalty shootouts, obviously.
0: Are you looking for the score or are you just looking for the teams?
1: Two teams, please.
2: At least three goals.
1: At least three goals.
2: Not really.
1: Not that hard?
2: No.
3: Was Italy-Germany 2-0 or 2-1? England, Brazil?
1: No.
2: 1-0.
3: Was that 1-0? I thought it was 2-1.
2: Was that Ronaldinho's and Seaman?
1: That was 2002.
2: What happened in 06 with England?
3: Oh, they lost to Portugal in penalties.
2: Brazil game
1: Portugal
2: was,
1: on penalties.
2: The France-Brazil game was 2-1.
3: Penalties. They lost
1: Rooney versus Ronaldo. It was only four answers to this question. You had Argentina 2, Mexico 1. Remember Maxi Rodriguez, wasn't it? That unbelievable goal. Brazil 3, Ghana 0. Spain 1, France 3. And Italy beat Ukraine 3-0.
3: Yeah, I wouldn't have got that.
1: Sure. You were in Germany for the summer of 2006. Indulging in everything the country... Oh! Got attacked by Paddy O'Shea.
3: Wow. That's a recreation of Jair in Germany in 2006.
1: Whoa.
2: Now I know how Denny Allen felt.
1: You indulge in everything the country had to offer, is what I was about to say, in Germany in 2006. So which German star won the award for best young footballer after his performances during the tournament?
2: Philipp Lahm?
1: No. Anyone?
0: Lewandowski?
1: No, he's Polish.
3: Polish.
0: Oh, yeah.
3: 2006, Podolski, yeah.
1: Lukas Podolski, yeah. Round three, the 06 Ryder Cup round. For the 2006 Ryder Cup, Ireland had the opportunity to bear the beautiful chest of the Celtic Tiger on the world stage, and boy did we take it. This round will test your knowledge on the events of that week. Adrian, ladies and gentlemen, Ireland stands proud this afternoon was the opening line in English from the opening ceremony at the K Club. Which news presenter
0: Sharon
1: was...
0: Yolan.
1: Hey, there you
2: come
1: go.
2: On.
0: I got it. Get in.
2: Come on.
1: What's it like? Every time somebody gets a question right in this quiz, somebody's like, "Come on, could you not just congratulate a colleague on getting a question right?"
2: But that's a very famous moment.
0: Yes, it's a very famous moment. If you know the answer,
2: it was
0: Ukraine and whoever it was, they were playing in the World Cup quarterfinal. Was also a moment that you were at, and you can't even remember it.
1: These are all fairly significant things, all these questions. Nathan, can you name either of the European golfers who brought home 4 points and were the continent's strongest players over the course of that weekend?
3: Lee Westwood?
1: Correct. Do you know the other one?
2: Sergio Garcia?
1: Sergio Garcia. Question three for you, Jer. Garcia was the youngest player on the course that weekend, with only two other golfers under the age of 30 involved for either team. Can you name either of them?
3: Sorry, two other golfers under 30 from either team.
1: It's
3: 14 years ago.
2: 2006, 14 years ago. So somebody's about 40 now. Oof.
1: Gonna need an answer.
0: Is Nathan googling there just to make himself look knowledgeable?
2: Ian Poulter?
1: No. No.
2: G-Mac? G-Mac no. And Lay.
3: Paul Casey?
1: Paul Casey and another European player. Luke Donald.
2: Ah, yeah. That's a shy question.
1: Well, you got it wrong. Question four. There's very rarely a pile in when somebody gets a question wrong. There's just always a pile in when somebody gets a question right in this quiz. But positivity gets killed in this 25-minute segment we do every week. Round four is the 2006 stuff that's not sport round. A classic of the genre, a fan favorite. This round will test your knowledge on stuff you should know that's not related to sports. Adrian, question four for you. Which film shocked the movie world in 2006, unexpectedly beating Brokeback Mountain to the Best Picture Award at the Oscars?
2: Look, I'm faking not knowing while having looked this up yesterday.
0: No, I haven't a clue, obviously. But... Have you any idea? She's 18 months old. She doesn't have a clue. Same clue as I have. I'm going to go with Nadia Gladiator.
1: No, it's not. Anyone?
3: Drive?
1: No. A Crash. Close.
3: Ah, Crash. That's what I'm thinking of.
1: Nathan, The Boy in the Striped Pajamas was published in 2006. Who wrote it? What's that face for, Jer?
0: Come on, deduct the point. Oh, that's ridiculous.
3: I thought maybe it was in the bookshelf above me there.
0: You can't own if he gets this question correct.
2: Come on, you either know this or you don't.
3: No, I don't. I don't have it. I don't have it.
1: Jer?
2: John Boyne.
1: Correct. Jer, YouTube was sold to Google in 2006, but can you tell me which footballer featured in the Nike Touch of Gold ad, which was the first video to hit 1 million views?
2: I thought you were going to ask for how much. It was 1.3 billion. Which footballer featured in the Touch of Gold ad for Nike?
1: Yeah. Nike, first video to reach 1 million views on YouTube.
2: Ronaldinho?
1: Correct.
2: Boom.
1: Again, a correct answer met with eerie silence in this chat.
2: But it was a bit of a
1: fluke. 1 point. Nathan, thank you, Nathan, for spreading the positivity. Nathan, 2 points.
3: Well, there's children involved now, so I feel like I should be on my best behavior.
1: Thank you. Round four is the fun free magic number round.
2: Throw away.
0: She can't, happily.
1: Let's get 3 points for getting the number exactly right.
3: Of course, Daddy's not doing very well.
1: If you've got kids looking at home, listening at home, Nathan doesn't care about you. It's only Adrian's kid, really, that he gives a shit about. Contestants get 3 points for getting the number exactly right. If no one manages that, the nearest contestant who doesn't go bust gets 2 points. The second closest gets 1 point. I'm going to say that we can only accept the answer that's written on your paper. I'm also going to have to ask for your pens once the music ends. So if you don't mind, give us the following number. The number of drivers' championships won by Lewis Hamilton in his career to date, plus the number of professional wins enjoyed by Padraig Harrington throughout his career to date, plus the number in the world rankings that Ireland currently occupies in rugby, plus the number in the world rankings that the Republic of Ireland currently occupies in football. Your 30 seconds expire when Sinatra sings Bright Shiny Beats.
3: What's the last question there? Yeah, fire ahead there. Yeah, what's the last question?
1: Where are Ireland in the football world rankings?
3: and the second question, is that PGA Tour, European Tour, everything all in?
1: Everything, professional wins, everything, yeah.
2: Worldwide.
1: Mr. Worldwide, Padraig Harrington. Number of Drivers' Championships won by Lewis Hamilton. Number of pro wins by Padraig Harrington. The number in the world rankings that Ireland currently occupies in rugby, and then the number in football. Your time is up, by the way. Nathan, what have you got?
3: 61.
2: Bucks.
1: Adrian's got 74.
2: 72.
1: The answer is 75. Adrian gets 2 points. Jar gets 1 point. Nathan gets nothing. Let's go through it, all. The number of drivers.
0: Jesus, Nathan, what happened to you?
1: The number of drivers' championships won by Lewis Hamilton is 6. The number of professional wins won by Padraig Harrington is 31.
0: 20.
3: Really?
1: Yeah. The number in the world rankings, because it doesn't necessarily need to be European Tour or PGA Tour, does it? It says it on his Wikipedia. The number in the world rankings that Ireland currently occupies in rugby.
3: Four.
1: And yeah. Ireland are 34th in the world in football.
3: I have 34th.
2: God damn it.
0: You. Well, you get there, though, isn't that the point?
2: Did you get anything right, Adrian?
0: I got the Ireland rugby ranking correct. And other than that, you're a big fat zero. But as I said, doesn't matter how you get there.
1: On to the final. Our winner tonight will be decided in the round that separates the men from the boys, the Dennis Irwins from the Dennis Rodmans. It's an old theme, in particular, ridiculously easy rapid-fire round. The score you get in this round will be added to your score in the previous round, and there will be 40 seconds for everyone to answer from the same set of questions. We're going to start...
2: Who's going first?
1: We're going to start with the person with the highest number of points, which is Adrian, with 3 points.
2: I thought he only two. Did he actually get anything right?
0: Sharon.
1: He got Sharon right earlier in the quiz.
2: Sharon?
1: Yeah.
3: So what's Adrian's on 3, Jer's on
1: 2, and Nathan's on 2. So I'm going to, I tossed the coin earlier to decide whether it was
3: Sharon
1: or Nathan.
0: I'll go first.
1: And sure. Look at that, Nathan won the toss again.
2: No.
3: Can I just ask a question? That we're looking into Adrian Barry's house, is your camera crooked or is the picture behind you crooked?
0: The camera, I would assume. No, I mean, both could be true, is that?
1: Oh, yeah, that's much better. Yeah. No. You know. All right.
0: Listen, let's not worry too much about it.
1: You ready?
0: I'm ready to go. Hit me.
1: Your 40 seconds starts now. Name the first pick of last week's NFL draft.
0: Joe Burrow.
1: Correct. Who is second behind Alan Shearer in the all-time Premier League goal-scoring list?
0: Thierry Henry?
1: No, Wayne Rooney. In which U.S. state is Whistling Straits Golf Club, Nathan?
3: Wisconsin?
1: Correct. Name the most expensive player ever bought by a Premier League club.
3: Paul Pogba?
1: Correct. Who are the All-Ireland Club Senior Football Champions?
3: Kerfin?
1: Correct. Who were runners-up in Euro 2016?
3: What?
1: Who were runners-up in Euro 2016?
3: France.
1: Correct. Where will the next World Cup take place?
0: Said Portugal.
1: Where will the next World Cup take place?
3: South Africa.
1: No, France. Who won the Rugby World Cup last year, Jer?
2: South Africa.
1: Correct. And finally, in what division are Coventry City? Time is up.
2: League One.
1: Correct. So, Jer, you finish up on 4 points. Nathan, you finish up on 2, 3, 4, 5, 6, 5. You finished up on. And,
3: Sorry. That's not the biggest scandal in this. How did Adrian know the first pick from last week's draft?
0: Because we were talking to Mike Carlson about it on last part of the show.
1: Lads, it's been
0: the biggest scandal is you winning this, having given the incorrect answer to a question.
2: Absolutely.
3: I couldn't hear the questions because you wouldn't shut up.
0: We only started talking after you gave the incorrect answer.
2: Exactly.
3: No, I didn't.
2: Yeah.
3: You can listen back.
2: This is 100%
3: my good friend. My good friend who was tweeting in, I'm sure, would point out that I went, and then went France.
0: No, you said Portugal.
2: Excuse me, you got the whole of Portugal out. You said Portugal, and then you went, France.
3: I didn't. I most definitely didn't.
1: Look, listen. If that truly happened, I will issue an apology next week, and we will rescind your title.
0: We should be in a tiebreak.
1: No,
2: we should be in a tiebreak situation.
1: I know.
2: I tell you what. He's the winner.
1: I heard.
2: He's the winner. There's no point. Next week's too late. Hang on a second. He is the winner if you look back and you do it. But we should have the contingency situation of having at least a tiebreak. And we all know who's going to win the toss anyway. So why don't we just do the tiebreak?
0: Yeah, but I should be involved in that tiebreak because you would have missed the next one.
2: You should not.
0: I'm back
2: not.
0: In. Like, this is ridiculous.
2: Like, because where is the next right,
3: this
2: World
3: is,
2: Cup?
3: This is like the irony here.
2: Where is the next World Cup? I would have got that.
4: Okay, can I just get your attention for a moment, please?
3: The irony here, considering last week we have proof that Jair shouldn't have got to go second.
2: Nonsense.
4: No, that was your fault. Listen, we're all going to shut up and we're going to come back next week and we're going
3: to
4: do it again.
3: Talk to you then.
4: And if I was wrong, I was wrong. I hold my hands up. You will get over it.
3: You weren't.
4: Nathan, congratulations.
2: No.
4: Bang, bang, champion.
2: No.
4: The champ. It's firmly in the rear view mirror. That's a crappy
0: suggestion.
2: He's not back to back. I won last week.
0: Suggestion.
2: So he's not back to back.
0: And I need to be involved in this, by the way. But here's a suggestion. Why don't you run off the playoff now?
4: No.
0: And then if you go back and review it,
4: there was no
0: that's
4: wrongdoing.
0: The only way to fairly, no, because you can hold the playoff in reserve if it turns out, which it won't, because he said Portugal, that Nathan is actually correct.
3: No, I didn't say Portugal. I was about to say Portugal. Also, I presume when Owen is listening back, he will take into account that it was impossible to hear the questions because these two wouldn't shut up.
4: Yeah, and this
0: only
4: is
0: after you said Portugal.
3: This is like you brought this upon yourselves.
4: Okay. I'm muting you all.
3: A bit of respect for the quizmaster.
4: You're all on mute now. I just want to say thanks very much for watching and listening this week. Congratulations to Nathan on winning the quiz. Jared did win last week. I will issue an apology this week where there'd be any evidence of wrongdoing. See you next week on the Crappy Quiz. Thank you.
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6: I didn't have that desire and motivation to continue on, and I was very much, as I said, at peace with my decision then, knowing that there was no what ifs. I was very much set on, I am walking away on my own terms, and this is exactly what I needed.
5: Subscribe to the Off the Ball Daily podcast feed right now.